0: continues to flow and pool. Ottawa says Canada is joining the international rescue and aid delivery effort. Sasha Petrosik, CBC News, Toronto.
1: To Massachusetts now, jurors have begun their deliberations in the Lindsay Clancy murder trial. Both sides agree Clancy killed her three children in 2023, but the jurors will decide if they think she was suffering from postpartum psychosis at the time. Chris Reyes reports.
2: During the five-week trial, the defense portrayed Clancy as a competent nurse who loved her children until her mental health began spiraling. Her lawyers described her desperate attempts to get help months before she murdered her children, but say she didn't get the support she needed.
3: She was suffering from a disease and defect, and they're not going to be able to prove otherwise.
2: But prosecutor Jennifer Sprague argued Clancy was rational about many decisions, including what kind of treatment she wanted and what to do about the children who were caught in her struggle.
4: She didn't see them in that moment as individual human beings with rights, with dreams, with futures, individually belonging to them.
2: If the jury finds her guilty, she faces a maximum sentence of life in prison. If she's found not criminally responsible, Clancy would be committed to a facility. Chris Reyes, CBC News, New York.
1: Two air traffic controllers on duty during the fatal Air Canada crash at New York's LaGuardia Airport are believed to have left work early. Both pilots were killed when the airliner collided with a fire truck on the tarmac last March. A source told Reuters the Federal Aviation Administration is now moving to fire the two air traffic controllers who left early that night. An investigation found the fire truck was not equipped with a transponder, and that could have prevented the collision. And that is The World This Hour. For CBC News, I'm Gina Louise Phillips.
5: Good evening, I'm Simon Nakaneshny with your Environment Canada weather forecast. In Montreal tonight, a few showers or thunderstorms, then mainly cloudy with a chance of showers overnight, the low 18. Tomorrow, also a chance of rain, 23 the high. For Quebec City, showers, risk of a thunderstorm this evening, the low 18. More rain tomorrow, high 23. In Sherbrooke tonight, showers or thunderstorms, 17 the low. Tomorrow, chance of showers, 23 the high. And for Gaspé, partly cloudy overnight, the low 13. Chance of showers tomorrow, 24 the high.
6: Welcome to Ideas. I'm Nala Ayed.
7: Lord, you are great and worthy of our praise. Your strength and your wisdom are beyond measure. We long to praise you, though we are burdened by our mortality.
6: These are the opening lines from one of the most influential works in Western culture. They're from the Confessions by St. Augustine of Hippo.
7: Though we are conscious of sin, we long to praise you. Our delight is to praise you, for you have so made us that we long for you. And our heart is restless until it rests in you.
6: Augustine's Confessions was written at the end of the 4th century. It continues to feed our appetite for authentic voices and our spiritual yearning to answer the big questions.
8: I had questions about the meaning of life, about why we're here, about who I am. And there was a great sense of emptiness and a sense of fear that there was nothing. And Augustine talks about how we are restless until we find rest in God. And I was just struck that someone who lives so long ago and in such different circumstances could voice that kind of sentiment and articulate it so wonderfully.
6: But the figure of St. Augustine was multifaceted and wasn't always someone we would consider likable.
9: I mean, he's fairly promiscuous, right? And all the difficulties that come with that. He has a partner for 15 years, who I think he actually treats quite badly.
6: Yet, as some scholars would say, it's easy to misunderstand Augustine.
10: as much as I disagree with the way that he did things or the way that he thought about these things, it's not as clear cut as we want it to be.
11: If we take him out of context and try to make him a modern person with our own views, we may be disappointed. But he is quite liberal for his time, his views on women, great respect for his mother, and wrote to women, took them seriously.
6: Augustine lived 1,600 years ago in what's now Algeria, and his voice still speaks to so many people. In fact, in May 2025, his voice began to speak in a new way.
12: Habemus Papam.
13: We have a Pope.
14: Let's watch Leo XIV coming out.
6: Maybe more widely than ever before.
12: Sono un figlio di Sant'Agostino.
13: I am a son of St. Augustine. Augustinian.
12: Che ha detto,
13: Augustine, who said,
12: con voi sono cristiano e per
13: with
12: voi
13: you, I am a Christian, and for you, a bishop. And I think in that sense, we can all walk together to that homeland which God has prepared for us.
15: To stick with this, so I've sort of taped together and just kept it.
16: Yeah. Oh, I love it. It's so good and well annotated.
6: Ideas producer Sean Foley met with four scholars to talk about their encounters with Augustine, the Bishop of Hippo.
16: So that's going to be in your papers.
15: Yeah, that's right.
16: When you donate it to
15: the
16: library of your choice.
15: Yeah, exactly.
16: Yeah, yeah.
9: Augustine was one of the first books I picked up in when I was doing my undergraduate studies, and reading his Confessions changed my life. I had discovered in Augustine someone who was speaking to my soul at the time, and I've never really let him go. I'm Nick Hatt. I'm a parish priest, an Anglican priest in Toronto at Church of St. Martin in the Fields. And prior to that, I was an Anglican priest in Nova Scotia. I studied Augustine for the last 20 years. It's such a real story. He is struggling with how to live with his parents, right? How to deal with the inconsistencies in the way they treat him, you know? He feels unseen and unheard, and he's acting out in all kinds of ways. As a young adult, I mean, he's fairly promiscuous, right? And all the difficulties that come with that. He has a partner for 15 years, who I think he actually treats quite badly. And, you know, just the complications of that kind of life, right? He has a child, and how does he navigate that, right? So he's, I saw in him, I think when I first picked up the Confessions, just a real soul, a soul struggling to live a life of goodness. And I just appreciated finding another soul talking about that in a really honest way.
7: Well, in my 16th year, furloughed from school because we did not have money, I lived idly at home with my parents, and the thorn bushes of lust grew rank over my head, and there was no hand to root them out.
16: Yeah, when you're talking about promiscuity and things like that, and the parental relationship, I just remember the scene where he's describing the baths.
7: My father saw me one day at the baths and noticed how I was coming of age, endowed with the restless stirrings of first manhood, and he told my mother about it with joy, as if grandchildren were already on the way.
16: The father is like impressed because his son is physically responding the way he should.
7: He rejoiced like a drunken man, drunk with the wine the world drinks when it forgets you, its creator, and loves the creature in your place.
9: He's a virile young man, right? Yeah, and just the pressure that puts on, what does that say about the kind of negative masculinity that instills in him? And this book is written so long ago, you know, but it's, I think there's a very present reality to it, yeah.
16: So, of course, one of the things that makes the Confessions a very unique autobiography is that his confession is addressed to God. And I think there's a dynamism to that that's just beyond anything else.
9: Mm-hmm. Mm-hmm.
16: How would you describe what that means?
9: You know, he's placing this, his whole life, within the life of God. he's telling God what God already knows about himself, about Augustine. And so in that sense, it's not like he's telling God anything new, but it is, he is returning himself to God, placing his life within the hands of God. And we are meant, as we read it, to discover that, and also to begin to think of how our own lives are held within the embrace of God.
7: Too late have I loved you. O beauty, so ancient and so new, too late have I loved you. Behold, you were within me while I was outside. It was there that I sought you, and a deformed creature rushed headlong upon these things of beauty which you have made. You were with me, but I was not with you. They kept me far from you, those fair things which, if they were not in you, would not exist at all. You have called to me and have cried out and have shattered my deafness.
9: Late have I loved you, right? You were within me, but I was outside you, he says to God. That was the great, oh my goodness, the great revelation for me in reading the Confessions, was that my life, though it feels as though it is so separate, so disintegrated, and apart from God, that in fact there is this divine presence that my life is taken up into. And so there's, I found that, I would say, of a comfort, but also that it gives you a kind of courage, I think, to know to that life struggles are not meaningless, they're not pointless, that these are moments for endless growth, an opportunity to grow as a human. Augustine says to us, there's a pattern to this conversion that I'm showing you in the Confessions. The soul moves from inferior things to superior things, from external things to interior things. That this is the general pattern of conversion, a life in which we lose ourselves in the created world. We misuse it. We misuse our bodies. We relate to the world in all kinds of unhealthy ways. And that a Christian pilgrimage, although I think it's more universal than that, is about learning to have healthy relationships with the world around you and with your neighbor, a healthy relationship with yourself, and that includes a healthy relationship with God. And that this is the general pattern.
7: How sweet all at once it was for me to be rid of those fruitless joys which I had once feared to lose and was now glad to reject. You drove them from me. You who are the true, the sovereign joy. You drove them from me and took their place. You who were sweeter than all pleasure, though not to flesh and blood. You who outshine all light, yet are hidden deeper than any secret in our hearts. You who surpass all honor, though not in the eyes of men who see all honor in themselves. At last, my mind was free from the gnawing anxieties of ambition and gain, from wallowing in filth and scratching the itching sore of lust. I began to talk to you freely, O Lord, my God, my light, my wealth, and my salvation.

0: the end of his autobiography, he tells us the biography of his mother, Monica. And he credits his final conversion to Christianity to her. It's almost like he's added this biography of his mother on. You think, well, if it's just about him becoming this Christian, why doesn't it stop at his baptism? Why is he going to tell us about Monica? The same pattern of conversion that he goes through in his personal life is a universal pattern. It's also a pattern that he's showing us is happening in Monica's own life, because he goes back to her childhood and takes us through her marriage, which is a very difficult marriage, and he takes us right up to the point of her death. He is just filled with grief after his mother's death, which is a good thing, I think, but it's a kind of a grief that he cannot resolve until he comes to recognize something that she understood that he did not, which is this moment of recognizing that your life is hid with God, your life is lived within God's. He had discovered what it meant in his head, but he had yet to discover what it meant in his heart.
1: She didn't contemplate having her corpse expensively clothed or preserved with perfumes. She didn't covet a choice monument or care about the tomb in her homeland. She didn't give any instructions of that kind, but merely asked that we remember her at your altar. And she had served there without missing a single day. And she knew that your sacrificial victim was shared out from there. No one could tear her away from your shelter and care. Neither the lion nor the dragon could get in her way, not by confronting her with force and not by ambushing her.
0: The end of her life, she says, it does not matter what you do with my body. I want to be remembered to God because my whole life is nothing apart from God. I think that's the final moment that he needs in his own spiritual conversion. And it's a moment that he gets not from the academics, not from the smartest guys in the room, but from his mother, who was, from what we can tell, probably pretty uneducated, not necessarily a likable person all the time, but a devoted to her son and a faithful, pious woman in her own right. And I think that's a symbol for just the power, that the religious life can have within the community. Yeah.
2: And of course, the setting is beautiful. She's ailing. They're together. They're looking out over this. Is it in Ostia?
0: Yeah, in Ostia. They had this incredible mystical vision. I think he just writes this beautifully. He says they're just leaning, looking out a window one day, and they begin to talk about what must the life of the saints be like.
1: Our conversation was brought clear to the conclusion that any degree of delight in the physical senses, under however much material light, didn't seem worthy of comparison or even of mention in relation to the bliss of that eternal life.
0: Their hearts are so stirred up, and they reach this point where he says, we touched this kind of eternal moment. And the language there in the Latin, he uses the word attingimus. It's almost like touch, as if to taste, right? They taste this kind of divine life.
1: Stretching upward with a more fiery emotion toward that thing itself, we walked around, step by step, all material objects and even the sky from which the sun and moon and stars shine over the earth. And still we climbed up inwardly as we thought of and spoke of and wondered at your works. We came into our own minds and climbed up beyond them to reach the land of abundance that never fails, where you graze Israel forever on the Father that is truth.

He says, we suddenly, our hearts, basically our hearts burst and we fell back to earth. And he's frustrated at that moment. He says, why is it that we can reach up to heaven and have this moment, this beautiful eternal moment, but we cannot stay there? And that's when I think the whole dialogue shifts, that I think this is the real point of the confessions, that our striving for God, our desire for God, is in fact God's desire for us at work within us. And so without that desire that God has for us, we are nothing. God's grace, God's love for me has gone way ahead of me, and I just need to walk into that. I don't have to manufacture it. I don't have to earn love here. And that my life, in some sense, is a pilgrimage in which I'm trying to encounter, I'm trying to see, I'm trying to discover a love that is already present to me.

0: first time I read St. Augustine, or I encountered him, was when I was about 10 years old. And it was a line from the Confessions, the opening line, where he talks about the restless heart. And I, at that time, had been experiencing some restlessness myself. I'm Amanda Arulanatham. I'm currently a postdoctoral fellow at Princeton University, and I completed my PhD in political science with a dissertation on St. Augustine. I had questions about the meaning of life, about why we're here, about who I am, and there was a great sense of emptiness and a sense of fear that there was nothing. And no one around me really talked about these kind of issues, so I assume no one else thought about them. And Augustine talks about how we are, as human beings, are restless until we find rest in God. And I was just struck that someone who lives so long ago and in such different circumstances could voice that kind of sentiment and articulate it so wonderfully.
1: Let the restless, unrighteous go. Let them run from you. But you see them. You split the shadows apart. And look, everything around them is beautiful, but they themselves are ugly. They don't know that you're everywhere, as no place confines you within its boundaries. And where was I myself when I was looking for you? You were right in front of me, but I had left myself and couldn't find me. How much less was I able to find you?
0: So I grew up with parents who went to Mass every Sunday. They sent me to Catholic school, but there wasn't a lot of discussion about why we do this or what's its significance. And it seemed to me that, some people, they were kind of content just to go through the motions, that it was important to go to church, but it wasn't really necessary to go any deeper, and they were content to stay in that middle ground. But I think I reached a place very early on where I felt I couldn't stay half in and half out. It had to either be fully in or fully out. And Augustine helped me to think about which way I wanted to go. He encouraged me to think that there might be something more, that it's worth exploring.
1: Here, my dear Marcellinus, is the fulfillment of my promise, a book in which I have taken upon myself the task of defending the glorious city of God against those who prefer their own gods to the founder of that city.
0: During my undergraduate studies, I did go to one of my professors, and I asked him, because I was curious and interested in reading The City of God, I asked for his advice, and he was a scholar partly working on Augustine. And his advice to me regarding City of God was, don't read it. It's a long, rambling text with everything in the kitchen sink, and you're better off just avoiding it.
1: What happened after Numa in the succeeding reigns? The Albans were provoked to war with great disaster to the Romans as well as to Alba.
0: And I was a little deflated, but I thought, okay, I will let it go. Eventually, in my fourth year, I did take a course on Augustine.
1: Alban armies and the shrinkage of both populations. Alba, the creation.
0: I could see why he had warned me, because it was a long text filled with all kinds of tangential points that I had no idea what the relevance of those were.
1: Suffered heavy blows until most men were weary of a struggle, which caused equal loss to both sides. Then they decided to settle the issue of the war by a combat between triplet brothers from either side.
0: And so it could be quite arduous to read.
1: From the Alban side, the three Curiatii, Two of the Horatii were defeated and slain by the Curiatii.
0: And interestingly enough, Augustine himself comments about the arduousness of writing the text. So I think I'm allowed to say that.
2: Mm-hmm. You can appreciate the sincerity there.
0: Yes, exactly.
1: Who felt the grief on the two sides? Who but the race of Aeneas, the descendants of Ascanius, the offspring of Venus, the grandsons of Jupiter? For here also is a case of...
0: But at the same time, I was very struck by a lot of the themes that Augustine brought up in City of God. One of those was humility. I had been reading all these philosophers, and they were all very, for the most part, interested in great men and great deeds, or at least in the self-sufficient individual. And I had a lot of questions about whether that was an accurate depiction of human life and of human beings. And Augustine seemed to be discussing a different aspect of human life. I think Augustine really gives a more robust description of humility because he doesn't see it purely in intellectual terms or something you employ in discussion, but something you live out in a more active way. And for him, I think the pinnacle of humility is not just recognizing the truth about your own limits as a human being, as a finite creature, but also imitating Christ, who he sees as the archetypal figure who captures what it means to be a humble person, who is willing to empty himself out in self-sacrifice, that you set aside your desires and your wants for the sake of love, of loving others. Augustine returns to that repeatedly throughout City of God.
1: I know how great is the effort needed to convince the proud of the power and excellence of humility, an excellence which makes it soar above all the summits of this world. Therefore, I cannot refrain from speaking about the city of the world, a city which aims at dominion, which holds nations in enslavement, but is itself dominated by that very lust of domination.
0: Politics is really about power, about wielding power, about overcoming enemies. How can a virtue that is concerned with setting aside the ego, with giving space to others, how does that help a person flourish in political life? The conclusion I came away reading Augustine is that in some ways, humility, as he describes it, is helpful to political life. And there are certain respects where it can be helpful. For example, it can encourage people to want to help the poor and the needy, those on the margins. One thing Augustine is very concerned about is judges and judgment. And he wrote as a bishop to many judges, asking them to be merciful to some of the people that they were judging, not to judge them too harshly, and to recognize the limits of their own lives as judges, and not to think that they're better than the people that they're judging. So humility in that respect can also be helpful.
1: As for those who lead a good life, if they are skilled in the art of government, then there's no happier situation for mankind that they, by God's mercy, should wield power. Yet such men attribute to the grace of God whatever virtues they may be able to display in this present life, because God has given those virtues to them in response to their wish, their faith, and their petition. At the same time, they realize how far they fall short of the perfect righteousness, such as is found in the fellowship of the angels, for which they strive to fit themselves. However much praise and public approbation is given to the virtue which is engaged in the service of human glory, it is in no way to be compared to the humblest beginnings of the saints, whose hope has been placed in the grace and mercy of the true God.

0: Augustine also recognizes that there are limits to how applicable humility is to political life. And he doesn't have a problem with that because he thinks that the politics in itself is a limited sphere, that we can never find our happiness in this life, in politics. And sometimes that means that doing what's right and engaging in self-sacrifice comes at a political cost to oneself. His greatest example of this are the martyrs, who he says were willing to imitate Christ and sacrifice their lives for what they believe to be true, but it cost them their lives. And he doesn't see that as something unhappy because they're in their desire to love God and to set aside all the goods of this world to express that love. They gained a greater intimacy with God, which now they can enjoy in heaven.
1: When we arrive at that state of peace, there will be no longer a life that ends in death, but a life that is life in sure and sober truth. There will be no animal body to weigh down the soul in its process of corruption. There will be a spiritual body with no cravings, a body subdued in every part to the will.
0: Before he became a Christian, he was a great orator. He was quite ambitious, and he was advancing in his career. That didn't bring any satisfaction. It was kind of like drinking salt water. Once he converted, his plan was to sell most of his inheritance and then found a small religious community and live quietly. And he was very much at peace with that. But he was kind of elected as a priest and later as a bishop. A community could just elect a person by acclamation. Actually, there was a story of him. I think once he was a priest, he knew that certain dioceses were in need of a bishop, so he tried to avoid those because he didn't want to be forced to be a bishop. But they caught him at one point and forced him to be a bishop. And at one point he descried and, you know, said, "Why is this happening to me?" So, but he also just accepted that, you know, this was what God had asked him to do. And he was practicing the kind of daily self-sacrifice of setting aside his own desires, because he felt that he had a responsibility to the people around them, to serve them. And at the end of his life, he was very satisfied with that, I think, more so than if he had continued in his political ambitions.

0: That was Amanda Arulanadam, postdoctoral fellow at Princeton University. Her work on St. Augustine focuses on the virtues and limits of humility in the political sphere. This is Ideas. I'm Nahla Ayed. St. Augustine's ideas still resonate today, 1,600 years after he lived. And with the election of Pope Leo XIV in the spring of 2025, Augustine is reaching an unprecedented global audience. But of course, he was only human, and he'd probably be the first to admit it. He was not one to conceal his flaws.
1: I have a love-hate relationship with Augustine. I think too often, especially within our Western culture, there's a very strong good versus bad trope, right? In terms of how we define people, and especially historical figures, right? And you lose out on all the nuances of what makes a person, the weaknesses just as much as the strengths.
0: For Augustine scholar Sid Sudiakal, that human element is obvious and essential.
1: Everyone is going to come into this relationship with Augustine with their own particular lived experiences and their own backgrounds and all of those things. And so who is Augustine really translates into who is Augustine to you, who is Augustine for you. And I think that makes it a lot more layered question than than at first glance. My name is Sid Sudiakal. My pronouns are he, him, sha.
2: The third pronoun.
1: Sha. Yes, it's Filipino.
2: Okay, I wondered about that. So is that like Tagalog?
1: Yes. Yeah, so it's Tagalog. Okay. And the funny thing about that particular pronoun is that is genderless.
2: Oh.
1: Yeah, we were into being woke before y'all were going to be.
2: Right. It was built in.
1: Yeah.
2: And you are an Augustine scholar.
1: Yes. With trepidation do I accept this label.
2: Okay, all right. Well, that's appropriate, I think. How would you define then or describe who Augustine is for you?
1: I think at his core, he really wanted to take care of the people in his care. I don't think that you can really take that away from him. And I think that's a part of the love side for me of Augustine is that he really wanted to take care of his flock. And that is just absolutely an admirable position to be in.
2: So then what's the other pole of the tension there for you?
1: The other pole is that I think sometimes in our desire to do good, we might be inclined to do bad things to accomplish the good. And so my dissertation looked at the way that disgust affects theology. And so in particular, I was looking at his relationship with the Donatists.
3: The Donatists, named for Donatus, a 4th century bishop, insisted that any priest or bishop who had bowed to Roman authority during the persecution of Christians was a traditor, one of those who, quote, handed the holy things over. And so the sacraments performed by these priests or bishops were declared invalid, which goes against the whole idea that the sacraments themselves come through the Holy Spirit rather than are determined by the purity of the person giving them. The Donatist schism, centered in North Africa, was one of Augustine's major concerns, and he was very committed to bringing them back into the fold, at first without coercion.
1: Early on in his ministry, he was very anti-violence in terms of the use of violence against the Jews to convert or even against other people to convert, because that's not the way.
3: When his appeals fell on deaf ears and the Donatist schism became more violent, Augustine's attitude changed.
1: And so how do you have someone who you know, initially was against the use of force to compel people into the fold, so to speak, and then suddenly having that change into being okay with the use of state-sponsored violence for religious reasons.
4: If you were living quietly outside this banquet of holy unity, we would find you on the roads, as it were. But now, because on account of the many evil and savage acts that you commit against our people, you are full of thorns and thistles, we compel you to enter. One who is compelled is forced to go where he does not want to go, but after he has entered, he eats willingly. Hold in check your wicked and wild heart, then, in order that you may find in the true Church of Christ the banquet of salvation. Letter 173.
1: That is sort of where the tension is with me. And I think to a certain degree, as much as I disagree with the way that he did things or the way that he thought about these things, it's not as clear cut as we want it to be, because the care that you have towards someone can easily turn into coercion for the sake of that someone.
4: What more do you want, you people? What more do you want? We are not dealing with your gold and silver. It is not your land and estates, not even the health of your body that is at stake. We are challenging your souls about acquiring eternal life and escaping eternal death. Letter 43.
1: You see this very strong, I would even say, like, paternalistic trend, not only in theology, but also in culture, right? In the ways that we treat a lot of marginalized groups. I'm doing this for your own good, right? So how many times as a parent have you said that to your child? And how many times has this sort of rhetoric been used to uphold a lot of things that, you know, looking back now, we're saying, oh, maybe we shouldn't have done that.
2: Do you have a passage that you would, that comes to mind from Augustine that might
1: say what now? One passage? because it's a very tall order you're asking of me.
2: Right, right. And really it's just like a little taster.
1: So this is the one that I chose. And then I'll explain why. So this is from letter 93. He says, it is better to love with severity than to deceive with leniency.
4: It is more beneficial to take bread away from a hungry man in order that he might be led astray and consent to injustice. And someone who ties down a crazy person and who rouses a lazy person loves them both, though he is a bother to both. Who can love us more than God? And he, nonetheless,
1: does not cease not only to teach us with gentleness, but also to frighten us for our salvation. Yeah, I'm just going to let that sit.
2: You know, the first thing I thought when I heard that was not exactly trauma-informed.
1: Yeah, and that's the nice version.
2: Wow. Mm-hmm. Wow. Mm-hmm. So it gets harsher, is what it gets harsher, is what you're saying.
1: But see, the hard part is that I agree that it does get harsher, right? But to a certain degree, it's not harsh because it's leading to someone's salvation. And so, any means to get you there, right, is all fair game. And this is where I have a lot of thoughts.
2: Yeah. Well, the first thing that comes to my mind when you say that is that, I mean, he would not have known this, but that sows the seeds for all kinds of justifications of colonialism.
1: Ah, yeah.
2: Right? To say the least. But can we even make him responsible for that? Or is that the responsibility of the people who are interpreting him?
1: I would say both, right? Like, I saw this, like a snippet of an interview, right, where this one person was saying colonialism was wrong. And the host of the show becoming an apologist, right, and saying, like, okay, well, like, we can't say it's all wrong because, like, look, we gave them sanitation, we gave them transportation.
5: Those countries did not have money. They did not have the creativity. They did not have people in positions of power to do this.
6: No, they didn't. Countries. They just didn't.
3: The interview was on the British TV outlet GB News in May of 2025, featuring tabloid columnist and commentator Carol Malone. This particular clip went viral.
6: Make it worse. It just makes a difference.
5: So it's okay to live without education, and it's okay to live without a transportation system, is it?
6: They did have education.
1: So that type of mentality, right? And then when you hear that passage that I just read, right, it's really hard for me not to be like, I think he just gave them justification for all the things. I mean, you know, correlation is not causation. However, I don't know in this case because it's so close that I don't even know.
2: No, it's sobering.
1: One of the hardest parts, I think, about doing my dissertation was I dealt with disgust a lot. And one of the key prerequisites, I think, for disgust to happen is dehumanization, right? And so I would argue that if dehumanization wasn't there, then the ability for disgust to come through in its fullness is very difficult, right?
2: Do you think St. Augustine was capable of dehumanization?
1: I think every one of us is capable of that.

0: To Macedonius, vicar of Africa. If I'm a burden to you with a lengthy letter, you surely brought this on yourself when you called me wise. For this reason, after all, I have dared to say these things to you in order to show you not the wisdom that I have, but the sort of wisdom that I ought to have. If I have anything of this wisdom, which is the one true wisdom, I have received it from God and not presume to have it from myself. For it is not by my talent or merit, but by his gift that I am what I am, if I am in any way worthy of praise.
1: It's odd to be returning to somebody who feels like an old friend. I think there's a continuity between my kind of Augustinian life, as a professional sort of Augustine scholar, and my profession as an archivist, and that's what I'm trying to unpack at the moment. I'm Samantha Thompson. I'm a senior archivist for the Region of Peel. I came to do this after completing a PhD on Augustine. I guess you could say it was on the problem of evil, and that's something that I suppose when I started reading Augustine, I felt I had in common with him. We were both young people who were distressed by the extent of suffering in the world. How does that relate to archiving? I contend that one of his views is that friendship is a real part of salvation, and salvation comes from the Latin word for health, salus. So part of the way human beings are restored or healed is by relationship to one another. Relationship is kind of at the heart of Augustine's thought. It's at the heart of reality for him in the Trinity. And human beings have this kind of mysterious unity such that they are communally damaged. But the arena of that damage is also the arena of grace. And we see in the confessions that he sees himself as part of a story. And what I realized is that I am a professional story keeper. In my working life, I preserve and steward voices of other people. And sometimes when I have an existential crisis about why am I doing this, if I have been able to bring two people into contact with another across kind of space and time, that will have been enough, even if I can't save everything. And this idea of our needing each other is very important to him. And we make each other. We souls are forged through engagement with other people. So in a way, we are being written into each other's stories. And I see that as really a metaphor for the work I do now. There's almost a holiness when you see somebody, you know, reading a letter from 200 years ago and making that connection to another human being. And it is healing. There's such a sensitivity in his writing to just the sheer beauty in the world, the goodness and the beauty. And yet the contrast, just the ugliness that human beings are capable of. And how do you put those two things together? And what he realizes is that only a good thing can be evil, right? When you say something's evil, what you mean is that it should be otherwise. There's a way that thing should be. It's a condemnation because something is falling short of the nature that we sense that it should have. For him, evil is not an other. It's not an alien substance. That's very important. It's something good that has been damaged. And so to eradicate evil, you need to heal the thing in which it is inhering by damage. You can't eradicate evil by destroying and social engineering or managing, because evil is in all of us. So it's not a group of people who are evil. It's not a substance that's evil. It's not a monster out there. I think that's something that he can offer to, you know, all ages, is to not try to make evil somebody else, something else.

0: One of the things that really spoke to me was his continual language of longing, of the sense that there's something that you really want and nothing in the world will satisfy. And to try to make things, the most beautiful things in the world, put that burden on them of making you happy. They can't bear that burden. You can't understand Augustine without this concept of love. For him, love is a movement. It's a weight of the soul. It draws you to whatever you love. And our problem, he thinks, diagnostically, is not that we want too much, but that we want too little. We are constantly trying to make things that aren't God, gods. We're idol factories. And there's one sermon where he's talking about the Christian life, and this is what he says. What we are to see is a vision that neither eye has seen nor ear has heard. A vision surpassing all earthly beauties silver, of gold or silver.
1: Of woods or fields. The beauty of sea and sky, of sun, moon, and stars. The beauty of angels, for all have their beauty from him. The spoken word has done all it could. The rest must be pondered in the heart. The whole life of a good Christian is a holy longing. What you long for, as yet you do not see. But longing makes in you the room that shall be filled. When you fill a purse knowing how large a present it is to hold, you stretch wide its cloth knowing how much you are to put in it. Let us long because we are to be filled.

0: Augustine was always personal for me, right? And that's kind of an Augustinian realization that what we hold, the beliefs we hold, it's always personal. You know, I came to him assuming that he was going to be doctrinaire and merciless, because that's the image that a lot of people have inherited. And I didn't find that at all. And he's a paradox. He's idealistic, but he's realistic. There's no one more realistic on human frailty. He's passionate, but he's disciplined. He's self-revealing, but he's unpretentious. And he's humane, but exacting. And I think this was a person that I didn't expect to find.
1: O Lord, grant us peace, for all that we have is your gift. Grant us the peace of repose, the peace of the Sabbath, the peace which has no evening. For this worldly order, in all its beauty, will pass away. All these things that are very good will come to an end when the limit of their existence is reached.

on ideas, you've been listening to Encounters with Augustine, produced by Sean Foley. Featuring Samantha Thompson, Sid Sudiakal, Amanda Arulanadam, and Nicholas Hatt. Readings by Glenn Tye. Special thanks to Lisa Godfrey. Our technical producer is Danielle Duval, with help from Emily Chiarvesio. Our web producer is Lisa Ayuso. Our senior producer is Nicola Lukšić. The executive producer of Ideas is Greg Kelly, and I'm Nala Ayed.

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2: After 7 years, musician Sarah Bareilles is back with a brand new album called Good Grief. It was born out of some of the most difficult times in her life, including losing friends and an unsuccessful journey with IVF. She'll tell you what she's learned about hope after loss.
3: From CBC News, The World This Hour, I'm Neil Kumar. As relations between Canada and the U.S. deteriorate, Donald Trump thinks he has found a way to hurt Canadians. The U.S. president has announced that he's renamed a Lake Ontario to Lake America. Kate McKenna has the latest.
4: We filed all the necessary papers, documents, everything.
5: U.S. President Donald Trump's latest dig aimed at Canada came today as he signed an executive order renaming one of the Great Lakes connecting both countries.
4: We're going to be changing the name of Lake Ontario to Lake America.
5: Trump has the power to rename what landmarks are called in the United States, as he did with the Gulf of Mexico last year. But other countries, including Canada, aren't obligated to follow suit. In a statement, Prime Minister Mark Carney said the name Lake Ontario derives from a Wendat word, which means the lake is beautiful, the lake is big. And the name predates both Canada and the United States. He says Canadians know that naming reality means calling it Lake Ontario, then, now, and always. Meanwhile, Trump is doubling down on provoking Canada.
4: Well, they haven't treated us well. The Canadian officials have treated us very badly. They're nasty people.
5: For now, there is no obvious route back to the negotiating table. Kate McKenna, CBC News, Ottawa.
3: In Alberta, businesses are bracing as the reality of the U.S. trade war starts to sink in. These companies are worried about losing customers and multi-million dollar orders, and they're unsure if they'll be able to stay afloat long enough to make use of government supports. Brian Labby reports.
6: At this office interior manufacturing company in Calgary, a wood panel goes into a machine and comes out with a wood grain finish, a product likely destined for the U.S.
7: 90% of our customers are in the States.
6: Jordan Smed is in charge of operations at Falkbuilt. He says U.S. tariffs and proposed Canadian counter-tariffs will impact his business.
7: These big jobs that we have in the pipeline, they may or may not come to fruition now with this going on.
6: Smed says they were on track for $110 million in revenues this year. Despite the anxiety and uncertainty, only 5% of Alberta exports are expected to be impacted by the new tariffs. That's according to Charles St. Arnaud, the chief economist with Service Credit Union. But he says for those businesses, it will hurt.
8: They will see lower sales, and that might end up with them having to reduce their headcounts and generate layoffs.
6: Brian Labby, CBC News, Calgary.
3: In Quebec, a provincial election has been called. The U.S. trade war will likely be a major topic on the campaign trail. But Quebec independence is expected to be a theme as well. Right now, polls have the separatist Parti Québécois in the lead, ahead of current Premier Christine Frechette's Coalition Avenir Quebec. Quebecers will vote on October 5th. The search for survivors continues at the Nepal-Tibet border. Hundreds are dead, and more than 1,000 are missing, including Canadians.

0: This after torrents of ice, mud, and water flooded the area. And as Sasha Petrasek tells us, there are fears of more to come.
1: Among the hundreds who are unaccounted for among trekkers, pilgrims, and local villagers are some 30 missing Canadians. 12 of these were on a spiritual retreat with the Isha Foundation that focuses on yoga, says the group's Leslie Crespi.
2: Everybody here is in shock. We are just mobilizing ourselves as fast as we can, but it's devastating news.
1: Rescuers have started working their way through the demolished villages, following the same trails that pilgrims take from Kathmandu to Tibet in China. Yashoda Khadka is a doctor with a Nepalese search team.
3: There are many people missing, and some of them might be buried inside there.
1: Meanwhile, Nepal and China are bracing for more. Satellite images of the Himalayas show water continuing to flow and back up, potentially sweeping through once again. Sasha Petrasek, CBC News, Toronto.
0: And that is The World This Hour. 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For CBC News, I'm Neil Kumar.

0: Good evening. I'm Simon McInnesney with your Environment Canada weather forecast. In Montreal tonight, a few showers or thunderstorms, then mainly cloudy with a chance of showers overnight, the low 18. Tomorrow, also a chance of rain, 23 the high. For Quebec City, showers, risk of a thunderstorm this evening, the low 18. More rain tomorrow, high 23. In Sherbrooke tonight, showers or thunderstorms, 17 the low. Tomorrow, chance of showers, 23 the high. And for Gaspé, partly cloudy overnight, the low 13. Chance of showers tomorrow, 24 the high.
1: Hey, welcome to Q. I'm Talia Schlanger sitting in for Tom Power. Today on the show, Sarah Bareilles. Years ago, her dear friend got this tattoo on his wrist of the word both. And at the time, Sarah thought this was the dumbest thing she had ever seen. But now, after his death, Sarah understands that tattoo as genius. The idea that life is always both things. Joy and sorrow, love and pain. Sarah will tell you about leaning into both on her new album, Good Grief, and why grieving has to be shared. Plus, speaking of duality, the band Mama's Broke draw on both folk music and punk rock on their new album. They'll tell you why the two genres have more in common than you might think and introduce you to a new song.

On her new album, her first new album in 7 years, Sarah Bareilles is working through a question that we all have to face at some point. How do you hold on to the people you've lost, and how do you handle the grief? There's a reason she's been thinking about all of this. Over the last few years, Sarah lost 2 close friends, her longtime manager and friend Chad Joseph, and her Broadway co-star Gavin Creel. Sarah's also been going through a deeply personal IVF journey. And somewhere in the middle of all of that, she started writing the songs that would make up her new album, Good Grief. It's a record about the strange and messy work of carrying on when you feel, frankly, devastated.

0: That's Sarah Bareilles with her song, Home. Sarah is a two-time Grammy winner, a celebrated actor, and a Broadway composer and lyricist. She knows how to turn big emotions into art. But as she told my colleague, Garvia Bailey, this time the stories are especially close to home. Here's their conversation.
1: I'm not going to lie, Sarah. You brought the emotional big guns out with this one. What are you doing to all of us? What are you doing
2: well,
1: to me?
2: Life did it.
1: Like, come
2: life
1: on.
2: Life did it. I know. I had to put it somewhere. I'm sorry. I have to share it. Otherwise, I can't carry it by myself.
1: I understand. I'm happy to help carry it. I really felt like I felt it. I should mention that you also produced a documentary about the making of this album. Why did you want to pull the curtain back on the process through filming this?
2: There's two things that come to mind. First is that I felt really inspired by a documentary called Come See Me in the Good Light, which I was involved in as executive producer. And it features a year of the life in the poet laureate of Colorado, Andrea Gibson, who passed away, and their wife, Meg Falley. It was one of the most courageous and transparent films I've ever seen. And it is such a life-changing experience. And it made me want to bring that sense of transparency into the making of this record. I knew that this record was especially raw. And I feel like that is the medicine right now for me and for what I think I can offer the world, is like just trying to invite people into even the darkest of the corners and try to shed some light on all of it. Because what I've learned about grieving is that it must be shared and that everybody's doing it. And a lot of us aren't talking about it, and a lot of us are, but that I think that I haven't had another experience that felt more universal than this grieving process, and just really, really looking at the fact that every person you see on the street, every room you're ever in, there's this invisible web of people holding loss. And I find it's helping me find compassion for people at a time that is very divided and politically really complicated and uncomfortable. And it's like an agent of change. This grief is really tenderizing in a good way.
1: I mean, one advantage of having a documentary like this is that we see you going through these feelings in real time along with your lovely bandmates and the whole crew, really. And like you said, grief is something that we all experience it, but it shows up in different ways depending on, you know, where you are in your own personal life journey. And I wonder for you, where it lives in your body and how does it show up outwardly to people?
2: My gosh, in all kinds of ways. I've had a very strange experience now a couple of times. In fact, one of them being yesterday where, you know, this material I haven't, these are the first times I'm talking about it, the first times I'm sharing, you know, some of these stories, the first times I'm singing these songs, and I can actually physically feel a little bit ill from the grief. Like it happened. I did a show at the Gorge with Brandi Carlile and Bonnie Raitt, and I walked off stage and I had what I have now lovingly referred to as a grief exorcism, where I came backstage and I got so physically ill and I didn't know what was going on. And I still really don't have any good explanation. So that's what I'm calling it. It's just, there is a kind of, the expression comes out in a lot of different ways. There's lots of tears, of course, that feels like, you know, an easy access point. Fatigue. I find that like sometimes grief makes me really lethargic and tired. And sometimes it can bleed into a sort of anxious feeling. I think the powerlessness of like, there's really nothing to do to fix it. You know, it's not a fixable feeling. And so that can sometimes breed a kind of agitation. Yeah, it looks a lot of different ways.
1: Yeah. You know, you're lucky. I guess we're all lucky that you have this ability to write around it, like to write through it and then share the output of that with us. The first track on the album is a song called Home, which you've said is inspired by an interview between Anderson Cooper and Stephen Colbert. Yeah. What did you hear in that conversation that moved you to the point of wanting to write about it and create a song about it?
2: Anderson has this incredible podcast called All There Is, where he has these really beautiful, poignant, deep conversations about grief. And I think, you know, I just think the work he's doing in relationship to grief in particular is so courageous and just so helpful. So it's a podcast that I listen to a lot. And then I heard this conversation with Stephen, and I didn't know the story of him losing his father and two brothers in a plane crash when he was 10 years old. And he talked about the day he turned one day older than his father ever was. And I found that to be so moving. I mean, I'm very lucky I still have both my parents, but I was just really sort of shook by the image of, and now having talked about this with a bunch of people, for people who have lost parents at a young age, when they turn the age their parents were when they passed, there is a kind of spiritual reckoning at that moment. A lot of them haven't been able to picture themselves growing older than that. So it's a really interesting story. And I think it was Stephen in the conversation that talks about the power of these stories, that like telling your story is a part of the healing journey, I think. And so that lyric, "Tell me your story, I'll tell you mine," that is the invitation for this record. It's just like, let's exchange kind of what we have to give, which is just what is true. And I'm trying to just tell the truth about my experience with grief and my experience over the last 6 years with mental health, with fertility, with, you know, relationship, with all kinds of things. It feels like at least my audience is hungry to have, you know, a place to exchange stories. Yeah. It's really beautiful.
1: It's like giving people license to dig into their own, or to at least share in whatever way.
2: To share, totally.
1: Has Stephen heard the song Home?
2: He has, yes, and Anderson, yes. It was so special. They both were really mystified by the idea that a conversation could sort of turn into something else. And I love that piece about art making, where it's like you gain the seeds of inspiration from all kinds of places. And I just think it's a beautiful symbol of the impact that we have that we don't know we have sometimes. Mm-hmm. It's just like you can be having a conversation and it might spur an idea for an artist somewhere or a person somewhere, you know. They were both very moved by the reverberations of of their conversation and that it transmuted into a song. And I felt excited about that. Yeah.
1: In this album, and even in this conversation, we've been talking about the sharing of grief. But I wonder what you think of what happens to us when we try to push away the grief instead of recognizing it's there and somehow grappling with it. Have you been in that situation? Because it feels like you're so, you're very open in this process, in this creative process. So I wonder if there's was a time when it felt like, oh, I don't want to step out into it.
2: Oh, yeah. I can remember vividly times where I felt afraid to turn the television off because I couldn't be alone with myself. Like, I was afraid. I remember saying to my husband, I was like, it actually feels like the grief is going to eat me. Like, I will dissolve into these big feelings. And the miraculous wisdom and the learning of going through these dark places is that you don't dissolve. You will just, they're just big feelings and they change. There's this song called Wind is the Weather. That was the only experience I've ever had with channeling, where I've never had that before, where I was in a really, really terrible mind state. Just this is before I got on medication, which has changed my life. But I was deep in a kind of hurricane of anxiety and depression. And I was kind of saying a prayer. And I put my phone on the piano and pressed record. And then that song just sort of arrived as a meditation, sort of.

0: unexpressed grief and unexpressed emotion. I mean, there's a lyric about this in Home where it's like things have to be loved by name. We have to be able to name the experience, and we have to share it and to look at it and to love it by its name. And I think that's where the healing really exists. And I think when we don't, it really comes out sideways. I think it's a lot of what we see in our culture. I think greed, anger, opposition, mistrust, paranoia, this is all, I think, evidence of fear and grief. And it's powerful, powerful, powerful stuff.
1: I want to talk about Just a Kid, which you wrote about your friend and manager, Chad Joseph, who died in 2020. If it's okay, I'd like to play just a little bit of it so we can just get a taste of it.
0: Yeah, please.

0: So lovely. There's a really arresting line in there. 20 years by your side, you gave up your dream for mine. What can you tell me about your relationship with Chad?
1: Well, that line is in direct reference to the first tour I ever went on. And Chad and I were roommates, and Chad was working with me. And so every show I was at, this is really early in my career. And I was doing everything myself, you know, carrying in the gear and handling the email list and all the correspondence and the booking and the transportation. And then we got this opportunity to go on a 2-week tour on the East Coast, and I was doing it all myself. Mm. And Chad had a job at that time with a PR firm in Los Angeles. And I got to our first location. We had a band, and I had rented this horrible Cruise America trailer that was like instead of get a normal, anybody who knew what they were doing at that time would get a van and trailer, and then you get cheap hotel rooms. That's how you do it. For any young artist listening and you're going on your first tour, you get a cheap vehicle and you stay in cheap hotel rooms or with friends. But I got this huge 35-foot camper trailer that I didn't know how to drive, and I could just see the disaster on the horizon of how am I going to do this alone? And I had my bandmates with me, and they were wonderful, but we were underwater. And I called Chad crying, and I just was like, I don't know what I'm going to do. And he said he went to the beach and he had a long think, and then he quit his job and he got on a flight and he came, and then he didn't leave my side for the next 10 years. So it was a really, it was really that I talk about this leap of faith. It was a leap of a kind of faith I'd never known. It was life changing.
0: Mm-hmm. Mm-hmm. You know, I feel like this song captures so much of what it's like to be the person. That's left. That's still here.
1: Mm-hmm.
0: Yeah. Your friend is gone, but somehow they're still everywhere.
1: Everywhere.
0: And you're here.
1: Yeah.
0: Where and how do you feel and sense Chad's presence now?
1: What's so funny that I think is just amazing about, Gavin also comes to mind about this, is that I feel my friends in joy. I feel my friends in laughter, in, those two people in particular, but Chad, one of the funniest people I ever knew and one of the most personable, just beloved. He would make friends with a lamppost. he was the easiest person to love. So I feel him in joyful exchanges, and things that have a kind of simple pleasures. Mm. Simple pleasures, a beer at a bar with friends, simple, enjoyable connection, laughter, good jokes. That was
0: What? I dig that for you, that he's there in those moments. It's so good. It's so good. The album also honors, as I said, your friend, the late actor Gavin Creel, who is a beloved person in the musical theater world. Famously, Gavin, I heard, had a tattoo that said both, meaning that life can be beautiful and terrible and sad and joyous, and it can be all those things. I feel like it resonates somehow with the album Good Grief.
1: Yes, it really
0: And how
1: does.
0: Grief can be both valuable. It can also be awful. That makes sense to you, eh?
1: Yeah. Yes. Absolutely. Totally. And I remember when Gavin got that tattoo, I was like, that is the dumbest thing I've ever seen.
0: No, you
1: got the
0: didn't.
1: Word both tattooed on your wrist. I mean, I didn't say it out loud to him, but I was like, both? And the more I spent time with the concept behind it, I'm like, oh, you're a genius. And it's just that nothing is a monolith. Nothing. Every experience is the gray matter. Nothing is black and white. And the more we cling to it being black and white, the less we are awake to what I think is really true about being alive, which is that it is all the gray matter. It's everything is nuance. And I think that Gavin was just, that was really a huge part of his spiritual quest towards the end of his life. He just had gone through, he'd gone through a lot in the pandemic as well. That was like, he went through a big breakup and just a lot of loss. And yeah, it was just a really important thing for him to build a relationship with being with what is. And I loved that about him.
0: What's been really cool is seeing the way that you interact with all of these friends and collaborators, both the ones that are with us and not. In the behind the scenes of the documentary, one thing that really comes out is how precious those relationships are with your bandmates, with your artistic collaborators, with all of these folks. You also talk about being someone who likes to have control. So I was seeing like both of those things sort of in tandem with each other. Even though you're open to letting others influence your art, can you just tell me about that creative space of trust and collaboration that you're able to build, how that all comes together?
1: Yeah, that's a really interesting question. I so appreciate that. I think there is a lot of like tension and complexity to that concept. And it makes me think, I mean, the first thing that came to my mind is trust is a choice. Like you just have to choose to allow yourself to trust someone. And the truth is that they can always break your trust. They can always not live up to an expectation. There's always the possibility of disappointment. But the other side of it is that, like, if you also leave open the possibility that you don't know exactly what the right answer is, there's all this infinite space that something in the middle that values collaboration and what happens between people as much as it values your own singular idea. I think there's a lot of richness there. And I think actually there's a lot of, I think there's a lot of wisdom in that, in finding what is valuable about our humanity and where it interfaces with each other. That if you don't need to be right and you don't need to be the one who has the answer, there's just all this space for what is in between. And I think that was, this whole experiment of the album was like very, was really healing for that, because I think I came into this industry, you know, back in my 20s when I was first starting, just very defended. I felt like I have to fight for my ideas, and I did to a certain extent. But as I've aged, I'm 46 now, and as I've aged and I've grown, I hope, a little bit wiser, I've just softened to the idea that, like, I don't have to be the one who has the idea, or I don't have to be right. Like, we can just find it together.

then sour, then sweet, featuring Brandi Carlile and with writing help from the poet Andrea Gibson. I'm Talia Schlanger, sitting in for Tom Power. You're listening to Q, and you are in the middle of guest host Garvia Bailey's conversation with musician Sarah Bareilles about her new record. It's called Good Grief.

0: That's Sarah Bareilles with Still Crying. If only it sounded that good when the rest of us cried. Okay. As you might be able to tell from the title of that song, on this record, Sarah Bareilles is not trying to gloss over her feelings for you. In the first part of her conversation today, Sarah spoke to Garvia Bailey about the death of two close friends and how grief can keep showing up even after you might think you've moved through it. That song you just heard, Still Crying, is all about that idea. In this next part of their conversation, Garvia asks Sarah Bareilles about the song Still Crying, and it opens up a much bigger conversation about where Sarah is at in her life right now. She's in her 40s, trying to be more authentic, trying to have a baby, and trying to deal with the grief associated with that journey. Here's more of Garvia's conversation with Sarah Bareilles.
1: Sarah Bareilles, what a note you just hit there. First of all, I must say, wow. I've heard you say that your 40s, like you said, have been about stripping away artifice. I'm putting this as quotations. This is what you said. And getting rid of any distance in your music. How does that show up in say, that song that we just heard, Still Crying?
2: I think for me, there was a kind of freedom in the writing of that. That's the song Seed started back in 2020 and I finished it in 2025 with Aaron Dessner. So we finished writing that song together. And again, I think there was like the encouragement of a collaborator sometimes can be the thing that leads you to the next idea. And it was like Aaron's presence in the process that just opened up finding the next good idea. So it was really that it felt so easy. You know, the seeds of that song, as I mentioned back in 2020, that was a really, really dark time for me. So it was like saying to myself, like, just stay here. Can you stay with this breath, with now this breath, and just wait for something to shift a little bit so it feels a little easier. You know, as someone who has spent a lifetime in close relationship with anxiety spikes and depression and, you know, those kinds of things that come through and require some thoughtful management. Yeah, I think it was just a song about here I am again. Yeah. And then trying to give it a home in a song that feels comforting. Mm-hmm. You know, that it's not, it's like, I didn't want it to be a dark, unhappy sounding song. I wanted it to sort of feel comforting in a way. That's my sort of hope for the record at large.
1: Yeah.
2: Like, I want this record to feel comforting.
1: It is a tune that feels like a soft place to land, even though the lyrics, it's like in concert with these lyrics that are hard, but it's a soft place to land. It's lovely. You know, I think that people traditionally, you know, think about grief meaning one thing, but it means so many things on this album. There's this song, Ladies in Line, that I want to talk about, that is about your IVF and fertility journey.

0: You've called that track a cracking open, and I wonder what cracked for you when you wrote it.
1: I think I've, you know, for all the women out there who are on some kind of fertility odyssey, as I've started to call it, where I'm like, this is more than a journey, right, baby. This is, yes, this is a real transformative experience. I just couldn't get over the volume of women that I would see on a regular basis, different people every time, where I'm just like, when I really started to think about the size of this experience and how many people in my one little fertility clinic here in New York City, of which there are hundreds across the city, across the country, mm-hmm. across the world, like just how many millions and millions and millions of women need to go to fertility support to be able to achieve a healthy pregnancy, healthy baby. And I found myself surprised at how lonely the experience could feel, knowing that there were so many people walking that same path. And I questioned early in my, I mean, I've been now, we're like year three and change into trying to get pregnant. And I was surprised, I was asking myself the question, like, oh, am I supposed to be talking about this? Huh. And I couldn't do it early. I just wasn't there yet. And I really understand why so many people wait until they have a healthy baby in their arms to talk about how hard it was to get pregnant. But it has sort of happened naturally and organically that I'm here again in the messy middle of, like, I don't have a child yet. I'm hopeful that I will someday. Mm-hmm. But I think I would have felt comforted by hearing more people talk about it without having an answer to the question yet. And again, I really understand why people don't, yeah. but I'm here just kind of saying I'm trying, yeah. to, and there's a lot of people trying. There's a, yeah. lot of people trying.
0: There is something very brave about that, but also something necessary, I think. I think you've nailed it. Mm-hmm. I have one more question for you about another quote. I'm going to quote you to yourself one more time.
1: I love it.
0: In the documentary, and it's your fault for putting out this documentary that got me like right inside everything. You said love is big enough to hold a lot of shapes. Mm. It's just so beautiful when you said it. I wrote it down instantly, and it made me wonder, has grief changed the way that you think about love and the shape of love?
1: Yes. I mean, grief has changed everything about my life in the most miraculous ways. It has just been truly a transformation. And I think one of the gifts that grief can give you is presence, or it can help you get closer to presence, which is just that if you know you're not guaranteed the next moment, then this moment carries a lot of beauty and a lot of value. And so I just didn't think that hard about it before. And then losing two friends at such a young age, and people go through all kinds of, you know, we get to this place of reckoning in all different ways. But for me, it was just, you're not really guaranteed anything. So this is our one life. Mm-hmm. And I want to be awake for it and awake to it. And I understand why for such a long time I was really working hard to protect myself from pain and protect myself from feeling hurt, rejected, humiliated, all of the things. None of those things feel great. But the truth is that, like, it hurts anyway. Life carries so much ache. Being alive is so complicated. Being a human is so hard. And so I just think, why not try to stay open to the richness of the experience, the good, the bad, and the ugly, and just look at it as being the gift of being here at all. It is the breath in our lungs and the, you know, the world outside our door that is ours for just such a brief amount of time. So I'm really trying to embrace it and stay present to it.
0: Sarah, that seems like a perfect way to say thank you to you. A perfect
1: time. Thank you.
0: Time.
1: I could talk to you all day. Man. You are so wonderful.
0: I have so many questions, more questions for you, but that is for another day. I want to thank you for the album and for being as open and brave and honest as you are on it. I appreciate it. And I think people are just going to love it. Thanks for being here.
1: Thank you so much. I really appreciate it. What a lovely conversation. Thanks.

That's Sarah Bareilles with Idiot Heart. Before that, you heard Sarah and guest host Garvia Bailey in conversation. Sarah Bareilles' new album, Good Grief, is out tomorrow, and she's kicking off a tour for that album on September 9th in Boston. You can find out more at sarahbmusic.com.

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1: At first glance, punk rock and folk music seem to live in different worlds. I mean, a loud and sweaty mosh pit is a mile away from a quiet acoustic set at the Troubadour. But if you scratch just a little bit below the surface, like the musicians in Mama's Broke, you will find that the two genres are more like siblings. Mama's Broke is a duo who have been bringing their brand of folk music to clubs, festivals, and DIY spots all over the world for the better part of 10 years. They've earned a Juno nomination and a spot on NPR's Tiny Desk for their sound, which is influenced by different folk traditions, including Celtic, Ukrainian music, Appalachian music. And they take these sounds and instruments that have existed for years and then write these contemporary lyrics that tackle the big issues of today, like climate change, wealth gaps, and women's rights. Have a listen.

0: That's a bit of The Nameless by Mama's Brooke. The band is made up of Amy Lou Keeler and Lisa Maria. And they have a new album that comes out tomorrow. It's called Reunion. And ahead of that, they dropped by the Q studio to talk to guest host Garvia Bailey about their new record and the common thread between folk music and punk rock.
1: Hello, Amy.
2: Hello.
1: And hello, Lisa.
3: Hi. Thanks for having us.
1: I'm so glad to have you both here and to hear... Oh, man, to hear your voices through these headphones, it's something.
3: It's nice on the headphones.
1: It sounds really good, eh? Amy, you're saying it like you're surprised.
3: Well, I think when we record, you take a really long break and don't listen to it for a while. So I think that might be the first listen I've had in headphones since the studio.
1: Oh, okay. It's pretty good, eh? Not bad.
3: Yeah, not too bad.
1: Not bad. Amy, I'm going to start with you. I would love for you to tell me how the band started. I heard you initially met while out on the road touring. What's the story? How'd it go down?
3: Both of us had been in this sort of folk street musician traveling punk scene, let's say, in Canada, and had a lot of mutual friends. And it's unclear the first time we met. We've sort of argued over when it was, whether it was in Montreal or out west. But we didn't really fully connect with each other until I gave Lisa a ride. I was driving home to Halifax from Montreal, where that was sort of our home base city a little bit at that time. And she hopped in the car with me. It's a 15, 16 hour drive.
1: At times. You're going to get to know each other.
3: You're going to get to know each other for better or for worse. And luckily for us, it was for better. And we listened to a ton of music and shared a lot about kind of what we were trying to say musically, what drew us into certain types of music and scales. And we got in the nitty gritty and we were finishing each other's sentences about
1: right away.
3: Yeah. Pretty quickly. Yeah.
1: Y'all make this beautiful traditional folk music, but it pulls from all of these subgenres that, I hear the Appalachian folk, and you talk about Ukrainian folk being part of it and all of these inspirations. But I've also heard you talk about how the punk ethos is a big inspiration in the music. So, punk and folk music, there's a connection there. Mm-hmm. I wouldn't mind for you guys to break down the connection that you see in the music, Lisa.
2: I think a big part of the connection comes down to the kind of subject matter and the themes behind both genres.
1: Yeah.
2: You know, if you look back to all folk music throughout history, it's always been usually by the common man, for the common man. And it's, you know, singing about the struggles.
1: Yeah.
2: And there's, you know, there's protest songs, there's union songs, there's
3: work songs. Yeah.
2: Work songs. And very much that same mentality transfers to a lot of punk music.
1: Amy, I know you were in punk bands before you guys started Mama's Broke. Where do you see those similarities? Like, do you feel that pull though to get harder and more punk ever in the music you guys are making?
3: That's a great question. When I was younger, I think I loved being in punk bands because it felt super communal and physical and very cathartic and just so fun, you know, like it just so relieving in some ways. Like, it's such a physical genre, and folk is kind of heady, at least for me, and the way that we write, like, we're so focused on the words and expressing what we feel in the most succinct way we can manage. And that requires a different part of my brain, I think. But I find they're actually quite separate urges in this way. The feeling is very similar, but the way that they're expressed for me is quite different. One is, and I haven't been in a punk band in years, but it's one of those things that I'm like, I need to do it. I need that release. But yeah, the folk side, I've always just been drawn into just the melody and the way that it's expressed and how you can take such a simple idea and a simple relatable idea and just boil it down to this essential haunting thing.
1: Yeah.
3: You know?
1: Yeah. And yeah, You know what? I think you just nailed what the draw is for both the genre, like both for folk and for punk. Like mm-hmm. it is exactly that. The distillation of powerful things into, mm-hmm. you know, anthemic, like hard, like, or soft or beautiful choruses or whatever mm-hmm. it is. It's all the same, you know?
3: Mm-hmm.
1: Yeah.
3: Something that makes you feel something. Right.
1: You feel something.
3: Yeah.
1: Absolutely. We've asked you all to pick a song for us that speaks to this punk ethos that goes along with the folk music that you're making. I'd love for you to tell me about Heaven and about writing this one. Lisa, I'm going to start with you. I'm going to give you both a chance to tell me about writing Heaven.
2: Yeah, I mean, this one's kind of funny how we started writing. Because it was within one of those intentional songwriting little retreats we were doing. And we were kind of taking stock of everything else we had so far. And we're like, man, like, can't we just write like a lighthearted, sweet little love song? And we were messing around with the melody of it, you know, and it was... and really playing into this kind of more traditional sounding folk melody. But quickly, it really took a turn.
1: Yeah. Because I was going to say, what happened to the love song? Because that's not what...
2: The love song was immediately scrapped. And we were like, sometimes when we're writing a song, one of us will be like, well, I've been sitting on these lyrics for a while.
1: Okay.
2: Maybe this is the spot for them to fit.
1: Tell me what it's about, Amy.
3: Well... it's about the crushing weight of capitalism in a nutshell.
1: Yeah.
3: I mean, most of our songs, if you just keep distilling down and down and down, that's what it mostly comes down to, honestly. Mm-hmm. It's either that or heartbreak on over there, the heartbreak songs. But, mm-hmm. you know, her lyrics and my lyrics were so just the same thing. We were looking at it and we were just like, I'm just so fed up, you know? I'm just so... freaking fed up. And I think so many people are just so freaking fed up. And we're living, you know, in the imperial core. And even then, mm-hmm. people are fed up and still, you know, spending 60% of their income on rent. So that's really what it comes down to is that, and, you know, and if you want to draw a line to punk music, that is what it is that we're angry.
1: It's, yeah.
3: Everyone's angry. And, mm-hmm. the social contract has been broken, I feel. That's kind of what it's about.
1: Well, you all are delivering some heavy truths, but in a really compelling and beautiful way. I want to thank you so much for spending the time with us here to chat about it. And good luck on the new album.
2: Thank you.

What compelling voices. There you go. That's Mama's Broke with Heaven on Cue. It is from their new album, Reunion, which comes out tomorrow. And before that, you heard their conversation with guest host Garvia Bailey. That's it for Cue today. Tomorrow on the show,

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1: I'm Sean Henry. Join us for the Friday edition of Daybreak. We're talking music. Soul of the City is on this weekend.
2: In tennis, the final of the Canadian Open, Ben Shelton versus Brandon Nakashima.
3: We're going to have the list of weekend closures and road work so you won't get caught, plus have public transit and traffic.
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4: I'm Susan Ormiston. A lot of Canadians are worried about the trade dispute with the United States, but what are Americans thinking? The splits in the U.S. between support for Donald Trump's policies and fear over their effects, that's coming up on the Current Review.
5: From CBC News, the world this hour, I'm Neil Kumar. U.S. President Donald Trump has signed an executive order renaming Lake Ontario to Lake America. The move is an escalation in Trump's trade war against Canada and similar to renaming the Gulf of Mexico last year. The president also suggests that he may not stop there.
6: We have a Gulf and we have a lake. Now all we need is an ocean. So maybe we'll have to change the name of the Atlantic and or the Pacific. Maybe we'll change them both.
5: Prime Minister Mark Carney says the name of Lake Ontario comes from the Wendat language and predates both the Canadian Confederation and the U.S. Declaration of Independence. Ottawa has decided to reverse course on imposing retaliatory tariffs on American seafood. The seafood industry in Atlantic Canada lobbied the government hard, arguing the industry is highly interconnected with the U.S. and essential to Maritimers. Sabrina Fabian has more.
7: At fish processing plants across the Maritimes, employees are busy packaging lobster so it can be sold to market. It's work that keeps folks employed during the off-season when lobster boats are tied up to the wharves. But that work was at risk when the federal government announced counter-tariffs on seafood imported from the U.S.
8: We're somewhat blindsided by the announcement that we saw come out.
7: Chris Viscotto of the Nova Scotia Seafood Alliance reacting to the news. 2 days later, a different story.
9: Just absolute relief at the fact that we've been able to stave this off. And
7: Nat Richard with the Lobster Processors Association is among those breathing a little easier today, now that Canada is doing a 180 and dropping the counter tariffs.
9: There's a two-way flow of lobster across the border, back and forth.
7: Factories in Nova Scotia, New Brunswick, and PEI rely on seafood imported from Maine in order to stay open longer. Sabrina Fabian, CBC News, Halifax.
5: Quebec's provincial election campaign is now officially underway. All five leaders of the main political parties are hitting the campaign trail. The economy and the trade war are top issues. And as Alexander Silberman reports, it's shaping up to be a tight three-way race.
10: Coalition Avenir Quebec leader Christine Fréchette walking out of the lieutenant governor's office and onto the campaign trail. Fréchette calling the U.S. trade war an attack against Quebec.
11: President Trump is my principal opponent.
10: The race is shaping up to be incredibly close. The separatist Parti Québécois is still leading in the polls, but the governing CAQ and Liberals are gaining in support and closing the gap. PQ leader Paul Saint-Pierre Plamondon now promising to wait until U.S. President Donald Trump is out of the White House before holding a referendum on independence.
12: We need a solid team given what's going on in the United States.
10: Liberal leader Charles Millard trying to position his party as the best option.
13: We're the only Federalist Party who truly believe in a strong Quebec within a strong Canada, and I think it's in tune with what Quebecers are looking for.
10: Alexander Silberman, CBC News, Montreal.
5: In Ontario, new cash bail rules are facing a court challenge just days after they took effect. Civil liberties groups argue the province overstepped its authority when it made freedom before trial dependent on a person's ability to pay. Colin Butler explains.
14: Well, until this week, bail in Ontario didn't necessarily mean handing over money. It could be a promise to pay, but you only had to pay if you broke the conditions of your release. Ontario now wants the money up front and requires a cash deposit within 48 hours. The province says that it'll make bail more meaningful and keep dangerous offenders behind bars, but lawyers challenging it argue two people who pose the same risk, they get different outcomes simply because one can afford to pay. Hillary Dudding is a member of

0: the Criminal Lawyers Association.
1: People who are otherwise releasable are going to be stuck in jail because people simply can't hive off that kind of money or obtain it within 2 days. And that's a real issue when we look at how overcrowded our jails are.
0: It's not just lawyers pushing back. Days after the bail system came into effect, an Ontario Superior Court judge refused to follow it, and an accused person was released without a cash payment.
2: Colin Butler, CBC News Toronto.
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4: Good evening, I'm Simon Nakaneshny with your Environment Canada weather forecast. In Montreal tonight, a few showers or thunderstorms, then mainly cloudy with a chance of showers overnight, the low 18. Tomorrow, also a chance of rain, 23 the high. For Quebec City, showers, risk of a thunderstorm this evening, the low 18. More rain tomorrow, high 23. In Sherbrooke tonight, showers or thunderstorms, 17 the low. Tomorrow, chance of showers, 23 the high. And for Gaspé, partly cloudy overnight, the low 13. Chance of showers tomorrow, 24 the high.
5: Hello, I'm Susan Ormiston, and this is The Current Review on CBC Radio 1. Coming up, voice memos from the past, how people around the world decades ago recorded messages to friends and family on phonographs. And then, podcasts on The Current. Today, the final episode of Understood Deepfake Porn Empire. But we begin with what Americans think of the escalating trade dispute with Canada.
6: I'm doing what's right for America, other countries doing what's right for them, and anybody who has some kind of a trade dispute or something, eventually it ends in a negotiation where you settle out and each side thinks like, well, I would have rather had this, but you find a compromise position, and we're not there with Canada.
5: That's U.S. Trade Representative Jameson Greer speaking with the CBC's Rosemary Barton last night. Greer says that he and President Donald Trump are doing what's best for America. Prime Minister Mark Carney and his ministers say they're doing the same for Canada. Yesterday, we heard from Canadians about the impacts this hot trade dispute could have on them, and today we head south. Brian Pannenbecker is a retired auto worker who led the group Auto Workers for Trump. He's also running in the preliminaries in Michigan for state representative representing Republicans. He joins me now from New Baltimore, Michigan.
7: I have one correction to make. Actually, I'm north of Ontario. We drive south into Detroit and then come across or under the tunnel into Canada. It's one of the few places in America where we have to go south to get into Canada.
5: You're absolutely right. South of the border. metaphorically speaking.
7: I understand.
5: Thanks for that geography correction. Do you support Donald Trump's further escalation in this trade dispute?
7: Well, I'm not going to say that I'm not going to comment on how he negotiates. The guy wrote the book on how to negotiate, but I will say I 100% support his general tariff plan. And I said so in the Rose Garden with him earlier in his administration.
5: Even though those tariffs will have an impact on the cost of living for regular Americans?
7: Yes, we're concerned about one thing, and that is jobs here in America. We've lost a lot of jobs, particularly since NAFTA was signed into law in 1994. We've lost 90,000 production facilities. And we need to get those facilities back, those jobs back, and that's our primary concern. If there's a little bit of a price increase, we're willing to pay it because it doesn't matter what something costs if you don't have a job.
5: Canada's Prime Minister Mark Carney has called this an attack by the U.S. What do you think of that language?
7: Well, no, it's not an attack. The Canadians are our friends and allies. They always have been and they always will be. Donald Trump, you know, everybody knows his negotiating style. He stakes out his position. And, now Doug Ford, Ontario Premier, is trying to jump in and go toe-to-toe with Donald Ford. And I think he's in way over his head. He should stay out of it. Let the negotiators like Jameson Greer and the Canadian trade negotiators work things out. This will all settle out in a matter of days or weeks.
5: Maybe. It's true. The president and the premier of Ontario have exchanged tit-for-tat barbs, that's for sure, mm-hmm. on both mm-hmm. sides. But do you think Donald Trump has the auto workers' best interests at heart, even though, as you say, there's going to be pain here?
7: He's the first president in my lifetime that has fought for the auto workers. He told me when he was running face to face that if he were elected, he would fight to bring our jobs back. He immediately scrapped the NAFTA agreement and negotiated the USMCA. And now he's going to reform that even more. And he's correct when he says Canada's been taking advantage of us for decades and it's time to level the playing field.
5: Just briefly, how do you interpret that? Taking advantage how?
7: You've placed tariffs on American goods for years. It was just never highlighted by previous presidents. President Trump is a negotiator. He immediately looked at all of our trade agreements when he took office, and he said, hey, we're being ripped off here by Japan, Canada, South Korea, and these are all our allies. So we're gonna start being treated fairly by our allies. We provide defense. We provide a lot of things for our allies. Just like we do for the European Union, we protect Europe, and it's time we start getting treated fairly in our trade agreements.
5: Of course, Canada's prime minister has a different view of that, saying that the tariffs in this country have been escalated because of tariffs that Donald Trump put on initially. We didn't start this attack is the way the premiers and prime minister have framed this. But in all of this, in the last seconds we have left, do you think Canadians should still consider Americans as friends? Is this relationship intact?
7: Absolutely. We should just, we've watched President Trump negotiate previously. We know this thing's going to be settled here in the next few weeks. They'll come to an agreement that they can both live with. And the Canadians have been and will be our friends going into the future.
5: I appreciate your optimism. It's hard to tell what's going to happen next. Thank you so much for joining us this morning.
7: Thank you for having me on, Susan.
5: You're welcome. Brian Ponnebecker is a retired auto worker who led the group Auto Workers for Trump. He is in New Baltimore, Michigan. Stephen Vaughn is a lawyer, and he is the former general counsel for the United States Trade Representative during President Donald Trump's first administration. He joins us just outside of Washington, D.C. Prime Minister Carney called it a bad deal. One that would destroy big Canadian industries like the auto sector. We heard again from Jameson Greer last night saying Canada was getting the best deal the U.S. has offered anyone. Can both be true?
8: Absolutely. Both can absolutely be true. And obviously, I think Ambassador Greer has made clear that Canada was offered a deal better than anybody else has been given. It sounds like Minister LeBlanc had agreed to the deal and that ultimately the Prime Minister decided to go in a different direction. But that's obviously his choice. But I think it's a real shame that Canada decided not to take the deal that was on the table.
5: Some may interpret the U.S. explanation of this as saying to Canada, it may not be what you want or what you thought was in this deal, but that's what you're getting. Is that fair?
8: Like I said, I think it was a very, I know some of the terms of the deal. I think it was a very generous deal, certainly compared to what anybody else was going to get. I think it's unrealistic for folks in Canada to think that they're going to get the same deal as if they were in Minnesota or Wisconsin or were part of the United States. But compared to other countries, yes, it was a very good deal. And I think Canada should have taken it.
5: There has to be some level of trust, you'd know that, in the final stages of any negotiation. And Prime Minister Carney has said that the U.S. wanted to rewrite the deal at any time in the future, that sometimes the U.S. signature was in pencil. How would that work?
8: I thought that was, I didn't understand that point. I mean, obviously, countries renegotiate deals all the time, but the European Union did a deal with this administration. Japan did a deal with this administration. Korea did a deal with this administration. Most of the big economies have done deals with this administration. I think the administration has shown it's practical, it's pragmatic, it's trying to get something that works for both sides. And I think that's what was on the table here.
5: Stephen, how would you describe the general feeling in the U.S. right now about this trade dispute?
8: I think obviously, people are frustrated that they weren't able to reach an agreement. Obviously Canada never gets as much coverage up here. I mean, down here as the relationship gets up there. And I think people are going to look and see what this means for the overall U.S. economy. We're starting to see a lot of really good economic numbers down here. Obviously, as you know, the stock market is doing very well. So if the numbers continue to improve, if we see more manufacturing jobs and more production here in the United States, I don't think it will get as much attention down here as it gets up there.
5: We know, though, that tariffs, counter tariffs, mean that Americans will feel the impact as this has escalated. How much are they worried when they're already battling rising costs of living?
8: Well, I think most people recognize the rising costs of living are more related to the energy costs. In other words, we've had the tariffs have been in place. You know, a lot of these tariffs have been in place going all the way back to 2017. And at the beginning of the year, you know, before energy costs started to rise, we really weren't seeing that much inflation in the United States. So, you know, we'll see how it all plays out. But I think as your previous guest just talked about, we tried free trade for a long time. It didn't really work out for us. The voters wanted to go in a different direction. And I think that's going to be true no matter who gets who's in power for the next few years.
5: This is definitely an evolving story. And we're hearing this morning from Dominic LeBlanc, the minister responsible for Canada-U.S. trade, that the U.S. is walking back on some of the contentious issues, including French language and Canadian culture. And Canada has also taken fish and seafood products off their tariff list. Do you see a thaw happening?
8: Well, like I said, I think it's a great deal. If there are political things that need to happen, you know, to make that deal happen, I think that's fine. I think the U.S. has been pretty clear. The French language stuff was not really in the deal in the way it was described. But if it helps to sort of say that they've changed their position on that and that makes it easier to get to a deal, then that would be great.
5: It feels, though, at least publicly, that we're in a bit of a tariff standoff. So you're an expert negotiator. What does it take now to bring down the temperature on both sides and get back to the table? And do you think this has been a mortal blow?
8: Well, I think you clearly had an agreement between Ambassador Greer and Mr. LeBlanc. They did. I think everybody recognizes that they reached an agreement. And I think most people recognize that Prime Minister Carney decided, you know, to walk away from that agreement. There is now obviously going to be concern in the administration that the prime minister is more interested in certain political issues, perhaps, than he is in getting a good trade deal. So I think part of what you would need to see is a desire on the part of the prime minister to really come back and look at these things in a practical way. And hopefully that's what the minister's comments are setting up.
5: Some Canadians would say that it's not clear at all who added last-minute demands and what those demands were. None of us were in the room. What message do you hope that Canadians listening to this will take away?
8: Well, I would point out that the Americans have done this. This administration has done deals with many, many, many countries, and most of those deals are implemented or are in place today. And so, when we hear this description of last minute changes, that's not consistent with the history of this administration. When President Trump announces that he's made a deal, that usually means he's made a deal. So I think America was prepared to do this deal. I think they believed that they had a deal. I think the ambassador explained all of that very clearly last night on CBC. And, you know, I think Canadians should really look very, very closely at what was actually on the table. And I think when they look at it, they'll see it's a very good deal for both countries.
5: Just finally, would you acknowledge there is a breakdown in trust, though?
8: Well, I mean, you know, that everybody has to kind of make a decision about how much they think they can trust everybody else. Obviously, for example, we see Canada threatening our tech sector. We see Canada threatening to cut off things like potash. We see a lot of anti-American propaganda going on up in Canada. This is something that people on both sides of the border have to decide. But again, I think if you look at the deal that was on the table, if you look at the actual facts of what the administration was willing to do, they were offering Canada a very generous deal and a deal that every other country on earth would take in a heartbeat.
5: All right, we'll have to leave it at that. Thank you so much for joining us.
8: Thank you.
5: Stephen Vaughn is a lawyer and former general counsel for the United States Trade Representative during President Donald Trump's first administration. Daniel Dresner is the academic dean and a distinguished professor of international politics at the Fletcher School at Tufts University. You've described the situation we're in tariff-wise as, quote, galactically stupid. The Wall Street Journal's editorial board called it the dumbest trade war in history. What's so stupid about it?
9: Well, basically, since NAFTA, you can argue that the North American manufacturing sector has been highly integrated. And that's particularly true with respect to autos. And it's also true with respect to our energy market. And this is one of the great strengths of both the Canadian and American economies, is the idea that you're simply optimizing production. It doesn't necessarily matter whether there's a component made in Canada or a component made in the United States. That was renegotiated with CUSMA, as you pointed out. To suddenly decide you want to tear that up and claim, as Howard Lutnick, Secretary of Commerce, has claimed, or as your previous guest claimed, we need to somehow relocate manufacturing jobs to the United States, disrupts all of that. It creates a deadweight loss in terms of economic cost, both for the U.S. economy and for the Canadian economy, two of the most integrated economies in the world. And the dispute is over, you know, the claims that American negotiators have made that somehow Canadians are really sticking it to the United States is over what I can truly say are picayune issues. And it's not worth disrupting the entire economic relationship for that.
5: It does seem, however, from some commentators that Americans buy the president's assertion that Canada, quote, is ripping us off. Is that accurate?
9: No, it's not accurate in the slightest. If you take a look at public opinion polling on how Americans feel about Canadians, you've seen a mild decline in how Republicans feel about Canadians. But even among Republicans, who are obviously the most receptive to President Trump's rhetoric, over 60% of Republicans still look at Canadians favorably. The fundamental fact is Americans like Canadians. And so the president's rhetoric to try to somehow demonize Canada and make it seem like it's just, you know, stealing American jobs, by and large, is not working, which is one of the reasons why politically this is a stupid tactic for the United States or for the Trump administration. As you've pointed out, you know, Canadians are extremely exercised about this. And as a result, Prime Minister Carney has extremely strong favorable ratings in terms of responding. That is not true on the U.S. side. There is not a lot of support in the United States for escalating a trade war with Canada, particularly escalating a trade war over a trade deal that the Trump administration negotiated in its first term.
5: Yes, that's true. You know, one of the questions we have in Canada is are Americans paying attention to this? It's summer. There's lots of concerns about how to pay for all kinds of things on both sides of the border. So is it making an impact, and will these tariffs register?
9: I think the answer is Americans are not paying attention yet. The fundamental truth about Americans is that it's not that Americans are isolationist or that they're internationalist. Americans fundamentally don't care about international relations right up until the moment that it affects their bottom line. And all of the tariffs that we're talking about right now have yet to actually be implemented. So I think it's going to take a little time for this to trickle down into how ordinary Americans feel about this. But I will say that in all likelihood, the Americans that are paying the most attention to this are the ones in Maine, in Ohio, in Michigan, in Alaska, in New Hampshire, states bordering Canada, states that have relatively pivotal Senate elections coming up that could affect control of the Senate come November.
5: We heard one of our guests this morning say that he believes that Trump is the best negotiator in the world.
9: Yes, I laughed at that. That was very amusing to me.
5: Okay, so what effect has had this break-off had on his reputation as a negotiator? It doesn't seem, according to our guests, that it has diminished it.
9: I mean, it's telling that I believe Trump told CNN's Jim Sciutto when Sciutto asked him, did you change the conditions of the deal at the last minute? Trump said, yes, that sounds like me. And he didn't deny it. The truth is that Trump is, as negotiators go, pretty bad, actually. This is someone who had to declare bankruptcy multiple times when he was in the private sector. While you can point to a couple of trade deals that have been signed in his in this first year in office, they're pretty modest, to be honest. Actually, the biggest accomplishment in terms of international agreements that Trump has achieved was, in fact, CUSMA. And it's telling that he is then ripping that up. I would hereby challenge the Trump administration to point to any other international agreement that it has actually negotiated, that has actually managed to sustain itself over time. The truth is that when it comes to negotiations, Trump, even if he says he likes a deal, will often walk away from it or claim that he can revoke it due to presidential power, due to his Article II powers. And so, you know, this is always the issue in terms of negotiating. Trump believes in tactical flexibility. He likes to be unpredictable, and he thinks that gives him a tactical advantage in negotiations. But the problem you always have to ask if you're on the other side is, do you trust Donald Trump to stick to any agreement that's actually signed? And think of the number of deals that ostensibly have been signed that wound up not getting implemented. The Islamabad Memorandum of Understanding with Iran is the most recent example of that.
5: We just have less than a half a minute left, but you mentioned the upcoming midterms in America. Do you think that this trade dispute will impact a political fallout leading into those midterms?
9: Yes, it absolutely will. As I said, in Maine, in Michigan, in Ohio, and in Alaska, you have very competitive Senate elections, elections that could tip the balance of power in the Senate. And I guarantee you the Democrats are going to use this as a way to continue to hammer the issue of affordability. And contrary to what your previous guests have said, the primary focus that Americans have in terms of the U.S. economy is not jobs, it's prices. And this trade war is going to increase those prices.
5: Daniel, thanks so much.
9: Thank you.
5: Daniel Dresner is the academic dean and a distinguished professor of international politics at the Fletcher School at Tufts University. He's in Newton, Massachusetts. I'm Susan Ormiston, and you're listening to The Current Review. Imagine you were an American soldier stationed in Virginia around the time of the Second World War. You were about to ship out to Guantanamo Bay, Cuba. Many of these soldiers would have written letters back home. But thanks to a new kind of technology back then, some of those soldiers would have also been able to walk into a little booth and record a message on a small disc, a phonograph record.
10: Greetings and hello, you lucky people. I won the USO down here in Norfolk, so I decided I'd give you a chance to hear my happy voice once more before we sail from the States. We got our orders, and I guess we're leaving for Guantanamo Bay, Cuba, Monday sometime. We're supposed to be down to Texas and then to Panama.
5: The sound of that soldier's happy voice was recorded and then pressed onto a record on the spot. He could then pop it in an envelope and send it in the mail back to family and friends. It's kind of like an early voice note, like the kind we send multiple times a day now via text message. And it turns out that this mode of communication was a lot more common back then than most of us realize. People could use these recording booths at tourist spots like the Empire State Building in New York and send a report back about their travels.
11: My name is Hope R. Barrett, and we are at the top of the Empire State Building in New York City, famous metropolis of the world. Now, if you're wearing the wrong prospect, Miss Marie Henderson, say something.
5: Canadians also had access to these recording devices. Here's a message recording in Toronto in 1960.
12: Hi, Mum and Dad. Well, this is Cheryl. I just thought I'd make a record to for a surprise. I'm at the Canadian National Exhibition now with Dave and Charles and his friend Bob. And we've been looking at the automobiles and the engineering. And we're just going to go up the Medway now and look at a few more. I'm doing fine at work and I'm quite happy here. And you've no need to worry. Dave and I are going to the opera later on to see The Marriage and Othello, and I'll write and let you know all about that.
5: How sweet is that? In fact, people all around the world sent messages in all different languages.
13: Piensan ti y las lágrimas surgen al añorar nuestras bellas noches de ensueño.
14: Ma France, ton visage n'a pas cette haineuse ardeur, ni ce masque se décourage la grimace de la grandeur.
5: a bit scratchy, but the reason we can hear all those recordings from the 1930s, 40s, and 50s is thanks to Princeton University professor and media historian Thomas Levine. He's the creator of the world's only archive of these voice letters. Matt Galloway spoke with Thomas Levine in May. Here's their conversation.
15: Tell me more about this. These are fascinating recordings, and they're actual vinyl records that were pressed up in a booth.
16: The material of these records varies greatly. Some of the early ones are made of aluminum. Some of the others are made of various kinds of cardboard vinyl hybrids. The important double quality that these discs had to have was that they needed to be light to be able to be sent through the mail. They needed to be robust enough so that during that postal travel, they wouldn't get damaged, but they also needed to be soft enough so that during the recording process, which was a kind of engraving, a kind of cutting away of the surface, of the smooth surface of the blank disc, they would be soft enough for the needle to actually cut the recording as the people spoke.
15: And you would just go into a booth and insert your money into the machine, and then you could record your thoughts.
16: You would do this in a booth. If you were of a certain cultural status, you could maybe have such a machine at home. And yes, you would just, it was available to everyone, and you could simply record up to 2 to 3 minutes, depending on the speed of the recording, and out would come a record, and for a few cents more, an envelope that you could use to send it through the mail.
15: How common were these machines?
16: Remarkably widespread. You would find them all over the United States, all over Canada, South America, Europe. What's astonishing is that this was a major form of audio communication that is completely forgotten, overlooked, unknown.
15: It sounds remarkable. I mean, it's this window into the past that I think a lot of people would not know about. And yet, the thing is, you record it and then you would send it off and people would have the technology at home to be able to play these messages.
16: That is precisely what made this particular form of voicemail, and there were others, so successful. Because having recorded this gramophone record wherever you did, you would send it home, and by the 1930s and 40s, most people had a gramophone player in their living room, and thus needed no special technology to play it back.
15: It's fascinating that you call it voicemail. I mean, we use that phrase, I'm going to leave you a voicemail, or I would leave you a voicemail on the phone. But this is actually voices sent through the mail.
16: This is literally voicemail. And indeed, one of the ways I did research on this was to look at postal archives, because for voices to be sent through the mail, there had to be a special tariff, a phonopost tariff. So in fact, in 1939, at the major convention of the International Postal Union in Buenos Aires, Argentina, they agreed on this tariff, which is in a certain sense what made it possible to send a record cheap enough. It wasn't any longer tariffed as a package, but now had a special letter-like postal tariff.
15: How did you get interested in this? Again, a lot of people will just be learning about this for the very first time.
16: I had no idea about this until I stumbled upon one of these voice letter discs at a flea market. And as a media theorist, I was curious and purchased it and started to do research and discovered to my astonishment that there was no literature, there was no archive. It had basically gone unnoticed. And I thought, this is very curious. I wonder, are there many of these? And so I started looking around at flea markets, on eBay, that flea market with metadata, and at auctions, and slowly began to amass what has become a rather substantial collection of such gramophonic voice letters.
15: Describe your substantial collection.
16: It is a now close to 5,000 discs, stuffing every filing cabinet and niche of my Princeton office. Many of them have been digitized and transcribed and are online. They stem from all parts of the world. Some of my first are indeed from Argentina, where, by the way, an entirely different structure was in place. There, due not least due to the fact that there's very limited, there was still rather limited amount of literacy, the voice letters could be recorded at the post office, which was a state service, and then sent to somewhere in the north of Argentina, where your cousin could receive it and play the record at the post office.
15: I spent a couple of hours yesterday on your online archive going through some of these and just listening to them. And what's amazing is that there is a huge swath of, and we heard a little bit of that in the introduction, just this huge range of types of messages that people were sending around. How would you describe kind of the broad categories that these recordings would fall into?
16: Some were news of my travels. Some were love letters. Some were, I really miss home. Some were, look what a strange thing we just stumbled upon. We're going to try out and see what it means to be recording ourselves. Some were fascination with the possibility that my voice too could sound like a voice on the radio. Some were attempts to archive thoughts for a future, be it for a child who was still young or for a loved one who was absent. The remarkable range also of abilities to speak spontaneously. Some people were very nervous that they wouldn't know what to say, and that's true. Once this recording starts, you have to realize it never stops. There's no post-production, there's no editing, so it will record silence if you don't have anything to say. Some people would be so nervous that they would write out what they wanted to say, and so you hear sometimes rather wooden reading of a voice letter, even though some people had incredible skills at spontaneous speaking and would compose the most eloquent and beautifully articulated voice letters without any prompt.
15: Sometimes there would be great passion in what people will record. I want to play one of those love letters. Have a listen to this.
16: Please.
17: Baby, Keiko, honey, I want to see you real bad. It really hurts me to be away from you like I am. At night, I can't sleep. I dream about you. I say your name in my sleep. Oh, gee, I miss you terrible, Keiko. And I really love you. I want to come to Japan as soon as possible and marry you. And
15: that's remarkable. That. It's incredibly intimate to record and then send off through the mail. Is that typical in terms of the tone of some of these messages?
16: There's a huge variety of messages. This one is representative of a certain kind of intimacy. That kind of intimacy was often problematized by the fact that, remember, the gramophone in the 1930s and 40s was most often located in the living room. That meant that when you played it back, you could not be guaranteed that it would only be heard by the loved recipient. So often what you find is hilarious forms of euphemism. Oh, my dear, I miss you so much. Oh, you know what I'm thinking, because it had to be, you know, G-rated because the whole family would most likely be listening to this strange media object that had just arrived in the mail.
15: We were saying earlier that a lot of these came from people who were posted abroad, perhaps serving in the military or what have you. This is from a man named Buzz, recorded at a USO club.
18: Hello, Mary. This is Buzz speaking. We're just loafing around as usual and decided to make use of this little gadget that they have here. I thought you could get a better idea of my voice this way than if I described it to you by mail. One good thing about a recording, you see, is if you don't like it, you can turn the darn thing off. That's something that can't happen when I'm there in person. Boy, I love to talk.
15: How novel was the experience back then, of people actually recording their voice and then hearing it back?
16: I just love this recording that you've chosen because it's such a beautiful example of what one could call vernacular media theory. It's somebody reflecting on the fact of the recorded voice and how different it is from the live voice, how different it is from the letter. These are all really interesting questions that this kind of voice, gramophonic voice recorded letter, raise for media theory, right? For many people, this is the first time time they were encountering the possibility of recording themselves. And so they imagined the kind of voices they had heard previously as recorded voices on the radio and other kinds of voices that involved being physically absent when your voice is heard, such as telephony. But what's striking about the particular version of recorded voice messages that you have coming from military bases is that, remember, during war, correspondence is censored. How do you censor a voice letter? Well, you have an operator who's standing next to you operating the recording machinery, unlike in the booth where it's completely automatic. So in fact, you have proximate hearing. Somebody is next to you listening to what you're saying. This makes the fact of intimate letters from soldiers at army bases even more extraordinary.
15: We're going to play one more message. This was recorded in 1951 in a beachside motel at a booth in this motel in San Francisco, California.
19: Happy birthday to you. Happy birthday, dear Mildred. Happy birthday to you.
20: Hello, Mildred. How do you like your 32nd birthday party?
21: Oh, I just think it's terrific. Just wonderful.
20: Well, you know we're at Roberts at the beach, and it's March 17th, 1951.
21: It's full of information, aren't you?
20: There are 2.5 people in this booth tonight.
21: Very gay, very funny.
20: Happy birthday, Mildred.
21: Thank you, dear.
20: We only have 10 seconds to go. Goodbye, everybody.
21: You know why he's so smart? It says, warning, 10 seconds to go. Recording ends in 10 seconds.
20: Once again, goodbye, everybody.
15: They had to fill up the final 10 seconds. If you let 10 seconds go to waste, that would be things you couldn't record. What is it like? Part of this is listening back to the past, right? These are people who, they recorded that in 1951, are presumably long gone. And now you're listening back in some ways to this moment. It's different than looking at a photograph in some ways.
16: It is both different and yet deeply similar, because like the photograph, it evokes a present. It evokes a powerful sense of the person that is really quite extraordinary, and which many people comment on when listening to voices of their loved ones in my previous moments, et cetera, et cetera. What's, of course, extraordinary as well is that when you have such a recording, it reveals many different things. One of the groups of scholars that are particularly interested in my archive are historical linguists, because you have examples of utterance, of vocabulary, of ways of speaking that may not have been recorded or have otherwise been registered for posterity. But you're absolutely right. What I have created is, in an important sense, a ghost archive. An archive of the voices of the dead. And because the voice is so often linked to the living body, the breathing body, the fact that there is a physical presence right there producing that voice, it makes these voices at once deeply powerful and deeply uncanny, deeply strange and deeply magical.
15: This is something that we take for granted now. I was saying earlier about voicemail. Many of us don't leave voicemail anymore because you can just send a text message or what have you. But we have seen the eruption of people leaving voice memos. So you record a voice memo on your phone and you text it to somebody instead of leaving the voice memo. This was that decades and decades ago. What do we learn about the power of the human voice in some ways by listening to this?
16: In an important sense, media archaeology, which is the kind of work that I do and which this is an exemplar of, is a way to help us understand our present media environment by looking at aspects of a prior media environment that is at once very similar and very different. What we have a very good sense of in listening to these letters, in listening to these voices, is how magical, how strange, how unusual the fact of hearing a voice separate from the human body can be. We do take it for granted. I have students who listen to their particularly parental voice messages at 1.5 or 2.0, reducing them to kind of information theoretical objects rather than appreciating the extraordinary fact of a voice emanating from a device that you're holding in your hand. So, yes, I often, when I'm listening to these kinds of recordings, I'm reminded of how particularly precious the expression of longing and desire and wonder can be when articulated by somebody recording their voice.
15: I also just can't quite imagine what it would have been like in 1951 or earlier to get something like this in the mail, that you have somebody who is on the other side of the world that you miss, and you could read a letter, but that's one thing. But then you hear their voice coming out of the gramophone in the middle of the living room, as you said.
16: It's very important to remember that telephone calls, which we also take for granted now, were then still a relative novelty, were very expensive, and this is something that our current cellular telephony completely occludes. Today, we no longer tariff telephone calls by distance. In the 1940s and 50s, when you made a phone call from San Francisco to New York, it was a much more expensive affair than phoning from San Francisco to Los Angeles. So many of these letters, particularly when they're domestic American letters, go transcontinental because for a few cents, 50 cents, 75 cents, you could send 3 minutes of your voice, whereas the same phone call, if it could be organized, and it was often a complicated matter, would be much more expensive. So there was an economic dimension to it. But of course, also unlike the telephone, this is a phone call, this is a voice from afar that you can repeat again and again. And many of the recordings in my archive that sound less pristine than others may well have been due to this decay of the recording quality may well have been due to the fact that they were played over and over again.
15: Mm. When did people stop sending voicemails?
16: People never stopped sending voicemails. They only started doing it on different platforms. So in the 50s, various forms of magnetic recording on first steel wire. Yes, there were wire recordings, and then reel-to-reel tape, and then, of course, audio cassettes began to displace the gramophone record, not least because, unlike the gramophone record as a voicemail carrier, these new platforms allowed for erasing, editing, re-recording. And so they're, in a certain sense, an entirely different animal.
15: But as I mentioned, these booths existed all over the world, including here in Canada as well. So presumably there are at flea markets and yard sales and buried in basements and attics, there must be these sorts of recordings here as well in Canada.
16: I very much am convinced of that. I'm constantly finding them every single day on eBay and other such platforms all over the world. I would urge your readers to keep an eye out for them. Send them to me. I'm always interested, or at least preserve them for the families. Because one of the most extraordinary things that I encounter is people on eBay selling the voices of their relatives and, you know, saying, oh, this is my grandfather when he recorded this for my grandmother during their courtship. And I write to them. I say, look, are you really selling the voice of your grandfather? And the answer is often, yes, I am, because I don't have a gramophone. I can't play it. I say, okay, look, sell it to me. I will digitize it and send you an MP3 that you can share with your family. And if you like, I can put it online. And when I put it online, the people who own it can determine very carefully how much access there is. If they say, I only want my family to have access to it, or only scholars, or it's fine, everybody can listen to it. The archive has a very granular permissions logic that allows me to customize that to whatever the people whose records I have digitized would prefer.
15: And so a collector is always collecting. Presumably your archive will continue to grow and grow and grow.
16: A collector is always collecting. It could not have said it better. Yes.
15: Thomas, this is fascinating. It's just really neat to hear these snippets of the past, but the story behind how they were recorded and sent around and what they meant to people is also really quite something. Thank you very much.
16: It's been a pleasure speaking with you.
5: Thomas Levine is a professor of media and cultural theory at Princeton University. He and Matt Galloway spoke in May. I'm Susan Ormiston, and you're listening to The Current Review. Throughout the summer, we're bringing you the best of CBC podcasts. And today, Understood Deepfake Porn Empire, hosted by journalist Sam Cole. It follows the trail of deepfake porn across three countries and four newsrooms all the way to the source. And a warning, this series is intended for a mature audience. Here's the fourth and final episode.
0: I didn't actually know that much about Mr. Deepfakes. I hadn't heard about the site before.
1: This is Eric Sito. Eric is a senior reporter with the CBC's Visual Investigations Unit. That's how Ross Higgins at Bellingcat knew him.
0: Bellingcat emailed us about a story they'd working on. It was an international collaboration about basically the most notorious deepfake porn site of the world.
1: By this point, Ida Herskind, Zakaria Hamid, and Ross had done everything they could from behind computer screens in Europe. They had usernames, passwords, IP addresses, all of it a pile of evidence that the person behind MrDeepfakes.com was David Doe. What they couldn't do was go and knock on his front door. But Eric, based in Toronto, he could. Before signing on, Eric had to check things out himself. He's an investigative reporter, right? This story might have been crazy, but this was not the first time crazy things have landed in his inbox. And he has an opening question for when they do.
0: How do we kill a story? Just being a devil's advocate, trying to find a reason why this isn't a story.
1: Eric started doing his own digging. Could there be a gap in the research the Europeans had sent him? Could there be a different David Doe? Did all of this really actually line up?
0: And there were so many links, like it was so vast that for all the attempts of us going, okay, why is this not a story? It all always came back to David Doe in Ontario.
1: Eric and the CBC team write back, we're in.
0: Just think of it as them handing us a baton and saying, this is the hunt, right? How do we track him down?
1: Since MrDeepfakes.com hit the scene, over 70,000 deepfake porn videos targeting thousands of people have been posted. Now, almost a year after Ida Herskind started her investigation in Copenhagen, the digital chase is over. And on the ground in Toronto, the real world chase is on. I'm Sam Cole, and this is the final episode of Understood, Deepfake Porn Empire. Episode 4, The Fake Porn Pharmacist. If you're leveling these kinds of allegations at someone, you can't just show up at their house with a camera. You need to give them ample chances to respond first. So, the first step was for Eric and his team to send David Doe an email.
0: Our reporting will identify you as the key person behind Mr. Deepfakes. We're requesting an on-camera interview with you. We'd like to include
1: it's straightforward. We know you're involved in Mr. Deepfakes. We want to talk to you.
0: Can you acknowledge receipt of this email? No response.
1: They sent it to four different email addresses, each attached to one of David Doe's domains and usernames.
22: They even put an email tracker so they could see that David Doe was opening the email several times, multiple times, without responding.
1: He never replied to any of them. So they had to try something else.
0: We wanted to deliver a letter to him in person.
1: Which means they needed to find him in real life.
0: So we called his work.
23: Please wait while I transfer your call.
0: Hi, David Doe, please.
23: Oh, I think he's online.
2: break.
0: Okay.
2: Can you call like maybe half an hour later?
0: Half an hour? Yeah, we can call back. This is the big moment for us, right? Like, we now know he's working today. He's on lunch. So we decided we needed to go in the hospital to hand deliver this letter to him. We're going to get this letter to him this day.
1: Okay. Most hospitals have two pharmacies, one for the public that anyone can access. And somewhere in the middle of the maze that is most big hospitals is another, the inpatient pharmacy. That's the one where David Doe worked. And to get to it, you need clearance, which Eric did not have.
0: Here we are wandering the hospital, trying to figure out how do we find an inpatient and how do we get into a place that requires an access card, essentially.
1: Eric's a video reporter, but he's not going to film inside a hospital without permission. So he hits record on his voice memo app and drops his phone in his pocket.
0: Hi there. I'm just looking to speak to a pharmacist, an inpatient there. I was told to come down this way. So we were walking around the hospital. We were asking people, and we're like, hey, do you know where inpatient pharmacy is? And they finally pointed me down the hall here. We went down an elevator around a corridor down this long hall. And then I knocked on the door of this place I'm not supposed to be at this point. And someone comes to the door.
3: Hello. Is that David Doe here, by chance?
0: And they're like, yep, 1 second.
3: Okay, thank you.
0: I'm standing in the doorway and he comes around the corner and I'm like, this is the David Doe from all the videos, from the photos we've seen. This is David Doe for sure. And I remember thinking, okay, here we go.
3: Hey there.
0: Sorry, is it your name? My name is Eric Seato. I'm from the CBC. We've been trying to get on for the last few weeks about the story working on the Mr. Deepfakes. And he's like, I don't know what you're talking about.
3: I'm at work right now.
0: Yeah.
3: Can we go outside and talk with him?
0: And I was thinking in my head, I don't want to do this in his workplace. It's like, it's awkward. It's uncomfortable. So I'm like, can we go outside? But he said, I have to go back to work. And I'm like, hold on. We've been trying to get a hold of you. I want to give you this letter. And he took it begrudgingly.
3: I had to.
0: What do you talk? Well, there's a lot of people that want
3: it. I'm
0: sorry. You have my number. And so that was our first interaction with David Doe. It was crazy. Yeah, it was crazy. I was surprised at how kind of meek he was and truly not who you would expect to be the architect of the biggest deepfakes porn site in the world.
1: Now they're expecting to wait to see if David Doe responds, to deny any involvement in the website, to defend himself. Instead, something else entirely happens.
0: Almost immediately after, all of his social profiles went down. His family's social profiles went down, right? So now he's kind of like gone off the map, really, like digitally.
1: The Canadians send an update to the Europeans. Letter in hand, socials down. Eric does a stakeout. They have three cars surrounding Doe's house, a producer in the front, a producer at the end of the block, and Eric in the back alley. The plan wasn't to try to interview David Doe at his front door, but to follow him when he left and try to talk to him somewhere neutral, like a parking lot.
0: So here we are, we're setting it up. It's like 6 a.m, we're hanging out here, and 5 hours goes by and no sign of anything, no sign of movement coming from his house. And we're like wondering, okay, we got to call this. Like there's probably nothing happening. So we decided let's call his work. And I remember we called the pharmacy and they said that he was not in today. I'm like, okay. And then we found out that he actually was gone. He actually gone on vacation. So we're like, is it because of us? Is it because something he had planned? We didn't know. There's so many questions we had as a team wondering what was going on.
1: Eric sends a message to Ross, Zach, and Ida. David Doe is gone. Ross Higgins and the team at Bellingcat decided to figure it out.
22: And suddenly, Bellingcat, they could see that he was active on his Airbnb profile.
4: And we found out, based on Airbnb reviews, that he'd gone to Portugal.
22: And he was renting a beautiful house close to Lisbon.
1: And it's while they're watching this unfold that something even wilder happens. Zakaria Hamid.
0: We had a signal group where, you know, we're going back and forth about findings and publishing and just, you know, logistical stuff, right? And then one of the Berlin Cat researchers just wrote, I think the website has shut down, LOL.
1: LOL.
0: Yeah. And then, you know, we all scrambled. We went, like, jumped on the website and we everybody saw the same thing. Shutdown notice, you know?
1: On May 4th, 2025, just weeks after Eric confronted David Doe in person, MrDeepfakes.com went dark.
22: And everybody were like writing and calling each other like, have you seen it today, this morning? Like, the site is down. It has this shutdown notice.
6: And it basically said, a critical service provider has terminated service permanently. Data loss has made it impossible to continue operation.
1: Zach could hardly believe it.
0: Is this happening? You know, is this true?
6: It actually blew me away. Of all the stories that I've done, of all the investigations I've done, I never experienced something where this had been a direct result impact like this right away.
5: That's all the time we have for The Current Review. You can listen to the rest of this episode wherever you get your podcasts. I'm Susan Ormiston. Thanks for listening.

0: filling beats of electric powwow, and everything in between. Explore the diverse sounds of contemporary indigenous music from across Turtle Island and around the world on Reclaimed, right after the news.
1: From CBC News, the world this hour, I'm Neil Kumar. As relations between Canada and the U.S. deteriorate, Donald Trump thinks he has found a way to hurt Canadians. The U.S. president has announced that he's renamed Lake Ontario to Lake America. Kate McKenna has the latest.
2: We filed all the necessary papers, documents, everything.
3: U.S. President Donald Trump's latest dig aimed at Canada came today as he signed an executive order renaming one of the Great Lakes connecting both countries.
2: We're going to be changing the name of Lake Ontario to Lake America.
3: Trump has the power to rename what landmarks are called in the United States, as he did with the Gulf of Mexico last year. But other countries, including Canada, aren't obligated to follow suit. In a statement, Prime Minister Mark Carney said the name Lake Ontario derives from a Wendat word, which means the lake is beautiful, the lake is big. And the name predates both Canada and the United States. He says Canadians know that naming reality means calling it Lake Ontario, then, now, and always. Meanwhile, Trump is doubling down on provoking Canada.
2: Well, they haven't treated us well. The Canadian officials have treated us very badly. They're nasty people.
3: For now, there is no obvious route back to the negotiating table. Kate McKenna, CBC News, Ottawa.
1: In Alberta, businesses are bracing as the reality of the U.S. trade war starts to sink in. These companies are worried about losing customers and multi-million dollar orders, and they're unsure they will be able to stay afloat long enough to make use of government supports. Brian Labby reports.
4: At this office interior manufacturing company in Calgary, a wood panel goes into a machine and comes out with a wood grain finish, a product likely destined for the U.S.
5: 90% of our customers are in the States.
4: Jordan Smed is in charge of operations at Falkbuilt. He says U.S. tariffs and proposed Canadian counter tariffs will impact his business.
5: These big jobs that we have in the pipeline, they may or may not come to fruition now with this going on.
4: Smed says they were on track for $110 million in revenues this year. Despite the anxiety and uncertainty, only 5% of Alberta exports are expected to be impacted by the new tariffs. That's according to Charles St. Arnaud, the chief economist with Service Credit Union. But he says for those businesses, it will hurt.
6: They will see lower sales, and that might end up with them having to reduce their headcounts and generate layoffs.
4: Brian Labby, CBC News, Calgary.
1: In Quebec, a provincial election has been called. The U.S. trade war will likely be a major topic on the campaign trail, but Quebec independence is expected to be a theme as well. Right now, polls have the separatist Parti Québécois in the lead ahead of current Premier Christine Fréchette's Coalition Avenir Quebec. Quebecers will vote on October 5th. Two air traffic controllers who were on duty during the fatal Air Canada crash at New York's LaGuardia Airport are believed to have left work early. Both pilots were killed when the airliner collided with a fire truck on the tarmac last March. A source told Reuters the Federal Aviation Administration is now moving to fire the two air traffic controllers. The search for survivors continues at the Nepal-Tibet border. Hundreds are dead, and more than 1,000 are missing, including Canadians. This after torrents of ice, mud, and water flooded the area. And as Sasha Petrosi tells us, there are fears of more to come.
7: Among the hundreds who are unaccounted for among trekkers, pilgrims, and local villagers are some 30 missing Canadians. 12 of these were on a spiritual retreat with the Isha Foundation that focuses on yoga, says the group's Leslie Crespi.
8: Everybody here is in shock. We are just mobilizing ourselves as fast as we can, but it's devastating news.
7: Rescuers have started working their way through the demolished villages, following the same trails that pilgrims take from Kathmandu to Tibet in China. Yashoda Khadka is a doctor with a Nepalese search team.
9: There are many people missing, and some of them might be buried inside there.
7: Meanwhile, Nepal and China are bracing for more. Satellite images of the Himalayas show water continuing to flow and back up, potentially sweeping through once again. Sasha Petrosik, CBC News, Toronto.
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10: Good evening, I'm Simon McInnesney with your Environment Canada weather forecast. In Montreal tonight, a few showers or thunderstorms, then mainly cloudy with a chance of showers overnight, the low 18. Tomorrow also a chance of rain, 23 the high. For Quebec City, showers, risk of a thunderstorm this evening, the low 18.

0: More rain tomorrow, high 23. In Sherbrooke tonight, showers or thunderstorms, 17 the low. Tomorrow, chance of showers, 23 the high. And for Gaspé, partly cloudy overnight, the low 13. Chance of showers tomorrow, 24 the high.
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love that glitch on the outro. From Saskatoon, that was Dead Ex-Girlfriends with Not The One. And as you just heard, with Veda Boyer on vocals, Gabrielle Giroux on guitar, Sienna Rose on drums, and Cairo Don on bass, they're bringing back the thunder and snarl of 90s grunge and indigenizing it. This is Reclaimed. I'm Jared Martineau, and today you'll hear the crunch of indigenous punk, the howl of the native blues, and the country in Indian country. But first up is one of my favorite tracks from Wagon Burner. That's the aptly named and incendiary title from the band Dead Pioneers. And on this one, they're joined on vocals by British punk legend Jason Williamson, lead singer of the band Sleaford Mods. It mixes native post-punk with strident spoken word, and the results are just deadly. This is The Worst Among Us on Reclaimed.

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1: Kia ora, my name's Tainui Stevens. I'm a Māori from New Zealand and my tribe is Te Rarua. 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
3: Wadk. My name is Misha Louie, and my band is Misha and the Spanx. 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

A fiery song that betrays its title, or at least shows you its hidden underside. That was Chicuepmoc Rocker's Misha and the Spanx with Smiling. And I love how high contrast it is. Like Misha sings in that one, I keep on smiling, just keep on smiling. But what about what's happening to me? What about how this feels? I'm Jared Martineau, you're tuned into Reclaimed. Next, I want to take you to the wild corners of the West Coast in British Columbia, to Campbell River, to Kingcome Inlet, and all the way out to Alert Bay. That's where Garrett T. Willie grew up, and where his grandfather ran a pool hall and restaurant called Bill's Cafe. Garrett spent a lot of time there in his early years, and his latest album is a tribute to Bill's Cafe and how the rock and stomp and blues that powers his sound connects the ghosts of family to the fire of the future. Here he is with Hypnotist on Reclaimed.

A song to dance beneath the stars, leave your heart on the trap line and feel the wind blowing through the jack pines. That thrilling tune was Chipayuk Stomp from Cream AT musician BB Buckskin. And she says that song just appeared. She was in studio for a session, and an hour before she was supposed to record an entirely different song, Chipayuk Stomp was channeled out of thin air from a place where the northern boot stomp of the prairie muskeg meets the Delta blues. I'm Jared Martineau. This is Reclaimed, your home for Indigenous sounds here on CBC. You can find us across Turtle Island on SiriusXM and Native Voice One. For many artists with mixed identities, that mixture can cause feelings of unrest and ambivalence. In some spaces, you can feel like you're right there, part of the action. And in others, you can feel like you're never enough, like you're on the outside looking in. But the desire for belonging remains. That's the energy and experience Métis musician Amanda Rayom channels on this song. And it asks the question directly. She's not quite an Indian girl. She's not quite a white girl either. Her heart beats in both worlds. What are we gonna do about her?

Europe and the Siksika Nation in Treaty 7, that one was from Echoes, led by brother and sister duo Hudson and Lexington Manyheads. You heard Last Time. Echoes are finding their own voices more and more, but like their name implies, it's also about continuity. The way they tell it, Echoes channels generations of musical spirit going right back to the songs and teachings of their grandfather, Matthew Manyheads. He was also a musician, and his legacy continues to echo through every lyric, chord, and rhythm they create. What a beautiful tribute. I'm Jared Martineau. This is Reclaimed on CBC Music and Radio. You can listen live from anywhere. Just head to the CBC Listen app and click the local tab. Genevieve Fisher reps the Chippewas of the Thames First Nation in Ontario, and after a short break from the music scene to become a mom and grow her family, she's back with new music. And on this song, she sounds more energized and self-assured than ever, bringing big country energy to all of Indian country. Here's Genevieve Fisher with Exit Signs.

country music continues to power so much indigenous expression, and Shawnee Kish has fallen hard for the sound. You just heard one of her latest, a tune called Hold Me. It reckons with adversity and uncertainty, and Shawnee wrote it for those times when you're feeling overwhelmed by too many thoughts and too many things going on, and you need someone to be your calm in the storm. And it pays tribute to that one special person in your life that you can rely on when the world feels too much to carry. I'm Jared Martineau. This is Reclaimed on CBC Music and Radio. Next, I want to bring you to Northern BC and Simpson territory. That's where Will Oaks-Batska Galau, also known as Jeremy Paul, is from. And I'm going to play you something from his project, Gamk Samoan. They just dropped their debut album, and it's sung entirely in the Somaliuk language. This song is an epic rocker dedicated to that most delicious of sweet and sour fruit trees, molks, the Pacific crab apple. And stay with this one. It starts out as a slow-burning instrumental, but halfway through it switches speed, amps up the energy, and then the lyrics come in swinging. Here's Gamk Samoan on Reclaimed.

an epic tribute to the tart and tiny, delicious Pacific crab apple that was Gump Samoan with Molks. I'm Jared Martineau. This is Reclaimed on CBC Music and Radio. You can listen to this episode again and all our past shows just head to cbcmusic.ca/reclaimed. From northern BC, let's head east now to Wabanaki Territory in New Brunswick. That's where you'll find Mi'kmaq and Wolastoq band The Hello Crows. They were the first group signed to the only Indigenous record label in Atlantic Canada, Castle Records, that was started by someone you might know as a guest host on this very show, Tristan Grant. The Hello Crows dropped their debut album last year, and they say while writing the record you're about to hear, we often found ourselves sharing stories that carried a lot of weight. And whether that was talking about the political climate or past trauma, they say the room could become pretty tense. So they wrote this song as a pendulum swing in the other direction, and it feels like an opening to let the light in, so you can feel free enough to be vulnerable with the person you love and cherish. Hear the Hello Crows with Pull Me Away on Reclaimed.

0: Tahlequah, Oklahoma, you just heard Crater, a beautiful song from Cherokee singer Blaine Bailey. And if you like that song, spend some time with his excellent album, Indian Country. It's full of songs and stories that are deeply rooted in K'tuah Cherokee culture. He says, "I'm thankful that I was able to grow up in the woods and live on the Cherokee Nation reservation. And this album is me showing my appreciation that I've been able to learn and practice my culture." For Blaine, Indian Country isn't a metaphor. It's a living connection. I'm Jared Martineau. This is Reclaimed, and I hope you've enjoyed the music today. Drop me a line to let me know. Reclaimed@cbc.ca is our email. 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Our show is produced by Travis Pereira, Spiros Georgiou, Lauren Hancock, Judith Lynch, and me. Join me again next week for more songs and sounds from across the Indigenous world. I'll see you then. Hi, hi, McGwich, and Masi Cho for listening.
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0: next year. The president also suggests that he may not stop there.
1: We have a Gulf and we have a lake. Now all we need is an ocean. So maybe we'll have to change the name of the Atlantic and or the Pacific. Maybe we'll change them both.
0: Prime Minister Mark Carney says the name of Lake Ontario comes from the Wendat language and predates both the Canadian Confederation and the U.S. Declaration of Independence. Ottawa has decided to reverse course on imposing retaliatory tariffs on American seafood. The seafood industry in Atlantic Canada lobbied the government hard, arguing the industry is highly interconnected with the U.S. and essential to Maritimers. Sabrina Fabian has more.
2: At fish processing plants across the Maritimes, employees are busy packaging lobster so it can be sold to market. It's work that keeps folks employed during the off-season when lobster boats are tied up to the wharves. But that work was at risk when the federal government announced counter tariffs on seafood imported from the U.S.
3: We're somewhat blindsided by the announcement that we saw come out.
2: Chris Viscotto of the Nova Scotia Seafood Alliance reacting to the news. 2 days later, a different story.
4: Just absolute relief at the fact that we've been able to stave this off. And
2: Nat Richard with the Lobster Processors Association is among those breathing a little easier today, now that Canada is doing a 180 and dropping the counter tariffs.
4: There's a two-way flow of lobster across the border, back and forth.
2: Factories in Nova Scotia, New Brunswick, and PEI rely on seafood imported from Maine in order to stay open longer. Sabrina Fabian, CBC News, Halifax.
0: Quebec's provincial election campaign is now officially underway. All five leaders of the main political parties are hitting the campaign trail. The economy and the trade war are top issues. And as Alexander Silberman reports, it's shaping up to be a tight three-way race.
5: Coalition Avenir Quebec leader Christine Fréchette walking out of the lieutenant governor's office and onto the campaign trail. Fréchette calling the U.S. trade war an attack against Quebec.
6: President Trump is my principal opponent.
5: The race is shaping up to be incredibly close. The separatist Parti Québécois is still leading in the polls, but the governing CAQ and Liberals are gaining in support and closing the gap. PQ leader Paul Saint-Pierre Plamondon now promising to wait until U.S. President Donald Trump is out of the White House before holding a referendum on independence.
7: We need a solid team given what's going on in the United States.
5: Liberal leader Charles Milliard trying to position his party as the best option.
8: We're the only Federalist Party who truly believe in a strong Quebec within a strong Canada, and I think it's in tune with what Quebecers are looking for.
5: Alexander Silberman, CBC News, Montreal.
0: In Ontario, new cash bail rules are facing a court challenge just days after they took effect. Civil liberties groups argue the province overstepped its authority when it made freedom before trial dependent on a person's ability to pay. Colin Butler explains.
9: Well, until this week, bail in Ontario didn't necessarily mean handing over money. It could be a promise to pay, but you only had to pay if you broke the conditions of your release. Ontario now wants the money up front and requires a cash deposit within 48 hours. The province says that it'll make bail more meaningful and keep dangerous offenders behind bars, but lawyers challenging it argue two people who pose the same risk, they get different outcomes simply because one can afford to pay. Hillary Dudding is a member of the Criminal Lawyers Association.
10: People who are otherwise releasable are going to be stuck in jail because people simply can't hive off that kind of money or obtain it within 2 days. And that's a real issue when we look at how overcrowded our jails are.
9: It's not just lawyers pushing back. Days after the bail system came into effect, an Ontario Superior Court judge refused to follow it, and an accused person was released without a cash payment. Colin Butler, CBC News, Toronto.
0: And that is The World This Hour. For CBC News, I'm Neil Kumar.
11: Good evening, I'm Simon Nakaneshny with your Environment Canada weather forecast. In Montreal tonight, a few showers or thunderstorms, then mainly cloudy with a chance of showers overnight, the low 18. Tomorrow, also a chance of rain, 23 the high. For Quebec City, showers, risk of a thunderstorm this evening, the low 18. More rain tomorrow, high 23. In Sherbrooke tonight, showers or thunderstorms, 17 the low. Tomorrow, chance of showers, 23 the high. And for Gaspé, partly cloudy overnight, the low 13. Chance of showers tomorrow, 24 the high.
12: Hello, I'm Paul Hunter.
13: Good evening, I'm Talia Schlanger. This is As It Happens, the Midnight Edition. Tonight.
12: Hold the cone. Canadian ice cream company chain.

0: Chapman says in the face of tariff threats, they're freezing out most of their U.S. suppliers and buying north of the border.
1: Running on empty. As Puerto Rico's worsening droughts push the U.S. government to declare a state of disaster in many communities, a farmer tells us his crops are dying and he's been left high and dry.
0: At their wit's end, Quebec's provincial election campaign kicks off and a political reporter walks us through the hotly contested race where sovereignty and U.S. tariffs loom large.
1: Critical need. A new study finds Black Canadians who want to donate blood face more barriers than other groups, and one researcher tells us that racism has played a role.
0: Retreading water. In a spin on his Gulf of America gambit, the U.S. president calls for Lake Ontario to be renamed, as some Canadians suggest he go jump in it.
1: And lovebirds. A male Montagu's Harrier, known as the aristocrats of the bird world, is playing a key part in repopulating these raptors by taking up with two female birds. And a UK man who has been following this prolific fellow for a decade can't get enough of his golden boy. As it happens, the Thursday edition, radio that hopes everything works out for the nest.

0: Cartons of Chapman's ice cream already come emblazoned with the Canadian flag. And the country's largest independent ice cream maker says it's working to ensure what's inside is also as patriotic as possible. As Donald Trump's threats and tariffs began rolling out last year, the company decided to nix as many American ingredients as it could. Now, Chapman's says it's on track to replace more than 70% of its U.S. ingredients with ones sourced from Canada, or at least outside the U.S., by the middle of next year. Ashley Chapman is the company's CEO. We reached him in Markdale, Ontario.
1: Ashley, was there one specific threat from Donald Trump or a moment in this trade dispute that led you to say, hey, let's move away from U.S. suppliers?
2: Well, it wasn't one thing. It was, you know, multiple things, because he has a penchant of putting a tariff on just about everything he can set his eyes on. But yeah, it was last year in whenever that was, March or April of last year, when he made the first tariff moves against us, Liberation Day or whatever he called it. I kind of realized that we have two options as a company. Either we, you know, just take it and hope for the best, or we do something about it.
1: But you obviously then you were looking at this is going to cost. But on the other hand, you've got what seems to me a decision being made on principle.
2: Not just principle, anything that the first round of retaliatory tariffs last year, it hit us. The second round was going to hit us exponentially as hard. So really, yeah, definitely. I consider myself a patriot. I love Canada. I love all the different places in Canada. And our company mandate is always to support Canadian first whenever we're looking for a supply of whatever. But really, this move was in our best interest. And here we are a year and a half later with another round of insanity going on. And I know I made the right choice.
1: Are you able to ballpark what this has cost you?
2: Well, I would say probably around $400,000-$500,000 in cost from the first round of tariffs last year.
1: Wow.
2: These ones this time, and like a lot of Canadian businesses, I was glued to my computer waiting for the Canadian government to send out the list, and then frantically scrolling down to find any mention about the things that we still have to purchase from the United States. And this time we got lucky. This round, there's no direct impact. A couple of tiny little things, but we're talking thousands of dollars. Nothing insane whatsoever. So we got really lucky this time. And if there is another round of retaliatory tariffs, or two rounds, or however many rounds before the trade war is over, I really feel like we've insulated ourselves here quite well.
1: All right. So give us a rundown of some of the products, some of the ingredients that were coming from the U.S. before you started making this change.
2: Probably the I'll say the coolest one, and I'll say the craziest one. How about that?
1: Okay.
2: So the coolest one is cones. So we've got ball top cones, we've got flat top cones, we've got all of these things. And we've been sourcing these from the United States for 20 plus years. So that was one big gap, because bringing them over from Europe, they're a very fragile product. So my wonderful purchasing director, I swear there's not too many businesses that didn't hear from her when we started this project. She ended up having a conversation with this gentleman named Steve Tremblay. He runs a food manufacturing facility just outside of Hamilton, and she brought up a handful of products, and in the conversation, cones came up somehow. And he said, you know what, that's interesting, you know, leave it with me. And he got back to us a couple of days later. I think he just did, you know, a quick back of a napkin kind of costing on it, and called us back and said, you know what, with a 5-year contract, I think we can make this work. So, wow. So leave it with me. And a couple of months later, he said, look, I found the perfect oven. I think it's from Germany, and I've got the space for it. If you sign the contract for 5 years, we're going to do it. And by the end of this year, we are going to be completely converted over to Canada's first 100% Canadian sugar cones.
1: Well, congratulations on that. That's the cool one. What was the other one you were going to say?
2: The crazy one is we are going to be sourcing our almonds from, brace yourself, Australia.
1: That's crazy.
2: And mind you, you know, we're getting these for a good price, and we're getting them transported all the way from Australia, and the price ends up being slightly lower than what we're paying from the United States without tariffs.
1: Isn't that interesting?
2: Makes me wonder, have I been getting a bad deal for this long?
1: Quickly back to the cone. Does it taste Canadian?
2: Well, I haven't asked him to put maple syrup in it because God knows that what that would do to his machines and his oven.
1: Look, so across the border, you've got all your former U.S. suppliers. What do they think about these tariffs and the fact that they've lost your business?
2: You know, it's crazy. Some of these companies we've been doing business for 10, 20, 30 years, and they all are in disbelief of what their government is doing. We have not, in the last year and a half, talked to one single supplier or customer that that thinks this is a good idea and stand behind these tariffs. It's they are very upset. You know, not particularly, well, a little bit at us, I'm sure. But at the same time, they've been overwhelmingly understanding that, unfortunately, this is just the way that industry works. You need secure, reliable trading partners. And we don't have that with the USA anymore.
1: Thank you, Ashley. I appreciate your time. And good luck finding your way through this circumstance we're in this country.
2: Thank you for having me.
0: Ashley Chapman is CEO of Chapman's Ice Cream. We reached him in Markdale, Ontario.

0: Puerto Rico is in the middle of a severe water crisis, so much so that the U.S. government has now declared a state of disaster in 26 of the territory's municipalities, with a third of the island experiencing extreme drought. Shortages have pushed officials to ration water in the areas most affected, and in the capital of San Juan, tens of thousands of residents only have water access once every 2 days, with no relief in sight. Feo Perez owns a family farm in the central mountainous region of Jayuya. He's also a technical assistance provider for RAFI, which stands for Rural Advancement Foundation International. It's a U.S.-based nonprofit that supports small-scale farmers like himself. We reached Mr. Perez in Durham, North Carolina, where he's attending the organization's semi-annual meeting.
1: Feo, I know you're not there at the moment as we speak, but can you take us to your farm? If we were there right now on your farm, what would the fields look like?
2: Well, right now, it was supposed to be a lot of crops, vegetables, pumpkins, peppers, watermelons, but we decided not to plant them this summer because of the lack of water to irrigate. It's just pastures, weeds, and more drier than it should be.
1: I imagine it's breaking your heart. This is a family farm that you're running. I mean, what's it like for you to see your land in that kind of dried, cracked state?
2: Well, it's a tough situation, not just for me, for every farmer in the island. Most of them were planting seasonal crops for the end of the year, so it's difficult, you know, and especially it's difficult because you don't know what is going to happen.
1: As I understand it, people in Puerto Rico are facing water restrictions. I mean, where do you get your water? Are you getting enough?
2: We live in the mountains, and our farm has its own water, but it is not enough to irrigate. We are sharing the water with our neighbors. That's why we decide not to be irrigating at this time of the year, because we want the other people to have the water. The urban areas is more kind of difficult because, you know, they rely on water from the public system, and which is not the best right now.
1: You're giving some of your water to your neighbors.
2: Yeah, because they don't have water right now. So, yeah, we're sharing the water with them. That's... We have a little spring, and we are supporting our farmers.
1: That's very kind of you and generous. I wonder how that's in turn affecting your own operations, though.
2: If we use that water for to irrigate, you know, it would be enough. The levels are low. We don't want that. It's the situation of every farmer in the island. It's very tough.
1: Are you able to grow anything? Produce any crops?
2: We have plantains that we planted last year, so they have managed to give us some plantains. That's the only thing that we are harvesting right now.
1: As we speak, you're at a meeting of your nonprofit. I wonder what the conversations are regarding this drought.
2: We know the ideas. We are making a strategic plan to help those farmers with infrastructure so that they can have their own water or own alternative system of water. If this come again, which it might, because if we are in the rainy season, it's not raining. When the dry season comes, which is on February, March, it will be tough.
1: The governor of Puerto Rico, Jennifer Gonzalez, has said that this drought could get worse and that she doesn't know when water rationing will end. Officials with the Water and Sewer Authority also acknowledged that a lack of investment and maintenance in infrastructure has only made this crisis worse. What would you like to see the government do to address the situation?
2: I would love to see them looking to which are the real needs of farmers and people that are suffering of this drought. Because they say that, but they are not in the field. To see which are the real needs. In the past, we usually have community aqueducts, and they start to regulate those, and people just get tired of that, and they leave those community aqueducts that were from a spring that was in the community. So I think that if we go back to those times and make that infrastructure works again, it will help.
1: You sound so exasperated and saddened by all of this.
2: Yeah, because we knew that this was going to happen. If you are part of the government, you have to take action. We've been telling the Department of Agriculture this situation since May, you know, and they haven't taken any actions.
1: And what about the U.S. federal government? I know it's declared a state of disaster in a number of Puerto Rican communities. Is that enough?
2: It isn't a fast action that they will take. You know, they have some programs. They announced that they will have a emergency grants. Right now, you know, farmers doesn't want to take loans, emergency loans. Right now, you don't want to take, with all the losses that you had, you don't want to take a new loan. I think that the program should achieve and make grants, give the funds to the farms so that they can buy their infrastructure to improve their water system.
1: I mean, I can't help but think about Hurricane Fiona in 2022, Hurricane Maria and Irma in 2017. I presume the island is still effectively recovering from all of that as well.
2: Exactly. We haven't recovered. You know, the infrastructure of the roads and the electricity system and actually the water system hasn't recovered yet. We're dealing with that.
1: Your farm, Feo, has been in your family for years, but now there's this drought and climate change. When you look to the future, do you see your family's farm in that future?
2: Yeah, we see it. Right now, we have to think about robust infrastructure so that our sons can see viability, you know, on farming. People is going to save the people, you know. We are helping each other in this situation.
1: Feo, thank you so much for speaking with us, and good luck.
2: Thank you.
0: Feo Perez owns a small family farm in Puerto Rico. We reached him in Durham, North Carolina.

0: Mark Thomas has the rare privilege of knowing one of the UK's best kept secrets. It's not the real reason Stonehenge exists, or whether the country's next prime minister will actually be able to hold on to the job. It's the location of two nests belonging to the UK's rarest bird of prey, Montagu's Harrier. They're the only known nests in the country and are home to chicks fathered by the same male. That's good news for a species that is on a list of birds most at risk in the country. And now there's even more good news. For the first time in UK history, two of those chicks have been fitted with satellite tracking tags. Mark Thomas is the Montagu's Harrier species lead for the Royal Society for the Protection of Birds. We reached him in Scarborough, UK.
1: So, Mark, what's it like to be one of the few people on Earth who know where these two nests are?
2: It's an absolute privilege. This is one of the most exciting birds we have in the UK. And to work on it is a dream every single day. It's also quite a lot of responsibility as well, you know, to know that you are handling the chicks of a bird that has only got two nests in the whole United Kingdom. You know, that's quite a bit of pressure as well. We have to get it right alongside this bird. So it's a migratory bird of prey. It winters in Africa and comes back to the UK and Europe in the spring. It's never been common here. It's a rare bird. And in recent years, the population has really declined. So we're desperate to try and save the birds we have currently. And it's been a great year. We've had six chicks that have now left the nest, and they're beginning their journeys to Africa.
1: I take it you were there yesterday. Anything interesting? What did you see? Yes. Anything interesting to report?
2: Well, yes. I was there to remove the protective fences that have been around the nest. We don't need those now because the birds are flying. And it was an absolute kind of daydream of a visit. The male is normally really shy, you know, this aristocratic sort of elusive individual. And when we got there, we drove around this corner and there he was just sat on the ground on the track. And we got really close, the best views we've ever had of him. And then he got up and he flew past the car. And it was an absolute thank you and goodbye from him. We were both in the car going, that's amazing.
1: I can picture your jaw kind of dropping as you watch.
2: Yeah, it was incredible. It's just one of those incredible moments. And that's the kind of thing you get with nature, isn't it? People who are connected with nature and value nature, you know, these are the things you're looking for in your life. And that was just a life moment.
1: So the male Monty in question here.
2: Yeah. Yes.
1: Am I saying the nickname right? AU? You say it like the two
2: That's
1: letters?
2: Right.
1: AU? What's going on there?
2: Yeah. So he has a ring on his leg and we ringed him as a chick in the nest in 2016. So we know the life history of this individual bird. We ringed him and that was the ring he had on his leg. And then he's turned up in the UK every single summer after that. And he's now gone on to raise 16 juveniles, including 10 in the last 2 years alone. So he's a 10-year-old bird who's absolutely prolific. He's at the top of his game.
1: Prolific was the word I was going to use. I mean, how has AU been able to turn things around this way?
2: Well, he is single-handedly propping up this species in the UK. There's no two ways about it. There are no other breeding male Montagu's Harriers. He is the only guy. And of course, this year he chose two females. He did spend 10 days displaying and we thought, is he going to get a female? Is it going to happen? And then suddenly three appeared. The three had a big fight and they got down to two. And then the two have stayed and nested with him. One is a young female, one is an adult female.
1: Clearly not self-conscious if you're keeping a close eye.
2: No, he's a character. There's no two ways about it. And it's only dawned on me quite recently that AU is the chemical symbol for gold in the periodic table. So he's definitely our golden boy.
1: So the other big news here are these tracking tags. You've been able to fit
2: yes.
1: two of the juveniles with satellite tracking tags. What do you hope you'll be able to learn with the data that comes from those tags that will in turn help these birds?
2: Well, it will tell us where the birds are migrating to, the routes they're choosing, their exact location in Africa where they winter. It will tell us the route they take back. And then ultimately, if they come back to breed next year or the year after that, we'll know exactly where that is. And we'll be able to go to that location particularly if that's a different site to the secret site for the last 2 years. So it's just a little window into the world. And we've never done this with juveniles before. So we're absolutely kind of, you know, on tenterhook waiting to see what the data shows. And when I was at the nest yesterday, the two satellite tag birds are still there. And we keep logging into the data like several times a day to see whether they've begun the journey yet. And these two haven't, but it's literally any day now.
1: Mark, I got to tell you, I love the enthusiasm in your voice about all of this. It's like it's contagious. I want to go see one of these things. Look, you've been working with these.
2: I haven't even described them yet. I mean, he's the most remarkable bird. He's battleship gray. He has like jet black wingtips and a piercing yellow eye. So he is like the most pristine looking bird you can imagine.
1: My goodness. I mean, what does it mean to you then to be a part of this rebound effort, to be integral to growing the population of these things in the UK?
2: Yeah, it's a mission. It's an absolute mission. Me and my team are totally on this. And of course, we can only do this for 3 or 4 months of the year, because the rest of the time they go to Africa. And until now, we've got no idea where they're going or what they're doing. Whereas now we can at least follow these two birds, and we'll be logging into that site on the net every single day to work out what is going on with those birds. But we have to turn the fortune of this bird around. You know, in the UK, we are nature depleted, and some of our birds are in big, big trouble. So it's our mission. It's the RSPB's mission. We're using our members' money to fund this kind of thing. And the feedback from them is this is exactly what they want to see us doing. You know, hands-on conservation where we can deliver results for amazing birds.
1: Mark, I think you said AU is at the top of his game. Well, clearly, so are you. So I appreciate congratulations, and I appreciate you taking the time to talk with us today.
2: It's a pleasure. Thank you.
1: Bye-bye.
0: Mark Thomas is the Montagu's Harrier Species Lead for the Royal Society for the Protection of Birds. He's in Scarborough, UK.

Today, staff at this program and at CBC stations across the country got a message that made us do a double take. Not because of what it said, exactly, but because we'd assumed it was a matter that would never need clarification. The email came to us from the good people behind the CBC's language guide, and it read, quote, "The CBC will continue to refer to the body of water as Lake Ontario," unquote. To be clear, the CBC has never doubted the name of the body of water whose shores sit less than a kilometer away from this very studio. After all, as the Prime Minister reminded Canadians today, the name Lake Ontario comes from a Wendat word meaning Great Lake or beautiful water, which is exactly how we see it. But today, that name was once again called into question when U.S. President Donald Trump signed an executive order renaming it Lake America. Now, we know, and you know, that Canadians will always know the difference. So to underline that and to conjure the beauty of Lake Ontario, here's Annalise Noronha with her song of the same name.

0: It's a moment that feels like it's been a long time coming, and not just for Quebecers. This morning, Quebec's Premier, Christine Fréchette, met with the province's Lieutenant Governor to dissolve the National Assembly and launch an election. On the ballot are issues like housing, natural resources, U.S. trade, and, with the Parti Québécois ahead in the polls, sovereignty. PQ leader Paul Saint-Pierre Plamondon has promised not to hold a referendum on independence for as long as Donald Trump is U.S. president, but that hasn't stopped the trailing liberals from billing themselves as, quote, the only Federalist Party in the campaign. Tula Dramonis is a journalist and columnist who closely follows provincial politics. We reached her in Montreal.
1: Tula, unofficial campaigning's been going on for weeks now, but now that the actual countdown is on, what's the energy like in Montreal today?
2: We're ready to go. I mean, the campaign officially kicked off today, and I think a lot of people are expecting a pretty highly volatile, you know, very unpredictable, very tight three-way race. That's what it's shaping up to be so far.
1: Well, this is the first time in 8 years Quebecers are going to elect a government not headed by François Legault, who stepped down as leader of the Coalition Avenir Québec amid dismal polling numbers and was replaced by Christine Fréchette. I mean, how much has that changed the CAQ's fortunes, you think?
2: The CEQ is desperately trying to rebrand right now under its current leader. Christine Fréchette has been working really hard this summer to disassociate herself from the former leader. She knows that he was highly unpopular by the time he stepped down. They have rebranded the campaign as the name of the party as Team Équipe Fréchette, Team Fréchette. So there is a very clear objective there to kind of disassociate from the past and kind of... What they're hoping for is another chance. They know that they're deeply unpopular. It's been 8 years. That honeymoon period is kind of come and gone. There's fatigue regarding the party. It hasn't done great in a lot of different levels, including leaving Quebec with a huge deficit. So she's working extra hard to kind of brand herself as something different to allow for the party to be given another chance.
1: How does Donald Trump factor into the coming weeks?
2: Huge. It's impossible to look at this campaign and not, you know, not focus on the Trump factor. It will add layers of unpredictability. I think it's normal. I think Quebecers, just like the rest of the country and perhaps the rest of the world, have no choice but to be affected by the whims of a person who has been shown to be highly unpredictable. We're kind of going with the flow, and I think politicians as well in this entire campaign, a lot of it will depend on what happens within the next 39 days, and a lot of it could benefit or disadvantage certain parties.
1: So let's fold the Parti Québécois into the Trump question.
2: Sure.
1: It had been polling way ahead, but that lead appears to have diminished somewhat, right? So, I mean, what is that combined with Paul Saint-Pierre Plamondon's promise to delay a referendum while Trump is in office? What does that mean for the PQ's fortunes?
2: It had been leading. It still is leading, but not with as comfortable a majority as it was in the past. That lead is tightening. And a lot of people are starting to talk now about a potential minority government because it is leading in a few ridings that are extremely tight. So anything can happen. Again, the Trump factor, it has affected his fortunes, that party's fortunes. I think the reason that Paul Saint-Pierre Plamondon came out recently and announced that where they promised that they would not be holding a third referendum until Trump is out of office in 2029 is a very strategic move on their part to, you know, minimize concerns about what it's doing economically, financially to Quebec, to kind of say, you know what, we're pushing this aside. We know that there are bigger issues right now. But I think it's also a strategic move on their part to increase their vote, to kind of tell people, you know what, you don't have to worry about a third referendum. Vote for us and we'll focus on the real issues and we won't touch that until later.
1: So do you think he's just reading the room on that in Quebec at this point because of Trump?
2: Absolutely. I think it's a very strategic move on his part. He saw the polls. He sees that, you know, it has affected his fortunes, his party's fortunes. And I think they're trying to kind of minimize those concerns and kind of say it's removing that factor, right? Because once leaders' debates begin and other opposition parties can say, well, this is happening, we're dealing with all this unpredictability, and you're throwing this into the mix. You're throwing a referendum. And poll after poll has shown that the majority of Quebecers are not interested in a referendum. There is no appetite for sovereignty right now. I think the average Quebecer is concerned about the issues that the average Canadian is, you know, the rest of the country is concerned about: inflation, homelessness, the housing crisis, you know, healthcare. These are the issues that are prominent on most Quebecers' minds. It's not sovereignty right now.
1: No shade here on any of the other parties, but you mentioned, effectively speaking, we're talking about three in this contest. And so that leaves the provincial Liberals, who are billing themselves as, quote, the only Federalist party in the campaign, unquote. What's your thinking on that? Is that enough to distinguish them in voters' eyes?
2: I'm not really sure. I'll be honest, right now, I feel that, you know, because the PLQ, the Liberals right now have a new leader in Charles Millard, and I feel that with 39 days remaining, I'm still not sure what he's all about. I still don't know enough about him. And I think they need to really jump in there, because I feel that there isn't that much time left. I think there's a certain segment of the population that will vote for the Liberals because they do believe that that is the Federalist Party. There are a lot of Anglophones, English speakers, a lot of Allophones, you know, people who don't speak, whose first language is neither English or French, who kind of vote for the Liberals because they feel that they want a Federalist option. But I don't know. I also see the Conservative Party that's kind of rebounding now, and you see them gaining ground. I feel like it's going to be a very unpredictable, very interesting election. And I think it's important to remember that another thing that is really interesting about the Quebec campaign, one out of two Quebecers still don't know how they're going to vote. Mm. You know, which is amazing to me with only a month, you know, a little over a month to go.
1: Does that mean it's impossible at this point? And obviously it's very early, but like, is there a consensus yet on the ballot box question? Like, is there something that stands out above the rest?
2: I think a lot of people, a lot of Quebec voters are disillusioned with politics. They're tired. I think a lot will depend on how, during the leaders' debates, how well they manage to reassure Quebecers that they're interested in what they're interested in. I wouldn't be quick to say anything has been decided. It's too soon.
1: I look forward to your columns the next 39 days, Tula, and appreciate this conversation. Thank you.
2: Thank you for having me.
1: Bye-bye.
0: Tula Dramonis is a Quebec-based journalist and columnist. She joined us from Montreal.

0: It started as a glacier collapse and ended in flash floods. Rescue teams are working around the clock to locate missing people along the Nepal-Tibet border, where catastrophic floods have killed hundreds and left more than 1,300 people unaccounted for, including 30 Canadians and permanent residents. Earlier today, sisters Ashna and Shriya Ahuja told the BBC they are desperately waiting for news of their parents, who had traveled from Texas to Mount Kailash on a pilgrimage organized by the spiritual group Isha Foundation.
1: So it's actually Dad's 60th birthday, August 4th, and it was his big bucket list item to go to Mount Kailash. He's a very spiritual man, and so he and Mom went about 2 weeks ago, and they were on their way back when the flood hit. Our Masi, our aunt, she woke up and saw that there had been floods. And so we all immediately started calling our parents, no answer. And then we both received an email from the Isha Foundation saying that the floods had hit and that our parents were in a group at the immigration office on the China border with Nepal that had been impacted by the flood.
2: It's called the Girong Port Border Crossing Office. And all of us are presuming that the group was in that building at the time of the flood. I talked to them just an hour and a half before they reached the border. They were about to depart for the border when I talked with them. And I was actually supposed to see them in Dallas the day that they landed. And so we were just talking about my upcoming plans. And we were supposed to spend a weekend together this weekend. So
1: it's only been one day, but it has felt like much longer. I think we're just leaning on each other and our family and friends to support us right now.
2: We're really proud of them. And we want them to stay strong. Yeah. And we know that they can make it through this.
0: Ashna and Shriya Ahuja speaking to the BBC from Texas about being unable to reach their parents in Nepal.

0: When we first spoke to Blaine Marinuk last week, he was still holding out for a deal. He's the owner of West Coast Walls, a BC wallpaper company he says will be hard hit by U.S. tariffs. And then, of course, his worst nightmare came true. Now, Mr. Marinuk is looking for government programs that could help keep his business afloat. But he says small operations like his are being largely ignored.
1: Well, it was like waiting for a terminal illness diagnosis, and one day it's on, one day it's off, and then you find out it's on. So it's been a bit difficult, and I've been scrambling the last week trying to figure out how I can keep my business going. You know what? I think I'm pretty literate when it comes to using the internet and forms and even AI as a tool to help, but I can't imagine what it's like for a small business owner that isn't that comfortable. The challenge is actually finding the program. And even when you find the program, you know, what's the criteria and the deadline? And more frustrating than anything else is the minimum requirements. A company my size misses the mark on every program. I think there's one I might qualify, but the deadline for filing is 4 days away from now. And I think the minimum investment is something like $100,000. Well, A, I don't have that kind of money to invest, even if it's a repayable loan. And I don't have enough time in 4 days to apply for that. I've called my MP, I've talked to the Premier's office or emailed the Premier's office. There's just been announcements, but there's no actual tangible way of getting information that I found. I think they have to look at their qualifying criteria and rethink their levels of minimum qualifications. We don't have the cash flow or the reserves to weather this. It's kind of like an emergency in a sense. I think it's more stress than anything else. I feel a weight that of responsibility to keep my business afloat and my employees' money coming through. I've invested a lot of my personal money. Companies my size don't get funding from banks or governments to start up. All the money that I've put into my business, all my equipment, the loans that I still have outstanding, they're all my personal responsibility. And looking at something that I've spent 7 years building and the possibility of not having that business because of tariffs is very stressful.
0: That was Recent As It Happens guest and West Coast Walls owner Blaine Marinuk speaking to one of our producers earlier today.

0: Canadian Blood Services loves to remind prospective donors that it's, quote, in you to give. And blood donations are vitally important, to be sure. But a new study published this week in the Canadian Medical Association Journal suggests many Black Canadians face important obstacles when it comes to giving blood. And in a country with a critical need for an ethnically diverse blood supply, that's a serious problem. The researchers say prospective donors can be deterred by Canadian Blood Services and EMA Quebec policies related to diseases like malaria, as well as a history of racism and mistrust. Jude-Marie Sanat is a professor of psychology and the University of Ottawa's research chair on Black health. He led the study, and we reached him in Ottawa.
1: Professor, I understand you launched this research after hearing negative experiences of prospective blood donors. What stories did you hear?
2: We received emails and calls from people from the Black communities who tried to give blood. And then they have calls from CBS and MI Quebec saying that, oh, you cannot give blood. Your children cannot give blood. And maybe your grandchildren will be able to give blood. And when we received all of that, we have decided to conduct that research to better understand, as it was something which is recurrent that people talk about.
1: Canadian Blood Services recently said that Black donors account for about 1% of its entire blood donor base. Why is that a problem?
2: It is a problem because you have, for example, people from living with sickle cell disease from the Black communities. And EMA Quebec said they want 130 donors per year for just one person with sickle cell disease for compatibility and all the aspect related to blood transfusion reactions, which can be fatal. But this is why it is very important to have more Black donors. And CBS, EMA Quebec, they are unable to have more Black people because, first of all, of the barriers related with the policy, but also because there are a lot of racism and they have to first work on their institutions to be sure, like, if someone goes to CBS or EMA Quebec to give blood, the person will not experience racism first, but also they have to train the nurses. Like, if you go to give blood and they have to pick you many, many times before they are able to find your vein, it is not joyful. And normally, even you want to do it, it is very, very important that you do it in good conditions. So then we conducted that research to better understand what are the barriers related to blood donation.
1: What did you find? Like, what were the barriers?
2: We found barriers related to stigma in the Black communities, but also we found systemic and policy barriers, which are anti-Black racism, which is very present in the Canadian society, but also in health institutions, the policies related to blood donation in Canada. And we found that, for example, malaria, if you had malaria in your life once, you are not able to give blood in Canada.
1: So Canadian Blood Services, CBS, or HEMA Quebec, are saying that no matter how long it's been since someone recovered from having contracted malaria, that there may be parasites still dormant within the blood. Does your research support that?
2: We have a lot of countries around the world, like even in the G7, Canada is the only country with Japan where people who had malaria cannot give blood. In Germany, in England, in France, you can give blood. If you had malaria after 3 years, you can give blood. And there are also measures that they can take to know if someone had malaria, for example, okay, let's test the person. So there are means to control this. And there are not a lot of cases of malaria in the U.S. and these countries. So it is a choice.
1: Those who have in Canada, those who have visited a country where malaria is considered to be endemic can still donate blood, but after a certain period of time has passed. But some people have told our news colleagues with CBC that they were still told they could not donate blood because of the country that they grew up in. So it's not official policy, I guess, is what I'm saying. But we have anecdotally heard this. I mean, how do we know the problem is with the system, not just a few sort of bad actors, as they say?
2: They're the problem related to the system. But also, you have a lot of people from the Black communities. They went there to give blood, and they asked them if they were in a country where malaria is endemic. And the person said, yes, I was in that country 3 years ago. Normally, that person's supposed to be able to give blood. But you have some people in these institutions who still refuse the blood of these people. This is related to the actors.
1: Health Canada has approved a test that is designed to screen blood donations for malaria. Blood Services has made a regulatory submission to Health Canada to introduce that test into its blood donor screening process. Could that alleviate your concerns?
2: Yeah, but what we want to know is we want the changes now. Black people talk about this a lot, and we created 3 years ago a consortium where we met with Blood Services Canada, we met with Health Canada, and usually they said, oh, this is the role of Health Canada. And Health Canada said, no, to introduce this, we need CBS or MI Quebec to first ask for it. And then we go to Health Canada, to them. They said, oh, it is Health Canada responsibility.
1: We requested comment from Canadian Blood Services, from HEMA Quebec and Health Canada. Canadian Blood Services has acknowledged that anti-Black racism and other barriers exist within its organization, says it's working to make its blood supply more inclusive. Do you believe there's a genuine willingness to address the barriers that you and your research raise?
2: This is not our experience with those institutions. Today, the Black communities, even campaigns after campaigns, they do not trust the system of blood donation in Canada. The best is to work with people, with the Black researchers, to bring confidence, to raise confidence in the Black communities. It will take time, but we can do it.
1: Professor, thank you.
2: Thank you for having me.
0: Zude Marie Senat is director of the Interdisciplinary Center for Black Health at the University of Ottawa. We reached him in Ottawa. We did receive a statement from Canadian Blood Services following our interview, which said in part, quote, as we work to build a larger and more diverse donor base, our engagement with African, Caribbean, and Black communities is focused first and foremost on earning and strengthening trust. Unquote. It also says that blood donation criteria are set to change soon and that they plan to introduce testing for malaria in late 2026 or early 2027 with Health Canada approval.

0: A little piece of Chicago has made its way to the Vatican. No, it's not deep dish pizza. And no, we're not talking about the Pope himself. But he is involved. Earlier this month, guest host Saroja Coelho spoke to Brooks Boyer. He's the chief revenue and marketing officer for the Chicago White Sox and the brains behind the idea of making thousands of White Sox branded Pope hats to celebrate the pontiff's connection to Chicago's South Side and Pope Leo's long-standing affection for the White Sox.
1: So if you bought a special ticket for this game, for the game tonight, you would receive a Pope hat. They sold out almost immediately. So our head of promotion, a gentleman named Mike Downey, comes in and said, I think I can get the vendor to be able to supply us with 500 more.
2: Wow. Well, that's not the only way that you've been celebrating. You actually organized a mass at Raitt Field. Right. That drew 35,000 people, which is really almost double the number of people you'd see at a typical game. And I understand that you've also seen a jump, as you were describing, in those cap sales. The White Sox are just being celebrated in a way that must feel a little bit unprecedented.
1: We're seeing larger crowds than we would expect. The mass to celebrate Pope Leo sold out immediately. In baseball and in sports, one team leaves a winner and one team leaves a loser. The day that we had the Pope Leo celebration mass, no one left upset. Everyone was happy. We had a beautiful day. It was a really an unbelievable celebration of the Pope being from Chicago.
0: That's As It Happens, guest host Saroja Coelho speaking to Brooks Boyer, the chief revenue and marketing officer for the Chicago White Sox earlier this month. Now, one of the team's White Sox branded Pope hats has made the journey from the Raitt Field to the Vatican in the hands of Pope Leo himself. We're now at the end of As It Happens, the Midnight Edition. Coming up next on CBC Radio 1, the news.
3: As It Happens, the Midnight Edition will be back again for you tomorrow. I'm Paul Hunter. Thanks so much for listening.

0: feel that?
1: That's the thrill of the Northern Super League. And it's back on CBC Gem, with six fierce clubs battling all season long for glory. From coast to coast, Canada's first professional women's soccer league is bringing the heat. 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
2: From CBC News, the world is sour. I'm Neil Kumar. As relations between Canada and the U.S. deteriorate, Donald Trump thinks he has found a way to hurt Canadians. The U.S. president has announced that he has renamed Lake Ontario to Lake America. Kate McKenna has the latest.

0: United States. He says Canadians know that naming reality means calling it Lake Ontario, then, now, and always. Meanwhile, Trump is doubling down on provoking Canada.
1: Well, they haven't treated us well. The Canadian officials have treated us very badly. They're nasty people.
0: For now, there is no obvious route back to the negotiating table. Kate McKenna, CBC News, Ottawa.
2: In Alberta, businesses are bracing as the reality of the U.S. trade war starts to sink in. These companies are worried about losing customers and multi-million dollar orders, and they're unsure if they'll be able to stay afloat along with making use of the government supports. Brian Labby reports.
3: At this office interior manufacturing company in Calgary, a wood panel goes into a machine and comes out with a wood grain finish, a product likely destined for the U.S.
4: 90% of our customers are in the States.
3: Jordan Smed is in charge of operations at Falkbuilt. He says U.S. tariffs and proposed Canadian counter-tariffs will impact his business.
4: These big jobs that we have in the pipeline, they may or may not come to fruition now with this going on.
3: Smed says they were on track for $110 million in revenues this year. Despite the anxiety and uncertainty, only 5% of Alberta exports are expected to be impacted by the new tariffs. That's according to Charles St. Arnaud, the chief economist with Service Credit Union. But he says for those businesses, it will hurt.
5: They will see lower sales, and that might end up with them having to reduce their headcounts and generate layoffs.
3: Brian Labby, CBC News, Calgary.
2: In Quebec, a provincial election has been called. The U.S. trade war will likely be a major topic on the campaign trail, but Quebec independence is expected to be a theme as well. Right now, polls have the separatist Parti Québécois in the lead, ahead of current Premier Christine Fréchette's Coalition Avenir Quebec. Quebecers will vote on October 5th. Two air traffic controllers who were on duty during the fatal Air Canada crash at New York's LaGuardia Airport are believed to have left work early. Both pilots were killed when the airliner collided with a fire truck on the tarmac last March. A source told Reuters the Federal Aviation Administration is now moving to fire the two air traffic controllers. The search for survivors continues at the Nepal-Tibet border. Hundreds are dead, and more than 1,000 are missing, including Canadians. This after torrents of ice, mud, and water flooded the area. And as Sasha Petrusik tells us, there are fears that are more to come.
6: Among the hundreds who are unaccounted for among trekkers, pilgrims, and local villagers are some 30 missing Canadians. 12 of these were on a spiritual retreat with the Isha Foundation that focuses on yoga, says the group's Leslie Crespi.
7: Everybody here is in shock. We are just mobilizing ourselves as fast as we can, but it's devastating news.
6: Rescuers have started working their way through the demolished villages, following the same trails that pilgrims take from Kathmandu to Tibet in China. Yashoda Khadka is a doctor with a Nepalese search team.
8: There are many people missing, and some of them might be buried inside there.
6: Meanwhile, Nepal and China are bracing for more. Satellite images of the Himalayas show water continuing to flow and back up, potentially sweeping through once again. Sasha Petrusik, CBC News, Toronto.
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9: Hi, I'm Saroja Coelho. 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And now, from the Public Radio Exchange, we bring you The World, a news magazine program featuring stories and music from around the globe.
10: After devastating floods in Nepal, a race to reach remote villages in some of the world's most rugged terrain.
11: We saw around 10 to 15 helicopters flying, going up to the mountain.
10: We bring you an on-the-ground view of rescue efforts. I'm Carolyn Beeler. Indonesia is the next country struggling with massive wildfires, fueled in part by this year's intense El Nino.
12: They said this is the Godzilla El Nino.
10: In Italy, advocates for asylum seekers say slow bureaucracy has become a feature, not a bug.
13: Everything is done to make the process as difficult as possible for them.
10: And in Paris, one man's dream comes true, a boutique devoted entirely to French butter.
14: Everybody around me was telling me, you're crazy, you shouldn't do it, and nobody's going to come.
10: But come they have. That's all ahead on The World. We begin today with the devastating floods near Nepal's border with Tibet. As we've been reporting, flash floods have killed more than 350 people. But the death toll is fluid, with some 1,000 people

0: people still unaccounted for. Jaleshwar Kumarsani is a local resident who saw his entire village swallowed by the floodwaters. It destroyed everything in 15 minutes, he says. We don't have anything left. At least 700 foreign tourists are among the missing. Rescue efforts are underway, working in terrain that's difficult in even the best circumstances. Helicopters are being used to drop tents, food, and other emergency supplies to thousands cut off in towns and valleys.
1: So houses are collapsed, you know, washed away totally, and roads are damaged, totally washed away.
0: Nepali and tour operator Pradeep Pandit flew over the region in a helicopter. He told Reuters today that entire settlements, buildings, and a hydro project had been totally washed out, totally damaged. He says he lost staff and clients in the flooding. Rojita Adhikari is a freelance journalist based in Kathmandu. She traveled today to Trishuli Bazaar. It's about 50 miles downstream from where the flood started, with an ice avalanche in the mountains near the Tibetan border. We start with what she saw.
2: One part of Trishuli Bazaar has gone all. There is nothing. There is nothing. Just a few houses are standing there, but it's just so devastating to see. Yes.
0: So a whole part of the town has just been totally swept away?
2: Trishuli Bazaar is a big city, a capital of one single district, right? So one part of Trishuli has gone.
0: One part of it has gone. Did you see rescuers searching for survivors?
2: We saw around 10 to 15 helicopters flying continuously, going to the up to the mountain, taking survivors down. Yes, the rescue is going on. And also on the ground, people trying to clear the way because all the roads are blocked and people cannot walk around the city because it goes down if you walk through the mud. So yes, very difficult. People are, rescuers are working on the ground also, and also chopper, Nepal army flying chopper and rescuing people from the mountain area.
0: So you said the mud is very thick there. How much do you sink into it when you're trying to walk around and the rescue workers are trying to do their work?
2: I saw some people trying to reach out to their house, trying to take out the whatever left over there. And then I saw the people, half of the people going into the mud, right? Half of their body.
0: Wow.
2: Means still people cannot walk. The path is not clear. Nobody are able to reach out to the villages.
0: So you said that helicopters were flying up closer to the mountain where this flooding all started. Is it possible to reach that area via car, or is helicopter the only way that rescuers can get there?
2: The bridges are gone. The roads are gone. We actually don't know that how long it will take to go to those villages and dig out the people who are already under the mud, right? It's not possible to go now. The government is trying to clear the road first, and it is impossible. The rain is making situation worse.
0: Does the government have any sort of guess about when the roads might be passable and ground crews could get farther up the mountain?
2: The people I talked around the village today, they told me our prime minister, the Nepal's prime minister, Balan Sa, was in the area, right? And he promised the people that he will make a temporary bridge in 4 or 5 days.
0: Are communications working in the areas?
2: The internet and the telephone network is not working properly. And the people who have already survived the disaster are not able to connect to the authority. I met one woman today. She fled the house when she saw the flood coming. Her whole family went into the river, but she survived.
0: Oh,
2: but
0: wow.
2: she stayed waiting for the rescue till midday today, like 30 hours.
0: Wow. Right? They're just taking too long to get to people. And so you think there will be more victims?
2: Yes.
0: Is there enough heavy equipment to clear the way, bulldozers and the like?
2: Not enough. The disaster is huge. Thousands of people are missing. And nobody has exact data. How many, right? How many? Nobody has. I spoke to the people today. Even they don't know how many people are missing from their village because they don't know who went where, right? Are these people still alive, surviving somewhere, or they are gone into the water? They don't know. Nobody knows, actually.
0: That was Rojita Adhikari talking with me from Kathmandu after returning from an area devastated by the flash floods. For a deeper look at the region, I turned to Tenzing Chogyal Sherpa. He's a glaciologist and a PhD candidate at the Department of Physical Geography at Utrecht University in the Netherlands. He grew up in a hillside Nepalese town in a region known as the Gateway to the High Himalayas.
3: The place I was born is about 3,500 meters above sea level. And I've been hearing a lot of stories from my grandfather, my father, and a lot of those stories are like the seasons are changing. There is not as much snow as we've seen. And then the glaciers are starting to look different. This glacier that was way down here is now far up there. There's a big lake where there used to be ice. And even now within my time frame, I can already see changes within the hometown that I come from.
0: And I should mention that your grandfather was among the first team to summit Mount Everest back in the 1950s.
3: And my late grandfather, he died last year in 2025. But up till his death, he was the last person remaining from that first expedition to Mount Everest. And I think it was from him that I have been motivated to pursue this course of glaciology and studying ice and snow, because it was his stories that motivated me. It was his stories of going to these big icy rivers, these big icy landforms. What I am today is a lot of what he used to tell me. So I honor whatever I do today to him as well.
0: So back to what we're seeing right now in the area, you know, the glacial melt is seasonal. It happens every year. Is it in general somewhat predictable, the kinds of floods that we see in this area?
3: It's quite a difficult question, right? I think because with climate change, what's happening is there is this increasing loss of mass from these glaciers. Of course, nature is still so tricky to us that there is still so much that we do not understand that we can predict nature itself, right? But what we can do is be prepared for the worst. And I think that is what we are doing right now. With the changing climate, what's happening is that there is a lot of increasing frequency of these unpredictable events. And as climate scientists, as scientists who try to quantify these, we are trying to get a lot of data to understand how we can better understand it. But it is still a research and ongoing process. And I didn't even think that a small chunk of ice that fell from the mountains of the northern side of Nepal could have so much devastating damages so far down the river line. And yeah, that in itself, as a scientist, as a local person, as a person from Nepal, was very sad, very shocking, and very scary for me.
0: So the flooding started high up in the mountains near the border with Tibet, but the water has surged down the whole river system. And it looks, I was just looking at a map earlier, it looks like it's caused flooding almost to the Indian border, so crossing the skinny part of Nepal. Is the level of destruction similar that whole way, or does it become less destructive farther away from the actual avalanche event?
3: This particular event was quite shocking to me that even further down, more than 80 kilometers, you can still see the water level is up more than 10 meters. And that is quite a lot.
0: Wow, like 33 feet.
3: Yeah. And so if you look at the upstream villages, I think it was very sad that most of the people didn't have any time to run away, and entire villages were swept away in an instant. But the lower down villages, they had some time, but the extent to which the flood came and engulfed many of those buildings, many of those rivers, I think, yeah, the scale of it was quite unimaginable. And I think as scientists as well, there is still a lot of things that maybe we need to understand better from these kind of extreme events.
0: The theory right now, based on people, I think, looking at satellite images, is that a section of the glacier collapsed, as you have said, and dropped into a river below. Is there any better understanding of what might have triggered that section of the glacier breaking off?
3: These are all preliminary investigations, and there is still a lot of investigation going on as we have more and more better data, right? The interpretation is that this may not be directly a glacier collapse, but this could be a failure from the bedrock that is within the glacier, and that itself had collapsed and that caused the ice above it to collapse as well. So this could be then more better termed as like a large rock and ice avalanche that caused the subsequent flooding. There is still so much we do not understand, but we're just trying to unravel little pieces of the puzzle. And maybe the clearer picture, we might get it further down the road. So there is all of these uncertainties that we have to deal with at the moment, because the once stable mountains are becoming more and more dynamic and more complex.
0: Complex, as you've said. Are there concerns about follow-on effects, like further avalanches up in the mountains?
3: as I speak right now, there has been two lakes those have developed. One is directly below the glacier where the avalanche directly came from, and one is down below from where the whole avalanche came on the river valley. I think these two lakes are also something of a very risky situation right now, because if you go further down, you can see that the lake is formed from the river channel being dammed by the avalanche deposits. So then it keeps on growing. And if there is something that was to fall on it, and a similar disaster could happen again.
0: Wow.
3: So which is quite touch and go right now. And I think the authorities already up there already have identified the situation. And I think they are trying to do something about it. And I hope they will do something about it, because we do not want similar event happening just within the span of these few days while rescue efforts are happening, right? And that would be just a double whammy effect on what's already a worst case scenario.
0: Wow. The glaciers of the Hindu Kush Himalaya span 8 countries. This is a huge area we're talking about. When you think about this event that just happened and how unpredictable events are becoming more common, what do you think about when it comes to the future of this region? Are you concerned?
3: I'm definitely concerned, right? Just to think that a small chunk of ice that fell high up there could cause so much damage. So that scares me a lot. And what is concerning me is that then are we prepared? As in we is like, I'm talking about the people in Nepal, the government in Nepal, and the capacity in Nepal. Like whatever is happening right now is more a responsive sort of action. The disaster happened, we respond. But we cannot keep doing that, right? So we have to be pre-informed. We have to be sort of more prepared. And I think that is where it should be go. Seasons will shift towards a more unpredictable or different kind of pattern. And what do we do with that? To understand climate change is also to be prepared for the impacts from climate change.
0: You have described your work as not just a scientific endeavor, but a personal journey because of your hometown, your way of life, the Sherpa people. What is at stake right now for you, for your community?
3: I had a call with my mom. She's not in the area that was impacted. She's quite far in the east of Nepal, in the mountains as well. And she was quite concerned about my future in the mountains. She was quite concerned about, do you want to come back, right? What is the future here in the mountains? Do you think there is a family that you can build up? Do you think these mountains that we call home will be there? Do you think the Sherpa people will be there? So all of these uncertain questions and all of this paranoia is already growing, even with our parents. And of course, me as somebody who is trying to understand all of this, I've also already accumulated all of that paranoia. And yeah, it does concern me, and it does give me a lot of thought on, yeah, the fate of the people that live up there. And now it's just not about one ethnic group or another ethnic group. Now it's all of us are already in the same boat, right? And you can see just in the river channel, like whether it be up in the mountains in the far border of Nepal and Tibet, whether you be down in the southern plains of Nepal, everyone is being impacted, right? It is a matter of how prepared are we, and how do we try to minimize the risk. That is how I see a better and a safer future in the mountains.
0: Tenzing Chogyal Sherpa joined me from the Netherlands, where he is a glaciologist and a PhD candidate at Utrecht University. 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

0: This is The World. I'm Carolyn Beeler. The smoke in Indonesia is so thick in places that you can barely see. Emergency room visits in West Kalimantan on the Indonesian side of the island of Borneo have skyrocketed. And at various points, schools in the area and in neighboring Malaysia have closed. This is all due to massive wildfires that have spread in Indonesia for weeks. Most of these fires are burning in the country's peatlands. Wahyu Perdana is an expert in these kinds of fires. He's with the environmental organization Pantau Gambut, based in Jakarta. Earlier today, he told me that this year's fires have already far surpassed what was considered a devastating fire season a decade ago.
1: On 2015, from January till August, only detected 90 hotspots. But now, on 2026, they already 112,000 hotspots on peatland ecosystem.
0: This year's fires have burned tens of thousands of acres so far, and firefighters have been unable to get to some of the most remote blazes. Wahyu told me the peatlands themselves are what makes these fires so complicated.
1: The peatland ecosystem naturally is wetland, but if dried by design, it will more easier to burn, and it's difficult to make it finish because the fire is underground. Then the fire can keep underground until weeks, then it's make more haze and smoke, and the smoke is make it transboundary haze.
0: So the peatlands, when they dry out, you say they can burn and burn for a long time, and they can burn in the actual
1: yes.
0: soil. Why are they drying out? Is it because people are drying them out and burning them for crop clearage, or is it because of the weather?
1: The drying is needed for the land clearing, especially for big plantation. Now in Indonesia, usually it used for the palm oil plantation and sugarcane plantation.
0: So people are drying the land and then burning it to clear to plant.
1: Yeah, but not just people as individual, because more than 300 corporation company is indicated with the forest fire just in the first semester on 2026.
0: So these fires are basically all intentionally set?
1: Yes, intentionally.
0: And is that legal?
1: No, it's illegal, but we have problem on the weakness of the law enforcement. Then the problem of law enforcement make it many company, they using this method, the slash and burn, because this is more cheaper.
0: Yeah.
1: More effective for economy.
0: So it has been illegal to burn the land, but you're saying there's not really enforcement?
1: Yes, there is a big problem on law enforcement because they just give the law enforcement only to the individual level or the field operator, not
0: okay.
1: to the corporation.
0: So they're telling small farmers they can't burn their land, but they're not going to these big
1: yes,
0: palm oil plantations only, and saying they can't.
1: Only the small farmer or only the operator who's on the field, they set it the fires.
0: Yeah, so just the laborers who are doing this work.
1: Yes, only yeah. the labor of doing the work.
0: So are people having to evacuate their homes, or are there health impacts that you're seeing? What impact is this having on people?
1: Not easy for people to evacuate from their home because the big impact of the area, not just only on West Kalimantan, but almost all the Kalimantan island. Then what happened now is already happened on three big islands in Indonesia, in Sumatra, Kalimantan, then on Papua Island.
0: So the smoke has spread beyond Indonesia's borders. Schools were closed in neighboring Malaysia, and the smoke triggered air quality concerns in Brunei and Singapore. Are Indonesia's neighbors getting mad about this? Is this turning into a diplomatic problem?
1: Yeah, but there is no specific strategy for the government to handle this problem. I think it will be more easier to solve if some government, Indonesia, Malaysia, and Singapore, or the area, especially related with the Kalimantan island, they can agree not give the financing to the concession, especially if concession have of proven land clearing by forest fire.
0: So you're suggesting a solution there, like basically don't allow companies to operate unless they can prove that they don't do this.
1: Yes.
0: There are still several weeks to go before Indonesia's typical fire season is over. Do you expect it to be this smoky until the rains start?
1: on our analysis or in meteorological bodies of government analysis, this El Nino will be continue until the first quarter of 2027. Then we worry about this condition because it's mean the dry season is more longer than years before.
0: Oh, I see. So when do you expect the rains to start there?
1: The second semester of the 2027.
0: You don't expect rains to come until the second half of 2027?
1: Yeah.
0: Wow.
1: It's mean the dry season more longer than before.
0: Wow.
1: Because this El Nino season. Even some diction from the meteorological body, they said this is the Godzilla El Nino. Then the term of Godzilla El Nino usually use on El Nino condition that's longer than before. And we worry about that.
0: Wahyu Perdana is a campaign manager with Pantau Gambut. The organization monitors Indonesia's peatlands. The death of the so-called Butcher of Bosnia was announced today. General Ratko Mladic died at age 84 in a prison hospital in The Hague, Netherlands, where he was serving a life sentence. Mladic oversaw numerous atrocities as the leader of Serbian forces during the Bosnian War in the 1990s. Troops under his control laid siege to the Bosnian capital, Sarajevo. They also established concentration camps for non-Serb civilians and enemy soldiers and systematically killed prisoners. In 1995, Mladic's troops slaughtered more than 8,000 Muslim men and boys in Srebrenica, Europe's first and only case of genocide since World War II. After the war, Mladic spent nearly two decades on the run. He was caught in 2011, and 6 years later, a UN tribunal found him guilty of genocide and crimes against humanity.
2: For having committed these crimes, the chamber sentences Mr. Ratko Mladic to life imprisonment.
0: Mladic was one of the most notorious figures of the wars in Yugoslavia, which left more than 100,000 people dead. He once boasted of being a Serbian god. In the dock at The Hague, he refused to accept the legitimacy of the court. Here's a yelled exchange he had with a judge via an interpreter.
2: Mr. Mladic, the court orders that you be removed from the courtroom.
3: Not a court.
4: Šta ste vi?
3: Who are you?
4: Ne date mi da dišem.
3: You're not allowing me to breathe.
0: Despite the charges and the life sentence, many within Serbia protested Mladic's capture and continued to regard him as a national hero.

Still to come, how Canada's most deadly natural disaster changed the way paramedics respond to extreme heat events. Plus, knocking baseballs out of the park while also knocking back wildfires takes some serious coordination. Meet a baseball player slash wildland firefighter. You're listening to The World.

0: This is The World. I'm Carolyn Beeler. This summer is on track to be the hottest ever on record. And during heat waves, people with pre-existing conditions, the elderly, and those who work outside are especially vulnerable. So are the paramedics who respond to other people's health emergencies while working in the heat that often triggered them. That was the case in British Columbia, Canada. 5 years ago, an eight-day heat dome stretched across the province, pushing temperatures well above 100 degrees day and night. And British Columbia's emergency services were overwhelmed.
1: The moment I hit the button for us to be available, we were sent to a cardiac arrest.
0: That's Ryan Ackerman, an executive director with the British Columbia Emergency Health Services. He worked in the field during the heat dome.
1: On our way to the cardiac arrest, we were canceled off of that and sent to a closer cardiac arrest. And I kind of turned the radio volume up a little bit and started to hear all of the other units on our channel. And I couldn't hear one that wasn't heading to a cardiac arrest.
0: When Ackerman got there, the patient had died. So had all the other patients he heard on the radio.
1: And that went on for hours. That was all the channel really did for hours. We didn't see a living patient until about 3 p.m.
0: Ultimately, more than 600 people died under the heat dome. Thousands more were sick with symptoms of heat stress. It is the deadliest disaster in Canadian history. It prompted changes to how BC's emergency medical service operates as high temperatures become the norm. We are looking at those changes for this week's Big Fix, our series on the most ambitious ways people are working to address and adapt to climate change. Brooks Hoga is an academic and serves on the province's Heat Advisory Committee. He's also a licensed paramedic, though he was not in the field during the heat dome. He says one of the biggest problems paramedics faced was their uniforms, made worse by the required protective gear in the pandemic.
2: We wear long cargo pants, boots that come up past your ankles. And then at that time, we had just wool blended shirts that we wear. And most people wear an undershirt, but we also had to wear gowns. These are like big blue smocks. They go right up to your neck, cover your arms down to your ankles. We also had to wear N95 masks plus a face shield and then booties. And that is hot on the best of days. And then you can imagine if the person's really sick or requires CPR, that's a lot of physical exercise. So having to do that, I remember talking to some of my colleagues describing that their boots were full of sweat and they were just so hot and exhausted, even after a regular car, even if they didn't have to do CPR, just a regular ambulance call, it was significantly hot, particularly in indoor environments. So they would go into apartments that maybe didn't have air conditioning, had small windows, these kind of things. And they would be in these incredibly hot indoor environments. And that was even worse than outdoors.
0: So were paramedics able to get to all the calls that were coming in? I know that the volume was extraordinarily high.
2: It was record-breaking, and the system, and it wasn't just the ambulance system, also the hospital systems became overwhelmed because people were self-reporting to the emergency rooms, plus we were taking people to the emergency rooms. So if they're backed up and it takes longer for us to transfer our patient to the emergency room, then also that reduces the amount of ambulance calls that we can do. And then the other factor is because of the high mortality rate or the people that died, what happens typically during that time is when somebody has died or they die in our care, we wait for the police or the coroner to come. And because they were overwhelmed, that was also trapping our paramedics on the scene. Again, not being able to clear the scene and going to go to treat people that required our services.
0: So it was a whole system pushed to, it sounds like, the brink of collapse. I understand it served as a wake-up call for British Columbia's emergency health services. What has changed now about how the system handles an extreme heat event?
2: I think one of the biggest things is we had a heat committee started, and this group has met every week since the heat dome. And what it does is it looks at the system at large and looks at how do we reduce the morbidity and mortality of people from heat. So when we're looking at that, there's all kinds of different pieces. One of them is at the time of the heat dome, Environment and Climate Change Canada, our national weather system, they issue different levels of heat alerts. And it's like a yellow, orange, red, a red being the most extreme,
0: sure.
2: Yellow being just like a regular heat wave. And at the time, they were looking at it just from the numbers point of view. So if it reaches this kind of temperature, then we're going to issue this type of warning level. But the problem with that is those were not matched to the risk to the population. Mm. So now what happens, and since then, is we get a briefing. This group gets a briefing from Environment and Climate Change Canada. And then we look at what are the risk factors. So if it was hot, but there was also a high risk to the population, it might reach that red level or extreme heat emergency that would trigger all kinds of different plans in the province, from the emergency rooms to BC housing to our system, et cetera.
0: So what are the other variables that get taken into account? Is it things like humidity and whether the temperature is reducing overnight, things like that?
2: Exactly, actually. There's something called the Humidex. So it's the how the temperature affects people. So it's not just the baseline temperature, say it was 37 degrees Celsius, but what does the Humidex rate it at? And that might be at 42 or 43, which is very dangerous for human health. And then the nighttime temperatures, that's where the high risk is. One of the other factors that happens is when it's hot one day and then it gets hotter the next day, is houses retain that heat.
0: Mm-hmm.
2: And they do not cool down. And then it gets hotter and hotter, and it's the indoor people. So during our disaster, almost nobody died outdoors. The vast majority, if not everybody that died, were in indoor temperatures, and they were typically people that were underhoused. So imagine, you know, an apartment building that has a walk up, no elevator, two or three stories, flat roof, busy street with a lot of cement. It's in those, especially those upper floors. Typically those folks may have not as much money or means for themselves. One of the other things that came out from the research that was done post heat dome is that the highest population of like comorbidities, schizophrenia was the number one, followed by other mental health considerations, substance use disorder, et cetera.
0: So why would that be?
2: I think there's a lot of different factors. I think there's still some more research to be done, but if they're in that population that is maybe doesn't have means, so they're in this type of housing situation, maybe socially isolated. Certainly some of the medications that folks take would affect their metabolism and different types of perceptions. And it was actually quite shocking. It was, I believe it was about 100 of the 600 that died. Schizophrenia. So it was a significant number of people.
0: We were talking earlier about what the heat dome was like for paramedics specifically. What changes were made for them to make that work safer and more comfortable for them?
2: Yeah. So, you know, one of the easy things that was done is changing to a warm weather uniform. So it's like a lighter shirt that is breathable, still high reflective, and all the different safety considerations. All paramedics are issued big or large water bottles just to make sure that they have enough hydration and they're insulated so they stay cold during the shift. And post-heat dome, we did a lot of testing with our ambulances to make sure the air conditioning could keep up, and giving paramedics instructions to make sure that you don't turn the ambulance off, you keep them idling. We have now, we send technicians to emergency rooms so that they can clean the ambulances and do the restocking in between calls on hot days. So paramedics can take that time not to do that work, but have time to sit and have a break and cool down inside the hospital where there's air conditioning, have an extra drink, have an extra few minutes.
0: Has there been any change in training around working in heat for paramedics?
2: Definitely. So there's different types of controls that we can have. So we have controls like, you know, keeping people cool and hydrated and things like that. And then we also have the training that's associated with having a lot of patients or mass casualties. So typically a mass casualty happens, you know, maybe with a bus crash or something like that, where you have, concentrated in one area where this is widespread and uncontained. That training existed before, but it was updated and modernized to take into effect not only things like the heat dome, but other types of incidents that we've had.
0: So it's interesting. I mean, heat is by far the deadliest natural disaster, if you want to call it that. It kills more people than all the other natural disasters combined every year. But a lot of people don't know that. Is part of the changes to training and maybe other things kind of trying to get people to realize that heat waves are natural disasters? They are kind of mass casualty events or have the potential to be so?
2: Yeah, and I think that type of education are kind of up the chain from paramedics. That's more in like that heat committee and our government or other places to call those states of emergency and to recognize that it's a problem. So there was no special state of emergency for the heat dome back in 2021. We already had a state of emergency because of COVID, but it wasn't adjusted for the heat. Now that's changed. And once you have those special states of emergency, that allows, organizations to ramp up their plans and processes, start up emergency operations centers. That might mean staffing extra ambulances and bringing those things in to have more people ready.
0: You work on this from a variety of different angles. You've been a paramedic, you're an academic who studies this kind of thing. What advice would you give other people who run, let's say, specifically paramedic systems, on how to better work in a warming world?
2: Yeah. And I think the way that I talk about these things now is not so much climate change, but we're in a changed climate. And then the other consideration is that often these emergencies and disasters are left to people like me. So specialized people that, pull out the three-ring binder. But the reality is that these types of heat events aren't the exception to the rule. They are part of the environment that we live in. And what we call extreme heat now won't be the same as in 20 or 30 years from now. And what we need to do is just to adjust our ways that we think and the process that we have, not from just the specialized disaster and emergency management folks, but into every day working and adapt our plans, processes, and equipment to making sure that we can operate in these extreme environments.
0: Do you see there being one key lesson learned from the 2021 heat dome?
2: One of the interesting things that happened is right after the heat dome, we were asked to give advice to the UK, which was having a heat event and they weren't used to it. We mentioned to them about making sure that you have a relaxed uniform policy, hydration, this idea that you have technicians at the emergency room and that, having the ambulances run so that you have the air conditioning. And that wasn't normal for us. It wasn't normal for them at that time. And protecting those paramedics so that they can continue to do calls to the people that are getting sick or dying from the heat, I think is the biggest lesson for us, is that it is our paramedic staff first.
0: Brooks Hogia studies climate adaptation and sits on the British Columbia Heat Committee. Staying in British Columbia, we bring you the story of a trailblazer of sorts. Allie Schroeder grew up in BC and works as a wildland firefighter. She also happens to be one of the top women baseball players in Canada, now playing with the Boston Hunters in the Women's Pro Baseball League. But as she has found out, chasing the dual dream of knocking balls out of the park and knocking back wildfires takes some serious coordination. GBH's Esteban Bustillos has our story.
3: Line to short and snagged. And that will do it.
4: Baseball may not be the first sport that comes to mind when people will think of Canada. But Allie Schroeder caught the bug early growing up in British Columbia and never looked back. So, when she first heard whispers of a pro women's league, she had to be part of it.
5: I never thought there would be an opportunity for myself to play professional baseball. In my career, I certainly hoped that I could push it in the right direction, but for there to be the opportunity for me was like, okay, I got to do everything I can to pursue this dream of mine.
4: Only problem, baseball season falls in the busiest time of year for Schroeder's main job as a wildland firefighter.
5: I would say baseball, honestly, kind of funny, is like a hobby to me, and firefighting is my full-time job.
4: Those are no small words for Schroeder. She was the first woman to ever sign and play in the Canadian Collegiate Baseball Conference. And she's been a member of Canada's national team 9 times. But after growing up in British Columbia, the realities of wildfire and climate change became impossible for Schroeder to ignore.
5: I saw it around the time that I was graduating high school escalate very, very fast. Every summer was worse than the one before. You see it impacting your friends, your family, people that you know in very real ways.
4: According to the Canadian Climate Institute, the last 3 fire seasons have been among the 10 worst on record. 2023 was the single most destructive season to date, with fires consuming 16.5 million hectares of land. Schroeder considered becoming a firefighter in a city, maybe even becoming a cop. But she loves the outdoors and the natural beauty of her home. So, at just 17 years old, she did her first year of firefighting.
5: Yeah, as a 17, 18-year-old, I was very much on active fire lines, seeing wildfires.
4: It helps that firefighting is something of a family business for the Schroeders. Allie's mom, Candy, is a planning officer and logistics chief for the BC Wildfire Service. Basically, she makes sure firefighters have everything they need. She says it wasn't hard to see Allie choose to be a firefighter, but she knows it's hard for her daughter to take time away from one passion to pursue another. In both professions, there's no such thing as work from home.
6: She's a wildland firefighter, so she has a season. So it's really difficult watching as a parent. It's hard watching her have to make that choice.
4: Schroeder, at 24, is already a crew leader back in Canada, and she's a leader in the clubhouse too. Beth Greenwood is a catcher and player coach for the Hunters. She says Schroeder isn't the loudest person in the room, but she's helped to take on responsibilities of leading the team. And having a firefighter on the squad helps put playing a game of failure in perspective.
7: In her profession, if something goes wrong, that could be it, you know? And so I think kind of having that perspective of like, hey, it's, you know, maybe it's frustrating. Maybe you feel like it's the end of the world, but it's not. There's going to be another baseball game. There's going to be another pitch. There's going to be another swing.
4: In a league where just about every player must take a job beyond just baseball to pay the bills, Schroeder is lucky enough to have a profession that she's as passionate about as the game of baseball.
5: For me, I think that if the opportunity came, I would absolutely love to just play baseball. But I think that firefighting fills something in me that I'll always come back to it.
4: One day, baseball will end for Allie Schroeder. But the life of service she feels she was called to will continue once she steps off the mound. For The World, I'm Esteban Bustillos in Boston.
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0: This is The World. I'm Carolyn Beeler. Limiting immigration is a top priority for Italy's far-right president, Giorgia Meloni. And her policies aimed at deterring migration are showing results. In the first half of this year, sea arrivals in Italy were down by 30% compared to last year. Those policies are also impacting the main immigration office in Rome. DW's correspondent Angelo von Schaik takes us there.
1: Outside this immigration office in Rome, a group tells me they've been waiting since yesterday afternoon, 3 o'clock. They've spent the whole night standing here, and they're not even sure they'll be able to get inside. It's 7 o'clock in the morning in a suburb of Rome, a place that's difficult to reach by public transport. Hundreds of people are gathered at the entrance to the immigration office. There are families with children, pregnant women, and people sitting on small chairs or leaning against the wall.
2: La situazione che guardiamo adesso in quest'ora è una situazione che va avanti da tantissimi anni.
1: This situation has been going on for years, but only now it's receiving more media attention, says Chiara Zanetti, a social worker with Baobab, a Rome-based organization that supports migrants. People have to appear in person at the immigration office to make an appointment for their asylum application or to renew their residence permit. That means they have to wait outside, sometimes for days, before they can get inside, in the cold, the heat or the rain. One man has even died while standing in line. A passing driver shouts from his car, "Just look at the mess here." Every single day.
3: Da quanto tempo che sei in Italia?
4: Io sono in Italia 2 anni quasi, ancora non hai fatto documenti.
3: Perché non sei riuscito a farlo?
1: No. Justin tells me he has been camping on the sidewalk outside the immigration office for 6 days. He's been living in Italy for 2 years now and says he's entitled to a residence permit. But he says he still hasn't managed to obtain one because the bureaucracy simply doesn't work. This office is the only place in Rome where people can apply for a residence permit. No more than 50 people are allowed inside each day. According to social worker Chiara Zanetti, this is a deliberate policy of deterrence.
2: Cavalca quella che è la narrazione della migrazione come un problema e quindi si cerca in ogni caso di.
1: It fits a narrative that immigration is nothing but a problem, says Zanetti. But we're talking about people. People who now have to wait years before they can obtain the proper documents. Everything is done to make the process as difficult as possible for them. But this is simply unsustainable. There's a bus arriving, and even more people are getting off to join the queue. The question for the immigration service is whether, in this age of the internet and smartphones, the process couldn't be organized in a simpler, more digital way. But the office did not pick up my many phone calls. Their spokesperson, Paolo Monasto, did speak to our colleagues at the Italian television channel RAI, where he largely placed the blame on politicians.
5: Ma l'evoluzione della normativa ovviamente dipende dagli organi legislativi. Noi
1: we carry out what the legislator asks of us, says Monasto. In addition, we try to manage the situation here as best we can. But we deal with a very large number of people every single day. The new EU migration and asylum pact means that Italy must enforce stricter control of its external borders and must take back migrants who are staying in other EU countries but originally arrived in Italy. In practice, this means that the pressure on Italy's migration system will increase, and Italy will have to screen even more migrants and possibly send them back. But with an immigration system that is already unable to handle the current pressure, it remains to be seen whether this will succeed.
3: Okay, in bocca al lupo.
1: The next group of migrants is now heading towards the entrance of the immigration office, and they hope that today they will be able to get inside. Angelo von Schaik, Rome, Italy.
0: That story comes to us from DW's Inside Europe podcast. Here's one from the Only in France file. The first shop devoted exclusively to artisanal French butter has opened in Paris. I am honestly surprised it's the first. The aptly named Le Butter Shop opened last month not far from the Eiffel Tower. It offers several dozen varieties and flavors from small family producers. Le Butter Shop is the brainchild of 34-year-old Erwan Leo.
6: So I just opened this place for people to really discover what real butter is and all the different tastes you have. So the idea here is before buying the butter, you can taste all of them. I have a tower where all the type of butters, raspberries, strawberry, I mean, the garlic, all spices can be found. You taste it and whatever you like, then you can buy it directly in different formats.
0: Yes, you heard that right. He said tower of butter. Butter is serious business in France. The French consume an average of about 18 pounds of it a year, among the most in the world. If hearing that makes you worry about French arteries, health officials point out that obesity levels in France are well below the average for developed countries. So far, the Butter Boutique has proven popular with locals and tourists, like professional chef Alexander Balaban, who is from Estonia. He says French butters are held in high esteem.
7: I work in Norway, and all they really like salted butter. So, and my friend asked me to bring him some French butter as well. So.
0: Still, owner Erwan Leo admits some of his friends were skeptical of his butter-mongering plans.
6: Everybody around me was telling me, you're crazy, you shouldn't do it, and nobody's going to come. I said, I don't care, I want to do it. So it's not based on numbers, it's based on passion, and this is where we are today.
0: Leo stocks some pretty obscure flavors, including seaweed and chocolate, but he says he's still on the hunt for croissant-flavored butter, which sounds a little redundant to me. Isn't croissant flavor basically butter? But hey, I guess he is the expert.

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Find us online anytime at theworld.org and check out more of our original reporting on YouTube. We are at The World News GBH. I'm Carolyn Beeler. Join us again tomorrow.

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1: That was The World from PRX. The program was recorded earlier in the day.
2: The following program was previously recorded by NHK World Japan.
3: This is Asian View from NHK World Japan. I'm Raja Pradhan. Rescue crews in Nepal and China are scrambling to respond to large-scale mudslides and flash floods. The disaster in the border region has killed at least 160 people. On the Nepal side, a catastrophic debris flow struck the central part of the country on Wednesday. Police say more than 157 people were killed. Local authorities are reporting 403 people are still unaccounted for. Of them, 341 are foreign travelers, including 133 Indians, 47 Americans, and 34 Australians. The Japanese embassy in Kathmandu has asked Nepali authorities to search for five Japanese believed to have been in the affected area. Footage taken in Bagmati province showed brown, murky water rushing through the side of a mountain, flooding buildings. A local media outlet quoted Nepali Foreign Minister Shishir Kanal as saying an earthquake triggered a landslide that blocked a river, possibly causing the flooding. Meanwhile, Chinese state-run media say mudslides hit Shigatse City in the Tibet Autonomous Region, leaving three people dead and 558 others, including 260 foreigners, unaccounted for. At least 14 newborn babies were killed in Pakistan after a fire broke out at a hospital in the capital, Islamabad. Local media say an explosion in the nursery may have started the blaze. Authorities say the fire started on Wednesday morning at the Pakistan Institute of Medical Sciences. TV reports cited rescue officials as saying the fire started after an air conditioner compressor unit exploded. Prime Minister Shehbaz Sharif expressed his condolences and ordered an immediate investigation. This is NHK World Japan.
4: What are we doing today?
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6: When there's a dog in need, Brady Oliveira and Alex Blumberg are hitting the ground running. 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
7: Rubik's, Jigsaw, Wordle, hardly. 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Host Pia Chattopadhyay competes against one familiar voice and one clever listener in a battle of brain games devised by puzzle master Peter Brown. That's Puzzling, all summer long. 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
8: From CBC News, The World This Hour, I'm Neil Kumar. U.S. President Donald Trump has signed an executive order renaming Lake Ontario to Lake America. The move is an escalation in Trump's trade war against Canada and similar to renaming the Gulf of Mexico last year. The president also suggests that he may not stop there.
9: We have a Gulf and we have a lake. Now all we need is an ocean. So maybe we'll have to change the name of the Atlantic and or the Pacific. Maybe we'll change them both.
8: Prime Minister Mark Carney says the name of Lake Ontario comes from the Wendat language and predates both the Canadian Confederation and the U.S. Declaration of Independence. Ottawa has decided to reverse course on imposing retaliatory tariffs on American seafood. The seafood industry in Atlantic Canada lobbied the government hard, arguing the industry is highly interconnected with the U.S. and essential

0: Master Processors Association is among those breathing a little easier today, now that Canada is doing a 180 and dropping the counter tariffs.
1: There's a two-way flow of lobster across the border, back and forth.
0: Factories in Nova Scotia, New Brunswick, and PEI rely on seafood imported from Maine in order to stay open longer. Sabrina Fabian, CBC News, Halifax.
2: Quebec's provincial election campaign is now officially underway. All five leaders of the main political parties are hitting the campaign trail. The economy and the trade war are top issues. And as Alexander Silberman reports, it's shaping up to be a tight three-way race.
3: Coalition Avenir Quebec leader Christine Fréchette walking out of the lieutenant governor's office and onto the campaign trail. Fréchette calling the U.S. trade war an attack against Quebec.
4: President Trump is my principal opponent.
3: The race is shaping up to be incredibly close. The separatist Parti Québécois is still leading in the polls, but the governing CAQ and Liberals are gaining in support and closing the gap. PQ leader Paul Saint-Pierre Plamondon now promising to wait until U.S. President Donald Trump is out of the White House before holding a referendum on independence.
5: We need a solid team given what's going on in the United States.
3: Liberal leader Charles Milliard trying to position his party as the best option.
6: We're the only Federalist Party who truly believe in a strong Quebec within a strong Canada, and I think it's in tune with what Quebecers are looking for.
3: Alexander Silberman, CBC News, Montreal.
2: In Toronto, police are investigating a fire at the home of a Liberal Member of Parliament, Selma Zahid. As Michelle Song tells us, two cars, including hers, were set ablaze on her driveway.
7: Someone came to our driveway and threw gas on all, like, four or five cars.
8: Liberal Member of Parliament Selma Zahid says her family is traumatized after a person was seen on security video lighting two cars on fire and running away, leaving the gas can behind. Zahid says she doesn't know what the motive could have been, but out of caution, she closed her constituent's office.
7: Definitely right now, I am concerned for my safety and my staff safety and my family safety.
8: Zahid owned one of the cars, while the other belonged to a neighbor. Another tenant who lives above them, Anand Kumar Shava, says his kids lost sleep after seeing the flames.
9: At that moment, we don't know how to react as well, right? At least to protect my family. And
8: no one was hurt. Police are investigating who and what was behind the suspected arson, and the Prime Minister called the attack a cowardly act of violence and intimidation. Michelle Song, CBC News, Toronto.
2: And that is The World This Hour. For CBC News, I'm Neil Kumar.
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11: It's been a wild week as the Canada-U.S. trade war has really ramped up. Things went sideways at the negotiating table late last week, and Canada walked away from talks for a wide range of reasons, including CanCon requirements. I'm Emile Niazi, sitting in for Elamine Abdel-Mahmoud. This is Commotion. I've got Vas Bednar here to talk us through it. Welcome back to the show.
12: Thanks for having me.
11: Okay, Vas, so as I mentioned, one reason that Canada reportedly walked away from the table was due to the U.S.'s demand that Canada drop CanCon requirements for U.S. streamers like Netflix to promote Canadian content. The Globe and Mail spoke with a senior government source who said that the demand came at the 11th hour and was unexpected. So let's start there, because I hear you feel this shouldn't have been unexpected. Why?
12: Well, every year, the U.S. Trade Representative publishes this super long report about trade irritants that they have with other countries, a list of demands written on the palm of their hands. And on March 31st of this year, they put out the 2026 report, and there's a whole Canada section. And, you know, surprise, surprise, cultural content is listed there. They've said it out loud. They forecasted it. They shouted out a kind of particular supplementary bill that Quebec has that sort of echoes that those federal efforts on online streaming. And if you go back, and I've only looked at the past 10 years, but cultural requirements for Canada come up almost every year. So this stuff is kind of hiding in plain sight. What's more surprising is to hear that we may not have been ready for it, or that we weren't kind of braced to defend it. I'm surprised people are

0: or surprise. That's where my surprise is. Okay, so let's explain a bit more what the U.S. streamers are actually required to do right now.
1: Yeah.
0: I know there's a thing about boosting, quote, discoverability of Canadian content, including French language content. And I see it when I'm you know, looking at Netflix. There's always like a lot of Canadian and French stuff right at the top. So what does discoverability mean here?
1: So actually, the CRTC is still a little bit hazy on that. They had a ruling in March of this year where they sort of forecasted, okay, we're starting to get down to brass tacks, but there's still some openness. There's more of a dialogue with these streaming platforms, I would say, in that the CRTC is basically asking, we want to know and learn from what you're doing. So if that means, you know, sharing statistics on what was viewed, you know, what was seen on kind of a homepage versus what was actually watched or consumed or how long people are watching and listening. That's part of the bargaining here. So we're not kind of at the total finish line, but those talks have, you know, progressed quite a bit. And again, our American friends, trade partners, frenemies have been flagging that they just don't like this for quite some time.
0: They don't like having to push the Canadian content up to the top.
1: I wonder if it's less about the cultural policy, which is like also a function of past sovereignty fights, which is kind of amazing. And if it's really just resisting any kind of algorithmic infringement, right? Okay. Because what we're saying is we have these particular values and you're going to have to amend how you operate here. And maybe at its core, that's more the resistance that we're seeing versus, you know, an American streaming company being fundamentally opposed to Canadian content.
0: Right. They like to, the tech companies are very secretive about how the algorithm works and they don't necessarily want to have to share that and, you know, change it for us.
1: You've characterized it so well. They're secretive. And when we signed CUSMA 1.0, we said, great idea. Yeah, we agreed to a lot that has sort of inhibited our ability to regulate the digital economy in a compelling way. And we basically said, yeah, we won't hold platforms accountable for what's on them. Algorithms can stay a black box. Code is proprietary. All good, all good. That was kind of the downward, you know, kind of end of techno optimism. And we're also, one, in a very different place, different attitude towards technology companies. And they're also a lot bigger and even more powerful than they were last time around.
0: Mm-hmm. So you think it's the tech companies that are really pushing this requirement to be dropped so hard?
1: Yeah, I really do. I think that monopoly, oligopoly, their corporate concentration does become a democracy and freedom and sovereignty issue. And Canada feels that in real time. And Canada has experienced that before and will probably experience it again.
0: Well, speaking of that, you know, we've sort of been dealing with this on an ongoing basis with Bill C-18. That was when the Canadian government passed a law asking companies to pay Canadian news outlets for sharing or linking to their content online. And in return, Facebook and Instagram were like, ah, we'll just actually block all news sources. And any Canadian listening will know how frustrating that is.
1: Yeah.
0: So do you think that's a factor as into how this is playing out as well, that bill and how it turned out?
1: I think Canada expects to be bullied. I mean, when Meta did that to us, what is that but a form of corporate bullying? It's a flex of their corporate power and a reminder of that curatorial power that they have. I wonder if our annoyance is changing a little bit and shifting from being frustrated with the government for maybe designing a policy that wasn't universally palatable to now feeling like, yeah, actually, the state should be able to govern the information environment and the integrity of that. And we want maybe Facebook, Meta, to step up a little bit more and do a better job in that regard. But I'll also say all of those kind of digital legislative levers we've been designing and trying to pull since CUSMA, online news, online streaming, digital service tax, which we abandoned, et cetera, they are universally weak because they are a byproduct of CUSMA 1.0, because we're doing the best we can. And the best we can for Canada right now is asking large foreign tech companies very, very nicely to comply with our regime. And big surprise, it doesn't always work.
0: Well, at least it was very, very nicely.
1: Yeah.
0: So the Canadian government has announced counter tariffs on more than 700 different U.S. products, but those are physical goods. They haven't really talked about anything in the digital space. What do you make of that?
1: Well, I mean, digital services, probably everyone kind of wants them to stay flowing freely. I think we're so digitally dependent on the U.S. that firing a shot like that, you know, we're very weak. Our systems are so intertwined with theirs. Mm-hmm. Even something like CBC Gem is about 98% Amazon Web Services and Microsoft. I mean, we laugh, but that's the truth,
0: yeah,
1: right?
0: Yeah.
1: The digital infrastructure that Canada, that our economy is built on, tends to be American, and that creates a new kind of, I think at times, very scary dependence, and a dependence that can be weaponized by a berserk kind of not ally anymore. So part of Canada moving forward, I think, has to be us rebuilding and kind of building alternatives and building up more kind of security and resilience and sovereignty in that regard. But digital, it's invisible, it's everywhere and nowhere at the same time. And that's probably why it's absent from that list. I like to quote President Trump sometimes just in this one way and sort of say everything is computer, because like autos are also digital and have digital elements and software and are built on something, but we see them as something distinct from technology when tech kind of runs through all of it.
0: Yes, everything is computer. That is true. So what are you going to be keeping your eye on as these talks continue?
1: I mean, I'm going to be keeping my eye on all things digital, of course. I think we should be beating back CUSMA 1.0 and fighting for better provisions and fighting for our ability to regulate our digital economy. The fact that our very sovereignty in that regard is framed as a trade irritant. Mm-hmm. It's such delicious, obscene language, right? Like our ability to govern the economy we have needs to be upheld and protected, and we can't give that away. And I'm glad that Quebec has ended up being this little kind of firebrand for us. Like nobody puts Quebec in a corner. Nobody puts Canada in a corner either.
0: Please always quote Dirty Dancing to me. Okay, before you go, Vas, I got to get your thoughts on a big story that broke yesterday. Meta agreed to make changes to Facebook and Instagram, including time limits for teens, paying up to $18 billion U.S. in a settlement. And it's all part of this, you know, suit that's designed to say that these companies have made their apps to be addictive to kids. What was your reaction when you first heard about this settlement?
1: Thank you to the American courts. I mean, the courts have been really strong. This is a novel kind of argument that we're seeing, you know, work and have results, that the technology is intentionally designed to be addictive and to cause harms. So for all of Canada's supplementary efforts to reduce those harms or introduce accountabilities, the fact that it's proven in court, I think also helps with public understanding, public opinion, and maybe even making it more politically palatable to continue to push back against the digital power of these platforms.
0: And I should say that despite the settlement, Meta has not admitted to any wrongdoing.
1: No. And it won't change Meta here,
0: right,
1: in Canada.
0: Right. That's a good point. What do you think, though, that these types of restrictions, you know, apparently it's like 2 hours a day for teens, and then also blocking usage from midnight to 6 a.m. Is that going to work, or is the genie well out of the bottle here?
1: It's not nothing, but I think it's a reminder that given the choice, these companies would rather, quote unquote, self-regulate, make their own decisions rather than comply with. If Canada designed that regime and said, hey, could you just limit things for 2 hours for kids and block from midnight, I think we would see a lot of money and a lot of firepower thrown at resisting that imposition on their, quote unquote, freedom to design what they want to design and operate how they want to operate.
0: Well, it's all very interesting, Vas, and I really appreciate you talking us through it today.
1: Thank you.
0: Vas Bednar is the managing director of the Canadian Shield Institute. She's also the co-author of The Big Fix, How Companies Capture Markets and Harm Canadians, and she was here with us in Toronto. I'm Emil Niazi, sitting in for Elamin Abdel-Mahmoud. This is Commotion. Well, if you're like me, you have been waiting for what feels like forever to finally watch Coyote versus Acme. I love Looney Tunes. I love watching it with my kids. And when I first heard about this movie, I was like, what a dream come true. But it almost didn't even see the light of day. And now it's finally here. It's been a real whirlwind. Adam Naiman and Paul Thompson are here to talk all about it with us. Welcome to Commotion. Paul, you're a fan of Wile E. Coyote who spends his time trying to capture Roadrunner. Can you tell us what this new movie is about?
2: Absolutely. It's about, well, first of all, it's a live action animation hybrid, and it takes place in a world where that hybrid is the norm. And basically, after years, maybe decades of trying to capture the Roadrunner, Wile E. Coyote finally gives in to one of those commercials for a sort of mid-tier seeming law firm and sues the Acme Corporation for providing him with tools and gadgets that purport to help him catch his prey that in fact harm him and don't bring him closer to the goal.
0: I love that. And the film is live action and animation. Is that right?
2: Yeah, it's Who Framed Roger Rabbit, just better integrated.
0: Okay, shots fired. Well, let's watch a little bit of the trailer to get a sense of what's going on.
3: Have you ever set a big stack of TNT on the road, hoping to blow up your nemesis, but the detonator itself explodes? Have you ever pulled the ripcord of your parachute and only a bunch of silverware comes out? It's not your fault.
4: Acme is evil.
0: I mean, what is not to love there? Adam, what did you think about the movie?
5: I enjoyed the movie very much.
0: Yeah.
5: I think that Wile E. Coyote is on the short list of the great characters in American fiction, certainly, or American entertainment. He's certainly one of the most human, you know, the striving, the failing, the constant, you know, industriousness. The movie respects this. I mean, it sort of places this sort of eternal villain in the position of the hero, because these are people who understand their material. They understand the original Looney Tunes, not just the physics of it, but, you know, the metaphysics of it. I mean, the Looney Tunes were always American existentialism. They demolished the fourth wall. They make the audience complicit. They had references to classical literature. Here you have in this film, you know, Project Sisyphus, which is, you know, a way of talking about the eternal struggle that the coyote has. So I'm delighted to see that the people who made this movie made it with such love and knowledge of their source material, which has not always been the case in how this intellectual property gets renovated by Warner Brothers.
0: Paul mentioned Who Framed Roger Rabbit. I'm thinking also of Space Jam, some of the great live action animation movies. How does this one compare to those?
5: Well, I think certainly shots fired at Who Framed Roger Rabbit there, which is an amazingly integrated movie for 1988. I mean, here, I think technically the movie is very proficient, but again, it's more the spirit of it. I mean, in something like Space Jam, the idea was that Bugs and the characters were being dragged into this kind of cool zone by Michael Jordan, and this movie goes the complete opposite direction. This is a world that is kind of enthralled to the rules and the philosophy of the cartoons. Even the Acme Corporation is a kind of cartoon version of late capitalist villainy. So I think it compares very favorably to a movie like Space Jam, which was just an opportunity to make a soundtrack. You know, this is a narrative.
0: And it was a banging soundtrack.
5: It was. Monstars Forever. But when you compare it to Frame Roger Rabbit, which Paul did, which is true, it's also very much a kind of noir plot. It has an actual kind of courtroom, legal thriller, detective narrative, which I think is a real shout out to Who Framed Roger Rabbit, a movie that is not just an excuse to merchandise characters, but, you know, a story with stakes.
0: Yeah, I actually showed it to my 8-year-old recently and he loved it.
5: Yeah.
0: Paul, this movie was completed years ago, but in 2023, Warner Brothers Discovery shelved it to claim a $30 million tax write-off. You wrote about it at the time. Let's talk a bit about what went down and how we got here, because it's been quite the roller coaster.
2: Yeah, I mean, Hollywood history is a history of messy and potentially dishonest accounting of what happens in the production of films. And so there's a long history of studios shutting down production, delaying release, planting stories in 30s and 40s tabloids about actors and directors being difficult and whatnot. But it's very, very rare that what happens here happens, which is a completed film is shelved simply because they say, hey, it benefits us on a tax level for this to not come out. So the best reporting at the time indicates that the movie, which had a reported production budget of around $70 million, was decided to be shelved by Warner at the time and was screened for other distributors and studios who could potentially acquire it. But there is a general understanding among those buyers about the finances of what goes on in these deals. And they were shocked when they learned that Warner was not budging from a very high price, which in short indicates a lack of good faith in trying to get the movie a home for distribution.
0: So then it does eventually find a distributor with Ketchup Entertainment. Were you surprised that it did eventually come out?
2: I was a little bit surprised, but obviously, as with all American corporate thinking, there's a lot of myopia, there's a lot of short-term thinking. So what made sense for the balance sheet in 2022 and 2023 is not necessarily the case now. And it's also one of those through the looking glass things where the very shelving of the movie creates public goodwill and interest, which will benefit every financial stakeholder in the project.
5: Yeah, and not just public goodwill and interest, but it contextualizes the narrative. I mean, the Warner Brothers cartoons were always self-reflexive. They always bit the hand that feeds a little bit. But I mean, now you have this movie about this kind of evil, repressive corporation, you know, literally mistreating their own intellectual property behind closed doors, disappearing things down holes.
0: Yeah.
5: The tagline for this is the movie Acme doesn't want you to see. Mm. And you don't have to read between the lines to have Acme be Warner's discovery in this case. And the Looney Tunes are in good company because David Zaslav just 2 years ago picked a fight with Clint Eastwood at 93, you know, barely letting Juror Number 2 get a release either.
0: Yeah.
5: So I think what Paul said about the public goodwill is there on behalf of this movie. And unfortunately, or paradoxically, it's goodwill on behalf of the Warner Brothers characters, but, you know, set against the studio and its mismanagement of those things, which is a really interesting tension to observe.
0: Yeah, and it even says based on a true story, right?
5: Based on a true story, yeah.
0: Well, Paul, what do you make of what Adam's saying there?
2: Yeah, I think it's completely true. You know, Juror Number 2 is a good connection. Maybe Zaslav just hates courtroom dramas.
5: Yeah, seriously. Or, you know, good movies.
2: Yeah, it could be that too.
0: So, Paul, it also touches on some pretty deep themes around consumer culture. What do you think Wile E. Coyote's character and his relationship to Acme saying about all of that?
2: Well, I was really heartened and vindicated to learn that the project in the movie is called Project Sisyphus, because when I wrote about this whole debacle several years ago, I wrote about Wile E. Coyote as a very American Sisyphus. He's out there in the unpopulated West, and he's trying and trying and trying to reach the seemingly impossible goal. But the less flattering aspect of it is he, like Americans, like Westerners, like all of us, is trying to abstract his really base animal urges through the collection of goods. So he's hunting his prey, but he's creating this web of legal entanglement and obligation and liability through the purchasing of what is funny and utter nonsense most of the time. So it's a very clear metaphor for we can acquire anything we want, but we're still hunting prey at a certain level.
5: Yeah, it's like if Don Quixote ordered his windmills from the factory, right? Like they are the cause of, they're supposed to be the solution to his problems, but the cause of it. And there's a reason it's a post-war cartoon. Mm-hmm. And there's a reason that it's a sort of Pax Americana, Madison Avenue cartoon. And the reason it takes place in New Mexico. I mean, this is where the Trinity test happened. This is Roswell with like all these little impact craters and puffs of smoke. It's kind of like modernity and the land. You know, because the whole idea of the Roadrunner in the cartoon is it's supposed to be like National Geographic. They have these species names,
0: yeah.
5: But he can't win by natural selection. So he defaults to these products. It has come up and says that they never, ever, ever work. I think the Looney Tunes are American existentialism. They're unpretentious about it, but it's a profound cartoon. And the movie, you know, gets that in a lighthearted but deep-seated way. I think it's a serious subject, this reliance on products that we know don't work and are bad for us and that do not have our best interests at heart. It's not a topical movie.
0: Mm-hmm. Paul, I saw this very emotional clip from Will Forte talking about how he found out that the movie wasn't coming out. And he'd initially been waiting to have it screened. And his agent was going to let him know if it was going to go straight to streaming or get a theatrical release. And the very next day they called and said, so it's not going into theaters. And he was like, okay, great, streaming. And they said, no, it's actually not coming out at all. And it was really hard to watch because you could see how emotional he was about it. But it made me wonder if this is the type of thing we'll see more often as these companies shrink, as they create more monopolies, and as the economics of film continue to shrink and change.
2: Yeah, I mean, in a, again, fitting parallel with Coyote versus Acme, which on some level is about the abstraction of incentives and the confusion of who is actually benefiting and for what reason. I do think it's possible, but the economics of Hollywood right now make less sense to the public than ever with the rise of streaming, with the corporate commitment to streaming. The idea that audiences don't want to go see films in theaters is really a self-perpetuated thing because it benefits these corporations for the value of their streamer to go up and up and up and up. Mm. And that's at the expense of actual box office receipts. So we're still going to see how this looming merger shakes out. And I do think that that's going to have pretty catastrophic effects on a number of levels of production, but there is going to be pressure on these new companies to release more movies theatrically. That's been a big point of contention here in the States. And so I would expect fewer situations like Coyote versus Acme in the short term, mm-hmm. but long term, yes, absolutely. Especially as production ramps back up, we could see more stuff finished and never released, which is historically not been the case.
0: Mm-hmm. Adam.
5: Well, no, I think that there's still no way to make more money off a movie than release a commercially successful film in theaters that's marketed and sold well and that people pay exorbitant ticket prices for. I mean, in that sense, the fundamental truths still apply. There's just a lot of complication that kind of gets piled on top of that. What's interesting is this movie is being framed in some quarters as people have a duty of obligation to see it, as if you're getting your shots in at Hollywood yes. by buying tickets for yeah. the Hollywood new release. And if it does well, I think it'll be a nice story. If it doesn't do well, I'd hate for the wrong lessons to be learned from it. And as a fan of the characters and the property, I just don't want the lesson to be that they're not viable mm-hmm. because that seems to also be a self, perpetuating prophecy. Other than Space Jam, all the Looney Tunes live action movies have kind of failed. And as goofy as it sounds to say, it's not Bugs Bunny's fault.
0: Yes.
5: You know, it's not the cartoons are built to last. And I think the fact that they still have that kind of satirical weight in this movie, the way that not just the Coyote and the Roadrunner, but the other characters get plugged into this Hollywood landscape that Paul described so aptly, it's amazing how well they suit it. And their commentary suits it, I think, very tightly.
0: Well, very fascinating conversation and really appreciate you both chatting with us about it. Thank you. Adam Naiman is a film and TV critic whose work shows up in The Ringer and the Toronto Star. He was here with me in Toronto, and he's got a podcast about movies coming out next year, so keep an eye out for that. And Paul Thompson is the editor-in-chief of POW Magazine, and he was in L.A. And that is it for Commotion today. I'm Emil Niazi, sitting in for Elamine Abdel-Mahmoud. Thanks for listening.

0: That was Commotion. Coming up, it's In the Studio from the BBC. Conversations with some of the world's most creative minds.
1: I am making strawberries out of 100% acrylic felt. So I've got red felt, green felt, and I've got my scissors cutting out the shapes based on the pattern that I've got. So I've got my two body bits. I've got the head of the strawberry and I've got the hair of the strawberry and two eyes, black plastic amigurumi eyes. I think they come from Japan.
2: Welcome to the documentary In the Studio from the BBC World Service, the programme that gets inside the minds of some of the world's most creative people, like Lucy Sparrow. I'm Anna Bailey. And as soon as I saw Lucy's art, I wanted to find out how she makes it so appealing. But a word of warning, although her work looks soft and cuddly, she'll be talking about her lived experience with an eating disorder and her struggles with her mental health. Lucy's become a bit of a global internet sensation, admired by artists like Grayson Perry and Tracy Emin. Her work has been described as quirky yet subversive, and there's no mistaking her playful style.
1: I think for as long as I can remember, I have humanised everything that I've kind of made. I love things that are cute. I anthropomorphise everything in my life. I guess in a way, kind of like they're all like my little children. No matter how hard I try, they're never going to be all identical because they're all handmade.
2: Lucy always works with felt, that dense non-woven, soft fabric which doesn't fray. She chooses bright colours to make groceries and everyday household products. And when she lines them all,

0: up in her life-size felt shops. Whether it's her New York bagel joint or her fish and chip shop in London, the effect is striking. For her next commission, she's recreating a 1980s Walmart supermarket in Arkansas, USA, with the first branch opened more than 60 years ago.
1: This is one strawberry of 200. Making a show like this just means that I've got 20,000 little children that all need nurturing and all need sending off to America. So I've got quite a long way to go.
0: Hello.
1: Welcome to the Felt Cave. Welcome to the ambulance station.
0: So this is where all the felt magic happens, is it?
1: Yeah, it is. It's an old ambulance station. We're in the middle of Suffolk. And I took this over about 5 years ago and it's been acting as my studio ever since.
0: It's a few months before the opening when I visit Lucy's studio in the east of England. And just like her artwork, it's fun and slightly unconventional.
1: This is Sebastian.
0: So he's your felt companion, is he?
1: Yeah, he's my emotional support banana. They go, like, everywhere with me.
0: Would you mind showing me around?
1: Absolutely. So I've obviously changed the decor. It didn't used to be all these, like, crazy bright colours. There's 5 ambulance bays downstairs, so there's a huge garage, and that's where the cutting machines are. And then upstairs, 8 or 9 different rooms that I use to mainly make stuff.
0: Right, okay.
1: So we'll go up the next set of stairs.
0: And there is felt everywhere.
1: Yeah, so this is colour-coded scrap bins for all the different types of felt. So yellow scraps need to go in the yellow bin, pink scraps need to go in the pink bin. On the other wall, there's probably about 10,000 skeins of embroidery thread, all sorted into colours.
0: And how important is organisation when you're recreating supermarket stores? Do you have to keep a log of all the products that you make?
1: I mean, I can only liken it to herding about 30,000 sheep. Each one likes to fall on the floor, fall down the back of radiators, and, like, I can't even tell, like, it's, the spreadsheets are complicated.
0: Yeah, because some of the things that you create are so tiny. Like, at your chippy in London, you had these tiny pickles. I can imagine those getting lost quite easily.
1: Yeah, they're very small, and not only that, tiny prawns are, like, they go everywhere. I found one in the car park the other day, and I put it in my car. It only had one eye.
0: So effectively, not only are you an artist, but you're like a retail stock controller.
1: Yeah, it does feel like that at points, but like it's an organisation against my will. So I've got this side of me that needs to keep things creative and interesting, but I've also got to be really, really organised because otherwise it would never work.
0: Right, okay. And what's this stand over here? What's this contraption?
1: This is number 1 of 3 cat trees I have in my studio. And this is to accommodate the 4 cats that live here.
0: Oh my gosh, what a beautiful cat.
1: This is Ogilvy, named after the astronomer in War of the Worlds. And he is a sphinx cat, so hairless.
0: Hello.
1: But they're not allowed near any of the fabric rolls because they treat them like scratching posts.
0: Lucy was born in the 1980s, back when I was a teenager, watching movies on VHS tapes and sharing pink bubblegum with my friends. It's also the era that her new exhibition's nostalgically showcasing, so she's had to do her homework.
1: I have trawled the depths of the internet to try and find the most suitable products. So this is a whole frozen dinner. All you need to do is put in the oven. This one in particular is fried chicken with mashed potato, carrots, peas and sweet corn, and like little knobs of butter. So I'm going to start off with this picture that I found, kind of just sketching it out on straight onto the fabric with a permanent marker. Yeah, that's kind of plate shaped. I'm kind of doing it just by eye.
0: Quite big.
1: It is quite big, but I mean, it's going to look great on the shelf, and there's a lot of detail in something like this. I'll paint around that to make it look more 3D, and then I'll have another knob of butter that seems to be in the vegetables. That's a good shape. A rounded square. And then I just need some more bits for the carrots. This is quite a complicated one, so I'm looking at about 25 pieces to it, just because the amount of detail that needs to go into making it look realistic.
0: And it's TV shaped. Is that why they called it the TV dinner?
1: I mean, I think it's more about like that you would eat it in front of the TV on like one of those TV trays.
0: Yes.
1: And then you could carry on watching the TV as well as eating your dinner, which is, you know, one of my favourite ways to eat my dinner. Then I don't have to stop what I'm doing. This is the pellets that we use for anything that needs to be weighted. It's the stuff they put in weighted blankets. And we use this scoop to scoop out the pellets that we need.
0: Ah, right. So this is almost like the stuffing, but to actually make them look a bit more substantial.
1: Yeah, so this would go into steak, fish, packets of dried beans.
0: Ah, okay. And you've got every colour of felt here. Turquoise, purple, pink, another pink. There's grey, and you've even got like sparkly, like glittery. And this is not felt.
1: So that is a mixture between, yeah, foil or mirror lycra, spandex. We've got organza down there. That's what I would use for things that are metal. So like a Coke can would require silver lycra.
0: And you've got massive rolls here of felt. And it's very thin, isn't it?
1: Yeah, all felt that I use is going to be 1 mil in thickness. The colours that I use the most are red, yellow, a sort of royal blue, white. Yeah.
0: Gosh, the primary colours, basically.
1: It really is. And I think red being probably the most used one, especially like, you know, pasta, soups.
0: It's tomatoey.
1: It's the most tomatoey red there is.
0: So why choose to make a supermarket from the 1980s?
1: I think it evokes the most amount of nostalgia of any of the decades, really. Consumerism was kind of at an all-time high. You wouldn't have, like, necessarily the mum at home slaving over hot dinners. It would be putting things in the microwave. And the felt really lends itself well to the 80s.
0: And I have to say, this material and the colour of it is just perfect for the chicken drumsticks, because it's an orange felt, but it's got brown flecks on it.
1: So this is called heathered felt, and it's mottled. So I've just cut that drumstick, and I've just now realised it's too big, so that now I can slim this down into a smaller drumstick so it will fit. If you use felt that is too much of a high wool content, it gets very strandy. The structural things have to be made of 100% acrylic. Otherwise, over time, it'll just sort of get worn down.
0: So these are pretty durable then?
1: In a way that, like, you would display them as art, but you wouldn't sort of like give them to kids or anything like that, because that's not what they are. You know, they're sculptures in the same way as, you know, like a marble statue would be. They're delicate and need to be looked after in that way.
0: Why do you like working with felt so much?
1: It's just from when I was a kid. I just wanted to make toys that weren't available. So I was like, right, what if I wanted a cuddly strawberry? Where do I get that from? And my mum's like, well, you could just make it. Sort of started out from this mission of being like 6 or 7 years old, where I just wanted to make everything that exists. I wanted to make Fluffy. The felt world is like nothing bad happens. It's all very chilled, fun. There's no evil in the world. It's like an alternate universe where everything is friendly and happy and smiley.
0: So your world is literally soft then?
1: Yeah, my world is soft. And like, you know, if the real world isn't living up to your expectations, you can always sort of revert into your imagination. And that's something that I do probably about 80% of the time. Okay, so here I have got the approximate plate shape. So I can already see that is a little bit too small for what I'm working with. So I'm going to try again on a bigger bit of fabric, adapt it as it goes, and that's how you end up getting it right in the end. There's not really any places that teach you how to make felt TV dinners that you can practice on. It's just something that you learn on the job.
0: Yeah, there isn't a felt TV school to go to.
1: No, there isn't, but, you know, maybe one day there will be.
0: Well, yeah, the Lucy Sparrow school of TV dinners.
1: School of convenience food. So I've just added an extra centimetre all the way around there, just so it fits in that box a little bit better. Next layer is going to be this foil tray that it comes in. And again, I'm eyeballing this instead of drawing anything out. Okay, that is done. That will just need pinning down.
0: That looks great. And you did that, what, in 40 minutes?
1: Yeah, I reckon so. That's for a complicated sample, and that is ready to go in the bag and be sent downstairs to the cutting machines.
0: You're listening to the documentary In the Studio from the BBC World Service in the company of the felt artist Lucy Sparrow. Because of the sheer number of objects she has to make, Lucy relies on a strict process to ensure all her carrots, tubes of toothpaste and magazines look the same, though not identical. The pattern pieces are cut out by hand for the prototypes, and then the big machines come in.
1: So this one nearest the door is Boris. Bertha is newer, so she's younger than Boris, and they are big flatbed cutting machines. The fabric is suctioned onto the belt, and it follows a computer pattern which cuts all the felt out individually in huge numbers. They're part of Team Felt. They are very hardworking. We very much appreciate everything they do, and they like being fed by being oiled. They were more expensive than my car, and I have a nice car.
0: Wow. So you really do have to invest into this business.
1: Yeah, you do absolutely have to invest. And it's really expanded everything that we were able to do. We were cutting everything out by hand before. I think they've sped up our capacity for cutting out by about, I think, anything between 5 and 10 times the amount of cutting out that we were able to do. It hasn't cut out the jobs of people, it's actually created work for more people, and it's now freed up everyone to be doing stuff that requires more, like, handwork.
2: I'm going to measure the piece of fabric because I need to input it into the system so that Bertha knows how big the fabric is.
0: Lucy works with a small team of women trained to operate the machinery, including Geraldine. And how important is teamwork to your artistic practice?
1: I can't even explain that because I feel like we sort of almost like think and move as one because everyone's, you know, you're anticipating other people's movements. There's so many things that need to be put into place to make this place run smoothly. I think I've just been incredibly lucky and we all get on really well.
0: And are you self-taught or did you go to art school? I mean, what's your background?
1: I went to uni for about 6 months and I dropped out because I didn't like it. To be honest, I didn't do any felt there. I found that most of the time they were just telling me to do stuff in the style of other people and I was like, I want to do stuff in the style of me. So I kind of just dropped out doing normal jobs for like 10 years until I could make my art full-time.
0: And here you are now.
1: Yeah. Overnight success only took 15 years.
0: Do you ever get bored doing the same thing over and over again?
1: I don't think I ever get bored. It's more I'm wanting to do them quick so that they're done. Embarrassingly, I set myself a schedule every day and it's in like sort of 2 hour intervals and then I'll add up how many I can count during that day. But it generally always is down to the wire just because of the nature of how much there is to do. If I'm very stressed and the girls will sort of notice, I'll generally go a little bit quiet. And at the worst case scenario, I'll go for like a little mental health nap. Go and lie down for an hour, come back, and I'm like, okay, I'm ready.
2: So what we do now, she's cut out the 8 drumsticks. We then make sure that we push the blade away so that once we're dealing with the fabric, we're out of danger of cutting ourselves and everything.
1: Yeah, they look absolutely perfect. She's done a great job. Comes out exactly the shape that we inputted into the machine.
0: And all this talk of food is making me really hungry, but I know that you've had a difficult relationship with food in the past, and recently you went into rehab for anorexia. Can you tell me more about that?
1: Yeah, I have had an eating disorder since I was about 13. When I was a teenager, I was so, so unwell. I managed to kind of get myself into a place where I wasn't in a physical danger anymore, but my mind wasn't better. So from the ages of like 17 onwards, I kind of was like weight restored enough that I was able to live a normal-ish life. But like my relationship with food was terrible. I know when I'm stressed, I can literally just stop eating. And it got to a point like last year where going through a breakup and doing too much work that I just stopped eating. And I lost that ability to look at it with any perspective. You know, I always got to the point where if I got to a low weight, I was like, no, come on, Lucy. And I'd actively make an effort to eat more. This was completely different and I completely nosedived. So I went into rehab for 10 weeks and kind of really got stuff sorted, what the cause of it was, why I was using that to cope in times of stress and how to get better, really. I can't do what I love doing if I can't walk up the stairs without getting out of breath. Being a stone heavier means that I can do all these amazing exhibitions and I can enjoy life and not faint. That's my compromise. Do I have to enjoy it? No. Hopefully one day I'll accept it. But in the meantime, for the good of the felt and for the good of everyone I work with, I will do that.
0: So creating fake felt food is actually helping you?
1: Weirdly, yes. And I really wasn't convinced of the connection and it really took someone to hammer it home to me when I was in treatment and say, you're not eating, but you are making supermarkets full of food that you can't eat and it has nothing to do with your eating disorder. And I was like, you have a point. According to the spreadsheet, I'm 25% made in the sewing department and 16.6% painted.
0: Right, so you've got 5 months to go. Is there anything keeping you up at night at this stage?
1: Everything. But that's okay. And if without that fear, I wouldn't have the drive to do it as quick as I can. I need that amount of pressure to be able to deliver the project.
0: Having said that, though, you're no stranger to retail because you did a corner shop in East London. You did a Sparrowmart in LA, a quick shop in Florida. What's your attraction to places where we buy things?
1: People always say about British people, it's like we're a nation of shopkeepers. And, you know, I grew up, my mum working in a shop. One of my favourite games to play as a kid was playing shops. I haven't really changed from when I was a kid, to be honest. I've just got bigger, more ambitious ideas. and it's taken me into the world of art.
0: And what's your vision for the store? Is it about celebrating or is it about deconstructing the supermarket experience?
1: The idea for the show is very much about celebrating the supermarket. My work's never been any kind of criticism about consumerism or anything like that. I'm really not interested in that. I see beauty in so many everyday objects, whether that's the design on a frozen pizza from 20 years ago or a Michelangelo painting. I think there's beauty in those things.
0: As well as the staff in her studio, Lucy has a dedicated team around the country to sew the pattern pieces together. A parcel has just arrived and I can see felt candy bars. That distinctive triangular shape of the Swiss chocolate bar, Toblerone, ready for her favourite, most creative job, hand-painting the products.
1: I've got red paint edged in gold, and then I've got the drop shadows in black. The font is different to how it would be now. It's got quite an Art Deco feel to this. Fabric paint comes generally just straight out the tube when I'm painting it.
0: And you're going to be applying this without even having a go beforehand.
1: Yeah, that's how it's done pretty much.
0: And are you applying a certain technique as you're doing this?
1: So I'm almost dragging it along. I know how much pressure to sort of put on it before the paint's going to come squirting out the tubes. So I'm just finishing off the E here. I think the T needs to be slightly longer.
0: And are you pleased with your progress today? I mean, I know I've been around and I've interrupted you quite a bit, but are you pleased with what you've done so far?
1: Yeah, I'm pleased with my lettering. You know, obviously it needs a couple more coats. But every bit that I do and every one that I knock off the spreadsheet, I know I'm getting closer to it. And I'm sort of really blessed with optimism and faith that I know that if I've put my mind to anything, I can do it.
0: I'm finally in Bentonville, Arkansas. And last night I heard that most of Lucy's team have actually been sick. While I meet her at the Momentary Art Space, she's very tired, but she's also quietly optimistic.
1: Well, we open tomorrow, so there's still some boxes around, but it's 90% there.
0: Right, well, let's go and have a look.
1: Okay.
0: The moment of truth, I'm very excited.
1: So we are going to be turning around to the right here, and this is where you're going to be able to see everything.
0: Oh, Lucy.
1: This is the beginning of convenience.
0: We've got the fresh fruit section here. What else have we got?
1: I mean, there's a whole coffee section. The candy section is huge. That's what I was painting before. We were painting some TV dinners. There's a pharmacy where you can come and get your prescriptions, a snack bar. We've got the photo processing centre, which I think personally is my favourite area of the show.
0: Could we go and have a look at the TV dinners?
1: Yes, of course. Let me lead you down this aisle towards the freezers. This is the TV dinner that you were recording me making.
0: That looks absolutely amazing. It is a piece of art. It's not just a TV dinner. It's shimmering. It's got this lovely sort of silver stitching there.
1: It's three-dimensional fabric paint. We've got the fried chicken that's got some gold glitter, as if it's been deep fried in batter. Yeah, I love the TV dinners.
0: How have you got them to stand so upright? Is that the 100% acrylic felt?
1: Yes, but also in everything that needs to stand upright, there's a strip of cardboard so that it can support itself. Because there's no way that it would survive a year of being on a shelf.
0: And how do you keep everything so clean?
1: We've talked through it with the museum about lint rolling or like just vacuuming any kind of surface. There's no like wiping of stuff. The main problem with felt is bobbling.
0: And even the freezers are made out of felt. I feel like I've entered a real supermarket. Just need my trolley, basically, and off I go.
1: Yeah, absolutely. Just fill your trolley with all the things you absolutely cannot eat.
0: And I just love the way the strawberries are winking and smiling at me as we go past. And then next to what are these?
1: These are the cherries.
0: And the corns. Oh,
1: I love the corn because he looks like he's throwing his arms in the air.
0: Whatever.
1: I'm just a corn.
0: And when you're arranging the products, do you think like an artist would or do you think like a visual merchandiser would?
1: Honestly, it's a bit of both. So the general rule is that no two same colours next to each other because it's too jarring.
0: And I hear that you ran out of white felt.
1: Yeah, I bought out all the felt in the three stores that were in 20-mile radius.
0: And in your other shows, they've been pretty immersive because you've dressed up as the shopkeeper, you've stood behind your felt tills, or I should call them cash registers.
1: Yes.
0: And you actually have sold your works to visitors who come along to your shows. Is that going to be the case here, or is this slightly different?
1: Yeah, it's different this time. I can't be here running it for a year, and there's no way that I would be able to keep up the demand to fill the shelves for a whole year. So what's on the shelves stays as a static installation, and then because people like to buy it, I have a range in the gift shop where I've chosen 50 of the most popular and visually exciting pieces from the show, and I've made 20,000 of them to last the whole year. I'll be at home as the year goes on. They'll sort of like to be regular retail drops.
0: But can people touch your products though? Because I know in your other shows you've actively encouraged it, but what about here when it's in a more of a museum setting?
1: Again, here is different. So how we've combated that is that the museum had this idea of a petting zoo, which I think is the best name ever. So when people come in, they are given a piece of felt so people can take that around with them to stop them touching the exhibit, because it's really difficult to keep that looking good. So we've given them a little friend to take around the museum and it all feels the same.
0: So that avoids any sort of sticky fingers on your lovely works here.
1: I hope so. I mean, it's not something that I've done before, but it has worked in other museums.
0: And what do you want people to get from this, ultimately?
1: You know, it can be visually exciting as well as having a serious message of examining a period of time that doesn't exist anymore. So it'd be great to have them transported back to a simpler time, come and escape to the felt supermarket if you're feeling, you know, slightly stressed in any way.
0: And you're actually wearing what looks like a replica of a supermarket sort of overall.
1: So I went to the archives of the supermarket and they luckily lent me one of the uniforms that one of my sewing ladies, because she's a seamstress, put together so that I could wear it for the opening.
0: It looks brilliant. I mean, you do look the part. It's a good day for you then.
1: It's a day where I will remember this for the rest of my life. You spend so many years with just five people in the studio. The similar thing would be, you know, a musician writing an album and they're coming out, they're performing on this huge stage and suddenly they're overwhelmed with having to do lots of social stuff, but that's the reward to me.
0: And is the artwork finished when people are actually in it? Would you say the visitors are part of the artworks in a way?
1: The visitors are the final puzzle piece to any of my shows. I'm not an artist who has white walls where people walk around in hushed voices, quietly respecting the art. My installations are music, announcements, photos, selfies, everything. I'm maximalist in every single part of my life. My art practice is the same.
3: Anybody having a grouchy day, you just walk in there and look at all the bananas, and it's gotta bring a smile to your face.
0: So it's brought you joy, has it?
3: Yes. I had no idea the emotions that I would feel. It was very hard not to touch.
4: She's obviously a genius, and the fact that it all started with her getting a stuffed banana from her dad at 9 years old, and boom, the rest is history.
5: Staff announcement, could I get a member of the team please to report to the fruit and vegetable department? Thank you.
3: It was fascinating seeing some of the items that I even used to eat when I was younger.
0: Which ones?
3: The Memento candy. I saw the Tabasco hot sauce, which is really neat.
6: You don't really see a stuffed supermarket very often, do you?
0: Was there a particular product that you liked?
6: I like the Brussels sprouts. They have cute little faces on them, and then they have all the leaves, so they almost look like little cartoon characters.
7: Every piece had really a lot of life to it. Even like a banana, it feels like it's going to talk to you like a Toy Story character.
0: Did you talk back?
7: I think we were kind of singing songs. You expect them to break into song.
6: They really look like they have personalities. They're excited to go home with you and be part of dinner. Nostalgia has a little bit of sadness to it because it means you're missing something in the past, but it also can make you very happy.
8: I liked that all of the produce had little eyes and smiles. You had to look it in the eye, and it makes you think a little bit more about what you're getting. And watching those little kids in there, and they're doing such a good job of not touching it, but you can tell that's all they want to do.
3: It is a little maybe Andy Warhol derivative. It's pop art, but I love it.
0: Who do you think it's aimed at? At children? At adults?
3: It's adults that want to be children again.
0: Did you feel the art was trying to communicate with you?
3: Yeah, it was trying to say, wow, we're quite the consumers here.
9: To be in there and see the VHS rental, the film section, is really cool.
0: What was your favorite item?
9: Ooh, man. There was a Bobby Brown cassette tape, and that was one of my first cassette tapes. And so when I saw that, my prerogative started playing in my head.
0: Did you know that about your husband, being a Bobby Brown fan?
2: No, I didn't. I had no idea that was his favorite cassette. Oh, I love it.
0: You've been listening to the documentary In the Studio from the BBC World Service with the British felt artist Lucy Sparrow. I'm Anna Bailey, and the executive producer was Paula McGrath. And I'm looking forward to seeing what Lucy does next.
10: 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I'm Saroja Coelho, and you're listening to CBC Radio 1. The news is next.

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4: From CBC News, the world is sour. I'm Neil Kumar. Breaking news from Norway, where King Harald has died. According to the Royal Palace, he died at the National Hospital in Oslo on Friday at 6:35 a.m. Harald was Europe's oldest monarch. He was 89 years old. U.S. President Donald Trump has signed an executive order declaring Lake Ontario Lake America. Ashley Burke has more.
5: So we're going to be changing the name of Lake Ontario.
6: Donald Trump continuing to taunt Canada, signing an executive order to rename Lake Ontario Lake America.
5: This is official.
6: Trump's move, viewed by many in Canada as a stunt during a serious trade war. The Prime Minister also firing back, saying the name is more than 400 years old and Canadians will call it Lake Ontario then, now, and always. Ontario's Premier says the rest of the world will too.
5: The Canadian officials have treated us very badly. They're nasty people.
6: The more serious blow, the pain Trump wants to inflict on Canada's auto sector.
5: We're going to be doing tariffs on their cars that are coming in at a substantial level because we want to make the cars here.
6: Talks to lower those tariffs collapsed last week. Both sides are still blaming one another for last-minute demands, including for their auto sectors. Ashley Burke, CBC News, Ottawa.
4: Nepal's foreign ministry says the country does not need help from other nations to conduct search and rescue operations.

0: been able to obtain a first-hand copy of the audio recording circulating on social media, but has confirmed its authenticity with four people who were at the meeting. Ian Payton, MLA for Delta South, left caucus on Monday. He alleges he was offered a job as a political advisor for agriculture with a salary similar to his MLA pay if he resigns his seat.
1: She openly said to our caucus that I need a seat to run in a by-election, and if any of you are interested, we could probably make sure that you got some kind of an advisory role.
0: In a post on social media today, Finley calls the allegations a political smear job and says these were normal political discussions that respect the boundaries of the law and ethics. Katie DeRosa, CBC News, Victoria.
2: And in Vernon, BC, severe drought and critically low reservoir levels are prompting mandatory water restrictions. This means no one is watering their lawns or filling their pools. And the restrictions are forcing farmers who are worried about their crops and their workers to reduce their water use by 70%. Jacqueline Gelineau reports.
3: Sprinklers. Using water left over from other farms for crops on Zelaney Farms in the North Okanagan. Rochelle Zelaney says even with the bonus water, they had to sacrifice acres of vegetables. They also had to lay off staff, migrant workers from Mexico. With reservoir levels critically low and widespread drought conditions, farmers are only able to use about a third of their usual water allocation. Zelaney says unless there's heavy rain and snowfall over the winter, next year could be even worse.
4: We are going to be cutting crops before the season even starts.
3: A few minutes down the road, Nick Bapti is a foreman at a ranch that tends to 1,800 cows. Bapti says if the drought persists, the ranch's herd size will be unsustainable.
5: Yeah, just having to cut back our numbers would be tough.
3: Right now, farmers in the Okanagan are bracing for the dry impacts of a super El Nino and climate change. Jacqueline Gelineau, CBC News, Vernon, British Columbia.
2: 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For CBC News, I'm Neil Kumar.
6: You're listening to CBC Radio 1. I'm Saroja Coelho. Coming up next, it's The Health Report from Australia's Radio National.
7: Lauren, are you into skincare? It's quite a hot topic at the minute.
8: Look, I have to be honest with you. I'm a pretty lazy skincare galley. I cleanse when I remember, moisturize when I can, but I do remember sunscreen, so I feel like that gives me some points.
7: That is actually the best skincare, some would argue, but I'm a bit more intense. I quite like my actives, the chemical exfoliants and the retinols.
8: Tell me the routine.
7: Well, it's quite an extensive one, but I guess the reason I'm even delving here with you is that sometimes we can go a bit hard on the skincare and it can actually be a contributing factor in periorificial or perioral dermatitis, which I think many people might be sighing going, oh, I know that, I've had it. Well, we have solutions for you coming up on today's Health Report. I'm Priya Alexander on Wurundjeri Land.
8: And I'm Lauren Roberts in for Norman Swan, coming to you from Larrakia Country.
7: Also coming up on the show, updated prostate cancer screening guidelines. And this is much clearer for people listening, pondering, should I be being screened? What do I need to consider? This is a really clear breakdown on what the process looks like.
8: And a new global heat study suggests people over the age of 60 might be facing bigger health challenges at much lower temperatures than we previously thought. And on What's That Rash, have you ever spritzed your pillow with lavender and wondered, is it actually doing anything? The relationship between smells and sleep.
7: I'm going to admit to the fact that I have actually sprayed the lavender. I tried it in a desperate moment of sleep disturbance.
8: My eldest child didn't sleep, and I reckon I have tried everything to enhance the snooze factor in our family.
7: I love it. You'll do anything to get a child to sleep.
8: Absolutely anything at all.
7: First up in the news, the Australian Institute of Health and Welfare have released the National Drug Strategy Household Survey 2025, which gives really interesting insights into the use of e-cigarettes, tobacco, other nicotine products, talking about snus and other things. So they've essentially surveyed more than 17,500 people aged over 14 across Australia, and there's some big things that have come out of it.
8: Yeah, and some of this stuff we already know. Like, we know fewer people in Australia are smoking every day. The results here from this survey show that these rates have been falling steadily for the past 20 years. But what is really interesting is it also shows that the amount of people using illicit tobacco has been rising sharply.

0: sharply. So according to the results here, we can see 1 in 3 people who currently smoke reported using illicit tobacco in 2025, and that's up enormously. So last time we looked at this survey in 2022 to 2023, that figure was around 1 in 6. So we've gone up from 16% of people to 34% of people. That's a massive increase.
1: E-cigarettes are also an area which I found quite interesting. So the daily use has stabilised from that last survey in 2022-23. However, people might recall that in 2024, there were regulatory changes to how you can access e-cigarettes or vapes, and really they're meant to be regulated products from a pharmacy with a prescription. What's fascinating is this survey has revealed that over 90% of people using e-cigarettes are getting them from an illegal source. So whilst the rates might be stable, the illicit tobacco, illicit vaping, e-cigarette industry is booming.
0: And that's quite concerning, because when we're not able to see what's going into these products, it kind of increases the risk for potential harm.
1: Yes, they're unregulated products. And snus is another thing that came up in this. And for anyone who doesn't know what that is, it's the oral nicotine pouches that I have a lot of younger patients who will admit to using snus. They'll just pop it into their, you know, between their lip and their gum, and it gives them a nicotine hit. And they'll sometimes say to me, Priya, but, you know, there's no smoke. There's no smoke, so it's fine. And the nicotine itself in either an e-cigarette, in a snus product, whatever it is actually harmful. It actually does have an impact on blood pressure, heart rate. It's really addictive. The interesting thing from the survey is that these kinds of products are becoming increasingly popular, these non-kind of smoking, non-e-cigarette forms of nicotine.
0: And this is the first time that the survey has actually captured oral nicotine pouches. So it's the first time that we're kind of getting a picture of its widespread use in the community.
1: People are also using multiple forms of nicotine, is what the survey has revealed. So people are using often a cigarette, an e-cigarette, and an oral form of nicotine. So there appears to be what they call poly use, and the figures for that has almost doubled. So people who are consuming these products are likely getting significant doses of nicotine. Addiction is a huge factor. So are the cardiovascular risks. So this gives us an insight. Yes, some of it we know, but I think some of it is a bit of a cause for concern.
0: And next in the news, Ebola.
1: Yeah, so we've covered this story a lot on the Health Report. And the update is really that the Director General of the World Health Organization has said that this is the second biggest Ebola epidemic on record, and it's moving faster than any previous Ebola outbreak. So the rates of cases and deaths is really quite alarming. From the CDC in the United States, at the time of recording, there are confirmed 5,105 cases of Ebola in the Democratic Republic of Congo, 2,420 deaths in the country. Uganda also has 20 confirmed cases. Of course, this is likely all underestimated, and the disease is likely silently spreading in the community because of the issues with testing, contact tracing, isolation efforts. And healthcare workers are really at risk here. So there is a real concern from the World Health Organization and other bodies that healthcare workers are not only under direct attack because of certain beliefs within the community and people wanting to access their dead loved ones because of really important burial practices that are really culturally important, but there's also a lack of protective equipment for healthcare workers as well.
0: In positive news, there does appear to be some vaccines in development, which I know you've covered on the Health Report before. Hopefully that will help tackle this outbreak as it continues to cross borders.
1: In the now, I would say, fixed WTF segment, I would say that it's a regular occurrence now.
0: There's definitely something to talk about every week.
1: Yes, well, there is. And this week, the WTF is around peptides, and there's a couple of stories within this, but the WTF element is just how much the TGA is having to do because of unregulated products. The first part of this story is that the Therapeutic Goods Administration, the TGA, has, with the assistance of New South Wales Police, seized more than $120,000 worth of illicit peptides and anabolic steroid products from an influencer who was warned, who was told not to do this, continued to import the products and sell them on social media.
0: And I know you've spoken about this a lot, but it's against the law to import, to advertise, to manufacture, to supply any of these unapproved products to Australia. And we know that they can cause serious harm. There's the potential for liver damage, for allergic reactions, for inflammation, other health complications. And there's all these sorts of things that can happen to people when we don't know what's actually inside these products that they're selling online.
1: The other one is melanotan too, which is back in the spotlight, and the TGA has cracked down on these products as well. They can come in nasal sprays and injections. They're often called the Barbie tan.
0: And so people use them trying to get a tan.
1: Yes, for aesthetic reasons. And it can actually have gastrointestinal side effects, so it can make you feel quite unwell. But there's a real risk of skin cancer because you get more pigmented lesions because this drug actually acts on the cells which cause pigment and alters them. So it has serious implications. The TGA has said that they have seized products as well as part of an investigation, and they're really warning consumers against using melanotan 2, which is marketed, and saying that there is no product of this name that has been checked, tested, that is approved for use in Australia that is actually regulated.
0: If they're not regulated, we don't know if they work. We don't know how well they work. We don't know what their potential side effects are. There's a lot of risks for the consumer, but it could also be fake. It could not work at all.
1: Could not work at all. That's right. And often when these unregulated peptides are tested, what they say on the syringe or on the vial is very different to what is actually in them when they test it. And the TGA actually did test some of these melanotan 2 products, and the doses within the product varied completely. And again, what was on the vial is not what was inside. Prostate cancer screening has had an update recently. The screening guidelines are much clearer. People have heard of this PSA blood test they can have done, but, you know, it can be falsely elevated. Is it reliable? What happens if it's high? Do I need to have a biopsy done? The new guidelines for 2026 on the early detection of prostate cancer in Australia are much clearer. And I spoke to someone who was involved in writing the clinical guidelines, Professor Declan Murphy, who is a consultant urologist at Peter MacCallum Cancer Centre.
2: So if I was to give you three key take-home messages for men and their loved ones, or indeed for people working in prostate cancer, they would be as follows. First of all, for men aged between 50 and 69, so your typical well man who might be at risk of being diagnosed with prostate cancer, we now recommend that GPs bring up the conversation about the pros and cons of having a PSA test, which is our key test, a blood test, rather than waiting for men to, you know, bring it up themselves. So that's a big change. Second of all, for men who are deemed to be at higher risk because, for example, there's a strong family history of prostate cancer, or they have some genetic conditions, like, for example, the so-called BRCA mutation, we know that those men need to have that conversation a little bit earlier. So we're recommending that those men consider having a blood test from the age of about 45 upwards, because their risk is higher than the general population. And the third one is for older men, so men over the age of 70, because in the previous document, this wasn't really well accounted for. And, you know, the reality is here in Australia, if a man does reach the age of about 70 years of age, the actual life expectancy is very, very good, as you probably know. You know, it's like 13 or 14 years, you know. So we kind of learned this from the Joe Biden situation, as people might recall. You know, poor Joe got diagnosed with very advanced prostate cancer in his late 70s, and people wondered, how could that be? How could he turn up with very advanced cancer? Therefore, our recommendation, our updated recommendation, is that GPs can have that conversation on an individual basis. If they've got someone above the age of 70 who is in good health with good life expectancy, then it's appropriate to have a chat about the pros and cons of testing. So not every patient over the age of 70, but certainly we think some men will benefit.
1: So Declan, you've said several times there the pros and cons of testing. And we're talking about that PSA test, the blood test that people will have heard of is the first step in screening. These guidelines also say you can consider or have a chat with your GP if you're 45 to 49, you're lower risk. You can talk about the possible benefits and harms of testing. Can you talk us through what this pros and cons, risks, benefits, what does that chat look like?
2: Yeah, so prostate cancer, and by the way, you know, you well know yourself, Priya, we have screening for a number of other conditions, like for breast cancer, you know, when women reach a certain age, a notice will pop in the door, please come and have a mammogram. For the bowel test, you know, above a certain age, automatically a letter will come in the door saying do this test. We don't have the same for prostate cancer, and indeed we're not proposing that we should automatically trigger a PSA test, for example, once a man hits the age of 50 or whatever. And the reason for that is the PSA test on its own is not as useful a test as some other tests like a mammogram or one of these bowel tests. So the discussion is a little bit more nuanced about the pros and the cons because it's not the perfect test. But let me be clear, it's by far and away the best tool we have to make sure that for this very common cancer, by far the commonest cancer in men in Australia, can be detected at an early time point rather than when it's already spread and it's too late. The conversation is really one that GPs are best empowered to have because over the past 10 years, we've seen big changes. For example, the use of MRI scans. So if a man is out there listening to this and they've had that conversation, the PSA test is a little bit high, the first step will be a urologist will recommend a scan. And that scan, if it's normal, may well lead to just reassurance.
1: So just picking up on the PSA not being a perfect test, what is the false positive and false negative rate? And we're talking about the fact you might have a high PSA detected and not have prostate cancer, or you might have a low normal PSA, but in fact you do have prostate cancer. You said it's not the best test, but it's the first step in testing. So what does the accuracy look like?
2: And it depends on a couple of things, Priya. For example, as us men get older, the PSA level, the normal level, goes higher and higher. So you have to factor that in. It's not a clear-cut number, for example. But we do know that once the PSA goes very high, for example, over 20 or 30, it's highly likely the patient has prostate cancer and may indeed be already advanced. So the sweet spot where the confusion lies is kind of below 10, you know, between 3 and 10, because the average number that we diagnose men with prostate cancer in Australia is a PSA of about 8. But between 3 and 10, you know, probably a quarter of these patients will not have prostate cancer at all. They'll have a benign condition or they'll have a little bit of inflammation in the prostate. So those so-called false positives have been really well addressed by using things like an MRI scan.
1: What if you can't get to an MRI, Declan? What if you can't pay the out-of-pocket cost? What if you're in a regional remote area, there's not MRIs just sitting around everywhere? What about people who embark on the screening process? You have this kind of, you know, in that 8 or 7 and you're kind of, it's a bit uncertain, grey, perhaps some anxiety, distress, and you can't necessarily pursue the next step.
2: We still face that challenge for all sorts of aspects of healthcare, don't we, between regional and metro Australia and so on. And we know that, you know, the incidence of more advanced prostate cancer in regional patients is certainly higher than in metro patients. And the outcomes, you know, the survival rates are also poorer. So addressing those gaps remains an ongoing process. And one of those things is, as you suggest, are patients in regional areas getting access to the best information or the best tests? Now, MRI scanning has really improved, actually, since it became reimbursed in Australia. So it's reimbursed if a urologist requests it. So there should be, it should be either bulk billed or hopefully a minimum gap when a urologist requests it. And even in country areas, actually the use of PSA testing, prostate cancer testing, has led to an increase in the number of MRI scanning machines because it's such a common cancer. So I still think, you know, because it's never an emergency to get your PSA tested, if you're in the country listening to this and your PSA is a little bit raised, GPs will usually repeat that. That's our, also our recommendation, repeat the blood test. Also, don't worry about doing the old finger examination.
1: Yes.
2: That's completely dropped out of the guidelines. So it's really just about, is my blood test raised and has it been checked? And if it is, you know, a urologist is still the next port of call to have that discussion about, do I even need, you know, to have more investigations?
1: But sometimes it's not reassuring. Sometimes it might be that you need the next step, which might be a biopsy, actually taking some tissue and testing it. There is, you know, when you talk about the risks and the benefits, the pros and the cons of the screening, there is a need for people to go in with their eyes slightly open, isn't there, in terms of how accurate the test is, what the pathway forward might look like before they embark on the journey?
2: Totally agree with you, Priya. And, you know, I mentioned that the use of MRI scanning has been one of the big changes that have led to changes in this document, which is, and Australia, by the way, are world leaders in this. There are many other countries like the US, for example, where they have very poor access or huge costs associated with MRI scanning. So many of these poor men are going straight for a biopsy. But on the topic of the biopsy, the other big change we've seen over the past 10 years in Australia is a change from the old-fashioned type of prostate biopsy, because, you know, as listeners might know, the prostate lives down in the nether regions of the body, and a traditional way of examining it is by putting a finger in the back passage. Now, we no longer recommend that. That's a good thing.
1: Everyone's breathing a sigh of relief, I think.
2: But that also has been the way in which the prostate has had the biopsy done. You know, the biopsy was traditionally done, and in other countries still traditionally done, through the back passage, you know. So yeah, shudder at the thought, but you know, the ultrasound probe goes in the back passage, and the biopsy needle goes in and out through the back passage into the prostate. Now that, of course, puts people at the risk of infection and so on. But in Australia, you know, the vast majority, like more than 95% of all prostate biopsies now, are not performed in that old-fashioned way through the back passage. Instead, they're performed through the skin, you know, down in the kind of saddle position underneath there, because that's a very clean and very safe way to do it. And Australia, again, world leaders in that. So men can be reassured that, first of all, the vast majority of men will only be offered a biopsy if there's an abnormality on the scan, and therefore it's worthwhile and it can be targeted. It's not just a random biopsy, you're aiming for that bit. And second of all, the biopsy they will be offered in Australia in 2026, regional, metro, so on, public and private, is almost certainly going to be one of these new transperineal biopsies through the skin, much safer and actually more accurate. The pathway for being detected is now so much better due to MRI scanning, safer biopsies, and also the use of surveillance. That's the final area we might touch on, that, you know, so many prostate cancers actually don't even need treatment.
1: Yeah, so because you might actually have a really low-grade form of cancer that will never actually kill you, so it can just be monitored. Basically, an intervention is done if it's required.
2: That's absolutely right, because, you know, traditionally people would associate a diagnosis of prostate cancer with treatment for prostate cancer. One sort of would follow the other. But we very much try and emphasize that's not the case. You know, a diagnosis of prostate cancer, especially nowadays with these guidelines, we're picking it up at a nice and early stage, can often mean that you're going to be reassured. And we have many thousands of patients in our practice at Peter Mac and at Epworth who are very well managed with surveillance. We've said, yes, you've got a little bit of cancer in the prostate, but guess what? In your circumstance, it can be safely monitored.
1: Declan, for people listening, someone, let's say 55, low risk, they're going to embark on this journey of prostate cancer screening. How often, if the test is normal, are you getting it done, and when can you stop?
2: The new guidelines recommend doing a PSA test once every 2 years or so. And for the general population, as we say, from the age of 50 or so upwards, you can start at the age of 45 if you want, and certainly if there's a family history. But it's about every 2 years or so. And then within the guideline, we've also helped GPs by making it very clear, you know, what's the number? What's the number, if you've checked it and rechecked it, that should lead to a referral to a urologist? And for what it's worth, that's typically a level of 3 or above. Doesn't mean you've got prostate cancer, but probably you should go and have a chat with a urologist about having an MRI scan.
1: Professor Declan Murphy, consultant urologist at Peter MacCallum Cancer Centre.
0: On ABC Radio National, you're with The Health Report. Coming up on What's That Rash, Norman and Tegan talk about how smells, good and bad, can affect your nightly snooze.
1: Lauren, you've looked at a study that suggests that heat is a problem perhaps for our health at much lower temperatures.
0: Yeah, that's right. So this is a study that looked into some serious health risks that may be faced by older people. Now, often when we talk about health risks and the elderly, what comes to mind is people in their 70s, 80s and 90s. But this actually looked at people 60 and older, finding that they might be facing serious health risks at much lower temperatures than previously understood. I spoke to the lead author on the paper, Dr. Chin-Chin Kong. He's a postdoctoral scholar in the Department of Medicine and Health Policy at Stanford University in California. And he talked me through some of the findings of his paper.
3: We have three key findings. So the first is we found that as the climate warms, the uncompensable heat, which is the focus of our study, will emerge much sooner, affects much larger areas and populations, and also occurs much more frequently than we previously estimated. And the second key finding is the aging appears to be more important than warming in driving the increase in heat risk. So for example, as individuals, we are getting older, and at the same time, the climate is getting warmer, and both will increase the risk of heat for us. And aging appears to be the more important one, has a bigger effect. And third, we found that the risk of uncompensable heat really concentrated in several hotspots, such as South Asia, the Persian Gulf, and also West Africa. Not saying that other regions are not affected, but the intensity of exposure at those hotspots is really at another level. And one good example is at a 3-degree warming, the older adults in those hotspot regions can face sustained day and night exposure for 3 consecutive months, which is a very concerning scenario.
0: And globally, how does the risk vary between young adults and older adults?
3: So overall, we know that the risk is much larger for the elderly compared with the young adults. Now, for example, we found that the older adults can face more frequent and widespread exposure at 1.5 degree warming compared with the young adults, even at 4 degree warming. So note that the 1.5 degree warming is already around the corner. We already exceed that warming threshold in 2024, and we expect to regularly cross that threshold in 2030, which is just a few years away. But 4-degree warming is still less likely by the end of the century. So the fact that the older adults will face larger risk at 1.5-degree warming than the young adults at 4-degree warming really suggests that the older adults is at much larger risk. And the second example is we found that every degree of warming will expose roughly 1 billion more people to a relatively frequent and uncompensable heat. And that burden falls mostly on the elderly. And for example, at a 3-degree warming, about nearly 1 in every 2 older adults globally will be exposed to relatively frequent and uncompensable heat. For young adults, that number is less than 8%.
0: And Dr. Kong, as we get older, why are our bodies not able to cope with heat as well? What happens?
3: Yeah, as we become older, several parts of our body's cooling mechanism become less effective. For example, older adults generally sweat less, and also the blood vessels in the skin do not widen as effectively in response to heat, which is important to dissipate heat, as we mentioned. Heat also puts some demands on the cardiovascular system, and we know that older adults has less cardiovascular reserve, so they cannot increase their cardiac output as much during heat stress. And finally, older adults can also have a weaker stress response, so they don't feel thirsty, even they have to drink water, which means they can become dehydrated, which is dangerous during heat. So it's not one single mechanism. So basically, several lines of defense against heat can become weak at the same time as we get older.
0: The heat limit that you used in your studies are from the US, and theoretically, someone from India might have a higher heat tolerance. How did you go about mitigating these issues?
3: Yeah, as you mentioned, that the heat limits from our study is from participants over Pennsylvania, US, and we expect people living in hotter climates will be able to tolerate hot temperature and humidity better. To address this, we allow the people living in hotter climates to have a higher threshold than our US participants. And we found that this sensitivity test reduced the overall magnitude of exposure, but the overall picture remained the same. And importantly, the conclusion that the elderly face much larger, greater risk than the young adults is still absolutely true.
0: Now, your study also only measured one specific pathway through which heat becomes dangerous, and that's pushing the body out of thermal balance and raising the core temperature. But heat doesn't need to push us to heat stroke conditions to cause harm. Talk me through some of the other harms it can cause.
3: It can cause cardiovascular collapse. Now, basically, our heart has to work harder under heat. Now, on one hand, they still need to maintain the blood supply for our organs and muscles. And on the other, it needs to transport more blood to the skin in order to bring heat from inside our body to the skin and then dissipate to the environment. And that causes extra strain on the cardiovascular system, especially for the elderly. And actually, cardiovascular deaths is the number one reason for extra deaths during heat wave. And deaths directly due to heat stroke only accounts for a small fraction. And in addition to the heart, heat can also make things worse for kidney and respiratory disease. And importantly, these physiological strains on the systems can occur below the thresholds of uncompensable heat. So in that sense, for uncompensable heat only, we'll underestimate the broader health burden of heat.
0: Based off these findings, your studies suggest that maybe more preparation is needed to minimize some of the health impacts of a warming climate. On a community or a policy level, what can be done to minimize the risk of future harm?
3: I think first we need to build more heat-resilient cities, especially in the tropical and the subtropical regions, the hotspot regions. And those regions are currently facing rapid urbanization. And I think this is an opportunity for them, which means they have the chance to design the city in the correct way from the beginning. For example, they can have more green infrastructure. They can design the streets and buildings to promote ventilation. They can also use more cooling materials for their buildings. And they can build more cooling centers, improve their heat warning and emergency response systems, etc. And at a community level, I think we should proactively reach those people that are more vulnerable, who live alone, and to make sure that they know when to act and they have somewhere to go during those major heat wave events.
0: And what about on a personal level? How can a regular person listening to this show prepare for warmer weather?
3: We can try to stay fit. We can exercise regularly, eat healthy food, and ensure healthy aging, because this can help slow down the decline of ability of our body to regulate temperature as we get older. And second, the thing I think important is we should be aware of the risk. We should take action to the heat warnings. But eventually, those helping people adapt to life in a hotter world, either at the personal and the community level, couldn't eliminate the underlying the real problems. So ultimately, we still need to reduce greenhouse gas emission to limit the further warming. And that's the most fundamental way to prevent the further increase of heat risk.
0: Dr. Chin-Chin Kong, postdoctoral scholar in the Department of Medicine and Health Policy at Stanford University. Now, Priya, it looks like it's going to be another sweaty summer here in Australia. For people listening, what's a good way that they can keep cool or look after themselves, especially if they are nudging 60 or getting a little bit older?
1: I think just being aware of the potential health risks. I often say to older patients, please, can you go somewhere that's got air conditioning if you don't have access to it in the home? Staying hydrated. Who are your support networks, your scaffolding if you're not feeling well? Who can you be within a heat wave? But as this researcher talks about, it's also policy level things that really need to shift here and adapt. On ABC Radio National, you're with the Health Report. Periorificial dermatitis, I swear I see so much of this in the clinic. Sometimes I doubt whether I'm getting the diagnosis right, but this interview I actually found quite validating because I am actually nailing it.
0: What are some of the symptoms that people present with?
1: So, look, it's actually changed names. It's now periorificial dermatitis because it can be around the mouth. I think that's where people tend to think of, but can also impact around the eye area as well and even other skin areas. But it can be annoying. You can get a pustular eruption. It can crack, scale, be itchy, uncomfortable. And for anyone who has experienced this or thinks they know someone with it, this is the segment for you. Your ears are going to prick up because I spoke to Dr. Inez Yang, who's a dermatologist, for all the tips and tricks when it comes to perioral dermatitis.
4: Perioral or periorificial dermatitis, as it's now called, is an inflammatory reaction where you get these little bumps that cluster around the mouth, the nose, the eyes, and it's essentially an inflammatory reaction due to a skin barrier breakdown. And it's really quite common, especially amongst women in their 20s to 50s and also children. It's triggered by something usually, whether it be having skin problems to start with or by overuse of actives. And what happens is you get these tiny little itchy bumps which spread across the face. The clear telltale sign is that they kind of spare around the lips themselves. So you'll have a border of clear skin around the lips. And that's how you can kind of differentiate between acne and rosacea and eczema. And often the problems is that they get misdiagnosed as being acne and rosacea or eczema, and then they get treated as such, which then unfortunately often makes it worse.
1: And it can sometimes involve the eye area as well, despite the name.
4: Exactly. And that's why they've kind of rebranded it as periorificial dermatitis. So you can get little bumps that start around the eyes, around the nose, and around the mouth.
1: So you just said overuse of actives, and people may have gasped because everyone's talking about skincare. It's all over social media, as I'm sure you're aware, and people are putting these chemical exfoliants and retinols on. Can you just explain what you mean by actives and what kind of overuse can trigger perioral dermatitis?
4: Yeah, so what usually causes it is it's kind of like the perfect storm. So what happens is you damage the skin barrier, which can happen on its own because of harsh weather, sunburns, excessive scrubbing. Or you can actually damage it by putting something onto it that actually breaks down the little bonds of the skin. And things like exfoliants, AHAs, BHAs, retinols, all of the things that we see on social media at the moment, often what happens is they get either used too quickly and they lather on multiple layers of different things, or they're using things that are too strong for their particular type of skin. Or you've got young people that are using it that really don't need to be using things like that. And what happens is essentially it just dissolves the skin barrier. And the skin barrier exists to protect us. It's there to stop water from evaporating out. It's there to stop little inflammatory microbes from getting into the skin. And so when you lose the barrier, you have sort of an imbalance of microbes on the skin, you break out in something called periorificial dermatitis. And so we're seeing more of it nowadays just because we have so many young people using actives. We have people using more and more actives because everyone's
1: talking about it.
4: Miss the boat.
1: Yes. Oh,
4: they don't want to miss the boat. They think, I have to do everything. I have to use AHAs, I have to use BHAs, I have to use a retinol because, God forbid, I don't use a retinol, I'm going to age and become old. And it's unfortunately a big social media driven phenomenon that we're seeing.
1: So some people might go and attain an over-the-counter therapy for this. They might get given something like to put on the skin, maybe something like a topical steroid, a low-dose steroid. Is that going to help or make things worse?
4: So people have a rash. They either treat it with more actives or they very cleverly go to the pharmacist, and sometimes the first thing that they get given is a topical steroid. And it doesn't actually matter the potency of the topical steroid, so even those ones that you can get over-the-counter, unfortunately, initially help, and so it feels like it's doing the right thing, but it's actually the most common trigger that precipitates it and drives it going forward long-term. And so you use it, it gets better, you stop it, it flares again, so then you go back to using it because obviously it's what helped before. But unfortunately, it drives a cycle, and it's, you know, not just the ones that you put onto your skin, actually. It's even the ones that you put up the nose, so like inhalers, when people get sick, the intranasal corticosteroids. So then they run down through the nostrils and get onto the skin. Even parents who are putting topical steroids on their children, they might accidentally actually touch their face afterwards and inadvertently expose themselves to topical steroids, which also worsens the condition, unfortunately.
1: Does weather have anything to do with all of this? Does it flare in winter or summer?
4: It's definitely a combination.
1: Yeah.
4: So during the winter time, your skin barrier just gets drier and people don't sort of compensate for that dryness with a more hydrating moisturiser. And so I think winter time it tends to flare, but summertime when people get sunburnt, you get flares as well.
1: Before we get into the medication options for treating it, can you just talk us through the lifestyle stuff? So if someone's got this diagnosis and you've just said actives can cause it, people are putting more and more stuff on their skin.
4: Yeah, so this is one of the few times where we tell patients to pretty much stop using absolutely everything, even sunscreens, even washes, even moisturizers, because anything that they have could be worsening it. We strip everything back, go through their list of products, make sure that they're not using anything that we could be potentially triggering it, whether it be the actives or inadvertent topical steroids. And then on its own, it can get better if you allow the skin barrier a chance to repair itself. Otherwise, it sometimes does need added therapies, so like other anti-inflammatories that don't contain topical steroids.
1: So can you talk us through that? Because there's things that you can apply to the skin, or if you've got a really severe case, there might be other oral options.
4: Yeah, so we'll often use what are called topical calcineurin inhibitors. So they're anti-inflammatories that you can apply to the skin that don't contain any topical steroids. They do require a prescription, so it does require you to go see your GP. And that alone usually is sufficient to get it under control. However, in sort of very severe cases, we will use oral antibiotics, but not for the purpose of their antibiotic properties, but really as an anti-inflammatory to try and settle down the inflammation. The most important thing that I think patients should know about is that they think that they're doing things to benefit their skin by adding all of these additional things. And sometimes keeping it simple is actually the most important thing that you can do. Topical steroids are safe to use, but they need to be used in a safe manner and often under supervision by a medical professional. And I don't want people to ever be scared of using topical steroids because I think that's a whole nother issue. But I do think that people need to be aware that the topical steroids shouldn't be used for a prolonged period on the face. And if that's happening, then they should speak to a doctor before continuing treatment.
1: Dermatologist Dr. Inez Yang.
0: Well, it seems to be all about stripping it back and maybe putting a little bit less on your skin, isn't it?
1: Yeah, I think it's the opposite of what everyone thinks. And you're nailing that. Well, I don't have perioral dermatitis, so I'll keep chucking everything on my skin. I'm not changing a thing.
0: If it's not broke, don't fix it.
1: Correct.
0: But if it is broken, I think the lesson is to take it away. Go back to just the simple cleanser. You don't need 100 creams.
1: That's right. On ABC Radio National, you're with The Health Report.
0: And we're going to leave you now with Norman Swan and Tegan Taylor for What's That Rash?
5: Do you have any hacks for getting yourself to go back to sleep when you wake up in the middle of the night?
6: Look, I don't.
5: Apart from scrolling the NEJM website.
6: Or sending you an email at 2 in the morning.
5: Sending me emails from The Lancet.
6: I do find that if I just don't lift the phone, I do go back to sleep. So that's my hack. Just don't lift the phone.
5: Okay, so the screen doesn't work. So that then genuinely next time you send me a text or an email at 3 o'clock in the morning, I'll say you're breaking your own rule.
6: You will indeed. It's a while since you've had one. You might notice.
5: Actually, you know, I just thought you didn't love me anymore. I thought you were sending them to Shelby instead.
6: No, I don't want to wake up Shelby. I know she's sound asleep.
7: My notifications are off.
5: Well, sneaky, sniffy sleep hacks is actually what we're talking about today on What's That Rash?
6: The show where we answer the health questions which simply everyone's asking. So Donna emailed in about a sleep event they went to where one of the experts made a throwaway comment that if one is having difficulty getting back to sleep, try smelling a pungent odour as it breaks some receptors in the brain or something like that. I was taken by the comment and wonder if it would be possible for you to explore this topic further. Well, you're partly to blame for this event, aren't you, Tegan?
5: This is an event that I was part of, a non-ABC event. This throwaway comment intrigued everyone. So I'm actually glad that we have an excuse to talk about it. And it really, Norman, has opened a, I don't want to say Pandora's box because that was bad. It has opened a treasure trove of nose and sleep-related research. So much more nose and sleep-related research than I thought was possible.
6: So let's just get the obvious out of the way so we can just talk about it, you know, normally. We are not talking about farting under the covers.
5: Of course, that's where your mind went.
6: Right? So we're not, and sadly, we're not talking about that.
5: Okay. We actually have done an episode of What's That Rash on farting. I do recommend going back and listening to it. I got to use a whoopee cushion more than once as a sound effect. No, but we are talking about scents, S-C-E-N-T-S, and sleep. And when I think of scents and sleep, Norman, I don't think about farting. I actually think about lavender. That to me is the thing that's sort of culturally most attached to sleepiness. So maybe that's where we start, because it actually has quite a long history as sort of a sleep adjacent herb.
6: Yeah, sleep adjacent. I mean, originally there were therapeutic properties attached to lavender. The English botanist John Gerard in the 17th century described various ways that lavender could be used. Abbess Hildegard in the 12th century mentions that lavender shouldn't be used as a food, but as a strong scent that might help with lice and evil spirits. So lavender has been around a while, in a sense, as aromatherapy. But, you know, even in the 100 years ago in the 20th century, it was still not about sleep, the use of lavender, but it's become synonymous with sleep in the recent years.
5: Yeah, I mean, in the early 20th century, it was used as effectively an antiseptic, which is an interesting but probably not that relevant sidebar. It really wasn't until aromatherapy took off in the 1930s onwards. And then aromatherapy really kind of had a big moment from about the 70s onwards. And lavender has sort of taken to the fore in terms of the herb that people associate with sleep. I don't know if it's just because it's like relatively easy to farm. It smells kind of nice. What sort of evidence do we have that it actually helps with sleep though, Norman?
6: So it's not as if there's no evidence. There has been some evidence that certain aromas such as lavender, chamomile, jasmine have been associated with improved sleep quality, reduced anxiety. Why should we be surprised at that? Because when you sniff something in and it interacts with the olfactory epithelium, the olfactory lining at the top of your nose, that's brain adjacent. And the connections, you know, to understand why aromatherapy is not necessarily nutty, is that this part of your brain seems to have a direct line to your amygdala. And your amygdala is that part of your brain which processes emotion associated with memories. And so it is conceivable, perfectly conceivable physiologically, that something you sniff has a direct effect on the brain. And certainly you can imagine, we've all experienced odors that make us feel unwell or make us feel alert or more stressed. So this is not a nutty idea here at all.
5: I think it's worth pointing out that some of these studies are actually funded by companies that make smelly products, like aromatherapy. So there are potentially some conflicts of interest at play here too.
6: There are indeed.
5: The other thing I wondered about as well is whether it becomes a bit Pavlovian, that if you start to spray some lavender essential oil on your pillow before you go to sleep each night, then you start to associate that smell with sleepiness. And then when you smell it, your brain sort of goes to a sleepy place, teaching yourself that this is a sleep cue.
6: And it's interesting that you say teaching yourself, because there's increasing evidence, before we get to this whole idea of getting yourself back to sleep by inducing quite acute smells, there's increasing evidence that brain training, cognitive training to try and prevent dementia or keep maintain your cognitive function, is enhanced with olfactory training, smell training.
5: What?
6: Yep. Small study, an Australian study, where you would do traditional cognitive therapy, maybe cognitive training, I should say, which involves processing speed, memory training or something like that. Then you, at the same time, do smell training, which is actually smelling.
5: Smell training, imagining my nose like lifting weights.
6: Well, it is like lifting weights. So you get specific odors and you sniff them, and you sniff them on a repeated basis. You know, there are sticks which do this, and you can actually repeatedly train your brain to remember certain odors and be able to pair them. And it seems to enhance general cognitive training. It does your head in, but it's thought to be part of this notion that your sense of smell goes directly into the brain itself without other parts of the brain being involved. So normally when we experience something in our environment, it goes through our conscious brain, the cortex, then into the thalamus, which is deeper into the brain, and then into other parts of the brain in terms of the hippocampus and memory, amygdala and emotion, whereas odors seem to go straight from your nose up to the amygdala, bypassing all that, and is thought to stimulate the brain and create a situation, this is the theory, where it allows cognitive training to occur. So that's, I mean, this is just general stuff about how, you know, this whole idea of aromatherapy is not nut job stuff. This is stuff which has a physiological effect. It may not be that specific aromas have specific therapeutic effects, but it could be.
5: My brain is racing now, Norman. I'm wondering if you're using scents to ward off dementia or as part of that brain training, are like sommeliers less likely to get dementia than the average person?
6: That's a very good point. No idea.
5: Further research is required. Okay, so we're talking about smelling and sleep. We're talking about lavender. Maybe it helps you get to sleep. Maybe it doesn't. Maybe you have trained your brain to do that. What about in the other direction? Can you have a smell so strong that it rouses you from sleep?
6: Well, we're notoriously bad at being roused from sleep by smells. So, for example, if there's a fire, smelling smoke doesn't always wake people up, even though you might be able to measure a response in the brain, which is why you need fire alarms. So you need sound as well to do that. You know, people have shown that you can interfere with sleep with, say, peppermint, and you get certain cranial nerves that come directly from the brain, stimulated by smells such as peppermint. And so there is a specificity to some odours.
5: What about like smelling salts?
6: Well, that goes to the story that we started this with, the question that we started with, which is the event that you chaired where they talked about really pungent odours having an effect on the brain, which allows you to go back to sleep.
5: Do you want to tell us
6: about that research?
5: Yeah, so basically it's not really research, but it's people who are in this space who've kind of figured it out for themselves. So the event that I was part of included Professor Bruno Van Swindren from the Queensland Brain Institute at the University of Queensland. And he sort of threw this out as like, oh, if you want a tip to like get back to sleep if you wake up in the night, do what I do and smell a strong odour. And I will admit now, Norman, that we're deep in the episode that I originally thought about farts as well. I was like, what, you just ask your partner to fart and stick your head under the covers? I don't know. It's more complicated than that. But I basically went back to Bruno and asked him to explain in more detail, which of course he did. And he said he'd learnt the trick from a sleep research colleague, and he says it has a solid basis in neuroscience. And this is coming from someone who is a neuroscientist, so I'm believing him. He says insomnia is often caused by anxiety, which involves a part of the brain called the amygdala, which you mentioned before. You often go into sort of anxious loops that are hard to snap out of, hence the insomnia. Smell, as you said before, Norman, is the only sense that bypasses the thalamus filter. It goes straight from the nose to the amygdala for some reason, which is why odours often evoke strong emotional responses, as we said. So if you can smell a strong odour while you're in one of these anxiety loops, that odour can kind of break the cycle momentarily reset your brain and kind of help you go back to sleep again. But he said there's a couple of things. It has to be strong odours and you have to not know what it is before you smell it. It's got to be a surprise. So what he's got is a collection of little vials next to his bed.
6: Vials.
5: So one has nyokmam, like, you know, a fish sauce, lavender is one, aftershave, vinegar, cloves, and then has them randomly next to the bed, waking up in the night, feeling anxious, getting in that loop, can't break out of it. Pick a vial at random, cop a sniff, put the lid back on, go back to sleep again. And he said, I can't guarantee it will work for everybody, but it did work for me and the neuroscience makes sense.
6: Indeed. It reminds me of our episode on cramps and pickle juice.
5: Yes.
6: Our favourite topic now.
5: Which you mentioned because you had Norman, our correspondent, had a cramp and found that pickle juice did in fact work. So you think it's something to do with the shock?
6: Well, that's the theory behind pickle juice, is it hits the back of your throat and does something neurophysiologically to reset your brain. And according to our correspondent, Norman, it works like a dream.
5: worked like a dream that turned into a nightmare that turned into a pickle juice cramp.
6: And I don't know whether Yannick Sinner, when he can't sleep at night because he's worried about his next event, you know, sniffs pickle juice, but we'll
5: see. Next time, snort the pickle juice. It'll get you out of the anxiety spiral and solve your cramp problems. So while we're getting crazy with smells, what do we know about smells and dreams?
6: So with dreams, mixed picture, some odours do affect, you know, REM sleep, but remarkably little. Even intense odours do not seem to affect dreaming, but a very hard thing to study.
5: So interesting. And there's even been research that's tried to look at kind of using the power of smell to do things like treat addiction.
6: Yes, this is more psychological conditioning where you associate an awful smell with a behaviour you're trying to break. And what's been shown in some psychological research is that the emotion you want to associate with the habit you want to break or not start is disgust. Disgust is actually much more profoundly effective than fear. They've shown, for example, with kids, this is West Australian research actually, which looked at what it takes to put kids off smoking. And it's not fear of lung cancer or things like that. So they developed ads, which, by the way, got banned because they were so effective. So what do kids feel most disgusted about is the toilet. Mm. So somebody reaching into a toilet, pulling out a cigarette and lighting it. You know, kids go, ugh! And then the other is taking a cigarette to the mouth and lighting it, and it turns into a cockroach because kids hate cockroaches. So that sense of disgust. So people have tried to associate, say, for example, hydrogen sulfide, rotten egg smells with smoking to try and condition you out of smoking. And it will work with some people, but it's whether it lasts or not is another issue.
5: Well, yeah. So they gave people the smell of cigarettes together with the smell of either rotten eggs or fish as people were sleeping. The idea that our brains are more malleable in sleep. And at least in this study, there was a reduction, a significant reduction in smoking following this conditioning during sleep. So maybe there is something there.
6: Maybe there is. But do you want your brain messed around with while you're sleeping? I'm not sure.
5: I don't want to be in a lab with scientists waving smells under my nose as I'm sleeping. Well, okay. So we're maybe waking up in the middle of the night. We're maybe smelling either fish extract or lavender at random. Those aren't the only sleep tips we can give people, though, if they're looking for a good night's rest.
6: People know the basics, which is dark room, no screens, don't drink alcohol before you go to bed, keep your caffeine away from, you know, probably the afternoon on, don't eat too close to bed, don't go exercising too close to bedtime, you can have a warm bath, but there are other things as well. We'll come back to that in another What's That Like.
5: You're just throwing out these pearls of wisdom, Norman, as if everyone knows them. I think there's going to be some surprises in there, but sure, let's save that up for another time. Delore, thank you so much for the question and for the opportunity to talk about our noses and sleep, because it's been an absolute blast.
6: And it's another example of our N equals one series, which is, you know, if you've got a favorite...
5: Neuroscientist equals one.
6: That's right. So if you've got a favorite N equals one using smells, odors, aromatherapy, send them in. We'd love to hear from you.
5: thatrash@abc.net.au. I would particularly love to read your weird sleep hacks. Tell us how you get back to sleep if you wake up in the middle of the night. Make it weirder than Bruno's one.
6: See you next week.
5: See you then.

That was the health report from Australia's Radio National. After the news, it's ideas. I'm Saroja Coelho, and this is CBC Radio 1.

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1: I know we've been understaffed since Ellis left, but maybe today things will turn around.
0: But now, the most unlikely pair is back on the case.
2: Hey, Max, you miss me?
3: The dream team is back together.
2: Yeah, I guess it is.
0: And on each other's.
4: Are you going to be able to keep it together on this one?
1: I am nothing if not perfect.
0: Wild card.

0: From CBC News, The World This Hour, I'm Neil Kumar. King Harald V of Norway has died after 35 years on the throne. Harald was Europe's oldest monarch, the Royal Palace says. He died at the National Hospital in Oslo at 6:35 a.m. local time. King Harald was 89 years old. U.S. President Donald Trump has signed an executive order renaming Lake Ontario to Lake America. The president says he may not stop there.
1: We have a Gulf and we have a lake. Now all we need is an ocean. So maybe we'll have to change the name of the Atlantic and or the Pacific. Maybe we'll change them both.
0: Prime Minister Mark Carney says it will be called Lake Ontario now and always. In two Canadian provinces, two different conversations are unfolding around separation. In Quebec, some of the most vocal for independence are Gen Z, and support in Alberta is a bit older. Jennifer Keeler has that story.
2: In June, some 12,000 people gathered for a concert in Montreal to support Quebec independence. Young faces made up many in the crowd at Parc La Fontaine. We Quebec put on the party to help revitalize the province's sovereignty movement. President Camille Goyette-Gingras says most of the group's members are between 16 and 25.
3: There's like a feeling that there's a loss of control over what could happen in their future.
2: But it's a different story out west in Alberta. 23-year-old Madison Holmes is one of the few younger voices supporting separation.
4: Good on Quebec. They have a bit more of a history for speaking out and having their opinions shared. And this is a new thing for Alberta, at least this generation.
2: John Santos tracks the numbers in Alberta for Janet Brown Opinion Research. He says support for separatism in Alberta skews towards older demographics. Recent polls show support for separation in the mid-teens among 18 to 34-year-olds. Albertans will vote October 19th. Jennifer Keeler, CBC News, Calgary.
0: BC has ended its provincial state of emergency, but as Dale Boyd reports, the Forest Minister is reminding people that the risk of wildfires has not gone away.
5: BC ended its state of provincial emergency. It was put in place on August 8th following the explosive Bald Range wildfire.

0: earlier this month due to wildfire risk. Dale Boyd, CBC News, Penticton.
1: A woman in the Northwest Territory says she spent 6 months looking for answers about her health issues, and she was told she was healthy and needed sleeping pills. But as Saloni Bugra reports, the resident flew to Edmonton, where she found out she has a deadly disease.
2: I knew I was in trouble.
3: Mary Rose Blackdeck is 69 years old. Her health is in decline. The Yellowknife resident says it all began last fall, from muscle cramps and weakness to falling, breaking her foot, and the right side of her body nearly paralyzed. For 6 months, Blackdeck made the rounds of Yellowknife clinics. They told her she was healthy and just needed sleeping pills. What they apparently missed is life-changing. She has the neurodegenerative disease, amyotrophic lateral sclerosis, or ALS. Diagnosed in Edmonton after paying $6,000 out of pocket to get there. Soon, she won't be able to talk, move, and even breathe. David Taylor is the chief scientific officer with ALS Canada.
4: It's awful.
3: He says there isn't a definitive test to diagnose this disease.
4: It's hard to detect.
3: There is no neurologist to diagnose people with ALS in the territory, and cases are not tracked. As for Black Duck, she's giving away her belongings before she moves to Alberta for medical care. Saloni Bugra, CBC News, Yellowknife.
1: And that is The World This Hour. For CBC News, I'm Neil Kumar.
5: Welcome to Ideas. I'm Nala Ayed.
6: Lord, you are great and worthy of our praise. Your strength and your wisdom are beyond measure. We long to praise you, though we are burdened by our mortality.
5: These are the opening lines from one of the most influential works in Western culture. They're from the Confessions by St. Augustine of Hippo.
6: Though we are conscious of sin, we long to praise you. Our delight is to praise you. For you have so made us that we long for you, and our heart is restless until it rests in you.
5: Augustine's Confessions was written at the end of the 4th century. It continues to feed our appetite for authentic voices and our spiritual yearning to answer the big questions.
7: I had questions about the meaning of life, about why we're here, about who I am. And there was a great sense of emptiness and a sense of fear that there was nothing. And Augustine talks about how we are restless until we find rest in God. And I was just struck that someone who lives so long ago and in such different circumstances could voice that kind of sentiment and articulate it so wonderfully.
5: But the figure of St. Augustine was multifaceted and wasn't always someone we would consider likable.
8: I mean, he's fairly promiscuous, right? And all the difficulties that come with that. He has a partner for 15 years, who I think he actually treats quite badly.
5: Yet, as some scholars would say, it's easy to misunderstand Augustine.
9: As much as I disagree with the way that he did things or the way that he thought about these things, it's not as clear-cut as we want it to be.
10: If we take him out of context and try to make him a modern person with our own views, we may be disappointed. But he is quite liberal for his time, his views on women, great respect for his mother, and wrote to women, took them seriously.
5: Augustine lived 1,600 years ago in what's now Algeria, and his voice still speaks to so many people. In fact, in May 2025, his voice began to speak in a new way.
11: Habemus Papam.
12: We have a Pope.
13: Let's watch Leo XIV coming out.
5: Maybe more widely than ever before.
11: Sono un figlio di Sant'Agostino.
12: I am a son of St. Augustine. Augustinian.
11: Che ha detto,
12: Augustine, who said,
11: con voi sono cristiano, e per
12: with
11: voi
12: you
11: vescovo.
12: I am a Christian. and for you, a bishop.

0: And I think in that sense we can all walk together to that homeland which God has prepared for us.
1: To stick with this, so I've sort of taken together and just kept it.
2: Yeah. Oh, I love it. It's so good and well annotated.
3: Ideas producer Sean Foley met with four scholars to talk about their encounters with Augustine, the Bishop of Hippo.
2: So that's going to be in your papers.
1: Yeah, that's right.
2: When you donate it to
1: the
2: library of your choice.
1: Yeah, exactly.
2: Yeah, yeah.
4: Augustine was one of the first books I picked up in when I was doing my undergraduate studies, and reading his confessions changed my life. I had discovered in Augustine someone who was speaking to my soul at the time, and I've never really let him go. I'm Nick Hatt. I'm a parish priest, an Anglican priest in Toronto at Church of St. Martin in the Fields. And prior to that, I was an Anglican priest in Nova Scotia. I studied Augustine for the last 20 years. It's such a real story. He is struggling with how to live with his parents, right? How to deal with the inconsistencies in the way they treat him, you know? He feels unseen and unheard, and he's acting out in all kinds of ways. As a young adult, I mean, he's fairly promiscuous, right? And all the difficulties that come with that. He has a partner for 15 years, who I think he actually treats quite badly. And, you know, just the complications of that kind of life, right? He has a child, and how does he navigate that, right? So he's, I saw in him, I think when I first picked up the Confessions, just a real soul, a soul struggling to live a life of goodness. And I just appreciated finding another soul talking about that in a really honest way.
5: Well, in my 16th year, furloughed from school because we did not have money, I lived idly at home with my parents, and the thorn bushes of lust grew rank over my head, and there was no hand to root them out.
2: Yeah, when you're talking about promiscuity and things like that, and the parental relationship, I just remember the scene where he's describing the baths.
5: My father saw me one day at the baths and noticed how I was coming of age, endowed with the restless stirrings of first manhood, and he told my mother about it with joy, as if grandchildren were already on the way.
2: The father is like impressed because his son is physically responding the way he should.
5: He rejoiced like a drunken man, drunk with the wine the world drinks when it forgets you, its creator, and loves the creature in your place.
4: He's a virile young man, right? Yeah, and just the pressure that puts on, what does that say about the kind of negative masculinity that instills in him? And this book is written so long ago, you know, but it's, I think there's a very present reality to it, yeah.
2: So, of course, one of the things that makes the Confessions a very unique autobiography is that his confession is addressed to God. And I think there's a dynamism to that that's just beyond anything else.
4: Mm-hmm. Mm-hmm.
2: How would you describe what that means?
4: You know, he's placing this, his whole life, within the life of God. He's telling God what God already knows about himself, about Augustine. And so in that sense, it's not like he's telling God anything new, but it is, he is returning himself to God, placing his life within the hands of God. And we are meant, as we read it, to discover that, and also to begin to think of how our own lives are held within the embrace of God.
5: Too late have I loved you. O beauty, so ancient and so new, too late have I loved you. Behold, you were within me while I was outside. It was there that I sought you, and a deformed creature rushed headlong upon these things of beauty which you have made. You were with me, but I was not with you. They kept me far from you, those fair things which, if they were not in you, would not exist at all. You have called to me and have cried out and have shattered my deafness.
4: great have I loved you, right? You were within me, but I was outside you, he says to God. That was the great, oh my goodness, the great revelation for me in reading the confessions was that my life, though it feels as though it is so separate, so disintegrated, and apart from God, that in fact there is this divine presence that my life is taken up into. And so there's, I found that, I would say, of a comfort, but also that it gives you a kind of courage, I think, to know to that life struggles are not meaningless, they're not pointless, that these are moments for endless growth, an opportunity to grow as a human. Augustine says to us, there's a pattern to this conversion that I'm showing you in the confessions. The soul moves from inferior things to superior things, from external things to interior things. That this is the general pattern of conversion, a life in which we lose ourselves in the created world. We misuse it. We misuse our bodies. We relate to the world in all kinds of unhealthy ways. And that a Christian pilgrimage, although I think it's more universal than that, is about learning to have healthy relationships with the world around you and with your neighbor, a healthy relationship with yourself, and that includes a healthy relationship with God. And that this is the general pattern.
5: How sweet all at once it was for me to be rid of those fruitless joys which I had once feared to lose and was now glad to reject. You drove them from me, you who are the true, the sovereign joy. You drove them from me and took their place. You who were sweeter than all pleasure, though not to flesh and blood. You who outshine all light, yet are hidden deeper than any secret in our hearts. You who surpass all honor, though not in the eyes of men who see all honor in themselves. At last, my mind was free from the gnawing anxieties of ambition and gain, from wallowing in filth and scratching the itching sore of lust. I began to talk to you freely, O Lord, my God, my light, my wealth, and my salvation.

0: the end of his autobiography, he tells us the biography of his mother, Monica. And he credits his final conversion to Christianity to her. It's almost like he's added this biography of his mother on. You think, well, if it's just about him becoming this Christian, why doesn't it stop at his baptism? Why is he going to tell us about Monica? The same pattern of conversion that he goes through in his personal life is a universal pattern. It's also a pattern that he's showing us is happening in Monica's own life, because he goes back to her childhood and takes us through her marriage, which is a very difficult marriage, and he takes us right up to the point of her death. He is just filled with grief after his mother's death, which is a good thing, I think, but it's a kind of a grief that he cannot resolve until he comes to recognize something that she understood that he did not, which is this moment of recognizing that your life is hid with God, your life is lived within God's. He had discovered what it meant in his head, but he had yet to discover what it meant in his heart.
1: She didn't contemplate having her corpse expensively clothed or preserved with perfumes. She didn't covet a choice monument or care about the tomb in her homeland. She didn't give any instructions of that kind, but merely asked that we remember her at your altar. And she had served there without missing a single day. And she knew that your sacrificial victim was shared out from there. No one could tear her away from your shelter and care. Neither the lion nor the dragon could get in her way, not by confronting her with force and not by ambushing her.
0: The end of her life, she says, it does not matter what you do with my body. I want to be remembered to God, because my whole life is nothing apart from God. I think that's the final moment that he needs in his own spiritual conversion. And it's a moment that he gets not from the academics, not from the smartest guys in the room, but from his mother, who was, from what we can tell, probably pretty uneducated, not necessarily a likable person all the time, but a devoted to her son and a faithful, pious woman in her own right. And I think that's a symbol for just the power, that the religious life can have within the community. Yeah.
2: And of course, the setting is beautiful. She's ailing. They're together. They're looking out over this. Is it in Ostia?
0: Yeah, in Ostia. They had this incredible mystical vision. I think he just writes this beautifully. He says they're just leaning, looking out a window one day, and they begin to talk about, what must the life of the saints be like?
1: Our conversation was brought clear to the conclusion that any degree of delight in the physical senses, under however much material light, didn't seem worthy of comparison or even of mention in relation to the bliss of that eternal life.
0: Their hearts are so stirred up, and they reach this point where he says, we touched this kind of eternal moment. And the language there in the Latin, he uses the word attingimus. It's almost like touch, as if to taste, right? They taste this kind of divine life.
1: Stretching upward with a more fiery emotion toward that thing itself, we walked around, step by step, all material objects and even the sky from which the sun and moon and stars shine over the earth. And still we climbed up inwardly as we thought of and spoke of and wondered at your works. We came into our own minds and climbed up beyond them to reach the land of abundance that never fails, where you graze Israel forever on the Father that is truth.

He says, we suddenly, our hearts, basically our hearts burst and we fell back to earth. And he's frustrated at that moment. He says, why is it that we can reach up to heaven and have this moment, this beautiful eternal moment, but we cannot stay there? And that's when I think the whole dialogue shifts, that I think this is the real point of the confessions, that our striving for God, our desire for God, is in fact God's desire for us at work within us. And so without that desire that God has for us, we are nothing. God's grace, God's love for me has gone way ahead of me, and I just need to walk into that. I don't have to manufacture it. I don't have to earn love here. And that my life, in some sense, is a pilgrimage in which I'm trying to encounter, I'm trying to see, I'm trying to discover a love that is already present to me.

0: first time I read St. Augustine or I encountered him was when I was about 10 years old. And it was a line from the Confessions, the opening line, where he talks about the restless heart. And I, at that time, had been experiencing some restlessness myself. I'm Amanda Arulanatham. I'm currently a postdoctoral fellow at Princeton University, and I completed my PhD in political science with a dissertation on St. Augustine. I had questions about the meaning of life, about why we're here, about who I am, and there was a great sense of emptiness and a sense of fear that there was nothing. And no one around me really talked about these kind of issues, so I assume no one else thought about them. And Augustine talks about how we are, as human beings, are restless until we find rest in God. And I was just struck that someone who lives so long ago and in such different circumstances could voice that kind of sentiment and articulate it so wonderfully.
1: Let the restless, unrighteous go. Let them run from you. But you see them. You split the shadows apart. And look, everything around them is beautiful, but they themselves are ugly. They don't know that you're everywhere, as no place confines you within its boundaries. And where was I myself when I was looking for you? You were right in front of me, but I had left myself and couldn't find me. How much less was I able to find you?
0: So I grew up with parents who went to Mass every Sunday. They sent me to Catholic school, but there wasn't a lot of discussion about why we do this or what's its significance. And it seemed to me that, some people, they were kind of content just to go through the motions, that it was important to go to church, but it wasn't really necessary to go any deeper, and they were content to stay in that middle ground. But I think I reached a place very early on where I felt I couldn't stay half in and half out. It had to either be fully in or fully out. And Augustine helped me to think about which way I wanted to go. He encouraged me to think that there might be something more, that it's worth exploring.
1: Here, my dear Marcellinus, is the fulfillment of my promise, a book in which I have taken upon myself the task of defending the glorious city of God against those who prefer their own gods to the founder of that city.
0: During my undergraduate studies, I did go to one of my professors and I asked him, because I was curious and interested in reading The City of God, I asked for his advice, and he was a scholar partly working on Augustine. And his advice to me regarding City of God was, don't read it. It's a long, rambling text with everything in the kitchen sink, and you're better off just avoiding it.
1: What happened after Numa in the succeeding reigns? The Albans were provoked to war, with great disaster to the Romans, as well as to Alba.
0: And I was a little deflated, but I thought, okay, I will let it go. Eventually, in my fourth year, I did take a course on Augustine.
1: Alban armies and a shrinkage of both populations. Alba, the creation...
0: I could see why he warned me, because it was a long text filled with all kinds of tangential points that I had no idea what the relevance of those were.
1: Suffered heavy blows until most men were weary of a struggle, which caused equal loss to both sides. Then they decided to settle the issue of the war by a combat between triplet brothers from either side.
0: And so it could be quite arduous to read.
1: From the Alban side, the three Curiatii, Two of the Horatii were defeated and slain by the Curiatii.
0: And interestingly enough, Augustine himself comments about the arduousness of writing the text. So I think I'm allowed to say that.
2: Mm-hmm. You can appreciate the sincerity there.
0: Yes, exactly.
1: Who felt the grief on the two sides? Who but the race of Aeneas, the descendants of Ascanius, the offspring of Venus, the grandsons of Jupiter? For here also is a case of sin.
0: But at the same time, I was very struck by a lot of the themes that Augustine brought up in City of God. One of those was humility. I had been reading all these philosophers, and they were all very, for the most part, interested in great men and great deeds, or at least in the self-sufficient individual. And I had a lot of questions about whether that was an accurate depiction of human life and of human beings. And Augustine seemed to be discussing a different aspect of human life. I think Augustine really gives a more robust description of humility because he doesn't see it purely in intellectual terms or something you employ in discussion, but something you live out in a more active way. And for him, I think the pinnacle of humility is not just recognizing the truth about your own limits as a human being, as a finite creature, but also imitating Christ, who he sees as the archetypal figure who captures what it means to be a humble person, who is willing to empty himself out in self-sacrifice, that you set aside your desires and your wants for the sake of love, of loving others. Augustine returns to that repeatedly throughout City of God.
1: I know how great is the effort needed to convince the proud of the power and excellence of humility, an excellence which makes it soar above all the summits of this world. Therefore, I cannot refrain from speaking about the city of the world, a city which aims at dominion, which holds nations in enslavement, but is itself dominated by that very lust of domination.
0: Politics is really about power, about wielding power, about overcoming enemies. How can a virtue that is concerned with setting aside the ego, with giving space to others, how does that help a person flourish in political life? The conclusion I came away reading Augustine is that in some ways, humility, as he describes it, is helpful to political life. And there are certain respects where it can be helpful. For example, it can encourage people to want to help the poor and the needy, those on the margins. One thing Augustine is very concerned about is judges and judgment. And he wrote as a bishop to many judges, asking them to be merciful to some of the people that they were judging, not to judge them too harshly, and to recognize the limits of their own lives as judges, and not to think that they're better than the people that they're judging. So humility in that respect can also be helpful.
1: As for those who lead a good life, if they are skilled in the art of government, then there's no happier situation for mankind that they, by God's mercy, should wield power. Yet such men attribute to the grace of God whatever virtues they may be able to display in this present life, because God has given those virtues to them in response to their wish, their faith, and their petition. At the same time, they realize how far they fall short of the perfect righteousness, such as is found in the fellowship of the angels, for which they strive to fit themselves. However much praise and public approbation is given to the virtue which is engaged in the service of human glory, it is in no way to be compared to the humblest beginnings of the saints, whose hope has been placed in the grace and mercy of the true God.

0: Augustine also recognizes that there are limits to how applicable humility is to political life. And he doesn't have a problem with that because he thinks that the politics in itself is a limited sphere, that we can never find our happiness in this life in politics. And sometimes that means that doing what's right and engaging in self-sacrifice comes at a political cost to oneself. His greatest example of this are the martyrs, who he says were willing to imitate Christ and sacrifice their lives for what they believe to be true, but it cost them their lives. And he doesn't see that as something unhappy because they're in their desire to love God and to set aside all the goods of this world to express that love. They gained a greater intimacy with God, which now they can enjoy in heaven.
1: When we arrive at that state of peace, there will be no longer a life that ends in death, but a life that is life in sure and sober truth. There will be no animal body to weigh down the soul in its process of corruption. There will be a spiritual body with no cravings, a body subdued in every part to the will.
0: Before he became a Christian, he was a great orator. He was quite ambitious, and he was advancing in his career. That didn't bring any satisfaction. It was kind of like drinking salt water. Once he converted, his plan was to sell most of his inheritance and then found a small religious community and live quietly. And he was very much at peace with that. But he was kind of elected as a priest and later as a bishop. A community could just elect a person by acclamation. Actually, there was a story of him. I think once he was a priest, he knew that certain dioceses were in need of a bishop. So he tried to avoid those because he didn't want to be forced to be a bishop. But they caught him at one point and forced him to be a bishop. And at one point he descried and, you know, said, "Why is this happening to me?" So, but he also just accepted that, you know, this was what God had asked him to do. And he was practicing the kind of daily self-sacrifice of setting aside his own desires, because he felt that he had a responsibility to the people around them, to serve them. And at the end of his life, he was very satisfied with that, I think, more so than if he had continued in his political ambitions.

0: That was Amanda Arulanidam, postdoctoral fellow at Princeton University. Her work on St. Augustine focuses on the virtues and limits of humility in the political sphere. This is Ideas. I'm Nahla Ayed. St. Augustine's ideas still resonate today, 1,600 years after he lived. And with the election of Pope Leo XIV in the spring of 2025, Augustine is reaching an unprecedented global audience. But of course, he was only human. And he'd probably be the first to admit it. He was not one to conceal his flaws.
1: I have a love-hate relationship with Augustine. I think too often, especially within our Western culture, there's a very strong good versus bad trope, right? In terms of how we define people, and especially historical figures, right? And you lose out on all the nuances of what makes a person, the weaknesses just as much as the strengths.
0: For Augustine scholar Sid Sudiakal, that human element is obvious and essential.
1: Everyone is going to come into this relationship with Augustine with their own particular lived experiences and their own backgrounds and all of those things. And so who is Augustine really translates into who is Augustine to you, who is Augustine for you. And I think that makes it a lot more layered question than at first glance. My name is Sid Sudiakal. My pronouns are he, him, sha.
2: The third pronoun.
1: Sha.
2: Sha.
1: Yes, it's Filipino.
2: Okay, I wondered about that. So is that like Tagalog?
1: Yes. Yeah, so it's Tagalog.
2: Okay.
1: And the funny thing about that particular pronoun is that is genderless.
2: Oh.
1: Yeah, we were into being woke before y'all were going to be.
2: Right, it was built in.
1: Yeah.
2: And you are an Augustine scholar.
1: Yes. With trepidation do I accept this label.
2: Okay, all right. Well, that's appropriate, I think. How would you define then or describe who Augustine is for you?
1: I think at his core, he really wanted to take care of the people in his care. I don't think that you can really take that away from him. And I think that's a part of the love side for me of Augustine is that he really wanted to take care of his flock. And that is just absolutely an admirable position to be in.
2: So then what's the other pole of the tension there for you?
1: The other pole is that I think sometimes in our desire to do good, we might be inclined to do bad things to accomplish the good. My dissertation looked at the way that disgust affects theology. And so in particular, I was looking at his relationship with the Donatists.
3: The Donatists, named for Donatus, a 4th century bishop, insisted that any priest or bishop who had bowed to Roman authority during the persecution of Christians was a traditor, one of those who, quote, handed the holy things over. And so the sacraments performed by these priests or bishops were declared invalid, which goes against the whole idea that the sacraments themselves come through the Holy Spirit rather than are determined by the purity of the person giving them. The Donatist schism, centered in North Africa, was one of Augustine's major concerns, and he was very committed to bringing them back into the fold, at first without coercion.
1: Early on in his ministry, he was very anti-violence in terms of the use of violence against the Jews to convert or even against other people to convert, because that's not the way.
3: When his appeals fell on deaf ears and the Donatist schism became more violent, Augustine's attitude changed.
1: And so how do you have someone who you know, initially was against the use of force to compel people into the fold, so to speak, and then suddenly having that change into being okay with the use of state-sponsored violence for religious reasons.
4: If you were living quietly outside this banquet of holy unity, we would find you on the roads, as it were. But now, because on account of the many evil and savage acts that you commit against our people, you are full of thorns and thistles, we compel you to enter. One who is compelled is forced to go where he does not want to go, but after he has entered, he eats willingly. Hold in check your wicked and wild heart, then, in order that you may find in the true Church of Christ the banquet of salvation. Letter 173.
1: That is sort of where the tension is with me. And I think to a certain degree, as much as I disagree with the way that he did things or the way that he thought about these things, it's not as clear-cut as we want it to be, because the care that you have towards someone can easily turn into coercion for the sake of that someone.
4: What more do you want, you people? What more do you want? We are not dealing with your gold and silver. It is not your land and estates, not even the health of your body that is at stake. We are challenging your souls about acquiring eternal life and escaping eternal death. Letter 43.
1: You see this very strong, I would even say, like, paternalistic trend, not only in theology, but also in culture, right? In the ways that we treat a lot of marginalized groups. I'm doing this for your own good. Right? So how many times as a parent have you said that to your child? And how many times has this sort of rhetoric been used to uphold a lot of things that, you know, looking back now, we're saying, oh, maybe we shouldn't have done that.
2: Do you have a passage that you would, that comes to mind from Augustine that might
1: say what now? One passage? because it's a very tall order you're asking of me.
2: Right. And really it's just like a little taster.
1: So this is the one that I chose. And then I'll explain why. So this is from letter 93. He says, it is better to love with severity than to deceive with leniency.
4: It is more beneficial to take bread away from a hungry man in order that he might be led astray and consent to injustice. And someone who ties down a crazy person and who rouses a lazy person loves them both, though he is a bother to both. Who can love us more than God? And he, nonetheless,
1: does not cease not only to teach us with gentleness, but also to frighten us for our salvation. Yeah, I'm just going to let that sit.
2: You know, the first thing I thought when I heard that was not exactly trauma-informed.
1: Yeah, and that's the nice version.
2: Wow. Mm-hmm. Wow. Mm-hmm. So it gets harsher is what
1: it gets harsher
2: is what you're saying.
1: But see, the hard part is that I agree that it does get harsher, right? But to a certain degree, it's not harsh because it's leading to someone's salvation. And so, any means to get you there, right, is all fair game. And this is where I have a lot of thoughts.
2: Yeah. Well, the first thing that comes to my mind when you say that is that, I mean, he would not have known this, but that sows the seeds for all kinds of justifications of colonialism.
1: Yeah.
2: Right? To say the least. But can we even make him responsible for that? Or is that the responsibility of the people who are interpreting him?
1: I would say both, right? Like, I saw this, like a snippet of an interview, right? Where this one person was saying colonialism was wrong. And the host of the show becoming an apologist, right? And saying like, okay, well, like, we can't say it's all wrong because, like, look, we gave them sanitation. We gave them transportation.
5: Those countries did not have money. They did not have the creativity. They did not have people
6: in positions of power to do this. They just did.
3: The interview was on the British TV outlet GB News in May of 2025, featuring tabloid columnist and commentator Carol Malone. This particular clip went viral.
6: Make it worse. It just makes a difference.
5: So it's okay to live without education, and it's okay to live without a transportation system, is it?
6: They did have education.
1: So that type of mentality, right? And then when you hear that passage that I just read, right, it's really hard for me not to be like, I think he just gave them justification for all the things. I mean, you know, correlation is not causation. However, I don't know in this case because it's so close that I don't even know.
2: No, it's sobering.
1: One of the hardest parts, I think, about doing my dissertation was I dealt with disgust a lot. And one of the key I would say prerequisites, I think, for disgust to happen is dehumanization, right? And so I would argue that if dehumanization wasn't there, then the ability for disgust to come through in its fullness is very difficult, right?
2: Do you think St. Augustine was capable of dehumanization?
1: I think every one of us is capable of that.

0: To Macedonius, Vicar of Africa. If I'm a burden to you with a lengthy letter, you surely brought this on yourself when you called me wise. For this reason, after all, I have dared to say these things to you, in order to show you not the wisdom that I have, but the sort of wisdom that I ought to have. If I have anything of this wisdom, which is the one true wisdom, I have received it from God and not presume to have it from myself. For it is not by my talent or merit, but by His gift that I am what I am, if I am in any way worthy of praise.
1: It's odd to be returning to somebody who feels like an old friend. I think there's a continuity between my kind of Augustinian life, as a professional sort of Augustine scholar, and my profession as an archivist, and that's what I'm trying to unpack at the moment. I'm Samantha Thompson. I'm a senior archivist for the Region of Peel. I came to do this after completing a PhD on Augustine. I guess you could say it was on the problem of evil, and that's something that I suppose when I started reading Augustine, I felt I had in common with him. We were both young people who were distressed by the extent of suffering in the world. How does that relate to archiving? I contend that one of his views is that friendship is a real part of salvation, and salvation comes from the Latin word for health, salus. So part of the way human beings are restored or healed is by relationship to one another. Relationship is kind of at the heart of Augustine's thought. It's at the heart of reality for him in the Trinity. And human beings have this kind of mysterious unity such that they are communally damaged. But the arena of that damage is also the arena of grace. And we see in the confessions that he sees himself as part of a story. And what I realized is that I am a professional story keeper. In my working life, I preserve and steward voices of other people. And sometimes when I have an existential crisis about why am I doing this, if I have been able to bring two people into contact with another across kind of space and time, that will have been enough, even if I can't save everything. And this idea of our needing each other is very important to him. And we make each other. We souls are forged through engagement with other people. So in a way, we are being written into each other's stories. And I see that as really a metaphor for the work I do now. There's almost a holiness when you see somebody, you know, reading a letter from 200 years ago and making that connection to another human being. And it is healing. There's such a sensitivity in his writing to just the sheer beauty in the world, the goodness and the beauty. And yet the contrast, just the ugliness that human beings are capable of. And how do you put those two things together? And what he realizes is that only a good thing can be evil, right? When you say something's evil, what you mean is that it should be otherwise. There's a way that thing should be. It's a condemnation because something is falling short of the nature that we sense that it should have. For him, evil is not an other. It's not an alien substance. That's very important. It's something good that has been damaged. And so to eradicate evil, you need to heal the thing in which it is inhering by damage. You can't eradicate evil by destroying and social engineering or managing, because evil is in all of us. So it's not a group of people who are evil. It's not a substance that's evil. It's not a monster out there. I think that's something that he can offer to, you know, all ages, is to not try to make evil somebody else, something else.

0: One of the things that really spoke to me was his continual language of longing, of the sense that there's something that you really want and nothing in the world will satisfy. And to try to make things, the most beautiful things in the world, put that burden on them of making you happy, they can't bear that burden. You can't understand Augustine without this concept of love. For him, love is a movement. It's a weight of the soul. It draws you to whatever you love. And our problem, he thinks, diagnostically, is that it's not that we want too much, but that we want too little. We are constantly trying to make things that aren't God gods. We're idol factories. And there's one sermon where he's talking about the Christian life, and this is what he says. What we are to see is a vision that neither eye has seen nor ear has heard, a vision surpassing all earthly beauties of gold or silver.
1: Of woods or fields, the beauty of sea and sky, of sun, moon, and stars, the beauty of angels, for all have their beauty from him. The spoken word has done all it could. The rest must be pondered in the heart. The whole life of a good Christian is a holy longing. What you long for, as yet you do not see. But longing makes in you the room that shall be filled. When you fill a purse knowing how large a present it is to hold, you stretch wide its cloth knowing how much you are to put in it. Let us long because we are to be filled.

0: Augustine was always personal for me, right? And that's kind of an Augustinian realization that what we hold, the beliefs we hold, it's always personal. You know, I came to him assuming that he was going to be doctrinaire and merciless, because that's the image that a lot of people have inherited, and I didn't find that at all. And he's a paradox. He's idealistic, but he's realistic. There's no one more realistic on human frailty. He's passionate, but he's disciplined. He's self-revealing, but he's unpretentious. And he's humane, but exacting. And I think this was a person that I didn't expect to find.
1: O Lord, grant us peace, for all that we have is your gift. Grant us the peace of repose, the peace of the Sabbath, the peace which has no evening. For this worldly order, in all its beauty, will pass away. All these things that are very good will come to an end when the limit of their existence is reached. They have been allotted their morning and their evening. But the seventh day is without evening, and the sun shall not set upon it, for you have sanctified it and willed that it shall last forever. When our work in this life is done, we too shall rest in you in the Sabbath of eternal life, though our works are good only because you have given us the grace to perform them.

on Ideas, you've been listening to Encounters with Augustine, produced by Sean Foley. Featuring Samantha Thompson, Sid Sudiakal, Amanda Arulanadam, and Nicholas Hatt. Readings by Glenn Tye. Special thanks to Lisa Godfrey. Our technical producer is Danielle Duval, with help from Emily Chiarvasio. Our web producer is Lisa Ayuso. Our senior producer is Nicola Lukšić. The executive producer of Ideas is Greg Kelly, and I'm Nala Ayed.

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6: This is World Report. Good morning, I'm John Northcott. The death toll in Nepal and Tibet surges past 470 following a massive glacial collapse and flash flooding in the Himalayas. Rescuers are racing against time, but fresh dam breach warnings and high water risks are complicating search efforts for more than 1,500 people still missing, including dozens of Canadians. CBC's Briar Stewart reports from near the flood zone.
7: Even before the official alerts came out from Nepal's army that it was suspending its search because of the risk of another flood, people near Nepal's Trishuli River, which became a deadly torrent of water on Wednesday, began fleeing to higher ground. Some walked up hills, others hopped in vehicles and snaked up winding roads. Siam Ting Tamang had been trapped in the flood zone since a road washed away, violently halting his pilgrimage to a sacred site. He thought he might not make it out from the first flood that was triggered by a collapsing glacier. People were swept away. They were our brothers, he told CBC News. We are very distressed. He was rescued today with more than a dozen others from his crew. More than 400 have already been killed in Nepal and several hundred others are listed as missing. Nepalese crews have rescued more than 900 people, including more than 100 foreign nationals. But there's no word on the 30 Canadians who are unaccounted for. At a hospital in Kathmandu, desperate Nepalese citizens look at photos of dead bodies retrieved from the disaster area, hoping to find their loved ones. Briar Stewart, CBC News, Nuwakot District in Nepal.
8: Kongehuset kunngjør nå at Kong Harald død.
6: A news anchor at the Norwegian Broadcasting Corporation announcing the death of the country's monarch, King Harald. He was 89 years old and the oldest reigning monarch in Europe. King Harald sat on the throne for more than three decades and was widely known for modernizing the royal house. Breaking long-standing tradition, he married a commoner and became a vocal supporter of civil rights. An accomplished sailor, he also represented Norway in three Olympic Games and won a world championship in 1987. He's succeeded by his son, Crown Prince Håkon.
9: Having lived through all the barrages and all the missiles, it was definitely difficult.
10: This is a day we'll not forget, I think, till the end of our lives.
6: Jerusalem residents reflecting on 6 months since the outbreak of war between Israel, the U.S., and Iran. While the weeks of intense missile barrages left deep scars across the country, voters say the conflict may not shift many winds in Israel's upcoming national election. A ceasefire has

0: In June, some 12,000 people gathered for a concert in Montreal to support Quebec independence. Young faces made up many in the crowd at Parc Lafontaine. We Quebec put on the party to help revitalize the province's sovereignty movement. President Camille Goyette-Gingras says most of the group's members are between 16 and 25.
1: There's like a feeling that there's a loss of control over what could happen in their future.
0: But it's a different story out west in Alberta. 23-year-old Madison Holmes is one of the few younger voices supporting separation.
2: Good on Quebec. They have a bit more of a history for speaking out and having their opinions shared. And this is a new thing for Alberta, at least this generation.
0: She says some young people see hope in separation. Alex Leontovich is 21 years old and wants Alberta to remain in Canada. He says for many his age, the debate may not be top of mind.
3: Especially right now with the cost of living crisis, is that all they know is eat, go to work for maybe 12 hours a day on the oil rigs here, or they're searching for jobs.
0: John Santos tracks the numbers in Alberta for Janet Brown Opinion Research. He says support for separatism in Alberta skews towards older demographics. Recent polls show support for separation in the mid-teens among 18 to 34-year-olds. But he adds that many young people are just starting to think about politics.
4: In some ways, they could be up for grabs.
0: Albertans will vote October 19th. Jennifer Keeler, CBC News, Calgary.
5: Severe drought and critically low reservoir levels have triggered mandatory water restrictions in Vernon, BC. That means residents cannot water lawns or fill pools. And while local farmers must cut their water use by up to 70%, forcing crop sacrifices and worker layoffs. Jacqueline Gelineau reports.
6: Sprinklers, using water left over from other farms for crops on Zelaney Farms in the North Okanagan.
7: It was potentially about 100,000 pounds of food loss until we received the water allocation transfers from other farms.
6: Rochelle Zelaney says even with the bonus water, they had to sacrifice acres of vegetables.
7: That's really detrimental.
6: They also had to lay off staff, migrant workers from Mexico.
7: And they rely on that money to feed their families.
6: With reservoir levels critically low and widespread drought conditions, farmers are only able to use about a third of their usual water allocation. Zelaney says unless there's heavy rain and snowfall over the winter, next year could be even worse.
7: We are going to be cutting crops before the season even starts.
6: A few minutes down the road, Nick Bapti is a foreman at a ranch that tends to 1,800 cows.
8: This is the driest that I've seen.
6: He says the cattle will have to come home to the ranch earlier.
8: They're a little thinner just from having to travel for water and feed and stuff.
6: The ranch also grows food for the cattle.
8: We're predicting our corn production will be down by 30%.
6: Now they're buying feed to supplement the loss. Bapti says if the drought persists, the ranch's herd size will be unsustainable.
8: Yeah, just having to cut back our numbers would be tough.
6: Right now, farmers in the Okanagan are bracing for the dry impacts of a super El Nino and climate change. Jacqueline Gelineau, CBC News, Vernon, British Columbia.
5: A 69-year-old Yellowknife woman says that she spent 6 months and thousands of dollars searching for answers about her failing health. Clinics in the Northwest Territories repeatedly dismissed her symptoms, but a trip south finally revealed the diagnosis: a fatal neurological disease. Saloni Booker reports.
9: I knew I was in trouble.
10: Mary Rose Blackdeck is 69 years old. Her health is in decline. The Yellowknife resident says it all began last fall. From muscle cramps and weakness to falling, breaking her foot, and the right side of her body nearly paralyzed. For 6 months, Blackdeck made the rounds of Yellowknife clinics. They told her she was healthy and just needed sleeping pills.
9: I lost faith in our medical community.
10: What they apparently missed is life-changing. She has the neurodegenerative disease, amyotrophic lateral sclerosis, or ALS, diagnosed in Edmonton after paying $6,000 out of pocket to get there.
9: And I went into a shock.
10: Soon, she won't be able to talk, move, and even breathe. The life expectancy for the disease is about 2 to 5 years.
9: I dread the time when I have to face it.
10: David Taylor is the chief scientific officer with ALS Canada.
11: It's awful.
10: He says there isn't a definitive test to diagnose this disease.
11: It's hard to detect.
10: There is no neurologist to diagnose people with ALS in the territory, and cases are not tracked. The NWT health authorities say they cannot comment on specific cases and that they are working with private neurologists in Alberta who sometimes visit Yellowknife. As for Black Duck, she's giving away her belongings before she moves to Alberta for medical care.
9: I'm also grateful for the time that I have.

0: Now I can sort out my affairs.
1: Saloni Bugra, CBC News, Yellowknife.
2: And finally. Hundreds gathered under the open night sky at a planetarium in Rio de Janeiro, lining up at telescopes to catch a rare celestial show. Sky watchers right across Canada got a front row seat as well. Earth's shadow swallowed more than 96% of the full moon just after midnight Eastern time, turning it a deep coppery red. Astronomers say it's the final lunar eclipse of the year, with no similar events expected until 2028.

0: And that is the latest national and international news from World Report. I'm John Northcott. This is CBC News. Because I'm still in
1: love with you. 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
2: Hi, I'm Matthew Amha, in for Jamie. Something is changing in the WNBA. After decades closer to the margins of American sport, women's basketball has become a real cultural force. And with that has come some unexpected attention. One player has become a conservative media celebrity for talking about transgender athletes. Former NBA players are pretending to be trans so they can play in the women's league. And U.S. President Donald Trump is weighing in. Also, people who have seemingly never watched a game of women's basketball in their lives are now turning up outside of arenas to protest. The whole thing is objectively strange, especially for those who have watched the once nascent league enter what many consider to be its golden age. Sarah Tsohi covers the NBA, WNBA, and women's college basketball for The Ringer, and she's our guest today. Hey, Sarah.
3: Hey, thanks for having me.
2: Why don't we begin with the place in which the WNBA finds itself today? This is a league that, you know, many might think of as still in its nascent stages, though it's been around now for about three decades. These last few years have felt like a kind of golden age for the W, but why don't you give me a little bit of an overview of what, you know, the league was like prior, you know, what the conditions of competition were like for players, what pay was like, what the fan culture was like, and what the kind of attention the league was generally subject to.
3: Yeah, in the years prior to this golden age, the fan culture was a lot more niche, a lot more almost like, you know, the band that you love is now becoming the band that everybody loves.
2: Yeah.
3: And there is, you know, there's a bittersweet nature to things like that. The league was surviving, but it wasn't necessarily thriving. The games were a lot more physical. Think NBA prior to hand-checking being illegal.
2: 90s basketball.
3: Yeah, it's similar to 90s basketball.
4: We got some stuff going on here between Aaliyah Boston and Bree Jones, who ended up on the deck.
3: A lot of people had issues with the physicality. The players, in fact, even had issues with the physicality of the league. They felt like it had crossed a threshold that was putting the players at risk. And the game in and of itself was also changing as well. The game is modernized. The three-pointer is a much bigger factor in the game. And you also had this golden generation of point guards that have entered the league, headlined, of course, by Caitlin Clark.
5: Cunningham off to Clark. Right wing three is good. Clark, a deep three. You bet. Clark behind the back. Oh, my.
3: It's kind of a before Caitlin, after Caitlin league. And then you also had Paige Beckers drafted the year after and Olivia Miles the year after that, who are changing the way the game is played. They have the ball in their hands. They're creative. They're highlight reel machines.
4: Come on, Paige.
3: It's just it's a league that is in the midst of a lot of change, a lot of growth, and with that comes conflict.
2: Yeah, I mean, you know, one of the things that has always kind of struck me about the WNBA's history is that, you know, this was a league that had a very different cultural identity from a lot of the other mainstream North American professional sports leagues. This was a league that was, you know, disproportionately Black, but also one which had a very visible LGBTQ plus community and, you know, whose players have often been, you know, pretty outspoken about issues like racial justice and just politics generally in a way that many of the other major leagues and you know, other major athletes simply were not. How important do you think that particular history is to understanding some of the dynamics currently ongoing in the league today?
3: You know, if you want to take it back to 2020 during the bubble season, the Dream were owned by Kelly Loeffler, who was the senator in Georgia at the time, and she criticized the WNBA players for their public support of the ongoing protests against racism and police brutality. that were taking over the nation at the time in the wake of the murder of George Floyd.
6: The WNBA has embraced the Black Lives Matter political organization. This is a very divisive organization based on Marxist principles. This week, they threatened to burn the system down literally and figuratively if they don't get what they want. I mean, this is an organization that, you know, seeks to destroy American principles.
3: And from there, the WNBA players actually started a movement to support her opponent, who is Raphael Warnock. They wore shirts. They, you know, were supporting his campaign. They had a lot of fans actually sent funds to his campaign. It got a huge national and local boost as a result of the WNBA.
7: Dream player Elizabeth Williams tweeted this photograph right here wearing a Vote Warnock shirt. Social media was filled with WNBA players wearing that same shirt tonight.
3: And they also helped turn arenas into voting booths. And he won a narrow election. And frankly, he probably wouldn't have been able to do it without the WNBA. And that was at a moment when the league was not nearly as popular as it is now. So when you consider how powerful this version of the WNBA could be, then that would obviously pique the interest of people in places of power. One of the most famous conservative operators, Steve Bannon, has talked about how politics is downstream from culture. So now if you have this culture in the WNBA that is vibrant, that is leaning into its queerness more than it ever has and doing it with great financial returns, because the world that we live in is very different than the world that existed when the WNBA was first founded, that's going to pique interest. You know, that is going to raise some eyebrows.

0: why don't we get right into the controversy currently embroiling the WNBA? Now, much of it revolves around a player named Sophie Cunningham, who plays on the Indiana Fever alongside the league's biggest star, who you've named, Caitlin Clark. Last month, Cunningham, in a print interview with ESPN, talked about, quote,
1: "I got a lot of negative feedback about me hating trans. And I'm like, I never once said that. I think I am here to extend love." But she continued, "I also think with that love is truth, being honest. And I want to protect young girls in a locker room or young girls in a sport who shouldn't have to go against biological men."
2: Then doubling down.
3: When it comes just to protecting young girls in sport and women in sport, I feel very strongly about that.
0: Probably worth noting that the WNBA has never had a trans woman play in the league. But I should say that, you know, much of the article seemed to be built around the creation or kind of framing of Sophie Cunningham as a figure of controversy, right? I mean, the article itself was titled, "Love Her or Hate Her, Sophie Cunningham Won't Be Ignored." Can you talk to me a little bit about who Sophie Cunningham is and the argument that she has spent the last several weeks making?
4: Yeah, Sophie Cunningham is a role player for the Indiana Fever. She's one of those defensive-minded players. She's a three-point shooter who definitely does have something about her that sticks out before any of this even happened, right? I think she's one of those players where if she's on your team, you love her. If she isn't on your team, you hate her. She's a hustle player. She's definitely somebody who, even in Phoenix, you know, before any of her political inclinations became clear, was definitely a bit of a fan favorite, you know? And I think now that she plays alongside Caitlin Clark, she plays in Indiana, she has become a national figure, right? She first came to prominence when she got into a physical altercation on the court with J.C. Sheldon during a Connecticut Sun game. Her and Caitlin had gotten into it, and Sophie kind of emerged as a bit of a protector out of that.
5: Sheldon going coast to coast. And here's, we got another break is here as J.C. Sheldon goes right after Sophie Cunningham. It was a hard foul, no question.
4: That in and of itself, I think, got to some fault lines that have been present in the WNBA for a while, especially since Caitlin Clark has entered, just in terms of who gets labeled a thug and who gets labeled a protector, right? Like, there have been a lot of players who have been in altercations with Caitlin Clark who have then, you know, gone on social media and faced just abhorrent levels of racism, homophobia, even transphobia, right? Like, the implication that some of these players are actually men, they're targeting a certain type of woman. And oftentimes that woman is Black. And with Sophie, she's, you know, this blonde, conventionally attractive woman who is actually getting a lot of endorsements. Like, you know, she gets this endorsement from Ring after this altercation. So I think, like, for a lot of people, they saw some issue there as well. So she does a story with ESPN. And I think, like, first of all, like, I think we just have to talk about the framing, right? Yeah. Like, girls versus biological men in locker rooms. That framing alone is one that has been very prevalent in conservative circles. And I think that it makes it seem like you have, like, these 40-year-old men trying to play high school women's sports and trying to be in locker rooms. These are 15-year-olds and 15-year-olds, you know, so I just want to make that part very clear as well.
0: Cunningham, it should be said, has really gone on to double down on this argument around trans women in sports. She has been citing it in subsequent social media posts, really kind of embracing the newfound notoriety that's come with a lot of this. This has also spilled over into confrontations between Cunningham's fans and, I know, the owner of the Seattle Storm WNBA franchise.
4: Yeah, so I think the first pro-Sophie Cunningham protest happened in Seattle after the story came out.
1: A few dozen people gathered outside the arena in Seattle to support Cunningham and promote a statewide ballot initiative that would bar transgender students from participating in girls' athletics at Washington schools.
4: And a lot of it was organized by this group called XXXY, which is an apparel company that is on the same side of Sophie when it comes to this issue. The Seattle Storm co-owner, she saw these two teenage girls wearing the XXXY shirts and essentially berated them. And she was suspended for 5 games. Obviously, you shouldn't be doing that. Like, I think that's obvious. You know, you are the co-owner of a team. You know, it's fair for them to have their political views. You know, these are two teenage girls that one of them, I believe, had actually lost a race to a trans girl as well. So that's how she kind of got involved in the issue. But I think the thing that's worth noting about this is that the seats were reportedly gifted by a mysterious donor. And XXXY itself is a political organization that likes to say that it's Democrat aligned. Like the founders are people that say that they were former Democrats that, or even current Democrats that have become alienated from Democrats because of how they feel about this issue.
6: Dear Nike.
7: Dear Nike.
6: Dear Nike.
8: Why won't you stand up for me?
7: Why won't you stand up for me? Why won't you?
9: Why do you claim to support women and girls?
10: Yet when we need you most,
11: you remain silent.
12: Today, males are claiming our identity.
13: Our sports.
14: Our spaces.
4: Men. But this is also a organization that has like right-wing connections as well. Like their LLC originally was actually registered by a Denver area couple, Ryan and Griffin O'Shaughnessy, who are the heirs of Lario Oil and Gas and have donated to conservative politicians, have supported organizations and you know, accounts that are much farther along in the spectrum of being anti-queer and anti-trans than the sports issue. The sports issue is essentially their Trojan horse to get into the things that they really want to change about American society.
0: This has all really, everything that we've talked about has connected to, you know, this broader cultural war and some of these questions surrounding trans athletes and women's sports more broadly. Cunningham has very quickly become a lionized figure in parts of the American right and a regular subject of discussion on, you know, platforms like Fox News.
15: Cunningham says the league that cannot seem to define what a woman is may need a new leader.
16: Sophie Cunningham has a message for her critics telling her to stick to basketball. She tells USA Today she can do both when it comes to playing the game and speaking out for fairness in women's sports.
17: The WNBA really needs to get it together because I wonder about the future of this league.
18: They're proving that women shouldn't have a league. It's too dramatic. Why can't you just play?
0: Donald Trump has also been talking about Cunningham on his personal social media pages, it should be said. What has also happened, though, is that a small collection of former professional men's basketball players, led by former NBA journeyman Enes Kanter Freedom, have been essentially trolling the WNBA, claiming they now identify as trans women and plan to play in the league.
19: So I know I'm 34 years old, and I think I will be the best draft pick in WNBA history.
20: Right now, if you identify as a woman, you're allowed to play. And I am identifying as a woman, and I am actually allowed to play.
0: They are, of course, you know, operating as provocateurs, trying to force the league to make a decisive stand against the inclusion of trans women in the sport. Kanter was actually thrown out of a game earlier this week. Can you talk to me a little bit about what happened between him and Chicago Sky guard Natasha Cloud and really some of what Enes Kanter is actually doing here?
4: Yeah, so Enes Kanter attended a Chicago Sky game. The Fever were playing the Chicago Sky. He had courtside seats. And in the third quarter, he got into a back and forth with Natasha Cloud.
21: That is Enes Kanter in the building today. And he has voiced how he's felt about the situation. Natasha Cloud voicing her opinion as well.
22: You can see Cloud yelling and pointing at Kanter, who was wearing a black t-shirt that said, quote, woman, noun, adult, human, female.
4: Now, he went on Fox News the next morning and said that Natasha Cloud was the one that started talking to him.
19: So thank you for having me, brother. So at the end of the third quarter, right, they put Sophie Cunningham in, which was my friend. She shot a three. I literally put my hand up in the air to celebrate it. The next position, Natasha Cloud came back and said, she's not going to sleep with you.
4: Then the Chicago Sky owner, Michael Alter, then said that, no, it was actually Enes Kanter who started trash talking Natasha Cloud. She's a queer woman herself. She's also been a strong proponent of queer rights. And she's also been somebody who's always been pretty politically active as well. I think the sight of Enes Kanter at these games, him going back and forth, definitely riled something up in her. So, you know, after she hit a layup, they started going back and forth. And then Kanter actually stood up and he walked onto the court. And that is an automatic ejection, no matter who you are. So he was, the security immediately, you know, separated the two, and he was ejected from the game. And he has been banned from all Chicago Sky games at the Wintrust Arena. The league has come out and said that, you know, players like Enes, like Royce, they will not be eligible for the WNBA draft. They have started a task force to look into their policy around transgender participation in the WNBA. Not that, by the way, this is something that they've ever had to deal with or even at this point really have to deal with. No actual trans woman has ever tried to play in the WNBA. I think that's the reason that they never had a policy around it. They are looking into it. However, I think that they are also trying to make clear that people like Enes Kanter and Royce White are not going to be the ones that are putting public pressure on them to come to a decision.
0: Mm, very much in the same kind of fashion as Cunningham, Kanter has also become a kind of, you know, right-wing social media and media star generally. You know, he's been all over Fox News doing primetime interviews and appearances of all kinds. It should also be said that following Kanter's ejection from that game, Indiana's Lieutenant General tweeted, quote, "Chicago's Natasha Cloud threatened former NBA player and future WNBA first pick Enes Kanter. There is simply no place for this type of woman-on-woman violence in our society,
4: oh my gosh,
0: and it needs to stop." Like, when you are encountering things like this, as someone that covers this league, like, what do you make of something as ridiculous as that?
4: I mean, it's all political theater. It's all spectacle at the end of the day. I think that there are a lot of people that are trying to make a spectacle out of the WNBA, and they feel for different reasons incentivized to use the WNBA as a vessel to gain more attention, right? Like, you have these crypto bros that are also throwing dildos on the court.
6: A WNBA player was hit by a sex toy during a game in Los Angeles. It was thrown from the stands, appearing to hit Indiana Fever's Sophie Cunningham. She had posted online just days ago urging people to stop. It's the third time something like this has happened in the past week, and police have charged
4: in hopes of pumping up this coin so that they can basically pump and dump it. You have Enes Kanter using the WNBA as a springboard to become a famed conservative commentator, right? You have the Lieutenant General, who I don't know. Let's see what their political aspirations are, right?
0: Yeah.
4: Like, I don't know what the Lieutenant General's political aspirations are. And they are also someone who has been called out for never having come to a WNBA game before. I don't know if you saw this, but there is a video put out by Sportico ahead of the New York Liberty game where there was a anti-trans protest and there was also a pro-trans rally at the same time. And Sportico interviewed people from both sides, and the people on the Sophie side of things couldn't name any WNBA players.
0: Yeah.
11: Can you name five WNBA players?
13: I sure can. I can.
11: Could you name five for me?
13: Sure. Sophie Cunningham. It's always fun when I get a
4: Like, these aren't people that actually care about women's sports. They care about using women's sports as a cudgel for whatever cause that they might have.
0: That was part of my conversation with Sirat Sohi, who covers the WNBA for The Ringer. If you want to listen to the full episode, you can find Frontburner wherever you get your podcasts or on YouTube. I'm Matthew Amha. Thank you so much for listening.

0: This is CBC News. Good morning, it's 5:30. I'm Rowan Kennedy with your CBC News from Montreal. It is day two of the Quebec election campaign. The clock is ticking for the parties to win over voters in some key battleground ridings. The Quebec Liberals and Quebec Solidaire are both spending the day in the eastern townships. QS is in Sherbrooke, one of its stronghold ridings for the past 8 years. But as Natalia Weichsel explains, a lot is at stake this time.
1: Quebec Solidaire's co-spokespeople Ruba Gazal and Sal Zanetti met with thunderous applause as the party launched their campaign in Montreal's Old Port. Their slogan, "It's Possible," a phrase that was repeated over and over again during the party's first official press conference, a moment where Gazal also took the time to lay out the party's platform priorities.
2: To control the rent is to also the cost of living, to have good public service transportation.
1: Quebec Solidaire has a lot to prove. The party is trailing in the polls, in last place out of the five main parties. Gazal says it's an opportunity to change people's minds.
2: What I see is that Quebecers still want to listen. 50% of Quebecers didn't make their choice.
1: From Montreal, the party then took to the road, making their way to Sherbrooke, a riding held by the party's Christine Labrie since 2018. But she's not running again.
3: I want to be in the continuity of Christine Labrie.
1: Stéphanie Vachon will attempt to keep the seat in her place.
3: I'm grounded and I'm really human as Christine Labrie, and I think I can do the job as well as her.
1: Natalia Weichsel, CBC News, in Sherbrooke, Quebec.
0: Looking at international news, the King Harald V of Norway has died, according to the Royal Palace. He died at the National Hospital in Oslo on Friday at 6:35 a.m. Harald was Europe's oldest monarch. He was 89 years old. And Ottawa's Nepalese community is preparing to gather for a vigil at City Hall tonight. They plan to pray and mourn for those affected by catastrophic flooding that's killed at least 350 people and left more than 1,000 missing. As Dan Taikama reports, people are waiting for updates and trying to help however they can.
4: We feel like crying, you know, like very heartful and deep sorrow.
5: Ramis Bania is one of the owners of Everest Cuisine in Ottawa, a Nepalese restaurant. He says every member of his staff is waiting for an update on someone they know who's missing after devastating flooding along the Nepal-Tibet border.
4: Every Nepalese Canadian, they feel that pain. It's a very horrible situation we are going through.
5: The death toll is at least 350. More than 1,000 people are still missing, including 30 Canadians.
4: It was just a matter of few seconds, you know, like people were making video and then swept away by the floods. Entire villages, many, many houses are like completely obliterated.
5: Bania and his staff have already donated $1,000 to recovery efforts, and he's continuing to gather funds while helping coordinate a community response, along with Bishnu Chetri from the Nepalese Canadian Association of Ottawa.
6: This moment is very, very heart-touching and very sad moment. We are praying. It is a very sad situation for us here in Ottawa.
5: Chetri says there are roughly 500 families in the city with ties to Nepal, many of whom plan to gather for a vigil at City Hall tonight at 6:30. Dan Takama, CBC News, Ottawa.
0: And BC has ended its provincial state of emergency, but as Dale Boyd reports, the forest minister reminding people the risk of wildfires has not gone away.
7: BC ended its state of provincial emergency. It was put in place on August 8th following the explosive Bald Range wildfire near Summerland. Minister of Forests Ravi Parmar says the tools provided by the provincial state of emergency will still be available if the province needs them. Speaking with reporters in Summerland, he says the community hit hard by the fire needs support.
8: It is important for us to recognize the strength of Summerland, and the best way we can do that is by buying local, buying BC, and coming up and flooding their hotel rooms and spending our money here.
7: Parmar acknowledged there are still over 200 fires burning in the province, and wildfire season is far from over. Any existing evacuation orders and alerts remain in place. The BC Wildfire Service also announced the off-road vehicle ban will be ending Friday at noon. The province had banned all off-road vehicles on Crown Land and other areas of the province earlier this month due to wildfire risk. Dale Boyd, CBC News, Penticton.
0: A woman in the Northwest Territories says she spent 6 months looking for answers about her health issues and was told she was healthy and needed sleeping pills. But as Saloni Bugra reports, the resident flew to Edmonton, where she found out she has a deadly disease.
9: I knew I was in trouble.
1: Mary Rose Blackdeck is 69 years old. Her health is in decline, from muscle cramps and weakness to falling, breaking her foot, and the right side of her body nearly paralyzed. For 6 months, Blackdeck made the rounds of Yellowknife clinics. They told her she was healthy and just needed sleeping pills.
9: I lost faith in our medical community.
1: What they apparently missed is life-changing. She has the neurodegenerative disease, amyotrophic lateral sclerosis, or ALS. Diagnosed in Edmonton after paying $6,000 out of pocket to get there. There is no neurologist to diagnose people with ALS in the territory, and cases are not tracked. The NWT health authorities say they cannot comment on specific cases and that they are working with private neurologists in Alberta who sometimes visit Yellowknife. Saloni Bugra, CBC News, Yellowknife.
0: And finally, in two Canadian provinces, two different conversations are unfolding about separation. In Quebec, some of the most vocal for independence are Gen Z. In support in Alberta, though, is a bit older. Jennifer Kyler has that story.
10: In June, some 12,000 people gathered for a concert in Montreal to support Quebec independence. Young faces made up many in the crowd at Parc Lafontaine. We Quebec put on the party to help revitalize the province's sovereignty movement. President Camille Goyette-Gingras says most of the group's members are between 16 and 25.
11: There's like a feeling that there's a loss of control over what could happen in their future.
10: But it's a different story out west in Alberta. 23-year-old Madison Holmes is one of the few younger voices supporting separation.
12: Good on Quebec. They have a bit more of a history for speaking out. And this is a new thing for Alberta, at least this generation.
10: John Santos tracks the numbers in Alberta for Janet Brown Opinion Research. He says support for separatism in Alberta skews towards older demographics. Recent polls show support for separation in the mid-teens among 18 to 34-year-olds. Albertans will vote October 19th. Jennifer Keeler, CBC News, Calgary.
0: And that was your CBC News.
13: Thank you, Rowan. That's Rowan Kennedy from the CBC Montreal Newsroom. Good morning. Happy Friday. I'm Sean Henry. This is Daybreak on CBC Radio 1, the CBC News app, CBC Listen. It is August 28th. We are sitting at 20 degrees, mostly cloudy skies in Montreal. It's 19 and mostly cloudy in Quebec City. Sitting at 18 degrees, partly cloudy skies in Sherbrooke. In Mont-Tremblant, it is 14 degrees, cloudy skies. It is 14 and mainly clear in Gaspé. We've got Rowan Kennedy here.
14: Good morning.
13: We've got Lita Poulsen. And we've got Jay Turnbull.
15: Hello.
13: As well. And John Northcott. Good morning, John.
15: Morning, everyone.
13: Yeah. How are things this morning?
15: Good. You know what, though, Sean, and this is a tribute to our London Bureau because they're a very hardworking lot, having worked there myself.
13: Yeah.
15: But I know that our Briar Stewart has made it to Nepal.
13: Wow.
15: And you consider the time and time zones and the length of the journey. Nonetheless, she is there reporting on the latest that is occurring as officials are still struggling to find any survivors, recovery, all of this, and of course, dangers of further mud and floods. So watching that very
13: story.
15: Carefully. Yeah, absolutely. It's also the 6 months since the war between Iran, the United States, and Israel began, and this could be having an impact on the Israeli election due up in a couple of months, and we'll have that as well. And I don't know how early you got up, or maybe you're still out late, Sean. I don't know. You're a young man. You might have been out and about, but the lunar eclipse in the sky last night. People watching it all over the world, and we'll have the latest on that. And a little Neil Young, because, you know, why not? Always an excuse to play some.
13: Of course. But, you know, speaking of the time we wake up, John, so it's, and you've probably seen this too, when you're walking on the street, depending on where you are, we're waking up, it's good morning for us, but sometimes when you walk past people, they're like, good night, Bunry. And it's like, no, actually, I'm on a different schedule. And I notice it more Thursday night to Friday morning. I see a few more party people when I go to get my morning coffee, and they're not getting a morning coffee. They're like, you know, getting a lot of food after a night out. And they're in a different state of mind than I am, but that's okay.
15: But, you know, that's the thing I've always loved about Montreal, and really you can be, you know, in a bar or cafe on a Tuesday and people can be breaking open the champagne at 2 a.m. and you're like, what? You know, but that's always been Montreal. It's
13: I used to be one of those people. And then, you know, and then now I'm like, it's, Yeah, 8, 9, 10 o'clock.
15: I now get up when I used to go to bed. Let's just put it
13: exactly.
15: that way.
13: And the one time back in March that I went to bed at the time I usually wake up, the next morning was... You know, it was a good time. I was with a friend. I was catching up with a friend. We hadn't seen each other in a while. And we just ended up talking until the bar closed at 3 o'clock in the morning. But it was like, usually I wake up at this time. It's time for...
15: Nice, though. It's nice to do that now and again. You got to shake things up, right?
13: Oh, absolutely. Absolutely. And that's what one of the many things that makes Montreal, Montreal, of course.
15: Absolutely.
13: Thank you, John.
15: All the best, guys. Have a good one.
13: John Northcott is the host of World Report. That is coming up in 20 minutes. Let's head to you, Lena Pearl-Poulsen, because one of the other things that makes Montreal, Montreal is the traffic.
14: Oh, yes. We might have a bit of that. And you know what? It's so severe on the weekends. That's a big problem. Right now, it's beautiful. I'm just checking out Percé, by the way, the other end.
13: Oh, it's so nice there this morning.
14: Oh, beautiful. So if you are there, good morning to you. And up or on, your terrace or just heading out on the roads. Also North Shore of Montreal. North Shore of Quebec. Not doing badly, too. Havre-Saint-Pierre. Went all the way up there on my camera, so I get to tour all the time. Yeah. But beautiful right now. We do have big things happening, though, this weekend to take note of. And it's always the gentle reminder for the Champlain Bridge being closed, coming into the city tonight till Monday morning. The rest of the province, too, we have the Pierre-Laporte lane closures happening, the northbound side. We have Decarie in the center of the city. We're going to have a closure there, too, in the northbound direction. So, but now it's so beautiful and it's quiet.
13: So let's take that.
14: Yes.
13: And by the way, for our Daybreak audience, the MTQ, Sarah Bensadoun from the MTQ will be joining us on the show in the last half hour to get us set up for the weekend, talking about some of the frustration around the road closures. And, again, some of the illegal behavior that's shown on video, people getting out of, jumping over grass through broken fences, driving over grass through broken fences to get off the highway. And that's obviously dangerous and a huge no-no. But anyway, we'll get into all of that with Sarah Bensadoun from the MTQ, and she's going to set us up for the weekend and for what's to come in terms of road work. So
14: that's good.
13: And be patient.
16: Are you going to ask when the tunnel is going to be finished?
13: Yes, we will.
16: Thank you.
13: I know, just for you, Jay, we're going to ask when is the tunnel going to be finished? Although whenever I do use the La Fontaine Tunnel, I take the bus.
16: Oh yeah,
13: okay. Because the bus gets to they found a way, or there's a route where the bus can take from Radisson Metro that gets to the front of the line.
16: Oh,
13: the
16: those buses!
13: I know.
16: All the tricks.
13: All the tricks.
14: Yeah. You know what? I was on a bus yesterday that got lost.
13: Oh.
14: I have never, ever, ever had that happen to me before.
13: Okay.
14: And I stopped and I said, is it because the road is closed? But it's not. I know. So I gently walked up there and I said, excuse me. And he said, well, I drove a different route this morning, so I'm so sorry. I said, okay, take a right here, a right here. But madame, I don't know if I'm allowed on that street. You're allowed. Go.
16: Trust me, I'm Lena Pearl-Poulsen.
14: Oh, just go. Please. Because I can't be late for work.
13: Yeah.
16: You sure it was a bus and not just some guy's pickup truck?
14: Oh, yeah. I know it's.
13: But Jay, you have an idea there. That's a T-shirt. Trust me, I'm Lena Pearl-Poulsen.
14: Okay. I don't know.
13: That
14: about
13: is a T-shirt.
14: That. Yeah, I just needed to get here.
16: Think of that money you can pull in, Lena.
14: No, I don't know.
16: Lena merch.
14: Okay, you got a point.
13: Boy. Sports, Jay.
16: Yes, we're gonna have quite a bit going on. We're getting ready for the Roses game. Got a surprise for you, Sean. It's a surprise. So I can't tell you. Well, for the listeners, I'll share.
13: Okay.
16: We'll also talk about the U.S. Open. Some rain yesterday, which put a bit of a wrench in things. Not so bad. Alouettes play tonight, and I'll also have the story of a senior citizen who's picked up the sport of karate and how. How far along he is in his karate journey. I'll have that coming up at 7:50 this morning.
13: All right. Thank you.
16: Thanks.
13: It's 5:44. It's a mix of politics and non-political conversations on both shows this morning. Cathy Siné will take some time off the campaign trail. She's going to talk about how things went on day one for the CAQ and what to expect in the coming days. We'll also have a fun story about where Angine de Poitrine gets its instruments. Hint, it's somewhere in the province. And Gordon Lambie got a chance to visit. He'll be bringing that conversation on both shows this morning. Specifically on Daybreak, I just talked about it with Lita Polson, but we're going to get you ready for a weekend of highway closures. And we're going to talk some about some of the driver frustration that's happening because of it with the NTQ. I hinted to about it earlier this week, and I just mentioned it again with Lita. Drivers coming off Highway 25, cutting across the grass and through a broken fence to get onto the service road. So we'll talk about that with the MTQ as well. Sarah Bensadoun will join us after the 8 o'clock edition of World Report. And on Quebec AM, a new pilot program is pairing students from 6 schools across the province with nearby provincial parks. They will learn eco-responsibility for free in the outdoors. And we're going to hear from one of the program leaders in Témiscamingue. It's 5:45, sitting at 20 degrees, mostly cloudy skies in Montreal. Nice and warm this morning. 19 degrees, mostly cloudy in Quebec City. It's 18 and partly cloudy in Sherbrooke. 14 cloudy skies in Mont-Tremblant. Gaspé sitting at 14 degrees and mainly clear skies. Celebrities are taking out their rackets for a good cause. This week is the third annual Smash Out Skin Cancer Celebrity Pickleball Tournament. The goal is to raise money for Melanoma Canada. And joining the fun is multi-Canadian Screen Award-winning actress Emily Hampshire. You may remember her as Stevie Budd in Schitt's Creek. Guest host Suda Krishnan of Let's Go caught up with her on Let's Go.
17: I just have to ask you, how would you rate your pickleball skills?
18: I would rate them as good as, I would say, Johnny Rose's golf skills. Which I would say about that level.
17: Johnny Rose. Wow.
18: Which is to say, not good.
17: So I just wanted to know, why did you want to participate in this tournament?
18: Well, I've been a supporter of Melanoma Canada for a couple of years now, and I've had the chance to play in 2 of their pickleball tournaments. And they told me that they were coming to Montreal, which is my hometown. So I was like, I'm in. I need to be there. And they just do incredible work supporting people affected by melanoma and skin cancer. And they really focus on prevention, which is something I think is amazing. I'm kind of crazy about skincare and sun protection.
17: Yeah. I'm curious, is melanoma something that is a cause that is close to you? Do you know anyone that was touched by melanoma?
18: Yeah, well, it's definitely in my family has had, fortunately, they're fine, but has had skin cancer in their family. But I also, this isn't skin cancer related, but I have always been very scared of the sun because I had really bad acne when I was young and I was on this medication that made me really, really sensitive to the sun. And so I'm always the one being like, put on sunscreen to everybody.
17: You know, I hear that conversation a lot now because I know someone who had a bit of a scare and saw something on their feet, and then they were just reminded that they need to put sunscreen on. I think they caught something, it was dealt with, but then they just put it out there. Put your sunscreen on, even if it's cloudy, put your sunscreen on.
18: Yeah, and on your feet is a common place because people don't think of that. Like you're at the beach and like you don't think of putting it on the soles of your feet. And it is something that actually, like, a friend of mine was getting acupuncture and her acupuncturist was like, I think you should have this checked out. And it was this tiny, tiny little red speck, like would never know otherwise. And it was skin cancer. It was melanoma. And it's something that like you really, if you can get it then, if you can, you know, prevent it from becoming serious.
17: And your friend is okay?
18: Yes.
17: Mm-hmm. Thank goodness.
18: Get it removed. And thank God, like had that not, that acupuncturist not noticed that because it was, I saw a picture of it and it was something that like you would never think is skin cancer. You'd think it's just like a broken capillary or something.
17: Okay. So this tournament, it takes place in DDO. And my understanding, you're based in LA, but you grew up in Pointe Claire. I'm curious to know, what's it like to be back?
18: Oh, I love Montreal. I wish I had the time to go back to literally Pointe Claire and more specifically Valois Bay, because that's where I grew up, and haven't been back there in a long time. but just being this close is great.
17: Okay, so you have two upcoming projects that are both tied with sports, although none of them involving racket sports. Let's start with Slow Pitch, which is set to come out on September 25th. What's that about?
18: That is a lesbian beer league softball team, and which, you know, lesbian softball, it sounds redundant, but it's really fun. It's a great, like, I saw the whole season recently and it's great. Like, I am so happy to be part of this. My character, when I first read the scripts, I only read three when I signed on, and I didn't think I would be playing any of the softball again because I don't like to be in the sun, but I do end up being, I would spend a lot more time playing softball than I thought I would.
17: You know, I recall when Schitt's Creek was first out, you know, there was a bit of play about it, conversation, but then it just took on a life of its own in so many ways. You know, mm-hmm. It was being played in the States, talked about in the States. Just getting into your other project, the other thing that's very exciting, being part of the upcoming season of Heated Rivalry, which in a similar way became a massive mm-hmm. international television and cultural phenomenon. How did you get involved with all of this?
18: Well, I feel like first Heated Rivalry, there is nothing compared to that. Like, I thought Schitt's Creek, when it happened to us, that kind of phenomenon of it felt huge. And I think it was maybe the biggest thing at the time that had happened to a show in Canada. And, but nothing like Heated Rivalry.
17: No, nothing like this. Absolutely. But
18: no. But well, actually the creator of the show, Jacob Tierney, is, my bestest and oldest friend. He's from Montreal.
17: Yes.
18: And so in the first season, I couldn't believe people, the fans of the show really are like serious fans. I just did a little voice thing that I wasn't even credited for. It was just like between me and Jacob. And I can't believe fans were like, I think that's Emily Hampshire. So I did that. And then this season there was a role for me. So yeah, I'm very excited. Me and Jacob, I've done everything from his first short film. I've been in every single one of his things. So it would be sad if I wasn't in this one.
17: So you've always been a fan of the series.
18: Mm-hmm.
17: So I'm actually curious, when with you being back, how many people are coming up to you and saying, oh, like, I still watch Schitt's Creek, just out of curiosity?
18: Well, it's, you know, I was just at dinner last night and I was surprised at how many people still love the show and have, like you mentioned, put it on again to watch it again. Like, it's been a long time since.
17: Yeah.
18: Then. So yeah, I was actually surprised. Most people usually stop me and say, you know, you look just like that girl from that show, the girl, the behind the desk girl with the attitude.
17: Stevie Budd.
18: Or they think we've been to high school together or something, because you have that, like, your brain does that trick where you have seen somebody before and you think you know them.
17: So how do you respond?
18: To the one where
17: you look like that girl on Schitt's Creek behind the desk.
18: My response is like, do you like her? Like, what do you think of her? That's I suss it out first.
17: Okay. Well, let's just talk about the tournament. What is planned for this afternoon's tournament, other than the fact that I know you're definitely putting on the sunscreen?
18: Well, you know, we are playing glow in the dark pickleball this time, which is another reason why I'm very excited. However, somebody told me last night, and I don't know if this is true or not, this is hearsay, but that glow in the dark, there's UVA lights in it, and that you should wear sunscreen for. But anyways, it's better than being in the sun in the middle of the day. So yeah, we're doing that. And there's some pros playing too. I think I hopefully will be on a team with a pro, and everybody else will hopefully not be on a team with me if they know it's good for them.
13: That was actress Emily Hampshire speaking with Let's Go guest host Sudha Krishnan. It is 5:54. Gladys Knight will be doing fewer performances going forward. She posted on social media just a few hours ago that she's focusing on transitioning into the next stage of her career and life. Gladys Knight thanked her fans for their support over the last 75 years and, in her words, for making a little girl's dream come true and supporting her every step of the way. Here she is with the Pips, Midnight Train to Georgia.

0: Gladys Knight and the Pips with Midnight Train to Georgia. The 82-year-old just announced she'll be doing fewer performances going forward. Not sure, though, what that means for the concerts scheduled for next week. It is 5:58, sitting at 20 degrees, mostly cloudy skies in Montreal. It's 19 degrees, mostly cloudy in Quebec City. 18, partly cloudy in Sherbrooke. 14 and cloudy in Mont-Tremblant and Gaspé. 14 degrees, mainly clear skies. Here's Lita.
1: With enjoying those mainly clear skies right now on the roads. They're lightly traveled at this point. A lot of people are trying to get to work through the LaFontaine Tunnel coming into town. And it's a bit on the busy side. Of course, it's the southbound side that's the busiest, though, with already a 10-minute delay forming. 10 minutes, too, extra if you're traveling the Met.
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5: This is World Report. Good morning, I'm John Northcott. The death toll in Nepal and Tibet surges past 470 following that massive glacial collapse and flash flooding in the Himalayas. Rescuers are racing against time, but fresh dam breach warnings and high water risks are complicating search efforts for more than 1,500 people still missing, including dozens of Canadians. The CBC's Briar Stewart reports from near the flood zone.
6: Even before the official alerts came out from Nepal's army that it was suspending its search because of the risk of another flood, people near Nepal's Trishuli River, which became a deadly torrent of water on Wednesday, began fleeing to higher ground. Some walked up hills, others hopped in vehicles and snaked up winding roads. Siam Ting Tamang had been trapped in the flood zone since a road washed away, violently halting his pilgrimage to a sacred site. He thought he might not make it out from the first flood that was triggered by a collapsing glacier. People were swept away. They were our brothers, he told CBC News. We were very distressed. He was rescued today with more than a dozen others from his crew. More than 400 have already been killed in Nepal and several hundred others are listed as missing. Nepalese crews have rescued more than 900 people, including more than 100 foreign nationals. But there's no word on the 30 Canadians who are unaccounted for. At a hospital in Kathmandu, desperate Nepalese citizens look at photos of dead bodies retrieved from the disaster area, hoping to find their loved ones. I'll keep searching until every breath is gone, said Nirmala Sakota Koholi. She told CBC News that her brother was driving a group of American and Indian tourists on a pilgrimage. He was on the phone to his family at the time of the flood, when all of a sudden there was a loud boom and the call dropped. Briar Stewart, CBC News, Nuwakot District in Nepal.
7: Kongehuset kunne nå at Kong Harald død.
5: A news anchor at the Norwegian Broadcasting Corporation announcing the death of the country's monarch, King Harald. He was 89 years old and the oldest reigning monarch in Europe. King Harald sat on the throne for more than 3 decades and was widely known for modernizing the royal house. Breaking long-standing tradition, he married a commoner and became a vocal supporter of civil rights. An accomplished sailor, he also represented Norway at 3 Olympic Games and won a world championship in 1987. He's succeeded by his son, Crown Prince Haakon.
8: Having lived through all the barrages and all the missiles, it was definitely difficult.
9: This is a day we'll not forget, I think, till the end of our lives.
5: Jerusalem residents reflecting on 6 months since the outbreak of war between Israel, the U.S., and Iran. While the weeks of intense missile barrages have left deep scars across the country, voters say the conflict may not shift many minds in Israel's upcoming national election. A ceasefire has largely held since April, but Prime Minister Benjamin Netanyahu's governing coalition continues to trail in opinion polls. In this country, two Canadian provinces are weighing the idea of separation, but the push for independence looks very different depending on the region. In Quebec, Gen Z is leading

0: area west in Alberta. 23-year-old Madison Holmes is one of the few younger voices supporting separation.
1: Good on Quebec. They have a bit more of a history for speaking out and having their opinions shared. And this is a new thing for Alberta, at least this generation.
0: She says some young people see hope in separation. Alex Leontovich is 21 years old and wants Alberta to remain in Canada. He says for many his age, the debate may not be top of mind.
2: Especially right now with the cost of living crisis, is that all they know is eat, go to work for maybe 12 hours a day on the oil rigs here, or they're searching for jobs.
0: John Santos tracks the numbers in Alberta for Janet Brown Opinion Research. He says support for separatism in Alberta skews towards older demographics. Recent polls show support for separation in the mid-teens among 18 to 34-year-olds. But he adds that many young people are just starting to think about politics.
3: In some ways, they could be up for grabs.
0: Albertans will vote October 19th. Jennifer Keeler, CBC News, Calgary.
4: Severe drought and critically low reservoir levels have triggered mandatory water restrictions in Vernon, BC. That means that residents cannot water lawns or fill pools, while local farmers must cut their water use by up to 70%, forcing crop sacrifices and worker layoffs. Jacqueline Gelineau reports.
5: Sprinklers, using water left over from other farms for crops on Zelaney Farms in the North Okanagan.
6: It was potentially about 100,000 pounds of food loss until we received the water allocation transfers from other farms.
5: Rochelle Zelaney says even with the bonus water, they had to sacrifice acres of vegetables.
6: That's really detrimental.
5: They also had to lay off staff, migrant workers from Mexico.
6: And they rely on that money to feed their families.
5: With reservoir levels critically low and widespread drought conditions, farmers are only able to use about a third of their usual water allocation. Zelaney says unless there's heavy rain and snowfall over the winter, next year could be even worse.
6: We are going to be cutting crops before the season even starts.
5: A few minutes down the road, Nick Bapti is a foreman at a ranch that tends to 1,800 cows.
7: This is the driest that I've seen.
5: He says the cattle will have to come home to the ranch earlier.
7: They're a little thinner just from having to travel for water and feed and stuff.
5: The ranch also grows food for the cattle.
7: We're predicting our corn production will be down by 30%.
5: Now they're buying feed to supplement the loss. Bapti says if the drought persists, the ranch's herd size will be unsustainable.
7: Yeah, just having to cut back our numbers would be tough.
5: Right now, farmers in the Okanagan are bracing for the dry impacts of a super El Nino and climate change. Jacqueline Gelineau, CBC News, Vernon, British Columbia.
4: A 69-year-old Yellowknife woman says she spent 6 months and thousands of dollars searching for answers about her failing health. Clinics in the Northwest Territories repeatedly dismissed her symptoms, but a trip south finally revealed the diagnosis, a fatal neurological disease. Saloni Bogra reports.
8: I knew I was in trouble.
9: Mary Rose Blackdeck is 69 years old. Her health is in decline. The Yellowknife resident says it all began last fall. From muscle cramps and weakness to falling, breaking her foot, and the right side of her body nearly paralyzed. For 6 months, Blackdeck made the rounds of Yellowknife clinics. They told her she was healthy and just needed sleeping pills.
8: I lost faith in our medical community.
9: What they apparently missed is life-changing. She has the neurodegenerative disease, amyotrophic lateral sclerosis, or ALS, diagnosed in Edmonton after paying $6,000 out of pocket to get there.
8: And I went into a shock.
9: Soon, she won't be able to talk, move, and even breathe. The life expectancy for the disease is about 2 to 5 years.
8: I dread the time when I have to face it.
9: David Taylor is the chief scientific officer with ALS Canada.
10: It's awful.
9: He says there isn't a definitive test to diagnose this disease.
10: It's hard to detect.
9: There is no neurologist to diagnose people with ALS in the territory, and cases are not tracked. The NWT health authorities say they cannot comment on specific cases and that they are working with private neurologists in Alberta who sometimes visit Yellowknife. As for Black Duck, she's giving away her belongings before she moves to Alberta for medical care.
8: I'm also grateful for the time that I have now. I can sort out my affairs.
9: Saloni Bugra, CBC News, Yellowknife.
4: And finally, hundreds gathered under the open night sky at a planetarium in Rio de Janeiro, lining up at telescopes to catch a rare celestial show. Sky watchers right across Canada got a front row seat as well. Earth's shadow swallowed more than 86% of the full moon just after midnight.

night Eastern time, turning it a deep coppery red. Astronomers say it was the final lunar eclipse of the year, with no similar events expected until 2028.

0: And for those who slept through it, the moon will be back whole and bright tonight.
1: We know where the music's playing. Let's go.
0: And that is the latest national and international news from World Report. I'm John Northcott. This is CBC News.
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3: Just don't fall in them. 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Please be careful out there. It's 6:10. It is Friday, August 28th. 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Hello to those watching on CBC Television. Nice and warm out there this morning. 19 degrees, mostly cloudy skies in Montreal. It's 17 and mist. In Saint-Sauveur, Cowansville sitting at 18 degrees right now. A special edition of Rearview Mirror up next, dedicated to the late Dolly Parton. Neil Herlin will stop by with business, a Canadian ice cream maker shifting its supply chain from the U.S. And Jay Turnbull will be here with sports. First, over to Lita Poulsen with the morning commute.
4: And it's a rather nice commute right now. Actually, you know, Sean, we have to remind people, though, about perfect paving weather, which means they're going to be resurfacing all sorts of roads around Montreal. Prepare for closures, take public transit, much better route. And they're also doing work on some of the bike routes, including the one that goes along Saint-Antoine as you head to Robert-Bourassa. There's a huge closure there. You're going to be forced off onto into oncoming traffic, as a matter of fact. So take care on the roads this morning.
3: Thank you. Rowan Kennedy is here with news headlines.
5: Good morning, Sean. 38 days until the big election, and we're watching key battleground states today. One in particular, we're watching Sherbrooke QS, of course, fighting over Sherbrooke. It's been a stronghold for them over the past 8 years, but the Quebec Liberals are in the Eastern Townships today. QS also in the area today, so we'll see kind of what happens, but that's a key battleground we'll be looking at each other
3: on the campaign trail is the question.
5: I always wonder, maybe there might be announcements.
3: Sometimes they do. I mean, sometimes they do. The parties do run into each other. It's very cordial, of course. But I mean, behind the microphones, that's where they, you know, kind of go after each other. But if they see each other, we expect them to be cordial. But again, Sherbrooke, as you said, battleground riding. It was Jean Charest, former riding for a long time. So.
5: And Kristen Navry, who is QS's, has held it for the past 8 years, not running again. So
3: that's right.
5: Will QS be able to kind of keep that momentum going? We'll have to see.
3: Yeah.
5: Another story we are watching, though, garbage collection will soon be every 2 weeks instead of weekly in 4 new Montreal boroughs. Obviously, we're going to get some reaction to that. Those boroughs, though, affected Hunsic-Cartierville, Pierrefonds-Roxboro, Île-Bizard-Sainte-Geneviève, and the François-Perrault area of Saint-Michel Park Extension.
3: Yeah. So,
5: being controversial in other places,
3: it has, and I guess I should say, if you want some tips from us good folks in Mercier Hochelaga-Maisonneuve, call us. Thank you, Rowan. Cloudy skies for the morning commute. A mix of sun and cloud as of mid-morning. We're figuring it out in Hochelaga-Maisonneuve, by the way. A high of 23 degrees, humidex 25. Clear skies for tonight and a low of 13. Saint-Sauveur, cloudy skies. There's a 30% chance of showers for the next couple of hours. A mix of sun and cloud after that. And a high of 19 degrees. Clear this evening. Fog patches developing overnight and a low of 7. It's 6:13. Back in 2009, Dolly Parton was full of projects, as usual. She had just released a 4-CD compilation box set called Dolly, as well as a live CD-DVD album of her concerts at the O2 Arena in London, England. Rich Turfry was a huge fan of her, so he thought it was the perfect time to interview her. As a special tribute to Dolly Parton, who passed away earlier this week, we take a look back at that conversation. It starts with a heartfelt confession by Rich Turfry in this special edition of Rearview Mirror.
6: So, hi, Dolly.
7: Well, hi, how are you?
6: Well, I'm just fine, thanks, but I have to admit to you that although I'm very excited to speak to you, I'm also a little bit nervous because I've wanted to marry you since I was 7 years old.
7: Oh, my goodness, how cute is that?
6: Well, it's the truth is what it is.
7: Well, don't be nervous, darling.
6: Okay.
7: I'll be gentle.
6: Okay. So,
7: well, I'll take that as a nice compliment. I have been around a long time, and obviously you were just a little boy when I started. I was a little girl when I started, but I'm sure I was a pretty big girl if you wanted to marry me back then, right?
6: Well, let's see. I'm thinking this probably, you know, when I was a kid, when I was 7, this would have been like in the late 70s.
7: Oh, yeah. I started probably, I don't know if you saw me on the Porter Wagoner show or when I had my own show coming down on the swing with the butterfly, that's probably where you saw me.
6: Either way,
7: I'm glad you did, and I hope you haven't left me after all these years. I hope you still love me.
6: I certainly do, and the reason why we're here talking today, I mean, you're always keeping busy, but you've got two new big projects. There's the big box set, which came out a few days ago, called Dolly, and there's also the live album, Live from London.
7: Yes, and actually, we had a wonderful time. Of course, I've been at it a long time, like you mentioned, and they're always putting together lots of wonderful music, all of my past in these box sets and all. And that's that one is songs from long ago. This one that we're promoting real heavily right now is the Live from London. Mm-hmm. We went on tour in Europe last year, and we just had wonderful crowds, sell-out crowds everywhere. And we had two shows that we did at the O2 Arena in London. It's a beautiful place, and we filmed all the two shows that we did there, and then we put it together, and we've made a wonderful DVD and CD. It's in a little box set also, and so we're real proud of that. It's called Dolly Live from London, so it's a double whammy. It makes a good little gift. It wraps up real nice, and I'm real proud of the creative end of it as well.
6: Well, it's beautiful. I've had a chance to see it, and one thing that I looked for right away, and I found it, I think it's the second song on the album and from the performance, is Jolene.
7: Oh, well, a lot of people like that little song. I wrote that back in the early 70s, probably before you wanted to marry me. I wrote that one. But actually, back during the same time, I wrote I Will Always Love You in the early 70s, same with Jolene. And, of course, Jolene and I Will Always Love You have been two of the favorite songs through the years, so I must have had a good week writing that week back then.
6: Right, so I wanted to ask you a couple questions about both those songs, as a matter of fact. I'm wondering how well you remember the day you wrote the song, Jolene.
7: Well, I remember enjoying writing it because there was a girl at the bank, but her name wasn't really Jolene. I wrote the song after an autograph party years ago when I was working with Porter. I used to stay on stage and sign every autograph till every fan had left. And there was this beautiful little redheaded girl. I thought she was so pretty. She looked up and she wanted my autograph. And I said, she had this beautiful red hair and green eyes. And I said, you're the cutest thing I've ever seen. I said, what's your name? And she said, Jolene. She was about 7, I guess. And I said, well, Jolene, that's a beautiful name, too. I said, I bet you're named after your dad, and I bet his name's Joe. And she said, no, it's just Jolene. And I said, well, I'm going to write a song called Jolene, and if you ever hear it, you'll know it's about you. So the rest of the night, you know, when I was finishing up, I was going, Jolene, Jolene, Jolene, Jolene, Jolene, Jolene. What do I write about Jolene? So I went back to my bus and wrote the song, and I just had, you know, I just drew some things. I thought, well, what will I write it about? About a beautiful redheaded girl with red hair. Hmm. And so that's how that one came about.
6: Do you remember, did it happen fast? Did you write the song
7: quickly?
6: Yes,
7: it was just one of those natural little songs, because the whole chorus says nothing but Jolene. It was just the Jolene, Jolene, Jolene, Jolene. And then I thought, well, what will I put with that? So it just started rolling, and I think I wrote that one, you know, I finished it up, but around the same time that I was writing I Will Always Love You, I remember I used to have this wonderful den in my husband's first house over in Antioch, Tennessee, and it was just a wonderful little den to write in. And so I remember finishing Jolene there, and I remember writing I Will Always Love You in that little den at my house, because that was back during a time when I was trying to go out on my own. I was working with the Porter Wagoner Show, and he was having a hard time letting me leave the show without really causing me lots of trouble. Mm-hmm. And so I said, well, there's no talking to him. I'm just going to write a song about how much I love and appreciate him, that I have to go, though, because it's like, you know, I'm not going because I don't love you. I'm going, you know, because I have to go, and I love me also. I've got to do what I need to do. So that one, I was sitting in that den and wrote that one in Antioch, Tennessee, back in, I guess it was 72 or 73 when I wrote that.
6: There's a lot of legendary stories about that song, but one, of course, involves Elvis.
7: Oh, that's true, too, because I had mentioned I had written it for Porter Wagoner, who was the man that had given me my first big break, and I'd worked in a show with him. But the song then became a number one hit after Porter said, okay, you can go if that's how you feel about it, as long as you'll let me produce the record. So Porter did produce, you know, that record, and, you know, worked on that in the arrangement and all. And then after it had become a hit, Elvis had heard it and loved the song. People were really liking the song. And so they had sent word that Elvis was recording it. He had worked it up. And So then they get to town. I had been invited down to the session, and the morning of the session, I got a call from Colonel Tom Parker, and he was saying, now, you do know that anything Elvis records, we have to have half the punishing rights. And I said, oh, no, don't tell me that, because I can't do that. This is my song through my publishing company. I'm leaving those things to my family when I'm dead. And I said, if it was a new song, I might consider it. Mm-hmm. Possibly, but not this. It's already an established copyright, and I just can't do it. And he said, well, then we can't do it. And so I was just crushed, but I wasn't willing to give it up. And I grieved over it, but I wasn't sorry. Mm-hmm. And then, of course, after Whitney recorded it and it made so much money, I was so glad I had kept the entire copyright and right. publishing rights to it.
6: Miss Dolly Parton, I love you so much.
7: Oh, thank you.
6: I will never forget this day as long as I live, and I know you're a busy woman, so I just want to thank you for taking some time for me today.
7: Well, that is so sweet, and if that wife of yours don't treat you right, well, we can still re-talk that early days of wanting to marry me.
6: I will never forget that you said that, and I'll never stop loving you.
7: Well, thank you, and thank you for the wonderful compliment.

0: That was Dolly Parton with one of her biggest hits, I Will Always Love You. Thanks to Rich Turfry for that conversation. You can hear Drive weekdays from 3 to 6 p.m. on CBC Music. 6:22, Lita Polson is here with the morning commute.
1: And rather quiet, except for the Metropolitan, of course. It has spots around Pinneuf, you'll slow. Around Laurentian, you'll slow. You'll slow to the La Fontaine Tunnel, no surprise there. But I want to focus a bit on the Victoria Bridge, because ongoing work on that bridge has it down to only one lane, Sean. So it always seems to collect a lot of volume, and people are going to have a choice of using it this weekend when they close down the Champlain Bridge inbound. They're going to have it direction, that one lane, direction Montreal. But unfortunately, the closure of Bridge Street now is at Des Irlandais. So you're forced off taking a right, and that puts you onto the Bonaventure, either a northbound or into the city. So something to keep in mind.
0: Thank you. Neil Horland is here with the Business Report. Good morning.
2: Good morning, Sean.
0: Canada's GDP numbers will be released this morning. What can we expect?
2: Yeah, Stats Canada releasing the official GDP numbers at 8:30 this morning. It will cover the June monthly GDP figures by industry. We'll also get the full second quarter GDP. Analysts estimate Canada's economy grew by 0.2% month over month, following May's 0.3% gain. Now, keep in mind, these numbers come from the before times, before U.S. President Donald Trump imposed his new 50% tariffs on some items. Canada's GDP has been showing modest growth so far in 2026, with expansions in both goods and services, including notable strength in mining and oil and gas extraction. Forecasts for the full year suggest a growth rate ranging from 0.7 to 1.5. Canada's projected growth is generally lower than the global average, which is expected to be around 3%. Canada also trails some other major economies, like the United States, which is expected to have faster growth this year. The American economy is just more productive, and American shoppers also spend more. As for the new Trump tariffs, if they stay in place, the newly imposed tariffs and the retaliatory measures are expected to shave as much as 0.5% off Canada's GDP growth for 2026. It will also make businesses more cautious about making those new investments.
0: Neil, Canadian ice cream maker is making a shift, a change to its supply chain away from the U.S. How's Chapman's ice cream reacting to the tariff war?
2: Well, the Ontario-based ice cream brand Chapman says it will replace more than 70% of its American ingredients. It also vows not to increase prices for 2 years. The company began looking for alternatives to U.S. suppliers in March 2025, when the first round of tariffs came down from the Trump administration. For example, there were no producers of industrial sugar cones in Canada, so the company partnered with Original Foods in Ontario to bring in a cone oven, which sounds quite delicious. Mm-hmm. The two companies have already signed their agreement. Chapman's is also moving production of wafers used in the ice cream sandwiches to Canada. It's also sourcing ingredients such as almonds from Australia and cherries from Chile. Ashley Chapman is the head of Chapman's Ice Cream. He says the changes have actually been more affordable than expected. For example, Australian almonds turned out to be cheaper than American ones, even with the cost of shipping. And the company says, of course, it will continue to use 100% Canadian dairy.
0: Thank you, Neil.
2: You're welcome.
0: Neil Horland with Business News. He'll be back in about 20 minutes or so. 6:25, Jay Turnbull is here with sports. And Jay, you said earlier you had a surprise for us. What's going on?
3: Oh, I did. Now I'm just thinking I should add some sort of like dramatic music. Yeah. I didn't think of this. What a wasted opportunity. Anyway, we've been talking about the Roses all week, right?
0: Yes.
3: They play tomorrow. So here is a little message from them on the website. The largest attendance ever recorded for a Northern Super League match was 14,518, a mark set by the Roses themselves at the very first match in their history in Toronto. The club announced on Thursday that the mark had already been surpassed a little under 40 hours before kickoff. So they will set a new record for the Northern Super League on Saturday, tomorrow, when they play at 2 o'clock against the Halifax side. That's the good news. They're breaking the record.
0: News.
3: So we have the PWHL record. Mm-hmm. Actually, not just PWHL. The most largest ever women's game ever attended at the Bell Centre. And now we're going to have a soccer record as well. So
0: right. A win would be even better.
3: I mean, yeah. But just really, really great news for the Roses and for women's soccer and all. I mean, wouldn't it be great I'm not going to go on about the stadium anymore. Okay, we'll switch topics now. But wouldn't it be great if they could play a bit closer to Santa Maria?
0: Yeah, 999. We've had that conversation with them as well, and they recognize that the location. I mean, it is what it is for now, and maybe it'll change in the future. But right now, that's where it is.
3: And
0: it's in Laval.
3: That's sticking for a while.
0: I know you talked about driving there, but taking the bus, it's available. Transit is available. But again, when you get off the shuttle, you do have to walk quite a distance to get to the.
3: It's a bit of a thing.
0: Anyway. Yeah. Let's stick with soccer. More players are on the move, including one of Canada's favorites.
3: Yeah, so let's go back to June 28th, the World Cup, Canada's first ever elimination game. They're playing South Africa.
4: Schaffelberg's ball into the box, headed away by Ocon. It's Eustachio!
3: Any excuse to play that clip,
0: I will play it.
3: So that's, of course, sent Canada off to the round of 16, where they played Morocco and lost 3-0. Stefan Eustáquio is on the move. So the 29-year-old had been playing for Porto in Portugal. He's now in Wales and will be playing for Swansea. Swansea is a team that is trying to get back into the Premier League.
5: It's my pleasure to be at such a great club. Obviously, the last couple of days have been a little bit stressful, but the fact that the outcome was to come to such a big club like Swansea, I think for me, it's a big motive to be very happy, and I can't wait to get started.
3: So there you go. So congrats to Stefan Eustáquio. I have some figure skating news, which I don't cover very often. Diana Stelato-Dudek. I remember being in Brossard when she came and was getting her citizenship changed so she could compete for Canada. And she has competed and performed very well for Canada. She and her partner, Maxime Deschamps, won gold, won a world title in 2024, four continents title as well. Very effective skater. But Maxime Deschamps retired in the summer. So Diana Stelato-Dudek was looking for a partner. She's from Chicago, so she switched her allegiance from the U.S. to Canada, and now she's going back to Canada. She's going back to her roots, going back to the U.S. to compete for USA. She is 40. No, she was 40. So she's 43 right now. Maybe, you know, her career is sort of wrapping up, but she said she's happy to go back to the USA where she was born and raised.
0: Thank you, Jay.
3: Thanks.
0: It's 6:29. Weather-wise, we're expecting cloudy skies for the morning commute. A mix of sun and cloud as of mid-morning. Daytime high of 23 degrees. It'll feel slightly warmer when you factor in the humidex. Clear skies for tonight and a low of 13. And for those of you heading out to Saputo Stadium tomorrow, mainly sunny skies and a high of 24 degrees. Saints overall cloudy with a 30% chance of showers for the next couple of hours. A mix of sun and cloud after that and a high of 19 degrees. Clear this evening. Fog patches developing overnight and a low of 7. Lita.
6: Couple of stalls now. 25 South, one at the Icharon Bridge. That's on the South Shore side in the Boucherville area, right-hand lane, and also in Sainte-Eulalie. Coming into the city, if you're traveling along the 20 westbound at Chemin Ferrat-Chaval, right-hand lane stall. It's not causing a delay, which means it's in a dangerous situation, but fortunately, an emergency vehicle has pulled up and is protecting it.
7: This is CBC News. Good morning, it's 6:30. I'm Rowan Kennedy with your CBC News from Montreal. Day two of the Quebec election campaign, the Liberals are turning their sights to the eastern townships. Leader Charles Milliard will make an economic announcement in Sherbrooke this morning. He'll also visit his own riding of Orford. Last night, the Liberals held a gathering to kick off the campaign. Mélissa François was there.
8: Et le prochain premier ministre du Québec, Monsieur Charles.
9: About 400 people, most of them candidates, staffers, and activists, showed up at the Delta Hotel in Sherbrooke to support the Liberal leader. Charles Milliard has no choice. If he wants to be the next premier in October, he has to win ridings outside of Montreal. That's why he's spending the day in the eastern townships. He's starting in Sherbrooke, where he will visit a local business hub. Sherbrooke used to be a Liberal stronghold. It is where former Liberal Premier Jean Charest was elected, but the Liberals eventually lost a riding to Quebec Solidaire's Christine Labrie. Milliard is convinced his plan of focusing on the economy and bettering delivering public services is what Quebecers are looking for.
10: And that's why I want to bring back the economy on top of the issue, and I think I'm in tune with the priorities of Quebecers.
9: The campaign had a rocky start for Milliard, who announced on Thursday that he had to get rid of one of Rimouski candidate Étienne Pinault-Saint-Don. Milliard referenced to personal allegations without providing any further details. Milliard hopes to shake things up as he officially submits his candidacy in the offered riding today. Mélissa François, CBC News, Sherbrooke.
7: And Stéphanie Vachon is QS's candidate, hoping to replace Christine Labrie in Sherbrooke, as you heard. Recent polls suggest the party's in last place in terms of voter intention in Quebec. But for Vachon, she says these numbers don't reflect what she sees in Sherbrooke.
11: When I see the people, when I go meet them, they say, oh, Christine Labrie, I like her so much. She did an incredible job, and they are happy to meet me and to finally know who's going to replace her.
7: QS will also be spending the day in Sherbrooke, hoping to hold on to that seat that has been orange for 8 years now. Looking at other news, garbage collection will soon be every 2 weeks instead of weekly in four new Montreal boroughs. The change will be gradual starting October 1st in Hanse-Cartierville, Pierrefonds-Roxborough, and Île-Bizarre-Sainte-Geneviève. The François Perrault area of Saint-Michel will also see garbage pickup spaced out. The new measures will not affect the Cloverdale Co-op in Pierrefonds or buildings of more than 8 units in Hanse-Cartierville. In a press release, the City of Montreal promises to accompany and help residents through the changes. The implementation of biweekly pickup has sparked controversy in other boroughs like Mercier, Hochelaga, Maisonneuve, where they returned to weekly pickup this summer. Looking at regional news now, the Chaudière River still bears the scars of the Lac-Mégantic tragedy that occurred 13 years ago. A new report from the Ministry of Environment found concentrations of hydrocarbons from the train accident are still impacting 6 areas of the river. Jenna Badoso has the details.
12: Pierre Grenier anticipated this outcome. The vice president of the Lac-Mégantic Hunting and Fishing Association says he's not surprised by the conclusions of the report from Quebec's Environment Ministry. It found hydrocarbon concentrations are still a concern in 6 areas of the Chaudière River, causing a high rate of fin erosion in fish. This comes more than 10 years after a train derailment caused approximately 100,000 liters of crude oil to spill into the river. He says it's impacted the fishing quality drastically. The aftermath of the tragedy is still clearly visible in the river, but some point out there's been progress. The executive director of the Chaudière River Watershed Committee, Véronique Brochu, says the condition of small organisms has improved and the rate of fish malformations has decreased. We're very pleased with the resilience of the environment, she says. The ministry's report indicates the current situation doesn't impact sports fishing in the Chaudière River or drinking water. The town of Saint-Georges is trying to reassure residents. Tests show the water quality has not been compromised. Geneva Doso, CBC News, Montreal.
7: And finally, people heading to and from the North Shore by road in the coming weeks could face travel delays. As of yesterday until the end of September, it comes after the STQ, Quebec's ferry service, announced it will reduce the number of crossings between Baie Sainte-Catherine and Tadoussac. Regional reporter Brianne Fekete has the details.
13: The STQ says the service reduction is due to staff shortages. In a news release, they explain they must comply with Transport Canada regulations, which require a minimum number of qualified crew members to operate each vessel safely. From 6 a.m. to 10 a.m. and 6 p.m. to midnight, only one ferry will be in service, with departures every 40 minutes from each shore. Service from both ferries will resume between 10:20 a.m. and 5:20 p.m., with departures every 20 minutes. Between midnight and 6 a.m., departures will be limited to once an hour. Bruno Forêt is a municipal councillor for the town of Tadoussac. He says he understands the increasing wait times and traffic could be an annoyance for travellers, but he hopes that they will take the opportunity to spend more time in his community.
14: It's a good problem. You're in a beautiful place to be stuck in. It's worth the waiting. It's a good village.
13: The ferry service will operate on its regular schedule during the Labor Day long weekend. Brianne Fekete, CBC News, Sept-Îles.
7: And that was your CBC News.
0: Thank you, Rowan. Rowan Kennedy from the CBC Montreal Newsroom. You know, that reminds me of, you're in a beautiful place to be stuck in. That reminds me of a conversation that I had with Paul Hawa, who is the former mayor of St. Anne de Bellevue. And we were talking about the road closures near the Illator Bridge and how it would cause some spillover in St. Anne de Bellevue, which she didn't want. She would rather people not do that. But I remember saying to her, you know, you should tell people that if they're there, they might as well park and just walk on the boardwalk or do something or have fun. That's a good idea. So
7: that's a great clip. It's a great place to be stuck in.
0: It is. And there are some wonderful places to be stuck in. And if you're stuck in traffic and you can get off the road, might as well park and go have something to eat or go enjoy the community. Yeah. Why not?
7: Looking at the bright side.
0: Look at the bright side.
6: It would be the bright side of it. But in Tadoussac especially, yeah, just hang absolutely. Out by
7: yeah,
6: the
7: you
6: water.
7: Can see some whales.
6: Wow.
7: Yeah.
6: That's a great place to be jammed
0: absolutely.
6: Up.
0: Absolutely. There's a lot of wonderful places to be jammed up. Not there are places where it's not so great to be jammed up. But even though they're not so great places, we can't stress this enough, Lita. People should not be doing illegal things in those traffic jams.
6: You have to avoid those kind of parking lots where you get stuck. You're so frustrated, you do illegal moves. Don't do it, and don't get stuck. And Sean, I have to point out a closure coming up this weekend may affect everyone along the 25 also. Souligny West from Honoré Beaugrand to the 25 completely closed starting tonight. So yeah. That's going to put a lot of volume on Hochelaga and Dixon and because people
0: maybe
6: are
0: maybe even Notre Dame
6: and it adds, and then you get the chaos on the weekend. I always call it the weekend chaos. Mm-hmm. You don't expect it, so you're not as alert to where you're, you know, your travel plans, plus you have people talking to you all in the car, so you don't focus as much. No, seriously, it's a focus matter.
0: Yeah.
6: Get caught. I got caught last weekend in the Champlain Bridge traffic jam.
0: Oh, boy.
6: Yes, and people were hysterical. They were honking. I mean, it was good for me to be actually experiencing it because I know how it feels. Mm-hmm. But this weekend, we have that coming up again with the Champlain Bridge closing on the inbound side.
0: Yes.
6: So I thought of something, by the way. The river taxis, still running,
0: yes.
6: Still usable, still a good way to get to town.
0: All right. Thank you, Lita. Good morning. This is Daybreak on CBC Radio 1, the CBC News app, CBC Listen, and CBC Television this half hour. I'm your host, Sean Henry. It's 6:38, sitting at 20 degrees in Montreal right now. It's 17 with some mist in St. Laurent, 18 degrees in Cowansville. People who suffer from severe allergies now have an alternative to the EpiPen. It's called Neffy. It's a nasal spray that works like an EpiPen, but without a needle. It's been approved by Health Canada, but so far is not covered by RAMQ, which is Quebec's public prescription drug insurance plan. That means people who want to use it, they're going to have to pay out of pocket. Caroline Ayotte's son has had severe allergies since he was a baby. He's now 11 and has been using an EpiPen for almost as long, and she would like to switch to the inhaler. But again, cost is a problem. She joins us on the line. Good morning.
15: Good morning. How are you?
0: Good, good. When did you first discover that your son had food allergies?
15: Upon the first introduction of the foods when he was a baby, actually.
0: That early?
15: Yeah, that early, definitely.
0: Huh. What is he allergic to?
15: He was allergic to eggs, mustard, and nuts. With time over the years, the egg and mustard allergy went away. Right now, the nut allergy is still there.
0: How do you handle the nut allergy?
15: Yeah, it's a work in progress. I mean, it's been obviously now that he's older, it's much easier to handle. I would say because he's able to read labels and he's very cautious and aware. But it's a constant vigilance, right? Because obviously, there's nuts in a lot of food, so mm-hmm. It's something that we constantly have to watch out for.
0: And just in case he comes into contact with nuts, how do you handle it?
15: Well, then, of course, there's always, we have the EpiPen that we've had for all of his life as a backup. We don't want to use it, but we have it in case we have to, which we haven't since probably about two and a half, so we're blessed.
0: So you have the EpiPen. How do you pay for the EpiPen? How is that covered?
15: It's covered through his dad's insurance program.
0: Mm-hmm. And you mm-hmm. were talking, of course, about this alternative to the EpiPen this morning. What do you make of it? And how do you think that would make a difference or would be better for your son?
15: We're so excited. My son is extremely excited because obviously, from his perspective, the needle-free option is less scary, as you can imagine, right, for a child. And even for a parent, I think too, like I have actually had to administer it when he was a baby. And so it is a scary thing. It is a needle in the end, right? So just from a fear factor perspective, definitely interesting, very interesting. And then even like just from a practicality piece, I mean, there's the temperature control is not an issue with the Neffy. That's huge for parents, right? When they go to day camp in the summer, it's super hot. You have to then in a specific case to make sure that it stays within certain temperature. So there's a lot of like management around it. So some of the things, my understanding is that the Neffy will be able to alleviate some of these elements. So I'm excited for sure.
0: Yeah, I didn't know that about the EpiPen, that it has to be, there's so many ways to make sure that it's in a place that where the temperature works and then you'll be able to use it effectively.
15: I believe it has to be between 5 and 15 degrees. So, I mean, and it's worked well. I mean, don't get me wrong, but you do have to think about that, definitely.
0: So, and as we were saying in the introduction to this conversation, Neffy, approved by Health Canada, so far is not covered by RAMQ. Well, what have you been told about how much it would cost if you were to buy the Neffy out of pocket?
15: To be frank, I honestly have not had any information on that aspect. Just returned from vacation, have not looked into that. But I mean, obviously something for any family to consider the cost. One thing that I do know that is, I think to consider is the fact that I have been told, however, that it lasts longer. So, you know, as we'll be assessing, I guess, the cost, which I'm not aware of, you do have to think like the EpiPen, it's a 12 months.
0: Yeah.
15: If Neffy lasts longer, it is something to factor in as you're analyzing the cost, though. So I don't know. I don't want to pronounce myself on that because I'm not aware of what that is. But definitely the timing, the duration of the product is to be factored in, I think.
0: Well, Carolyn, we have a pharmacist coming up next, so we'll ask him, and so just stick around for that answer. Sure. In the meantime, though, we did reach out to the RAMQ, and they told us it's not their decision. It's up to the health ministry based on a recommendation from the government body that evaluates medication. So what would you like to hear from the ministry?
15: Well, I think, I don't know. I feel that the fact that it just got approved, I'm not surprised that, you know, it's in the works, right? It's just like any new product on the market, it takes time and there's a process to go through. So I'm confident that with time, you know, things will iron themselves out. It's so new, it's fresh off, you know, the approval shelf. So right. I'm not fazed by it, to be honest.
0: Caroline, stick around, or I'll get back to you at the end of this conversation. Let's bring in Alec Brodeur right now, a pharmacist who owns three pharmacies in the East End of Montreal. Good morning.
16: Hi, good morning.
0: What's your reaction to what you heard from Caroline Ayat?
16: But it's like the patient noted is an alternative option to the EpiPen as thus far, and she knows a lot about the new medication.
0: What do you think of it, the Neffy?
16: It's a nice alternative. Sure, it's kind of expensive compared to the EpiPen so far because it's not, as you said, it's not covered by the RAMQ thus far.
0: How much is it?
16: I don't know the exact price, but I believe it's over $350 for two Neffy.
0: For two Neffy, and how long does it last? How often do you have to take it?
16: It depends on when we receive it and how long it's been in storage. But usually, from what I saw and from what I heard, I'd say around 2 years.
0: You can buy two doses for $350 approximately, and you can hold on to it for a couple of years.
16: Yeah, maybe a year or two. Yeah.
0: What kind of conversations do you have with your patients around what solutions are possible?
16: Since a few months, I only had the EpiPen talk, but now I can talk about the Neffy a bit, but it's not really an option that people look for as of today because of the price.
0: And you tell them up front that it is going to cost them out of pocket because it's not covered by RAMQ, right?
16: Yeah, exactly. And when you compare it to an EpiPen, that one might cost from $0 to like, let's say, $30 with the insurance. the choice is, even though it's a needle, the choice is always a no-brainer thus far.
0: Yeah. What do people tell you about using the EpiPen?
16: They don't want to use it. That's what they tell me most of the time.
0: It's the needle again, right?
16: Yeah. It's the needle. When you're in a life or death situation, most of the time the people won't care about the needle, because I'd rather stick, and I'm scared of needle, but I'd rather stick a needle into my leg instead of dying. So,
0: yeah,
16: you know, it's a,
0: what are your hopes for Neffy? I mean, we said that it was just approved by Health Canada, still yet to be approved by RAMQ. But what are your hopes? And do you, as a pharmacist, do you have any way to send a message or speak to your association to convince them and convince decision makers that this is a good idea to have it covered?
16: I don't have that way, but it's a nice alternative. Especially for either the one that's going to help inject or give the epinephrine, it's a nice way. So where I will go if Neffy could lower their cost, I believe the RAMQ could cover it at some point.
0: Right. And I think I skimmed through the report about this, and that was one of the things they did bring up, the cost. And they did say that, you know, it might be lowering the cost should be an option.
16: Yeah, exactly. And I believe this is why it's not covered, because an EpiPen is, for one EpiPen, usually is without insurance, is below $100. So.
0: There you go. Alec Brodeur, thanks for joining us this morning.
16: Thank you for having me.
0: That is Alec Brodeur, a pharmacist who owns three pharmacies in the Montreal area. Caroline Ayat, we'll come back to you. So that's the price, just about $350 for two doses.
15: Yeah, for two doses that last 2 years, from what I gather. So it is to be factored in, you know. And it's a new product. People are not aware of, like, all the benefits too. So,
0: right.
15: You know, like the temperature control, the size. And I think of my child who's so afraid of the needle. Mm-hmm. I think if ever I'm not there one day and he has to administer it, you know, will he be able to if it's a needle? So you always have to, I don't know. For me, those are all things that are factored in. I understand the price is what it is at this point, but $350 for two years versus $100 for one year. I mean, it's not a big, big difference when you look at it, but it's, you know, it's a personal choice, of course, at this point.
0: Well, we'll see what the ministry comes up with in the future. Thanks for joining us this morning.
15: My pleasure.
0: That was Caroline Ayat. Her 11-year-old son has had severe allergies since he was a baby. And before that, you heard Alec Brodeur, a pharmacist who owns three pharmacies in the Montreal area. Your thoughts on this? 514-566-9066. Lita.
6: We have another stalled vehicle to be concerned with. That's on 13 South around the Bisson Bridge area. Just looking at it now, it is being protected, unfortunately, in the left-hand lane. So the fast lane, watch out as you're coming up on that quite suddenly. Although we're seeing reduced speed in that area. Reduced speed on the Metropolitan in the westbound direction. And reduced speed, no surprise, 25 South to the LaFontaine Tunnel.
0: Thank you. 6:49 this week, the podcast, This is Montreal and This is Quebec. They've teamed up for a special Quebec election episode. Host Ainsley McClellan and Allison Van Rassel sat down with National Assembly reporter Katsi Sine, and they talked about some of the big issues that have already emerged in this election campaign.
17: So the trade war that has escalated will be a crucial theme of this election campaign. And Premier Fréchette reacted promptly on Saturday morning. She held a virtual cabinet meeting. She held a press conference around noon. Two programs to help businesses are now in place. She had a meeting with the leaders of the other political parties in the afternoon. She said several times that up to 9% of Quebec's exports are set to be hit by these new tariffs, and that represents around $7 billion.
18: Qu'on va vivre des montagnes russes. Faut être prêt pour ça. Mais je pense que on a développé la bonne approche et on a un partenariat efficace également avec le gouvernement Carney.
17: And remember that Premier Christine Fréchette was kind of skeptical of the tentative deal between Canada and the US. That's It seems like a long time ago, but
19: that's just ages ago.
17: and she'll have to continue to show that she's there to defend Quebecers' interests. And she had to find the right words, the right tone. But she'll have competition Because all the other political party leaders will want to show that they can defend Quebecers' interests as well in this commercial war and that citizens can consider them.
20: Augmenter drastiquement les tarifs d'Hydro-Québec qui sont exportés aux États-Unis.
21: On va aussi bonifier l'aide destinée aux PME. We want to propose something different to Quebecers. They've been listening to Mrs. Fréchette for the past few weeks, proposing, you know, certain plans, but we have a better plan.
22: We want to abolish interprovincial trade barriers. We want to deregulate. We want to lower taxes.
0: You can find that episode, This is Montreal, and This is Quebec, wherever you get your podcasts, and you can tune in. Katsi Sine will join us after the 7:30 news. Right now, it's 6:51. Neil Herland is back with more business news. Hello.
23: Good morning, Sean.
0: The head of the American Central Bank is giving a big policy speech this morning. Why is this important?
23: Well, Kevin Warsh, the new head of the U.S. Federal Reserve, is speaking this morning at a gathering of the world's top central bankers. The meeting is being held in the posh but rustic resort town of Jackson Hole, Wyoming. He's giving the speech at 6 a.m. Mountain Time to make sure that traders can watch it before Wall Street opens today and while European markets are still online. About 120 central bankers from around the world will watch the speech in person, including Bank of Canada Governor Tiff Macklem. The speech is expected to focus on broad policy themes. U.S. President Donald Trump picked Warsh to replace Jerome Powell, and Trump tried to pressure Powell to lower interest rates during his tenure. This new appointment of the new Fed chair was highly political, so we're going to see what he says today, whether he tries to calm the waters or what he predicts coming on the horizon of the U.S. and the global economy.
0: Thank you, Neil.
23: You're welcome, Sean.
0: This is Neil Herland with the Business Report. 6:52, Jay Turnbull is here with sports, and things keep getting worse for the head of FIFA.
3: Yes, so the fallout from the Gianni Infantino's plan to sell a stake of the World Cup to private investors continues. The European Football Federation, UEFA, has been the most vocal critic of the plan. The association has been calling for Infantino's removal as FIFA's president, and now it is preparing a criminal complaint in Swiss courts for possible financial mismanagement. So it wants access, UEFA does, to possible evidence related to the sell-off plan, which has backlash across the world on this. I don't know if Infantino thought it was going, maybe thought it was going to go poorly, maybe not quite this poorly. So his plan, the plan to sell off part of it, involved relatives of U.S. President Donald Trump's son-in-law, Jared Kushner. So how much money does FIFA actually have? Well, it looks like FIFA is expected to have about $7 billion in cash reserves after the World Cup. The World Cup in North America, Canada, USA, and Mexico boosted revenue to a record $21 billion over the latest commercial cycle. So in a statement, UEFA said, quote, "The question is therefore why the FIFA president believed he needed outside investors to expand development funding," kind of saying, we have enough money. What are you doing here? So Infantino is claiming the plan would, quote, unleash the commercial potential and opportunity that FIFA has. UEFA is still committed to replacing Infantino. So, you know, if you want to be the head of FIFA, Sean, I'll let you know this. If you want to be the head of FIFA, put in your application by November 18th.
0: Okay.
3: That's a deadline.
0: Right.
3: So UEFA wants Infantino to step down before then. So we'll see how that goes. I mean, you know, it's such a political game, World Cup, FIFA, and how you have to get votes from this country. So there's documentary, there's all sorts of documentary evidence on this. I'm not saying about Infantino, but, you know, it is a very much a political game. So you'll have to play a few favorites.
0: All right. Let's check in on the Blue Jays. They ended the Kansas City Royals 9-game winning streak on Wednesday. The two teams wrapped up their series last night. We're going to check in to see how things are going for a team fighting for a playoff spot.
3: Yeah. Let's have a peek, shall we?
24: And this ball is hit hard into the right field corner. In to score is Jensen, in to score is Witt. Caglione's third hit and third and fourth RBIs tonight. And it's 8-0. And there is fairly loud booing right now here at Rogers Center.
3: Yeah.
0: So booze you can't drown out through the sound.
3: Exactly.
0: But you can't bring it down on the pod.
3: So that was part of a 6-run inning for the Royals on their way to a comfortable 13-2 win. Again, Jays fighting for a playoff spot, right? Vladimir Guerrero Jr. not playing well. Here's Jays manager John Schneider on the booing.
25: You understand it, right? Because
1: for one, I mean, the fans are coming out every single night, which we love and we appreciate. And there's no better fans in the sport. That's evident. You know what I mean? That with the support that we have from coast to coast. So they're entitled to their opinion. You know what I mean? When you're getting kicked pretty good, you know, they're allowed to have their opinion. But we love their support every night.
3: So the Blue Jays fell 3.5 games behind the Cleveland Guardians, who hold that third wild card spot, and the Jays play Seattle tonight, Sean.
2: Okay, thank you. It is 6:56. Basha Bulat has released a rearranged version of the song right now. It'll be on her upcoming EP called Bouquet, which is out today. The EP offers reimagined acoustic recordings of some of the most beloved songs from the 2025 album Basha's Palace. Let's listen to right now.

0: 6:58, Rowan Kennedy is here with news headlines.
1: Good morning, Sean. Well, the Quebec Conservative Party, some people argue it's the party to watch this election cycle. Despite receiving 13% of the vote last time, they won 0 seats at the National Assembly. Well, that could change this time, according to polls. And their focus particularly is on the Quebec City region, south of Quebec City, Chaudière-Appalaches as well. We have a reporter, Corbina Oduro, on that bus, who's going to file for us coming up at 7:30. We're also following another story. A new environment ministry report is looking into conditions in the Chaudière River, still showing the impacts of the Lac Mégantic disaster, which happened 13 years ago. We'll have more on that.
2: It's a beautiful morning around everywhere. I'm looking from the Montreal East area through the Anjou Interchange. No complaints. I looked at the river taxis, working very well. Pleasant time. And public transit, I haven't mentioned it because it's working so well. So are the bike routes. We'll check with our reporter, though, after 7 o'clock for the bike routes.

0: This is Daybreak on CBC Radio 1, CBC Listen. I'm your host, Sean Henry. You can also download the CBC News app and listen to us on the go. 19 in Montreal, 17 in Saint-Sauveur, 18 in Cowansville.
1: This is World Report. Good morning, I'm John Northcott. The death toll in Nepal and Tibet surges past 500 following that massive glacial collapse and flash flooding in the Himalayas. Rescuers are racing against time, but fresh dam breach warnings and high water risks are complicating search efforts for more than 1,500 people still missing, including dozens of Canadians. The CBC's Briar Stewart reports from near the flood zone.
2: Even before the official alerts came out from Nepal's army that it was suspending its search because of the risk of another flood, people near Nepal's Trishuli River, which became a deadly torrent of water on Wednesday, began fleeing to higher ground. Some walked up hills, others hopped in vehicles and snaked up winding roads. Siam Ting Tamang had been trapped in the flood zone since a road washed away, violently halting his pilgrimage to a sacred site. He thought he might not make it out from the first flood that was triggered by a collapsing glacier. People were swept away. They were our brothers, he told CBC News. We were very distressed. He was rescued today with more than a dozen others from his crew. More than 400 have already been killed in Nepal and several hundred others are listed as missing. Nepalese crews have rescued more than 900 people, including more than 100 foreign nationals. But there's no word on the 30 Canadians who are unaccounted for. At a hospital in Kathmandu, desperate Nepalese citizens look at photos of dead bodies retrieved from the disaster area, hoping to find their loved ones. I'll keep searching until every breath is gone, said Nirmala Sakota Koholi. She told CBC News that her brother was driving a group of American and Indian tourists on a pilgrimage. He was on the phone to his family at the time of the flood, when all of a sudden there was a loud boom and the call dropped. Briar Stewart, CBC News, Nuwakot District in Nepal.
1: Frontline health workers in the Democratic Republic of Congo are getting vaccinated against Ebola, testing a vaccine's efficacy against a new strain. The Ervebo vaccine proved effective in recent outbreaks, but scientists do not yet know if it works on the current strain. Congo has received more than 50,000 doses, which will go to healthcare workers across the country. The outbreak is now the fastest growing in history, spreading to two new health zones in eastern Congo, where delayed response efforts are driving up death rates. Norway is mourning the death of King Harald. The 89-year-old monarch is dead after a battle with a rare blood condition. He leaves behind a 35-year legacy on the throne and is succeeded by his son, Crown Prince Haakon. The CBC's Willie Lowry reports.
3: A red flag high above Oslo Palace flutters in the wind as it is slowly lowered to half-mast.
4: Kongehuset kunngjør nå at Kong Harald død.
3: Norway's longtime king, Harald V, has died. The 89-year-old ruled Norway for 35 years and helped modernize the monarchy. He broke with centuries of tradition when in 1968 he married Sonja Haraldsson, a commoner. He was also an avid sportsman, competing in three Olympics. But in later years, his reign was marred by family scandals. His daughter-in-law, Crown Princess Mette Marit, has been linked to the late convicted sex offender, Jeffrey Epstein. Marit's name was mentioned in documents released by the U.S. Department of Justice earlier this year. And in June, Marit's eldest son, the king's step-grandson, was found guilty of rape and sentenced to 4 years in prison. Despite the scandals, Norwegians have come out in droves today to show their love for the king.
5: We really love our king, and I thought he was really

0: Israel, the U.S., and Iran. While the weeks of intense missile barrages left deep scars across the country, voters say the conflict may not shift many minds in Israel's upcoming national election. A ceasefire has largely held since April, but Prime Minister Benjamin Netanyahu's governing coalition continues to trail in opinion polls. With 2 months to go until the October vote, opposition parties are maintaining a strong lead, leaving many Israelis focused on internal political divisions and the long-term economic recovery. In this country, two Canadian provinces are weighing the idea of separation, but the push for independence looks very different depending on the region. In Quebec, Gen Z is leading the charge, while in Alberta, the movement is driven primarily by older generations. Jennifer Keeler reports.
1: In June, some 12,000 people gathered for a concert in Montreal to support Quebec independence. Young faces made up many in the crowd at Parc Lafontaine. We Quebec put on the party to help revitalize the province's sovereignty movement. President Camille Goyette-Gingras says most of the group's members are between 16 and 25.
2: There's like a feeling that there's a loss of control over what could happen in their future.
1: But it's a different story out west in Alberta. 23-year-old Madison Holmes is one of the few younger voices supporting separation.
3: Good on Quebec. They have a bit more of a history for speaking out and having their opinions shared. And this is a new thing for Alberta, at least this generation.
1: She says some young people see hope in separation. Alex Leontovich is 21 years old and wants Alberta to remain in Canada. He says for many his age, the debate may not be top of mind.
4: Especially right now with the cost of living crisis, is that all they know is eat, go to work for maybe 12 hours a day on the oil rigs here, or they're searching for jobs.
1: John Santos tracks the numbers in Alberta for Janet Brown Opinion Research. He says support for separatism in Alberta skews towards older demographics. Recent polls show support for separation in the mid-teens among 18 to 34-year-olds. But he adds that many young people are just starting to think about politics.
5: In some ways, they could be up for grabs.
1: Albertans will vote October 19th. Jennifer Keeler, CBC News, Calgary.
0: A 69-year-old Yellowknife woman says she spent 6 months and thousands of dollars searching for answers about her failing health. Clinics in the Northwest Territories repeatedly dismissed her symptoms, but a trip south finally revealed the diagnosis of fatal neurological disease. Saloni Bogra reports.
6: I knew I was in trouble.
7: Mary Rose Blackdeck is 69 years old. Her health is in decline. The Yellowknife resident says it all began last fall. From muscle cramps and weakness to falling, breaking her foot, and the right side of her body nearly paralyzed. For 6 months, Blackdeck made the rounds of Yellowknife clinics. They told her she was healthy and just needed sleeping pills.
6: I lost faith in our medical community.
7: What they apparently missed is life-changing. She has the neurodegenerative disease, amyotrophic lateral sclerosis, or ALS, diagnosed in Edmonton after paying $6,000 out of pocket to get there.
6: And I went into a shock.
7: Soon, she won't be able to talk, move, and even breathe. The life expectancy for the disease is about 2 to 5 years.
6: I dread the time when I have to face it.
7: David Taylor is the chief scientific officer with ALS Canada.
8: It's awful.
7: He says there isn't a definitive test to diagnose this disease.
8: It's hard to detect.
7: There is no neurologist to diagnose people with ALS in the territory, and cases are not tracked. The NWT health authorities say they cannot comment on specific cases and that they are working with private neurologists in Alberta who sometimes visit Yellowknife. As for Black Duck, she's giving away her belongings before she moves to Alberta for medical care.
6: I'm also grateful for the time that I have now. I can sort out my affairs.
7: Saloni Bugra, CBC News, Yellowknife.
0: And finally. Hundreds gathered under the open night sky at a planetarium in Rio de Janeiro, lining up at telescopes to catch a rare celestial show. Sky watchers right across Canada got a front row seat as well. Earth's shadow swallowed more than 96% of the full moon just after midnight Eastern time, turning it a deep coppery red. Astronomers say it is the final lunar eclipse of the year, with no similar events expected until 2028. And that is the latest national and international news from World Report. I'm John Northcott. This is CBC News.

0: Hi, my name is Alicia. I'm about to take the Saint-Laurent Metro in Montreal, and you're listening to Daybreak on CBC Radio.
1: 7:10, it's Friday, August 28th. Good morning. I'm Sean Henry. Glad you're with us. We're sitting at 19 degrees, mostly cloudy skies in Montreal at 17 and partly cloudy in Saint-Sauveur-Cownsville. We're sitting at 19 degrees this hour. Coming up on the program, the sports bar La Cage expanding to England. We're going to reach out to the restaurant's director of operations who is in London today, setting everything up. Before we get to that conversation, over to Lita Polson with the morning commute.
2: And focus right now on the bike routes, working very well. As a matter of fact, Bike Reporter reporting perfect conditions at this point. That's along the Rêve Saint-Denis. As you head along Rachel, it's very easy. Peel, a little bit busier actually this morning along that Réseau Express Vélo. A bit of a notification too, if you're taking the Mont-Saint-Hilaire train, there's some work being done by CN on the tracks. So there's a 6 to 10 minute delay. And also, I wanted to mention the river taxi, Sean. They're working very well this morning, and end of service for some of them coming pretty soon in about 10 days along the N4, N5, and N6.
1: Thank you. Rowan Kennedy is here with news headlines.
3: Good morning, Sean. There's a big question whether Quebec's election is coming up in trade talks between the U.S. and Canada. We'll have the Parti Québécois responding to allegations coming out of the U.S. administration that Mark Carney lied about his reasons of walking away from that trade deal. Howard Lutnick yesterday said that the issue of French never came up, and he's accusing Carney of wanting to interfere in the Quebec election. That's gathering a lot of reaction from some political, from the political parties here in Quebec. We'll have that story coming up. And we've also got a story about the longest unlimited strike in Canadian aviation history, ongoing currently in Quebec. Flight attendants in the eastern Quebec have reached a 10-month mark. Comes as contract disputes, rather, with the Pascan Aviation. That has yet to be settled. We'll have that story.
1: Okay, thank you. Cloudy this morning for the morning commute. Mix of sun and cloud as of mid-morning and a high of 23 degrees. Humidex 25. Saint-Sauveur cloudy with a 30% chance of showers for a couple of hours. A mix of sun and cloud after that and a high of 19 degrees. It is 7:12. Quebec restaurant chain La Cage is headed across the pond. It's opening a new location in London next Friday. Adrian Saad is the director of operations for Europe for La Cage. He joins us from London, where it is 12:12 right now. Good afternoon.
4: Good afternoon, Sean. How are you?
1: Good, good. Why did you decide to target London for a new restaurant?
4: Well, the story was that if you can make it London, you can make it anywhere. And we are very excited to be part of the expansion here in Kensington. We've been welcomed by all the local people, and everybody is curious and eager to see what offering we have for the local Londoners.
1: You're talking about your location, Kensington. What is it about that location that was the right choice for you?
4: It's the location. It's actually the four walls. We happened to find a really nice spot pretty much in the center of Kensington that would allow us to show the venue that we have to offer. I mean, our guests know that we have big screens, we have big real estate for our restaurants, and this spot allowed us to showcase all the little parts and DNA that we have to offer, right, that would make it feel like it was an actual cage in Quebec.
1: Right. And so Kensington, that area in particular, if you were to compare it to any part of one of the cities in this province or a neighborhood, what would you compare it to?
4: It feels like Westmount. There's something about the construction and the feel and the street with all the stores. It's a higher end neighborhood.
1: There you go. How do you market Quebec food for international clients?
4: Well, we've been talking locally here about some of our favorites that we have, and everybody seems to know what a poutine is. And we spent a lot of time making sure that we get the right ingredients, the right Quebec cheese that has that squeak squeak. So a lot of our food's going to be doing a lot of the talking, and it's been well received so far by everything that we've done during all our trainings with the 30 to 35 nationalities of staff that we have here on site.
1: The poutine will be Quebec cheese. What about the rest of the ingredients?
4: So what we're doing is we are focusing on local ingredients. It's part of what our mission is, to make sure that we showcase the best fresh items possible. Mm-hmm. I'll give you an example is like the fish and chips, totally a local item. We wouldn't come to this country and try to dictate how we make a fish and chips. So we'd use local professionals to help us make the perfect English fish and chip,
1: right,
4: while keeping true to what we offer overall is our main items.
1: Fish and chips. So I'm wondering, how will you localize some menu items? Is there a percentage of local items that will be localized, or are you going to keep it similar to what's offered here in Quebec?
4: So there's about 75% of the menu is a cash menu from Quebec. What we did is the other 25, we have a little bit more of an elevated menu. We've kept like the classic tartars, and we still have our baby back ribs. We've also added things like a 24-hour smoked beef short rib plate with creamy polenta. We are using a local steak supplier that's going to be part of our main rib steak dish. Mm-hmm. We've added a lot of vegan and vegetarian items, and we're also offering a breakfast.
1: London is known for its pubs and its sports bars. How do you plan to stand out?
4: So we feel that there's a bit of a gap between that pub and that elevated dining where we're family friendly. So people can feel comfortable coming in here to watch their favorite sport while bringing, their children or their family to know that it's a safe place. We're focusing on food first. We've got beautiful cocktails and a list of beers. And we're going to be showing the best sports playing at any moment of the day.
1: Yeah, and that was going to be my next question. Which sports will you be showing?
4: So here in London, it seems F1, obviously football. I would not dare call it soccer. F1, tennis, cricket, rugby. There have been a lot of people poking their nose in and saying, are you going to be playing Montreal hockey games and American football? And all of that will be shown depending on the time zone, but we're going to do our best to make sure that everybody's happy.
1: How will you know that things are working? What sort of timeline has La Cage given itself to see whether you've really made a dent in the market, really that this is working out and people are responding?
4: That's a great question. The feeling is that we're already looking at multiple sites here in London. Just talking to the locals here, this is something that they've been very curious. They've been watching it grow into what it is now. Like just on Monday, we took down the murals and we're on stage and people are all stopping and looking at all the little decorations that we put into this restaurant. And people are walking in and we're taking them on little tours to show them what we're about. And people are all excited. They're all trying to get reservations. They're curious about the concept. They're curious about the food. They want to try the type of hospitality that we're bringing for Montreal. Mm-hmm. I mean, Cash has been around for 40 years, and right. We're trying to bring that experience to London, and the energy and the sports and those memorable moments that we try to create, because we all know that some of the best moments happen around a dining room table. And it doesn't matter where you are, and that's what we're going to do here in London.
1: How do your prices compare to your competitors?
4: We are not on the high end. We are perfectly placed in between. It's our food is all based on everything's made fresh. Mm. In-house, we're making our vinaigrettes, we're making our pizza dough. The goal is to have everything made by hand, and we're trying to keep it at a price that is reasonable to the competition. And that's a talking piece, right? So while people are out there making things that are pre-manufactured or frozen, we're trying to offer the best quality price on freshly made items every day.
1: Adrian, sad before you go, you're opening one location next Friday. Are you thinking of expansion, of expanding?
4: Absolutely. The goal is to continue expanding. We have two caches in France. This one will be number 40 in London. And the interest is, it's quite contagious. It's kind of crazy, Sean. The amount of people that just are curious to know what our concept is about. And we're going to show the world on September 4th. everything about Montreal hospitality and Montreal dining and a sports brasserie. And I think the sky's the limit here.
1: All right. Thanks for joining us this morning.
4: Thank you so much, Sean. Have a great day.
1: You too. We just heard from Lacaze's Director of Operations for Europe, Adrian Saad. 720, here's Lita.
2: It's really becoming quite a chaotic morning. If you're heading over to the South Shore, you need the Champlain Bridge. There's been a rollover just at the end of the Champlain Bridge along the 132 area. So it's just beginning. It's back up at this point in that area. The inbound side, by the way, although it's going to be closed this weekend, is currently open and working very well into town. So is the REM. Watch that go over the Champlain Bridge. We have another problem, 225 South, an accident at Hochelaga with two vehicles and blocking, completely blocking it up. So it is backing up to about the actually almost just four or five cars at this point, six cars. Now I'm watching it back up past the Sherbrooke area at this point, Sean. So, and there are emergency vehicles trying to get by and squeeze by. Please let them by as you head down to the LaFontaine Tunnel. It is quite chaotic in that area too.
1: Thank you, Lita. 721, let's continue with a conversation about business, another conversation about business. The fast fashion giant Shein set up a pop-up shop in downtown Montreal for the next few days. While some people are lining up to buy clothes, some protested in front of the store yesterday. Nadia Bunyan joins us to discuss this topic. She's a fashion designer and the co-founder of the nonprofit Growing Arc. Good morning.
5: Good morning.
1: How do you view this event and the Shein brand in general?
5: Ooh, it's a hard one. I view this event as, I guess, something that really speaks to a lot of the issues that we are experiencing in the world today. I think that having a pop-up like this in Montreal or in anywhere really is detrimental to the local markets, our local communities. That's really what's happening locally, but just internationally and globally, we can see the impacts of companies like Shein and Temu and what it has been described as ultra fast fashion. It's not a good thing.
1: People are lining up nevertheless, though.
5: Yes, and again, that speaks to the problem because people are lining up. We've been talking about sustainability, sustainable fashion. This has been going on for years. And the message, either the message isn't getting through or there's a connection that just isn't being made because these companies are extremely harmful. The clothing that they produce, they end up in landfills. And we have been discussing landfills that are in other countries, such as Ghana, in South America, Haiti. They're problematic. But now locally, we're also seeing that our landfills are beginning to overflow. These pieces of clothing are only worn a couple of times before they're discarded. And not even secondhand stores can really take on those clothes because they're not built to last.
1: Yeah, I'm wondering, how does fast fashion companies affect local businesses and fashion designers?
5: There's this idea that the cost of these clothes are realistic or fair. And I mean, I get it. You want to have nice clothing. You want to have something that's not going to hurt your pocket. And at this time, I mean, it's hard to get good jobs that can pay folks the money, the livable wages that they need. But we still want to enjoy ourselves and we still want to look good. So it's really tempting. But the concept is you think that a $5 t-shirt makes sense. So if somebody is making something locally, there's no way they can produce something at that price. And it really doesn't make sense, even on an international scale, because you have to consider the folks in the countries who are producing these clothing. If a t-shirt is $5, how much do you think that they're getting paid? And if that's the thinking that we have as to the cost for a garment, well, what are you going to do with a local producer who makes a t-shirt that happens to be $50? Because that's the cost of labor. That's the cost of the material.
1: So
5: it's
1: what,
5: an unrealistic understanding of what the cost of production is.
1: So what do you say to those who think fast fashion allows people to afford some trendier clothes?
5: I have to ask, to what end? Because you have trendier clothes, what is that really giving you in your life? I get that it makes you feel good in terms of having something that's new, but why are we always pushed to have something that's new? Let's look at what's being advertised. Let's look at our societies and how we're living in general. there's something that is happening where we're trying to reach for something that makes us feel good. But we have to look outside of just purchasing new clothes. I think what's great, and I see popping up in Montreal and with some of these local brands, is the focus on process and getting folks involved in process and creating that connection to the work, to what it feels to craft something. And you have businesses like that happening around Montreal, and that is a fantastic thing. And I think what is good about this conversation on Shein is that we get to talk about these local producers and these other local initiatives.
1: Where does the conversation go from here? On one hand, you know, I'm hearing what you're saying. On the other hand, like I said at the beginning of this conversation, there are people lining up to get into this pop-up store. It's not just in Montreal; it's everywhere. They put pop-up stores.
5: Yes, and again, the conversation has to be: how do we need to move into the practice and really building community and getting people to understand what it is that they're buying into. In Montreal, we talk about, you know, rent increases. We talk about, minimum wage, and we discuss the living wage. And there are different unions and folks going on strike because everybody understands that they need to be paid what their labor is worth and also so that they can have a beautiful life, a good life. How is that only an issue locally and not for people who live on the other side of the globe when the products that you're purchasing are directly affecting their lives? So is the labor on one side of the globe not valued the way it is locally? Those are the things people have to consider when they're making these purchases.
1: Nadia Bunyan, thanks for joining us for this conversation this morning.
5: Thank you for having me.
1: That is Nadia Bunyan, a fashion designer and co-founder of the nonprofit group Growing Arc. You can join us for this conversation. You can weigh in 514-566-9066. 727, Jay Turnbull is here. Busy weekend in sports.
6: Very
1: the Roses
6: weekend.
1: Are at Stade Saputo tomorrow. The Alouettes are in Winnipeg tonight. And CF Montreal, they're going to play in Florida tomorrow. Of course, they can't play at Stade Saputo.
6: No.
1: Well, I guess they could have.
6: They could have.
1: You know, if they stagger times.
6: Can you get that stadium cleaned up well enough? You know what? You know, makes me think of the Japanese fans who travel around
1: with garbage
6: bags, cleaning up after themselves, which, when you think about it, shouldn't be that big of a deal. Everyone should be kind of doing that.
1: Everyone should be doing that. But I've seen people like, you know, walk away with, excuse me, your popcorn's still there. Your drink is still there. But yeah.
6: No, I mean, that would not be the most fun job in the world, sweeping up some popcorn stained beer, whatever. Anyway, yeah, CF playing in Florida tomorrow against Inter Miami. Yes, that is Lionel Messi's team, of course. Montreal, 14th spot in the league, right? Really close, though, I guess, looking at the glass half full. Really close to making the playoffs, getting into a playoff spot. Miami, Inter Miami in second spot. So it'll be a tough test for them. Brandon Craig says, yeah, he's been in this kind of situation before. It's not easy.
7: It's not easy, knowing that you're kind of not back yet against the wall, but, you know, you're on the outside looking in. So you want to, obviously, you're going in to try and win every single game, regardless of who you play. So you're just trying to also perform well and keep good performances, because that ultimately helps a lot as well. Because if, you know, you're getting a point here, a point there, and maybe 3 points, but you're performing really well, that also helps the vibe and the confidence in the boys. So ultimately, like, that's what we want to do.
6: Yeah, 1 point's great, 3 points much better.
1: Yes, absolutely.
6: By the way, later on, Sean will have more. I'll explain what this is. That's coming up at 7:50.
1: That's all we get.
6: That's all you get for now.
1: Okay, thank you, Jay. Before we get to traffic, we're hearing from you on fast fashion. This is from Heidi saying, important conversation about fast fashion. When are people going to make the connection between climate destabilization and fast fashion? And again, that is from Heidi. Thank you for that. Your thoughts on that conversation or any conversation we have on the program, 514-566-9066. We're happy to hear from you. Cloudy for the morning commute. A mix of sun and cloud as mid-morning for Montreal. We're expecting a daytime high high of 23 degrees. Will feel slightly warmer when you factor in the humidex. Clear tonight and a low of 13. Staying so broad, there's a 30% chance of showers for another hour or so. A mix of sun and cloud after that and a high of 19 degrees. Here's Lita.
2: A couple of major accidents for us. We have the one on the 25 South just at this point. They're working on it. It is out to Hochelaga. It's backing up to the Beaubien area. Solid too if you're heading over the Champlain Bridge towards the 132. That's direction over to the South Shore. Major accident just on that ramp, the 132 ramp, and a backup at continues in that area.
3: This is CBC News. Good morning, it's 7:30. I'm Rowan Kennedy with your CBC News from Montreal. The Quebec Conservatives are looking to make big gains in this provincial election. Despite receiving 13% of the vote in 2022, the party elected zero MNAs. This time, leader Éric Duhaime is confident and banking on regions around Quebec City. Quabina Oduro reports.
8: Duhaime is looking to win a seat at the National Assembly for the first time. He's running in the riding of Bellechasse here just south of Quebec City, and it's one of the areas that his party is hoping to make gains. Here's what Duhaime had to say when I asked him what separates his party from the others.
9: We're the only party that says, you know, you should pay less taxes, there should be less bureaucracy, there should be less waste, less regulation, and you should be freer and have more money in your pockets. That's what this election is all about.
8: Duhaime also had a message for Quebec Anglophones. He says he hopes English-speaking Quebecers realize that they would be better off with Conservative MNAs. During the election campaign, the Conservatives say they'll focus on the cost of living, healthcare, housing, and the autonomy of Quebec and its regions. Kubino Duro, CBC News, Bellechasse.
3: And one of the topics already dominating the Quebec election campaign is U.S.-Canada relations. Yesterday, U.S. Commerce Secretary Howard Lutnick alleged Canada walked away from the table, he says, to try to interfere in the Quebec election. He says French never came up in trade talks, and Carney wants to jeopardize the Parti Québécois' chances, he says. Here's CAQ leader Christine Fréchette, followed by PQ's Paul Saint-Pierre Plamondon, commenting on the matter.
10: I don't think we need interventions from the U.S. administration. We are going to discuss these topics among ourselves, with the federal government, with other provinces if needed.
11: That's a serious issue because it tells you that the government of Canada and Mark Carney said things that are not true, but also that Christine Fréchette, not knowing what's going on at that table, just took that and ran with it, saying, "No way, Trump." But if it's not true, it's telling you what's the genuine situation of Quebec in that negotiation, namely that we're not at the table, we're on the menu.
3: Mark Carney has said he pulled out of the trade talks in part because the U.S. took issues with rules around promoting the French language and its content on streaming services and rules surrounding bilingual labeling as well in Quebec. A 54-year-old man is due in court today in connection with a stabbing in Côte-des-Neiges. Montreal police found a woman in an apartment on St. Kevin Avenue around noon yesterday. The 35-year-old was rushed to hospital, currently, though, in stable condition. The man was arrested nearby and could face assault charges. Montreal police say they suspect it was another case of intimate partner violence in Montreal. Quebec City police are investigating a robbery at a jewelry store at Place Sainte-Foy around 4 p.m. yesterday. With a handgun, wearing a motorcycle helmet, the individual allegedly stole $5,000 worth of merchandise. Quebec City police are reviewing surveillance footage and spoke to witnesses yesterday to try to find the suspect. No arrest has been made, and they say no one was hurt in the incident. Flight attendants in eastern Quebec have reached the 10-month mark of an unlimited general strike. The contract dispute at Pascan Aviation drags on. As Sarah Kate Dallaire reports, employees worry about the quality of service left for people in remote regions in Quebec.
12: C'est le plus long conflit au niveau de la grève générale illimitée au Canada dans l'histoire de l'aviation.
13: It's the longest unlimited general strike in Canadian aviation history, according to Jesse Vigneault. He's with the union representing Pascan Aviation's flight attendants. For the past 300 days, they've been off the job, without pay. Negotiations are stalled over wages. Vigneault says most flight attendants in the industry aren't paid for the work they do while they're not in the air. but they are, and they're fighting to keep it that way. Vigneault says they haven't heard back from the employer since the most recent negotiations on July 17. CBC contacted Pascan Aviation for comment on the situation, but has not yet heard back. Vigneault warns if there's no progress in negotiations, they could resort to pressure tactics, which could disrupt flights.
12: Pour les gens de l'Est du Québec et les Îles-de-la-Madeleine, c'est qu'ils prennent pas l'avion par plaisance, ils prennent l'avion par nécessité.
13: Vigneault says people from Eastern Quebec and the Magdalen Islands don't fly for pleasure, they fly out of necessity. Sarah-Kate Dallaire, CBC News, Quebec City.
3: And finally, in the eastern townships, the Chaudière River still bears the scars of the Lac-Mégantic tragedy from 13 years ago. A report from the Ministry of the Environment in Quebec found concentrations of hydrocarbons from the train accident are still impacting six areas of the river. Jennifer Bedoso has more.
14: On est au courant depuis le début, depuis le déversement, le corps.
15: Pierre Grenier anticipated this outcome. The vice president of the Lac-Mégantic Hunting and Fishing Association says he's not surprised by the conclusions of the report from Quebec's Environment Ministry. It found hydrocarbon concentrations are still a concern in six areas of the Chaudière River, causing a high rate of fin erosion in fish. This comes more than 10 years after a train derailment caused approximately 100,000 liters of crude oil to spill into the river.
14: Ben, ça a diminué beaucoup la qualité de pêche.
15: He says it's impacted the fishing quality drastically. The aftermath of the tragedy is still clearly visible in the river, but some point out there's been progress. The executive director of the Chaudière River Watershed Committee, Véronique Brochu, says the condition of small organisms has improved and the rate of fish malformations has decreased. We're very pleased with the resilience of the environment, she says. The ministry's report indicates the current situation doesn't impact sports fishing in the Chaudière River or drinking water. The town of Saint-Georges is trying to reassure residents. Tests show the water quality has not been compromised. Geneva Doso, CBC News, Montreal.
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1: Thank you, Rowan. That's Rowan Kennedy from the CBC Montreal Newsroom. Good morning. I'm Sean Henry. 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It is Friday, August 28th. It's a mild one this morning, sitting at 19 degrees, mostly cloudy skies. It's 17 and partly cloudy in Saint-Sauveur, 19 degrees, cloudy skies in Cowansville. Coming up this half hour, we're checking in with Katsi Sine, who is following the CAQ. She is up in just a moment. First, over to Lita Polson.
2: Still two big accidents dealing with it. Other than that, it's a beautiful morning. It's so light and easy on most roads. Champlain Bridge, though, heading over to the South Shore. So direction Brossard. We do have an accident just around the 132, and it's still affecting the flow halfway over 25 South 2. We still have an accident, and that is just around Hochelaga. It is back into Yves Prévost.
1: Thank you, Lita. We're expecting cloudy skies for the morning commute, a mix of sun and cloud after that, and a high of 23 degrees, humidex 25. For Cowansville, mainly cloudy with a 60% chance of showers. There is a risk of thunderstorms as of mid-morning till about mid-afternoon, according to Environment Canada, and a high of 21 degrees with the humidex 27. The time is 7:37.
16: Ah, je suis très contente de déclencher cette élection.
17: So you're happy to hit the campaign trail? Finally?
16: Yeah, I'm happy, yeah. J'ai très hâte d'aller à la rencontre des Québécois, Québécoises, de partout au Québec. C'est ce que je préfère, en fait, dans mon travail, c'est d'aller rencontrer les gens, leur parler, échanger avec eux.
1: That was CAQ leader Christine Fréchette on her way to the lieutenant governor's office. She said in French, I'm very happy to call the election campaign. I'm eager to meet Quebecers across the province. That's what I prefer in my job, to discuss and interact with people. It is day two of the campaign. And the other voice you heard in that soundbite was Katsi Sine. She is following the Coalition Avenir Québec's campaign. She's our National Assembly correspondent, of course. Katsi, good morning.
18: Good morning, Sean.
1: Where are you?
18: Well, I know it's like there is a lot of noise here. I am in the campaign bus, so this is why you can hear an engine. I'm really sorry. I have no influence. I could not stop it.
1: That's okay. Listen, you're doing your job, and you know, I don't know if you'll be competing with other people who are on their shows.
18: Radio Canada's Sébastien Desrosiers is also making live hits right now as we speak. So I am like at the back of the campaign bus.
1: There's no way you can put a cover over yourself. Or
18: I did that. It didn't work that well in 2022, so that's why I just forgot about the this idea. So there you go.
1: Well, we're just going to live with it. Listen, CQ leader Christine Fréchette, she made it clear yesterday her main opponent is not Parti Québécois leader Paul Saint-Pierre Plamondon. Interesting comment. So if not him, who is it?
18: Well, it's U.S. President Donald Trump with his new 50% tariffs. So for Fréchette, trade war is a key theme of this election campaign. It could be the ballot question when voters go to the polls. And she's asking Quebecers to trust her and give her a real first mandate as the Fréchette government. Because remember, Sean, the CAQ members voted for Christine Fréchette back in April when she became the premier of Quebec and the CAQ leader, not the general population. And she's using this strategy, even though her political opponents may believe that she's playing with fears. So take a listen.
10: President Trump is my principal opponent. He's the one who's disturbing, completely disturbing our trade links with the United States, our economy, our SMEs, our businesses, our regions. It's a real threat. I'm not playing with anything. Trump tries to play with us, with threats. We need to react. We need to adapt ourselves to adapt our economy. It's not going to come back the way we used to trade with the U.S. Unfortunately, we had a long-term relationship, trade relationship, and a trade agreement that was a win-win for both of us. It's not going to come back as it was.
1: Ketty, U.S. Commerce Secretary Howard Lutnick alleged that Prime Minister Mark Carney wanted to refuse a trade deal using the protection of the French language to ruin the PQ's lead in the election campaign. How did Fréchette respond?
18: Well, Christine Fréchette believes Mark Carney that the protection of the French language, including Bill 96 provisions, were brought to the negotiating table. She didn't ask and so didn't receive written proof of that, but she takes Canada's word and she wants American officials, including Lutnick, that's what she said yesterday in the scrum, to stay away from the election campaign. Because one can think that it is a political interference. And it was day one of the campaign yesterday.
1: That's right. 38 days to go. And Douglas and I were talking when we were doing the election special yesterday. And I was saying that our 24 hours of the day, U.S. President Donald Trump could say anything at any time on his platforms. Yes. But by extension, folks from his administration can do the same.
18: Exactly. Exactly. And I mean, we're talking about 39 days in total. It's a long time, and one day in an election campaign, it's the equivalent of 2 days, 3 days in normal life. Mm. It goes really, really fast. There are so many things happening, so many things we have to check, so many people that can react, including Donald Trump. So it's going to be an intense election campaign.
1: It certainly is. Ketty, every election, reporters name the campaign bus. I did not know that. Have you decided on a name yet?
18: No, not yet. I must say that yesterday it was a very, very busy day. It was really hot, so we were completely dead. And there are less reporters this time than it used to be. It's definitely an important decision for media to pay for this type of experience. So we're starting, and we have less reporters than we used to, like in the 2022 and the 2018 election campaigns. Yesterday I met with Yann Lafrenière, the outgoing domestic security minister, and Simon Jeanlin Barrette, outgoing justice minister. It's not their first election campaign, of course, but they both hope to be reelected in their ridings, Vachon and Bordeaux. So here's how they perceive this election.
19: You have your running shoes on?
20: Yes, I'm ready. It's going to be a run. Believe me, it's not going to be an easy one, but we're ready for that. It's going to be tough. This is normal because people got questions, but they will realize we got the best team, the best premier, the best candidate. So they're going to choose the right one.
19: People are also tired with the CAQ being there in power for 8 years.
20: Well, this is a message that some people are trying to get around.
19: How do you feel?
21: Really great. I think it's going to be a good campaign, and we will work hard in every riding of Quebec, as we did for the last years. And we're ready, and we will offer a clear plan to the Quebecers, and also on the different subject that touch really real life of the Quebecers.
18: So, Sean, just to give you an idea, this morning, CEQ leader Christine Fréchette is in Rimouski, the riding of the former CEQ M&A and minister Maïté Blanchet-Bizna, who became an independent M&A and then conservative. And now she's running for the conservatives in the Quebec City region. Christine Fréchette is set to announce help for families. Then she will be in Bellechasse. That's the riding where the Quebec Conservative Party leader Éric Duhaime wants to be elected. And finally, she'll hold events in the ridings of Mégantic and Beausud. She'll try to save those seats. And over the next few days, the CQ will present its financial framework. That's an important moment. It's how it will pay for its election promises and balance the province's budget. Christine Fréchette wants the other political parties to be transparent as soon as possible and to do it, especially the Parti Québécois. And because she wonders what Quebec's finances will look like in the year one after Quebec becomes a country, and she believes citizens need that to be clear. So it's going to be busy today.
1: Yeah, it's going to be busy. Ketsy, sure. Before you go, I want to ask you a question. Yes. What do you make of the CAQ's election signs and the fact that the party's name does not appear anywhere?
18: Well, that has started. This strategy has started of rebranding the CEQ and put forward the name of Équipe Fréchette, Team Christine Fréchette. That has started in July. So when Christine Fréchette was announcing candidates towards the end of July, beginning of August, you could not see the logo of the CEQ at every press conference, mm-hmm. on the big posters. I was always looking for it. She was really trying to distance herself from the CEQ of François Legault. She's trying to give the impression that this is a new CEQ, that she is the team. Christine Fréchette is the branding now.
1: You're going. Okay, well, that answers that question. And of course, Ketsy will be talking to you again soon. I hope it wasn't too disruptive for your colleagues on the bus. But you could also tell Sébastien Desrosiers that Daybreak says hi.
18: I will.
1: Bye, Ketsy.
18: You have a good day.
1: And that is CBC's Ketsy Sine. She's on the CAQ campaign bus. I'm sure it gets very noisy at some point. A lot of media have newscasts, whether radio, television, at noon. So I'm wondering how that works out. But anyway.
6: Plus, you have an audience in the bus watching you and critiquing you. No, that's not what he said.
1: That's not what he said. No, I hope not. But it's going to 38 more days left. And October 5th is a big day. And just obviously check out for your voter registration card. Make sure you're registered to vote. And of course, there'll be advance polls and election day on October 5th. Lita.
2: We've got a really quiet, nice ride everywhere but the 25 South to the La Fontaine Tunnel, still removing an accident. So back in Prévost. And if you're heading over to the South Shore, you want to use the Champlain Bridge. It is halfway over where you will begin to break and go into almost gridlock traffic. They're removing a rollover, a truck that rolled over around the 132. And other than that, Sean, even the Metropolitan is rather quiet this morning.
1: Okay, thank you. 748, Jay Turnbull is here for sports, and you were on a bit of a road trip this week. You went to St. Arnaud, about an hour south of Montreal. Who did you go to meet?
6: So I stopped in to watch a karate class, but I wanted to meet one man in particular, Denis Messier. So he's a late bloomer, only got into karate a few years ago. Sean, Denis Messier started practicing karate in his 80s. So when I walked into the community center of the small town, Messier was there practicing his kata. I don't know much about karate. I know wax on, wax off. That's about it. But kata, basically these like really, this pattern of movements, really detailed, different strikes, defensive postures, and you have to get them just so in order to do it properly. Mr. Messier took a few minutes of his time from his training to chat with me. My first question, why did you get into karate?
0: Just takes me away from boredom, I guess. I started when I was 85, about 6 years ago. You have to practice these kata. There are 27 that you need to learn. So you have to remember. So that's very good for my memory. fights Alzheimer, I would think. I kept my reflexes pretty short.
4: What was it like, that very first class for you?
0: You know, at 85, you don't really care about what people think about you. So I came and tried it, and it was pretty ridiculous, I would think. But who cares about that? I learned a long time ago not to be afraid of being ridiculous.
4: So you're 85 when you started. You didn't care what people thought. How was your body feeling after that first course?
0: Okay. I mean, I've always trained somehow. I do push-ups, chin-ups, still do. I used to run a lot more, but now I don't. I take care of my knees.
4: So may I ask you how many push-ups and pull-ups you can do?
0: Push-ups, 50 is easier. Pull-ups, I can do about 20, I guess.
4: Yeah. I can do 4.
0: Well, that's good for you. You're heavier than I am.
4: Maybe that's the reason. Thank you very much for covering for me. I appreciate that. Very nice of you. Yeah. As you can imagine, Denis Messier is a lot fitter and more agile than your typical 91-year-old. He glides gracefully across the hardwood floor in his white uniform, making sure he nails his kata. But just how good can a nonagenarian be? Well, this summer, Denis Messier aced the test to earn his black belt. Yes, he's a black belt. So that must have been a thrill for him, right? The big reward for all that hard work?
0: Honestly, I don't really care about the black belt. I think it was interesting for me to go to the test and to pass the test.
4: So you told me, you know, it's good for your mental acuity. It's good for your physical attributes as well. I guess spiritually, your mood, your well-being, what has being involved in this done for you?
0: It gives me confidence, I guess. It certainly does, yeah. A lot of confidence, both physically and neurologically as well. Yeah. Physically, because I think my balance has increased a lot. Most 90-year-old, I guess, have difficulty to walk in a straight line. But if you do exercise and things like this, it prolongs your active life a lot.
4: Messier is the oldest pupil in this class of mostly older-ish people. The rules to join? Well, you have to be at least 50 years old. The class was created by Monique Letourneau. She's a sensei here and a third-degree black belt. She got into karate 3 decades ago to help her concentration and for the self-defense aspect. Letourneau says the sport offers more than that to people of a certain age.
5: First of all, good health, cardio, flexibility, balance. So because we have some moves that we are on one foot. It's very good also for flexibility. We stretch. We have to stretch to be able to kick. What is special here is that I started to teach to people who have never done karate. So I have students who started karate at, like Denis started at 85, but usually they start at 60, 70 years old. They start doing karate. They're white belt here who have gray hair, which is a bit special to see that.
4: What does this give you?
5: It's very rewarding because you see people evolving, to see people more in shape, to see people, older people, to be more confident in themselves.
4: When you saw Denis coming in, when he's 85 years old, did you think, here comes my next black belt?
5: No. It's a question. When I saw his attitude, yes. But not at first glance, you know, because I was not sure. But then when I saw his attitude, he's curious, he wants to learn, he wants to move. I was very, very, very proud. You know, it's years of training, years.
4: So some parting words of wisdom. Monique Letourneau says people who are getting on in years shouldn't focus on what they can no longer do physically, but focus instead on what they still can do and enjoy that. And Denis Messier says karate didn't make him any younger, but it made him more alive. He says too many people spend their final years watching from the sidelines.
0: I think that people really agonize at home and they take it for granted that life is going to be ending, and it will. this is not going to prolong it a hell of a lot. It's probably going to make it more active. It's more fun than to stay home and to eventually suck on a lemon.
4: That's one way to put it. All right. So, words to live by. Live your life to the fullest, right till the end. Don't suck on a lemon. So it's Denis Messier.
1: Yeah.
4: A fantastic gentleman. Yeah, so he's not done. He wants to keep on going, get to the next level of black belt. So he says he's got some more plans for the future.
1: That's another t-shirt, Jay.
4: That's
1: second t-shirt. Don't suck on a lemon.
4: Don't suck on a lemon.
1: But that's interesting. You know, it makes him alive. And, you know, he feels like, you know, people at his age, they're thinking about the end. And he feels like they're sitting on the sidelines, kind of waiting for it to happen.
4: Yeah.
1: Meanwhile, he says, yeah, I know this may not prolong my life, but it's going to make it interesting.
4: You're here for a certain amount of time. Enjoy every year you have.
1: Here for a good time, not a long time.
4: That's it. There you go.
1: Thank you, Jay. 7:55. Let's get to some music now. Soul and R&B taking over Verbouté on Sunday night. One of the artists playing is Montreal-based singer-songwriter Madeleine Day. And here is Golden.

0: That was Golden by Madeline Day. You can catch her at Verboute on Sunday night. 7:58, Roan Kennedy is here with news headlines.
1: Good morning, Sean. A few battlegrounds in the province that we're going to be watching. A few key ridings that the Liberals are hoping to win in the Eastern Townships. We'll tell you about that. Also in the Eastern Townships, QS is hoping to hold on to Sherbrooke. They've had it for 8 years now, but Kristen Labrie is not running again. A new candidate for QS. Will it be enough to hold on to that seat? We'll have that story coming up at 8:30.
2: It is a beautiful morning. It's quite quiet on the roads. Unfortunately, major accidents, big ones. One, the latest is in Belleuil along the 20 eastbound, just at the bridge for the Rivière Richelieu. It's a major accident creating congestion in that area. So that's the 20 east in Belleuil. Expect congestion. If that's where you're headed right now, you might give it an extra couple of moments. Still clearing away a big accident. South Shore side of the Champlain Bridge, just at the 132. It's backing up halfway over the bridge. And still removing an accident on 25 south, just at Hachalaya.
0: Thank you. This is Daybreak on CBC Radio 1, the CBC News app, CBC Listen. I'm your host, Sean Henry. And don't forget, you could download the CBC News app and listen to us on the go. Weather-wise, cloudy for the next hour or so. Mix of sun and cloud as of mid-morning. We're expecting a daytime high of 23 with the humidex. It will feel like 25.
3: This is World Report. Good morning, I'm John Northcott. The death toll in Nepal and Tibet surges past 500 following that massive glacial collapse and flash flooding in the Himalayas. Rescuers are racing against time, but fresh dam breach warnings and high water risks are complicating search efforts for more than 1,500 people still missing, including dozens of Canadians. The CBC's Briar Stewart reports from near the flood zone.
4: Even before the official alerts came out from Nepal's army that it was suspending its search because of the risk of another flood, people near Nepal's Trishuli River, which became a deadly torrent of water on Wednesday, began fleeing to higher ground. Some walked up hills, others hopped in vehicles and snaked up winding roads. Siam Ting Tamang had been trapped in the flood zone since a road washed away, violently halting his pilgrimage to a sacred site. He thought he might not make it out from the first flood that was triggered by a collapsing glacier. People were swept away. They were our brothers, he told CBC News. We are very distressed. He was rescued today with more than a dozen others from his crew. More than 400 have already been killed in Nepal and several hundred others are listed as missing. Nepalese crews have rescued more than 900 people, including more than 100 foreign nationals. But there's no word on the 30 Canadians who are unaccounted for. At a hospital in Kathmandu, desperate Nepalese citizens look at photos of dead bodies retrieved from the disaster area, hoping to find their loved ones. I'll keep searching until every breath is gone, said Nirmala Sakota Koholi. She told CBC News that her brother was driving a group of American and Indian tourists on a pilgrimage. He was on the phone to his family at the time of the flood, when all of a sudden there was a loud boom and the call dropped. Briar Stewart, CBC News, Nuwakot District in Nepal.
3: Swift backlash is mounting on both sides of the border following President Donald Trump's executive order to rename Lake Ontario Lake America. Prime Minister Mark Carney rejects the move outright, while leaders across the U.S. and Canada mock the directive amid an escalating trade war. The CBC's Linda Ward is following the reaction and joins us in studio. So, Linda, how are Canadians responding to the name change?
5: Well, of course, John, there's some anger, a lot of dismay, though, and just complete dismissal from some. Opposition leader Pierre Poilievre repeating the sentiments of the Ontario premier, saying Lake Ontario is and will always be Lake Ontario. It doesn't belong to President Donald Trump to rename on a whim. Nova Scotia Premier Tim Houston getting frank with the U.S. president, dismissing the idea and the honorific, saying we're into some real foolishness now. It's Lake Ontario, buddy. Those sentiments were echoed on Toronto's waterfront after the executive order was signed yesterday.
6: It's absurd. We're suffering for this, but you know, he's turned the U.S. into a political joke, so it's unfortunate.
7: I guess it was a surprise in a way, but not a surprise in the way, considering what happened in the Gulf of Mexico.
8: Ridiculous, I think.
5: And the Wendat Nation is calling this an abhorrent and unspeakable act, reminding people the name Ontario is an Iroquoian word meaning Great Lake or Lake of Shining Waters.
3: So not everyone on the other side of the lake agree with what their president has done. What are we hearing there?
5: Oh, especially those who border onto the lake. New York Governor Kathy Hochul has called it silly. New York won't be calling it that, she says. And Representative Debbie Dingell of Michigan says she'll be taking action, calling the Great Lakes a shared treasure, posting, "That's why I'm introducing legislation to keep Lake Ontario as Lake Ontario and block President Trump's idiotic order." And John, it's not just the politicians. Those in the sports and entertainment world say they're making some changes of their own as well. The Montreal Expos fan account posting their mascot, Yuppie, has signed an executive order to rename the Washington Nationals as the Montreal Expos, effective immediately. And Morgan Freeman posted a map of North America with the U.S. renamed in Sharpie South Canada and Alaska renamed Northwest Canada.
3: Linda Ward joining us in studio. Thanks, Linda.
5: You're welcome.
3: Canada's auto industry is a major sticking point in trade talks with the United States. While Ottawa says it will not sign a deal that excludes the sector, the Trump administration insists automobile manufacturing is a national

0: Canadians insist the Americans at the last moment tried to keep medium and heavy duty trucks out of that deal. The U.S. says they were never part of the offer in the first place.
1: Meanwhile, Rafi, Industry Minister Melanie Joly meets with auto industry leaders in Toronto today. What's on the agenda for those discussions?
0: So we know she's been in conversations with the CEOs of the Canadian divisions for Ford, Honda, and Toyota, and she seems quite seized with how central the industry is to any deal with the U.S.
2: When you look at the history of our trade deals with the U.S. and also with Mexico, auto has always been at the core of it.
0: I can't imagine those companies won't bring up Trump's latest threats to the auto industry with her. He's saying he's going to start tariffing that sector 50% starting in January 2027. Now, the government says they, you know, are aware of that threat and they're keeping a close eye on whatever moves the White House might make next.
1: CBC's Rafi Bujikanian joining us from Ottawa. Thanks, Rafi.
0: You're welcome.
1: Frontline health workers in the Democratic Republic of Congo line up to receive vaccinations as the fastest growing Ebola outbreak in history expands into two new health zones. The virus is moving faster than efforts to contain it, pushing total confirmed cases past 5,700, leaving nearly 2,800 people dead. In the newest hit areas of East Congo, fatality rates are spiking sharply due to delayed response efforts, displacement, and ongoing violence in the region.
3: Kongehuset kunngjør nå at Kong Harald død.
1: A news anchor at the Norwegian Broadcasting Corporation announcing the death of the country's monarch, King Harald. He was 89 years old and the oldest reigning monarch in Europe. King Harald sat on the throne for more than three decades and was widely known for modernizing the royal house. Breaking long-standing tradition, he married a commoner, then became a vocal supporter of civil rights. An accomplished sailor, he also represented Norway at three Olympic Games and won a world championship in 1987. He is succeeded by his son, the Crown Prince. And finally, a 69-year-old Yellowknife woman says she spent 6 months and thousands of dollars searching for answers about her failing health. Clinics in the Northwest Territories repeatedly dismissed her symptoms, but a trip south finally revealed the diagnosis, a fatal neurological disease. Saloni Bogra reports.
4: I knew I was in trouble.
5: Mary Rose Blackduck is 69 years old. Her health is in decline. The Yellowknife resident says it all began last fall. From muscle cramps and weakness to falling, breaking her foot, and the right side of her body nearly paralyzed. For 6 months, Blackduck made the rounds of Yellowknife clinics. They told her she was healthy and just needed sleeping pills.
4: I lost faith in our medical community.
5: What they apparently missed is life-changing. She has the neurodegenerative disease, amyotrophic lateral sclerosis, or ALS. Diagnosed in Edmonton after paying $6,000 out of pocket to get there.
4: And I went into a shock.
5: Soon, she won't be able to talk, move, and even breathe. The life expectancy for the disease is about 2 to 5 years.
4: I dread the time when I have to face it.
5: David Taylor is the chief scientific officer with ALS Canada.
6: It's awful.
5: He says there isn't a definitive test to diagnose this disease.
6: It's hard to detect.
5: There's no neurologist to diagnose people with ALS in the territory, and cases are not tracked. The NWT health authorities say they cannot comment on specific cases and that they are working with private neurologists in Alberta who sometimes visit Yellowknife. As for Black Duck, she's giving away her belongings before she moves to Alberta for medical care.
4: I'm also grateful for the time that I have now. I can sort out my affairs.
5: Saloni Bugra, CBC News, Yellowknife.
1: And that's the latest from World Report. I'm John Northcott. This is CBC News. CBC News.
7: Hi, this is Jessie, and I'm enjoying a coffee while taking a break from long-lasting renovations. 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
8: It's 8:10. It is Friday, August 28th. Good morning. I'm Sean Henry. We're so glad you're with us. It is 19 degrees in Montreal, mostly cloudy skies. It's 20 in downtown Montreal. It's 17 in Saint-Sauveur. It's about 19 degrees in Cowansville. We have a busy half hour, so we're going to get to it as soon as possible. We're talking about traffic that's going to be happening this weekend here in Montreal. And we're also going to head to the Eastern Townships to hear from the craftspeople behind the gilded guitar strings and polka dots. shotted drums of the musical duo Engin de Poitrine.

0: Over to Lita.
1: With delays getting over to the South Shore right now on the Champlain Bridge because of a problem at the 132, still working on an accident in that area, and also heading to the South Shore via the 25, and plus big accident in Sainte-Julie right now, and the Belleuil. Well, you start to slow in Sainte-Julie, it's towards Belleuil where they're still clearing away a major accident in the eastbound side.
0: Thank you. Rowan Kennedy is here with news headlines.
2: Good morning, Sean. Well, shoppers are lining up on St. Catherine Street. The Chinese fast fashion giant Shein is hosting a pop-up over the next 4 days, but environmental groups are denouncing it. They hosted protests yesterday. We'll tell you about that. They say that it's harming the environment. We'll also tell you about an announcement that the Quebec Conservatives are making at this moment. They're banking on tax breaks to get some votes, especially around the Quebec City region. We'll bring you a story from our reporter on the bus, the Conservative bus.
0: Thank you. It is 8:11, and there will be a traffic issue again this weekend in Montreal and area. Parts of Highway 15 and the Champlain Bridge will be closed for drivers heading north. Sarah Bensadoun speaks for the Transport Ministry, joins us on the line. Good morning.
3: Good morning.
0: What should drivers be on the lookout for this weekend?
3: Well, for this particular weekend, we have one major hindrance, and that's the closure of the Champlain Bridge towards Montreal for the whole weekend. So this is a very, very major in terms of repercussions, and we recommend for road users to take another bridge in order to reach the Montreal Island. For example, there's the Victoria Bridge that will be, there's actually one lane available, and that lane will be towards Montreal specifically.
0: How does the ministry plan around all those the road closures and the solutions available to drivers?
3: Well, for Mobilité Montréal, this is a partnership. So basically, we have over 20 partners. We have Infrastructure Canada, the Ministère des Transports, the cities of Montreal, Laval and Longueuil, Hydro-Québec, the CN. So all of us, and we have different committees where we meet and discuss the different projects that we have for the current year, but also for the next 5 years. So this way, we are able to discuss what are our plans and what type of closures we need. And sometimes we are able to merge a few closures. And this is something that we were able to do for this spring and this summer. We were able to avoid 345 closures in the Montreal metropolitan area, which is quite a big number.
0: What do you say, though, to people who think there is a problem with the way these closures are planned and they're causing congestion on different roadways, on residential streets?
3: Well, this is honestly perfectly understandable. We know that the work that we are doing is disruptive. We are perfectly aware of that. And that is why we announced the different, the major work sites that we are having for this fall in advance. So this way we let the population know of what our plans are, and this way they can manage their daily lives according to that. So we know that this is very disruptive, and we try to manage our best, try to merge weekend closures, night closures. We try to work during the time frames where we have less traffic, but unfortunately it's not always possible.
0: And there are drivers of the opinion that there are no more low times, especially not during the day.
3: Well, yes, unfortunately, there are some periods where we have to work during the day, more specifically on the municipal roads. Mm-hmm. Other than that, on highways, we usually work during the night and also during the weekends, because these are the timeframes where we have less traffic.
0: I want to ask you about congestion as a whole, because there's a video that was circulating recently showing drivers illegally getting off Highway 25 going south and driving on the grass through what looks like a broken fence to get out of traffic, and then they went onto the service road. You've seen that video. What can you tell us about it?
3: Yes, I have seen this video, and what I can say is it is very, very important to plan ahead of time your itinerary. And when you do that, you avoid doing illegal things like that, because this is very, very unsafe. This is illegal. And also police officers, we work closely with them, and we have cameras on site. So when we notice this type of comportement, sorry for the word in French.
0: Yeah, conduct or behavior.
3: Right, behavior. We discuss with police officers so they can go on site and work with us to improve the traffic flow in the area. But for the Tunnel La Fontaine, this is a situation that's been going on for a few years now, because we only have 3 out of 6 lanes that are available. And we know that this type of closure does have repercussions on traffic, traffic jams more specifically.
0: Yeah, and I'm watching the video right now, and I know that there was a ministry truck that did eventually show up and just put some yellow tape on that broken part of the fence. And in this past weekend in particular, I was in that area. There was also an accident at the corner of Les Galeries d'Anjou and Saint-Zod 6. So that whole area was congested for multiple reasons. Speaking of the La Fontaine tunnel, when will work be completed?
3: Well, the work is planned to be completed next year. At this moment, I'm not able to give you a specific date, but we are still planning on reopening the 6 lanes sometime in 2027.
0: Sometime in 2027. In the meantime, you said that you've already given people a heads up of some major road work coming up in the fall. What's the one that you think people need to pay attention to the most?
3: Well, there is one specific area that we need to look out, to be on the lookout for, and it's the southwest of Montreal. We have several partners that are working there. There's Infrastructure Canada with the Champlain Bridge, which we have this weekend closure. There's CN that is working on the Victoria Bridge until September 10th. We have Highway 10. Bonaventure with Société des Ponts Jacques Cartier and Champlain. There's also Route 136 with the Vigée-Ville-Marie tunnels. This is an area where we have a lot of work, and this is going to be heavily congested for the next few months.
0: All that work is happening at once?
3: Well, we have construction sites that are, already in place, but no, the closures will not necessarily be at the same time. That's why we work in collaboration in order to avoid closing an entire borough.
0: We'll be watching for all of that. And of course, we'll be watching for notices about what part of that area will be closed and when.
3: Thank you.
0: Thank you. Sarah Bensadoun, spokesperson for the Transport Ministry. Let's head to you now, Lita Poulsen.
4: Yes.
0: Again, this is a weekend where people coming from the South Shore, they're going to have to find other ways to get around. And of course, those who move around the Sud-West, again, you just heard that heads up from Sarah Bensadoun. It's going to be complicated for a while.
4: Very complicated, including the fact that when you come over the Victoria Bridge, you will have to exit at Des Irlandais. And that takes you onto the Bonaventure, which has its massive amounts of construction going on. There will even be a closure on the Bonaventure this coming weekend from Friday till Monday morning. And that's heading direction Montreal over the Bonaventure. That area, by the way, I've been caught. Gridlock traffic. Right now, we don't have much of that. It's a very, very calm Friday morning. Exception is the Champlain Bridge direction Brossard because of an accident, and also in Belleuil because of a massive accident just over the Rivière Richelieu.
0: Okay, thank you. The time is 8:19.

0: people are starting to get used to this sound by now. At any rate, that is Yours or Ad by Angine de Poitrine. The anonymous duo from the Saguenay, they're now on the shortlist for the Polaris Music Prize. But where does a band like this go to get new instruments? The CBC's Eastern Townships reporter, Gordon Lambie, recently hit the road to find out, and he joins us from Sherbrooke. Good morning, Gordon.
1: Good morning, Sean.
0: Clec and Ken de Poitrine, they present themselves as space-time voyagers. So where did you have to go to find the makers of their instruments?
1: Well, fortunately for me, I only had to travel forward in space and time for this one. But there was a fair amount of driving involved. So Clec de Poitrine plays the drums, and Ken de Poitrine plays an instrument that's both a guitar and a bass. It's one of these double-necked guitars. As it turns out, both of those were put together recently here in the Eastern Townships. So first, I want to take you to Ebenau Percussion. This is a little roadside workshop along Route 263 in Saint-Sébastien-de-Frontenac. It's a little over 100 kilometers northeast of me here in Sherbrooke, along country roads that dip up and down, kind of like a roller coaster. Saint-Sébastien is in the middle of granite country, so as you're driving out there along these crazy roads, there are these big trucks carrying giant boulders that speed by every few minutes. That's where I met up with William Leclerc.

0: So that's William McLeod there playing the drums. Yeah. He grew up in the area around Lac Megantic and has been playing since he was 8 years old. But in Sejep, he and a friend started making and modifying drum kits. And about 12 years ago, he started his own business, Ebonar Percussion, using a combination of the word ébénisterie, a cabinet making in French, and sonore, or sound. So it was sort of a sonic cabinet, if you will.
1: There you go. What is this workshop like?
0: Well, you could drive right by the building and not think much of it. It looks kind of just like a little house or garage along the side of the road. Mm-hmm. Inside, though, it's a completely different story. The whole space is packed with equipment where William Leclerc and his father Gilles make their drums. The whole front part of the building is really the manufacturing area. It's full of these racks of polished metal cylinders, as well as lathes and drills and a whole range of other equipment to work on a variety of different materials.
2: We work with brass, copper, aluminum. We also work with wood, mainly with North American wood like black walnut. We also work with applewood, which is a special snare collection we make a couple of times of years.
0: The company also has this special approach for putting a finish on every drum that makes it completely unique in appearance. It's really hard to describe. It's very multicolored. It's a real point of pride for William Leclerc to be able to say that everything they make is as locally sourced and really from Quebec as possible. The part of the reason that the workshop space is so full is because they make every part of each drum in-house. They used to source some generic parts, but they ran into supply issues during the COVID pandemic and started making everything from scratch.
1: How does a little workshop in rural Quebec end up making a drum set for international stars like Angine de Poitrine?
0: I really wish I had some kind of mythical story to share with you here. It seems like the sort of thing that should be, you know, like this crazy chance encounter. But William McLeod says it's really just 12 years of business and networking. While he was giving me a tour of the shop, he was really proud to show off his Aaron Sterling collection. Sterling is the drummer for John Mayer. So he's also worked with artists like Post Malone and Taylor Swift. He's made these connections. So there isn't really a wild story to how he encountered Angine de Poitrine, but it's still a really exciting project for him.
2: I work with the guy at Angine de Poitrine since April to build the drummer Kleck a new drum set. He played it, like I said, in Festivin for the first time. I decided to make him a drum set with aluminum because he wanted to have a sound that is more drier, a lot of attack, a really punchy sound. Because he plays fast, so he wants to have all of his tom, floor tom, bass drum, and snare that cuts into the mix really separately. He don't want to have a lot of sustain in his drums, so that's why I decided to go with aluminum to construct all the shell.
0: At this point, his drums, the ones that he made, are the main ones used for the band for shows here in Quebec.
1: That covers the drums, Gordon. What about their unique guitar?
0: Well, for that, I went to the Godin Guitar Factory in Richmond. Godin is a much larger operation than Ebonar. The company was founded in the village of La Patrie in the 1970s by Robert Godin, and it's since grown into a major guitar manufacturer with multiple factories. Richmond is the factory where they manufacture their electric guitars.
1: How did the company get involved with this project?
0: So Simon Godin is Robert's son. It's a second generation affair now at this point. He is the president of the company. He told me his team, to reach out to the band in a similar sort of way. Angine de Poitrine was gaining momentum, and the fact that Ken was already playing a double neck guitar really caught the eye, you know, got them thinking about things. But the effort on the part of Godin went a little bit further than just a friendly email.
3: They were playing here in Richmond. Next to our factory, I went to their sound check. They came visit the factory, and this is where they said, "Oh my God, okay, I want you guys to make the two guitars." So we started the project with Vincent Daniel Fiocot, my main luthier, and it took us 38 days.
1: Simon Gondet in the business of making guitars for the rest of us. Gordon, is 30 days a short timeline?
0: So Vincent Clairoux, the director of production and product development for Godin Guitars, says that this is the fastest they've ever made a custom guitar with this kind of complexity. it made the project very stressful, but also kind of exciting because every person in the factory had to pitch in to make the instrument a success. Daniel Fiocco is the luthier who designed the guitar, and he says he only had an hour to talk to the musicians about what they were looking for before he had to come up with a plan, but he's really proud of how things turned out in the end.
4: Time was a big, big issue. It was intense, but, you know, I think everything went smoothly. When you think about it, we got the instrument done on time, and obviously they're having fun with them because they're being used all the time. So I think we did a great job for that.
1: Is there any word from Engin de Poitrine about why they went with these partnerships?
0: Well, as you might know, the band members are not exactly known for communicating in understandable language, so I don't have a direct quote from them, but I reached out to their Quebec agent, and the word that there was just, it's important for the band to showcase Quebec talent, whether that is inviting local acts to open their shows or playing Quebec songs to kick off their performances, or in the case like this, collaborating with local companies like Godin and Ebonaux.
1: Here we go. Thank you, Gordon.
0: Thanks so much, Sean.
1: That was Gordon Lambie. He is our reporter in the Eastern Townships.

0: You're listening to a bit of Sherpa from Engine de Poitrine. 8:28, Jay Turnbull looking at the day and the weekend in sports.
1: Yes, we'll start with the day, the evening. The Montreal Alouettes playing the Winnipeg Blue Bombers in Winnipeg tonight. Montreal going for their eighth straight win. Tomorrow we have the Roses playing at Saputo Stadium against Halifax, while CF Montreal is playing in Miami against Inter Miami. And Félix Auger-Aliassime, a lot of other singles will be playing Sunday at the U.S. Open.
0: All right, thank you. Coming up on the bridge this weekend with Natalia Ndongo. After more than two decades leading the Quebec Writers Federation, Laurie Schubert is retiring. She became the Federation's executive director in 2003, and during that time, Schubert has helped boost the Federation's membership numbers across the province. Now she's being honored with a writer-in-residence program established in her name. This is a replay from 2019, but you can hear it tomorrow, 3 p.m. on CBC Radio 1, CBC Listen, or the CBC News app. Lots of people helping make Daybreak what it is. Our technicians, Antoine Babin and William Lavoie-Gagnon, studio directors Julie Chamberlain and Gabriel Allison Scowcroft, Frédéric Muckle and Sarah Germanara, our producers this week, Kala Desil, Camilla Lewandowski, and Dion Codrington, our research team, Rowan Kennedy on news, he's up in just a moment, Jay Turnbull on sport, Lita Poulsen on traffic, and you, our listeners, always great to hear from you. Have a great weekend. Here's Lita.
2: With accidents right now, still on the in the Sainte-Julie areas where you're going to start to break on the 20 East over to Belleuil. And then if you're taking the Champlain Bridge, still clearing away that accident. So it's slow on the bridge to the 132.
3: This is CBC News. Good morning, it's 8:30. I'm Rowan Kennedy with your CBC News from Montreal. It is day two of the Quebec election campaign, and the Liberals have their sights on the eastern townships. Leader Charles Milliard will make an economic announcement in Sherbrooke this morning. He'll also visit his own riding of Orford. Last night, the Liberals held a gathering to kick off the campaign. Mélissa François was there.
4: About 400 people, most of them candidates, staffers, and activists, showed up at the Delta Hotel in Sherbrooke to support the Liberal leader. Charles Milliard has no choice. If he wants to be the next premier in October, he has to win ridings outside of Montreal. That's why he's spending the day in the eastern townships. He's starting in Sherbrooke, where he will visit a local business hub. Sherbrooke used to be a Liberal stronghold. It is where former Liberal Premier Jean Charest was elected, but the Liberals eventually lost a riding to Quebec Solidaire's Christine Labrie. Milliard is convinced his plan of focusing on the economy and bettering public services is what Quebecers are looking for.
5: And that's why I want to bring back the economy on top of the issue, and I think I'm in tune with the priorities of Quebecers.
4: The campaign had a rocky start for Milliard, who announced on Thursday that he had to get rid of one of Rimouski candidate Étienne Pinault-Saint-Don. Milliard referenced to personal allegations without providing any further details. Milliard hopes to shake things up as he officially submits his candidacy in the Offord riding today. Mélissa François, CBC News, Sherbrooke.
3: And Stéphanie Vachon is QS's candidate, hoping to replace Christine Labrie in Sherbrooke. Recent polls suggest the party is in last place in terms of voter intention across Quebec, but Vachon says those numbers are not reflected in what she sees in Sherbrooke.
6: When I see the people, when I go meet them, they say, oh, Christine Labrie, I like her so much. She did an incredible job, and they are happy to meet me and to finally know who's going to replace her.
3: Quebec Solidaire will also be spending the day in Sherbrooke, hoping to hold on to that seat that has been orange now for 8 years. Meanwhile, the Quebec Conservative Party Meanwhile, the Quebec Conservative Party is in Quebec City in the riding of La Peltrie. The party leader provided more details this morning on how he believes tax cuts would benefit Quebecers. Éric Duhem says under its government, a Quebec household would get back an average of $11,000 over 5 years through tax cuts. Quibino Oduro is following that campaign, which kicked off yesterday in the provincial capital region.
7: Duhem is looking to win a seat at the National Assembly for the first time. He's running in the riding of Bellechasse here just south of Quebec City, and it's one of the areas that his party is hoping to make gains. Here's what Duhem had to say when I asked him what separates his party from the others.
8: We're the only party that says, you know, you should pay less taxes, there should be less bureaucracy, there should be less waste, less regulation, and you should be freer and have more money in your pockets. That's what this election is all about.
7: Duhem also had a message for Quebec Anglophones. He says he hopes English-speaking Quebecers realize that they would be better off with conservative MNAs. During the election campaign, the conservatives say they'll focus on the cost of living, healthcare, housing, and the autonomy of Quebec and its regions. Kubino Duro, CBC News, Bellechasse.
3: And in other news, garbage collection will soon be every 2 weeks instead of weekly in four new Montreal boroughs. The change will be gradual starting October 1st in Ahuntsic-Cartierville, Pierrefonds-Roxboro, and Île-Bizard-Sainte-Geneviève. The François Perrault area of Saint-Michel will also see garbage pickup spaced out. The new measures will not affect the Cloverdale Co-op in Pierrefonds or buildings of more than eight units in Ahuntsic-Cartierville. In a press release, the City of Montreal promises to accompany residents through the changes. And finally, shoppers are lining up to buy low-cost clothing on St. Catherine Street. Chinese fast fashion giant Shein is hosting a pop-up store for the third time in the city this week. But as Jenna Bedoso reports, environmental groups are denouncing the initiative's ecological impact.
9: Outside a storefront on St. Catherine, people line up to get their hands on ultra-cheap clothing.
10: J'adore Shein.
11: C'est pas cher.
12: C'est moins cher, je trouve.
9: One shopper says she loves Shein, and two others point out the affordable prices. On the first day of the four-day pop-up, the environmental group Équiterre made their intentions clear: no to fast fashion. A garbage truck bearing the slogan was parked in the front of the store, meant to symbolize Shein's environmental impact. Nadia Bunyan, a fashion designer who researches sustainability, says the impact also trickles down locally.
13: There's this idea that the cost of these clothes are realistic or fair. And I mean, we have to consider the folks in the countries who are producing these clothing. If a t-shirt is $5, how much do you think that they're getting paid?
9: She argues Shein blocks out local designers who can never produce clothing at such cheap rates, adding the fashion giant sets unrealistic expectations on how much clothes should cost. Geneva Doso, CBC News, Montreal.
3: And that was your CBC News from Montreal. It's coming up on 8:36. And Lita Paulson has another look at the traffic.
2: Thank you so much, Ronan. It's been very quiet this morning. Continues to be in most areas, like the North Shore from the west or from the east. South Shore, bit of an issue right now if you're taking the 20 East from Sainte-Julie right over at this point to Belleuil. Still removing a big accident in that area, and there's gridlock traffic. If you are heading over to the South Shore and you need the Champlain Bridge, direction South Shore once again. The big accident is still there at the 132, and it's backing up over the bridge to Nuns Island. It's actually affecting the Bonaventure too. And prepare for a weekend of closures starting tonight at 11 o'clock till Monday morning. The Champlain Bridge direction Montreal will be closed for repaving, resurfacing, and public transit will be your best option. And if you can't do that, you'll have to add at least an extra hour to your trip, opt for the Jacques Cartier Bridge or possibly the Victoria Bridge.
3: Thanks so much, Lita. For the Environment Canada weather, Montreal today, cloudy, becoming a mix of sun and cloud. The high is 23. Tonight, clear. The low, 13. Quebec City today, mainly cloudy. Chance of showers, clearing this afternoon. The high, 22. Humidex, 26. UV index, 5 or moderate. Tonight, a few clouds with fog developing overnight. The low, 8 degrees. 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

0: brothers who are watching this news, this is just the news. Just the images of bridges being broken away, the roads are sweeping away with the floods. But for us, for Nepalis, it is our community, our relatives, our friends.
1: The flash flood in Nepal has claimed hundreds of lives. Dozens of Canadians are among those missing as families here at home worry and wait with communications still mostly cut off. The water levels in one Nepalese river rose 9 meters in 30 minutes after a huge chunk of a Himalayan glacier, it's believed, sheared off, the rock and permafrost anchoring it, giving way. In a moment, we go to Nepal to hear about the task to get aid and supplies to those stranded. And we'll speak with an expert in Himalayan glaciers to tell us how this may have happened. Also this morning.
2: Finally, these tech companies are being held accountable. That sends a clear message to society in general that these platforms are harmful to our children.
1: Meta buckles, facing down multiple lawsuits alleging its platforms like Instagram were designed to hook young people and keep them scrolling. The tech giant is paying up over $18 billion. Coming up in 30 minutes, we'll ask, will Meta's promised changes make a difference? And we explore a new Made in Canada social media platform, Gander, which says it will do things differently. We'll also bring you an episode of the CBC podcast, The Dose. This time, Dr. Brian Goldman asks, how healthy is the one meal a day diet? Is it more effective than other intermittent fasting diets? That's coming up in an hour. But we begin with the scene in Nepal. Good morning. I'm Susan Ormiston, sitting in for Matt Galloway, and this is The Current.
3: My family members were swept away by the flood in front of my eyes. My father, my mother, sister, and her kids are all swept away. They could not escape the flood. There was no chance at all.
1: That's what happened to thousands of people in northern Nepal this week. More than 500 people are dead and over 1,500 remain missing after catastrophic flash flooding. Massive waves of water and mud crashed through towns, washing away buildings, roads, bridges, everything in the flood's path. Local officials are just beginning to take stock of the destruction.
4: Looking at the flood on the villages and all the settlements, I'm really terrified that this is one of the biggest devastation that had ever happened in Nepal.
1: The mountainous area along the Nepal-Tibet border is a popular trekking destination for tourists and religious pilgrims. 30 Canadians are among those missing. Mona Sherpa is the country director for the humanitarian aid organization Care Nepal. She joins us from Mustang, a border town near the affected region in Nepal. Mona, good morning.
5: Hello.
1: What can you tell us about the situation in the worst affected area today?
5: Situation is still challenging from the first day, access, be it road or communication or electricity, that is still there. It hasn't improved. A significant destruction has happened, but also in the current emergency context, search and rescue operation remains the highest priority. Our Nepal government has mobilized Nepal Army, Nepal Police and Armed Police Force, along with the community volunteers. But then it's still not enough. So we have started hearing news of that weird smell coming out because of the decomposed animals and bodies. So that was what our mobilized team member from the partner organization and our troop said. So water, shelter, those things are still the problem because most of the water supply systems, it's broken because of the flash flood. But along with that, there are several people, especially the loss of lives, people missing, infrastructure damage. And that has really created issue to, deploy our care package for emergency to the affected community in a proper manner.
1: It sounds devastating. Mona, how are you able to get aid to survivors with these roads and infrastructure so severely damaged?
5: What Care Nepal has done is, because of our continued engagement with NDRRMA, the Nepal National Disaster Risk Reduction and Management Authority, and when they were sending relief items to the location, We coordinated with them, and along with that, we sent our care package for emergency, which has 5 different kits, like shelter, safe drinking water, like kitchen utensils, tarpaulins, a dignity kit, hygiene kit, and also the solar panel, because right now the electricity and other communication has been a problem. And it has already reached Dunche, Raswa district. Generally, what everyone is doing is, till the point it's accessible, they are sending relief items. And then from there, the helicopters have to take it to the, specific areas. So because of this difficulty also, everybody, who survived and who have resided in a safer places have not received relief items or needed, even ready-to-eat food or safe drinking water in a proper manner. So that's the issue.
6: So still so difficult to access the area. And we're learning that there was also a threat from a glacial lake that may overflow or has overflowed, impeding rescue efforts. What do you hear about that?
5: Yes, the information that we have received from the authorities that they are miking around for the people, especially on the downstream, to evacuate the areas and go to the higher, safer places. But then it's very traumatizing. You may to be safe, leave your house and all. But thereafter, if anything happens, and just like in day one, if the settlements and everything are swapped away, it will be very difficult for them to find a proper place to continue staying for the rest of the time, till the time the recovery and other support comes in. But along with that, what I also want to tell is from our partners, we have heard that families, there aren't any families who have not missed people. They want to stay together with the family. But in this situation, it's not possible as well. And thus somewhere it does sound like it's not that dignified or that, favorable for the family members, and which has really given them distress, mental trauma and all.
6: And it's just the beginning. Mona, this is your work, humanitarian aid. You're used to crises, but it must be very personal in your own country.
5: Yes. I've been I feel like there are 2 knots on my throat and in my stomach. But then as a leader of the humanitarian organization, you need to do what you need to do. So from the day one, we started working on this whole emergency effort. The good thing is we already had stockpiled our care package for emergency, so we could immediately coordinate with the government and dispatch it to the affected areas. But then, yes, 2015 earthquake experience and also several other disasters that we have managed and faced. What I would like to say is, while immediate life-saving assistance is critical and it's definite, but the earlier experience, it really tells that recovery can take years. Because entire settlements have been reportedly been swapped away. Infrastructure has been severely damaged. Livelihoods have been disrupted. And this area where disaster, the last flood happened, is the very key economic and touristic hub for the country itself.
6: It's going to be a long road ahead. Mona, thank you so much for joining us.
5: Thank you for giving this opportunity and be able to share the update from the ground.
6: Mona Sherpa is the country director for the global humanitarian organization CARE Nepal. Scientists are trying to understand how these floods started. David Potter is the head of the Regional Action and Global Advocacy Group at the International Center for Integrated Mountain Development. It's an organization that studies the impact of climate change on glaciers in the Himalayas. He joins us from Kathmandu. David Potter, good morning.
7: Good morning, Susan.
6: David, what do we know so far about what triggered these floods?
7: Well, we can't definitively say yet exactly what happened, but what seems likely is that this was caused by an avalanche of glacial ice mixed with rock, a huge, huge avalanche. And what we've seen in other parts of the Himalayas is that where glacial ice has been, in effect, sticking together the rocks of the large mountain faces, this ice has been retreating, has been melting. And as it melts, it's revealed the rock beneath. And that has also thawed out. Permanently frozen rock has become unfrozen and unstable. So what's possible to have happened here is that this process has happened on a very large scale across this piece of mountainside on Langtang Lerung. That piece of instable rock and ice has failed. It's collapsed and it's come thundering down the valley and into the river at the bottom of the valley. And that's created this huge storm surge, this flash flood that we saw this week.
6: What would make the mountain rock and permafrost under that glacier give way?
7: Well, permafrost is where rock and the upper layer of the land is permanently frozen. And what that does is it basically holds together. It's like glue. It sticks together that rock layer. And while we can't say for certain in this case, what we are seeing elsewhere is that when this permafrost layer melts, temperatures across the mountains are rising, and that's increasing the rate of melting, then this is causing this instability. We do know that temperature rises in the Himalayas, in the high mountains, are at a greater rate than the average around the world. So we're seeing fast melting rates in these glaciers. And in fact, during the 2010s, the melting rate, according to our evidence, was around 65% faster than in the 2000s. And that process of increasing melting is speeding up.
6: We're trying to get an idea, a mental image of the scale of the water from that collapsed glacier. We're hearing, you know, as much as 9 meter rise in waters within 30 minutes along one of those rivers. How unusual is that?
7: I mean, this is extremely unusual. This kind of flash flood caused by either the process I've described or other processes related to melting or seismic activity are relatively common in the Himalayas, but an event of this size is very uncommon. And it's particularly uncommon for that aspect of face to fail in the way that it did. So this is huge, absolutely huge. And I don't know if you've seen any of the videos circulating on the internet, but you can really get a sense that this would have been a huge shocking event that was very difficult to see coming for the people who were living in this valley. And the wall of water would have been enormous. It was enormous. It was big enough to engulf whole villages and overwhelm whole buildings.
6: And so fast. You know, I'm reflecting that 3 years ago, you know well that the UN's top scientific advisory body warned that things like this could happen, that floods, landslides, and freshwater shortages from glacier retreat and snow pose a serious threat to mountain regions around the world. Someone has said that Nepal's catastrophe is not Nepal's warning alone. Could we see this in other areas of the world?
7: Absolutely, yes. And in fact, we are seeing this in parts of the Alps and in other mountain ranges around the world. However, one issue with the Himalayas particularly is, as we know, this valley was heavily populated. Hundreds and perhaps thousands of people have been affected by this event. Secondly, the Himalayas has a relative lack of data and evidence, even compared to other mountain regions around the world. So we really know less about what's going on there than we want to, than we need to avoid these sorts of situations in the future. The Himalayas are also a complicated area. 8 countries have territory in the Hindu Kush Himalaya. And when one of these events happens, it ignores borders. It, as this one has done, this affected China. It also affected Nepal. And a really important aspect to emphasize here, I think, is cooperation between these countries to try and build an understanding of what's going on in the mountains, which of these glaciers are looking unstable, and sharing knowledge and information. And that's a key thing that ISIMOD focuses on. We represent those 8 countries and we support them to work together with science. We're a neutral science and knowledge organization to support their own decision making.
6: Many wonder if there is a way that earlier warning systems could be put in place given the situation you're describing.
7: Susan, I think the answer to that is yes, definitely. But what it will take is it will take resources and commitment. And at the minute, what we're seeing across the Himalayas are some amazingly active and impressive actions in this area, both monitoring and early warning systems. But what we need is more. And we need to recognize that by underfunding and under-supporting this kind of activity, we might again in the future have another case like this one that we've had this week.
6: All right. Thank you very much, David, for helping us understand how this could happen. I appreciate it.
7: Thanks, Susan.
6: David Potter is the head of Regional Action and Global Advocacy Group at the International Center for Integrated Mountain Development. He is in Kathmandu. Well, many people from Nepal living in Canada have been trying to reach their loved ones and friends back home. Kahendra Kendall moved here in 2019 after finishing a civil engineering degree in Nepal, and he's been trying desperately to reach his former classmates.
8: I'm completely heartbroken, and it is very incredibly painful moment. We are still waiting for my friends, if they are still surviving or we are losing them.
6: Kahendra says they all use Facebook to communicate, but many of them have not responded.
8: 11 of them are still out of contact. Every time whenever my phone rings, I get that hope. Oh, probably this is some good news from my friends living in Kathmandu. They are conveying me the update. Okay, they found our friends. But all those text messages, whichever I'm receiving now, they are not positive.
6: Sidarsan Sapkota is the president of the Nepalese Canadian Community Services. He's in Scarborough, Ontario. Good morning.
9: Good morning, Susan.
6: It must be a very difficult week for you. Like Kahendra, you've been trying to reach friends. Have you made any contact?
9: Yeah, this is very devastating and heartbreaking situation for Nepal. Like many Nepalese Canadians, we woke up extremely painful news and immediately we start worrying about our parents, families, friends, and communities back home. And one of few of my friends from university, they're working in the hydropower and where the main epicenter of flood happening. And right away, we start to communicate through the messenger, try to reach out with them, but unable to get message. And after a few hours, we are able to get the message from one of my friends, but still there are is almost more than 50 or 60 hours. I haven't heard from one of my friends who is the engineer on the hydropower. We are hoping for his well-being and he's alive. Nepalese government, I think, trying to rescue. They are trying. Hopefully, we'll see my friends from university. But I'm very hoping for the good news.
6: We understand there are hundreds trapped in a tunnel connected to one of those power plants. But what has it been like for you to watch the images of this massive wall of water and the mud?
9: Yeah, this is devastating and heartbreaking. Whenever things happen from that day, it's heartbreaking to see all those images, the people, the children, the animals, the seniors, people. It's heartbreaking. It's unimaginable pain.
6: You must have been fielding so many calls from Nepalese Canadians, worried. What can you tell them?
9: Yeah, we are. NCPS has been receiving since we are one of the oldest organizations in Canada here. We are receiving numerous calls, messages from community members across Canada who are deeply worried about their families and loved ones in Nepal. For many, these extremely difficult conversations, some families have not been able to contact their relatives, while others still are waiting for confirmation of their safety. It's been like almost 60, 70 hours. They are not able to reach their loved ones. When we receive the calls, our first priority is to listen, provide the reassurance, and share only the verified information. We understand that behind every call, family waiting for the good news about someone they love. Personally, I have received so many calls from the people who are their families missing. It's a very difficult situation when family members say, "I have been calling my parents, but I cannot reach them." Some of the international Canadians who were they visited the Mansarovar from last night. I have been receiving call in our social media from Nepalese Canadian Community Services. Their family from who are missing from Canada, and also we are getting messages and pictures. So they're on the Mansarovar trip. We are there. The last location was there. But after that, we haven't been get the contact. It's almost more than 30 hours. Is there any way we can help? So it's a very difficult situation. It's unimaginable. And we are trying our best to reassure them the verified information. You know, we are trying.
6: Sudarsan, we just have half a minute left, but what do you want the Canadian government to do? What's the most important support for you and your community?
9: The most important thing right now is support to verified relief efforts. Candidate who wants to help can donate through established transparent organization or official government relief channel. Our Prime Minister of Nepal has recently launched that one platform where all the international communities, they can donate directly through the Nepalese government, that portal. So financial support is particularly important because all it allows the relief agency to respond to the most urgent needs.
6: All right. Well, it's going to be a long road ahead. Thank you so much for talking with us.
9: Thank you, Susan, for having me in this heartbreaking situation for Nepal and giving opportunity to share the feelings of our community.
6: Sudarshan Sapkota is the president of the Nepalese Canadian Community Services. The CBC News is next. And then,
10: this was one of those turning points where this is finally being taken seriously when it comes to applications and teens and their mental health.
6: It's the largest big tech settlement in history. Meta has agreed to pay up to $18 billion over allegations its platforms were intentionally designed to get young people addicted. Some are heralding this as social media's big tobacco moment. Others say it's merely a drop in the bucket for Meta. In 6 minutes, what this landmark settlement means for the future of social media. I'm Susan Ormiston. 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Stay with us.

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1: I'm Emile Niazi in for El Amin Abdel Mahmoud. 25 years ago, the R&B world lost Aaliyah, a.k.a. Baby Girl, an artist who profoundly

0: This morning at 11, 11:30 in Newfoundland, and on CBC Listen, or wherever you get your podcasts. 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Coming up in an hour, it's Q.
1: Will Forte spent 8 seasons as a cast member on Saturday Night Live. But when he was first offered the job, he actually turned it down. He'll tell you about that decision and why his new movie, Coyote vs. Acme, was almost not released.
2: This is CBC News. Good morning, it's 9 o'clock. I'm Rowan Kennedy with your CBC News from Montreal. Québec Solidaire is spending the day in Sherbrooke, a riding that's been a QS stronghold for the past 8 years. But this time, as Natalia Weichsel explains, a lot is at stake.
3: Québec Solidaire's co-spokespeople Ruba Gazal and Sol Zanetti met with thunderous applause as the party launched their campaign in Montreal's Old Port. Their slogan, It's Possible, a phrase that was repeated over and over again during the party's first official press conference, a moment where Gazal also took the time to lay out the party's platform priorities.
4: To control the rent is to also the cost of living, to have good public service transportation.
3: Québec Solidaire has a lot to prove. The party is trailing in the polls, in last place out of the 5 main parties. Gazal says it's an opportunity to change people's minds.
4: What I see is that Quebecers still want to listen. 50% of Quebecers didn't make their choice.
3: From Montreal, the party then took to the road, making their way to Sherbrooke, a riding held by the party's Christine Labrie since 2018. But she's not running again.
5: I want to be in the continuity of Christine Labrie.
3: Stéphanie Vachon will attempt to keep the seat in her place.
5: I'm grounded and I'm really human as Christine Labrie, and I think I can do the job as well as her.
3: Natalia Weichsel, CBC News, in Sherbrooke, Quebec.
2: And in other news, one of the topics already dominating the election campaign is U.S.-Canada relations. Yesterday, U.S. Commerce Secretary Howard Lutnick alleged Prime Minister Mark Carney walked away from the negotiating table and lied about the reason why. He says French never came up in trade talks. And Lutnick says Mark Carney wants to jeopardize the Parti Québécois' chances in the provincial election. PQ leader Paul Saint-Pierre Plamondon says if true, it's concerning.
6: That's a serious issue because it tells you that the government of Canada and Mark Carney said things that are not true, but also that Christine Fréchette, not knowing what's going on at that table, just took that and ran with it, saying, no way, Trump. But if it's not true, it's telling you what's the genuine situation of Quebec in that negotiation, namely that we're not at the table, we're on the menu.
2: Mark Carney has said he pulled out of trade talks in part because the U.S. took issue with rules about the promotion of French language content on streaming services and rules surrounding bilingual labeling in Canada. And finally, a 54-year-old man is due in court today in connection with a stabbing in Côte-des-Neiges yesterday. Montreal police found a woman in an apartment on St. Kevin Avenue around noon. 35-year-old was rushed to hospital and is currently in stable condition. The man was arrested nearby and could face assault charges. Montreal police say they suspect it was another case of intimate partner violence in the city. And that was your CBC News. And Lita Polson is watching those roads.
7: Very easy ride this morning. It was almost perfect until about an hour ago. 3 major accidents and one continues right now over the Richelieu River. If you are heading towards Belleuil from Saint-Julie, lengthy delays. You're going to have at least an extra half hour in that area due to a 3-vehicle accident. It's actually on the bridge over the Richelieu River. Still having to avoid that area if at all possible. And they expect it to last for at least another half hour to 45 minutes. It's also very slow over the Champlain Bridge towards the South Shore, also due to an ongoing accident. It was an overturned truck around the 132 and it's backing up still over the bridge, but they should have that out of the way shortly. And speaking of the Champlain Bridge, I guess you've already heard, it's going to close this weekend starting tonight, and direction Montreal completely closed. Your options, of course, the detour will be either to the Jacques-Cartier Bridge or possibly the Victoria Bridge with that one available lane.
2: Thanks, Lita. Looking at Environment Canada's weather forecast, Montreal today, becoming a mix of sun and cloud this morning. The high is 23. Tonight, clear. The low, 13. Quebec City today, mainly cloudy. Chance of showers clearing this afternoon. The high, 22. Tonight, a few clouds and the low is 8 degrees. And Sherbrooke today, mainly cloudy. 60% chance of showers. Risk of thunderstorm. The high is 21. Clearing tonight, the low, 8.
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9: No amount of money is ever going to bring my beautiful daughter back. I miss her every day. She should be going off to college. She would have graduated from high school.
8: Victoria Hicks' 16-year-old daughter, Alexandra, died by suicide in 2024. Her parents say she was addicted to social media, and that played a role in her death. Earlier this week, Victoria stood outside a California courtroom after the tech giant Meta settled in a landmark case, agreeing to make major changes to its products and to pay up to $18 billion in fines.
9: It's three times now.

0: In a moment, we'll hear from a new Made in Canada social media company about the challenge of trying to make a safer social media product. First, I'm joined by Claire Duffy. She's a tech reporter for CNN and host of the CNN podcast Terms of Service with Claire Duffy. She joins us from New York. Claire, good morning.
1: Susan, thanks for having me.
0: Can you remind us, what was the original lawsuit against Meta?
1: So this was a multi-state lawsuit brought by 29 states back in 2023. And these states' attorneys general had accused Meta of intentionally designing its platforms to be addictive to kids with features like the infinitely scrolling feed, the recommendation algorithms, the frequent notifications. They also accused the company of hiding research that it had internally that showed that its platforms were dangerous for young people, and instead talking publicly about its commitments to safety. And they also accused the company of illegally gathering data from children under the age of 13 without their parents' consent. Now, Meta has repeatedly denied those claims. It did not admit wrongdoing as part of this settlement, but certainly a big move only a week and a half into this trial, where Meta CEO Mark Zuckerberg was expected to take the stand. You can imagine that is part of why Meta agreed to this deal. They didn't want to have to put their CEO on the stand to face tough questions about these claims.
0: Interesting. So it's paying up, but it's also agreed to make some changes to their platforms. What types of changes?
1: That's exactly right. So Meta agreed to pay $18 billion as part of this settlement, which is the largest settlement with a big tech platform in history. But more importantly, I think, are these changes that Meta has agreed to, things like a two-hour daily time limit for users 13 to 17 that applies across Facebook and Instagram. Only parents can change that. A night mode that will make the apps restricted from midnight to 6 a.m. A school mode that will reduce the number of notifications that kids receive during the day. They'll be removing likes from teens' content by default, removing access to extreme makeup, beauty filters. And these are all things that activists and parents, like the ones that we heard from in your intro, have been asking this company to make for years. It has now agreed to do so as part of this settlement. And importantly, Susan, the company has also agreed to allow an independent auditor to evaluate how it's implementing these changes. I think that may be the biggest piece of this settlement, is that Meta will no longer be able to grade its own homework, if you will, on safety. It is going to have outside accountability and who will evaluate how well these tools are actually working to keep young people safe.
0: That's super interesting. Will these changes just be in the United States, Claire?
1: So these changes should apply across Meta's platforms globally, from my understanding. And I also think the other really interesting piece of this is that we could see broader industry change coming out of this settlement. Meta has basically said it will pay 70% of that $18 billion unless TikTok and YouTube agree to make similar changes and pay about $6 billion each. And the state attorneys general have already said they are willing to go after TikTok and YouTube in court to get them on board with a similar agreement. So this really could be the start of a much broader change to how young people are able to engage on social media across these various platforms.
0: So $18 billion for a company like Meta, even 70% of that, what does it mean for a company the size of Meta?
1: Yeah, $18 billion really is a drop in the bucket for Meta. It earned about $60 billion in revenue in the last quarter alone. That said, I will say that these changes could have an impact on Meta's bottom line if they do successfully reduce the amount of time that teens spend on its platforms. Meta's business model really is based around getting people to spend as much time on the platforms as possible so that it can serve them as many ads as possible. So if teens are spending less time viewing less ads, that could have an impact on Meta's bottom line. But certainly, this is a very big company. You know, it has plenty of other ways to make up that revenue. I don't know that this will have a fundamental change in Meta's business, but there are hundreds of other lawsuits, as you heard that parent say in the intro as well. Hundreds of other lawsuits that this company is facing from individual families, from school districts. We could see additional financial penalties if the company loses in those other cases. And so I do think this is really just the beginning of the sort of pain that Meta is going to feel because of this wave of litigation.
0: In fact, there have been other losses for Meta this year. Just briefly, remind us what happened in those cases.
1: All right, so Meta has already lost two of these similar cases, one in Los Angeles where a young woman had accused it of intentionally designing platforms that addicted her and harmed her mental health, causing suicidal ideation and body dysmorphia. That case was against both Meta and YouTube, who lost and were

0: ordered to pay collectively $6 million to that young woman. Meta also lost a case in New Mexico, was ordered to pay nearly $1 billion in damages in that case that had accused it of failing to prevent predators from having access to young people on its platform. So Meta already on the hook for around $1 billion in damages before we even got this multi-state case. And again, there were some attorneys general in the United States who did not sign on to this settlement this week. The Florida attorney general, for example, called this agreement peanuts compared to the harm that he believes Meta has done. And he said they are still planning to take this company to court. So I do think that we could see more to come in terms of penalties that Meta could face following this agreement.
1: And just briefly, your assessment, how is this moment being viewed for advocates who've been fighting so long for change?
0: I think, you know, it's an exciting moment and it's also a tough moment. As you hear, so many parents and advocates wish that Meta has made these changes sooner, before more children, they allege, were hurt by these platforms. And so on one hand, it is a win. These are changes that they have been asking for. On the other hand, I think there is some frustration that this didn't come sooner. And I think there's also, you know, looking at this with some skepticism, where Meta is now saying, we are being the leaders in this industry. We want TikTok and YouTube to follow us, as if they didn't get to this place only because they were dragged there in court. So I think a bit of a mixed bag, but certainly I think people are looking at this hopefully as a turning point where we see more change to come.
1: Thanks so much, Claire.
0: Thanks for having me.
1: Claire Duffy is a tech reporter for CNN and a host of the CNN podcast Terms of Service with Claire Duffy. She is in New York. Taylor Owen is the Beaverbrook Chair in Ethics, Media, and Communication at McGill University, part of an expert panel advising the Canadian government on online safety. Good morning, Taylor.
2: Good morning.
1: So what's your view? How pivotal is this settlement?
2: Look, I think this settlement really shows how important and meaningful litigation and the legal system can be to both holding technologies companies accountable ultimately and to making their products safer. But it also shows the limitations of them. These are not a substitute for governance. They help the governance process. But ultimately, what we need to be working towards here is a solution where governments and democratic societies are setting these rules, not the tech companies and the legal systems themselves.
1: Taylor, I'm sure you've heard it. Many people are making the comparison of this fight against social media giants and big tobacco years ago. Yeah. Is this social media's big tobacco moment?
2: I mean, there's some similarities in the sense that the discovery process, for example, in these court cases is exactly how we learned a lot about the harms of smoking. And we learned that the companies actually knew a lot about those harms before the public did. So in the sense that we are learning more about the topic via the legal process, it's similar. The difference is that smoking is a very different kind of product. I mean, there is no positive attributes of smoking. There are many positive attributes of social media, which is in part why you need a slightly more sophisticated regulatory process to govern what can and can't be done and how these companies will be held accountable than just blunt legal objects like you had in the tobacco case.
1: Meta says that kids will have the option now to turn algorithms off. How big a deal is that, and will kids do it?
2: I mean, it is part of the solution here. And I think, I mean, it's interesting that many of the design changes that Meta has agreed to in this settlement agreement are the same things that they have denied for a long time caused any harm. So these are the things that the plaintiffs in this case claimed caused harm and that Meta denied it. And now they're agreeing to make a whole host of different design changes. The challenge with them, though, is that they're time limited. They're only doing this for the next 5 years. They're, to my understanding, counter to what the previous interview said, that it's just in the U.S. I think this is just in the U.S. I don't think this does anything for Canadian kids. They reserve a right to fight any future law that does the same thing in other jurisdictions. So like, there's a lot of limitations on this. The auditor that you mentioned in the previous conversation has no actual power. They have some investigative power, and they can report on a determination of effectiveness, but Meta ultimately decides here. So these really aren't a substitute for meaningful governance. They help us get there because we all now know a lot more about the problem. And we see sort of the feasibility of actually implementing these kinds of design changes. It's clearly now possible. It's worth flagging that Meta's denied a lot of these things were possible for a long time as well. We'll now see that they are. But they're definitely not a substitute for meaningful, accountable governance that applies over the long run to all social media products for Canadians and are ultimately held accountable by a democratic government.
1: So we know, we've heard that the Canadian federal government is proposing a social media ban for kids under 16. It's been tried in other countries. What are they proposing?
2: Well, the federal government is proposing a wide range of things. The core is the creation of what's called a social digital safety commission, which will be a regulator that will be able to enforce the kinds of design changes that we've seen as part of the settlement agreement. Things like, as you said, turn off auto scrolling, not letting adults direct message kids, a whole host of things that we know are harmful and yet are still embedded in products. But more importantly, that will apply to Canadians, that will have big fines attached to them, 3% of global revenue for the company not following that. No expiry date. These will go on over time. The Canadian legislation also covers chatbots, AI chatbots, which are more and more a part of our digital lives. And this agreement says nothing about, quite conspicuously. So I think the regulations that we're talking about in Canada address the same problem, which is that there are design flaws or problems embedded in these products. And we need to ultimately force companies to change the design of their products to prioritize safety over profit. But it does so in a way that's ultimately far more robust and democratically accountable.
1: Does anything about this settlement change how regulators here in Canada are looking at that social media ban, proposing it?
2: I mean, I think the social media ban is a component of trying to force companies, or the social media restriction ultimately is a way of trying to get companies to comply with the regulations. So it doesn't say necessarily anything about the ban, but it does help and embolden governments to move swiftly on regulation, because we now know more about the harms. We know that these solutions are feasible. These design changes are possible because Meta's just agreed to do them. And we are going to see an increasing number, as we've heard, of these cases be adjudicated over the coming years. So all of this, I think, empowers the government to move swiftly on the regulations that are actually the better solution to this problem than litigation alone.
1: Taylor, we all know people, not just kids, who are addicted to scrolling. Where does this settlement leave the rest of us when it comes to potential harms of social media?
2: Well, it's another reason we need real, meaningful regulation, because that does not just apply to kids. The Canadian bill says that there are specific things that need to be done for products that are likely to be used by children. But there are a whole host of things that need to be done for everybody, because we all, as you say, are engaged with these tools, and that we know intimately that there are aspects of the design of these products that are harmful. And it should be incumbent on the companies building those products to ensure that they're safe when they enter into the Canadian market. And that's the job of governments, to ensure that they are, for all of us.
1: All right, Taylor, thanks so much for helping us walk through this whole settlement and what it means.
2: My pleasure.
1: Taylor Owen is the Beaverbrook Chair in Ethics, Media, and Communications at McGill University. He was also a part of an expert panel advising the Canadian government on online safety, and also an advisor to a new social media company called Gander. Ben Waldman is the CEO and co-founder of Gander. It's a Canadian social media app that launched just in July as an alternative to social media giants like Meta and TikTok. Ben, good morning.
3: Good morning. Thanks so much for having me. Exciting to be here.
1: So what is Gander? How does it work?
3: So Gander is it's a social network for real people, like real connections. We've designed this for adult humans. It's away from the outrage, the like counts, and the manipulation. We built it really in response to places like Facebook and Instagram and TikTok that promised us all community and discovery and connection and are no longer delivering that. So we designed something that it's away from algorithms that favor all the outrage and the misinformation and the bots and the trolls and the bullying and even foreign interference. And then, of course, now AI. All of that that has been done at the expense of people, adults, kids included. And so Gander is it's a little slice of the internet that's just for humans. We built it without algorithms and no like counts, no selling your data. It's for real human adults, and it's built on Canadian values.
1: So you've said in the past that there are no algorithms, but algorithms are a key part of the model of most social media companies to keep people engaged in your platform. So what problems do you have trying to solve that?
3: So we're actually pretty happy at Gander not having people addicted to the platform. That's actually one of our performance indicators is we don't look at people's daily use of Gander, and we hope that people don't spend all day scrolling. We specifically designed this with chronological feeds. We've also designed an algorithm, but it's based around conversation. So, you know, who is it that you're connected to and what conversations are they involved in? We do have something that's like Reels. We call it Flicks that you can scroll through, but it's also algorithm free. So it's not playing with your dopamine and not keeping you hooked all day. And we're pretty proud of it. And people really are genuinely responsive to it. The people are just happier in Gander.
1: You have said that Gander promises to get rid of bots, trolls, and outrage. Can you stick to that?
3: Yeah, well, I mean, right now it's painful, let me tell you. It's not easy to do, but we are verifying humans. When you come into Gander, if you want to post, if you want to comment or chat or engage with another person, you have to verify that you're in fact a human. And we do that as non-invasively as possible. We work with Canada Post. They have an app called Identity Plus, which checks that you're a human adult. And they just give us that signal. They say, yep, this is a human. This is an adult. We don't know any information about you. You're free to, you know, browse and post anonymously or pseudo-anonymously, and they delete your data within a couple of hours. And then we're looking at other methods as well. Currently, if you know you go to a university, you can use your university email to verify. And we're looking at other methods so that we just continue to guarantee that people are human on the platform.
1: In the recent settlement, Meta has talked about age verification. They're going to make changes to make sure that happens. How are you doing that? And is that successful?
3: So it is a challenge. And, you know, it honestly shouldn't take courts to force these kinds of decisions. You know, Canada has had big cases here, too. You know, I spoke to the parents of Harry Burke last year, whose son killed himself after being sextorted on Snapchat. That was in 2024. This stuff happens in Canada, and I'm a dad. I, you know, my kids are a little bit older now, but I saw them go through the social media phase, and there was no way I wanted to start a platform where I'd end up in the newspaper the next day. And so we made the decision that people would have to verify. The trick is to do it without, taking people's data. We don't want people's data again, or we don't take their data, we don't sell their data, we don't have an algorithm to manipulate them with, so it's largely useless to us. And having more information makes a company like Gander a target for cybersecurity, so we avoid all that. However, that does mean finding solutions where we can still determine that someone is most likely an adult and a human. And that's challenging, but we're a tiny little company and we managed to do it. There is zero reason that a company like Meta couldn't have done this all along. The difficult part there, though, is leaving it in the hands of a company like Meta. Meta already has so many data points on, you know, they have your, most likely your name, your age, you know, your behaviors, what you like to shop, what you react to, all of this stuff. And kind of the last missing piece really is your identity. And so leaving it directly in the hands of a company like Meta or other giant platforms is really a big risk, not so much on a cybersecurity point, but having more information about you.
1: But Ben, just very briefly, how do you verify what age your users are? And is there a minimum age?
3: Oh, yes, absolutely. Gander is 18 plus. We use the users who come in have to use an app to verify. It's called Canada Post Identity Plus. They use that app and they verify their identity. And that tells Canada Post, yes, this person is an adult over 18 and a human. And they let us know, yep, they're good to go. And then they delete their data.
1: Everyone is also worried, again, about disinformation and misinformation. How do you guard against those threats?
3: Yeah, so that's a tricky one too. So Gander, we spent a lot of time working on our community guidelines. And so we worked with legal experts and decided to base our community guidelines on the Canadian Charter of Rights and Freedoms. And so for one thing, that means that we protect against hate and that kind of thing. We make sure that users aren't bullied. But part of that is not covered in the charter is misinformation. And so what we've decided to do is to include labeling on posts. When people post links to news, you can actually post news on Gander that identifies what the biases of the publisher within, you know, a certain guess and what fact-checking record right. they have, so people can actually see that.
1: Ben, I just want to get in just before we have to go here. What's been the response sure. amongst Canadians?
3: Well, certainly right now with the trade war and everything, people are very excited. We've seen a lot of growth. We've got, you know, we've gone from, I think it was 12,000 people at Canada Day to now over 40,000. And that just keeps going every day. But the response really is people just, they call it refreshing. It's like just a different place to be. It's like a dip in a cold lake on a hot day. People are really enjoying being away from all the manipulation and all of the outrage.
1: A startup is always an adventure, isn't it, Ben?
3: yeah, it is. Absolutely.
1: All right. Thanks for sharing Gander with us.
3: Great. Thanks so much. Have a great day.
1: Ben Waldman is the CEO and co-founder of Gander. He was in Ottawa. Coming up after your regional update, the one meal a day diet is trending in the Ozempic era, and that's where you eat a day's worth of calories in a single meal. People say it can help you lose weight, but how healthy is it really? And is it any more effective than other fasting diets? That's coming up in an episode of The Dose with Dr. Brian Goldman. I'm Susan Ormiston. 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

0: Good morning, it's 9:30. I'm Rowan Kennedy with a look at your Environment Canada weather forecast from Montreal. Montreal today, cloudy, becoming a mix of sun and cloud. The high is 23, humidex 25, UV index 6 or high. Tonight, clear, the low 13. Quebec City today, mainly cloudy, 30% chance of rain. Clearing this afternoon, the high is 22, humidex 26. Tonight, a few clouds with fog overnight, the low 8 degrees. Sherbrooke today, mainly cloudy, 60% chance of showers, risk of thunderstorm. The high is 21, humidex 27. Clearing early this evening, the low 8 degrees. Joliet today, cloudy with a chance of showers early this morning, then a mix of sun and cloud. The high is 23, humidex 25. Tonight, clear, the low 10 degrees. Looking at Val-d'Or, a mix of sun and cloud today, 40% chance of showers late this afternoon. The high is 18 degrees. Tonight, partly cloudy with a chance of showers, the low 7 degrees. Sept-Îles today, a few showers ending this afternoon, then mainly cloudy, 40% chance of showers, risk of thunderstorm. The high 18 degrees, UV index 3 or moderate. Mainly cloudy tonight, 40% chance of showers early this evening with a risk of thunderstorm. Clearing before morning, the low 12 degrees. Finally, looking at Gaspé today, a mix of sun and cloud, 40% chance of showers. High is 26, humidex 33. Tonight, a few showers ending after midnight, then clearing, risk of thunderstorm this evening and overnight, the low 16 degrees. That was your Environment Canada weather forecast. For more news anytime, you can go to cbc.ca/Montreal.
1: I'm Susan Ormiston, and you're listening to The Current. Throughout the summer, we're bringing you the best of CBC podcasts, and today it's The Dose with Dr. Brian Goldman. In this episode, he looks at the increasingly popular one meal a day diet.
2: Hi, I'm Dr. Brian Goldman. Welcome to The Dose. Intermittent fasting is a fairly popular diet trend in which you eat during a limited period and fast the remainder of the day. A form of intermittent fasting that's been gaining attention in social media circles is called one meal a day, or OMAD. We wanted to know how healthy this kind of diet is. So this week we're asking, how healthy is eating one meal a day? Hi, Mary. Welcome to The Dose.
3: Hi, Dr. Goldman. It's great to be here.
2: Have you ever undertaken a fast for any reason?
3: I haven't undertaken a long fast, but I do have my own cutoff in the day where I ideally want to stop eating. So I have sort of a very, very kind of loose sort of intermittent fasting lifestyle that's not very strict. I definitely break the rules sometimes, but I try to stop eating after 6 p.m. on the days when I'm home and I can do that.
2: I'm certainly interested in hearing what you have to say about this topic, but before we begin, can you give us a hi, my name is, tell us what you do and where you do it, just ad lib.
3: Hi, my name is Dr. Mary Skoe. I'm a family doctor and I also have a PhD in nutrition. I have a focus on translating nutrition science into clinical settings, and I also educate doctors and medical students about nutrition.
2: What do people mean when they talk about one meal a day, a one meal a day diet or OMAD?
3: So the one meal a day diet is, as the name implies, a diet where people basically only eat one meal per day. So it's basically a form of intermittent fasting, but it's a very extreme form, and it's one of the more restrictive types of intermittent fasting. In the strict one meal a day protocols, usually what you're doing is there's one meal, sometimes within a span of 1 to 2 hours, and the largest span I've ever seen is about 4 hours. This is in contrast to other intermittent fasting protocols. There are some that are quite generous. They're often referred to by these ratios. So there's this one called the 10 to 14. And the 10 to 14 means that you eat within a 10-hour window per day and you fast for 14 hours overnight. That's like eating all of your food between 8 a.m. and 6 p.m. That's not that strict or that rigorous. It actually could probably fit within a lot of people's lifestyles, but even that is an intermittent fasting protocol that has health benefits.
2: What does the research show about the effectiveness of OMAD as a way to lose weight?
3: Well, compared to other types of intermittent fasting and really all other diets in general, the OMAD diet is not very well researched. This is simply because it's a newer fad and it takes time for researchers to do the research. So we don't have the same amount of knowledge and information and research about this diet that we have about other diets. But what we do know comes from very small trials with very small groups of people, literally sometimes only like 11 people in the study, where they do compare the differences in weight loss when you eat all of your calories in one meal versus spreading those calories across three separate meals. One of the trials that did this for just less than 2 weeks showed that at the end of the study, the people who were only eating one meal per day, they lost about 3 pounds if they ate one meal per day, and they only lost about 1 pound if they were eating three meals per day. So this suggests that, yeah, eating only one meal per day might be more effective than eating three meals per day, but the difference is very, very small. Also, we know that when it comes to weight loss and diets, the most important factor that determines whether a diet works is not the question of how much weight you can lose quickly. It's a question of whether you can actually stick to that diet long term. And what we know is that the OMAD diet is very, very restrictive. We don't have evidence showing us what the long term outcome actually is. One of the longer studies that I have seen that tested the OMAD protocol over about 6 months showed once again that the difference between eating one meal and eating three meals was only about 3 pounds. So it feels like that one meal a day, very strict protocol might be unnecessarily strict for an outcome that's not that big at the end of the day, just 3 pounds. Another theoretical concern that I have with OMAD protocols is that when you have such a long fasting period, you might also be losing other things alongside the fat that you're trying to lose. You might also be losing muscle and muscle mass. We know that anytime anyone goes on a weight loss diet, the pounds that you lose are not just fatty tissue. You're also always going to lose a little bit of muscle mass as well.
2: Okay, Mary, let's dig deeper into the research. There are animal studies that suggest intermittent fasting can help prevent or slow the growth of cancer, improve the immune system, and extend life. What evidence is there for these kinds of benefits in humans?
3: You know, it's a fascinating area of research. And we know that if we are constantly in the fed or the feeding state, it keeps certain biological pathways chronically turned on. And those biological pathways are not necessarily meant to be chronically turned on. Because when you think about what life was like for our ancestors, they were not eating food all day long. They were eating food when they had it available to them. They didn't have a fridge that they could easily go to and eat whenever they wanted to. They couldn't have a, you know, snacks in their desk drawer that they could graze on all day long. So biologically, we as humans need to have a fasting period every day in order for our microbiology to function appropriately. Some of those pathways that get turned on when we are eating all the time is pathways that lead to cell growth, sometimes uncontrolled cell growth. This is the hallmark of cancer. So there's research that's looking at applying fasting as an adjunct for cancer treatment. And what they've shown in some research is that it does actually reduce the levels of certain tumor markers. It does even reduce recurrent rates. This is all very early. And I think this is very promising and very interesting. And I think that it will be fascinating to see where this all goes. I wouldn't jump on the bandwagon and say that this is the greatest thing. This is, in the studies, an adjunct to treatment.
2: You know, I remember not that long ago, there was a lot of enthusiasm for intermittent fasting in the scientific community, but more recent studies suggest that maybe it's not all it was cracked up to be. What can you tell us about that?
3: Absolutely. What we're seeing in the large meta-analyses that are being now is that essentially time-restricted eating is just a novel way of successfully decreasing your calorie intake. Most of the benefit that we're seeing from time-restricted eating is simply a result of the fact that when you shrink your eating window, you eat fewer calories. And we know we as a population in 2025 have too much access to too much food, and we on average eat too many calories. And this leads to so many of the chronic health conditions that people suffer from. So I do think that intermittent fasting is an interesting tool that can be applied, but I don't necessarily think that it alone is the greatest diet that's ever been conceived. In fact, when I talk to my patients about weight loss and health, my advice to them is to combine as many healthy strategies as possible into their overall dietary lifestyle. So for example, there's a study that illustrated this really nicely. They took people and they put them on an old-fashioned calorie-restricted diet. And then they had another group and they put them on the same calorie-restricted diet, except they also close their eating window. They only had an 8-hour eating window. And what they showed was that combining both of these strategies together, calorie restriction and time restriction, they could lose nearly twice as much weight compared to if they just pursued one of these strategies. So I think that I'm happy that time restricted eating came to light. People understand the importance of closing that eating window earlier in the evening, if possible. But I don't think that it's the only thing that's going to improve health, because when you eat matters, but what you eat matters too. And we have to look at the big picture and remember all of those elements if we ultimately want to improve our overall health.
2: Remind us what happens to our bodies when we do intermittent fasting.
3: Okay, so our body needs a balance between the feeding state and the fasting state. Because at the microscopic biological level, there are very different things happening when we're eating versus when we're fasting. So during our feeding phase, our body is focused on building muscle, building fat stores, basically building all these things that we need. But during the fasting state, our body activates its repair pathways and its rejuvenation pathways. So during fasting, we're not building, we're maintaining what we've got. And we need to be doing this every single day. And that's why we need a fasting period for at least some amount of time every day in order to give our bodies that time that it needs in order to repair, rejuvenate, and ultimately function optimally.
2: Lots of religions have some form of fasting during the month of Ramadan, a holy month for Muslims. For instance, they do something similar to one meal a day for about a month. They have a meal, a hearty meal, you know, after the sun goes down. How does that kind of fasting affect the body?
3: Yeah, so there's been some interesting research on that. I think the point that you're raising is really interesting because when you look around so many different cultures and so many different religions, every culture and every religion has some form of fasting, right? With Ramadan, it's a one meal a day. Lent is also starting, and there's abstaining from meat often in Lent. Orthodox Christians do an even more rigorous fast. So many patients often actually come to my clinic and tell me about the various religious and cultural fasts that they're doing. So it's fascinating that fasting is basically part of human culture that has evolved over centuries, and it's something that humans seem to have always done. There has been some research, particularly on Ramadan, where there is this one meal a day later in the evening after sunset. And what they show is that on average, at the end of the Ramadan fast, there are some very, very modest improvements in certain health markers, but nothing that's greater than you could achieve by other means. So I think fasting can be a good reset. It's not necessarily, though, that one meal a day fast is the one and only or the more superior way of fasting for the ultimate health benefit.
2: You know, certainly my mother and my grandmother would have told me to eat a hearty breakfast. Is there a best time of day to have a meal if you're going to only have one meal a day?
3: I think that if you were to only eat one meal per day, my interpretation of the literature is that you should eat that meal earlier in the day instead of later in the day. So I'm in agreement with your grandmother, and there's many reasons why. So first, we know that the body has this circadian rhythm, which means there are certain times of day when certain hormones want to be high and other hormones want to be low. If we understand this rhythm and we capitalize on it, it will improve our health. So for instance, research shows the same amount of carbohydrates, whether that's bread, rice, pasta, noodles, whatever carb you choose, the same carbs at breakfast or lunch produce a significantly smaller blood sugar spike compared to the same carbs at dinner. Same food, different time of day, totally different health outcome. And this is why I always say it's not just what you eat, it's when you eat it that matters. And there's this old saying, right? Eat breakfast like a king, lunch like a prince, and dinner like a pauper. There is truly research to demonstrate this. There's a study that I love telling my patients about where they fed people the same number of calories two different ways. The first group ate most of their calories at breakfast, some at lunch, and very few at dinner. The other group ate very few calories at breakfast, some at lunch, and most of their calories at dinner. And what they found at the end of the study period is that when you eat a big breakfast, you lose twice as much weight compared to when you eat a big dinner. It's the same number of calories, just portioned differently throughout the day, and you get a drastically different health outcome. So according to this research, ideally, your biggest meal of the day should be breakfast. And if you were to then choose to only eat one meal a day, I think that one meal should happen earlier in the day. You even see this with everyone's favorite hormone right now, GLP-1. So GLP-1 is the hormone that Ozempic effectively raises. And GLP-1 makes us feel full. That's why people lose weight with these medications. And the research shows when you eat breakfast, a meal eaten earlier in the day stimulates a larger amount of GLP-1 compared to the same meal eaten later in the day at dinner. So you're actually going to feel more full when you eat food earlier in the day compared to when you eat that food later in the day. So for all of these reasons, I really think if you're going to eat one meal, it should be earlier in the day.
2: When somebody is fasting intermittently, How important is it to get exercise? How difficult is it to get exercise?
3: I think exercise is crucial, and it's a very important part of this conversation that's often left out, because we know that anytime someone loses weight, they're not just going to be losing fat, they're also going to be losing muscle. So exercise in a time-restricted eating protocol or when you're intermittent fasting is going to be essential for maintaining that muscle mass, because we know when you're in that fasting period, you're going to have a greater risk for breaking down some of that muscle. But the question is, how does exercise look on an intermittent fasting protocol? What time of day should you be exercising? How should that exercise happen relative to that one meal or to that eating window? These are the sorts of things, these are the details that we need to sort out in order to do this effectively, in order to do this safely. So this is a really important matter. You should be exercising, because if we could take the benefits of exercise and put it into a pill, it would be the greatest selling drug of all time.
2: How long do people need to maintain an intermittent fasting diet to begin to see the results?
3: Well, the interesting thing is, in some studies, people start to see results within weeks. So it's not that you have to be on the diet for a long time to see results, but the rule of thumb with any diet, irrespective of which diet it is how long can you stay on that diet? Because no matter what diet you choose, you will only maintain the benefits of that diet if you stay on that diet. The minute you go back to your old habits, you're also going to slide back into your former health status as well.
2: I want to ask you about how sustainable a one meal a day plan might be. But I guess the first thing that comes to my mind is that, you know, people starting out doing this are likely to feel hangry, won't they? They're going to be irritable and they're going to be hungry a lot of the time. Does that feeling ever go away?
3: That's a great question. I definitely agree with you. I think that early on, people are going to feel that difference because they're going to have those long periods of time when they're hungry, when they're not having food. And we all know that there's, you know, adrenaline that can be triggered when our blood sugar drops. So surely there's going to be an adjustment period. What is it going to look like long term? We'll have to see, because we don't have those studies. You know, there are studies that show it's feasible. It's feasible for a long amount of time, but really, what is it going to feel like? What is it going to look like? It's going to depend on the individual. Maybe you would adapt. You know, there's this argument, our cultural preference for three meals a day is not necessarily natural to our species, because anthropologists will tell you that our ancestors probably only ate one to two substantial meals per day. The three meal a day culture that we are so accustomed to was in fact an invention of the Industrial Revolution. So it's really interesting when you think about it. And I always believe that everyone's ideal diet is different. I'm not going to say that there's a one size fits all approach. So maybe there are some people who would be able to find some benefit from this, but I never give blanket recommendations to say, this is the one diet, everyone should be on this diet, this is the one that's going to do everything. It's all about figuring out what works best for you.
2: What's the risk that some people will binge eat during their eating periods during the day?
3: I do think that this is one of the biggest problems with time-restricted eating protocols, is the idea that you wait and wait all day long and the hunger builds and builds and builds. And then once you get home, you just unleash yourself on whatever is in sight and you're going to eat all of the wrong foods. Often what I see people doing is, instead of applying the circadian rhythm and eating a breakfast early when they wake up and closing their eating window earlier in the evening, people are doing the opposite. They're skipping breakfast, they're skipping lunch, and then they're eating this huge meal when they get home. Now, the evidence suggests that apparently in a lot of these studies, even with ad libitum eating, where people can eat whatever they want in the eating window, they're still consuming less calories than if they ate multiple meals per day. That may be true. But the other question we have to ask ourselves is, well, what about the nutritional quality? I know that when I'm really hungry and I come home from work, I'm going to be more likely to reach for something that's less healthy than taking the time to cook myself something healthy, chop up some vegetables, because when that hunger builds and builds and builds all day long, we often reach for the wrong foods.
2: Of all of these intermittent fasting diets, which one do you think is the most feasible to follow on a long-term basis?
3: I think that it's the 10 to 14. The idea is you're eating for 10 hours of the day and you're fasting for 14 hours overnight. That gives you an eating window between 8 a.m. and 6 p.m., which is going to be reasonable for a lot of people. It's not going to be reasonable for everyone, because I even don't get home from work on time many, many days of the week. So it's not a perfect solution, but that I think is the most reasonable protocol. And the research shows that stricter protocols don't have additional health benefits. So we don't have to deprive ourselves. We don't have to get that eating window down to 8 or 6 hours. 10 hours is enough. We just need to give our body enough time every night to do the reset and the rejuvenation and the repair that it needs to do. The other thing that I think is really important is also keep in mind, it's not just about time restriction. It's about how you eat those calories throughout the day. If you can't apply that time restriction, then just make breakfast your bigger meal of the day, or make breakfast and lunch your bigger meal of the day and make dinner your smaller meal of the day. That's not necessarily true time restriction, but the evidence shows front loading your day, eating breakfast like a king is very, very healthy and results in substantially improved health outcomes compared to making dinner the largest meal of the day. So if you can cut off your eating window, great. And if you can't cut off that eating window as early as you like, I would say make dinner a smaller meal, make breakfast a larger meal.
2: Do you think that it's easier to maintain a calorie restricted diet without time restrictions, or is it easier to maintain it if there are time restrictions?
3: It's easier to maintain it if there is a time restriction. And the evidence is very supportive of this. If you combine these two strategies, you're going to have a better outcome. And why not, right? Because you might as well capitalize on every strategy that you have. We know that those calories that are consumed later in the day and the evening don't make us feel as full. They spike our blood sugar more. And when we eat right before we go to bed, our body is going to want to turn those calories into fatty tissue to store for later, because our body wants to go to sleep. It doesn't want to focus on digestion and burning and that sort of thing. So I do think that matters.
2: I know you're not necessarily endorsing intermittent fasting, but if somebody comes to you and says they want to give it a try, what are some of the precautions that you would tell them about?
3: Well, an important thing is, are you a candidate in the first place? I would be very cautious about starting this if you're at an older age, perhaps over the age of 65, but even people who are just close to that age. Because as we discussed earlier, muscle mass is very important and its preservation becomes even harder as we age. And we know that if you go on a protocol like this, you may burn some of your muscle mass, and this is not ideal and it's hard to build it back. So that's a really big thing you have to consider, is do you have the muscle mass to lose, and what would be the consequence of losing it because of a protocol like this? I also think you have to think about what chronic health conditions you have and whether this can suit what your specific requirements are. So people with diabetes, chronic kidney disease, even liver disease, this is going to be probably not a good idea and could actually get you into some issues. Anybody who's on a medication should probably check with their doctor, because a lot of medications need to be taken with food. How do you balance all of this? How do you make all of this fit appropriately? And there's other groups too, like pregnant and breastfeeding women, of course, shouldn't be doing this. So it really is something that some thought needs to be put into, because there are real consequences like the lost muscle mass. And depending on what medications you take and what chronic conditions you have, it could lead to adverse effects.
2: Well, Dr. Mary Skoe, I want to thank you so much for coming on The Dose to talk to us about intermittent fasting and one meal a day.
3: It's such a pleasure to be here. Thanks so much for having me.
4: Dr. Mary Skoe is a family doctor and nutrition expert. Here's your dose of smart advice. Intermittent fasting, which includes one meal a day or OMAD, means alternating between eating and fasting on a regular basis. Most often, it means eating during a limited and specific period during the day and fasting the remainder of the day. When our ancestors were hunters and gatherers, they were able to survive hours or even days without having food to eat. Evolution has favored intermittent fasting. In the modern world, we have plentiful food that is available all the time. It's no surprise, then, that rates of obesity are epidemic in developed nations. There is growing interest in intermittent fasting as a way to lose weight, and because it may provide health benefits. There are many different schedules for eating and for fasting. 23-1, also known as the one meal a day plan, means fasting 23 hours a day and eating for 1 hour only. 14-10 means fasting 14 hours, typically from 6 or 7 p.m. until 8 or 9 a.m. the next day. 16-8 means fasting for 16 hours and eating during 8 hours. And 5-2 means eating normally for 5 days and greatly restricting your caloric intake for 2 days. Fasting causes the body to use up its sugar stores and to begin burning fat. This is sometimes referred to as metabolic switching. The longer you go without consuming calories, the more fat you burn. The various intermittent fasting routines produce similar results. Eating during 10 hours of the day and fasting for 14 gives you the same benefit as other routines. Adding a fasting component to reducing calories may produce more weight loss that is more sustainable than reducing calories alone. In addition to weight loss, researchers say there may be other health benefits. These include better glucose control in people with type 2 diabetes, better heart health, improved memory, and better endurance in long-distance running. The other major finding is that intermittent fasting can increase the lifespan in research involving animals. More recent studies and expert analysis have led to increased skepticism about the benefits and concerns about the potential risks. Recent studies suggest that intermittent fasting is no more effective at weight loss than a diet that restricts calories. There is a suggestion that intermittent fasting may increase the risk of cardiovascular death. Intermittent fasting may also increase the loss of muscle mass in addition to fat. Some experts worry that intermittent fasting might trigger or worsen eating behaviors such as binge eating. Restricting eating times may also lead to diets that are deficient in nutrients. These diets may also be difficult to maintain over a long period of time. And while studies in animals have suggested that intermittent fasting can extend lifespan, similar results have not been seen in humans. Whichever method you choose, during eating periods, most experts recommend following a Mediterranean diet that includes leafy greens, healthy fats, lean protein, and whole grains. Do not overeat during eating periods or you won't lose weight or get the health benefits. During the fasting times, drink water and zero-calorie beverages such as black coffee and tea. Older people, especially those with chronic kidney or heart disease and those taking prescription medications, should check with their healthcare provider before intermittent fasting. So should women who are pregnant or breastfeeding. If you're determined to try one meal a day, make that one meal breakfast. If you're trying this pattern of eating for the first time, you are likely to experience hunger and feel irritable. It can take 2 to 4 weeks of intermittent fasting before those symptoms disappear. After that, you may notice that you feel better and have more energy. If you're interested in giving this a try, consult with your healthcare provider and a registered dietitian. If you have topics you want us to do or you have comments or questions, email us at thedose@cbc.ca. If you like this episode, please give us a 5-star rating on Apple or leave a comment on Spotify or wherever you get your podcasts, as that helps us rise in the rankings. This edition of The Dose was produced by Samir Chhabra. Our senior producer is Colleen Ross. The Dose wants you to be better informed about your health. If you're looking for medical advice, see your healthcare provider. I'm Dr. Brian Goldman. Until your next dose.
1: 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Stay tuned to Radio 1 for Q coming up. I'm Susan Ormiston, sitting in for Matt Galloway. Paul Hunter will be here in this chair next week. Thank you for listening to The Current on this busy week, and have a great summer weekend.

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1: Something is happening in Dawson Creek. A wave of violence has swept over this community of just 13,000 people. 15 murders in the last 5 years.
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4: Will Forte spent 8 seasons as a cast member on Saturday Night Live. But when he was first offered the job, he actually turned it down. He'll tell you about that decision and why his new movie, Coyote vs. Acme, was almost not released. Coyote vs. Acme.
5: 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I'm Rowan Kennedy with your CBC News from Montreal, and we begin with breaking news.
6: Somme toute, je vous remercie d'avoir été là.
5: Another iconic voice of the Montreal Expos, Jacques Doucet, has died. His family confirmed the news on social media this morning. Doucet called more than 5,000 baseball games over his long career, many of them in the booth with Roger Brulotte, who died earlier this year. Doucet was 86 years old. In other news, Statistics Canada is giving the latest glimpse into the state of the Canadian economy. It's just released its second quarter GDP numbers. They show the economy grew at a healthy rate of 3.3% on an annualized basis. Much of that increase has been driven by exports, higher than expected. In fact, the highest in 3 years. Leading that jump was passenger cars and light trucks. They were up 27%. Meanwhile, Canada's auto industry remains a major sticking point in trade talks with the United States. While Ottawa says it will not sign a deal that excludes the sector, the Trump administration insists auto trade is a national security issue for Washington. Rafi Bujikanin has that story.
7: It's no big secret for the White House, economic security and national security pretty much go hand in hand. We've seen the President Donald Trump, members of his administration, repeatedly use language like reindustrializing the U.S., closing the gap in their manufacturing jobs. And the implication is they want auto sector jobs here to go south of the border. The auto sector in Canada has been tariffed at a 25% rate by the U.S. since last spring during the negotiations that fell apart. Last week, sources say the U.S. was willing to lower that tariff to 15, but Canadians insist the Americans at the last moment tried to keep medium and heavy-duty trucks out of that deal. The U.S. says they were never part of the offer in the first place. Rafi Bujikanyan, CBC News, Ottawa.
5: Rescue operations in Nepal were stopped for a while today over concern a dammed lake was overflowing. Search efforts for survivors continue even, and the number of the dead rises. Close to 550 people are confirmed to have been killed in this week's flash floods. Briar Stewart reports from Nepal.
8: Even before the official alerts came out from Nepal's army that it was suspending its search because of the risk of another flood, people near Nepal's Trishuli River, which became a deadly torrent of water on Wednesday, began fleeing to higher ground. Siam Ting Tamang had been trapped in the flood zone since a road washed away, violently halting his pilgrimage to a sacred site. People were swept away. They were our brothers, he told CBC News. We are very distressed. He was rescued today with more than a dozen others from his crew. At a hospital in Kathmandu, desperate Nepalese citizens look at photos of dead bodies retrieved from the disaster area, hoping to find their loved ones. I'll keep searching until every breath is gone, said Nirmala Sakota Koholi. Her brother was driving a group of American and Indian tourists on a pilgrimage. Briar Stewart, CBC News, Nuwakot District in Nepal.
5: Back in Montreal, police say a 23-year-old man is in hospital after a stabbing in the Plateau Mont-Royal borough early this morning, happening around 3:30 a.m. at the intersection of Prince Arthur and Saint-Laurent Boulevard. Police say a suspect fled the scene and no arrests have been made. The victim's life is not in danger. And finally, Christine Fréchette is promising to extend parental leave if the CAQ is re-elected this fall. Quebec fathers would be entitled to 2 more weeks of paid leave to care for their newborns. On day 2 of the election campaign, the CAQ is proposing changes to the province's parental insurance plan. They would also include more support after the loss of a pregnancy or death of a baby so that fathers are also covered, and extend some benefits to grandparents involved in caring for newborns. And that was your CBC News.

0: Now taking a look at the Environment Canada weather forecast. Montreal today, cloudy, becoming a mix of sun and cloud this morning. The high is 23, humidex 25. Tonight, clear, the low 13. Quebec City today, mainly cloudy, 30% chance of showers, but clearing this afternoon. The high is 22, tonight a few clouds, and the low is 8 degrees. And finally, Sherbrooke today, mainly cloudy, 60% chance of showers and the risk of thunderstorm. The high is 21, humidex 27, UV index 5 or moderate, clearing early this evening, the low 8 degrees.
1: Hey, welcome to Q. I'm Talia Schlanger, in for Tom Power. If Will Forte ever needs a catchphrase to hang above the mirror in his next dressing room, he could go with, "It ain't over till it's over." He'll tell you about a few pretty major times that phrase has rung true, from the time he was first offered to join the cast of Saturday Night Live and turned it down, to the time he first rejected the now famous MacGruber sketch, all the way to his latest film, Coyote vs. Acme, which almost didn't see the light of day. Plus, you'll hear from the Canadian duo behind a massively popular YouTube channel called Slushy Noobs, which has been described as a live-action version of Beavis and Butthead, but earnest. That's coming up on Q. When Will Forte, the comedian and actor, saw his latest movie at a preview, it was even better than he could have imagined. And that made the studio's decision to kill the film, to bury it, to write it off, even more bewildering, more depressing, more

0: MacGruber sketch, so popular that it went on to have its own film and TV series, to his beloved TV show, The Last Man on Earth, or the Netflix series, The Four Seasons, which has just returned for its second season. Will Forte has made a career out of making people laugh. And of course, he does that in his new film and in this conversation. Will sat down with guest host Garvia Bailey, and here's their chat.
1: Congrats on the film.
2: Thank you.
1: It's been a long and winding road.
2: You are telling me.
1: Getting here. How does it feel to finally be here in this moment?
2: It feels so good. I mean, yeah. There were times that were the lowest lows, so it made this high of the movie about to come out impossibly high. It feels fantastic.
1: Great. We're going to talk about the journey.
2: Let's do it.
1: The lows, the highs. But first, you've said this script was an immediate yes when it came across your desk, or
2: sure,
1: however it got to you. I'm assuming that doesn't happen all the time. So I'm wondering what was so special about the script.
2: Well, it just was this really thoughtful, funny, sweet story. And you know, it's a hybrid live action animation, just like Who Framed Roger Rabbit.
1: Which was so great.
2: Yeah,
1: like,
2: so
1: I mean,
2: what a wonderful, wonderful movie. So just picturing me being able to do that with Wile E. Coyote and a bunch of the Looney Tunes. Yeah, I mean, it was a very exciting thought.
3: Have you been horribly injured by a product made by the Acme Corporation?
4: It's not your fault. There's probably someone to blame.
5: The name of the case is Coyote versus Acme.
6: Wile E. Coyote. He is reckless.
7: These companies think they can do whatever they want. We're sick of it.
8: Acme!
1: Were you a Looney Tunes guy before
2: that?
1: Oh,
2: yeah.
1: What was your poison? What'd you love?
2: I mean, I kind of watched all of them. I would
1: Me
2: watch
1: too.
2: Every day after school and on Saturdays. I was born in the 70s. So, like, that yeah. was, you know, that was, it was on all the time.
1: Yeah.
2: So, you know, obviously everybody's a Bugs Bunny fan. So, Bugs, I loved Elmer Fudd.
1: Elmer Fudd.
2: Loved
1: is the
2: Elmer
1: best.
2: Fudd.
9: Shh. Be very, very quiet. I'm hunting wabbits.
2: And, you know, Coyote and Roadrunner was a big one. You know, love that. Yosemite Sam, of course, the Tasmanian Devil. Pepe Le Pew was a big one for
1: wow,
2: me.
1: Wow, you're getting into the deep cuts. I
2: oh,
1: like
2: yeah.
1: it.
2: Oh, yeah.
1: I like it. So you're a fan growing up with this. This movie, it covers Wile E. Coyote. As
2: yes.
1: he sues the Acme Corporation because every single device that he has purchased is a dud. And he's chasing Roadrunner and things just keep going sideways. And then you play this character, Kevin. He's the lawyer. It's this really lovely, heartwarming tale of two folks coming together as underdogs, taking on a big corporation. And my understanding is that in a way, it kind of mirrors the story of how this film
2: It almost exactly
1: came
2: mirrors
1: to be.
2: That. Yes.
1: Get me into, for those that are not familiar with the backstory, getting this to
2: yes.
1: where it is now. Can you tell me that story?
2: Yes. I will try to do the most succinct
1: sure.
2: version, but it happened 2022, I believe. I heard
1: okay.
2: about the script. We went and shot the movie. We already talked about how great the script was. And then it felt like as we were doing it, you could just feel how it's going. And it seemed like, oh, we're doing the best version of this. So by the time they finished it, we were so excited about what we had. It started being tested and was testing really well. So our producers reached out and said, we're so excited to show you the movie. We're finally ready. Why don't we watch it next Tuesday?
1: Yeah.
2: And so I got off the phone very excited. And the very next day, I got a call from my agent, my manager. And that's always either a very good sign
1: oh,
2: or
1: no.
2: a very bad sign when
1: yeah.
2: they're calling together. And in this case, it was a bad sign because they called and said, Warner Brothers is not going to release the movie theatrically. And I was like, oh, okay, well, streaming. And they said, bip, bip, bip, bip, bip. We're not.

0: done with our sentence, or they're not gonna stream it either. They're just gonna make it go away. They're gonna make it disappear, and they're taking a tax write off. And I was just in a state of shock. They still allowed us to see the movie a week later at they called it a funeral screening. And in that week, we just all logically concluded, well, it must not be very good then. How else would you make that decision? So then we go, and on that Tuesday, we go in and see it. And it was fantastic. I mean, it was such a special movie. And that was, man, one of the weirdest experiences of my life, because on the one hand, I'm seeing this movie that turned out even better than my very high expectations for the movie. I mean, this was such a special movie, and what an honor to be on the screen, seeing myself with all these legendary characters that I grew up with. It just, like, so many positive emotions. And you get so swept up in the story and all the good stuff that you forget, like, oh, this is
1: no one's gonna see it.
0: Not in good for you, dude.
1: Yeah.
0: And at the end of it, I think everybody in the room just looked around like, what the heck is going on here? That's the movie they're not gonna release? And it felt like we were gaslit.
1: Was it shock? Was it anger? Was it like, what was the emotions, like, I mean, you're working on this thing for years.
0: Yeah.
1: And then you realize that it's good. Like, I mean, really good.
0: Yeah.
1: I mean, I can't imagine the emotions that must have been turning. Like,
0: it definitely was more confusion, frustration, heartbreak for sure. Yeah. Like, I was seeing this movie that I could have shared with my kids, and I don't have a lot of those in my oeuvre.
1: Well, I'm thinking about it, and maybe not. That might be true.
0: We're not going to share MacGruber just yet. So, it definitely anger, and what kind of held on after we went through that was the anger part. Like, I got more and more angry, and then eventually I just had to let that go, because I was like, this is not harboring that amount of anger inside of you is just going to do you harm. Yeah. So I just tried to let it go and move on with my life. And it felt like it was never going to happen. But while I'm trying to move past it, people are making a stink about it. Like, fans of the Looney Tunes, on blind faith, they hadn't seen the movie. They were really letting Warner Brothers hear about it. And for a prolonged amount of time. And I didn't think that it was going to make a difference. It really just seemed like it was too late.
1: Yeah.
0: But they kept at it and kept at it. And then eventually, I think Warner Brothers just was like, okay, we don't want to deal with this anymore.
1: Yeah.
0: Sold it to Catch Up Entertainment, who came in and saved us. And now that's why we're going to get to see this movie, is because Catch Up came in, but only because the fans made such a big stink.
1: With that in mind, I would love to show you something.
0: Okay.
1: Okay, check this out. So it's a person that's marching in front, for the radio audience that didn't get to see the clip. They're marching in front of the Warner Brothers office, dressed as Wile E. Coyote in a Wile E. Coyote suit, in the rain, holding a sign that says, "Release me."
0: Yeah. And
1: it's great.
0: And from what I remember, this was not a one day thing. This
1: was kept on coming.
0: Months, I think.
1: Wow.
0: But then there was also, you know, the online voices really kept at it too. And Eric Bauza, who does all the voices, he was a very strong champion of the movie. The music composer, I believe his name is Steve. I'm so sorry, I'm blanking. But he was also, there were a lot of voices and you know, I was making noise about it too. But yeah, at a certain point, you just think, oh, nothing's going to work. But then you're right, just like in the movie, all these underdogs somehow were able to rise up against this massive corporation. And now we get to see the movie next Friday.
1: It's incredible. It's incredible. Already, it's got 95% on Rotten Tomatoes.
0: Yeah, we are certified fresh.
1: Oh, my goodness. And one of the reasons that you were bummed out about it not coming out was because your kids wouldn't be able to see it. So have they seen it?
0: No, they haven't.
1: They haven't seen it yet.
0: I had not seen it since the funeral screening. And so I got to go to a screening in New York a couple days ago. And I remember going into that and there was part of me that was like, oh, what if this isn't as good as I remember? What if I was in this hyper emotional state and that kind of skewed my senses and but no, it's even better than
1: it's
0: I remember.
1: So good.
0: I'm so excited. And it's the exact same movie. This movie is what they canceled. It is what they were going to just throw in the garbage can.
2: How crazy is that? That's a pretty crazy story. You're listening to Q. I'm Talia Schlanger, and you are in the middle of Garvia Bailey's conversation with Will Forte. They've been talking about his new film, Coyote versus Acme, which is out now. And what you just heard there was Will telling the long and winding journey of the film, from making it to loving it, to having it shelved indefinitely by the film studio, and then how a fan campaign got it resurrected and now released. Will Forte is known for making people laugh, but before he was in the entertainment industry, he was working in finance, even though he grew up loving comedy. Garvia Bailey asked Will Forte about that, and that is where their conversation picks up.
1: You grew up loving Looney Tunes, loving funny things, being a comedy fan. But despite all that, you took a career turn early in your life as a guy in finance.
0: My dad did that. So I was just, I didn't know what I wanted to do.
1: So your dad did it to you, made you.
0: He did not make me. I just loved my dad and I just thought, oh, I'll do what dad did.
1: Okay.
0: He's just like,
1: He's a finance guy.
0: He's a great guy. And so I started doing that and it just wasn't immediately realized that it was not the thing for me.
1: How did you realize that? What was the thing?
0: I would wake up every day and I would feel like I had like a 50-pound weight inside my stomach. You know, I was just like, it was so obvious, yet I didn't know what I wanted to do. I think I always knew I wanted to do this stuff, do comedy and try that out. But I don't think it had gotten into my brain. It was in my body, but not in my brain. So eventually I figured out, oh, I'm going to try this. Well, I think what started it was I just started writing. I started writing in a journal.
1: Okay.
0: And then I realized I really liked writing and that was making me feel good. So then I started writing little comedy sketches and little cartoons, and that made me really happy. So then I started writing with this woman that I went to college with, Anne, and that became the only thing I wanted to do. So when the guy that I was working for at the at Smith Barney Shearson reached out to me and said, hey, I want to put you through the Series 7 and make you like my junior partner, essentially.
1: Series 7 is some kind of finance
0: thing. Series 7
1: thing.
0: Is, yeah.
1: Some
0: you got to take that test before you can legally trade stocks.
1: Okay.
0: I think if I'm getting it right. And I just knew, oh, if I do that, I know myself, I would feel guilty ever leaving this guy. I would just, that would lock me in for good. Yeah. So I just thought I gotta stop and I gotta try out comedy. And then a friend told me about the Groundlings, and that was how it started. I was writing little things, and then the Groundlings was when I first got to get up on stage. And, I never knew if I would be successful at it, but I knew that it made me so happy, and so this was the thing I wanted to do.
1: You took off like kind of like a shot. So there's the Groundlings, which is this famous improv and sketch troupe around LA, LA area, right? You got writing gigs with The Late Show with David Letterman.
0: Yeah.
1: Third Rock from the Sun, that 70s show. And then you audition for SNL, Saturday Night Live.
0: Yes.
1: You get invited to join the cast. And Will Forte says, no, thank you. And I heard that I think I read that it might have been based on fear of something. Can you tell me about that?
0: Yeah, I look back now, I definitely was afraid. Well, here's part of it is that, you know, I had been a writer. I had definitely the writing side took off before the acting side. Like before Saturday Night Live, I had not really done any on-screen acting. Mm-hmm. A scene or two in the Jenny McCarthy sketch show, which was my very first job. And then I was a voice on Clone High, but never on screen, really anything major. So I was, I had been a writer and I went through some of these jobs. I didn't really cut it at Letterman, which was tough because he's one of my comedy heroes. And I just wasn't as good at writing there as I thought I would be going in. So then I joined a couple staffs of shows that just kept only making it through 13 episodes and then getting canceled. So I'm at 70 show, which is like a dream job. It's you're getting
1: hit.
0: Paid very well.
1: Huge
0: it's a
1: hit.
0: Huge hit. It had just been renewed for two seasons. Mm-hmm. I loved everybody I was working with, and the hours were surprisingly short in the day. So it was everything you wanted in a job. And that was when I was asked to audition for SNL and I got it, I was like, am I going to leave this job that is so, I'm so secure here and I love it so much to go to SNL, where I'm just going to, I'm sure, flame out. I just was pretty sure I was not going to make it there. So I think that was what turned it down. At the time, I'm like, yeah, I'm so punk rock.
1: Turned down SNL,
0: but it was like just because I was really scared.
1: Well, that's the thing, though. Like, I mean, to an outsider, to someone that watches, like, you would think that any kind of comedy writer, that is like the holy grail at some point in your career. That's kind of like it's pinnacle to the next thing.
0: Yeah.
1: Right.
0: It was my one goal going into the Groundlings was to go to Saturday Night Live. Pretty much everybody there, I would think that's what they were shooting for.
1: Yeah.
0: And yeah, I think what it was like my other goal, my other dream was writing for Letterman. And I went there and didn't do well.
1: And it didn't
0: work. It's like, oh, I don't want this dream to go away. I want it to, it still exists. If I don't go there, and then, you know, for a year, I'm sitting there at 70 show having a great time with everybody. I loved everybody, but I'm also going like, well, wait a second. This doesn't really make sense because this dream is intact. But if I say no, I'll never have a chance to experience the dream.
1: Yeah.
0: And then thank God they came back the next year and I just said yes and just jumped in. And my boss, Mark Brazil at 70 show, was so good to me. He said, you got to go do this. Mm-hmm. You have a job here. If for some reason it doesn't work out, but I think it's going to. And I will be forever thankful to him because I really couldn't say no to that. You know?
1: Yeah. You slap down what I call the little hater that sits on your shoulder and tells you, no, that's not the thing that you should be doing. Like that thing that just wants you to not take the risk.
0: Yeah.
1: Yeah.
0: Yeah. The little hater. I like that.
1: Yeah. It's not mine. It belongs to Jay Smooth.
0: Okay.
1: So one of your best known characters in that universe, the SNL universe, was MacGruber.
0: Yes.
1: I've heard you weren't initially sold on the whole idea of that character.
0: Right.
1: What do you remember about the pitch? And I understand it was John and
0: Yorma.
1: Yorma.
0: Yeah.
1: Mm-hmm.
0: So Yorma Taconi, who's one of the members of the Lonely Island, whenever he would write usually with Andy and Akiva, and then he'd come over with me and my buddy John Solomon every once in a while just to like switch it up. And he kept pitching this. He's like, this is MacGyver's little brother who's like not as good at it as MacGyver. And we kept saying,
1: he's got a bit of a Wile E. Coyote vibe. I'll tell you that.
0: Yes. Oh, for sure. For sure. There are definite similarities. But I don't know. It didn't seem like too much to me because I think at that point we were thinking about it as a sketch, just mm-hmm. a live sketch. So we just kept, I think John and I both just kept saying, yeah, maybe let's try something else this week. And after he just kept pitching it, also like Wile E. Coyote, Yorma Taconi. So eventually, like just to get him to shut up, we were like, okay, let's write this thing.
3: That bomb is set to detonate in 20 seconds. What do we do, MacGruber?
4: Everybody stay calm. We're going to make it out of here. Just do exactly as I say. Casey, hand me that paperclip.
3: You got it.
4: Jojo, that dog turd.
5: What?
4: The dog turd right by your foot.
3: 10 seconds.
4: You heard her, Jojo. Give me the dog turd.
3: Give him the dog turd.
5: You give him the dog turd.
4: Yeah, Casey, give me the dog turd.
3: No, I can't. I'm keeping count. 3 seconds.
4: Fine, I'll get the dog turd. I just hope I have enough time to...
0: We had a fun time writing it. And it seemed fine. It went like I was kind of surprised that it went so well at the table read. Mm-hmm. And then we shot it and the audience seemed to like it. But I don't think any of us thought like, oh, we've got a franchise here. I think we just kind of moved on and something made us do a second one a couple months later. And then we started realizing, oh, we could have fun with this doing different things. And then the big deal was when Pepsi asked us to... Pepsi asked Lorne to do an SNL commercial and Lorne asked us to do it. Mm-hmm. And I don't think Pepsi was super excited about it. So then they said like, oh, no. Okay, maybe we don't want to do this ad with you. And Lorne came in and he said, you know what? We're still going to make the ad
6: and just make it
0: so good that they can't say no. So we brought in Richard Dean Anderson, who was really awesome and fun to...
6: So funny.
0: I mean, he's the whole reason this exists anyway. And made one that Pepsi did then agree to run as a Super Bowl ad. And that was how everything started.
2: There you go. That's the first part of guest host Garvia Bailey's conversation with comedian and actor Will Forte. Coming up, more with Will. He will tell you about his time on Saturday Night Live and about working with SNL creator and Canadian Lorne Michaels. Also, he'll tell you about producing a new show that stars his mom, Patty Forte, trying her hand at improv and sketch comedy. And hey, if you're enjoying this conversation with Will and you want to hear more conversations with funny people, this might be a good time to let you know we have an entire archive of conversations on our podcast feed. You might want to check out a recent chat with Hannah Einbinder, who will tell you about playing Ava on Hacks and reflect on the show's last season. 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More with Will Forte right after this.

0: Good morning, it's 10:30. I'm Rowan Kennedy with a look at your CBC News headlines from Montreal. The voice of the Montreal Expos, Jacques Doucet, has died. He was 86 years old. He died yesterday, his family says, confirming the news on social media this morning. Doucet called more than 5,000 baseball games over his career, many of them in the booth with Roger Brulotte, who died earlier this year. And we're also watching election news. 5 days after new American tariffs came into effect, Quebec Liberal leader Charles Milliard unveiled a series of economic commitments to make the province's economy more resilient. Liberal Party says the measures hope to reduce the share of Quebec's exports to the States by 15%. Meanwhile, Kristen Fréchette is promising to extend parental leave if the CAQ is reelected this fall. Quebec fathers would be entitled to 2 more weeks of paid leave to care for their newborns, she says, if CAQ government is elected again. Meanwhile, the Conservative Party of Quebec is promising big tax cuts. Leader Éric Duhem says Quebec households would get an average of about $11,000 back over 5 years in tax cuts. We'll have more on all of those stories coming up throughout the day. And a quick look at the weather in Montreal today. Cloudy, becoming a mix of sun and cloud this morning. The high 23. Tonight, clear. The low 13. Quebec City today, mainly cloudy. Chance of showers. The high is 22. Tonight, a few clouds with the low of 8. In Sherbrooke today, mainly cloudy. 60% chance of showers. The high is 21.
1: Talia Schlanger in for Tom Power. You're listening to Q, and you're in the middle of Garvia Bailey's conversation with comedian and actor Will Forte. Will has a brand new film out now called Coyote vs. Acme. He's been talking about the film and how it was originally shelved by the studio, like indefinitely, until a fan campaign brought it back to life. It's a really remarkable story. So today, most of us know Will Forte as this recognizable figure in comedy, but years ago, he actually got his start behind the camera as a writer, and he was very content to be a writer until Lorne Michaels, creator of Saturday Night Live, took notice of him and asked him to audition for the show. Since we are a Canadian show, and also since we're comedy lovers, honestly, we had to ask a little bit about Lorne Michaels, and that's where this conversation picks up.
2: Lorne Michaels is really, I have to bring him up because he's Canadian.
3: Yes.
2: And we are at the CBC and he did get his start here. Like, I mean, yeah. He was here.
3: Did you see the Lorne documentary?
2: I haven't seen it yet.
4: It's great. I got to go watch it with Lorne, actually.
2: Get out.
4: It's really fascinating. It's fun.
2: What is his?
4: A lot of good old footage of him.
2: Here.
4: Yeah.
2: What's his secret sauce? Like, what's the thing that you think about Lorne that has made him, like, he's a hit maker, he's a career maker, he's created this whole, like, ecosystem around SNL where he's just been pumping out stars. Like, what is that thing about him that he just gets it? Like, it's just on the nose all the time.
4: I don't know. I mean, it's this magical quality. He's super smart and super funny. And he also is really good about when you're there, he lets you produce your own sketches. So like your voices can really ring out. He'll give notes and stuff, mm-hmm. but like you're kind of on your own to create your own thing, which is such a breath of fresh air.
2: Yeah.
4: And like when we made the MacGruber movie, he like was like a mother bear and just put us in a situation where we got to make every decision. You know, there were budgetary constraints. We had to like change some stuff around for that. But like creatively, pretty much everything was our choice because he was protecting us so amazingly. And I think that's his secret. He just lets people do their thing.
2: And trust in their talent.
4: Yeah.
2: I heard that, Christopher Nolan is a big MacGruber fan
4: as
2: well.
4: It's always so exciting to, I forget every time. It's so exciting to hear that. Yes.
2: Okay. I'm going to put you on the spot. If you were to pitch a MacGruber movie to Christopher Nolan, what would it look like?
4: My pitch would be, just do whatever you want. You've got me. Yeah.
2: MacGruber is yours.
4: I know that Yorma at some point wanted to do a thing where he removed his name as the director and I think just put Christopher Nolan's name on with an asterisk. But They didn't let us do it. It was really fun because it was all hearsay for a while. Like I kept hearing somebody had said that, I think it was Anne Hathaway had said that he would tell, tell MacGruber stories or something like something like that. But then just recently, I think on Odyssey Press, he said something about it on the Today Show, I think.
2: That was the
4: first time I got to actually see it come out. He was talking about Talladega Nights, but he was talking about how Anne outed him as a MacGruber fan. And so that was the first time I got to go, okay, it is true. It was really fun to see.
2: That is very cool.
4: Yeah.
2: That's very cool. We've been talking a lot about you in front of the camera, but I want to talk about you behind the camera.
4: All right.
2: Directing. I heard that you're directing a project that stars your mom.
4: Yes.
2: Patty Forte.
4: My mom, Patty Forte.
2: And her friend Carol.
4: Carol Parks.
2: Yes. Come on. Can you tell me a little bit about that project? What's happening with them? How did this come about?
4: So my mom for years would call me with Carol when I was at SNL and they would pitch these crazy
2: ideas.
4: They
2: would pitch to you.
4: Oh yeah.
3: You know what I think would be funny?
4: And they would usually be kind of sexual. and which is weird because my mom is not like that kind of person.
2: How old is your mom?
4: She's now 83.
2: Okay. Okay,
4: and Carol is too.
2: Okay, Carol and Patty.
4: So I would always, just to kind of get them off my back, I would say, why don't we save it for the Patty Forte sketch show? And then after saying that enough, I realized, oh, that would be a really fun show. But then it was 20 years had gone by. Mm-hmm. And then at some point, I had a 6-week break before I had to go back to Four Seasons to make the second season. And my wife and I just looked at each other and said, let's make the Patty Forte sketch show. So we scrambled and put this show together in 2 weeks. And then for about 3 weeks, we made 6 episodes ourselves. And it's basically just documentary style. Each episode follows them around writing one comedy sketch. And then the end of the episode is them performing that sketch with like one of my famous comedy buddies.
2: That's awesome.
4: And it's, I mean, it's so fun. You fall in love with these ladies. They have zero experience doing any of this. And it's just nothing but a delight to watch. And like the way they make their decisions, they're both pretty new agey. So they, especially in episode one, they're doing something called muscle testing, which is like one person holds the other person's hand and pulls at they're holding their finger and thumb together, the one person, and then the other person's pulling at the finger and thumb asking questions. Huh. And there's something about the tautness of the muscles as you ask the questions that's supposed to give you your yes or no.
2: It's like a physical Ouija board.
4: Yes. And so they were deciding which sketches to do based on that. And it was, and they were like, when they were not, they're like, I think we finished the sketch. And they're like, well, let's see if we finished the sketch. And they would ask each other, did you?
2: And then muscle test.
4: Yes. I will say during the shoot.
2: Yeah.
4: My mom was tested 3 times through muscle testing for COVID. And then we tested her with the COVID test and she had it. But the muscle testing said she had not. Maybe she didn't have it. We did it. We did do the, maybe it had kicked in right after those muscle tests. But she did have all the symptoms and it seemed like she had it.
2: When can we see this all unfold?
4: We have just kind of locked down the first episode.
2: Okay,
4: and
2: cool.
4: We have 5 more to do. Now we know the template of it, so we're gonna hopefully find a home for it at some point soon. It is unlike anything you've ever seen. You are gonna fall in love with them.
2: I can't
4: so
2: wait.
4: Great.
2: Quick wrap-up question. This, we've talked about Hollywood in a way. Like, I mean, delightfully, you have had this great career, but Hollywood can be a pretty cynical place. And the whole story of this film, Wile E. Coyote versus Acme, What has the experience taught you moving forward in your career about Hollywood and the way that it works and how you can work within it?
4: Nothing ever surprised me about anything. I never, sadly, you can't really put too much faith in what people say until things actually happen. So, you know, sometimes you think it's just talk. So sometimes it's easy to get cynical about stuff. But then there was something also really beautiful about this experience that taught me to never give up and taught me about the community that exists in Hollywood and the support that you can get and how, oh, maybe not everything is set in stone. Things can be changed. You know, I don't love what happened with our movie, but it feels like a lesson might have come out of it. And, you know, and it just feels like it's not just Hollywood, it's corporations kind of everywhere are just have so much power now and seems like they don't listen to the people. And I just hope they start listening to people and caring about people and trying to do right by people.
2: Yeah.
4: Yeah.
2: Will, thank you so much for being here.
4: Thank you. This was a delight.
2: It was a delight.
4: It was almost like going to therapy.
2: Was it?
4: Yeah, it was nice.
2: Well, I'll give you my bill.
4: I did my favorite thing. I got to talk about myself the whole time. So, yeah.
2: Anytime you want to talk about yourself, you're welcome to come back. Thanks for being here today.
4: Thank you for having me.
1: That was guest host Garvia Bailey in conversation with actor and comedian Will Forte. Will's new film, Coyote vs. Acme, is out in theaters now.

0: Ever heard the name slushy noobs? If you haven't, please join me in saying it now for the very first time. It's really fun. Slushy noobs. There you go. This name might be already familiar to you if you spend a lot of time on the internet or you're under the age of 25. Slushy noobs is the name of Martin Andreasevich and Hamza Elamad's YouTube channel. And since starting it together in 2023, they have built an audience of over 3 million people across their social media platforms. They're kind of like a live-action, pure-hearted Beavis and Butthead. They've done everything together, from mukbangs, which are those videos where you watch someone eat a somewhat concerning amount of food in one sitting, to boxing matches, to art exhibitions, even geocaching on rollerblades, all while recording videos and making each other laugh. But earlier this summer, they embarked on perhaps their most ambitious project to date. Last month, they went on a Canada-wide tour, live streaming across the country to show some of its most overlooked places and classic tourist spots. After hitting Quebec City, Dawson City, and a few places in between, they joined guest host Garvia Bailey to talk about their approach, their work, and what they've learned about this country. They had a ton of fun. Here's their conversation.
1: Hamza and Martin, how's it going?
2: It's good. Thank you for having us.
3: We are really cool people.
2: Yeah, that's a really good
1: intro. You just heard your whole thing.
3: That was
1: right?
3: Really cool.
2: It's good.
4: I want to talk to them. I want to talk to them right now.
2: Where are they?
1: Who are these great guys doing this incredible work? You know, for people that don't know your channel, I find it, I think it's hard to describe. I've tried to describe it to some folks that are like, who are these guys? But it captures a lot of what Gen Z is looking for online. You've got video game play-alongs and deadpan humor and absurdity and all those things. But you're also striving towards something that is unique to just you two, to just who you are. But I want to know how you would describe what you do. I'm going to start with you, Martin.
4: The best way, and I think I think we're still learning how to describe it to people. Yeah. But I think the easiest way to put it is we are two best friends just trying to make each other laugh.
1: Nice.
4: And make the videos that we want to make.
5: What's up, guys? We're at Comic-Con. We're here. And we're not trying to make a scene. We're trying to stay incognito, so we're blending in. And also, we're on shrooms.
2: Good way to put it. I would also add a word I've been finding myself using more is we're trying to bring a chalantness to things.
4: Mm-hmm.
2: The opposite of the nonchalant, of course, the common word is...
1: Everything is chalant.
2: Yeah,
4: yes.
2: A little effort, whether that means effort in friendship or in emotion, you know, having fun, getting outside. It's a really low bar, and for us, we're more than happy to meet people there.
1: You know what? When you're in like this kind of business, you're either really super aware of the audience and what they want, and because you're just doing things for, you know, what the two of you love, like and hoping that other people come along. But I wonder what your approach is. Are you thinking about the audience? What do you want the audience to come away with?
4: To some extent, but we actually talked about that today.
2: Today. And I think a good way I'd put it, we like to give people what they need, not what they want necessarily. So when it comes to content, to me, I find it the most enjoyable when I'm, you know, there's someone I can go to regardless of what they're putting out or what time of year or what's going on, that they are kind of like crafting meals for me.
4: Yeah, I think it's like a trust us sort of thing where, and I think that's how we've built like a community. Just
2: hold your hand.
4: Yeah, let us hold your hand. Come along for the ride. Like, we'll have a great time regardless.
2: Yeah.
4: Things, we might hit hiccups along the way. It's not going to be the most, you know, might not be the most overproduced video. It might, you know, but it'll be fun. It's a journey. I think that's what we like to shine light on, is like the journey and everything.
1: You know, Martin, I feel like there's this like super authentic thing about you guys, which is kind of like, it's almost like an oxymoron in the world of like, because you live online.
4: Mm-hmm.
1: And it's, you know, and socials and all those things, they can easily feel contrived, but there's something about what y'all are doing that feels very authentic. And I wonder if about that benchmark, like when you set out to do a video, are you thinking about, oh, I have to be off? Like, it's a weird question, I know, but does authenticity come easily to you, like that feeling, like
4: I think the easiest way to come across, I mean, you cannot be like 100% authentic. No one's 100% authentic in front of a camera.
1: Sure.
4: You know what I mean? You're not 100% authentic when you're on FaceTime call with your like
1: grandparents. Even when you're on this microphone.
4: Right. You know what I mean? So for us, I think the thing that how we control it in a way is like, let's put ourselves in scenarios where you can't help but be authentic. New experiences is how you see our raw emotion.
3: You can drink it fast. You can drink it slow. But your lips must touch the snarly toe. Just your lips. No teeth, no tongue, no conscience. Scar, it's up to you. I stay back, please.
2: Oh, yeah, sorry. How are you feeling?
6: Not good, bro.
2: Hammer time?
6: The more I think about it, why is it so curled and, like, decrepit?
2: Our squatter.
6: I swear I just had a piece of the toe in my mouth.
2: Bro, you didn't.
6: Did you guys do the toe shot?
1: How long has it been that you guys have been doing this together? Because after a while, with any partnership, mm-hmm. you kind of stop laughing at their jokes as much as like, and you stop. It's just like, uh-huh, yeah, that's funny.
4: I think we're both getting funnier.
1: I like that.
4: I don't know. I just like, as you get older, you're getting like, more experience in the world, so it's like more things to reference and pull from. Also, right. We spend a lot of time together, so there's like we have like a million inside jokes about everything, and it's just like,
2: and we shop around for, you know, other people and if they're better hangs, but it always comes back
4: you
2: to
4: can't.
2: Just making each other laugh. It's because there's not how much better out there.
1: Let's talk about the tour. So what sparked this idea to want to head across the country and record yourselves just interacting with not just the country, but with the people, which is really the country. Hamza.
2: Yes. So it started actually a while ago, maybe about 2 years ago. And I had a bit of an idea of like our take on IShowSpeed and how he travels around and gets involved in different cultures and things like that. But from our perspective, and at the end of the day, like the biggest, how do I say this, unique factor about everything we do is us. So even if we just took someone else's format, but it's like, it's us instead, it's still exciting for us because we just want to see our take on it. And then from there, we kind of added some toppings to it about how we could kind of deliver a more intimate message and kind of a bit of a Anthony Bourdain approach to it.
1: Yeah.
2: Not as maybe pretentious as Anthony Bourdain.
6: Whoa, what's this? What are you teaching people about?
7: So we got the bears. We got grizzly bear here.
6: Grizzly bear skull. And I'm going to go fact for fact with you. Did you know that the grizzly bear can actually also be blue?
1: Yeah, I think that it is really interesting that you did pick places that I think an average Canadian, like going to St. Laub, Manitoba, mm-hmm. for example. What prompted you to say visit
4: You just get a better sense because at the end of the day, you go to Vancouver, you go to Montreal, you go to Toronto. Mm-hmm. It's going to kind of feel roughly the same. As soon as you go like 6 hours north of Whitehorse, though, you're in the depths of the Yukon. Mm-hmm. You know, you're in Dawson City, Yukon. And there's more unique characters out there, unique people with unique stories. You know, we want all of that because it just makes for greater experience overall.
2: And two other things that you get as a byproduct is that the people who live there get to be represented and have something cool happening, you know, coming to them instead of always being the ones going to larger cities. And then vice versa, people from larger cities will go out to either find us live or after the fact watching what we did and get inspired to visit smaller mm-hmm. towns and get them out the house.
1: Yeah, the way that you do it is so charming. Tell me what your favorite spot was.
2: I hate this question because it's all so good.
4: I feel like Yukon.
2: You did like the Yukon a lot. I can
4: actually
2: back that up.
4: It was just beautiful. It was just a beautiful place because, I don't know, I think most Canadians, I think they think of Yukon and it's just freezing cold up there.
1: Mm-hmm. It's gorgeous up there.
4: It's already cold probably where they live and they're like, why would I ever go to Yukon? But it's gorgeous.
1: Yeah.
2: I think maybe Salt Spring for me, or it's close with Trinity, Newfoundland. I just love the combination of being by the water with some sort of mountain or hilly scape.
1: Mm-hmm. What about the interactions, the people that you met? Who would be standouts in your
2: I think
1: trip
2: I'd go
1: across?
2: Salt Spring on that again for me personally.
1: Mm-hmm.
2: Some of the people that we were scheduled to meet for the stream, as well as just the people who live there, I feel like they embody Slushy Noobs a lot on that island. Just free to do them, or be
4: they
2: themselves.
4: Do whatever they want.
2: Yeah.
1: Yeah.
4: It kind of feels like, that's like yeah. And it was kind of interesting because people who live in like Vancouver, they were like, I've literally never been to Salt Spring Island.
2: This is
4: and
2: great.
4: You brought me here.
2: Mm-hmm.
4: And they had a great time. So,
1: yeah. Hamza, I wanna point out one situation that I noticed, and I wonder if it was you being overwhelmed, or you just being you, or you in character. So you're in Dawson, and you guys are learning the can-can.
2: Oh my god!
1: And you're about to perform with the cartwheels, the leg kicks. Mm-hmm. You're with the can-can girls. You've got your personas. It's awesome. But you're standing there while it's all happening, and you look like a deer in headlights. You're just frozen on the stage with your hand over your mouth, just slightly like this. And I thought, oh, is he okay? Were you okay?
2: I was okay.
1: Okay.
2: I can say now I was always okay.
8: First one.
9: Hello!
10: Hello, everybody!
2: Sometimes something will just hit me. Maybe it's just a crushing moment of realization of where am I, what's happening. Maybe I've just been disassociating the whole day, and that's just where I woke up. And it's like I just woke up out of bed right there. Mm-hmm. It just takes me a second. Like, oh, this dress is mine. This makeup's mine.
4: Well, I have to reiterate because we don't know the full details of what we were going to do.
1: Oh, so when you go into these scenarios, you're not sure what's going to happen.
2: We don't know. We don't know.
4: You know, and I even advocated for that even more so because I feel like you get a more authentic version of us when we don't really know what's going on because we can react. So you really got Hamza in the headlights.
1: I wanted to give you a motherly hug at that moment.
4: Thank
1: in that
4: you, I
1: moment,
4: that.
1: I was wanting to crawl into the.
2: It might have been the blush on my face.
1: It might have been the blush. It could have been. Hamza, you moved to Canada back in 2017 from the U.S. You and your family were worried about deportation. There was the Trump administration's Muslim ban. You were from Yemen originally, and now you're on track to being a Canadian citizen, which is so cool.
2: Very exciting.
1: I think you touched on it just there about being taught something about Canada through this.
2: Mm-hmm.
1: Did you get a deeper sense?
2: I really did. Actually, as soon as I got back, I had to get to studying for my Canadian citizenship test, which I just took.
1: And
2: I think I did well. I think I passed.
4: He was just recounting some of the
2: facts
4: things that
2: morning,
4: he's learned, which I didn't even know. So I'm like, okay, dang. Like,
2: there's a building
4: like
2: called
4: Canada
2: the Simcoe building. And I learned about Simcoe and what he did and for abolishing slavery. And I didn't know about the loyalists who came up to New Brunswick and the black loyalists who went to Sierra Leone. It is really impressive, even just watching the relationship between Canada and the U.S. I think would be helpful for everybody from Canada or the U.S. Just a little brush up to know, you know, these people try to take us over in 1812.
4: Yeah.
2: You know, you got to keep in mind. I didn't know that. And also knowing how the indigenous were there for us at every step. Even though we kind of were bogus or, you know, the head tax and... that how we, you know, which was crazy to me that Canada required you to study this, the good and the bad, for someone to become a citizen, which was
4: I want you to
2: really
4: be aware
2: impressive.
4: Of it in general, the history, which I appreciate that a lot. I think that's really important,
1: and the love for Canada does come out in this series. It has been so much fun hanging out with you and getting to know you a little bit, and all the best for your next adventure.
2: Thank you very much.
1: Yeah, it's been great.
2: It's been a blast. I don't want to take these headphones off.
4: Yeah,
2: I could sit here forever.
4: Time flies when you're having fun. That's what they
2: actually,
4: say.
2: Yeah,
4: so thank you so much for having us.
2: Fun.
1: You're CBC now.
4: Yes, I'm gonna go
2: We're
4: around
2: CBC
4: and
2: down.
4: Tell people that now.
11: They're actually still here, Martin, Hamza. You guys can leave now. You can leave anytime. That was guest host Garvia Bailey's conversation with Slushy Noobs, a.k.a. Martin Andreasevich and Hamza El Ahmad. You can find them on YouTube, social media, or pretty much anywhere online. And that's it for the show today. Q This Week was produced by Simi Bassi, Ben Edwards, Nathan Chizin, Zian Eros, Vanessa Greco, Vanessa Nigro, Liv Pasquarelli, Adriel Smiley, Catherine Stockhausen, and Caitlin Swan. Our digital team is Vivian Rashad, Kenneth Collins, and March Mercanti. Our production assistant is Zoe Morris. Sam Hashemi is our engineer. Our director is Glory Amatayo. Our senior producer is Matthew Murphy. Beza Seifa is our executive producer. I'm Talia Schlanger, and it's been a blast to sit in here for Tom Power. Thanks for listening. I'll see you next time.
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12: I'm Emil Niazi in for El Amin Abdel Mahmoud. 25 years ago, the R&B world lost Aaliyah, a.k.a. Baby Girl, an artist who profoundly changed the sound of the genre and pop music. 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
13: This is CBC News. Good morning, it's 11 o'clock. I'm Rowan Kennedy with your CBC News from Montreal. An iconic voice of the Montreal Expos, Jacques Doucet, has died. His family confirmed the news on social media this morning.
14: Somme toute, je vous remercie d'avoir été là. Et si jamais le hasard fait que nous nous croisions sur la rue.
13: Doucet there calling the final Expos match in 2005, thanking everyone who watched the team play over the years. Doucet called more than 5,000 baseball games, many of them in the booth with Roger Brulotte, who died earlier this year. Doucet was 86 years old. It is day two of the Quebec election campaign, and Christine Fréchette is promising to help families. She was in Rimouski this morning proposing changes to Quebec's parental insurance plan. Meanwhile, the Quebec Conservative Party outlining plans for big tax cuts. CBC's National Assembly correspondent Katsi Sene is following the CAQ's campaign bus and files this report.
15: Christine Fréchette was in the backyard of a subsidized daycare in Rimouski this morning to announce the first part of her family plan. Quebec fathers would be entitled to two more weeks of paid leave to care for their newborns. Her government would also give more support to parents after the loss of a pregnancy or death of a baby to include fathers, and extend some benefits to grandparents involved in caring for the newborn. The Conservative Party of Quebec is making a huge promise. Leader Éric Duhaime says that under his government, a Quebec household would get back an average of about $11,000 over 5 years through tax cuts. Duhaime says Quebecers face the highest taxes in North America, and he wants to put money back into citizens' pockets. CAQ leader Christine Fréchette is warning Quebecers of the consequences of such a measure.
16: It might look interesting to have such a cut in the income tax, but we need to look at what would be the impact of these cuts. I won't promote the idea of having such cuts in services for Quebecers.
15: Over the next few days, the CAQ will present its financial framework, how it will pay for its election promises and balance the province's budget. Christine Fréchette wants the other political parties to present their own financial frameworks as soon as possible.
13: That was Katsi Sene on the CAQ's campaign bus. And in Sherbrooke, Quebec Solidaire says they want to launch 15 public grocery stores to lower the cost of groceries for Quebecers. Co-spokesperson Ruba Ghazal says these public grocery stores would help households save an average of $2,500 per year. QS says these grocery stores would also significantly would pop up in areas where in the province where she calls there are food desert. And she says the initiative would cost about $100 million to get off the ground. And finally, shoppers are lining up today to buy low-cost clothing on St. Catherine and went in downtown Montreal. It's the third pop-up store for the Chinese fast fashion giant Shein. As Jenna Badoso reports, environmental groups are denouncing the initiatives and its ecological impact.
17: Outside a storefront on Sainte-Catherine, people line up to get their hands on ultra-cheap clothing.
18: J'adore Shein.
19: C'est pas cher.
20: C'est moins cher, je trouve.
17: One shopper says she loves Shein, and two others point out the affordable prices. On the first day of the four-day pop-up, the environmental group Équiterre made their intentions clear. No to fast fashion. A garbage truck bearing the slogan was parked in the front of the store, meant to symbolize Shein's environmental impact. Nadia Bunyan, a fashion designer who researches sustainability, says the impact also trickles down locally.
21: There's this idea that the cost of these clothes are realistic or fair. And I mean, you have to consider the folks in the countries who are producing these clothing. If a t-shirt is $5, how much do you think that they're getting paid?
17: She argues Shein blocks out local designers who can never produce clothing at such cheap rates, adding the fashion giant sets unrealistic expectations on how much clothes should cost. Geneva Doso, CBC News, Montreal.
13: And that was your CBC News. And here's a look at the Environment Canada weather forecast. Montreal today, cloudy, becoming a mix of sun and cloud, the high 23, humid X 25. Tonight, clear, the low 13 degrees. Quebec City today, mainly cloudy, chance of showers clearing this afternoon, the high 22. Tonight, a few clouds, the low 8. Finally, Sherbrooke today, mainly cloudy, 60% chance of showers and a risk of thunderstorm. The high is 21, humid X 27, UV index 5 or moderate, clearing early this evening with a low of 8 degrees. 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
12: So when it comes to the great female R&B artists of the 90s, there are a few names that always get mentioned. There's Brandy and Monica, Beyoncé, Mary J. Blige, and of course, Aaliyah. She was one of the most influential artists of her time, and this week marks 25 years since her tragic death. Today on the show, we mark her legacy. I'm Emile Niazi, sitting in for El Amin Abdel Mahmoud. This is Commotion. Professor Mark Anthony Neal, DJ Lene Denise, and Huda Hassan are here. Welcome back to Commotion.
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12: So today we are looking back at the ways that Aaliyah shaped the sound of R&B and pop, and what better place to start than right here.

0: From 1996, that's One in a Million, the title track off Aaliyah's sophomore album. Mark, I mean, we were all dancing along, but how significant was this song and moment for the sound of R&B?
1: It was absolutely disruptive. 90s R&B had a kind of groove to it that you could measure how the groove was going to go. You could flow into it easily. What we got from this album is this kind of staccato rhythm that disrupted what the sound of R&B could be. It was futuristic. It was imagining the future world of what R&B could be. And part of it was, you know, she was working with

0: groups like Escape and TLC and Blackstreet and 112 and Drew Hill. I was on a black college campus, an HBCU at the time. And so I think my tolerance was shifting because this was like the sort of most embraced sound. And I was looking for more for so many reasons. I felt like people started to get lazy with how they sampled. And so there was like these massive samples of entire songs. I think Puffy is largely responsible for that and that production team. But I did listen to and I did love like Jodeci and Mary J. Blige's first two albums in particular. But during that time, I was listening to a lot of drum and bass and UK soul and acid jazz because I wanted something that kind of represented more of an integration of live musicians and sort of beat machines and the like studio board musicianship that was taking place in the UK, which I felt like was directly related to Jamaican sound system culture. And so, you know, I felt like I was able to listen to Aaliyah with a kind of global diasporic ear, and it made sense to me.
1: Hoda, what about you?
2: I mean, to build off of both Mark and Lene, I think that this album obviously was very much reinventive and imaginative and very forward and experimental and completely reshaped the future of R&B. But it's really the results and the collaboration of three young people. We have Missy, we have Timbaland, and we have Aaliyah, but they were all part of this collective called the Super Friends. And they were an informal collective in the 1990s and included a lot of the people we've seen collaborating from that time, including Genuine, Tank, Tweet, and others. So I think that's pretty interesting that One in a Million is revered and should be definitive of popular culture, considering that these three kids, who were kind of unknown at the time, were completely revamping the game.
1: Okay, so One in a Million was a big deal, but it wasn't the only collab Aaliyah did with Timbaland that shook up pop music in that era. Just 2 years later, she released this.

0: It's always nice to be on a show where you can just like listen to music that you genuinely love and can dance along. From the soundtrack to the 1998 Eddie Murphy film Dr. Dolittle, that is Aaliyah featuring Timbaland with Are You That Somebody. Mark, talk to me about the role this track played in shifting sounds, because I remember it just being such a big deal and it being everywhere.
1: Well, I mean, first off, you think about just 2 years later, you also hear growth in the production style, mm-hmm. your growth in who Aaliyah is, right? You wanted a whole album of that song, even as you love One in a Million that came out 2 years earlier. Mm-hmm. But when we see who Beyonce becomes, who Destiny mm-hmm. Child becomes, mm-hmm. none of that happens without the introduction of this sound, mm. right? It's that bounce sound in pop music, you know, as we've talked about. But you could also trace that to that triplet style that we get in Southern rap that comes a decade mm-hmm. later, right? It becomes a signature that people can recognize because they recognized it earlier from the introduction of it, the work that Timbaland and Missy Elliott were doing with Aaliyah.
0: Mm-hmm. And Mark, we should say, you know, radio wasn't exactly receptive to these songs, even though it felt like it was everywhere. It was also sort of like not played on some of the more popular radio channels. Is that right?
1: That's absolutely the case. Folks didn't know what to do with it. You know, is it a club song? Is it a stepper set song? Right. Is it like One in a Million? Is it, a Quiet Storm song? It just changed up how we heard things, right? And it created a world, I think, where you could hear multiple signatures in R&B music at the same time. And it took radio a long time to catch up. In some ways, radio never did, right? Streaming services solved that for us.
0: Mm-hmm. Lene, I want to quickly get your opinion here just because you're nodding along. And as a DJ, like these two songs sort of had similar tempos, but very, very different vibes, obviously. So I want to get your quick take on that.
2: Oh, I love that you went straight to tempo. I was listening to a lot of New York House.

0: house at that time. A lot of masters at work, a lot of music from like house music labels like Strictly Rhythm and Nervous Records. And so I was living my listening life between like 120 beats per minute, but then also listening to drum and bass. And so that was like 160 to 180 per minute, beats per minute. And what I discovered is that I could mix Are you that somebody with house music, and or with drum and bass. I think that Timberland was tapped into a kind of different BPM than what we have become accustomed to outside of house, very specifically a different BPM for R&B, which I, you know, which I think explains some of what Mark is talking about, that radio didn't know what to do with it. I think that had a lot to do with the beats per minute and the kind of sonic structure that took us beyond what we had been kind of programmed to consume and understand as contemporary R&B. So yeah, I was able to kind of to mix her into different genres and different geographies.
1: I love that. Huda, I know we've been talking a lot about the sound of Aaliyah, but I also remember being just enamored with her look, you know, the deep part over the one eye, always trying to copy that and never being able to. So talk to me about, you know, the very specific ways in which her look also defined her.
2: Yeah, absolutely. I mean, I think Aaliyah was really influential aesthetically in as much as she was culturally in the ways that she merges different worlds that might have seemed distinct to the popular cultural industry in many ways. But if we think about her femme tomboy aesthetic, which very much defined the 90s in many ways, but then also her experimental video production with this really innovative and cool and, you know, adorable and also sexy choreography all through this like seductive whisper, whether it's, you know, a soft ballad or a really poppy song. Aaliyah's campy. I think she was campy in the 90s. She's still campy today. This is why the girls are still influenced by her. This is why she's a major citation. And I think that she's also the first reference point in many ways for this emergence between the R&B pop girly world alongside with the rap world. Aaliyah was hanging and kicking and collaborating with the rappers as well too. Like if we think about tracks like Up Jumps the Boogie, and this kind of directly influences Mariah Carey, Beyonce, J-Lo, and so much of what's normalized today. So I think there's just so many ways, if we look at it from so many optics, Aaliyah was singular. And I think that that's why she's just the ultimate campy cool girl.
1: Yes, when you talk about that duality, I always think about that line, you know, I got a jazz personality and a G mentality. And I just like it stuck in my brain about these two different worlds that she was able to occupy at once. Mark, we started this convo with Aaliyah's second album, One in a Million. And that was really because her first album, talking about that song, AJ, Nothing But a Number, was written and produced almost entirely by R. Kelly. And as we know, R. Kelly is currently serving a 30-year prison sentence for crimes that include sex trafficking and producing child abuse images. Aaliyah was just in her early teens when she started working with R. Kelly. And this is about the same time that questions about his sexual misconduct began. So, Mark, just talk to us a little bit about how they started working together in the first place.
3: Aaliyah's uncle was a record exec type, Barry Hankerson, who was also married to Gladys Knight at the time. She was part of his label and they signed a distribution deal with Jive Records. Jive, of course, is also the home of R. Kelly. And, you know, folks forget when we think back on the impact that R. Kelly had on 90s R&B. I mean, for street R&B, you know, the two most influential people were really, you know, R. Kelly on the one hand and Diddy on the other hand, problematic in all kinds of ways for who we know they are now. And so it was a natural fit, I think, at this time when R. Kelly was also producing for acts like Sparkle. He was also producing for Changing Faces. He was getting a reputation for being able to put together quality album product and singles, you know, that would fit right in the mainstream of R&B. So that's how they began to work. I think it's also so interesting that, you know, when everything blows up and she's thinking about that second album, that the next person that they went to was Diddy. to producer. Mm-hmm. And though it never happened, it gives you a sense of who her handlers thought Aaliyah was, which was really different than what Aaliyah thought she should be.
1: Yes, yes. That is such a, yeah, such an interesting picture of the landscape of the time as well. Huda, I don't want to dwell too long in this chapter of her legacy, but I remember being in middle school and seeing that, you know, the poster, Age Ain't Nothing But a Number, in my friend's lockers. I remember hearing rumors about them dating, though she was 15 and he was 27, and having it feel almost normalized in the culture. What was your biggest takeaway from that part of her life?
2: Yeah, I mean, when her debut album came out, I was even one in a million. I think I was about 6 or 7 years old. So it took, Aaliyah's a big formative, I know, she's a big formative part of my childhood.
1: We're all like, mm-hmm, okay, yes, that's fine. We would totally accept that.
2: I don't know music or life, if you will, without Aaliyah being present. But mm-hmm. My understanding of Aaliyah and so much part of my experience of understanding her in the 90s and the early aughts was around the conversation outside of her music and her aesthetic and her being that girl was around the conversation of the rumor mill and whether or not she was associated with R. Kelly in this very particular way. Mm-hmm. And just to be clear, you know, Aaliyah's arrival into the limelight and the music industry, of course, is purely based off of her merit and her talent. Mm-hmm. And as Mark brought up, she is part of this musical family, right? She had this access to the industry. So I think we would have always, always arrived to her work. But unfortunately, a big part of that arrival into the industry was surrounded by this rumor mill, right? Mm-hmm. And so early on in her career, we were hearing, pondering, and now understanding that Aaliyah was being groomed by a major older artist. And rightfully so, many had questions about it from back then. But at the same time, Aaliyah was also entering into an industry. And the sad point is here really is that that experience is unfortunately far too familiar and common with a lot of little girls and young people who access the music industry and then also Hollywood at large. So Aaliyah kind of is unfortunately one of millions in that sense. Mm-hmm. Hmm.
1: Lene, you know, I know we're in an era right now where listening to some of your favorite songs from the 90s, from the early 2000s, can be a little tricky because of what we now know about some of these artists. And I imagine there are some fans who might grapple with listening to that first album because of R. Kelly's connection. Where do you land on that conversation?
0: I feel like I lucked out because I always felt like he was producing generic music, like a generic black R&B sound. That doesn't mean that he wasn't good at what he did, which was producing to me what sounded like underwhelming, sort of just like basic black R&B that one can kind of buy stems for today and recreate. Like I wasn't like, oh, now this is an innovative.
3: Tell us how you really feel, Renee.
0: I lucked out. There was no emotional connection, you know? Like, but what I will say as a person who is a biographer, you know, is that I have to actively figure out how I'm going to hold the complexity of people like Prince, Michael Jackson, Marvin Gaye, Rick James, Aretha Franklin, right? Not just men, right? But I, like when you get into those details, and also those details are directly linked to the afterlife of slavery, right? Like we are talking about like centuries of violence that also live in the body of Marvin Gaye, you know, like who was also, you know, there are questions, right? There's a whole story around Marvin, about all these men who I'm referencing and people who I'm referencing. And so I land in the place of like, as I said, lucky now that I didn't have that sort of tension of like, oh, I can't listen to him anymore. To me, I was like, first of all, I love the pivot she made from the Midwest to the Black South, right? And thinking about the role of Virginia and the shaping of that next album, and actually the next two albums, my favorite album is her last one, because she really evolved. In fact, I think the R. Kelly album is useful for learning how she evolves. Mm-hmm. Mm-hmm. And so, that's where I land.
1: I'm Emil Niazi, sitting in for El Amin Abdel Mahmoud. This is Commotion. We're looking back at the legacy of the late pop artist Aaliyah, and this week marks the 25th anniversary of her death. So let's move on to that final album that Aaliyah made right before her death. The album was called Aaliyah, and it gave us memorable hits like this.

0: So right there, you heard a bit of More Than a Woman and Rock the Boat. And we kicked it off with Try Again. Hoda, this is the album is Aaliyah's biggest selling album, in part thanks to that song Try Again, which was her biggest hit to date. What else made this period of her career so important?
1: I think this part of her career is incredibly beautiful, but also incredibly depressing, because Aaliyah's last album really came out when she was in the midst of tapping into a level of success and breakthrough that a lot of her peers could not, to be frank. She was really tapping into global revere. So she was making the jump specifically from music to film. As we know, Are You That Somebody was part of the Mr. Doolittle soundtrack, but by this point she's in Romeo Must Die with Jet Li and DMX and all these other big figures, right? She produces, or she's part of the vampire flick Queen of the Damned, which was one of my faves as a younging. And then she had begun filming for The Matrix Reloaded, which we now know 25 years later how significant that whole entire series was. So when Aaliyah died, she quite literally was in the midst of breakthrough. I remember as a preteen, as we were, you know, at the time that all of us were grieving Aaliyah's passing, which was August 2001, as we all know, shortly before 9/11, I just remember watching the I Miss You video and just watching that on repeat for months, it felt like, and thinking about how significant she was, even as a younging, like understanding the significance and weight of this loss, just because of the amount of actors, comedians, hosts, artists, producers, people all across Black cultural production, which was my entire world at the time. So there was an understanding that, you know, a princess was lost.
0: And to think she was only 22, you know, and she had had that much impact and significance in all of these different worlds is really just astounding. Lene, as Hoda mentioned, Aaliyah died on August 25th, 2001 in a plane crash along with the pilot and members of her entourage. It shook the R&B world, the pop world, the film world. What do you remember about that moment?
2: You know, it's a bit scary for me because I have this feeling that Aaliyah and I were in the air at the same time because I was flying from California to South Africa for the first time, to the continent for the first time. And when I landed, I saw all over South African newspapers, Durban newspapers, Aaliyah died in a plane crash, right? And clearly she wasn't dead before I got on the plane, you know? And so so two things happened for me. It's just like, I too have a deep fear of flying. And it was deep that she had all this, like these dreams and this kind of fear. And I think people know, but then also the other thing is like learning, to Hoda's point, that she had become a global figure because Durban was mourning. People were grieving, you know? And I was like, oh, so, you know, it was one of those times I was like, oh, this is a diasporic connection. This woman made an impact, you know, so that's what came up for me.
0: Mark, before we go, I know it's so difficult considering everything that we've talked about, but if you had to sum up her legacy, what would you say?
3: She would have been our multi-hyphenate, the first of her generation really to achieve that. You often wonder when people die prematurely, the opportunities they allow. So does Jay-Z become Jay-Z if Tupac and Biggie are still walking the earth? And does Beyonce achieve the level of success that she has if Aaliyah is still walking the earth and doing everything creatively that she did? You know, it's one of those questions that will remain unanswered. And the fact that we can go back and look at just three albums and a couple of album soundtracks and think about definitively the way that she impacted not just Black culture, but American pop culture and increasingly global pop culture is about all that we need to say about why Aaliyah is important and why we needed to have this conversation today.
0: Yes, I really love that. Hoda, 30 seconds to you. Where do you see her influence showing up in pop music today?
1: She's everywhere. She's, again, she is the citation in so many ways. Beyonce and Destiny's Child were, you know, literally a part of that legacy, but The Weeknd, Kiki Palmer, Tinashe, Jhené Aiko, Sid, even Drake, who's taken way too far by, you know, wanting to have her face and body tattooed on him, which is Drake. Yeah. You know, he's a little bit of a goofy. But it makes you think about the fact that so many revered artists who became, there's so many artists who just continue to become even more popular posthumously. And Aaliyah's really in that category with so many other 90s artists like Kurt Cobain, Tupac, and Biggie, right? Essence Fest just recently did a massive tribute to Aaliyah in collaboration with Missy Elliott that included a lot of the younger girlies who, again, we can see that thread and that connection directly back to the legacy of Aaliyah, including Normani, Chloe Bailey, Ryan Destiny, and so many others. So Aaliyah's always still in the charts and in popular culture, even though she's not here with us.
0: 100%. I so appreciate all of you being here and having this conversation with us.
1: Thank you, Amir.
2: Thank you.
3: Thank you.
0: Mark Anthony Neal is the James B. Duke Distinguished Professor of African and African American Studies at Duke University. Lene Denise is an acclaimed DJ and PhD candidate at Goldsmith University of London in the Department of Visual Culture. She was in Amsterdam. And Huda Hassan is a writer and culture critic from Toronto, now based in New York City. And that's it for the show today. I'm Amil Niazi, sitting in for El Amin Abdel Mahmoud. El Amin is back on Monday. Thanks for listening.
4: Good morning. It's 11:30. I'm Simon Nakaneshny with your CBC News headlines for Quebec. Well, it's day two of Quebec's provincial election campaign, and the promises are flying fast and furiously. The PQ wants to give small business a tax cut, while Éric Duhaime of the Conservatives is pitching a much larger tax cut for households. The CAQ is looking to give more parental leave to Quebec fathers, and for Quebec Solidaire, today's major announcement is a plan to create 15 publicly run grocery stores. Meantime, the Liberals under Charles Millard are looking to shore up economic support to businesses that are dealing with Trump's trade war. And an iconic voice of the Montreal Expos, Jacques Doucet, has died. His family confirmed the news on social media this morning. Doucet called more than 5,000 baseball games over his career. He was 86 years old. Now here's a look at the Environment Canada weather forecast today. Cloudy, becoming a mix of sun and cloud. The high 23, the humidex 25, and a UV index of 6 or high. Tonight, clear skies, the low 13. For Quebec City, mainly cloudy with a chance of showers. Clearing, though, in the afternoon, the high 22, the humidex 26. Tonight, a few clouds, fog patches developing overnight, the low 8. In Sherbrooke today, mainly cloudy with a 60% chance of showers, risk of a thunderstorm as well, the high 21. Humidex 27, though, clearing early in the evening, the low 8. And for Gaspé, mix of sun and cloud, chance of showers today, the high 26 degrees.

0: It is great to be back in Ottawa, Ontario. Ottawa. There are many prestigious collections here, but none more impressive than the Canadian National Collection of Insects, Arachnids, and Nematodes. This library is among the largest in the world, so I assume the bugs are organized using the ooey decimal system. Time now to meet two debaters who are a parasite for sore eyes. This comic listens to poetry on audiobook because she finds the format really speaks to her. It's Isabel Zotten. Come on out, Isabel. Isabel Zotten, making a triumphant entry, taking the podium to my left. And this comic quit playing Jenga after 10 blocks because that was all he could stand. Making his debater's debut, it's Montreal's Wassim El-Munzer. Wassim, striding across the stage confidently to my right. Debaters, your topic is one that's absolutely pre-hysterical. Museums. Does visiting them make you smarter? Ottawa has so many museums, there's even a museum about Ottawa called the Bytown Museum. I wanted to see the exhibit about the construction on Bank Street. But unfortunately, the display isn't finished yet. Time now for a debate that won't exceed the statute of limitations. So, whereas their artifacts, displays, and exhibits offer interactive and engaging ways to learn, be it resolved that museums make you smarter. Isabel, you are arguing for this, please. You have 2 minutes, starting now. Isabel Zotten.
1: Now, there's only one piece of evidence that we need to know that museums make you smarter, and that is that Donald Trump is currently trying to ban them. I ask you, what is smarter? Is it having a high degree of mental ability? No. Is it having a large wealth of knowledge? Closer. It's being able to show off to strangers at parties with random, impressive sounding facts. Thank you. Thank you. It's true. And where do we collect these fun and useless facts? A museum. And if you use big words like Babylonians or Mesopotamia or Xenomorph, that's like the party equivalent of having a master's degree. And if you combine a big word with the intellectual pièce de résistance, a date. Oh. Say something like, Cathasia was a microcontinent that rifted off Gondwana during the late Paleozoic approximately 538.8 million years ago. Thank you. And it's your party now. Now I ask you, if museums didn't make you smarter, why would so many schools go to them on field trips? Now, when I went with my 10th grade class to the Royal Ontario Museum, did I learn about the incestuous royal families of Egypt? No. But did I learn that Martina Pellegrino, names have been changed to protect the innocent, was dating her cousin? Yes, I had never learned so much. You all have never learned so much. I learned all of that in a museum. Thank you.
0: Isabel Zotten, everybody. Yes. Thank you, Isabel. Now, insisting that a dumb person visiting museum exhibits rarely exhibits smarts, let's hear from Wassim El-Munzer.
2: I used to think like a fool. Museums made you smarter, and I would seek them out on my travels. Now, I don't want to brag. I've traveled all over the world to do comedy. Most of those places have been Ottawa. Last time I was here, I went to the Canadian Museum of History. I thought, here's a good chance to learn something. I walk right in. The guy at the front says, hey, where are you going? I said, I'm here to learn. He said, it's $24 plus tax. I said, would you look at that? I'm learning something already. I thought museums were free. I don't know. I went in with good scholarly intentions. I walk in, I saw a 40-foot canoe. I said, my word. I wonder what the significance of that canoe is. And then I saw a little placard explaining it. It was a 900-word paragraph, and I was like, I don't care that much, I gotta be honest. I'm gonna assume it floated and move on with my day. It's homework, that's all it is. I've even been to the British Museum. The British Museum is free. I mean, they stole everything in the museum, so. Kind of makes sense, you know? I finally got to see all the stuff they looted from my parents' country of birth, which is Lebanon. You know, it's free to enter, you know? But when you leave, they ask for a donation. That's how they get you. As I was leaving the British Museum, three kids, they came up to me. Harry, Ron, Hermione. Swaddled up to me and they said, excuse me, sir, would you like to make a donation to the museum? I was like, I feel like I already did. Was that my grandmother's cutlery I saw back there? Thank you.
0: Wasim Amunzer, everybody. Woo! Yeah. All right, debaters. It is time now for the bare knuckle round. We're debating whether museums make you smarter. So here's an arrowheads up. If you stay Tutankhamun relaxed, you could T-Rex your opponent's argument by turning this segment into the irony age. Wow. After that one, the others will paleo in comparison. So let's see how this plays out starting now.
2: The word museum comes from the Greek museon, which means a seat of the muses or a place of contemplation dedicated to the muses, the nine Greek goddesses of the arts and sciences. You want to know when I learned that? My phone told me.
1: That may be true, but now, thanks to the rise of artificial intelligence, asking things of your phone is getting less and less reliable, okay? We need a return to, like, practical primary evidence, you know? Like, if I wanted to know about you instead of Googling you, I could go to the British Museum because they have your family photo album as part of their permanent display. And then I would know for sure.
2: I just wish they had museums about cool stuff that we want to learn about. I looked at the museums, the Museum of War, Agriculture, Cold War, trees. Make a museum people want to go to. Reality TV museum, TikTok dance museum, Golden Retriever puppy museum, Monster Truck appreciation museum.
1: I will say they did briefly in Ottawa have a temporary display called the Trucker Convoy. And it was not popular. It was not popular. People didn't like it. Not very popular.
2: That's right. I forgot about that. I didn't read the placard.
0: All right. That seems like a good place to stop. That's the bare knuckle round, everybody. Time now for the firing line. In my hand, I have a list of questions on museums brought to you by the Royal Canadian Mint Museum. Royal Canadian Mint Museum, the only place in Canada where pennies are still worth something. I count that as an applause break, even if it was just one person. The Canada Agriculture and Food Museum here in Ottawa recently held an educational event where volunteers demonstrated how to do what? Isabel?
1: How to identify different types of wheat, and visitors said that it was the best nap they had ever had. Very well received.
0: I will give a point for that. Wasim Amunzer.
2: The correct answer is no one knows because no one went.
0: No, the Agriculture and Food Museum recently held an educational event where volunteers demonstrated how to prepare a hide for tanning. Yeah. Also an exhibit at the Ottawa Fetish Museum. Finish this quote from American novelist Elizabeth Kostova. I believe in walking out of a museum before what? Isabel?
1: Before the dinosaurs come alive.
0: That's a good tip. I'll give a point for that. Wasim El-Munzer.
2: Before you spend $57 on a tote bag at the gift shop, just so you feel like you've gained something from the experience.
0: Also a good answer. We'll also give a point to that. Elizabeth Kostova says she likes to walk out of a museum before the paintings you've seen begin to run together. Important to point out that Elizabeth Kostova likes mushrooms. That's the firing line, everybody. Good points either side. And it's almost time for our Centerpoint Theater audience to vote. But first, here again to make no bones about the fact that to him, museums are ancient history. Let's hear again from Wasim El-Munzer.
2: Museums are just something to do. There's something to do for people who want to seem smart. You know, the type of people who use the word cinema. Elitists who own different forks for different foods. Who wear scarves indoors. People with names like Mortimer, Cornelius, or Ethel. Who needs them, I say? Look at me, I'm smart, and I've never even been to the Louvre. Museums can't make you smarter. The U.S. has over 33,000 museums. I rest my case.
0: Yeah! Wasim El-Munzer, everybody! Is against museums and makes some very strong points, crowd liking it. But let's see, here again with her belief that by visiting museums you can fix stupid. Let's hear again from Isabel Zotten.
1: I have a daughter who's 4 years old, and she goes with me to the museum every Sunday, and she says that her favorite animal is an Anomalocaris canadensis. Right? That's true. I have a friend who is 37. He has a PhD, and he thinks French fries taste better reheated. My daughter is way smarter than that guy because of museums. Some people might argue, in this modern high-tech world, we want games, we want experience. Museums are boring. And to this I say, good. We're all permanently plugged into a glowing dopamine overload that's destroying our brains 24 hours a day. So sit down in a comfortable, climate-controlled museum and stare at a 2,000-year-old brick from the Han Dynasty. Be bored and feel your brain healing itself. Thank you.
0: Yeah. Isabel Zotten. Interesting. Audience, it is up to you to decide by applause who agrees that when it comes to betting that museums make you smarter, the smart money's on Isabel, Isabel Zotten. Okay. Nice love for Isabel. And who agreed with Wasim that angels fear to tread in museums, but fools rush in? Wasim El-Munzer. All right. No recount required on this one. The winner is Wasim El-Munzer. Museums do not make you smarter. Big hand for Wasim El-Munzer and Isabel Zotten, everybody.
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0: All right, Ottawa, I have just one question for you. Are you ready to meet your next pair of debaters? Then so we shall. This comic filmed herself getting arrested at a protest rally and was dragged off kicking and streaming. It's Toronto's Deborah Kimmett. Come on out, Deborah. One of our very favorites. instead taking the stage to my left. And this comic's explanation of yin and yang isn't half bad. It's Ottawa's Don Kelly. Don Kelly, hometown. Hometown hero, Don Kelly. This is a good one.
4: Hey, Steve.
0: Your topic is one that we think rules. Rules. Are they meant to be broken? There's a new rule I'd like to make. Canadian senators should have to show up to work at least a couple times a week. Right now, it's like some of them don't even know where the chamber is. Because thanks to ongoing construction here, the last time they went, it was in a different place. And another new rule, if you get a government contract and can't complete it on time, you owe every taxpayer in the country a buck a day. Am I right? Now for a debate that I'll happily rule over. So, whereas going against them encourages critical and independent thinking, fosters creativity, and can lead to positive change, be it resolved that rules are meant to be broken. Deborah, you are arguing for this, please. You have 2 minutes, starting now. Deborah Kimmett.
5: Every rule I followed changed over the course of my lifetime. Wait 30 minutes after eating before swimming. Wrong. Never jaywalk. I lived in Napanee, Ontario. If we had one light and no traffic, if you didn't jaywalk, you never got home. When I was Catholic, we couldn't eat meat on Friday or we'd go to hell, and then they canceled hell, and we could eat meat. So the first hot dog I threw up, just in case they changed the rules in mid-bite. Yes, I was afraid to swallow a wiener. Before this show, I was warned repeatedly not to use the word wiener. Wiener, wiener, wiener, wiener. Or as you say in Ottawa, honorable member. Breaking rules is all we ever remember. We remember the rule breakers, like Eve. God said, eat anything, but not the apples. Eve said, are you kidding? That's stupid. And then she made a pie. We got pie because of Eve. So everybody remembers Eve because she was the original rule breaker who stood there and took it like a wiener. Wiener, wiener. See, it's fun. Thank you.
0: Deborah Kimmett. Excellent point from our rule breaker, Deborah Kimmett. Now, here to explain why he makes it a rule to play by the rules, it's the one who wants to rule over this debate, Don Kelly.
4: Yeah, I used to think that rules were made to be broken, like eggs and wedding vows. But rules give us comfort that there's safety and order in the world. Even in school, I was following the rules. I only got in trouble because I have mild OCD and no one knew what it was then. So the teacher would get mad. I was always fidgeting, lining up my pens and pencils, straightening pictures. She got so mad one time, she made me write on the chalkboard, I do not have OCD 300 times. But I was going to do that anyway. But now some people think every single rule brought in is government overreach, an infringement on my rights. I can't walk in the Nova Scotia woods during the worst forest fire season ever. That's it. I'm going into the woods. says the guy who's never once gone for a walk in the woods. And just look at the words themselves. If you rule, you're awesome. If you're broken, you're probably a Senators fan. Thank you.
0: John Kelly. We got ourselves a debate. Let's keep going. It is time now for the firing line. In my hand, I have a list of questions on breaking rules brought to you by hitchhikers. Hitchhikers, they always follow the rule of thumb. In June 2025, the Toronto Star reported the federal government broke rules for 9 years when it did what? Don.
4: When they supported Ottawa's project to develop an efficient and effective light rail transit system.
5: When they kept letting Sophie Trudeau sing. He's with Katy Perry now.
0: 2 points. The Toronto Star reported the federal government broke rules for 9 years when it awarded $100 million in ArriveCan contracts without proper oversight. Reader's Digest's list of 14 obscure etiquette rules that you probably break all the time includes gossiping, overusing fragrances, not giving an RSVP, and announcing what? Deborah.
5: Announcing that you did shrooms. Over and over and over again.
0: Don Kelly.
4: Announcing a land acknowledgement with no intention of actually giving any land back.
0: Oh.
4: My people find that very rude.
0: I'm going to give you however many points you want for that. Reader's Digest list of 14 obscure etiquette rules, gossiping, overusing fragrances, not giving an RSVP, and announcing your bathroom breaks. Don't do that. Although I feel like the staff at Reader's Digest does eat a lot of fiber. And that is the firing line, everybody. We are racing towards that magical time when our Centerpoint Theater audience votes. But first, here again to tell us why, if you live by the rules, you'll always be golden. Let's hear again from Don Kelly.
4: Rules can work for you. Now, I'm Indigenous. Any Indigenous people here tonight?
6: Yeah.
4: All right, I'll be quick because if more than three of us gather in one place, the Ottawa police consider it a gang and the show gets shut down. And I was going to use that rule when we had to deal with the worst rule breakers in history in Ottawa, the Freedom Convoy, right? 3 weeks they occupied our fair city. I was so sick of it. I was going to get two of my Indigenous friends together. We were going to go down there with ski masks and waving Mohawk warrior flags. We would have had that protest shut down in 5 minutes. They'd be sending in the dogs, tear gas, right? Oh, but when it's white people protesting, right, they get a warning. Yeah, be careful in the bouncy castle. You don't want to hurt yourself. The cops weren't even following their own rules, and that's why I say everyone needs to follow the rules, because rules rule. Thank you.
0: All right. Don Kelly. Well done. Now, here to tell us why she doesn't break a sweat when she breaks a rule, let's hear again from our resident rule breaker, Deb Kimmett.
5: The truth is, the higher up you go, the less rules apply to you. Pay your taxes on time. Unless you're rich, then never mind. You can't get elected in your own riding. You go to another province. There is no justice in this city of Ottawa. I say enough of this obedience. Take back the night, Ottawa. On your way home, go the wrong way down one of your hundreds and hundreds of one-way streets. Go on a tulip-picking rampage. And when you get caught with a bouquet on your hands, you declare diplomatic immunity. Thank you.
0: Deborah Gimmett. Yeah. Deborah Gimmett getting the Ottawa crowd riled up. Look out, diplomats. All right, it's time to vote by applause. How many of you, like Deborah, rule in favor of breaking the rules? Deborah Gimmett. Woo! Listen to that crowd, Canada. Yeah. And how many of you fell ruly, madly, deeply in love with rule lover Don Kelly? Yeah. Yeah, well, this crowd of rebels knows who they want to win. The winner is Deborah Gimmett. Rules are meant to be broken. Big hand for Deborah Gimmett and Don Kelly, everybody. Well, that's all for this week. I'm Steve Patterson saying some rules were made to be broken, and so are all new attached pairs of wooden chopsticks. I'll argue with you again soon, Canada. Good night.
3: The Debaters is created by Richard Side. This week's episode was produced by Nicole Callender, Chloe Edbrook, Dean Jenkinson, and Graham Clark. With continuity by Graham Clark, Diana Francis, and Gary Jones. 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With special thanks to Katie Ellen Humphreys, David Pride, and Emily Ferrier. 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
7: Feel that? 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From coast to coast, Canada's first professional women's soccer league is bringing the heat. 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
8: Hi, I'm Sean Appel. There's a poem that starts, "Water, water everywhere," which could describe Quebec with its lakes and rivers. So why is it so hard to get to a beach here? We wade into that on Radio Noon, and that starts right after the news.
9: This is CBC News. Good afternoon. It's 12 o'clock. I'm Simon Nakaneshny with your CBC News from Montreal. We begin on the provincial election campaign trail. Christine Fréchette wants to give Quebec dads more parental leave to spend with newborns. She's in Rimouski this morning proposing changes to Quebec's parental insurance plan. Meanwhile, the Quebec Conservative Party is outlining plans for big tax cuts. Katsine is following the CAQ's campaign and files this report.
10: Christine Fréchette was in the backyard of a subsidized daycare in Rimouski this morning to announce the first part of her family plan. If her political party is reelected, she'll extend parental leave. Quebec fathers would be entitled to 2 more weeks of paid leave to care for their newborns. Her government would also give more support to parents after the loss of a pregnancy or death of a baby to include fathers, and extend some benefits to grandparents involved in caring for the newborn. The Conservative Party of Quebec is making a huge promise. Leader Éric Duhaime says that under his government, a Quebec household would get back an average of about $11,000 over 5 years through tax cuts. Duhaime says Quebecers face the highest taxes in North America, and he wants to put money back into citizens' pockets. CAQ leader Christine Fréchette is warning Quebecers of the consequences of such a measure.
11: It might look interesting to have such a cut in the income tax, but we need to look at what would be the impact of these cuts. I won't promote the idea of having such cuts in services for Quebecers.
10: Over the next few days, the CAQ will present its financial framework, how it will pay for its election promises and balance the province's budget. Christine Fréchette wants the other political parties to present their own financial frameworks as soon as possible.
9: National Assembly correspondent Katy Siné. Meantime, Quebec Solidaire wants to launch 15 public grocery stores to lower the cost of groceries for Quebecers. Co-spokesperson Ruba Gazal says the initiative would help households save, on average, $2,500 per year. QS says they would pop up in areas of the province where there are food deserts, meaning a lack of access to grocery stores. Gazal says the initial amount to jumpstart the pilot project would cost $100 million. In other news, flight attendants in eastern Quebec have reached the 10-month mark of an unlimited general strike. It comes as the contract dispute at Pascan Aviation has yet to be settled. As Sarah Kate That Al reports, employees worry about the quality of services left for people in remote regions.
12: C'est le plus long conflit au niveau de la grève générale illimitée au Canada dans l'histoire de l'aviation.
13: It's the longest unlimited general strike in Canadian aviation history, according to Jesse Vigneault. He's with the union representing Pascan Aviation's flight attendants. For the past 300 days, they've been off the job without pay. Negotiations are stalled over wages. Vigneault says most flight attendants in the industry aren't paid for the work they do while they're not in the air. But they are, and they're fighting to keep it that way.
12: Mais aujourd'hui, on se bat pour le défendre.
13: Vigneault says they haven't heard back from the employer since the most recent negotiations on July 17. CBC contacted Pascan Aviation for comment on the situation, but has not yet heard back. Vigneault warns if there's no progress in negotiations, they could resort to pressure tactics, which could disrupt flights.
12: Pour les gens de l'Est du Québec et les îles de la Madeleine, c'est qu'ils prennent pas l'avion par plaisance, ils prennent l'avion par nécessité.
13: Vigneault says people from Eastern Quebec and the Magdalen Islands don't fly for pleasure, they fly out of necessity. Sarah Kate Dallaire, CBC News, Quebec City.
9: Meantime, people heading to and from the North Shore by road in the coming weeks could face travel delays from now until the end of September. This comes after the STQ Quebec's ferry service announced it will reduce the number of crossings between Baie-Sainte-Catherine and Tadoussac. Brianne Fiquette has the details.
14: The STQ says the service reduction is due to staff shortages. In a news release, they explain they must comply with Transport Canada regulations, which require a minimum number of qualified crew members to operate each vessel safely. From 6 a.m. to 10 a.m. and 6 p.m. to midnight, only one ferry will be in service, with departures every 40 minutes from each shore. Service from both ferries will resume between 10:20 a.m. and 5:20 p.m., with departures every 20 minutes. Between midnight and 6 a.m., departures will be limited to once an hour. Bruno Forêt is a municipal councillor for the town of Tadoussac. He says he understands the increasing wait times and traffic could be an annoyance for travellers, but he hopes that they will take the opportunity to spend more time in his community.
15: It's a good problem. You're in a beautiful place to be stuck in. It's worth the waiting. It's a good village.
14: The ferry service will operate on its regular schedule during the Labor Day long weekend. Brianne Fiquette, CBC News, Sept-Îles.
9: And an iconic voice of the Montreal Expos, Jacques Doucet, has died. His family confirmed the news on social media this morning.
16: Somme toute, je vous remercie d'avoir été là. Et si jamais le hasard fait que nous nous croisions sur la rue, au centre d'achat, ou encore sur le bord d'un lac, lors d'une excursion de pêche, il me fera plaisir de vous serrer la main, car vous aurez été un fier amateur de baseball et un partisan des Expos. Merci.
9: That was Doucet calling the final Expos match in 2005, thanking everyone who watched the team play over the years. Doucet called more than 5,000 baseball games, many of them in the booth with Roger Brulotte, who died earlier this year. Doucet was 86 years old, and that was the CBC News. Now, here's your look at the weather in Montreal today. Mainly sunny, the high 23, UV index 6 or high. Tonight, clear skies, the low dropping to 13. Tomorrow, mainly sunny again, 24 the high. For Quebec City, mainly sunny with a 30% chance of showers early this afternoon, then clearing, the high 22, the humid index 26. Tonight, a few clouds, a low 8. In Sherbrooke today, mainly cloudy with a 60% chance of showers. Risk of a thunderstorm, the high 22. The humid index 27, clearing this evening, the low getting down to 8. And for Gaspé, a few showers beginning late this afternoon. Risk of a thunderstorm, the high 26. The humid index 33. Showers ending after midnight, then clearing. Still risk of a thunderstorm, though, the low 16. 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
8: Thank you very much, Simon Akinesny. Welcome to the program.

are talking on the program today about water, which is pretty much everywhere in Quebec, lakes, rivers, but it can be so hard to get to those lakes or to those rivers. 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Phone number 514-597-4500, toll free 1-877-597-4500, and the text line 514-566-9000.

0: Let's go to the beach. You grab your towels, your sunscreen, whatever else you need. You are ready for fun and sun and cool water. Well, it turns out the thinking might be easy. The doing is hard.
1: There are more than 500,000 lakes in Quebec. 10% of the province is water. But why is it so difficult to find a place to swim?
0: That's the CBC's Paula Diane Perez reporting a couple of years ago. She goes on to talk about how some of the places near Montreal are problematic. You're not allowed to swim there, or places where you are allowed to swim and it's crowded or expensive or both. It can be challenging to get to one of those 500,000 lakes. Finding a spot on a river can be tough too. Maybe about to get a bit tougher. Our journalist Chris Curry's reported recently from St. Anicet near Montreal.
2: The mayor of the municipality said in a recent letter to residents, the free beach used to be a simple gathering spot for families, but things have changed. The letter drew lots of responses and questions about whether the beach should have a fee for tourists.
0: This week, we got more news on the whole big picture of it all. So much water, so hard to get to it.
3: A new report is shedding light on the public's limited access to lakes and rivers in Quebec. Researchers at the University of Montreal say that only 2% of the shoreline is accessible. The Laurentians top the list of regions where more than half the lakes and waterways are almost entirely enclosed by private property. Andy Bennett reports.
0: That was our newsreader, Stephanie Miles. As for Andy Bennett, you're going to hear from her in a second. We're going to talk about why it can be so hard to get to a lake or river in Quebec. During the hour, we're going to also talk with a co-author of that new report. We're going to talk to people who want to see the situation change, people who want to see this become an election issue in the provincial election that is underway right now. We want to hear from you as well, because you can probably relate to all of this. Maybe you've had that experience of trying to go jump in the lake and finding out it's not so easy. Maybe you've had the opposite experience. Maybe you've been one of those people in a place like St. Anicet watching your beach get crowded. Water is everywhere in Quebec, but it can be hard to get to. What is your experience? Phone number 514-597-4500. Toll free 1-877-597-4500. And the text line 514-566-9066. As promised, Andy Bennett is here, CBC journalist in the Laurentians. She's been looking into this story, joins me right now. Hi, Andy.
4: Hi, Sean.
0: Why did you want to look into this?
4: Well, for me, this was the first time when the report came out in June that I could see hard data backing up something that has been a known issue in the Laurentians. I mean, everywhere in southern Quebec, but in the Laurentians where I live, it's been known for quite a while. And you had, like, Fondation Riviere had a report last summer that estimated this being the case. But to live this reality and then look at real robust data and charts that show very clearly not only is it a problem, but it's actually way worse than you thought. So that was what I found very interesting, that this is not unknown. It was just really unmeasured up until recently.
0: Right. And so we're going to talk with that Fondation a little bit later in the program. You're saying that this is something that sort of mirrors things that are, you know, it's not just in a study. People talk about it in real life. So tell me about that. This is the kind of thing that people would have actual conversations, not just conversations on the radio about?
4: Oh, yes. Like, this is something like any grocery store or, like, here in Morin Heights, the local Cafe Mickey's, like, on any given summer's day, and you will overhear a conversation about this. And, you know, a lot of times up here, it's people talking about how they solve the problem. You know, you either have to have a friend with a house on a lake that will regularly invite you over, or somebody with a rite of passage that will, you know, maybe take you if they're not going to have like a neighbor that's going to complain that you brought a stranger through to their accessibility. There's even like these, you know, I've been out with my son, and you have these conversations with another mom who is like, oh, I found a spot. There's a spot. You go back behind this building. You can park here. There's a boat wash a block away, and then you can walk over with your paddle boards. And you're kind of on this covert mission. And it would be almost funny if it wasn't so sad, but it's like, that's how you're kind of finding out about spots that you can access publicly if you do not own a waterfront property.
0: Okay, so that's the lived experience.

0: Let's talk about this report that you looked at. What does it say?
1: I mean, it basically says that, like, they looked at almost 50 kilometers of shoreline because that's the issue, right? I mean, the water's public. Like, if you can get, like, dropped from a helicopter into a lake, great. But it's the fact that you can't get to it. So they analyzed almost 50 kilometers of shoreline and found that, like, only 2% is publicly accessible. Yeah. And Laurentian's, of course, at the top of that list, over half, as you just heard, almost 99%, like, essentially, yeah, totally enclosed by private property.
0: Right. They looked at a huge amount of shoreline, yeah, right? And then sort of their conclusion is just a tiny part, just that 2% of the thousands and thousands of kilometers that they looked at, you know, I could actually have a hope of going to, right?
1: Exactly. And it, you know, we have to remember too that, you know, you talk about there being all this water, but they're looking at places that are geographically accessible. So yes, you can look at an aerial map and there's so much water, but, you know, you're talking about a place where you wouldn't have to bushwhack through 5 kilometers of forest to get to it. So there has to be some infrastructure there to be able to be considered an accessible shoreline, accessible water to get to.
0: So explain to me a little bit more about that, right? There is obviously a ton of lakes, a ton of rivers, and we know that, and we sort of just know it intuitively, don't actually need a study, but the study looks at just how restricted the access is. Why is there so little access?
1: I mean, you do have to look at what more access does to the quality of lakes and water. So there were some access points that have sort of dwindled in recent times because that accessibility is now being run by, for example, a lake association that you have to become a member of. And then you go and try and become a member and they're like, our membership is full. So some of this has been done because you're trying to mitigate impact to the waterway. You're trying to, you know, make sure that you limit invasive species and blue-green algae. So some of that reduction of accessibility is due to that and how municipalities have chosen to operate with some of the limited access that's there. But overall, it's because the entire shoreline was sold to private owners over the last 50 years, and there doesn't seem to be much planning for how to keep this accessible to other people that either live in the region or want to come up to the Laurentians from Montreal or even accessible lakes around city centers like Montreal.
0: So that's the big takeaway, right? Mostly it has just become private property, not the water, yes, but all of the land surrounding the water.
1: Exactly.
0: Okay. As you were working on this, you posted on social media, right? Because you thought, hey, there is a story here. There's this report. I want to hear from actual humans. So what was reaction like when you did that?
1: It was plentiful, for sure. Most stories were from people that live, you know, they're frustrated, right? Like, they live a stone's throw from a lake, or they live across the street from a lake that they can't access. Or they live in a municipality called Mille Îles that you would think, you live somewhere called Mille Îles, you're going to be able to find a lake. So a lot of people just expressing that frustration of either being new to the area and thinking that they were going to have all of this access to nature, or they've been living here for a long time. And, you know, they would tell stories like, I used to be able to go put my kayak in 5 minutes from my house. I showed up last summer. There is a gate and a lock, and I now have to drive 30 to 40 minutes to get to some access. So a lot of the stories were of that nature, like people that are frustrated, that live up here, that want to be in the outdoors, that want to access the lakes, and they can't get to it, even though, you know, they can see it from their kitchen window. And then you have, there were quite a few, we'll say, like, spirited responses from waterfront property owners that basically say they pay a lot of money for their property, they pay more in taxes, and they don't want the risk to the lakes. They don't want the risk to invasive species. Many people talk about tourists or people that come up, and maybe visitors don't share the same sense of belonging or the desire for environmental protection. So that also has sort of tainted the waters, if you let me say that, in these discussions of people that have not been respectful to private property or that have left behind trash or that don't understand the importance of boat washing, which of course there's tons of places up here you can wash your boat, but the importance of doing that so you're not putting invasive species into the water. So there was a lot of those responses, and you could really tell it's a subject that people, one, are really passionate about, but there's a lot of like us versus them and a little bit of animosity there in some of those discussions.
0: I am speaking with Andy Bennett. And by the way, Andy, I will allow that pun if you will allow me during the course of this hour to maybe make some more water puns. A lot of thoughts on both sides. We want to hear some of that on Radio Noon today. Phone number is 514-597-4500 or toll free 1-877-597-4500, text lines 514-566-9066. You also spoke with a politician up there, with Catherine Amé, who's the prefect for the MRC Pays d'en Haut, former mayor of Saint-Anne-des-Lacs. Tell me about that.
1: Yeah, she, Catherine Amé, very familiar with this challenge that we experienced in the Laurentian. She was born and raised here. She has a young family here. And she is somebody that really tried to address this as mayor of Saint-Anne-des-Lacs in a proactive way. So as outgoing mayor, the municipality Saint-Anne-des-Lacs bought a man-made lake, Lac d'Oiselle, and they use that as a public water access pilot project to provide public access to their residents. So that was something that she did to address this problem. But, you know, I spoke to her about the research, and she also, you know, wasn't surprised when she saw the numbers.
2: Well, when I saw the results of the research, I wasn't surprised by the results, because we know it's a problem, and not just in the Laurentians. You know, it reflects the reality of what I was been going through as a mayor, as, you know, difficulties to find water access for the population.
0: Okay, so for her, as she says, sort of reflexive, the reality of what she's seeing and hearing. What do people want now, especially, you know, we are in an election, so what do people want to see?
1: I think people just want some hope that this isn't just like, well, this is how it is, and if you don't have a waterfront property, then too bad, so sad. So they would like to see some sort of movement in the conversation. And the issue is that, you know, a lot of people put this on municipalities, but municipalities' hands are tied, much like the issue we have up here with the quality of the roads, is that in a lot of ways, the municipalities' hands are tied because of current legislation, and they need the province to come in and get involved in any possible way to sort of look for solutions. But as I said, it is a conversation that can be a little bit contentious at times. And that is something that I also spoke to Catherine Amé about, of how do we get this conversation moving forward with everyone at the table that is needed to, one, express how they feel about it and whoever is involved in the decision-making. But she knows it needs to kind of rise above the municipal level as well.
2: I think we need to have a provincial conversation around this, around the legislation. And some other countries have done, you know, this collective reflection and have come with, you know, new regulation, you know, on water access and access to forest. And so, you know, we will not be able to go back to what it was, but I'm very optimistic that if we work together, we can, and we have, you know, a civilized conversation about it collectively, that we can definitely find solutions.
0: Andy Bennett, tell you what, we're going to have a civilized conversation about it right now.
1: I can't wait to hear the rest of it.
0: Thanks for being part of it.
1: Thank you.
0: CBC's Andy Bennett, our journalist in the Laurentians.
1: Okay, thank you.
0: Talking about the situation that we live in, probably something that you have experienced, being surrounded by water but not being able to get to that water to swim, for example. It can be pretty challenging. Want to know what your experience is? Phone number 514-597-4500. That's the local number. Toll free 1-877-597-4500. Let's go to Beaconsfield. Nicole is here. Hi, Nicole.
3: Hi.
0: So what do you want to tell us about, Nicole?
3: What I wanted to say is I grew up in Toronto on the edge of the Rouge National Park in Blake, Ontario, and I was able to walk along the waterfront trail. But when I moved to Beaconsfield, I can't, say, walk from Beaconsfield to Point Claire, and even when I'm in Point Claire, I can't, say, walk from the St. Joachim Church, say, to Edgewater Park, because there's private properties in the way. So I have to go onto the commercial areas and into the street. I can't actually walk along the waterfront.
0: So you hear news like the news we're talking about today, or the report that says, okay, yes, we are surrounded by all this water, but, and you think what?
3: I think that it would be nice if, like in Ontario, there could be more public access to the waterfront and to the forests, and that it would be really nice to be able to take a walk in natural space uninterrupted, mm-hmm. be able to just go one place. Now, I'm sure the people who have those houses would not be happy with that. But the thing is, it also creates a divide between rich and poor, because people who have the money to live on the waterfront is one thing, but then people who can't afford that, they're denied access. So it really becomes a class issue.
0: Yeah, feels like that's an element of it. Nicole, thanks for the phone call. Nicole there from Beaconsfield, phone number 514-597-4500, toll free 1-877-597-4500. Joining us for the rest of the hour is Sébastien Rioux, who is an associate professor in the Department of Geography at Université de Montréal, one of the authors of the report on water access that we've been talking about. Sébastien Rioux, welcome to the program. Thanks for being here.
4: It's my pleasure.
0: Tell me about some of the key findings here.
4: Well, some of the key findings, a bit like Andy said earlier, the less than 2% of the close to 50,000 kilometers that we analyzed are in fact accessible. And in all honesty, this is a cautious number. The real access, the real rate of access is probably much lower than this.
0: Lower than 2%.
4: Oh, yeah, for sure. In many places, probably, in fact, way less than 1%. But just the kind of methodology that we developed, we made sure to be always quite conservative, so to speak, very cautious in the kind of data that we try to put out, precisely because obviously this is a contentious issue, quite political one, and we wanted to make sure that the data was as solid and as robust as they could be. Another major finding, I would say, is that about 40% of the about 2,900 lakes that we looked at are that about 40% of the about 2,900 lakes that we looked at are fully enclosed. So these are lakes where all the shorelines has been privatized in a way that, in fact, nobody could have access to these public water. That's another major finding. And I would say,
0: I guess the weird irony of that is that the water doesn't necessarily belong to everybody, right? I don't think you can privatize the water, but every centimeter of the shore surrounding it, you're saying, does belong to somebody. So it renders the lake completely 100% inaccessible, right?
4: You're totally right. And I think this is something very important for people to understand. Like the crux of the matter here is that water in Quebec is public. as long as you can access it legally. On the other side, and because of the fact that water is public, there's such a thing in Quebec as a right of use, a droit d'usage, a right of use that allows anybody to use that water for fishing, like whatever, like to go swimming, as long as you can access

0: legally. And that's the key point here, because there is no access right. There's no servitude of rights of way, or there's no right to trespass on private property to have access to the public water. So like exactly for the reason that you mentioned, given that every centimeters of these shorelines have been privatized, it means that effectively that these lakes are just inaccessible unless you can buy a property or you know someone living close to the lake.
1: I have so many more questions, but I also want to get back to our phone line. So let's try to juggle both. Talking with Sébastien Rioux, co-author of this report on water access. Let's go right now to Villemar. Emily is with us. Hi, Emily.
2: Hi. I experienced this like so viscerally. A few years ago, we wanted just a little getaway in nature. So we, you know, and we're on a budget and we don't have a car, and et cetera. So I found an Airbnb in Prévost, you know, and we're like, okay, we can take the train to Saint-Jérôme with our bikes and then bike just a little bit and we'll get to this Airbnb, which seemed to be right on a lake or near a lake where there's water, there's swimming, right? No, that is not the case. When we got there, our Airbnb was on the other side of the road. And so we circled the lake. It wasn't huge, you know, and it was just one home after another after another. So we would really have to, you know, cut through someone's property to go for a dip, and which we ended up sort of doing. I was like, I was so hell bent on swimming. I'm like, I did not come out here to not swim. So we found this, it wasn't clear. Is it on the property line or what? It's like a little path. You know, we did it, we went in, but the whole time it's stressful, right? Am I trespassing right now? Anyway, so that was that was an awakening for me. So definitely, I didn't expect that whatsoever.
1: Emily, I'm really glad you called. Thank you.
2: Okay. Bye-bye.
1: Emily there from Villemart. We're going to take a break here. 12:30. We'll continue talking about that. Want to hear from Sébastien Rioux when we come back. Want to hear from you as well. Local number 514-597-4500. 12:30 right now. And time for news headlines. Look at the forecast as well. Here's Simon Nakineshny.
3: Hi, Sean. Well, it's day two of Quebec's provincial election campaign, and some big promises are being put in the window by the candidates. The PQ wants to give small businesses a tax cut, while Éric Duhaime of the Conservatives is proposing a much larger tax cut for households. The CEQ is looking to give more parental leave to Quebec dads so they can spend more time with their newborns. And for Quebec Citadel, today's major promise is a plan to create 15 publicly run grocery stores. The Liberals are in the townships saying they will bolster economic support to businesses that are dealing with Donald Trump's trade war. And an iconic voice of the Montreal Expos, Jacques Doucet, has died. His family confirmed the news on social media today. He called more than 5,000 games over his career. Today on social media, the premier said Quebec had lost the voice that had an impact on generations of baseball fans. Jacques Doucet was 86 years old. Now, here's your look at the weather forecast. In Montreal today, mainly sunny, the high 23, the UV index 6 or high. Tonight, clear skies, a low dropping to 13. Tomorrow, mainly sunny again, 24 the high. Sunday, chance of showers and a high of 21. For Quebec City, mainly cloudy with a 30% chance of showers early this afternoon, then clearing, the high 22, the humidex 26. Tonight, a few clouds, a low 8 degrees. Sunny tomorrow, then chance of showers on Sunday, highs around the 22 degree mark. In Sherbrooke today, mainly cloudy with a 60% chance of showers, risk of a thunderstorm as well, the high 22, the humidex 27. Clearing early in the evening, the low dropping to 8. Tomorrow, sunshine and a high of 22. Sunday, chance of showers a bit cooler and a high of 19. And for Gaspé, a few showers beginning late this afternoon, risk of a thunderstorm, the high 26, the humidex 33. Showers should end after midnight, then clearing. Still risk of a thunderstorm, though, the low 16 degrees. Sunny on Saturday and a high of 23, with the rain returning on Sunday, the high getting up to 19. Mornings at 1 o'clock.
1: Thanks, Simon. On Radio Noon today, we are talking about something that we have a lot of in Quebec: water, lakes, rivers, we're also talking about something that we have very little of, and that's access to those lakes and rivers. We are talking with Sébastien Rioux right now, Associate Professor in the Department of Geography at Université de Montréal, one of the co-authors of a report on water access. Want to hear from you as well. What have your experiences been trying to get to that water? Local number 514-597-4500. Toll-free 1-877-597-4500. Sébastien Rioux, we just heard from Emily, who goes up to the Laurentians and thinks, lakes, no problem. And she encounters a problem. So what were you thinking as you listened to that?
0: This is a the kind of stories that we've been hearing a lot over the last few years as we were working on the data and the whole report. This is something I've lived myself or more and more as I was growing up. And this is the kind of stories that we hear again and again about people saying, like, it didn't used to be like that. I used to have access to this or that space that's been enclosed, or the access has been privatized. And obviously, the story that she mentioned is for me quite clear, in terms of the fact that the Airbnb was on the other side of the street. It's all about who owns the shoreline. Mm-hmm. So, given that there is no law or regulations whatsoever about some sort of right of access, at this point, the only thing that she could hope for was that the municipality had some a waterfront park or some sort of public property that could give access. But this is very
1: or trespassing. How did we end up in this situation where so much is private?
0: This is a good question, especially given that this is a problem that has been known for roughly 60 years. So the legal understanding of the problem that we've been talking about, this is something that has been known for quite a while, almost 60 years, as I said. No governments did anything to stop the private development of the shorelines, whether it's on rivers or lakes, and again there's been people complaining, but it's never been enough to change anything. I think part of the story is also that we didn't have Andy said a bit earlier, we didn't have any data. Mm-hmm. So this is something that people talked about at the local level in between themselves, but nobody could actually back this up and this feeling with hard data. So the report is actually the first time that work has been. So that's another level. We have been navigating in the dark, so to speak, for over half a century, so that's. The main reason why we made that report.
1: Phone number here is 514-597-4500. Let's go back to that local number. We'll go to LaSalle and Vitotis. Hi, Vitotis.
4: Hello. Thanks for taking my call.
1: Yeah. So where did you want to take the conversation?
4: Yeah, so I have lots of things to say about that issue. I'm from Lithuania. I'm from a town of Trakai, which is a town where you have lots of lakes, and many of them do have public access, and I have lots of beautiful memories of public access. Here in Quebec, sometimes I go to Parc National de la Mauricie, and there are some good places with beaches and lakes there, like Lac Édouard. And I find that here in Quebec, it's really one of my favorite places, that where you can swim into deep waters if you want. And that has, and there's, it's kind of like a swim at your own risk kind of policy, which I love.
1: You're talking about that one lake?
4: Yeah, Lac Édouard. Uh-huh. Well, I don't know. There might be others. There might be Lac Étienne, but I always go to Lac Édouard.
1: Okay.
4: And but what's kind of sad and goes back to that the topic of our show is that it's so far from where I live. Like you have to go hours and hours and hours until you reach it.
1: Yeah.
4: And about
1: And so let me read this text that we just got in also, and maybe you can comment on it, and then we'll ask Sébastien Rioux about it. So this is from Liz in NDG, and Liz says, sort of with a similar perspective to yours, Liz says, it's shocking that this was even allowed to happen at all. In some European countries like Sweden, Germany, the Netherlands, and Spain, most beaches are public and everyone has the right of access. In Germany, there is even a word for it. Liz writes out the word, I'm not going to attempt to say it, which means right of passage, but is more generally thought of as freedom to roam. So Vitota, sort of a similar thought there from Liz, right?
4: Yeah, well, there you go. Lithuania is another example. Like there are many places where you could just go and there are no issues. Although, yeah, there is some kind of privatization, and that's usually like there are some backroom deals happening. But like usually, like a priori, like there are lots of places where you do have a right of passage.
1: Yeah.
4: And yeah.
1: I'm glad you called in.
4: Yeah, thank you very much.
1: Thank you. That's Vitotas there from LaSalle. Local number 514-597-4500. Toll free 1-877-597-4500. So, Sébastien Rioux, I have heard people do that sort of compare and contrast with Europe. How do we compare to other parts of the world or even to other parts of Canada?
0: We are looking to write a report on the some sort of solutions in the next year. Part of it being a comparative work with other countries. So I am not in a position to comment too much on that because I don't know all the legislation. But like the auditors are quite. They hit a hard truth. In Europe, generally speaking, people have access to water in a much and it's much easier. I'm thinking about Scotland that introduced a sort of freedom to roam a few years ago, and it's been going very well. France also in the mid 70s had a loi littorale, I guess the kind of coastline law that kind of opened up most of the coastline. If you now, even today, if you go in the south of France, there are tons of beaches that are accessible to the public precisely because they made sure not to develop the coastline. In Ontario, about a few, maybe 15, 20 years ago, I don't remember exactly, they started opening up a bit more the shorelines of the Lake Ontario. So there's been attempts at doing better, especially in Ontario. And I would say that Quebec compares quite badly to these other places.
1: I want to bring somebody else into the conversation right now. Phone number, by the way, again, it's 514-597-4500. Toll free 1-877-597-4500. David Beauchamp is the communications officer with the Fondation Rivière. It's a water conservation nonprofit. David, welcome to the program. So is this a problem for you and for the Fondation, this access issue?
5: Well, I've listened to my esteemed colleague, Sébastien Rioux, pretty much sum it up for the last couple of minutes. It is a problem, and that report that was published only just sheds the light on the amount of work that has to be done in order to open up access to various shorelines across the province. Yeah.
1: Okay, so what maybe could make things better?
5: Now that the problem has been put on the table, one of the first issues that we have is that the civil code in Quebec stipulates that the landowner can be sued if anyone is injured on their property. So water is a common thing. It doesn't belong to anyone. So technically, we could all have access to it, but the privatization of lands makes it pretty much impossible in many areas. But certain homeowners would be willing to open up some parts of their land to give access to, I don't know, people who want to go canoeing or swimming. But they're scared of litigation if someone gets injured on their property. So one of the first solutions that it's not the final end game. It's just a part of the solution would be to change the civil code, some articles of the civil code to make it as such as it's not automatic to be victim of a lawsuit if someone gets injured in your property. That would make something about
1: removing liability, because you're saying there are people who would be okay with having, for example, the caller who we heard from a few minutes ago, Emily, maybe come onto their property, but then they're worried about, oh, what if somebody gets hurt?
5: Yeah, that's right. I wouldn't say that everyone is as comfortable to give access to their land, but most people were not even, let's say it's their shed, it's their cottage. They're not necessarily on the site, but it could be a common agreement. People in the neighborhood all know you can use that little track. If the articles of the civil code are modified, then why not just use it to have access to the water? But that's just like at the beginning. What we would propose afterwards is a national conversation on the subject. We want to hold a national summit to just really think collectively of how we see nature and what's our link to nature, and just to really elaborate on, now that the problem has been pretty much documented and published, now we have to implement solutions about it. And it's not a conversation that we have. We take for granted that we could just have access to cottages and therefore have access to lakes and rivers. But like many examples across Europe that have been mentioned, Scotland, the Scandinavian countries, you can pretty much go anywhere at any time and camp anywhere and ever. And no one, because in their cultural setting, it's normal to have access to nature. Here, it's more rigid. I think people are more inclined to it's my land kind of thought.
1: Well, I was going to ask you about those people, the people who are now the owners. They probably wouldn't want to see huge changes, would they?
5: No. Well, I mean, I cannot speak for them, but what we know for sure is that if we just keep the status quo as it is, well, we won't have access to rivers or lakes across the province. But holding a national summit would make those homeowners would give them a platform in which to speak and how they see nature and how we can work with them. We don't necessarily want to just tell them, well, that's the new reality now. People will just walk across their land, because that's not how they were brought up, with this idea that they have a cottage. And, you know, it's just by having that conversation, we could all have common ground on which to agree on. And what's just a common thing that we could that having access to rivers or lakes are just, you know, should be part of the culture as we imagine it collectively.
1: Good to speak with you. Thanks for coming on here today.
5: Hey, no problem. Thank you.
1: It's David Beauchamp. He's a communications officer for the Fondation Rivière, talking about water access. Local number here, 514-597-4500, toll-free 1-877-597-4500.

0: We are going to go back to the phone lines here, 1247, and we're going to the Plateau. Henry is here. Hi, Henry.
1: Hello.
0: Thanks for calling in.
1: Thanks for having me.
0: What do you want to talk about?
1: Well, I want to say I'm a transplant from Ontario. I moved here about like 6 or 7 years ago, and I think it's permanent. And I just want to say I'm so glad to hear this conversation happening, because I feel like it's sort of crept up on me since I've been here that, like, you know, while the provinces are so similar geographically, the access to water is just like, it's almost like non-existent here, you know, and it feels like in Ontario, the default is if there's a body of water, then there's always public access. Even if it's like a lake that includes cottages, there's always like a few points of public access. And I'm from a town that's like right on the water, so I'm like very used to it. And then here, it's like, I would say the default is no access. And I mean, and that's not a very original view. That's like what most of the callers have said. But the thing I wanted to add is that I find in the places where there is access here, like this summer I went to La Petite Floride, which is like a beach about an hour and a half from Montreal. And it's public access, but they put up like so many signs that you feel like you're walking into like the Chernobyl irradiated zone. Like you walk past like 50 signs that are like,
0: what exactly did the sign say?
1: Well, the signs are, they're like, like swim at your own risk. It's incredibly risky. Like you walk past like 50 or so signs that all say this. And it's because like there's boats that go through and tide and et cetera. But I just find that it's almost like a culture shock how little access there is. And even in the places where there are access, how restricted it is, how much like red tape there is around it.
0: Really glad you called. Thank you.
1: Thanks.
0: Henry there from the Plateau. Sébastien Rioux, I'll go back to you for just a second here. Henry talking about the difference even between Ontario and Quebec, which is something that I think we mentioned really briefly. Quebec finds itself in the situation that your report brings to light here. Just wondering if you wanted to add anything before we bring one last person into the conversation.
2: Yeah, I think like one of the main reason why we started the study is precisely because so many people coming from outside of Quebec had a shock in terms of accessing water. And part of the reason I think is that they have this, there's a myth around Quebec as this this wide open space for water and nature, as if you just you're walking out of the door and it's always there. It's easy to access. And for those people who are not from originally from Quebec, I think it's obvious that this is a myth. Mm-hmm. I think one of the reasons why we are in the situation that we're in right now is that we have been taking for granted this kind of access, this to nature and to water, to forests and what have you, and we've done nothing to make sure that people were having access to it. And then 50, 70, 80 years down the road, we are in a kind of landlocked, so to speak, situation where accessing water, even though it's everywhere, is nowhere at the same time.
0: Let's go back to the phones here. We're going to Saint-Sauveur, and Andrew's here. Hi, Andrew.
3: Hello, can you hear me?
0: Sure can.
3: All righty. So long story short, we live on a lake, and it's not a huge lake, but we protect it voraciously in terms of its biodiversity and biological health. We spend money, we work with the government, and we really invest a lot in keeping the lake healthy. And there's no public access to it. And what we've found is that the public can gain access to it vis-a-vis a road that's nearby. And we've put signs up about this, but none of the public, generally speaking, they do not wash the hull of their canoes and their watercraft, and the possibility of introducing invasive species on the surface of their watercraft is very, very, very high. And it's a very, very, it's a very important issue, because there's many lakes here in the Laurentians. I'm in Saint-Sauveur, but in the Laurentians in general, that are basically they're not dead, but they're not swimmable anymore because there's an algae, and I can't remember what it's called, blue algae, but there's a different kind of weed, and there's a French term for it. I've forgotten what it was. But it's introduced into the lake vis-a-vis the watercraft that are brought in from other lakes that have that disease already. So that's the reason why we're not crazy about, you know, the public access to that particular lake. It's not because we're snobs or we want to keep people away. It's just because we want to keep the lake healthy.
0: I'm glad you called. Thank you. Andrew there from St. Sever. Want to bring one last voice into the conversation. Constance Ramassieri is the outgoing president of and founding member of the Quebec Federation for the Protection of Lakes and Waterways. Thank you for coming on the program. Welcome.
4: Thank you for having me on. I've been listening since the beginning. A lot of interesting issues were brought up.
0: We have heard about people frustrated by the lack of access. We've heard why we got ourselves in this situation. We just heard from Andrew who said, well, it's not that we are snobs, those of us who own the property around the lake, but there are the invasive species. We want to protect the lake. What do you make of that argument?
4: Our members, we have about 200 members, which are lake associations and municipalities, and we've come together mainly around the whole issue of invasive species. That was the moment that we came together. Either the lakes and the municipalities saw that the association saw that there were invasive species, or were really afraid that there would be some. When we started the whole operation in 2014, we talked about milfoil, Eurasian water milfoil. There was one major invasive species. Now there are 41. So the fear has grown. I think what was said is really interesting, and we are so in agreement with a lot of what was said. First thing, we understand, we know, and municipalities know, and lake associations know that the resource is public. That's clear. We understand that clearly. Two, the right to have an access to a public resource has to be public. It goes without saying it. But to have a public access, there has to be some conditions. One, it has to be safe. Safe for the resource. As the gentleman just spoke, I mean, they're concerned when you have lakes all around you that have invasive species. You don't want them to come into your lake. It has to also be reasonable in terms of the access.
0: Sure, I'm just looking at the time and I'm realizing
4: okay,
0: that I'm going to have to
4: give you one last thing, okay? It has to be safe for the swimmers. And one of the things that the government has done is cut all programs. One of them is the analysis of water. That is unbelievable that the government does not take its responsibility. It is public access has to go with public policy.
0: Do you want there to be more public access?
4: I want to be public aspects that's reasonable, that's safe for the children. When the government cuts the analysis, the money that it invests in lab analysis to make sure that the water is safe for camps and public beaches, they cut that last spring. That makes no sense.
0: Well, we find ourselves in
4: we have to have public policy that makes sense. And that's what we're doing now. We're saying people, go meet the candidates. Talk to them about what's going on and tell them what you want to see in terms of public policy to have access to the lakes that's safe for the lake, the resource, safe for children, safe for people, safe for boating. That's what we want to put forward.
0: So is there a formula that would allow people who don't have access now to get more of it while at the same time affording all of the protections that you're talking about?
4: I think we have to think outside the box. Not every municipality has some land somewhere. But maybe there could be something that's done so that where there are some public accesses for people. I know around my lake, you know, they have places where a couple of families get together and have an access together. Maybe the municipality could do something on those lands. If we think outside of the box, we can create more access. When I'm not in the country, I live in downtown Montreal. I understand the need to go out and see a lake and to be close to water. It's been my passion for the last 10 years, 15 years. The problem is it's unfair to give that responsibility to landowners, to associations and municipalities. It's a government responsibility that hasn't taken its job, that has not done its job in the last many, many years.
0: Constance Hermosier, I'm going to stop you here because I have to also say thank you to Sébastien Rioux, but I want to thank you so much for coming on.
4: And I hope to speak to him personally pretty soon. Take care. Thank you.
0: Constance Hermosier is the outgoing president of the Quebec Federation for the Protection of Lakes and Waterways. Sébastien Rioux, we are just about out of time here, but I want to thank you so much for spending this time with us and having this conversation with us.
2: Thanks to you, and thanks for taking the time to talk about this. It's a really important issue, so thank you very much.
0: Appreciate your help again. That's Sébastien Rioux, Associate Professor in the Department of Geography at Université de Montréal, one of the authors of that report on water access in Quebec. Program together this week, our technicians, William Lavoie-Gagnon and Antoine Babin, our producer, Anne Pell. My name is Sean Appel. We will speak to you on Monday when George Eney is going to be here, so you can ask your vehicular questions to George on Monday. Have a great weekend. Bye-bye.

0: What are we doing today?
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3: Get ready, Canada. It's time for another edition of That's Puzzling. Host Pia Chattopadhyay competes against one familiar voice and one clever listener in a battle of brain games devised by puzzle master Peter Brown. That's Puzzling after the news.
4: This is CBC News. Good afternoon. It's 1 o'clock. I'm Simon Nakaneshny with your CBC News from Montreal. Canada is pledging $5 million in humanitarian aid for Nepal. Officials there say nearly 600 people are confirmed dead. The number of missing has jumped to nearly 2,000, with dozens of Canadians and permanent residents among them. Flash flooding devastated the Himalayan region bordering Tibet on Wednesday. The CBC's Salim Valji tells us how members of Canada's Nepalese community are dealing with the tragedy.
5: There are about 15,000 Nepalese who call Calgary home, and many are anxiously watching for any news or updates on those who have gone missing. Samir Pandey is the president of the Alberta-Nepal Chamber of Commerce. He's trying to support families here that are being affected.
6: Their close families and relatives are affected by the situation. They are gone missing so far, so let's hope the rescue and recovery operation will find them.
5: Another local leader was emotional when speaking about the situation. Sagar Ariel leads the Calgary Nepalese Community Association. He explains the toll it has taken on him and others.
7: My families are safe, but lots of people are dead. So, just thinking that, it's difficult to work and concentrate and things here.
5: Both organizations are raising funds for relief efforts. The Canadian Red Cross has also launched an appeal to support those impacted. Salim Valji, CBC News, Calgary.
4: Some encouraging economic news. Second quarter GDP numbers show on an annualized basis, the economy grew at a healthy rate of 3.3%. Peter Armstrong explains why.
8: It'd be hard to draw up a better report than this. The headline is that higher energy prices gave Canadian oil producers more money because they're getting more value for what they export. But there's a lot more here than just oil, right? This is the biggest increase we've seen in exports in 3 years. Along with oil, we saw an increase in metal products exported. Industrial machinery and equipment went out as well. But the biggest individual increase in exports was to passenger cars and light trucks. Those were up 27%. Certainly not what we were expecting in the midst of a trade war, a lot of that over the auto industry. But broadly speaking, business investment was up. Household spending rose. At the same time, household savings was up as income grew more than spending. And this, I think, will be the talking point of the day. StatCan revised the last quarter growth from 0.0% to 0.1%, which means instead of a very small contraction, we saw a very small gain last quarter. Peter Armstrong, CBC News, Toronto.
4: An arrest warrant is out for a former Montreal priest jailed for sexually abusing two boys. Brian Boucher has been out of jail since 2024, serving the remainder of an 8-year sentence in the community. Now he's accused of possessing child sexual abuse and exploitation material, Jenna Bedoso reports.
9: Brian Boucher, a former Montreal priest who has been defrocked since 2020, is once again facing criminal charges. According to his charge sheet, the 64-year-old is accused of being in possession of child sexual abuse and exploitation material between April 7th and 9th. Boucher has been serving an 8-year sentence since 2019. He was found guilty of sexually abusing two boys while he was a priest in La Salle and later in the town of Mount Royal. Boucher was granted statutory release in 2024 and is serving the remainder of his sentence in the community under supervision. This is not the first time the former priest has been charged while serving time. While in custody in 2023, Boucher was also charged with sexual assault, voyeurism, and criminal harassment regarding alleged incidents within the prison, but he was acquitted of those charges last year. Boucher's next court appearance in relation to these new charges is on Tuesday at the Montreal Courthouse. Jenna Badoso, CBC News, Montreal.
4: And it's day two of the provincial election campaign. The party leaders are out and about again. CAQ leader Christine Fréchette is in the Chaudière-Appalaches. The PQ's Paul Saint-Pierre-Plamondon is headed to Drummondville. Charles Milliard of the Liberals is hanging out in the townships again. And so is Ruba Gazal of Québec solidaire. And Conservative leader Éric Duhaime is once again focusing on the Québec City region. That was the CBC News. Now here's your look at the weather in Montreal today. Mainly sunny, the high 23, UV index 6 or high. Tonight, clear skies, a low dropping to 13. For Quebec City, mainly cloudy with the chance of showers early this afternoon, then clearing, high 22, humid X 26. Tonight, a few clouds, a low 8. In Sherbrooke today, mainly cloudy with a 60% chance of showers, risk of a thunderstorm as well. The high 22, clearing early in the evening, the low dropping to 8. And for Gaspé, a few showers late this afternoon, risk of a thunderstorm, high 26.
0: Hi, I'm Pia Chattopadhyay, host of the Sunday Magazine. Now, it is time to play That's Puzzle.

0: Once a month on the Sunday Magazine, we take a breather from it all to have a little fun and put our brains to the test in a series of word games. And every Friday this summer, we're bringing you all of the action from our latest season. So here's how it works. I face off against a special guest as well as a super smart listener who earned the chance to play by answering our audience challenge. We play three rounds of games devised by our puzzle maestro, Peter Brown. And you can play at home. So let's get to it. Here is the May edition of That's Puzzling.
1: Pia, I recommend that you and everyone else get a pen and paper handy for our games today. They will be very useful. I recommend you have a writing implement and a piece of paper. Let's meet Pia's competition. First, Pia hinted about who this is. The man who made Canadian sports history at the Barcelona Olympics. This guy.
2: Here we are, 25 meters left. The men's 100 meter backstroke. It is between Rouse and Tewksbury. Here comes Mark Tewksbury to the final 5 meters. Rouse and Tewksbury. It's going to go to the wall and on the wall. Darren Smith. He's done it. Olympic record. The dream lives.
1: The dream lives. Hello, Mark Tewksbury.
3: Oh my God. He still lives. Oh, my God. He's so long ago. He still lives.
1: I don't know about you, but I get an adrenaline rush. I'm still yelling, come on, Mark. And I know that clip goes back to the 90s.
3: It's one of those things. I appreciate that reaction a lot. And by the way, I am not that competitive. I celebrate excellence in all its forms. So bring it on, Pia.
0: Oh,
3: and
0: my,
3: we're going to encourage
0: stop,
3: the other competitor.
0: Stop. Wait. Please repeat what you just said. And let us just all let it sink in for a minute. Say that again.
3: I'm not that competitive. I celebrate excellence in all its forms. So
0: I'm going to say something untowards. You know that that kind of saying, that old saying where it's like, I can smell a stink like a fart in a car. You're trying to tell me one of the greatest Canadian Olympians proclaims, and we should believe, I am not competitive.
3: Well, again, like, this is 35-year version later. Like, come on, I've mellowed a little.
0: Right.
1: Now, Mark, let's talk about what you're doing now, because for decades in Canada, you were known as Olympic champion, prominent advocate and broadcaster, chef de mission for the 2006 Games. These days, a new dream is alive. You have just been certified as a Red Seal cook, so you've reached the highest level of culinary certification.

0: you are today already. Oh, no.
1: Are you finding, is there any overlap between the skills of an athlete and the skills of a chef or a cook?
0: 100%. I like all of it. It's incredible. It's like,
1: really?
0: Oh, yeah. I mean, early on, somebody said to me, you're so slow in baking. And it was like this, you're so slow in my head. And I went, wait a minute, this is like a negative thought when I was an athlete. I got to turn this thing around. So like the power of positive thinking, the sort of feedback cycle, like in anything, if you're going to be a great competitor, you need to act and then evaluate and then revise if necessary. And that's where you keep going and you don't get off track. Cooking is absolutely like that. You know, stir, taste, adjust.
2: Peter, literally. Can I just say, you just asked Mark if... is the overlap, the Venn diagram between being a cook and being an athlete. You know what I thought of? Well, what would Pia's analogy be to that? Well, I eat, so that's my food part, and I watch sports, and you know what the Venn diagram is? Sitting on the couch doing either one of those, sometimes simultaneously.
0: There's a nice overlap.
1: So at the center of the Venn diagram is a plate of nachos.
2: Yeah.
0: The ultimate mashup.
1: Yeah, exactly. So that is the man who puts the chef in chef de mission, Mark Tewksbury. And our third contestant won their spot today by entering our listener challenge. We asked you to invent a word for the experience of hearing a bird singing, but you can't see it no matter how hard you look. And our winning entry is...
3: Hallucination.
1: Caw-lucination. Very nice. That is our winning listener, Nancy Voth in Winnipeg. Hello, Nancy.
3: Hello.
1: Is your life full of the sound of birds? Are they all around you?
3: I do hear them from time to time, like right in the city. So, but I do appreciate them. So when I do hear them.
1: My favorite walking around Edmonton's River Valley is the little delightful black-capped chickadee, which goes... Now, I've heard a great thing about you, which is that you love to send cards to friend and family that you write with your own human hands. Is this right?
3: Yes, I do. I love it.
1: Wow. What do you love about it?
3: I guess I just like doing things creative, you know, that are hands-on. I love knowing how... I mean, when I know how it feels when you get those surprises in the actual mail that someone took the time to do that. But so it's just, I think, an extra way to let people know, you know, how much they mean to you or, you know, just that you're thinking of them.
2: P.O. Box 500, Station A, Toronto, Ontario, 1EW. Well, I can't remember the postal code. You can look it up. I expect a card, Nancy.
3: Okay.
1: Well, and I know a second thing about you, Nancy, which is that today is your birthday.
3: It is.
0: Happy birthday.
1: I did not have time to send you a card, but it would have been something like, I hope that your Sunday is joyful. And Nancy, it is a pleasure to be knowing you, Nancy. How's that?
3: Oh, lovely. Thank you.
1: There you go. So I think we're ready.
2: Hey, we have an all prairie edition today on That's Puzzling, right? We have Calgary, Edmonton, Winnipeg represented. I'm from Saskatoon, of course, in Toronto, but like pretty cool. Yes.
0: That's amazing.
1: Yes. So, yeah. So if you listen out in BC or Ontario East, just sit down and listen. That's what we're saying. So here we go. Mark, Pia, Nancy, it's time to play That's Puzzling.
0: Ooh, I just got nervous.
1: Ooh, here we go. Yeah. Time to visualize. Time to focus.
2: I'm still thinking of the nachos.
1: We are starting today with a game called Minus Three. I'm going to give you a starting word. Then I'll ask you to subtract a letter to make a new word. Then you'll subtract a letter from the new word to make an even shorter word. We'll do that three times. So here's an example from a round we played. Feel free to jump in and call out the answers if you know them. This is not for points, but you can get in your opponent's heads. So here's the example. If, hypothetically, I started you off with the word bridge, and you might want to write down bridge when I say it, and asked you to drop a letter from bridge to make a word that means someone who's getting married, drop a letter from bridge to get someone who's getting married, you drop...
0: G, bride.
1: The G in bride, bridge to make bride. Very good. Then if I ask you to drop a letter from bride to get travel on horseback, your next word would be...
3: Ride.
1: Nancy said ride, which is right. And finally, drop a letter from Ride to get remove or relieve, as in get

0: blank of something.
1: Rid.
2: Rid.
0: Rid, says Mark.
3: You know what the best about that is you said we played this before and I didn't get one of those.
0: Really? I thought you were playing possum there. I thought you were just waiting.
3: Get in their heads, Peter. Get in their heads. Who knows what I was doing?
0: So the sequence there that Pia chanted to herself quietly is bridge, bride, ride, and rid. And it's that easy. Each correct answer is worth half a point. You have 25 seconds. If you hear this, that means your time is up. Pia, as always, you're up first.
3: Okay. Yep. Ready. Get nachos off the brain. Get focused. Yep.
0: You're up against non-competitive Mark and delightful Nancy.
3: Hyper-competitive Nancy, yes.
1: Cheesy nachos. Cheesy nachos.
0: Nachos. Your starting word, Pia, is sewing. S-E-W-I-N-G. Drop a letter from sewing to get a piece of playground equipment.
3: Swing.
0: Drop a letter from swing to get drink quickly.
3: Swig.
0: Drop a letter from swig to get hairpiece.
3: Wig.
0: And there it is.
3: Yay.
1: Nice.
0: That easy. So the sequence there, which caused Pia no anxiety or disturbance, sewing, swing, swig, and wig. And we're underway. Mark, you're up next.
1: Let's do it.
0: Your starting word is string. S-T-R-I-N-G, as in a piece of string.
1: Yeah.
0: Drop a letter from string to get a word that means insect bite.
1: Sting.
0: Drop a letter from sting to get vocalized music.
1: Vocalized music. Sing.
0: Drop a letter from sing to get transgression or offense.
1: Sin.
0: And absolutely right.
3: Nice.
0: The dream is alive. So that one went string, sting, sing, sin. I feel like I should just yell, yes, chef, now that I've seen all these TV shows. I'm restraining myself. Nancy, you are up next. Are you ready to go?
2: Give it a go.
0: Here we go. I like the spirit. Your starting word is Sprite, S-P-R-I-T-E, as in the elfin spirit or fizzy beverage. Drop a letter from Sprite to get a word that means malice or ill will.
2: Spite.
0: Drop a letter from spite to get a word for location.
2: Sight.
0: Drop a letter from sight to get perch on a chair.
2: Bit.
0: That's right.
1: Yay.
0: The sequence there is sprite, spite, sight, sit. The score so far, everyone's on the podium. Pia has 1.5. Mark has 1.5. Nancy has 1.5.
3: We've all made it through our qualifying heats.
1: Do we need to go to the timing judges?
3: No non-competitive Mark. We nope. Don't.
1: This is just rule bound fair Mark.
0: Not yet, but if there is a three-way tie later on, I kind of randomly decide who gets the third place question, who gets the second, who gets the first. So
1: okay.
0: You're asking that question might do you some good in that area. So with everyone tied, with everyone perfect so far, we turn to our second round. And today we're playing a game called The Missing Link. I'm going to give you three words. The three words all connect to a fourth word. And your job is to give me the missing word that connects with the other three. So if I gave you the words rain, tie, and cross, what they all have in common is bow. Rainbow. Bow tie, crossbow. Now, the connecting word may go before or after the clue word. So bow went after rain, rainbow, and it went after cross, crossbow, but before tie, bow tie. Again, I'm going to give you three words. You tell me what fourth word connects with all of them. In my opinion, the initial questions are hard and the hints really help. So bear that in mind. These are worth 2 points. Pia, your grunt of disbelief was noted. Here we go, Nancy. Your three words are rush, happy, and glass. What is the missing word?
2: Or rush hour, happy hour, hourglass.
1: Wow.
3: I hadn't even written them down and she's already out of the gates. Wow.
1: That was great. I wasn't there.
0: I thought that would be harder. Nancy, you are crushing this and also my dreams. Well done.
3: Wait, Nancy, how did you, like, did you just hear rush and you're like, rush hour? Like, you got it before I think Peter finished speaking.
2: I don't know. It just happened.
3: The brain works in mysterious ways.
2: I got lucky.
0: She was in a flow state. She was just channeling. Very good. Well done, Nancy. 2 points. Pia, You're up next. Okay. I hope you pull a Nancy on this one.
3: Well, I'm just saying timing, the time doesn't really, like I don't have to get out.
0: No.
3: Okay, okay. Whew. Okay.
0: Your three words are home, arm, and room.
3: Home, arm, and room. So armchair, no room chair. Stay home. I'm going to need a hint, I think.
0: It's part of a chair.
3: It's part of a chair?
0: Yep.
3: Home seat, home leg home, cushion home, part of a chair.
0: Related to arm, part of a chair.
3: Related to arm, part of a...
2: Oh, I think I got
3: wait,
2: it.
3: Wait, what do you mean part related to arm, part of a chair?
0: The arm something or something arm is part of a chair.
3: Armrest. Rest. Rest home? Rest home? Home rest? Armrest? Rest room?
1: You got it.
2: Yeah.
0: The correct answer is rest. Rest home, armrest, and restroom. I think your experience there was that the initial question was hard and the hint was helpful.
3: Rest home. Is that a long-term care home?
0: Yeah,
3: I'm being so Ontario. Like, I think that's what we... Yes, and rest home. Yes.
1: Rest home.
3: That's why
1: hard.
3: It threw me. Rest home.
1: Totally.
3: Wow. Okay. Whew.
1: Okay, Pia, that's great. Thank you. Like, Nancy, you killed it. I was like, I can't follow that. But Pia, like, you're human. Yay.
3: Whoa. Again, with a non-competitiveness.
0: So the answer again was rest. Rest home, armrest, rest room. Are you ready, Mark, for your three words?
1: Sure.
0: Here we go. Your words are end, lock, and line.
1: End, lock, and line. I'm going to need a hint.
0: The time an assignment is due.
1: Oh, deadline, deadlock, dead. Yeah, dead.
0: That is absolutely right. Dead end, you. Deadlock, deadline.
1: Perfect.
0: Did Nancy or Pia have that one?
3: Once you gave us the hint, and I will just say.
2: Yeah.
3: Yeah.
1: Did you need the hint too, Nancy?
2: Yes.
1: Okay,
2: yes.
1: Good.
0: Oh,
1: good,
0: she
1: good.
0: Did on that one. Oh, okay.
2: Maybe I turned it off a little because it wasn't my clue, so.
3: Wow. Everyone's throwing it down today. Yes.
0: Widespread suspicions of playing possum. Very good. So, with the score sitting at 3.5 to 3.5 to 3.5, we turn to our final round, and again, we are playing the missing link. These three words all connect to a fourth word. We are looking for the missing word the other three connect with. I think this round is harder, but I've guessed somewhat right, somewhat wrong so far. These are worth 2 points, and again, a hint is available.
3: Peter, we all did well in that last round.
0: I know.
3: And are we doing a link that is like a word again, or?
0: This is the same as the last round.
3: Okay.
0: I'm going to say three words. It's bow tie and rainbow over again. Same game we did last time. These are worth 2 points, and a hint is available. We're going to start with Pia this time.
3: Oh, boy.
0: Pia.
3: Yes.
0: Your words are reading, stick, and service.
3: Reading, stick, and service.
1: Stop.
3: Reading, stick, and service. 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Service, I need a hint.
0: A type of makeup.
3: Lipstick. Lip reading. Lip service.
0: Nice. Nothing wrong with those answers, Pia. Yes, nice, indeed. Pia. The answer is lip. Lip reading, lipstick, lip service.
3: You say there's nothing wrong with those answers because it was the correct
0: right.
3: answer. However, my competitors... We're kind of like, it took you forever, girl.
1: No, I had it wrong, Pia. I didn't do my third word because I had room, like reading room, room service.
3: Oh.
1: But stick room didn't work. But my brain hadn't figured out it doesn't work when I went, but I was wrong, which I didn't want to announce. So that's all that happened there.
0: Just thank goodness you didn't make that noise on air. That's all I'm happy about. All right, Mark, it's up to you now.
1: Okay.
0: Your three words are cover, wear, W-E-A-R. Cover, wear, and down.
1: Under. Undercover. Underwear, down under.
3: Wow.
0: Well played. I thought that was the hardest one, Mark.
1: Thank you.
0: And you did it without a hint.
1: I lived in Australia for a while.
3: And you wear underwear?
1: And I wear underwear, so I got lucky. You know, Mon, everybody would think down under, but because I was in Australia for a while, it's kind of a term that I'm used to.
3: I was going to say, and maybe this is uncouth of me to say, Mark, but I thought maybe you thought of under because you wore small swimming shorts that many of us would say look like underwear. They've changed the swimming outfits now, I know, but back in your day, my friend.
1: Oh, back in the day when a Speedo was a Speedo, Pia. Oh, my gosh.
0: And there was no mystery about what was happening down under.
1: Oh, my God. There's no cover.
0: Okay. Oh, our work here is done. We've had our fun. But no, it's not, because our last challenge goes to Nancy. Nancy, the situation here is if you get this right, it's a three-way tie and we go to a tiebreaker.
2: Those ones were tough.
0: If you don't get it right, then let me see. Pia will have first chance to steal and Mark will have second chance. So this could go any number of directions. Here are your three words, Nancy.
2: Okay.
0: Fruit, line, and sucker. Fruit, line, and sucker.
2: Oh. Fruit punch, punch line, sucker punch.
1: Yay. Yes.
0: Yeah. Nancy, good well job. Played.
2: Thank you.
1: I think Nancy won because she did both rounds without a clue, without a hint.
0: Well, you're really celebrating excellence there, Mark.
1: I really am. Like, that was amazing.
3: Wait. Okay, let's rewind the tape. At the beginning, you said, I'm not competitive. Something about greatness for all.
1: Yeah, I'm celebrating, and I'm highlighting Nancy's excellence.
3: You have not celebrated my greatness.
1: Some things we're still waiting for. Oh!
0: So Mark has declared Nancy the moral victor.
1: Yes.
0: But we have a tiebreaker.
1: Okay.
0: We are going to see this through. This is for all the marbles.
1: Okay.
0: If you think you have the right answer, shout out your name, if you remember, in the excitement. So if Pia has it, yell Pia. And if Mark has it, you yell Pia. And if Nancy has it, you yell Nancy. So again, same game. What is the word that connects all three of these clue words? I'll give you a little time before I give the hint. Your three words are, oh, I wrote this before I knew what today was. Your three words are pity, line, and birthday.
1: Mark.
3: Oh, what are you going to do there?
2: Nancy.
0: I'm going to go to the judges. Who did we hear from first? We have a ruling. The Swedish judge says we heard from Pia first. Pity, line, and birthday.
3: And this
0: birthday.
3: Isn't like figure skating judges. These are like real judges.
0: Yes, these are your...
3: Mark's only sort of chuckling because he was chef de mission. He can't laugh at that joke, but everyone knows what I'm saying here. These are real judges.
0: These totally neutral colleagues who work with Pia day in and day out and live with the consequences of a defeat. These absolutely uninterested in the outcome judges.
1: The unfact checkers not caring anybody's birthday might be today. Who cares about Nancy's day? But go ahead, Pia.
0: Indifferent to gold medals and birthday joy, choosing their own colleague and friend, completely neutral decision.
3: You all need to stop having a pity party for yourself because we're having a birthday party.
1: Yay! For Nancy.
0: Pia is absolutely right. The right answer is party, the winning answer. Pity party, party line, and birthday party is what we were looking for. What a game.
3: Nancy, I feel bad. It's your birthday.
2: That's okay. I've already won. I'm sharing space with you guys. This is great.
3: Oh, bless your cotton socks. Okay. Well, you have the moral victory, and I have the actual victory, and then there's Mark.
1: Of which I just got to watch you both shine. I'm in heaven, too.
0: Mark has the best thing, which is the moral high ground. Oh, it's nice up there.
3: Also an Olympic medal, just saying. He also has that, yeah.
0: So if this was Mark's event, we would have played that back, and it would have been timed to the hundredth of a second. Mm-hmm. It would have been very close.
2: There is a Chef Olympics, so I'm hoping to hear that you compete in that sometime too.
1: Oh, thanks, Nancy.
3: The
1: I don't think I will. Yeah, I mean, I love these kids I'm with. They're going to go on to have those kind of careers. I was just thrilled to be there to watch them, and I don't have as much runway, so I'm going to do some other fun stuff with it.
3: I know what you can do instead of trying out for the Chef Olympics. You could just have me over for dinner when I come to Calgary.
1: Exactly. There's a long waiting list, as you can imagine, and happy to put you on it, Pia.
3: Oh,
2: it'll be gourmet nachos.
1: Gourmet nachos, exactly, Nancy.
0: What a good game. Three fun players. Nobody missed anything. Thank you all. Mark, thank you for joining us.
1: That was really a lot of fun. Thanks, guys. It made my day.
0: Nancy, happy, happy birthday, and thank you for joining us for part of your day.
2: Thank you so much. It's been fun.
0: And that is the May edition of That's Puzzling.
3: Thank you, Peter. We will bring you the next round of That's Puzzling next Friday at 1 p.m., 1:30 in Newfoundland and parts of Labrador. You can catch up on games you missed or play along again at cbc.ca/Sunday. 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I'm Pia Chattopadhyay. Thank you for lending us your ear here on That's Puzzling.

0: Good afternoon. It's 1:30. I'm Simon Nakaneshny with your CBC News headlines for Quebec. Well, it's day two of the provincial election campaign, and the leaders' campaign buses are back on the province's roads. The leaders are pitching their platforms. CAQ's Christine Fréchette is in the Chaudière-Appalaches, while the PQ's Paul St-Pierre Plamondon is headed to Drummondville. Charles Niard, Liberals, will stay in the townships, as will Ruba Gazal of Quebec Solidaire, and Conservative leader Éric Duhem is once again focusing his efforts on the Quebec City area. And an iconic voice of the Montreal Expos, Jacques Doucet, has died. His family confirmed the news on social media today. Doucet called more than 5,000 games over his career. Today on social media, the premier said Quebec had lost a voice that had an impact on generations of baseball fans. He was 86 years old. Now, here's a look at the weather forecast from Environment Canada. In Montreal today, mainly sunny skies, the high 23. UV index 6 or high. Tonight, clear skies, the low dropping to 13. For Quebec City, mainly cloudy with a 30% chance of showers early this afternoon, then clearing, the high 22. The humidity will make it feel like 26, though. Tonight, a few clouds, the low 8. In Sherbrooke today, mainly sunny, 60% chance of showers, risk of a thunderstorm, the high 22. Humidex 27, clearing this evening, the low getting down to 8. And for Gaspé, a few showers late this afternoon, risk of a thunderstorm, the high 26.
1: Hello and welcome to Laugh Out Loud in the Summer. I'm your host, Ali Hassan. Friends, it's summer. You know it and I know it. I mean, I just said the words in the summer. But if you'll allow it, I want to mention the fall for a mere moment. In October, our beloved Accent on Toronto show is back at the Danforth Music Hall, and this year's host is Martha Chavez, and the show features the very funny Elvira Kurt, Nick Reynoldson, Eftimios Nasiopoulos, and more. And with that show in mind, I thought I'd start this week's show with an Accent on Toronto veteran. From 2022, here is one of my favorites, Frank Spadone.
2: Okay. How's it going, everybody? I know. It's been a rough couple of years. How you doing? How's the mental health doing? Okay. It was a rough couple of years, but take it easy on yourselves, everybody. Take it easy, okay? Y'all got a good life, right? You do. You got a great life. Yeah. Applause. Yeah. Cheer for yourself. Don't go on social media thinking, oh my God, everyone else's life is better than mine. No, y'all got a great life. Yeah, we all got our stuff to deal with, even me. I know, yeah, you're looking at me. What's the matter with you, Frank? Lots, okay? All right, I'll start. I'll go ahead. I got a lazy eye. Yeah, I know.
3: So, yeah, you're looking, aren't you?
2: Yeah, where? It's there, okay? Yeah, one eye does all the work. The other one, unemployment insurance. I don't know if it's the Italian background, whatever. It's just doesn't want to do anything, and it's not like us lazy eye people have like this amazing unique vision like those lizards that we can control and see wherever we want. No, crap vision, okay? Crap. And the brain is like, hey, you know what? This eye isn't really doing the job. Just shut it off. And it starts going in. Anyway, I had to patch my eye. Have you ever seen the kids at school? Anyone else had to patch my eye? Not a nice patch either, like a pirate. You think my Italian parents, they were, I no spend $2.99 at the Shop of Drug Mart. No, I had newspaper flyers over my eye, masking tape my dad stole from work. I could see what was on sale that week, actually. Like, hey, Dad, eye patches, ironically, on sale this week. It got better, my eye. It got better, thank God. But ironically, I was a way better hockey player before I fixed my eye. The goalies had no idea where I was shooting back. Yeah, I think I screwed up my hockey career. I could have been in the NHL. I had more goals before than after I fixed it. I could have been an advocate, a spokesperson for lazy eye athletes and hockey players. Can you imagine my hockey card? F-
4: Frank Spadone, 6'1", 200 and whatever pounds. Shoots right, looks left. That's so weird.
2: I know. You just got to do good things in your life. You know, if you feel bad about yourself, do something good. Make yourself feel better. I donate blood on a regular basis. Yeah.
4: To the mosquito community.
2: Yeah, they just take it. It's involuntary. I donate too. But yeah, I don't know why. I don't know why they come after me. Anyone else like this? Like just mosquitoes, right? I'm so glad, like, summer, when summer's over, I love summer, but the mosquitoes, like, they just love me. You know what I mean? They come after me. I should be wearing a sign, over 6 billion served, whatever. And people invite me to their cottages. Some do. And pool parties. And I thought it was because I was fun. And have a great time with Frankie. No, I know why now. As long as I'm there, no one else is getting eaten. That's when they invite, yeah, they're like, you get some beer, get some ice, get some hot dogs, and invite Frank. Yeah, he's better than those citronella candles. I got a drink when I'm at the cottage or the backyard party so I don't feel the mosquitoes that are there. That's the difference between drinking at the backyard party and smoking some funny stuff at the backyard party. When you drink, you don't feel the mosquitoes that are there. You smoke some stuff and you feel mosquitoes that aren't even there. You know what I mean? And why does it have to be blood that these things suck out? Why couldn't God reprogram these things? You know, give us a little bit of a hand, you know? And why can't they suck out fat? You know what I mean? I'd be ripped right now. I'd be wearing insect attractant. You know what I'm saying? Under here, yeah. I'd be wearing On. Instead of Off. Whatever. And I Googled too. I'm like, why me? Why did these mosquitoes love me? Right? And I Googled and I saw it. It's the female mosquitoes. Yeah, they're doing all the sucking. The males are out nectar, and then the females, let me get some. They need human blood. They need the protein in our blood to create fertile eggs. Yeah, so they go out searching for the dominant. Right? Yeah, me too. I know. Yeah, I got a lot of baby larvae mamas out there. You know what I mean? Yeah, you'll see my babies in the spring. Yeah, yes, but yeah, you'll see, especially when they get caught inside your house. You'll notice mine. You know when they're trying to get out the window, they keep bouncing off. They got no depth perception. If you look close, they got a lazy eye. Yeah. Try not to kill them, you know. They're mine. I don't know, crazy things have been happening. Like, you ever start a fight, like, by accident, whatever, and then you're not even in it, you know what I mean? You say something, and people get triggered, and then they start fighting, and you're like, hey, take it easy, you know, and then you leave. So anyway, I'm at home. I'm making some barbecue, I'm seasoning the meat, whatever, we're doing salad, and then I gotta go, and I'm looking outside, and these three ducks show up in my backyard, two in the water, a male and a female, and then a male sitting outside the pool, just on the side there, and that's nice. I continue what I'm doing, and now I'm done, I gotta go out and barbecue, right, and I look, and I'm like, oh, they're still here. I didn't want to disturb them, but, you know, they're hanging out in my backyard like they rented it on Airbnb, you know what I mean? And I'm like, okay, let me just go out. I gently open the sliding door, get out, you know, turn the barbecue on, right? Just tick, tick, tick, tick. And I look, and they're there. And, you know, me, nice guy, I'm like, what can I do to make these ducks feel a little more comfortable, you know? So I let out a little, and one of them answers, yeah. And they're not looking at me, right? The male is looking at the other male, and he gets out of the pool. right? And he starts making himself look big, right? Starts lifting the wings, sticking his chest out. And he does it. He goes, quack, quack, quack. Like, what did you say? And the other one looks up. It's like, quack, quack, quack, quack, quack. Like, I don't know what you're talking about. I didn't say anything. And the pig was like, quack, quack, quack, quack, quack, quack. You're trying to do the mating call to my partner over there. And then right away, the female in the water is like, quack, quack, quack, quack. Like, Larry, we talked about your temper. Relax. And then the pig was like, quack, quack, quack, I'm going to kick your butt. And then they start fighting. And then they fall into the pool, splashes everywhere, whatever. It's the wings, feathers going all over the place. Then the other male gets out, like, a little bit tired. And he's like, quack, quack, quack, quack, quack, quack, quack. Like, it wasn't me. It was that guy over there. And the other one's like, quack, quack, quack, quack. Like, you think I'm an idiot. All of a sudden, humans can talk duck now. And the one guy takes off, the other one starts chasing him, and the female's like, quack, quack, quack, quack, crying, like, it's over, I told you to stop fighting. Anyway. I don't talk to ducks anymore, that's it. It's over. What are you gonna do? But my wife, I'm married. My wife, it was tough. We were watching a lot of TV during all this. And my wife got into aliens. It was crazy. She's obsessed now with aliens. She's watching Ancient Aliens on TV. You guys watch that show? Great show. But I think she loves aliens. I think she'd leave me for an alien. If there were alien dating sites, I think she'd be, plenty of spaceships. E.T. Harmony, whatever. Casual Encounters of the Third Kind. Whatever. What are you going to do? And my kids are watching wrestling during all this stuff. I got two kids, two boys, 15 and 10, and just complete opposites of each other, right? Like polar up. Together, they're bipolar, I think. I don't know what it is. One's so fast, does everything fast. Even when he was born, it's like, let's get out of here, you know, whatever, you know, like skinny jeans getting out of there. And then the other one's like, I'm just going to stay back in here for another couple of weeks. It was like, I don't know how that guy made it to the egg, I swear. How slow were my other swimmers? What was I drinking that night? I don't know. But they started watching wrestling, right? And I gave them that little speech like my dad gave them, right? Guys, I know you like wrestling, and it's very physical and stuff, but it's more for the entertainment. Anyway, if I would have said it like my Italian father, I would have been like, you like wrestling? Yeah? It's bullshit. What do you think? The

0: and then pick the guy up and smash it through the table. Why do you want to recognize a fornitura like that? Wrestling, it's no really. Real life, it's really. I'm like, wow. What are you telling me? I was taken aback, right? Like, I felt lied to, you know what I mean? And my dad noticed. He saw I was a little bit upset, right? He's like, Frank, what's the matter? Are you upset? Okay, let's go get the ice cream. So brought me the ice cream, right? So go to the ice cream place. We're waiting in line, waiting, you know, and it's trying to see what we're going to order. And then all of a sudden, it's our turn to order, right? And all of a sudden, this guy buds in front of us and starts ordering. And right away, my dad, excuse me, I don't know if you see us, but I believe I was here first before you. Right? The guy says, it's pronounced first. The I comes before the R. Why don't you go learn how to speak English? Oh, yeah. My Italian dad right away, I'm sorry, you make funny to the way I talk here right now. Maybe I stop the talk, okay? Maybe what I do is I slap you in the face a couple of times, you know, just to warm it up, you know what I mean? Then I'm gonna punch you so hard in your mouth, your teeth are gonna come flying out of your butt like a shotgun, but I'm a nice guy, I'm a carpenter, you know, like a Jesus, and I'm gonna... Always comparing himself. I'm going to go to my car, get my hammer. I'm going to pick them up your teeth, and I'm going to put it back inside your mouth. But I'm going to put it back, you know, in a different organization. You know what I mean? And when you are on the floor crying, my son is going to pick up that chair and smash on top of your head. Because I don't know where you come from, but where I come from, I come before you in this situation. And I look at my dad, I'm like, oh, wow, Dad, you're right. Real life, it's more really. Oh, my God. Anyway, I'll leave you with this. It's, you know, Italian parents, that's how they are. They're dramatic, right? They're dramatic. And I remember being young, and they make stories. So, you know, anyway, I it was Easter, and I had to ask my dad a question. I didn't understand something, right? I'm like, hey, Dad, Papa, why does the Easter bunny bring the eggs everywhere? You know, bunnies don't lay eggs. Chickens lay eggs. Why isn't it the Easter chicken? You know what I mean? He's like, Frank, you expect the chicken to deliver its own eggs? Impossible. The chicken, it's too emotionally attached to the egg. You know what I mean? It's emozionato, you know what I mean? It's her baby. You're gonna go give it away. Let me tell you what happens, okay? When springtime come and the chicken lay the egg and the chicken go to sleep, this son of a gun bunnies are coming around and steal them up, all of the eggs, and hide it in a various location. But before the bunny hide it, the bunny paint it so the chicken don't recognize that she's eggs. Like when you steal the bike, you know what I mean? You guys have been great. Thank you very much.
1: That was Frank Spadone from Accent on Toronto back in 2022. You can see more of Frank. Find all his upcoming tour dates as well at frankspadone.com. Now, I've already mentioned our upcoming Accent on Toronto show. That's October 15th. But in 1 month, we'll be back in Owen Sound, Ontario at the Roxy Theatre. And we'll have a wonderful lineup of comedians, including Hisham Kaladi, Harrison Weinreb, Hannah Veldhoven, and more. And then in November, we're in Ottawa for a show at the Schenckman Arts Centre. That show is going to feature Montreal's Walter Ling, Kira Carlton, Ottawa's Bobby Knopf, and Acadian actor and comedian Ryan Doucette. 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All right. Back to our show. This next comedian has performed at the Odd Block Comedy Festival, on CBC's The Debaters, and he was a cast member in Mary Walsh's Canada, It's Complicated. He's also performed at his hometown's Winnipeg Comedy Festival, which is where we recorded this set. From 2022, here is Chad Anderson.
2: you so much, Winnipeg. Oh, wow. I don't know if you guys could tell from the shirt or the two braids. I am Indigenous, so, yeah. Tepid applause. This is Winnipeg, right? Right? Yeah. But I am Indigenous, so I guess that makes me the expert on the great outdoors here tonight. Yeah. I was just born with it. I know everything about the outdoors. At least that's what most people think about me because I'm Indigenous. Like, oh, you know a lot about outdoors stuff, right? I'm like, no, I don't know much about the outdoors, to tell you the truth. If you want to know a great place to smoke in downtown Winnipeg out of the wind, I'm your guy. I can tell you where to go, yeah. If you want to know how to hide the fact that you smoke cigarettes from your dad when you go home for holidays, even though you're a 34-year-old grown man, I can tell you how to do that, yeah. If you need a good place to go party with the boys where people won't judge you during the middle of a global pandemic, I got you covered. Anything else, you're on your own. What kind of fish is that? I don't know. Does it smoke cigarettes? Maybe. My whole life, though, people think I've been this great outdoorsman. I know what I'm doing. I know how to hunt and fish. It's happened. It's right from childhood. People automatically assume that about me because I live here. I've been here for 14 years, but I'm actually from small town Manitoba, 6 hours north of here. And growing up, I am native, but I was raised by a white family, and so. But, like, growing up, my white friend's dads always made a habit of inviting me on their fishing trips for some reason. Yeah. I never could figure out why until I would get to the boat launch. They'd be like, hey, little buddy, are you excited to go fishing? And I'm like, yeah, I'm super pumped to come fishing with you. Thanks for inviting me. They're like, that's great. Hey, did you bring your status card, though? I'm like, yeah, I did. They're like, oh, great, because if the game wardens come, these are all your fishing rods, okay? I'm like, I guess. And they're like, cool. Hey, maybe after we're done fishing, you could, like, maybe show us some cool hunting trails or something? I'm like, sir, I don't know who you think I am, but I'm whiter than you are right now. Last night, I watched Roseanne and Home Improvement back to back, so... But people think I'm an expert, and it's amazing for me to just mess with people. You know what I mean? I don't know if you know this about Native people, but we love messing with you, white people. Yeah, we love it. You know what I mean? I think white people are getting more curious about the culture now than that you want to learn. You want to know about the people you live with. You want to know about our traditions and our customs, and I think that's amazing. But, like, I just here to tell you tonight, there's more to our traditions and customs than just eagles. There's more, yeah.
0: But what about the eagles, though, Chad? They're bald, right?
2: I'm like, sure, but what do you want to know about smudging? No, I'll just buy sage from the forks. Does it come naturally in a roll, or do you have to do it like that? Because I love messing with white people when they ask about the culture. And I'm a plumber by day. I do have a day job. I'm sorry to break the illusion that this is what I do for a living. Yeah. I have a 1-year-old daughter and a fiance and a mortgage. I can't survive off $200 a night. You know what I mean? Yeah. I'm a plumber by day, you can imagine I work with mostly white dudes in the trades. And the other day I was at work, and we're actually doing a rural job. We're out in the country working, building this house. And it was about 9:30 in the morning, and we take our coffee break, and it's me and my two white coworkers, and we're in our work van, and we go down this gravel road, and we park, and we're just sitting in this like watching this field. And it's just quiet. We're having cigarettes and drinking our coffee. They're in the front, and I'm in the back because I'm Native. And uh, It's a beautiful morning. You know what I mean? Like the sun is just like coming up. It's bright. It's a clear sky. There's dew on the ground. It's a beautiful morning. It's quiet. There's no wind. We're just sitting there. And I look out of the corner of my eye and I see a bald eagle coming in, flying over the field. And immediately I knew they're going to ask about it. You know what I mean? And sure enough, my two white coworkers in the front, they see the eagle and they turn to me and they go, oh, what does it mean? And I was like, oh, fellas. An eagle, first thing in the morning? Whew. That's a great sign. They're like, what, really? I was like, yeah. My mushroom taught me when I was a little kid that an eagle first thing in the morning is a really good sign. They're like, oh my God, that's amazing. And then it gets quiet and we're just watching this eagle because he's circling the field. And like, I don't know what he's doing. I don't any of this stuff. You know what I mean? And he's probably looking for food or something. And so we're watching this eagle circle this field. And then a second eagle comes in. And immediately I was amazed because I've never seen two eagles at once before. And they start like circling each other, you know what I mean? Like they're swooping at each other. It almost looked like they were like playing together, like just having a good time, just two eagles hanging out in the morning over a field, you know? And then my two white coworkers saw it and they went, oh, two? And I was like, yeah. Woo. Yeah. Woo. Wish I had a drum right now, fellas. I'd play us a song. Two eagles in the morning? We're going home early today, guys. And they're both super excited. And I'm also super excited, but I'm stifling it. I'm holding it in because I gotta, you know what I mean? I gotta remain stoic for the white people. You know? That's what you want, that's what you get. You know what I mean? So... For about 2 minutes, we're just sitting there, the three of us, all amazed, me pretending not to be, watching these two eagles play with each other and swoop at each other. It's the most amazing thing that I've ever seen. I'm like, nothing can top this at all right now. This is amazing. And 2 minutes goes by, and a third eagle comes in. And I saw the third eagle before they did, and I was like, immediately, I was like, oh no, the next thing that comes out of my mouth has to be amazing. So we're all sitting there and I'm waiting for them to see the third eagle. And then finally the third eagle comes in and he swoops between the two other eagles. It was majestic as hell. And they both see the third eagle come in. And this time they turn to me. They don't even say anything. They just go. And as soon as I made eye contact with both of them, I just went, oh no. Oh, no, no, no, no, no. This is not good right now. I wish I had a roll of sage to smudge. I haven't did the forks in a week, so I'm out. Somebody offer me tobacco quick so I can send up some prayers to Creator. And my one white coworker, he looked scared and he was like, what kind of tobacco? I only have like regular cigarettes. Will those work? And I was like, yeah, those will work. And he's like, how many do you need, bro? And I was like, seven. You know, because of the teachings, I need seven of them. And so he reaches into his pocket and he pulls out his pack of cigarettes and he opens them and he's shaking and he's looking at me and he counts out seven cigarettes one at a time. It was taking forever. I'm like, hurry up, I just wanna see these eagles, dude. And he has all seven cigarettes in his hand and he reaches out to me and he goes, here are seven cigarettes, dude. What are you gonna do with them? And I was like, oh, nothing, you're racist. And now I need a new job, but the bright side to that is I get to spend a lot of time in the great outdoors now. So guys, thank you very much. My name's Chad Anderson.
1: That was Chad Anderson, and if you'd like to hear more of his material, check out his comedy album, live at WeJohnnies@ChadAnderson.net. And on that note, We Johnnies, we miss you. That is it for our show today. My thanks to CBC Television, the Danforth Music Hall, sound engineers Brian Harder, Doug Doctor, Kyle Kudasevich, and James Tulla. And a special thanks to my producer, Lee Pitts. 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
8: You know it's a massive hometown show when you fill the venue where the Raptors and Leafs play. The last girls at the party are ready to bring on the hits as the Beaches lead a boisterous sing-along at Scotiabank Arena in Toronto. 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After the news.
9: This is CBC News. Good afternoon. It's 2 o'clock. I'm Simon Nakaneshny with your CBC News from Montreal. Canada is pledging $5 million in humanitarian aid for Nepal. Officials there say nearly 600 people are confirmed dead. The number of missing has jumped to nearly 2,000, with dozens of Canadians and permanent residents among them. Flash flooding devastated the Himalayan region bordering Tibet on Wednesday. CBC's Salim Balji tells us how members of Canada's Nepalese community are dealing with the catastrophe.
10: There are about 15,000 Nepalese who call Calgary home, and many are anxiously watching for any news or updates on those who have gone missing. Samir Pandey is the president of the Alberta-Nepal Chamber of Commerce. He's trying to support families here that are being affected.
11: There are those families and relatives that are affected by the situation. They are gone missing so far, so let's hope the rescue and recovery operation will find them.
10: Another local leader was emotional when speaking about the situation. Sagar Ariel leads the Calgary Nepalese Community Association. He explains the toll it has taken on him and others.
12: My families are safe, but lots of people are dead. So, just thinking that, it's difficult to work and concentrate in things here.
10: Both organizations are raising funds for relief efforts. The Canadian Red Cross has also launched an appeal to support those impacted. Salim Valji, CBC News, Calgary.
9: To the campaign trail, the leader of the Conservative Party of Quebec is campaigning in Quebec City today, where he is hoping to make some serious gains. Éric Duhem is proposing drastic income tax cuts to voters as part of a solution to address the rising cost of living. CBC's Quibina Orduro is on the campaign bus with the Conservatives tracking that campaign. He joins me live. Quibina, what's the latest there?
13: So, Simon, Conservative Party leader Éric Duhem is making announcements about tax cuts, and he's calling this the biggest announcement of his campaign. So the leader of the Conservative Party of Quebec says under his government, Quebecers would gain $11,000 on average after tax cuts over 5 years. Duhem says it would work because they would do massive cuts in the government spending and also eliminate thousands of public sector jobs. And he says for those people who are making $35,000 a year, Duhem says that they would not pay a cent in income taxes. And all this is his way of saying that he wants to put money back in the pockets of Quebecers. Simon?
9: Quibina Orduro reporting live, part of a series of cost of living and tax cut announcements that are happening today on the campaign trail. We'll bring you more of those on all of our platforms this afternoon. Montreal police say a 23-year-old man is in hospital after a stabbing in the Plateau Mont-Royal borough early this morning. Police say it happened around 3:30 a.m. near the intersection of Prince Arthur Street and Saint Laurent Boulevard. That's when the victim approached officers nearby and told them that he had been stabbed. The victim was taken to hospital for stab wounds to the upper body, but police do not fear for his life. A suspect fled the scene and no arrests have yet been made. Police spokesperson Constable Manuel Couture says a crime scene has been established and investigators will speak to witnesses and look for any video from the area. And the Artemis II crew has been awarded the Congressional Space Medal of Honor. Four astronauts, including Canadian Jeremy Hansen, were the first humans to travel beyond the moon in more than 50 years.
14: They crossed behind the dark side of the moon and glimpsed sights never seen before, never seen by human eyes. And
9: U.S. President Donald Trump presented the awards. He calls Hansen a beloved member of the astronaut team, the first non-American to travel beyond low Earth orbit. Last month, Hansen announced he would be leaving the Canadian Space Agency to pursue other opportunities. He will, however, remain a reservist with the Royal Canadian Air Force. And that was the CBC News.

0: Now here's a look at the weather in Montreal. Today, mainly sunny, high 23, UV index 6 or high. Tonight, clear skies, a low dropping to 13. For Quebec City, mainly cloudy with a chance of showers this afternoon, then clearing, high 22. Tonight, a few clouds, a low dropping to 8. In Sherbrooke today, mainly cloudy, 60% chance of showers, risk of a thunderstorm, the high 22, then clearing. Tonight's low getting down to 8. And for Gaspé, a few showers beginning late this afternoon, risk of a thunderstorm as well, the high 26, humidex 33.
1: 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I'm Odario Williams. We're at Scotiabank Arena in Toronto. Juno-winning band The Beaches are about to play a homecoming show after 2 months of touring North America. It's all about their latest album, No Hard Feelings.

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1: This feels really great. How's it going, Toronto? Did you miss your girls? We missed you too. We missed you too. We're so happy to be here. Partying with all of our city tonight. Oh, Toronto. Are there any single folks in the audience? Raise your hands, hello. I'm newly single. I've been single for about a month now. Some people are sober for a month. I've been single for a month. Let's see how it goes. It can be good to be single though. It can be restorative, you know, because you can't fall in love with another person until you fall in love with yourself. So I've been spending a lot of time by myself. I've been going to the movies by myself. I've been drinking a whole bottle of wine by myself. And I've been getting dinner at a table for

It's me. So I know you saved his number again. I get it. Just don't do it. Stay home, touch grass, call your sister, block him. I love you. I mean it. But also, text me if you do it so I can yell at you in the morning.

0: You just heard The Beaches with Cigarette on CBC Music Live. 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
1: How's it going, everyone? This is amazing. We're a little bit overwhelmed. We've been on the road for like 2 months now, and this is a really nice gift to come home to. So thank you for being here tonight.
2: My parents are here. All of our parents are here, but I do see mine are right there. They're ready to mosh tonight.
1: Hi, Mom and Dad.
2: Yeah. Be good? What's next? Grow up tomorrow.
1: This is grow up tomorrow.
2: We need to grow up tomorrow. 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

0: Thank you so much, Toronto. I have to ask, is this anyone's first Beaches show? Well, thank you so much for coming tonight. If you've seen us before, you know that we're about to get really crazy tonight, though. Yeah. And may I just say, this is very wild. We have come a long way from the supermarket in Kensington Market. This next song goes out to anybody who maybe drank a little bit too much before the show. I know my friends did. I don't know where they are, but I know they did. Also goes out to anybody who's thinking about texting their ex after the show.
1: Don't do it.
0: Don't do it. This is called Shadow.

0: 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I'm Rodario Williams. 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
1: Hi, I'm Allison Burnett with your Environment Canada weather forecast for Quebec. For Montreal and Laval today, mainly sunny with a high of 23, the UV index 6 or high, clear tonight with a low of 13. In the Laurentians today, a mix of sun and cloud, a high of 19, the UV index is 6 or high. Tonight, clear with fog patches developing overnight and a low of 7. For the Abitibi region, a mix of sun and cloud with a 40% chance of showers today, a high of 18, the UV index 5 or moderate, and tonight partly cloudy with a 40% chance of showers and fog patches developing, a low of 7. In the eastern townships, a mainly cloudy day with a 60% chance of showers and the risk of a thunderstorm, the high 22, the UV index 5 or moderate, and tonight clearing early with fog patches developing overnight and a low of 8 degrees. Quebec City, mainly cloudy with a 30% chance of showers early this afternoon. That's expected to clear, the high today 22, the humidex 26, UV index 5 or moderate. Tonight, a few clouds on the way with fog patches developing overnight and a low of 8. Chibougamau, a mix of sun and cloud, a 60% chance of showers, a high of 15. The UV index is 5 or moderate. Mainly cloudy overnight with a 60% chance of showers. Baie-Comeau today, mainly cloudy, a 40% chance of showers and the risk of a thunderstorm, a high of 22. The humidex 25, UV index 4 or moderate. Clearing late this evening with a low of 10. For the Magdalen Islands today, a mix of sun and cloud, the high 24. And tonight, you can expect increasing cloudiness, a 60% chance of showers and the risk of a thunderstorm.
0: Welcome back to CBC Music Live. I'm Rodario Williams. We're with The Beaches and a huge crowd of their hometown fans at Scotiabank Arena in Toronto. Coming up are four songs off The Beaches' Juno-winning latest record, No Hard Feelings.
2: How's it going, Toronto? We've got a question we want to ask you. We want to know, said too much before? Have you ever overshared at a very inappropriate time? This song goes out to everyone.

0: That's the Beaches with Fine Let's Get Married off their latest record, No Hard Feelings. I'm Odario Williams. You're listening to CBC Music Live. Coming up are two more songs off No Hard Feelings. Here's Kylie and Jordan Miller to talk about the album.
1: No Hard Feelings came together kind of naturally right after we did Blame My Ex. It's kind of a continuation of that, I would say. Blame My Ex is primarily about Jordan's experience with breakups, but No Hard Feelings is more about Leandra's experience, my experiences, Eliza's experiences. Jordan kind of wrote from the perspective of each of us so that we could each share our individual stories.
2: Yeah. It was sort of born that way, partially because I didn't know what to write about. And when you don't know, you look to the people who are closest to you. But it also was such a happy accident, because I think one of the great things about our band is that there's really a person for everyone. We're very much like a choose your favorite player kind of group. And I think that a lot of bands do themselves a disservice by only including the written perspectives of whoever the lead singer is. You know, you're not including the ideas and songs and stories of three other people who could be like really offering a lot of interesting perspective and incredible stories. And I'm really proud of that record, because I think that it really is a reflection of the four of us.

0: Hey, it's me.
1: Kylie? 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
0: Yeah, you said you shouldn't talk again. But then you kissed my friend and passed out on my floor. So I don't think the no talking rule really applies anymore.

0: You just heard The Beaches perform Can I Call You in the Morning. I'm Odario Williams. You're listening to CBC Music Live. The Beaches are very happy to be home.
1: This is so surreal. Oh, my God. Guys, you know how special this city is to us. This place, there will be no place like Toronto for us ever in the world. You guys were the first city to embrace us, to support us. We love you guys with our entire heart, and thank you for being here tonight. Seriously. I know that there are people in this room that have been coming to Beaches shows for over 10 years. Our parents included, of course. So if you've been following along since the Late Show era, the professional era, the Done With Dolls era, and of course since the Blame My Ex era, obviously. We're gonna do a couple off that one for you guys. Let's go.

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1: That's the beaches with Everything Is Boring at Scotiabank Arena in Toronto. 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Thanks to Justin Nace, Brendan McGuire, Steve Major, and Vanessa Conley for recording and providing us with all that music. CBC Music Live is produced by Andrea Jin and Malcolm Gould. I'm Odario Williams. I hope you can join me next Friday afternoon.

0: The Beach is recorded live at Scotiabank Arena in Toronto. 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I'm Odario Williams. 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
2: Hi, I'm Ainsley McClellan in for Sonali Karnik. 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
3: So the Krishnan coming up on Let's Go. Tributes pour in for the voice of the Montreal Expo, Jacques Doucet. And there is a sandwich, a Montreal mainstay you cannot mess around with. And it's the subject of a short film. And into electric music, Duke has got you covered.
4: From CBC News, The World This Hour, I'm Martina Fitzgerald. Auto workers here in Canada are demanding the federal government provide them with better protection amid the escalating trade war with the United States. They say they welcome Canada's tariff countermeasures, but as Rafi Bujakanian reports, they say the cost of the fight cannot be left to Canadian workers.
5: The protest chant that might sound more at home on the Hill in Washington, D.C. But it was hundreds of auto workers on Parliament Hill in Ottawa providing the chorus.
6: This is the fight of our lives.
5: Unifor National President Lana Payne urging the government to stand firm in its trade war with the U.S.
6: Stand up to the bully with the courage of every single Canadian standing behind you.
5: Unifor is looking for Canada to fast-track procurement and calling on businesses here to shore up buying Canadian. Auto is on the government's mind. Industry Minister Melanie Joly is in the Greater Toronto area to meet with auto workers. The government insists a partial walkback by the U.S. on pledging lower tariffs for the sector is part of what led to the collapse of trade talks, something the White House denies. Rafi Bujakanian, CBC News, Ottawa.
4: In the second quarter of this year before tax, Canada Post recorded a loss of $277 million. Still, it's an improvement from the same period last year when it was $407 million. All of 2025 was tough for the Crown Corporation, with annual losses before tax at nearly $1.6 billion. Canada Post says it's trying to strengthen long-term financial sustainability and rebuild customer trust. It's working to end home delivery to more addresses and expand community mailboxes. The number of Canadian citizens and permanent residents missing after flash flooding along the Nepal-Tibet border has risen to 32. Many more people are still unaccounted for. Nearly 600 are confirmed to have died. As Sasha Petrasek reports, the search for survivors had to be paused today.
7: Amid the mud and rushing water in a mountain village, tears of joy as one survivor is rescued in Nepal. But more than 1,900 are still missing, and the search has been suspended. Even worse flooding is coming, a police officer says. Amid the missing 32 Canadians, Foreign Affairs Minister Anita Anand is sending more consular staff and $5 million in aid to Nepal.
8: Our work internationally with international organizations through the Red Cross and the United Nations, our work with Five Eyes to find out more information about Canadians, our work with Canadian NGOs.
7: Though she adds, the conditions on the ground are making it difficult to get help to those who need it. Sasha Petrasek, CBC News, Toronto.
4: Canada is extending its Ebola-related border restrictions for another month. They were to expire tomorrow. The measures restrict entry into Canada for some East and Central African countries. Health officials in the Democratic Republic of Congo say the virus has spread to two more regions. They're reporting close to 5,800 cases, including 2,800 deaths. The World Health Organization expects this to become the deadliest ever Ebola outbreak. People in Iceland will decide tomorrow whether to join the European Union. A yes vote would only endorse negotiations. A second vote would still be needed for any potential deal. Jonas Eigen leads the yes campaign.
9: If we say no, then the deal is closed. If we say yes, it gives us an option. It gives us an option to go negotiate with the EU, find out exactly what conditions will apply to the Icelandic application.
4: Polls suggest tomorrow's referendum will be close. Repeated threats by U.S. President Donald Trump to annex nearby Greenland have revived interest among Icelanders in joining the EU. And that is your World This Hour. For CBC News, I'm Martina Fitzgerald.
3: Hello and happy Friday. I'm Sudha Krishnan. Welcome to Let's Go. So great to be here on this lovely Friday afternoon. As you probably heard in the news, the voice of the Montreal Expos has passed away. Jacques Doucet died at the age of 86, and tributes are pouring in. Well, we will be chatting with a former baseball player and analyst who called Doucet his mentor. That is later in the show. But in this hour, we're also going to be talking about roller derby, specifically the Montreal Roller Derby League, celebrating 20 years. And we check in with a skater on the team, New Skids on the Block. And there is a place in Montreal that has been a mainstay for nearly a century. But if you order their iconic sandwich, you need to follow two rules. Well, there's a short documentary about that. We're going to be catching up with the creator. And of course, Duke is live at a festival for electric music fans, a festival that these fans have been waiting for. So let's do this. Let's go.

0: 23 degrees outside our Montreal studios, 21 degrees, partly cloudy skies outside Montreal's Trudeau Airport. It is looking like a beautiful day, beautiful weekend for the most part. Nothing but clear skies on the map so far. I'll get to that in a moment. But first, I need to say hi to Lita.
1: Hi. How are you?
0: I am good. So it's my last day with you guys, filling in for the lovely and talented vacationing Sabrina Marindola.
1: Yes. Well, we've had fun.
0: It's been fun. We've been talking about a lot of things.
1: Yeah. And really at this point too, it's a fun afternoon. I really have big warnings coming up for people who are going to be traveling this weekend. So what I thought was we may stay home. Instead, that was because I promised options for people with the closure of the inbound Champlain Bridge. And the options are public transit. You can take the river shuttle. You can try out the Victoria Bridge, that one lane. You could take the Jacques Cartier Bridge. You can budget an extra hour, kind of like the airport. When you're heading to the airport, you have to budget some extra time there. So that's it. I really think it's going to be, and it's a busy afternoon too for us. It's very busy down to the La Fontaine Tunnel. And there's even a closure over in the Montreville area, Boucherville area along the 20 coming up this weekend. And on the 20, it's all about the 20, by the way, right now. The 20, whether you're in Lachine or the 20, whether you're in Boucherville. There are problems in both of those locations. We've got 20 East at Roland-Tarrien, stalled vehicle. 20 East at the 132, stalled vehicle. And the 20 West at Highway 13, a stalled vehicle. And on the eastbound side, almost in the same place, another stalled vehicle. So that's it. That sort of sums up. Now I'm going home. Bye. No, I'm kidding.
0: A pretty rough Friday, but I have to head to an event tomorrow in Ville Saint-Laurent.
1: Okay. So you're going to be taking the Dakari.
0: Yeah, I'm going to have to budget my time.
1: Oh, yes.
0: Figure out a way to get there because it's kind of a formal event.
1: So you're going to be dressed.
0: Yeah, I'm going to be dressed. So okay. I'm going to have to get up early. So it's good to know.
1: Mm-hmm. Budget a little extra time. But that area always, I mean, closed or not closed, is just crazy on the weekend. That is what I call Chore Alley. It's where everybody comes to and fro the Dakari interchange. They're going to the grocery store over there, taking the kids to this, and traveling to events in proper wear. So you've got, and they're all crowded onto Dakari. Yeah. But this weekend, of course, there's the closure of Dakari North, Jean Talon to Paris. And also at Edouard Montpetit, the entrance is closed. So we do have to, take a different route and plan. But
0: I do have to say, with the paving of the southbound direction of the Champlain Bridge, when I drive home, smooth.
1: Isn't it
0: smooth
1: nice?
0: As butter?
1: Yes, it is. It's the smooth butter route. And the lines, everything is nice and
0: it
1: fresh.
0: It is, yeah.
1: For now. Until the snow plows come.
0: Okay, but it's getting ready for that big tournament coming up, cycling.
1: And I forgot to tell you, coming up next week, September 4th, they're closing park between, it comes up fast, doesn't it?

0: the skies outside Montreal Trudeau's airport. We can expect a high of 23 degrees. That is your seasonal norm for this time of year. Going down to around 13 degrees, clear skies in the overnight hours. Tomorrow looking like a very nice day. 24 degrees, mainly sunny. Clouding over tomorrow night with an overnight low of 18. There is that chance of a shower on Sunday. Do keep that umbrella handy. 60% chance of showers. Monday, looking like a nice day. And then wet Tuesday, Wednesday, and Thursday for anyone and all for all our reporters out on the campaign trail and all the politicians out and about on the campaign trail. Wet couple of days next week. It is 3:10. I'm Sudha Krishnan. You are listening to Let's Go. Skaters from around the world are lacing up at the Howie Morenz Arena. Rollerbladers from the UK, the US, and beyond have gathered right here in Montreal. They are gearing up with helmets, knee pads, and colorful jerseys, all to face off in the classic Georgia W. Tush Tournament. It's an international roller derby event hosted by the Montreal Roller Derby League, and it comes as the league celebrates its 20th anniversary. Now, joining me right now from the arena is Tracy Madison, better known on the track as Cheese Grater. Tracy skates for Montreal's home team, the New Skids on the Block. She joins me now from the arena. Hello.
1: Hi, how are you doing?
0: I am doing great. So describe to us what's going on at the arena right now.
1: Well, it's Friday, so I think things are just getting started. There's a lot of people that still have to work, but the tournament runs all weekend till Sunday. So I think we'll see bigger crowds tonight and tomorrow. But the teams have already started off. The tournament started this morning at 11 a.m., so we've already had a few games get away, and I'm getting ready to do my first game of the weekend after I hang up here.
0: So I know you're talking about just getting started, but talk to me a bit about the energy right now.
1: Yeah, there's a lot of energy in the arena. Like I said, it's mostly teams. There's not as many spectators because it's Friday afternoon. But I think when everyone gets out of work, they're going to be piling into the arena.
0: So what is your favorite part of this annual competition?
1: It's really nice to have some international teams come here in Montreal. I'm a part of a travel team, so I travel often. So it's not often I get to play at home. So it's really fun to have some teams from other countries come play here in Montreal.
0: What do you think will be the biggest challenge for your team, the New Skids on the Block?
1: Yeah, I mean, it's teams that we haven't faced off in a while. So it's always good to see, like, play against teams we haven't played against in a while. The team that we're going to play tonight, Crime City, is from Sweden. The last four times we played them, we beat them by 4 points. So it's always been a very close game. So I'm assuming tonight's going to be the most challenging game for us.
0: Who do you see as your biggest competitor?
1: Yeah, it's Crime City, the team that we're going to play tonight.
0: Oh, wow. Okay. So describe what your role is on the team. For anyone new to roller derby, like, describe that.
1: Oh, okay. I'm a blocker, but basically roller derby is an offensive and defensive game at the same time. So the blocker's job is to basically help your jammer through to score points while stopping the opposing jammer.
0: What do you like about being a blocker?
1: It's competitive, but it's also like a team sport. So you have to like communicate and work with other people on your team. You're four blockers on the track at a time. It takes a lot of communication, a lot of strategy to pull things off.
0: So how did you get started in roller derby?
1: I've been playing actually for 20 years as well. So I went to a Halloween costume dressed up as a roller girl and someone in my town who was actually not living in Montreal at the time, they were like, oh, they're starting a roller derby team here. You should come try out. And 1 week later, I was on a bus going to my first practice.
0: So you just happened to be wearing a roller derby costume at a Halloween party and that's how you got started?
1: Yeah, exactly.
0: That is a great story. What do you think others make of roller derby, like as a sport compared to others?
1: I think a lot of people don't know about roller derby, and I think it's also come a long way. Like a lot of people that I meet, because I also own a shop that sells roller skates, they think about the roller derby in the 70s with Skinny Minnie Miller. It was on a bank track, kind of wrestling. So there is kind of some fun, creative vibes with roller derby, but I think it's kind of an unknown sport. It's like very competitive. It's very athletic, but it's also very fun to watch. Family friendly, like people bring their kids. Everyone really enjoys it.
0: So what does it mean to you to see how the Montreal Roller Derby League has grown over the past 20 years? I mean, 20 years, quite the milestone.
1: Yeah, for sure. I think I'm super

0: super proud of the league. I've been a part of the league since 2009, so I've been here for a while, and I've grown with the league. It's really amazing that it's still thriving. I think the pandemic was a huge challenge for the league, and it's really great to see that like things are starting to pick up and we're coming back strong after the pandemic.
1: So what does it mean to you to have been part of the growth of roller derby in Montreal?
0: Honestly, it's like a huge part of who I am. At this point, I've been playing roller derby for half of my life. It feels really great. It feels great to be a part of a community, something that's like very inclusive as well. It just makes me feel like really proud of the community and proud of myself to be a part of it.
1: Okay, so next week, the league is hosting a roller derby boot camp. First of all, talk to me about what that's like and who can take part.
0: So anybody can take part. So we annually do like a yearly boot camp. It's not just for 1 week. I think it's over a 3 month period, but it does start next week. And it's the way to enter into the roller derby league. So basically some people come with skating experience, but some people come, it's like their very first time on skates. And it's an introduction to roller derby. So they basically teach you how to skate first and then they teach you how to play the game. So like anybody can come, anyone 18 years or older.
1: Okay, anyone 18 years and older. So what would you say to anyone who is thinking about joining but feels a little bit nervous about learning how to roller skate?
0: I think like they should just give it a shot. Honestly, they can try with a friend too if they're a little bit nervous, but it's such a welcoming community. Like that's what I hear time and time again within the league and also at my shop. Like everyone just talks about how welcoming this community is. It doesn't matter your age, your size, like there's big people, small people, tall people, like everyone's welcome and like everyone kind of has a spot and like everyone's skills are adapted to the game.
1: This sounds...
0: I mean, even people who haven't played sports before, like there's a lot of people, it's their first team sport or their first sport. And like you can really grow within the sport.
1: That sounds so much fun, actually. Tracy Madison, thank you so much.
0: Yeah, no problem. Have a great day.
1: Tracy Madison, a.k.a. Cheese Grater, is a skater with the team The New Skids on the Block. The team is celebrating the 20th anniversary of the Montreal Roller Derby League. It is 3:17. Time to check in with Lita on the roads.
2: I just think it'd be a great way to travel. I mean, just on the roads, on the bike routes. I mean, sometimes you see inline skaters, but roller derby, definitely, as you make your way along. And heading in different locations. I'm actually focused right now on trains with an issue with the Vaudreuil-Hudson train. It's a technical issue with the tracks. They're having problems with about a 15 to 20 minute delay. It's in both directions too. So we're going to get a little more information on what's going on, but you will have a delay if you're heading to Lucien-Lallier to pick up the Vaudreuil-Hudson train or Montreal West, or if you're heading to Vendôme for that matter, which is one of the busiest stations, the hubs, one of the biggest, busiest transit hubs. And right now, if you're heading over the Champlain Bridge on the REM, great way to travel. It's working very well right now.
1: All right. Good to know. It is 3:18. I'm Sula Krishnan. You're listening to Let's Go. We are fast approaching the weekend, and despite getting closer to the end of summer, there is still a lot of free music to be enjoyed. And for electronic music fans, since this is a weekend they've been waiting for all year.

0: So Duke Eatman is at the festival MuTech. He joins us now. Duke, hi.
1: How you doing, Sudan? I don't want anyone to be jealous, but I do have the gig of the year here this afternoon. I'm on the beautiful outdoor terrace rooftop of the SAT building on St. Laurent Boulevard, sandwiched in between René Lévesque and St. Catherine Street. The atmosphere is just heavenly. Pretty soon, DJs are going to start playing music up here. The party for the MuTech Festival, almost 30 years old, kicked off a little earlier this week. It all wraps up Sunday. Music going on till like 3, 4 o'clock in the morning every night at various locations. MTELUS, the Esplanade Tranquille, where the free outdoor shows are, the Studio de Grand Ballet, right, smack dab in Place du Festival, and of course here at the beautiful SAT building. And I'm here with a man that has dedicated so much of his life to dance and electronic music and this entire culture, programmer for MuTech, Vincent Lemieux. Vincent, I just found out that the very first MuTech festival, about 27 years ago, you attended as like a fan and you know, hanging out, and you're a DJ, well-known DJ. But by the second year, you were part of the team.
2: Well, yeah, the first year, basically, I attended because I was selling tickets at my record shop. Because back then, in the beginning of 2000, you would buy your tickets in a record shop. So, Nice. And I used to work at a record shop next to Excentris, where Alain had his office. And that's how we met and we talked. And I was suggesting him a lot of music that we program at the festival later. And then we became friends. And then the second year, he came and asked me to work. And I told him, well, you know, I'm not good in production. I'm not organized. He's like, no, I don't want you to do production. I want you to do programming. And I was like, oh, this I think.
1: Not you, no.
2: This I think I can do.
1: Let me ask you, because some would debate about the way somebody would work in a capacity, let's say of a programmer and putting on festivals. And a lot of the times people are drawn from areas or backgrounds that don't necessarily deal with the culture. Do you think your strength is you've been a part of dance music culture, electronic dance music culture in the city for so many years?
2: Well, yeah, I think it's one thing because I'm on, like we talking earlier, I'm on both sides. I'm curating, so I'm booking artists for the festival, but I'm also an artist by myself. So I know a bit how it is and like what artists need and like how they are. And so I know a bit from both sides. So yeah, I think it's one of my force. Everybody has their, because I do the programming with Marie-Laure Saïd-Denis and Alain Mongeau, which is like the founder, director, general director. So, and yeah, we all have our specialties. And one of the things is, yeah, since I'm an artist, I have a different perspective on the art of making music. And also when there's stuff concerning gear and all the electronic instruments.
1: You're a geek. You know that stuff.
2: Yes, I know really well that stuff. I'm obsessed by it.
1: Now, let's speak about that because there are workshops. So it's not just DJs and EDM artists putting on shows. First of all, let's sort of try and set the atmosphere. Picture the jazz festival, just slightly small in magnitude. But it's the same sort of thing. There's these shows, various venues, a lot of them DJs, some of them vocalists and performance artists. And you have the free outdoor shows. There's a lot of visuals. I mean, you sort of get lost in EDM for a week here.
2: Mm-hmm. Yes. Well, the show, if I'm correct, it's mainly live performances. There's a couple of DJs for sure outside, but a lot of them mainly are live performance, but also we have the forum, there's the Village Numérique as well during the week of MuTech. And yeah, the workshop is we do 3 or 4 a year, like during the festival. It's basically artists that come and explain the way they work. So
1: just today, you had a workshop on like welding and equipment and wires and something that might go wrong for a DJ set and how to repair it, right?
2: Well, no, it was an artist that's playing tonight, a noise artist called Eviction that's playing...
1: Explain to our people what you mean when you say noise.
2: Noise music is basically a kind of derivative of experimental music where the performance is based on aggressive sounds and distortion and a bit like an extension of what maybe, let's say, metal would be.
1: Industrial.
2: Exactly. So it's a bit like that. But on Saturday, we have like... We have a program where we have like this techno metal trio from Japan called Violent Magic Orchestra.
1: Loud,
2: right? Yeah, very loud. So Saturday is a very abrasive program. Which kind of makes a difference between what we do at Metropolis, because Metropolis is more like housey, techno, like
1: get your dance shoes on and
2: exactly
1: like the typical.
2: Exactly. So we try to accommodate all the crowd that we have. So here at the dome at SAD, because we use the main floor and then we use the dome. The dome is a bit more relaxed. It's a place where people can come and chill a bit more. So we try to accommodate all the crowd, the festival goals that we have, because we have like people that come to dance and they like electronic house techno, and some people come for more experimental stuff or audiovisual stuff. So, and this year we're really lucky as well. We have the Maison Symphonique. We had access to it this year, first time in like 15 years, I think, that we can use it, and we're super happy to be there.
1: Is the modern DJ today, especially in dance music, house, EDM, techno, trance, ambient, Afropop, and hip-hop, the new artist today? Because they sell more turntables today than they do guitars, apparently.
2: Yeah. Well, I mean, they used to. I'm not sure now. I think they mainly sell a bit more CDJs, what DJs you now use. But the practice as an artist, I mean, it's for me, it's all about musicianship, you know, like you can be a live performance playing with a computer and you can be a very good musician playing with CDJs as well. So it's all, for me, anyways, it's all about music. If the music is good, whatever you use, I don't really care.
1: Now we're going to play some homegrown talent, Honey Drip. And I was on the phone with her and Tasha a couple of days ago trying to organize for her to join us live here with you. They're playing here tonight at SAT. So the show here, and I mean, it's on 2-3 different floors.
2: Yeah, we have 2 floors here. We have the dome, like the Satosphere, and then we have the
1: outside where we're
2: at. Yeah, exactly. And tonight, it's the first night at the MTELUS, which is like Jeff Mills playing tonight. Right. Unfortunately, both shows, I think, are sold out, if I'm not mistaken.
1: But Honey Drip will actually start her set at 11:40 here tonight. That programming starts at 10. You a fan?
2: Yes, for sure.
1: Fantastic.
2: Yeah, she's fantastic.
1: There's a lot of raga, a lot of reggae influence in what she does. We're going to hear a track called Dutty Business. Vincent, I've done an incredible job. I'm loving the atmosphere here. The place to dance all this week is Mutech. Thank you so much.
2: It's a pleasure always, Duke. Thank you.
1: Suda, it's nothing but a party here. We're going to hear some homegrown talent. The atmosphere here is incredible. Imagine what it's going to be like tonight around midnight outside on the rooftop.
0: All right. Thanks, Duke.

0: That is Montreal's Honey Drip with the song Dirty Business. We will catch up with Duke again after the 5 o'clock news. But time to check in on the business of the roads later.
1: Looking at a slowdown for the Vaudreuil Hudson trains, 15 to 20 minutes both directions. And hopefully they'll have that under control shortly. It's a technical issue. And 65 minutes to make it down and through the La Fontaine Tunnel from the 25 South.
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0: It is 23 degrees outside our Montreal studios. A beautiful day to head over to the Mutech Festival where Duke is. Simon Ekinishny is standing by with your local news. And after the news, nine stools, two rules, and one sandwich that defines this Montreal mainstay. I'm Sula Krishnan. You are listening to Let's Go. News is next.
1: This is CBC News. Good afternoon. It's 3:30. I'm Simon Nakaneshny with your CBC News from Montreal. Well, to the provincial campaign trail, Quebec Liberal leader Charles Millard continues to put his focus on a key battleground today. The party has strong roots in the eastern townships, but was wiped from the map last election. Millard is trying to win a seat there himself in the riding of Orford. He stopped in there today. Mélissa François is following the Liberal campaign and has more.
2: With the new American tariffs in effect, Charles Millard wants to help make Quebec businesses less dependent on the U.S. market. His goal is to reduce the share of Quebec exports going to the States by 15%. Millard hopes to achieve that by establishing economic alliances with other provinces, along with Europe and the broader Francophonie. He also presented a high-profile Liberal candidate for the Chemédé riding in Laval, Madeleine Fiquière. She used to be Consul General for Canada in Chicago. Fiquière says she's leaving the States to join the Liberals to work on behalf of youth. So the Milliard economic team is shaping up with the former president of the Montreal Chamber of Commerce, Michel Leblanc, former Scotiabank executive, Fred Beauchemin, and Julie White, up until recently leading the lobby group representing manufacturers and exporters. Milliard also visited his local campaign headquarters in Offord, where he's running, before attending the agricultural fair of Ayerscliff. The Liberal leader chose to run in the townships because he lives in North Attleigh, but he also needs to win these ridings outside of Montreal to have a chance at becoming premier. Mélissa François, CBC News, Magog.
1: Meanwhile, Christine Fréchette's first major promise in the election campaign is to help families. She was in Rimouski this morning proposing changes to Quebec's parental insurance plan. Meanwhile, the Quebec Conservative Party is outlining its plans for big tax cuts. National Assembly correspondent Katy Siné is tracking the CAQ's campaign on the bus and files this report.
3: Christine Fréchette was in the backyard of a subsidized daycare in Rimouski this morning to announce the first part of her family plan. If her political party is reelected, she'll extend parental leave. Quebec fathers would be entitled to two more weeks of paid leave to care for their newborns. Her government would also give more support to parents after the loss of a pregnancy or death of a baby to include fathers, and extend some benefits to grandparents involved in caring for the newborn. The Conservative Party of Quebec is making a huge promise. Leader Éric Duhaime says that under his government, a Quebec household would get back an average of about $11,000 over 5 years through tax cuts. Duhaime says Quebecers face the highest taxes in North America, and he wants to put money back into citizens' pockets. CAQ leader Christine Fréchette is warning Quebecers of the consequences of such a measure.
4: It might look interesting to have such a cut in the income tax, but we need to look at what would be the impact of these cuts. I won't promote the idea of having such cuts in services for Quebecers.
3: Over the next few days, the CAQ will present its financial framework, how it will pay for its election promises and balance the province's budget. Christine Fréchette wants the other political parties to present their own financial frameworks as soon as possible.
1: Kajisine reporting there. Meantime, Quebec Solidaire wants to launch 15 public grocery stores to lower the cost of groceries for Quebecers. Co-spokesperson Ruba Gazal says the initiative would help households save on average $2,500 a year. QS says they would pop up in areas of the province where there are food deserts, meaning a lack of access to grocery stores. Gazal says the initial amount to jumpstart the pilot project would cost $100 million. In other news, an arrest warrant is out for a former Montreal priest jailed for sexually abusing two boys. Brian Boucher has been out of jail since 2024, serving the remainder of an 8-year sentence in the community. Now he's accused of possessing child sexual abuse and exploitation material. Jenna Bedoso reports.
5: Brian Boucher, a former Montreal priest who has been defrocked since 2020, is once again facing criminal charges. According to his charge sheet, the 64-year-old is accused of being in possession of child sexual abuse and exploitation material between April 7th and 9th. Boucher has been serving an 8-year sentence since 2019. He was found guilty of sexually abusing two boys while he was a priest in La Salle and later in the town of Mount Royal. Boucher was granted statutory release in 2024 and is serving the remainder of his sentence in the community under supervision. This is not the first time the former priest has been charged while serving time. While in custody in 2023, Boucher was also charged with sexual assault, voyeurism, and criminal harassment regarding alleged incidents with in the prison, but he was acquitted of those charges last year. Boucher's next court appearance in relation to these new charges is on Tuesday at the Montreal Courthouse. Jenna Badoso, CBC News, Montreal.
1: And an iconic voice of the Montreal Expos, Jacques Doucet, has died. His family confirmed the news on social media this morning.
6: Somme toute, je vous remercie d'avoir été là. 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Merci.
1: Doucet on the mic for the final Expos match in 2005, thanking everyone who watched the team play over the years. Doucet called more than 5,000 baseball games, many of them in the booth with Roger Brulotte, who died earlier this year. Doucet was 86 years old, and that was the CBC News.
0: Simon Ekinishny from the CBC Montreal newsroom. Every time I hear that clip, my eyes just well up. Lita's eyes were welling up.
7: Yes, we did. We were teary-eyed.
1: Yeah, it's a tough one. And you know, the legends are leaving us. And a link to those great moments.
0: Yeah, and we had a conversation with Mark Griffin. We're going to hear that conversation later in the show, and it was hard not to get emotional. And, you know, he has been busy, former baseball player, saw Jacques Doucet as a mentor,
1: mm-hmm.
0: and he was sharing his story. It's a great story, but yeah, I mean, it just brings you back to the heydays and, you know, the rough days of the Montreal Expos.
1: I know, and it makes you realize, I don't know, at least for me, I used to go as much as I could. I was young. I didn't have a ton of money or a ton of time, even though the tickets were not very expensive towards the end there. But it just, every time I hear the anything to do with those years, I think I should have gone more. I should have just gone more. And, you know, maybe if there were another couple thousand people like me who could have gone more, maybe we'd still have the team. Anyway, it's very depressing for me. I find it very sad. But, and, you know, especially when you start to lose the voices of the franchise and everything, that link starts to go away.
0: And that French lexicon that become part of our lexicon.
1: For sure.
0: So, yeah.
1: Anyway, it's, you know, one of the greats for sure.
0: Absolutely. An end of an era. Simon Ekinishny. You're still an icon in our CBC Montreal newsroom, managing the news, managing all the reporters.
1: Trying to do what I can.
0: Trying to do what you can.
1: I would say that I'm very, very in the mix right now. So
0: always appreciate it. Thank you so much. Simon Ekinishny from our CBC Montreal newsroom. Lita, how are the roads doing?
7: You know what? They're very busy. We have busy traffic, people trying to get up and onto the 15. 15 is busy again for us today. Remember all the texts we got yesterday regarding the 15 and how crowded it was, especially on your way from the Blainville area all the way past the 50 into the Saint-Jérôme area. It's not quite as congested, but getting there, especially around the 50, and especially as you head up past the 158, which is the start of the Saint-Jérôme area, and heading over to Bois des Filions. I've noticed the past while it's been very crowded on the 640 around the Bois des Filions area. I guess everyone is back in that area too. I see the patterns happening too, and especially down to the tunnel. We were blessed for most of the summertime, and not that we're not blessed now, but right now with 70-75 minute delay just to make it down through the La Fontaine Tunnel, and that's just pure volume heading into the tunnel, and the inbound side is slow, but that's because of a stalled car over the Charon Bridge. Hopefully they will have that out of the way. And the only problem that I have in public transit is the Vaudreuil-Hudson train line, so that should be picking up speed, though they seem to have fixed the technical issue. So I'm hoping things speed up.
0: All right. Thank you very much, Alita. It is 3:39. I'm Sula Krishnan. You are listening to Let's Go. There are rules if you want to order one of Montreal's most iconic sandwiches. Always mustard, never cut. Walensky's on Fairmont has been doing their sandwiches the same way since 1932. And it's the star in the new short documentary, A Special Place. Here's a clip from it.
8: A special place. As if Montreal weren't special enough, with its honey water bagels and roads so rough, with its Quebeciness and its winters tough, hot smoked meat and its language stuff. But there's one special thing that this city suite has tucked away on a mile-end street, lorded over on an ancient grill, served lightning fast and ready to eat.
0: The documentary was made by Montreal-based filmmaker Ezra Seuferman, and he joins us on the line. Hello.
9: Hello, hello. Can you hear me?
0: Absolutely, I can hear you. And I love that clip from the short documentary. Given the strict culinary rules and the decor, which hasn't been updated in decades, what makes Walensky such a special place?
9: Decades, almost 100 years that place has been there. It is special, Sudha, because it's basically a holdover of another time, like three, four, five generations ago. On the corner of Fairmount and Clark in the Mile End is Walensky's. I first went there when I was like a teenager, and a very close friend of mine who had introduced me to a lot of cool places in Montreal, Sid, took me there, and we had this sandwich, the special, which is like, you know, salami and bologna pressed in this delicious toasty bun. It's a very simple sandwich, and the place is a simple, old-fashioned lunch counter, but it's the charm of that nostalgia and that old-fashionedness that keeps me coming back and keeps everybody coming back.
0: Okay, so you're describing a little bit more about it, but for those who haven't been to Walensky's, what else can you tell us about the place?
9: Well, it's right on the corner, so it has like a sideways entrance, and it's like walking into a palace of a bygone part of Montreal. You'll see a soda fountain, like an old-fashioned soda jerk fountain with all these different containers of syrups. You'll see two or three different grills to make all these dozens or hundreds of sandwiches that they put out every day. You'll see nine stools that look like they were just, well, not like they were just built, but look, they were like they were built in the 1930s, made out of wood and steel. And then you'll see the people who work there. Sharon Walensky, who's the daughter of the two founders, Mo and Ruth. So Sharon is there with her husband, with her niece, and with the folks that work with her, serving these sandwiches nonstop, lunchtime, almost every day.
0: So this is the Walensky special, right? This particular sandwich?
9: It sure is. The one and only Walensky special.
0: Okay, so, but there are particular rules in which you have to order it, right?
9: Well, you can order it any way you want, but there are rules about how you're going to get it, which means it's going to have mustard, and it's not going to be cut like a conventional sandwich. You know, a sandwich, you take sandwich and you cut it in half and you have two halves. Not with the Walensky special. It's just a round bun about the size of a hamburger bun with these slices of bologna and salami inside, and they won't cut it for you. And you can try to ask, like, no mustard, please, but they'll look at you sideways because that's just the way it is. The Walensky special is that way, mustard and not cut.
0: But I also saw that if you don't eat meat, there are other options. Is there a particular way you have to order the non-meat options too?
9: Yeah, so you can order just like a toasted bun with some mustard, which I don't really recommend. It's not exactly the most exciting sandwich. Or there's a little secret, I guess we're on the radio, so I won't say it too loud, but they also make a delicious egg salad sandwich. So I always order that because I'm a vegetarian, and that's what I get, and I love it.
0: So you never had the Walensky special?
9: Well, I did. When I was a teenager, I was still an omnivore.
0: Okay.
9: And I had the sandwich. It was totally delicious. I still respect the sandwich. I love the sandwich. I make movies about the sandwich. I just don't eat the sandwich.
0: But how much of the love for this place is for its history versus the quality of the food? Or is it something in between?
9: It's really, my love for the place is the place, the lore, the food that they make too. But I think in general, people love that sandwich. It's a simple sandwich. So some people will say, well, what's so special about the special? And really, the fact that it hasn't changed in almost 100 years, that is pretty special. You know you're doing something right when you could last 100 years with 9 stools and 6 slices of bologna and salami. Something is right, and that's the soul of the place. So the family brings that soul, the customers bring that soul, the lineups at lunchtime. It's really busy there also on Saturdays. And it's just kind of like back in the day, this was one of many lunch counters serving, simple sandwiches. But nowadays, you have all these fancy things, and sandwiches are like $16.99. And the Walensky special is still relatively inexpensive. It's right about $5. And it's a beautiful thing. So I decided, let's celebrate this with a movie.
0: Okay, so, and now obviously it prompted you to make this documentary. How important is it for you that we preserve the history of these kind of iconic spots in Montreal?
9: Very important. We need to preserve them by frequenting them, by eating there, by talking about them. I personally take photographs of this food. I make short films or longer films about these places. This is part of our culture in Montreal. Food is so important to us. Tourists know it. The locals know it. Our stomachs know it. Montreal is absolutely a food city. And these old places, I think, if they've survived long enough, they need to survive as long as possible.
0: Are there any other Montreal iconic restaurants you'd like to feature in a documentary? Any others come to mind?
9: Well, I have featured others like Simcha's Grocery Store on the Main, right near Schwartz's. That's a grocery store. I did Cosmos, the breakfast place in NDG. I made a movie also for CBC about that. And I do a series with Heidi Small called Beyond the Plate, which is on YouTube. And Beyond the Plate we've done 50 episodes about different Montreal restaurants, usually kind of a little more upscale and focused on chefs, but those are some great places. I'm always up for a great restaurant, whether it's new or old. I just love exploring our city through its food.
0: Ezra Soferman, thank you so much.
9: My pleasure. And if people want to see it, they can check it out on the CBC's YouTube page or on my website, which is ezsez.com, ezsez.com. Thanks a lot, Suda. Thanks to everybody. Check out Walensky's and have a special.
0: Montreal-based filmmaker Ezra Soferman. And again, you can watch his short documentary, A Special Place, at cbc.ca/Montreal. And we are getting some texts following this conversation. Texter is talking about the sour pickle. I love the egg salad sandwiches. It is a must-go to take friends who haven't been. Amazing place. Someone else is calling, dear Parc Montréal, are we really making a big deal out of a bologna sandwich? That is,
7: yes.
0: That is a conversation, but yeah, maybe they haven't been. Anyways, is there an interesting place, iconic place in Montreal that you want to share? Or is there any food at Walensky's that you want to talk about? do text us 514-566-9066. But Lita, let's take a look at the roads first.
7: Okay. And why not? And I have some statistics, by the way, for the Champlain Bridge this weekend. So they're closing in northbound. They must apply 120,000 metric tons of asphalt. Asphalt will be placed down with machinery and dozens and dozens of heavy pieces of equipment, and 150 people are mobilized, and they do this 24 hours a day. So this is a real serious project, but it will inconvenience a lot of people on the northbound side. But again, suit out, like the southbound side, as we've been talking about, it will then feel like butter to cross the bridge.
0: And so, again, how much asphalt are we talking about?
7: 120,000 metric tons of asphalt.
0: Wow.
7: Yeah.
0: Okay.
7: And they do. They have to scrape the deck, first of all, before they put it down. And so it's quite a project. So they decided to do a blitz instead of doing overnight situations.

0: That was Jealous from Edmonton's Ruth B, a track from her brand new album, Peace to Make. It is 3:52. I'm Sudha Krishnan. You are listening to Let's Go. Time to check in with business news with Chris Edwards. Chris, hi.
1: Hello, Sudha.
0: So let's start with the new GDP numbers we got this morning. How did Canada do in the second quarter?
1: Q2 was a very strong quarter. The Canadian economy grew at an annualized rate of 3.3%. That was well above the Bank of Canada's prediction of 2.5%. The key growth drivers here were a jump in exports and stronger in domestic investment, especially with home resale activity in Ontario and BC. Another big update today, in fact, perhaps a more notable one, was Canada's Q1 results were revised upwards to positive 0.3%. Earlier this year, the economy's negative Q1 performance prompted fears of a technical recession. Now that's no longer the case because the economy actually grew that quarter. Household spending this most recent quarter rose just under 1% as well. And that's all while Canada's population shrank slightly. I spoke to RBC's assistant chief economist, Nathan Jansen, about that.
2: We're having still, you know, significant growth in consumer spending, but it's despite, you know, fewer consumers arriving from abroad than were arriving before. So on a per person basis, both the GDP numbers and, you know, consumer spending numbers actually look significantly better than they do if you were to measure them just in an aggregate growth basis.
1: Now, the remaining months of 2026 may be more challenging. Growth in July was pretty flat, and Canadian businesses, of course, now have new tariffs to deal with. But Jansen says he's still cautiously optimistic about the rest of the year. Even with these new tariffs, the majority of Canada's exports to the United States still remain duty-free. So he believes the economy will be strong enough to keep growing.
0: Oh, that's interesting. So speaking of the U.S., their new Federal Reserve chairman made some interesting comments this morning. What did he say?
1: He said inflation in the U.S. is too high, which has sparked speculation he might raise interest rates. Kevin Warsh, who is the new Fed chairman appointed by Trump, made the comments this morning at the Jackson Hole Economic Symposium. While Warsh was careful not to hint at any decision, stock market indexes jumped up temporarily after his speech. Like in Canada, consumer prices in the U.S. are rising above inflation. Their latest consumer price index report said prices had risen 3.4% over the last 12 months. Canada's, by comparison, ran a little cooler at 3%. But remember, central banks in both countries are aiming for 2%. The next U.S. interest rate announcement is scheduled for September 16th. Canada's next interest rate announcement is next Wednesday.
0: Okay, so we'll watch for that. But finally, Chris, yesterday, President Trump signed an executive order to change Lake Ontario to Lake America. Anything we can do?
1: Well, I'll note, first of all, that no matter what executive orders or laws passed in the United States, no American politician can compel Canadians to change what we call Lake Ontario or anything else. We have the right to call it what we like. The name also predates both Canada and the U.S. Ontario, the province, took its name from the lake, not the other way around. But we spoke to an Ottawa-based business owner today who's released a new line of Lake Ontario hats in response to Trump's calls to rename the lake. This is the same company that sold Canada is Not for Sale hats when the trade war first began last year. Liam Mooney is the founder of Jackpine. He says his hats are about bringing Canadians closer together.
3: The whole raison d'être, if you will, of Canada is Not for Sale is about sovereignty. You know, I talked about economics, supply chains, manufacturing. That was sort of like a realization and an opportunity that we seized after the fact. But the initial thrust was all about sovereignty.
1: I'll note that Mexico has not changed its naming of the Gulf of Mexico either. If you remember, President Trump renamed it to the Gulf of America. That's, of course, despite changes then to the American side.
0: All right. Thank you very much, Chris.
1: Thanks, Sudha.
0: Chris Edwards from The Business Desk. Time to check in with Lita about the business of the roads.
4: And you know what? I'm looking at the airport roads, though. The airport ramps, Côte d'Elias, Highway 20, currently very reasonable. Heading to the Mercier Bridge. The stuff at getting there is tough, too, on the 20. It is back to almost 43rd Ave, right to 1st. And then a little bit also as you approach the 138 ramp, onto the ramp, and a slowdown as usual down to the Mercier Bridge. And looking at, as far as public transit goes, the metros are working well. Bike routes are also smooth today, and it's a nice temperature to be out on those routes. And if you do need the REM, it's also functioning well. The only glitch is the Vaudreuil-Hudson train line, still a bit behind schedule as you head out to Vaudreuil.

23 degrees outside our Montreal studios, looking like a nice day. We just had a conversation about a short documentary about Montreal family-owned restaurant Walensky, there for more than almost a century with their iconic Walensky special. So we put it out there. Any special places in Montreal? Well, someone said, yes, a tiny hole in the wall since 1998, Chez Nourri menu online. It has a fantastic lentil soup, Persian on sandwiches and soups or salads. Very interesting. Anyways, do text us if you've got an interesting place you want us to learn about or visit. 514-566-9066. I'm Sudha Krishnan. 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
2: Will Forte spent 8 seasons as a cast member on Saturday Night Live. But when he was first offered the job, he actually turned it down. He'll tell you about that decision and why his new movie, Coyote vs. Acme, was almost not released.
3: From CBC News, The World This Hour, I'm Martina Fitzgerald. The number of people killed in flash flooding along the Nepal-China border has risen to nearly 600. Almost 2,000 are still missing, including 32 Canadian citizens and permanent residents. Heavy machinery has been brought in to help rescuers claw through mounds of mud. The Nepali military says close to 4,000 people have been rescued. Operations were paused today when a new lake formed by debris began to overflow. People are being moved to higher ground amid fears another flood is possible. Canada has announced its contribution to the aid effort. This is Secretary of State for International Development, Randeep Sarai.
4: Initial estimates are that approximately 100,000 people are in need of urgent humanitarian assistance. People need food, clean water, shelter, health care, and sanitation, and they need that help quickly. We are announcing that Canada is providing $5 million in humanitarian assistance to support emergency relief efforts in Nepal.
3: The Canadian Red Cross is also making emergency supplies available. As well today, the federal government announced its matching donations to the Canadian Red Cross's 2026 British Columbia Wildfires Appeal. It applies to eligible donations made by individuals and corporations between August 4th and September 5th. The money will support ongoing relief, recovery, and resilience efforts in response to this year's wildfires in BC. Canada's economy rebounded sharply in the second quarter. It grew to an annualized rate of 3.3%. Exports, business investment, and household spending all increased. The question now is, can that be sustained as the trade war between Canada and the U.S. enters a new phase? Peter Armstrong has that story.
5: It's been a while since Canada had GDP growth like this. Exports of just about everything surged in April, May, and June. After more than a year of volatility, tariffs, and threats, businesses found their footing again.
6: So I think it does carry a message. It shows that we can manage.
5: That's Douglas Porter, chief economist at BMO Capital Markets. He says Canada's businesses have shown a remarkable resilience through the trade war. He says the next round of tariffs and counter-tariffs will be punishing for specific businesses, but shouldn't be enough to significantly undercut growth.
6: You know, I think the bigger concern is if it were to escalate further.
5: Further escalation wouldn't just cause damage. It would inject another punishing round of uncertainty and sap any momentum business investment found last spring. Peter Armstrong, CBC News, Toronto.
3: Police in Toronto are asking for help in identifying a suspect in an arson investigation involving a Liberal MP. They've released surveillance video showing a masked man pouring fuel on vehicles and setting them on fire early yesterday outside Salma Zaid's home. Zaid says her vehicle and a neighbor's car were destroyed, but no one was hurt and her home was not damaged. Prime Minister Mark Carney condemned the incident as a cowardly act of violence and intimidation. The Artemis II crew has been awarded the Congressional Space Medal of Honor. Four astronauts, including Canadian Jeremy Hansen, were among the first humans to travel beyond the moon in more than 50 years.
7: They crossed behind the dark side of the moon and glimpse sights never seen before, never seen by human eyes.
3: U.S. President Donald Trump presented the awards. He called Hansen a beloved member of the astronaut team. Last month, Hansen announced he would be leaving the Canadian Space Agency to pursue other opportunities. He will remain a reservist with the Royal Canadian Air Force. The state of Tennessee intends to name Nashville International Airport after Dolly Parton. The country music legend died earlier this week at age 80. The change will require the approval of the Metro Nashville Airport Authority. Its current policy prohibits naming any property after a person who has not been dead for at least 2 years. And that is your World This Hour. For CBC News, I'm Martina Fitzgerald.
8: Hello and good afternoon. I'm Sudha Krishnan. Welcome to the second hour of Let's Go. Coming up in this hour, for people who remember the glory days of the Montreal Expos, the sad days as well, they will remember the voice of Jacques Doucet. The iconic commentator and all-around ultimate gentleman passed away at the age of 86. We will speak with one former baseball player and sports analyst who saw Doucet as a mentor. That's coming up. Also, a pride event in Ganawaga is back after a couple of years. It's back after a thoughtful op-ed by a community member. He speaks with us and he shares his story. Also, community gardening. An organization is celebrating an anniversary. It's right in Milton Park. Our Bosco Marriage paid a visit. Those conversations and much more. Let's do it. Let's go.

0: 32 degrees and partly cloudy, although I do see quite a few sunny breaks just looking out at the window. And when you look at the map, it's relatively clear. So it's a nice Friday to be out and about if you want to, Lita.
1: Pedestrianize yourself.
0: Yes. Just
1: go for a walk.
0: Go for a walk. I'm going for my walk.
1: Oh, it's so nice. Getting your steps in.
0: Getting my steps in. Absolutely. We were talking about Walensky's, that iconic family-run restaurant that's been in the Mile End for about a century. So we're just putting it out there, asking people, are there any memorable Montreal places? I'm getting something, Chalet Barbecue.
1: That's fun.
0: Yeah, people are talking about Chalet Barbecue. And one texter said when that texter was talking about a restaurant, Chez Nouri, he talked about Persian slant on sandwiches and soups, lentil soup, fantastic. Yeah.
1: Sounds
0: so
1: very fantastic.
0: Tiny hole in the wall. So, yeah.
1: Yeah.
0: Just putting it out there.
1: I think it's just great. And it's, you know, you have to visit places in your own city. You know how I love to be a tourist in my town and taking all sorts of different buses, heading up to the lookout, trying to cross the Champlain Bridge. Okay, so that's not going to be that happy this weekend. They did send me a notification. I said, do you have any ideas for people how they can make it over from the South Shore? Postpone your trips. That's not an option for a lot of us. So, and you cannot walk over the bridge, by the way. It is seriously closed to bikes, walking, any kind of vehicle that you have. You cannot head north over the Champlain Bridge this weekend as of 11 o'clock tonight. So that is something to keep in mind. Where you could head to is the Victoria Bridge, if you'd like. There is only one lane, but a lot of people will be thinking, well, I can't use the one lane, so maybe you could instead. So it'll leave room for you.
0: Well, the event that I'm going to tomorrow, because, I do enjoy taking public transit. This is one where I'm getting dressed up and it's in the morning.
1: Yes.
0: So maybe I will try my chances on the Victoria Bridge. Who knows?
1: You know, I mean, at this point, you're going to be using apps. I hope everybody needs to be armed with a good app or two or three apps, as I am apt to use in my vehicle. And I have everyone in the car manning them too, right at this point, or operating them, excuse me. And if you do use the Jacques-Cartier Bridge, on a good day, it's busy coming into the city. Like now, it's very busy from the South Shore side onto into Montreal. And it always seems to be. It's a big crush at the beginning of the bridge. You can wait that out. But again, I think the best option here, the La Fontaine Tunnel also might be a slight option for you. The inbound side doesn't tend to be as busy as the outbound side. So that's another option to travel along the 132. I'm trying. Okay. I'm working it as much as possible. And we also have to talk to Kerry being closed. And the reason why I'm focused so much on the weekend is, yes, we have a lot of volume now on that to Kerry, but we do not have the weekend closures, which tend to frustrate people so much that they, they honk, irrationally honk at people that they don't even know. So just saying. So, and there are no accidents right now, just a lot of volume, and
0: good,
1: it's heading
0: know.
1: North and it's heading to the eastern townships.
0: All right. Thank you very much, Alita. It is 4:09. I'm Sutha Krishnan. You are listening to Let's Go. Currently 22 degrees, partly cloudy skies outside Montreal's Trudeau Airport. A few clouds with an overnight low of 13 degrees. Tomorrow, a very nice day, mainly sunny with a high of 24. A 30% chance of showers tomorrow night with an overnight low of 18. Showers on Sunday, slight chance in the evening. Monday looking like a pretty nice day.

0: through all of its 36 seasons in the league, many of those years sitting next to Roger Bulut, who also died earlier this year. They both were there on September 29, 2004, when the Expos played their last game. Here was his final words on the broadcast.
1: Somme toute, je vous remercie d'avoir été là. 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Merci.
0: Wow. Mark Griffin is a former professional baseball player with the Expos and a baseball analyst with Ardeas. He joins us now in studio. We would like to start by offering our condolences. I know this is a busy but a hard day for you.
2: Thank you. It is. It's a tough day, that's for sure.
0: What is it like for you to hear the voice of Jacques Doucet today?
2: Well, Jacques and I were really close. I saw him on Tuesday. I saw him every week for the last few months. We were great friends. I was a fan first. When I was young, I listened to Jacques. I mean, he made me love the game, basically. And fortunately, my life brought me to be a player and became a broadcaster, and I had the huge privilege of working with him. My dad was really proud that when I made it to professional baseball, but when he heard after my playing days that Jacques Doucet, I still remember that vividly from live from Wrigley Field saying, "Bonsoir, mesdames, messieurs, ici Jacques Doucet en compagnie de Mark Griffin." I think that's when my dad realized that now you've made it, son, because you're working beside a legend.
0: Wow. So, you know, a legend to your dad, a legend to you. You saw him. It's this kind of to see it, you can be it kind of thing. Yep. I mean, we heard a bit from this clip, you know, he goes like, if I'm ever down the street, you know, I'm paraphrasing here, you can shake my hand. I want to get a sense of who he was like beyond the microphone, away from the microphone.
2: Just a great human being. Just a simple, simple, humble person. He didn't want the spotlight. He just wanted to bring joy to people, talk about the Expos, talk about baseball. He was for 36 years a guy that promoted baseball, promoted the Expos. That's what he wanted to do the most. So when they left, and you saw the clip, well, we heard the clip, obviously, it hurt him so much. I mean, it really did, because he felt like all these 36 years of work, of promotions, of were gone to waste. And if I go even further with that, is that if the Expos would have stayed in Montreal, then can you imagine the Department of the PR, public relation, whoever? I really think they would have influenced the people voting at Cooperstown to make him in the Hall of Fame of baseball. And so that's why when the Expos left, it hurt him personally, but it also hurt him to be recognized, I think, from his peers, because Jacques Doucet was not only a guy calling strikes and balls on radio, he created a French language for French-speaking people to understand the game. He educated the French fans to baseball. He did so much more than what just describing a game.
0: Yeah, just talk to us about that, because it's become like normalized here, this whole lexicon, this language to just get our public to just love the game and be a part of the game. Talk to us about that.
2: Well, again, I mean, it's Jacques had a very high baseball IQ. Like, he understood the game. And I remember when I was a player, and I all of a sudden I became a broadcaster. So the game is in English. You know, it's a short hop. It's a rundown. For me, it was tough. Okay, what's the word in French? And he came up with these great words that you can have this image in your head because he was doing radio. So a pop fly was une chandelle, a candle, you know, it's on and on and on. And what I love about Jacques is that I remember doing games with him, and all of a sudden I'm talking, and then he takes his pen and he takes a piece of paper and he starts writing, and I'm telling myself, okay, what I just did I made a mistake? What did I just say? And then,

0: we go on a break or something, and he would say, you know, Mark, we can't do this. You should say that. Watch out for this. So I feel like I've been like educated so much to become this broadcaster by Jacques, by my mentor, who really made me basically who I am as a broadcaster today.
1: I mean, you talked about it, you know, leaving behind this incredible legacy. And again, a lot of fans forever crushed that he never really made it mm-hmm. to the Baseball Hall of Fame in Cooperstown. How much do you think about that?
0: Well, what I'm sad is that they knew, like, Jacques was really popular with his peers, with all the other broadcasters from other teams. Like, he was truly friends with them. And they all knew what he meant, but they did not understand him. You know, they can't say, well, he explained the game great. He spoke French. And that's why I was saying before, if the Expos would have been there, I think we would have been able to really explain to them that, again, he did so much more than just call games. He created this language. We talked about it. He educated people about the game. And back in the days, let's not forget this. Back in the days, Expos Radio in French radio had 1 million listeners. 1 million. That's back in the 80s. So, I mean, every night he was in people's home talking. So it was just more than just a broadcaster. And I'm just sad that the Baseball Hall of Fame, I think that obviously they consider him many times, but I think they don't realize exactly what he meant to this population.
1: Jacques Doucet, Roger Brulotte, it feels like to a certain degree, like an end of an era.
0: It is. Those two work together so well. You know, like Jacques was this simple guy, didn't want any do anything with, you know, being in the spotlight, and Roger was doing the color with his voice and his, you know, that's why they were so popular. They created this, so it's hard. This we have a small baseball community. We just lost two big pieces. I mean, huge. So I hope we'll be okay for a while. But, you know, Roger obviously is going to be remembered for so many things. Jacques is the same way. Every time I hope people are in a ballpark, a local ballpark, or they're listening to a game on television or whatnot, we all hear Jacques because it's all his expressions that we're using today. So I always hear his voice. You know, I've been working for a while still on TV, and he's always beside me. I feel it.
1: Mark Griffin, thank you so much. And again, my condolences.
0: Thank you so much.
1: Mark Griffin is a former professional baseball player with the Expos and a baseball analyst with RDS, talking about Jacques Doucet, who died at the age of 86. We're putting it out there to our audience. Any memories of the Expos days with Jacques Doucet, please text us 514-566-9066. It is coming up on 6:19. I'm Sila Krishnan. You're listening to Let's Go. Lita, how are the roads doing?
2: I just got off the phone with Ellen on Star 3 CBC trying to pick up a child at school. Very difficult. It is the back-to-school crush along Sherbrooke as you head past De Laurier. Barely moving, actually, on the Sherbrooke in the westbound direction, trying to get to her child's school, but a half an hour behind schedule. So again, we need to add some extra time. It seems to be we are back and we are on the roads. And example would be the Metropolitan eastbound. Haven't seen it this busy in a long time, from almost the Cavendish area through the interchange right over to Saint-Michel. There is a bit of an issue off to the right-hand side. And again, as you approach the La Fontaine Tunnel, we've hit the 75-minute mark, and that's pretty rare too, or it's been rare, actually. It's back to school length of time where people make, and back to work too. A lot of people worked from home this morning but are back on the roads now, and the Jacques Cartier Bridge heavy on Papineau North, Papineau South, with that half an hour at least to make it onto the bridge. The bridge to the South Shore is great. The bridge coming into town, you've got an extra half hour also for the Jacques Cartier Bridge.
1: Oh, Lita, thank God it's Friday.
2: Yes, TGIF.
1: TGIF, it is. It is a 4:20. I'm Sutha Krishnan. You're listening to Let's Go. For the first time since 2024, there will be a pride parade in Kahnawake. It is set to take place this Sunday. The community hosted pride parades twice before in 2023 and 2024, but following criticism of the event on social media, it wasn't organized in 2025 and there were no plans for a parade this year. Well, that changed after an op-ed was published last month in the local newspaper, The Eastern Door, that denounced the absence of any pride events in the community. Tyler Curott is the author of that piece, and I spoke with him earlier this afternoon. Tyler, good afternoon.
3: Good afternoon.
1: Why did you decide to write this piece in the first place?
3: I guess what pushed me to write this was growing up, like I had a little bit of a difficult journey with my self-acceptance when I realized that I was gay. I think that writing this piece at some points did make me emotional. I was really able to put myself back in my shoes as to how I felt when I was younger. Like growing up, I watched Pretty Little Liars, and there's a scene where Shay Mitchell's character, Emily, comes out to her mom, who didn't take it well at all, by the way. And seeing that as a viewer was such an emotional moment for me. And it really caused me to think about the fact that no matter how far we think we've progressed as a society, it is still seen in some families and circles as something that is either completely ignored or not talked about at all. So I guess in a way, thinking about homophobia and how prevalent it is in some cities, families, whatever, really inspired me to put out this piece.
1: It took a lot of courage for you to do that.
3: Thank you.
1: So there were two pride parades, my understanding, in Kahnawake in 2023 and 2024. Why was the third one in 2025 not organized?
3: Well, from my understanding, it wasn't organized because there was nobody who was officially going to financially back it. Like, no organization within Kahnawake wanted to, I guess, spearhead it.
1: And why do you think that was?
3: I believe that the official statement given was that it was due to a lack of funds.
1: So you just shared with us why you wrote the piece. I'm just want to get a sense, what was the response after writing that piece? In the community, from the response from the community, rather?
3: The response was overwhelmingly positive, which I think was like the coolest thing ever. Like as a writer, I think it really means a lot when you write something that resonates with like a lot of people. And I guess to write something that had such a positive response to is like overwhelming, but it's a great feeling.
1: And when you say overwhelming response, was it within the community or outside the community?
3: The majority of it was within the community. It was shared on Facebook by the Eastern Door, which was where it was originally published in. And it got a lot of shares and a lot of comments, a lot of engagement from all different people, which I guess caused a few members in my community to try to gather and organize a parade.
1: Okay. I'm just wondering what kind of intolerance or maybe lack of a better word, lack of understanding of the 2S LGBTQ plus community did you observe growing up in Kahnawake?
3: I mean, I guess growing up, like in being around different people, a lot of people like either didn't really talk about being gay or it was like something that was like largely ignored. I guess it kind of felt like something that was hidden. I do believe that like within the last 10 or so years, there have been a lot more community members who have come out as part of the LGBT community, which I think is great to see. But I was really thinking of back when I was younger, how I felt growing up.
1: What was that like growing up?
3: I think, like, I will say that, like, probably a lot of it was internalized homophobia. But I just remember feeling very uncertain of my place within the community. I wasn't sure if I would be accepted there after coming out as gay, I guess.
1: Okay, but when you say that there was an overwhelming positive response, I imagine you feel comforted to a certain extent now.
3: Oh, definitely. I'm like so, so proud of the people who decided to spearhead and put on the event. I do want to say that I wish that an organization would officially financially back it, because as of right now, I believe that there's no floats involved within the parade.
1: So what will the parade look like?
3: I think people are decorating their vehicles and driving around the scheduled area. Unfortunately, I'm not in town for it. I'm back in Syracuse for school.
1: Yes, yes. I was understanding that. The reason I was asking what was it like growing up and what kind of perception is there in the community about 2S LGBTQ people was I was just wondering whether you would face any backlash or any overall painting a community one brush, that one community may be intolerant, because I'm not just talking about Indigenous communities. It can happen in so many other communities that when you bring up an issue, like can just be painted with one brush, but you're saying things have been changing.
3: They definitely have. I do remember instances of meeting people who had family members who like shunned them or stopped talking to them after they came out as gay. I would say that they are slowly evolving, yes.
1: So in the end, you know, you share your experiences of what it's like to be gay. You share that openly in a publication. You get overwhelming response. The parade is back on. What do you hope people take away from the event? And what do you hope for the future for your community?
3: I guess after this parade, I hope it goes well. I hope that in the future it continues to be put on, and I hope that an organization within the community will officially financially back it, because I believe it could be so much more than it is.
1: Tyler Kirot, thank you so much.
3: No problem. It was lovely speaking with you.
1: Tyler Kirot is a university student from Ganawage and a former columnist with the Eastern Door. It is 4:28. Lita, how are the roads?
2: They're very good if you're heading to the Illatorre Bridge. They're very good if you want to head through to Ile Perrot. Also not too bad for the Charles de Gaulle Bridge. Looking at the other end of the island, there is a pocket though around the Marien area on the 40 eastbound. And we do probably have to add some time if you're heading up to the North Shore. Still very slow from the 440 along the 15 in the northbound direction. And there is a problem over the Jenny-Wimey Bridge off to the right-hand side. There is a delay too through the 640-15 interchange, and sluggish now all the way to Saint-Jérôme.
1: We're getting a few texts. It's Friday. Getting a little tired. There are a few texts from our listeners about their favorite places to eat after that conversation about Walensky's. We'll talk about that later. Simon Nekineshny is standing by with your local news. And after that, a community organization in Milton Park marking a milestone. You're listening to Let's Go. News is next.
4: This is CBC News. Good afternoon. It's 4:30. I'm Simon Nakaneshny with your CBC News from Montreal. Well, it's day two of the provincial election campaign, and the party leaders are out and about again. The leader of the Conservative Party is campaigning in Quebec City, where he's hoping to make some serious gains. Éric Duhaime is proposing drastic income tax cuts to voters as part of his solution to address the rising cost of living. Corbino Duro has more on that.
5: This is the highest tax cut in Quebec's history that we're proposing today.
6: Éric Duhaime making what he calls the biggest announcement of the campaign.
5: And they'll have more money for the grocery store, more money for the back to school expenses, more money for their rent, more money for everything.
6: The leader of the Conservative Party of Quebec says under his government, Quebecers would gain $11,000 on average after tax cuts over 5 years. Duhaime says it would work with massive cuts in government spending, and that would include eliminating thousands of public sector jobs.
5: We're the most heavily taxed citizens in America. That also plays a huge role. There's 60 states and provinces in Canada and the U.S., and we're the worst one.
6: For those making less than $35,000 a year, Duhaime says they would not pay a cent in income tax.
5: It should be the government that cuts in the waste instead of families.
6: All this, he says, to put back money in people's pockets. Corbino Duro, CBC News, Quebec City.
4: And 5 days after new American tariffs came into effect, Liberal leader Charles Meillard unveiled a series of economic commitments to make the province's economy more resilient. The Liberal Party leader says the measures are to help Quebec businesses diversify their export markets and reduce their dependency on the United States. About 70% of Quebec's international exports currently go to the U.S. A Liberal government, he says, would establish new economic alliances with Canada, Europe, and the broader Francophonie. The goal is to reduce the share of Quebec exports going to the States by 15%. Milliard is also proposing reverse trade missions, which means bringing foreign companies and buyers to Quebec rather than requiring Quebec businesses to travel abroad to find new markets. Quebec City police are investigating a robbery at a jewelry store at Place Sainte-Foy around 4 p.m. yesterday. With a handgun, wearing a motorcycle helmet, the individual allegedly stole $5,000 worth of merchandise. Quebec City police are reviewing surveillance footage and speaking to witnesses to try to find the suspect. They say no one was hurt in the incident. Well, people with severe allergies now have an alternative to the EpiPen. The injector delivers a dose of adrenaline to treat life-threatening allergic reactions. Now, a new nasal spray has been approved by Health Canada, but it's not yet covered by Quebec's Health Insurance Board. Sarah Kate Dallaire has more on that.
7: It's a constant vigilance.
8: Caroline Ayotte's 11-year-old son has severe allergies. He's been using an EpiPen, but would like to switch to Neffy. The new nasal spray inhaler works like the EpiPen, but without the needle.
7: From his perspective, the needle-free option is less scary, as you can imagine, right, for a child.
8: Neffy has been approved by Health Canada, but isn't covered by the RAMQ, meaning people must pay out of pocket. The medication costs 2 to 3 times as much as the EpiPen, although its shelf life is longer.
7: It is something to factor in as you're analyzing the cost.
8: Quebec's health ministry says no Canadian jurisdictions currently cover Neffy, but that it is expecting negotiations with the manufacturer to begin soon on the price of the drug, which is currently higher than the EpiPen.
9: About 300.
8: Camille Dupuis-Brousseau owns a pharmacy in Quebec City. She says the medication could help a lot of patients.
9: In the nasal area, you have a lot of bloodstream, which permits rapidly administration of the medication.
8: Dupuis-Brousseau adds it's also more resistant to heat, which can reduce parents' worries during summer. Sarah Kate Dallaire, CBC News, Quebec City.
4: A former Montreal priest who was imprisoned for sexually abusing two boys is now facing new charges. Brian Boucher is serving the remainder of his 8-year sentence in the community under supervision. The new charge sheet says Boucher is accused of being in possession of child sexual abuse and exploitation material between April 7th and 9th. His next court appearance is scheduled for September 1st. And for many Quebecers, talking about the Montreal Expos is hearing the voice of Jacques Doucet. He did play-by-play in French for 33 seasons, but that iconic voice has now gone quiet. Doucet died yesterday at the age of 86. Gloria Enriquez has more on his legacy.
10: Oh, quel jeu!
11: Jacques Doucet was simply known as...
12: And the voice of the Montreal Expos!
11: His death is hitting Expos fans like Perry Janez, who grew up with his play-by-play hard.
13: It saddened me to the core, right?
11: Doucet covered the Expos as a reporter since the team's inception. Then in 1972, he became the French play-by-play commentator. Along the way, Doucet did something groundbreaking and consequential.
13: He invented a lexicon that didn't exist for French baseball, and
11: he rebaptized well-known baseball terms for his francophone audience. A knuckleball, a rare baseball pitch thrown with almost zero spin, became balle papillon, or butterfly ball. A pop-up became chandelle.
0: I became a fan because of Jacques.
11: Mark Griffin went from fan to Expos player to broadcaster. Doucet was his friend and mentor, one of great caliber. Doucet's contributions to baseball earned him many accolades. Despite all the praise, Griffin says he was a simple man.
0: Great human being who wanted to make people happy.
11: And while his voice has gone quiet, his legacy will live loudly forever. Gloria Enriquez, CBC News, Montreal.
4: And that was the CBC News.
1: Simon Akinishny from our CBC Montreal newsroom. I forgot about that. The papillon, is that what it was called?
4: Yeah, balle papillon.
1: Balle papillon, chandelle, I remember that.
4: I enjoy watching or listening to baseball sometimes in French because the terms are different. You know, couceur, circuit, you have to sort of know all the... terminology, so it's interesting, and you know, obviously, I guess he came up with some of the ones now too. It's pretty great.
1: I loved that clip where he said, you know, if you happen to see me walking by the street, say hi, shake my hand, you know.
4: Absolutely. Well, baseball fans, and you know, as we know in radio, I mean, we are in people's homes all the time, so people do feel like they know us in the radio world.
1: And people certainly feel like they know you, and they know you, Lita.
2: Yeah, well, you know what? I try to help as much as possible. We have an enormous problems and traffic jams, and people are always talking to me about that. So I guess that's what I try to do, and help people. I don't have special names. I like the way he called different, you know, baseball terms when he... I think that's really, really nice, the way he made us feel. It's special. He made baseball feel very special here, too. So I just had to put that out there, too. Champlain Bridge,
1: we've talked... Simon, thank you.
4: Yep, you bet.
2: Champlain Bridge. I'm sure that I try to make people feel as comfortable as possible this weekend. Over on the South Shore, you included, Suda, with just coming over and into town. How are you going to do it? So the theory at this point is you're going to have to add an extra hour just to make sure. So prepare and be ready an hour ahead of what you thought you would need. And now we've got things actually clearing out on the roads, clearing out the west of the island, clearing out east of the island, but Jacques-Cartier Bridge yet to clear out, and Sherbrooke yet to clear out. What am I talking about? There's still a traffic jam in the downtown core in along Sherbrooke, almost from Delormier right through to, and people are telling me it is past the Papineau Point at this point as people make their way down to the Jacques-Cartier Bridge.
1: All right. Thank you very much, Lita. It is 4:38. I'm Sudha Krishnan. You are listening to Let's Go. A community garden in Milton Park is getting set to celebrate its five-year anniversary. It's called Jardin pour tout, and it was created in 2021 by Geneviève Dubé in an effort to bring people together and add green space to the neighborhood. Last week, as Dubé and her team were wrapping up an eventful and at times hectic planting season, Let's Go's Boshko Marj took a trip to the gardens. He joins us in studio. Hi, Boshko.
14: Hi, Suda.
1: So you visited Jardin pour tout. What exactly is this garden?
14: I did, yeah. So it's a community garden. It's right in the heart of Milton Park on Milton Street between Clark and Saint-Urbain. They're also responsible, the organization itself is responsible for a set of planters with some fruit plants just up the street on Park Avenue. But this site on Milton is kind of the main one, the headquarters. And it's sort of a long site that stretches along one side of the road there. They've got a bunch of different planters and it's organized in a really interesting way.
1: And what do you mean by that? I mean, what did it look like when you went to visit?
14: Yeah, well, when I went to the site, Geneviève Dubé, who leads the initiative, gave me a pretty comprehensive tour. So I'll let her explain first.
10: The first part is more around medicinal plants and, you know, all to learn with the kids' permaculture. So you see tomatoes, you see basil, you see peppers and sunflowers as well that the kids love so much. And there's sunflowers, of course, right, because they attract beneficial insect and also repulse pests.
14: Right.
10: And they're also really fun because they do have bees and kids love that.
14: So that first part of the garden is all about permaculture, having that sustainable kind of garden and growing medicinal herbs. And Jacqueline Poctus has partnerships with 7 different kindergarten classes that come to the space for workshops to learn about planting. So that's what Geneviève was talking about with the kids who come there. And they also have activities for senior folks, so they make sure that all the gardens are fully accessible. And then as you go further along the street, there are sort of 2 more sections of the garden. So the first one is called the First Nations Garden, which Geneviève told me is part of the organization's broader commitment to reconciliation. So they plant things there like tobacco, strawberries, sage. And then beyond that, there is the World Garden. And Geneviève says that is meant to reflect the multiculturalism in the neighborhood.
10: We do have India with the basil, the tulsi. We do have the shiso, which is the Japanese basilic as well. Spanish for banabar as well. Pima, tomatoes, which are more located from South America. Kale. Thyme, which is more Mediterranean.
14: Okay.
1: Yeah, well, we have that basil, tulsi, holy basil.
14: Okay.
1: So why did Geneviève Dubé create this initiative in the first place?
14: Well, it was created in 2021 at the height of the pandemic, and it was kind of created as a response to COVID, a chance to get people together outside in a space. And Geneviève also wanted to make the neighborhood more green and include this resource for kids to be able to learn about gardening. There's also the food security aspect that a garden can provide, and that's huge in a neighborhood like Milton Park.
10: So the first values and core values and idea they were behind the project was to help out the food bank. And then we realized very quickly that we were offering so much more.
14: And when we were in the garden, Geneviève explained to me exactly how it is set up to help improve food security in the neighborhood. So this is a free garden, meaning anyone can take produce for themselves. Like she said, we heard her say there's tomatoes, there's basil, there's all sorts of things that you can take and, you know, eat right away. But there are a few important guiding principles to keep in mind.
10: We always teach people to say 1/3 for the plant has to regenerate, 1/3 for the fauna, which means the squirrel, basically.
14: Right.
10: We do have a rabbit, but he's not eating a lot. And 1/3 for the human, us.
14: And Geneviève added that the garden also kind of functions as a laboratory, a practice space, basically, for volunteers who don't have a lot of gardening experience to come and actually learn what it takes to grow these things.
1: So with that in mind, did you run into any volunteers?
14: I did, yeah. I was very lucky. I spoke to a volunteer named Fatuma Abastaraki. She was busy watering and picking some of the ripe produce in the World Garden. And I asked her for her thoughts on the space's impact in the neighborhood.
15: You cannot imagine how many people passing by saying, "Well, thank you for taking care of this garden. Thank you giving some greenery in this space." And especially we're in a very rough neighborhood. But so far we haven't had like a huge incident. I think, I don't know, nature brings people together for some reason, plants. And we're always very, very happy when we see, for example, tomatoes disappearing. It means like people just took them and then they ate them, cucumbers and you name it, right? Oh, I just show you this one. I'm going to give it.
14: Now, Fatuma also told me that she started volunteering at the gardens because she lives in an apartment in the neighborhood that doesn't have her own space to garden. And that's a huge part of this as well, because if you've ever tried to sign up for a lot at a city-run garden, you know that the waitlist can be years long and you can get bumped off the waitlist if you move out of that neighborhood. It can be really difficult for people to find spaces to actually do some gardening. So Jardin Portus is also about offering an alternative, a place for people to, you know, get their hands dirty and help grow some local produce if they don't have access to their own spaces.
1: So how has the operation grown since Jardin Portus began in 2021?
14: Well, they've continued to expand the actual garden itself. They've added different, you know, planters, different produce, different actual vegetables and herbs and things that they grow in there since it began. There's also these activities and initiatives that Geneviève talked about, especially for kids. They're happening twice a week through the spring and summer now. And they're always looking to recruit more volunteers and people to just work in the garden. They've even got some part-time workers through the Canada Summer Jobs Program. And Cameron McCallum is one of them. She's the coordinator for community mobilization and social agriculture. I'd a chance to speak to her as well, and she told me that she got involved because she was interested in food security initiatives like this that are based in urban settings, and the fact that Jardin Portus is there and growing is evidence that they're growing all around the city.
16: Grocery prices just keep increasing, so it's super important to have like community-led initiatives like right here in the neighborhood that are growing. And it's, you know, as someone who did grow up in like urban spaces, it was less common, but it's becoming more and more common that we are seeing these community gardens, and we've met tons of new volunteers even in the last few weeks that have started working with us just by passing by and having a chat. Even literally 15 minutes ago, someone stopped by and was interested in coming like in the next few weeks.
1: So it sounds like the garden has really had an impact on the neighborhood.
14: Yeah, that's one thing that I kind of came to realize through all these conversations. It's definitely been very meaningful for the people involved. And even beyond that, I think if you live in Milton Park or frequent that area, that street often, you'll notice the gardens at some point. And as the volunteer Fatuma Abastaraki said, there is something about having nature right there in the middle of the city that kind of brings people together in a way. And there's a good example of that. Just a couple weeks ago, Geneviève put out a call on the garden's Facebook page saying that they had been notified that the garden would be dismantled because of some construction work that the city needed to do on that street. Now, she told me they were notified only 3 days before the dismantling was set to begin. So she put out a petition. It received over 200 signatures in just a couple of days. And with that support, they were able to work with the borough and the city to delay the excavation work until either after the growing season is over or early 2027 before the next one starts.
17: I think the community and also the borough of Plateau Mont-Royal really answered very quickly. They were really reactive. They were really sustainable about the fact that the garden has to finish the season. So we were really surprised and really very touched, deeply touched by those people who are really making the gesture to say their gardens are important. They have to be stay there. They have to be open to the public. They're helping building a resilient community, and we're giving our support. Mm-hmm.
1: Yeah. So this September will be the 5-year anniversary for Jardin Portus. What's next for them after this year's gardening season wraps up?
14: Yes, the official anniversary is on September 26th. And Geneviève told me that they've kind of been celebrating all season in the lead up. It's been one of their best growing years yet. She says that going forward, they'll just continue to do more of the same, try to keep expanding the garden and the activities that they offer, try to get more volunteers involved. She talked about how proud they are to see how far the organization has come and its impact in the community, like we just heard her say. And in the long term, they even hope to one day turn that section of Milton Street into a proper garden. So not just planters on the concrete, but an actual garden space with traditional soil and, more traditional looking nature space.
1: Sounds lovely. All right. Thank you so much.
14: Thank you.
1: That's Let's Go's Boshko Marriage. It is a 4:49 time to check in with Lita on the roads.
2: Yeah, and I just spotted a problem for us. Things were getting better on the Metropolitan eastbound. Unfortunately, along the eastbound side, spotted something happening at Rockland. The more I look at it, yes, it's an accident. Emergency vehicles appearing at this point. It is in the left-hand lane, and the backup is well past the Cavendish area on the 40 eastbound. Baby.

0: Montreal's Clairel with Close to You. He is giving a free concert this evening as part of La Fête de Pointe Saint-Charles. It's happening on Rue du Centre as of 7 p.m. It is 4:52. I'm Sudha Krishnan. You're listening to Let's Go. Time to check in with Chris Edwards from the Business News Desk. Hi, Chris.
1: Hello, Sudha.
0: So let us start with the new GDP numbers we got this morning. How did Canada do in the second quarter?
1: Q2 is a very strong quarter. The Canadian economy grew at an annualized rate of 3.3%. That was well above the Bank of Canada's prediction of 2.5%. The key growth drivers here were a jump in exports, especially energy exports, and stronger domestic investment. Another big update today was Canada's Q1 results were revised upwards to positive 0.3%. Earlier this year, of course, the economy's reportedly negative Q1 performance prompted fears of a technical recession, and there was a lot of discussion about that at the time. Now that's no longer the case because now we know the economy actually grew in Q1. Household spending rose just under 1% as well in Q2. And all of this is as Canada's population was shrinking slightly. I spoke to RBC's Assistant Chief Economist Nathan Jansen about that.
2: We're having still, you know, significant growth in consumer spending, but it's despite, you know, fewer consumers arriving from abroad than were arriving before. So on a per person basis, both the GDP numbers and, you know, consumer spending numbers actually look significantly better than they do if you were to measure them just in an aggregate growth basis.
1: Now, the remaining months of 2026 may be more challenging. Growth in July, for example, was pretty flat, and Canadian businesses have new tariffs to contend with. But Jansen says he's still cautiously optimistic about the rest of the year because even with these new tariffs, the majority of Canada's exports to the U.S. still remain duty-free. So he believes the economy will be strong enough to keep growing.
0: Okay, interesting. So speaking of the U.S., their new Federal Reserve chairman made some interesting comments this morning. What did he say?
1: He said inflation in the U.S. is too high, which has speculated he might raise interest rates. Kevin Warsh, who is the new Fed chairman appointed by Trump, made the comments this morning at the Jackson Hole Economic Symposium. While Warsh was very careful not to hint at any decision he'd be making, stock market indexes jumped right after the speech because, like in Canada, consumer prices in the U.S. are rising by quite a bit. Their latest consumer price index report said prices there have risen 3.4% over the last 12 months. Canada's consumer price index, by comparison, ran a little cooler at 3%. But remember, central banks in both countries are aiming for inflation to be at 2%. The next U.S. interest rate announcement is scheduled for September 16th. Canada's next interest rate announcement is next Wednesday.
0: So something to watch for. So finally, Chris, yesterday, President Donald Trump signed an executive order to change Lake Ontario to Lake America. Anything we can do?
1: Well, I'll note first that no matter what executive orders or laws are passed in the United States, no American politician can compel Canadians to change what we call Lake Ontario or anything else. I mean this in a legal sense. We have the right to call these things what we like. The name also predates both Canada and the U.S. Ontario, the province, took its name from the lake, not the other way around. But we spoke to an Ottawa-based business owner today who's released a new line of Lake Ontario hats in response to Trump's calls to rename the lake. This is the same company that sold Canada is not for sale hats when the trade war began last year. Liam Mooney is the founder of Jackpine. He says his hats are about bringing Canadians closer together.
3: The whole raison d'être, if you will, of Canada is not for sale is about sovereignty. You know, I talked about economics, supply chains, and manufacturing. That was sort of like a realization and an opportunity that we seized after the fact. But the initial thrust was all about sovereignty.
1: I'll note that Mexico has not changed what it calls the Gulf of Mexico, despite, of course, the United States officially changing it to the Gulf of America.
0: Good to know. Thank you so much, Chris, and have a great weekend.
1: You as well, Sudha.
0: Chris Edwards from the Business Desk. It is 4:56, time to check in with Lita on the state of the roads.
4: Trying to sort out a big accident right now on the Metropolitan eastbound, and the longer they leave it there and the longer they attempt to tow one of the vehicles, they must tow, and they must do it pretty soon. But it is now blocking not only the left lane, but a portion of the center lane. So stay right as you head through that area, and maybe that'll speed you up a little bit, but it's very busy heading along that stretch. It's also slow, and it's the slowest I've seen it in a long time, heading down to the La Fontaine Tunnel along the 25 South, backing just to the Beaubien area. So a regular, but it's barely moving at this point. Still a 71-minute delay. Hopefully that'll be better the next time we speak. And also on the Metropolitan westbound, heavy volume from almost Anjou on and off through the Dakary interchange. Good news is public transit's great. And by the way, the REM this week on Anse-à-l'Homme and De Montagne, they're only opening tomorrow morning at 7:30. Same thing for Sunday. But the Brossard branch, I think because of the Champlain Bridge, will be functioning normally starting at 5:30 in the morning. So you can take that if that would be one of your options to come into town and then head back over to Brossard, head over the river very scenically on the driverless REM.
0: The driverless REM. Thank you, Lita.
4: You're welcome.
0: Two degrees outside our Montreal studios, partly cloudy skies, still a lovely Friday evening if you want to take a walk or want to check out maybe a favorite Montreal spot. We're getting quite a few texts about this. So lucky to have so many good places like Boucherie Hongroise on Boulevard Saint-Laurent with their awesome sausages plus more. So good there since 1972. Any other favorite spots? Text us 514-566-9066. I'm Sitha Krishnan. News is next.
5: And 13 countries. The world's most elite athletes will compete in intense, high-level events in the Diamond League. Watch Marco Arop, Femke Bol, Julian Alfred, Faith Kipyegon, and Karsten Warholm push their limits across 15 different events. 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
6: I'm Stephanie Skenderis. Tonight, the number of dead climbs in the Nepal flash flood. Rescuers work through mud to find missing people, dozens of Canadians among them. 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
7: From CBC News, The World This Hour, I'm Martina Fitzgerald. Auto workers here in Canada are demanding the federal government provide them with better protection in the escalating trade war with the United States. They say they welcome Canada's tariff countermeasures, but as Rafi Bujakanian reports, they say the cost of that fight cannot be left to Canadian workers.
8: The protest chant that might sound more at home on the Hill in Washington, D.C. But it was hundreds of auto workers on Parliament Hill in Ottawa providing the chorus.
9: This is the fight of our lives.
8: Unifor National President Lana Payne urging the government to stand firm in its trade war with the U.S.
9: Stand up to the bully with the courage of every single Canadian standing behind you.
8: Unifor is looking for Canada to fast-track procurement and calling on businesses here to shore up buying Canadian. Auto is on the government's mind. Industry Minister Melanie Joly is in the Greater Toronto Area to meet with auto workers. The government insists a partial walkback by the U.S. on pledging lower tariffs for the sector is part of what led to the collapse of trade talks, something the White House denies. Rafi Bujikanian, CBC News, Ottawa.
7: The latest glimpse into the state of Canada's economy is encouraging. Stats Canada has released the second quarter GDP numbers. They show the economy grew 3.3% on an annualized basis. Much of that because of higher exports, in fact, the most in 3 years. Leading that jump, passenger cars and light trucks. They were up 27%. The federal government has announced it is matching donations to the Canadian Red Cross's 2026 British Columbia Wildfires Appeal. It applies to eligible donations made by individuals and corporations between August 4th and September 5th. The money will support ongoing relief, recovery, and resilience efforts in response to this year's wildfires in BC. The number of Canadian citizens and permanent residents missing after flash flooding along the Nepal-Tibet border has slightly risen to 32. Many more people are still unaccounted for. Nearly 600 people are confirmed to have died. As Sasha Petrasik reports, the search for survivors had to be paused today.
10: Amid the mud and rushing water in a mountain village, tears of joy as one survivor is rescued in Nepal. But more than 1,900 are still missing, and the search has been suspended. Even worse flooding is coming, a police officer says. Amid the missing 32 Canadians, Foreign Affairs Minister Anita Anand is sending more consular staff and $5 million in aid to Nepal.
11: Our work internationally with international organizations through the Red Cross and the United Nations, our work with Five Eyes to find out more information about Canadians, our work with Canadian NGOs.
10: Though she adds, the conditions on the ground are making it difficult to get help to those who need it. Sasha Petrasik, CBC News, Toronto.
7: People in Iceland will vote tomorrow on whether to restart talks about joining the European Union. The referendum is a simple yes or no question. Supporters believe it offers protection and economic benefits. Opponents worry that Iceland could lose control over its resources. Fishing rights are a major concern. The decision has divided the nation of 400,000. The result is expected to be close. In Paris. Celine Dion receives a warm welcome from fans outside her hotel. She has arrived in France for 16 sold-out concerts in September and October. Dion put her career on hold in 2022 after she was diagnosed with a rare neurological condition called stiff person syndrome. This past March, she announced she would return to performing. And that is your World This Hour. For CBC News, I'm Martina Fitzgerald.
0: Hello there. Happy Friday. The weekend is upon us. Welcome to the final hour of Let's Go. I'm Sudha Krishnan. Coming up from Jerusalem to Montreal, we're going to catch up with a Palestinian chef. He has been on a cross-country food tour, but it's not just about cooking the food. It's about sharing the stories behind his favorite dishes. Izzeddine Bouhari joins us in studio. Also looking for things to do, Wafa El Reyes has you covered with your weekend wrap. And Duke is out at Mutech, the weekend for electronic music fans. So let's do it. Let's go.

0: degrees outside Montreal's Trudeau Airport, 23 degrees outside our Montreal studios with some nice sunny breaks. And I don't know, Lita, the moment we were talking about Walensky's, everybody is sharing their favorite hotspot. Maybe, you know, it's Friday. It's been a long week, you know, for people just getting back to school, back to work. You know, sometimes it's hard just getting back into the swing of things.
1: It's nice to have something to think about, like a bologna sandwich. Just thinking about it is delightful.
0: A bologna sandwich or some lovely Persian egg salad. Yeah. Absolutely.
1: Sounds delicious.
0: So if someone is looking to get home or take a bike or take the rim to their favorite spot, what's it looking like?
1: You know what? I think a bike would be a good idea, but it's busier than I've seen it in a while. It's busier on the roads, and especially internally around Montreal, around Sherbrooke, approaching Guy in that area. Very, very busy. René Lévesque, too, if you're heading towards the Papineau area to get onto the Papineau, to get over to the Jacques-Cartier Bridge. Very busy. I did get a call from Ellen on Star 3 CBC regarding Sherbrooke at Delormier. Gridlock traffic in that area. It's beginning to loosen up, by the way, in that area, but just beginning. Of course, school is back for a lot of people. So, and you can see it. You can see it on the buses, on the metro. So expect to be sharing your space with people on public transit from now on. And it's really also busy over to the South Shore on the Champlain Bridge right now on the 15 from De La Vérendrye. Also, typical very heavy traffic on Decarie northbound. And you know what I've been neglecting? Telling you about Decarie northbound being closed. I'm focusing so much on the Champlain Bridge direction northbound coming into the city that I forget to tell you about Decarie north. And you know what? That's going to cause problems too. Decarie north is always jammed up. I mean, my daughter will take it and she will take me on it, stressing out and saying, are you kidding me? You're taking me down into Decarie. Carrie, stop. Stay on the service road. She doesn't listen to me at all.
0: She doesn't listen to Lita, no, the traffic guru who knows it all.
1: Right down. Yeah, but she also knows it all because your kids always know it all. The know-it-alls. And a lovely way to know it all because her bravery sometimes has saved us a lot of time. She goes right down and then goes over into the left-hand lane and explores in that area too. So, and it is rolling slowly right now to carry. And a lot of people just don't mind that. It will be closed from Jean Talon down to Paris and starting tonight until Monday morning. So again, keep it in mind. You'll be detoured off of it. The Edouard Montpensier entrance will also be closed. And there's a closure over on the South Shore. How about we hold off on that one? We'll do that a little later.
0: Yeah, we'll do it a little later.
1: Okay.
0: But it's always good to remind people.
1: Yes.
0: They're planning their weekend.
1: Yes.
0: Just to remind them anyways. Mm-hmm. Thank you so much, Lita.
1: You're welcome.
0: It is 5:08. I'm Sutha Krishnan. 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Relatively clear skies, some cloudiness in the overnight hours, but tomorrow waking up to mainly sunny skies with a high of 24 degrees. Not that humid. There is a slight chance of showers in the overnight hours on Saturday. 30% chance of showers. Sunday, looking like a wet day. Chance of showers as well in the overnight hours on Sunday as well. Monday looking to be a beautiful day, but then the rest of the week, pretty damp. But and the daylight hours are getting shorter. Sun setting at 7:40.
1: We lost a lot.
0: Yeah, it goes by so fast. A couple of weeks ago it was like 8:10.
1: Mm-hmm.
0: Wow.
1: So we'll still be enjoying the weather, though, the warmer
0: weather. You know, I go out and do the walks. They might be shorter, or I make sure I take fully lighted paths. Okay. I just try not to get too adventurous. But everybody's out and about with their dogs.
1: Yes.
0: You know, so they're making the most of it, whatever summer we have, to just be out in nature whenever we can, because it's just so nice to be out there in nature and just to chill. Alrighty, well, it is 5:10. I'm Sutha Krishnan. You are listening to Let's Go. Place des Festivals will be moving to the rhythm of electronic music this weekend. MuTech is happening, and that is where we find our music columnist, Duke Eatman.

0: That is Montreal DJ Cleo Lee with Traffic. Duke is now with us from Société des Arts Technologiques, or SAT, as many people know it, near Place des Festivals. Hello, Duke.
1: How you doing, Sura? The atmosphere out here is absolutely stunning and beautiful. A little bit of wind, but it's all good. The music is already banging, as you can hear in the back. I have two very special people with me who are doing two very special shows for What's Left of the Festival, which kicked off earlier this week. Now, we have Cleo Lee, who we just heard, of course, with Traffic. Now, she's going to be at MTELUS tonight. That party starts at around 11 p.m. I think she's sitting on stage a little later than that. She's going to tell us. And then, of course, we have my man, Gerald Gardner, who's actually going to be playing on Sunday at Esplanade Tranquille. He's going to be hitting that stage at around 9:25. I want to welcome to, let's go right about now, two very important people, and we're going to talk about why in the development of electronic music in Canada, Cleo Lee and Jordan Gardner. Guys, thank you for dropping by.
2: Yeah, thanks for having me.
3: Thank you for having me.
1: Now, Cleo, you're listening to the track that's one of your earlier tracks, and you had this look on your face like it's not really what you're doing now. You dig it, but you said that's when I didn't know how to do music properly or something of that nature.
3: Yeah. So when I first, like, I guess I started properly DJing out in the public in 2018. And then it's been like a slow progress since then. So after I started DJing, then I started to want to get into synths. But before I could afford the synths, I was on Ableton, didn't know much. And I made some music and put it out there and thought I took it down pretty close after, but apparently you have a hold of it.
1: Well, that track is banging, and you know, there's a very hypnotic aspect to it. A lot of your music has that sound. What's really interesting is what you've done in the Maritimes and helping to sort of develop that dance music scene, electronic music scene, the pride of St. John's, Newfoundland. You've played across the country. I mean, you've done, I think, East Coast, West Coast. You got Sex, you got Stamp, Selenium. These were all clubs and events that sort of helped to develop the electronic dance culture, if you will, in St. John's. Talk to us about that.
3: So one of my best friends, Janessa Power, she was, we opened Lobby Sex in, it was a COVID actually, but we were in a unique situation. It was in 2020. We were on an island, so nobody could get out or come in. And I feel like everybody, it was a hard time for the world, but in Newfoundland, it was a bit different.
1: Yeah.
3: Anyway.
1: A very low percentage, I think, of people that were infected by COVID.
3: Yeah. And so it wasn't something, you know, we had Selenium in 2018, and that was like a party we did once a month. And then 2020 came, and we just got an opportunity. And then I think like 2.5 weeks later, we had to like seal the deal and open before the opportunity went away. And we're both very impulsive. And then so we built the club with some friends and got a sound system and went for it. And in 2.5 weeks with not much sleep, we opened. And it was like, I don't want to say it was the first techno club in St. John's because there's been a lot of different electronic things. But
1: this one really took off.
3: It was the first one of its kind. And I think it was like a really special time because not many people could do things. And it was a safe space and it was, you know, for everybody. And it was kind of like a shock to the system. And so we had some backlash, a bit of a lawsuit. We had a couple of things. But it was, you know, it's something that I'm going to remember like on my last few days. It was really, really special.
1: Yeah. Well, you know, for those that don't know, there's a scene out there. You were part of it from the very beginning. How would you describe the electronic music scene in St. John's, Newfoundland?
3: So Young Dumb, which was ran when I was involved, it was ran, sorry, not involved. When I started going, it was from Adam Harding. And so there was like, it was more house music. And then Janessa and I started Selenium. And I think that was the first like techno specific. And so we've had some Burgine residents. And

0: things like that. We've booked them. And so not everybody there knows who we're booking, but they kind of trust the process. And I always say it's a small scene and it's, you know, it's niche, but it's quality. Like the parties are good.
1: They're bang.
0: They're good. Yeah. They're good parties. They're not, you know, there's not as many as there is in Montreal or Toronto, but, I've been to parties.
1: The scene y'all got is authentic. It's real. It's solid.
0: It's real. And it's good music and it's close knit. And I feel like I'm a Newfoundland advocate, but recommend to all that.
1: I love it. Now, you know, my man's chiming in here, Jordan, because he actually knows. I want to clarify a few things here. This is how you know there's no such thing as coincidence or mistakes. You were scheduled at this time when I was here last year, at this very spot, right here on the beautiful buvette, as they call it, rooftop here at the SAC. And your flight got canceled. There was a whole commotion with Air Canada and whatnot. So you end up getting canceled. I only found out like maybe about an hour before we were to go to air with you. And you got booked this time. You were available. It was so cool. And I only found out maybe about an hour and a half ago. Now, you and Jordan actually know each other, and you actually have worked together and played festivals together, and I think namely in Fredericton, New Brunswick.
2: Yeah, that's right. I'm also a big Newfoundland advocate. I was there 2 months ago.
1: It's like a new thing, a Newfoundland advocate.
2: It's a thing. You wouldn't realize, but it's unassuming, but you go there, and you're like, yo, this place has, like, crazy sauce, amazing seafood, the vibe is so good. It's not like Montreal or Toronto where there's maybe 2-3 good parties in one weekend. It's more boutique, and when they do have a party, it's just so memorable, and it's like a really good, tight-knit crew, and they always put on something really memorable.
1: Now, there's also a lifestyle, too. Anybody that's been to New Brunswick, Nova Scotia, Newfoundland, in general, these are areas where people don't necessarily lock the doors, lock the windows. It's a whole different type of vibe. Everybody kind of knows everybody, and it's a much more friendlier type vibe. From what you saw, did that transfer even into the club scene and that whole thing? Is this sort of maritime, close-knit, friendly type of atmosphere even in the club scene?
2: Absolutely. So, like, coming up in the Toronto scene, it's, you know, bustling metropolis. A lot of interactions feel very transactional. In Newfoundland, when you're walking down the street, someone will be like, oh, how are you? I saw you playing the festival. And I'm like, okay, I'm waiting for the pitch. And someone just genuinely asking, like, what's up? And it's like, oh, yeah, I didn't even think of that. Thanks for checking in. You know, it's a good vibe. It brings that warmth when you're in the club as well.
1: Now, my man, Jordan Gardner, we're going to hear one of your joints in a minute. Born and bred in the T-Dot. But what I just found out is you've been calling the MTL your home for about 4 or 5 years now.
2: Yeah, 5 years as of this week.
1: You go back and forth.
2: I go back and forth a lot, but as of this week, it's my 5-year anniversary of being in the best city in the world. Fight me.
1: So as an MTLer, get it? MTLer. You know I got to ask you, right? Because I wouldn't be a bona fide MTL if I don't ask.
2: Uh-oh.
1: What do you like better, Montreal or Toronto? He's careful and calculated with his answer.
2: I think right now Montreal is the city for me. I feel like the growth as an artist and the focus that Montreal puts on the underground makes sense for where I'm at. And there's dope festivals like Picnic or Mutech or Igloo Fest and some of the friendships I made, the quality of life here, the affordability of living. I think it all, and Montreal's kind of attitude towards keeping out corporations that would kind of like buy out a lot of property. They have this way of keeping things stable to an extent where you could have like independent programmers who want to just focus on the art instead of having to make decisions that would compromise the quality and they'd make more money. So because of that focus, a lot of government funding. And
1: what a beautiful cat. What do you think of this brother right here? You know him.
0: I love Jordan. He's actually, the first time I met him, he was a Sonic the Hedgehog.
1: Sonic the Hedgehog. Was this with Ebony? This is a solo thing. What is it? Sonic the Hedgehog.
0: No, Hedgehog. Like in the Sega.
1: Oh,
0: Sega,
1: okay.
0: Genesis.
1: Okay.
2: So my first time meeting Shauna, I played the closing weekend.
0: The
2: guy who chases rings. Yeah. Right. So my Halloween costume.
1: Kids made me crazy with that game.
2: That game. I would still play that game, but I. Yeah, I met Shauna playing the closing night of one of her old nightclubs in St. John's. And I was supposed to play for an hour and a half. I ended up playing for like 5. I went back to back with our friend Adam Harding and such a good time.
1: All right, we're going to hear one of your joints. This one's going back also with Martin Booty Spoon, who we had on with us last year. This is a track called Double Tap. Jordan Gardner is going to help close down the festival Sunday night, going on just before a guy called Gerald. Soon we're going to hear a little bit of my man Jordan's work, and then we're going to come back and get some closing words from Cleo and Jordan.

0: DJ Jordan Gardner with the song Double Tap. He is standing by with our music columnist, Duke Eatman. Hey, Duke.
1: How you doing, Suda? This is just a beautiful atmosphere out here. These two artists here, can't wait to throw down. A little bit of pre-concert jitters, I think you were saying, Cleo?
2: Yeah, I mean, naturally. I mean, excitement and nervousness and every emotion in between. I mean, but that's normal to an extent.
1: Well, we had a nice little walk, the three of us. You wanted to know where MTELUS was in proximity to here. It's like a block down. And so we went downstairs and I showed you and I said, Prince played there and Wu-Tang Clan played there and Boy George played there, legend. So no pressure.
2: Honestly, it's all my idols. I was, when they asked me if they just casually texted me and said, hey, this is the lineup. Are you okay with this? And I actually just like fell down a bit. And then I just responded.
1: Fell down a bit.
2: Yeah, like I was just, I don't know. Like Jacko is a Bergheim resident. Yeah. Polygonia is like, she's so different and I'm a huge fan. And then Jeff Mills is.
1: Well, we're going to add your name one day to those legends that played MTELUS for sure.
2: We shall hope. we not hope to be a legend, but I hope to do well.
1: Much better. Now, Jordan, you're going to help close down this whole thing Sunday. You're going on just before a guy called Gerald. Tell us about your set and what to expect. Like, you're going on around, like, 9-something, right?
3: Right. I'm going on at 8:35.
1: At 8:35.
3: 8:35. Yeah, so
1: it's, nowadays, that means the sun's down.
3: So this set's actually based off of... So my uncle has a sound system library in the UK, and they won a global sound class a couple of years back. So he would just, like, give a USB. I'm like, yeah, why? And he's like... Here's like 6 gigs of samples, like dub plate samples, wow. Drum loops, like everything.
1: You gonna drop those on it?
3: Yeah. So I remixed some of my old tracks with it, but for the most part, 3/4 of the set, they're just brand new tracks. I haven't showed anyone.
1: T-Dot Born, but now we got them. MTL Zone, Jordan Gardner, 8:35. That's gonna be Sunday. That's Esplanade Tranquille.
3: Yeah. Esplanade Tranquille, yeah.
1: Your show, y'all need money to go to it. It's not one of the free shows, but it's fantastic prices. That's at MTELUS tonight. You're going on stage roughly one more time?
2: 11. Doors open 10, but I'm opening.
1: I love it. It's going to be a lot of fun. Cleo Lay, you're incredible. You're amazing. You're in Newfoundland. You're not that far. You know, you could always relocate to Montreal and you go back and forth.
2: I'll be here lots. I love it here.
1: And Jordan, we're not letting you go back to Toronto.
3: No, I think 5 years, I'm like officially a Montreal citizen now.
1: Empty yellow. Get it? Empty yellow. Guy called Gerald. He's going to shut this whole thing down. We're going to hear his track called Straight Changes. Suda, this weekend, if y'all want to dance, and you know I love to dance, this is the place to be.

0: UK producer, a guy called Gerald with the song Strangest Changes. He will be doing a free DJ set on Sunday evening at L'Esplanade Tranquille. Starts at 9:25 p.m. It's coming up on 5:28. Let's check in on the roads with Lita.
1: I'm pretty focused right now on the airport. Couple of problems. One is on 20 westbound, just at the exit for the airport, a stalled vehicle off to the right-hand side. It is creating a pocket of traffic in that area. The ramp is very busy too, the 20 ramp, and lengthy delays too on Côte d'Alias at this point. So those 3 hours, add an extra 20 minutes. Top it all off.
0: And if you want to check out Mutech tomorrow, looking like a nice day to do it, but maybe a good idea to also take public transit as well. We are coming up on news time. It is 5:29. Up next, from Jerusalem to Canada, a Palestinian chef brings us the flavors of home to Montreal through sharing and storytelling. I'm Sutha Krishnan. You are listening to Let's Go. News is next with Simon Nekaneshny.

0: This is CBC News. Good afternoon. It's 5:30. I'm Simon Nakaneshny with your CBC News from Montreal. Well, to the campaign trail, Quebec Liberal leader Charles Milliard continues to put his focus on a key battleground today. The party has strong roots in the eastern townships, but was wiped from the map last election. Milliard is trying to win a seat there himself in the riding of Orford, and he stopped in today. Minister Francois is tracking the Liberal campaign from the campaign bus and has more.
1: With the new American tariffs in effect, Charles Milliard wants to help make Quebec businesses less dependent on the U.S. market. His goal is to reduce the share of Quebec exports going to the States by 15%. Milliard hopes to achieve that by establishing economic alliances with other provinces, along with Europe and the broader Francophonie. He also presented a high-profile Liberal candidate for the Chemédé riding in Laval, Madeleine Fiquière. She used to be Consul General for Canada in Chicago. Fiquière says she's leaving the States to join the Liberals to work on behalf of youth. So the Milliard economic team is shaping up with the former president of the Montreal Chamber of Commerce, Michel Leblanc, former Scotiabank executive, Fred Beauchemin, and Julie White, up until recently leading the lobby group representing manufacturers and exporters. Milliard also visited his local campaign headquarters in Orford, where he's running, before attending the agricultural fair of Ayerscliff. The Liberal leader chose to run in the townships because he lives in North Attleigh, but he also needs to win these ridings outside of Montreal to have a chance at becoming premier. Melissa Francois, CBC News, Magog.
0: Meantime, the leader of the Conservative Party of Quebec is campaigning in Quebec City today, where he is hoping to make some serious gains. Éric Duhaime is proposing very drastic income tax cuts to voters as part of his solution to address the rising cost of living. Kobino Dura reports.
2: Is the highest tax cut in Quebec's history that we're proposing today.
3: Éric Duhaime making what he calls the biggest announcement of the campaign.
2: And they'll have more money for the grocery store, more money for the back to school expenses, more money for their rent, more money for everything.
3: The leader of the Conservative Party of Quebec says under his government, Quebecers would gain $11,000 on average after tax cuts over 5 years. Duhaime says it would work with massive cuts in government spending, and that would include eliminating thousands of public sector jobs.
2: We're the most heavily taxed citizens in America. That also plays a huge role. There's 60 states and provinces in Canada and the U.S., and we're the worst one.
3: For those making less than $35,000 a year, Duhaime says they would not pay a cent in income tax.
2: It should be the government that cuts in the waste instead of families.
3: All this, he says, to put back money in people's pockets. Kubino Duro, CBC News, Quebec City.
0: In other news, people with severe allergies now have an alternative to the EpiPen. The injector delivers a dose of adrenaline to treat life-threatening allergic reactions. Now, a new nasal spray has been approved by Health Canada, but it's not yet covered by Quebec's Health Insurance Board. Sarah Quetelaire has the details.
4: It's a constant vigilance.
5: Caroline Ayotte's 11-year-old son has severe allergies. He's been using an EpiPen, but would like to switch to Neffy. The new nasal spray inhaler works like the EpiPen, but without the needle.
4: From his perspective, the needle-free option is less scary, as you can imagine, right, for a child.
5: Neffy has been approved by Health Canada, but isn't covered by the RAMQ, meaning people must pay out of pocket. The medication costs 2 to 3 times as much as the EpiPen, although its shelf life is longer.
4: It is something to factor in as you're analyzing the cost.
5: Quebec's health ministry says no Canadian jurisdictions currently cover Neffy, but that it is expecting negotiations with the manufacturer to begin soon on the price of the drug, which is currently higher than the EpiPen.
6: About 300.
5: Camille Dupuis-Brousseau owns a pharmacy in Quebec City. She says the medication could help a lot of patients.
6: In the nasal area, you have a lot of bloodstream, which permits rapidly administration of the medication.
5: Dupuis-Brousseau adds it's also more resistant to heat, which can reduce parents' worries during summer. Sarah Quetelaere, CBC News, Quebec City.
0: And for many Quebecers, the sound of the Montreal Expos is deeply intertwined with the voice of Jacques Doucet. He did play-by-play for the MLB club's games for 33 seasons. Doucet died yesterday at the age of 86. Laurie Enriquez has more on his legacy.
7: Oh, quel jeu de la part!
8: Jacques Doucet was simply known as
9: the voice of the Montreal Expos.
8: His death is hitting Expos fans like Perry Janez, who grew up with his play-by-play hard.
10: It saddened me to the core.
8: Doucet covered the Expos as a reporter since the team's inception. Then in 1972, he became the French play-by-play commentator. Along the way, Doucet did something groundbreaking and consequential.
10: He invented a lexicon that didn't exist for French baseball.
8: He rebaptized well-known baseball terms for his francophone audience. A knuckleball, a rare baseball pitch thrown with almost zero spin, became balle papillon, or butterfly ball. A pop-up became chandelle.
11: I became a fan because of Jacques.
8: Mark Griffin went from fan to Expos player to broadcaster. Doucet was his friend and mentor, one of great caliber. Doucet's contributions to baseball earned him many accolades. Despite all the praise, Griffin says he was a simple man.
11: Great human being who wanted to make people happy.
8: And while his voice has gone quiet, his legacy will live loudly forever. Gloria Enriquez, CBC News, Montreal.
0: And that was the CBC News.
12: Simon Ekinishny from the CBC Montreal Newsroom. Everybody talking about Jacques Doucet. But it's also Friday, Simon. The weekend is upon us, and people are also talking about great places to eat after we did this interview with about a short documentary about Walensky's.
0: Oh, yeah. I go there once or twice a year kind of thing, pop in when I'm in the area.
12: So we've been putting it out there. Favorite places in Montreal. Believe it or not, lost my Walensky's virginity this afternoon. Okay, someone went and made it a try. Robin and NDG and took a photo of that, the sandwich with the cola.
13: That's fun.
12: Isn't that fun?
13: Yeah.
12: Totally fun. And then perhaps a mere half century old, but Chesky's Bakery on Bernard near Park Avenue, now reborn in a larger place on the southeast corner. The cheese Danishes are to die for.
0: Absolutely, yeah.
12: Absolutely. Look at that. And another one here. Miss the Main, I do, but there's another awesome smoked meat restro that starts with L, whose name is Lester's, opened in 1951.
13: Oh,
12: they make their own deli,
13: yes.
12: Coleslaw, fries, too.
13: Delicious.
12: So good.
0: Yeah. On Bernard there.
12: Yeah. So yeah. I think I'm just making everybody hungry because it's close to the weekend.
13: It is.
0: It's Friday, right?
12: It's
0: takeout
12: Friday.
0: Day.
12: Takeout day. Everybody's been working so hard. The election started. We've all been working so hard. Everybody's been working so hard. You know, time to wind down.
13: Students
12: Absolutely.
13: Are starting to work hard.
12: Yeah.
13: They're going back.
12: Yeah, yeah, students are working hard, back to school, back to work, back to everything. But it's time for a break sometimes.
0: Yeah, a sandwich break.
12: Simon Ekinishny, thank you so much. Have yourself a wonderful weekend.
0: Yeah, same to you. Okay, I'm going to go grab myself something to eat tonight. We'll see what it is.
12: Mm.
0: Now I've got all these great ideas.
12: I know. Thank you, texters.
0: All right. It's been a slice.
12: We cannot finish the week without a pun from Simon.
13: You cannot.
12: Absolutely. Lita, what are the roads looking like?
13: You know what? They're clearing out. We do have the airport delay. We also have slowdowns on both sides of the 20. Westbound, a little bit past the Turcotte interchange. It's crawling, though. And then you're going to have a slowdown heading down to the Mercier Bridge. Pretty happy with the results today, though. It's been good. West end of the island with a delay through a construction zone through Iperro, though, on the 20. And I do have to mention, I have another train delay for you, the Mascouche train. It's slowing at this point, and I'm just gathering it. Actually, I'm reading about the slowdown currently on Kono, which is a great public transit app to download, but the ARTM puts it out. So it's our app, basically. And looking at the Mascouche train with about a 13 or 14 minute delay at this point, according to the scheduling on Kono, real-time scheduling. So that's a great tip-off for you. If you need the REM this weekend, don't forget late starts for Anselm and also for the De Montagne, but not for Brossard. Brossard, they've left full steam ahead, full frequency, so that might be your choice to get over from the South Shore this weekend.
12: Of course, with the northbound
13: side.
12: Champlain.
13: Yes, correct. Closed.
12: Getting paved and yes. will look nice and smooth once it's done.
13: Yeah.
12: Was it 120,000?
13: Yes. 20,000. Yeah. Tons of
12: asphalt.
13: Asphalt. So it's going to look very nice. And for the next few years.
12: Absolutely.
13: Thank you. One last note that I really have to point out. Park next week. It's September, right? The 4th of September, Park is closing between Mount Royal and Avenue des Pins.
12: Okay, good to know.
13: For 1 month.
12: Absolutely. Thank you so much, Lita. It is a 5:40. I'm Sudha Krishnan. You are listening to Let's Go. I know we've been talking about food, favorite restaurants. Still on the theme of food, picture this. A table covered with dishes topped with fresh herbs, a plate roasted, a roasted mushroom and seasoned onions topped on top of a warm flatbread. That's just a taste of the feast of Palestinian chef Izzaldin Bouhari brought to Montreal. He has been traveling across Canada this summer as part of a cross-country food tour. Now he is here on the latest stop of his tour and he joins me now in studio. Hello.
14: Hello, hello.
12: So yesterday you served a six-course dinner at Fabergé restaurant in the Mile End. How did that go?
14: Oh, it was fabulous. It was very a hot day in the kitchen and very busy. But the reward of having everybody served and they enjoying it and have a full house, it was beautiful.
12: And what did you feed people as part of this dinner?
14: We had a classic Palestinian dish called Rumaniyeh, which comes from Gaza. It's made out of lentil and iqib plants and pomegranates. As well, we had a Gazawi salad and we had a spin-on on msakhan dish, which is usually it's with the chicken, but we made it vegetarian. And we had also maqlouba, the most famous classic Palestinian dish with rice and fried vegetable. And we flip it upside down. That's why it's called maqlouba.
12: Wow, that is, sounds actually delicious. Now, this is the kind of meal you normally eat back home?
14: Yeah, these dishes, many of them we eat, like especially maqlouba, once a week.
12: So this food, it's all part of something called Somi cuisine. Talk to me what that is.
14: So Somi food is the food that's come from the Lent, the Christian fasting. It influenced our table heavily. And the best example to summary this is through the falafel. Falafel was created by Coptic of Egypt to have food for the Lent. And they came up with the falafel. So falafel is something we eat for breakfast every day. So you can see how much it influences our table. And when we say Somi food, it's basically mean vegan, a food that's suitable for the Lent.
12: Okay, that's very interesting. Now, you were talking to us about maqlouba, the rice dish. How is your version different from how it's traditionally made?
14: So I cook only Somi food, which mean my dishes are vegan, vegetarian. So maqlouba, for example, come with a chicken or meat. So I take the meat and chicken and I just load it with extra vegetables.
12: So why did you decide to bring your food across Canada this summer?
14: So I'm on a mission to travel the world to bring Palestinian food to different countries. And now it's the time in Canada and I've been cooking here since beginning of June.
12: But when you share this experience, it's not just about the food. It's something more, right? I mean, you started your tour in BC. What responses and reactions have you gotten from?
14: People find it to be, first of all, flavorful and give them idea to try Palestinian dishes. That's even if they try Palestinian food, they didn't experience these dishes, especially the Rumaniyeh, they love it. And also what's more important is they get insight about a personal experience of a Palestinian person from the old city of Jerusalem.
12: Okay. And when you cook this food and share this food, there's something more than just having a meal. Like there's some meaning to it. And I think that's also part of the experience. Can you talk about that when you are cooking this food and sharing this food, what it means to you and what the food means?
14: Absolutely. The food that we share as a Palestinian food, first, is the food that I grew up loving and eating. As well, there is a lot of stories that come with it, like, you know, the falafel, for example, but also the Romaniye have a story of a Palestinian refugees, a food that's carry the narrative. As well, the maqlouba, it's a dish that's the name of the dish. Maqlouba is new, which changed 800 years ago. So the name of the dish was before Bitinjaniye, and about 800 years ago, the name changed. So it really show the depth and how far the Palestinian cuisine go. I mean, 800 years for a new name to come. So I'm so passionate about sharing the Palestinian culinary heritage as well the Palestinian heritage in general. And through plates, I'm able to elaborate on all of that.
12: I mean, you're sharing this amid a crisis happening in Gaza, humanitarian crisis. I mean, people don't even have food to eat. I mean, this is also personal to you too, right? I mean, you have a personal connection to Gaza.
14: Absolutely. I mean, my mother's family is from Gaza. My sister used to live in Gaza, and many of my aunts and uncles. And after the genocide started, many of my relatives flee out of Gaza to Egypt. And also I had my aunt and 31 member of her family got killed in an airstrike. So it is also very painful to share the food and have all the abundance of the food and the leftover while my family in Gaza are starving. So it is very hard for me to work with this, but it is my way how I can help and my way how I can continue to shed the light and bring attention to what's happening, even if it's through food. But definitely some of my family, I even feel bad sharing the pictures because they will be seeing like a food that they cannot eat.
12: I'm so sorry. This must be hard for you.
14: It is very hard, but it's much harder for the kids in Gaza, the women, the elder people, and everybody in Gaza that's in continuous airstrikes and military operation and starvation and such.
12: I imagine. So what does this bring you? When you and again, if I can get a sense from the reaction of the people that when you cook and tell the story and the heritage of Palestinian food, what does this bring to you, and what has been the reaction from the people?
14: It brings to me tears of joy. I mean, there is a gentleman in Powell River. He tried my food and he come to me and he's like, can I tell you something? And he's a very big guy, full of muscles, and he have tattoos everywhere, even on his face. And he looked to me in the eye and he's like, I took a bite of your lentil dish and I cried. So like, this is how much it's touching. People really get to, like, I can read their body language beyond their words. They are really touched and they really feel that they got a flavor and a taste of Palestine here in Canada.
12: You do have an event tomorrow. You are cooking at La Sala Rosa.
14: Tomorrow, I'm not cooking, actually. It will be a talk.
12: Oh, okay.
14: Yeah, tomorrow event will be a bit different. I do talks sometimes, but tomorrow it will be talking about art, how art is used in resistance from different form through hip-hop, because I learned English because of hip-hop and music.
12: Interesting. And my understanding is this includes a conversation between you and Montreal-based Iraqi rapper Narsi.
14: Yeah, one of my favorite, Yassin, brother Yassin, yes, and Daniel Matte also.
12: So talk to me a little bit more about rap music and something you wanted to bring a spotlight to. I know it helped you learn English, but a little bit more?
14: Yeah, I mean, when I start to hear hip-hop music, starting from Tupac, I couldn't believe that's what happened in Palestine also happened in the United States, for example. So I was confused when I heard that there was discrimination. So I felt very close and I wanted to know how it's happening. So I became eager to learn the words so I'm able to understand what they are referring and talking about. And something really touched me is the ghetto, the hard places, and how beautiful things can come out of there when you dedicate yourself to the love, but through the work, such as the music and the art, how you are able to break all these barriers and to reach where they're trying to limit you from.
12: So with food, art, conversations, what do you hope people walk away with from this experience?
14: To get more understanding of who we are as a Palestinian, to understand that they've been lied to for really long time about what Palestine is, what the Palestinian people is, and also what the Palestinian food. To get the taste of it, to learn, to share these stories with their relatives and their beloved one. And I even share recipes. So my aim is for them to cook Palestinian food, even here in Canada.
12: Chef Izzadine Bukhari, thank you so much.
14: My pleasure. Thank you so much for having me. Such an honor and a pleasure to conversate with you over the radio.
12: That was Chef Izzadine Bukhari. He has one more free event happening tomorrow at La Sala Rosa in Montreal. And for more details, just search up sacred-cuisine.com. That is sacred-cuisine.com. It is 5:50, time to look at the roads with Lita.
13: I have to look at this train issue that we have with the Mascouche train. Slowing now in the Gare Repentigny as it heads towards Terrebonne and then to Mascouche. It's only a delay, though, so still functioning. And most routes are clearing out, with the exception of the 25 down to the La Fontaine Tunnel. It's still holding on to about a 55-minute delay. But things, once you're over on the South Shore, working well along the Highway 20, right over to Highway 30.
12: It is 5:51. I'm Sudha Krishnan. You are listening to Let's Go. It's Friday, which means the weekend is almost here. So if you are looking for some activities and events to check out around Montreal, we have got you covered. Let's Go researcher Wafa El-Rez is here with your weekend wrap-up. Hi, Wafa.
15: Hi, Sita.
12: So I hear that there are hundreds of tattoo artists in town this weekend. What is that all about?
15: Yeah. So if you're thinking about getting a new tattoo and you want to check out new artists, you are in luck this weekend. Over 300 tattoo artists from Montreal and around the world are in town right now. They're here for the 22nd edition of the Art Tattoo Montreal Festival. Co-founder Pierre Champlain describes the event as a giant tattoo shop.
16: It is exactly like a giant studio. If you would walk in the shop and you'd like to get a walk-in, you'd have maybe three or four artists to choose from. Here, you'd have 350 people for 3 days. And it allows people not to take the plane to see the favorite tattoo artist from Australia. That is just right here. It's open to the public. So basically, if you're interested in getting tattooed, obviously, this is the spot. If you only want to talk about a project and not getting tattooed, we have a consultation booth where people can come and say, you know, I'm thinking about getting a tattoo some days. And so we're here to also inform people. And we also have art exhibits. So we have two art exhibitions where you could meet the artists and look at stuff. So you could just come out of curiosity and just see what the tattoo community looks like.
15: So a big highlight of the event is the daily competition. Every single day, artists can submit tattoos they inked to win the title of Tattoo of the Day. A jury of artists and organizers will pick the winners. And it's all happening at the Grand Quai at the Port of Montreal. And the festival kicks off today and runs through Sunday.
12: So what is going on this weekend for our listeners looking for some live music?
15: I have the perfect event for them. Starting tomorrow, the Festival des Arts de Ruelle kicks off. The goal of this event is to make live art accessible. And they do this by transforming Montreal's alleyways into cultural spaces that bring people together. For example, if you are walking north of Ontario Street tomorrow and head straight to the alley between St. Timothy and St. André Roads, you will find a giant handmade snake puppet. It is one of the newest additions to the Na Na Na puppet show. You can also catch live DJs, musicians, and comedians performing throughout the day. The festival runs until September 13th and moves through the city. It's an awesome way to explore your neighborhood and support the street art scene.
12: So do you have any more recommendations for cultural events that people can check out?
15: Yes, starting tomorrow at Parc Maisonneuve in the Montreal Ukrainian Festival. The day will be filled with dance, music, and lots of food. I talked to festival spokesperson Gregory Bedek about what he's excited to eat.
17: I love pierogies, So I usually line up two or three times to pick up a plate of pierogies. And I also like something called banosh. Banosh is a traditional Ukrainian, it's something like a porridge. It's cream of wheat mixed with farinza, which is a cheese not unlike traditional goat cheese, and some special spices and liquids. And then really, if it's cold in the morning, it's a great thing to have all afternoon and in the evening as well. So those are the two things I'm looking forward to.
15: Honestly, hearing Gregory describe all the food at the festival is making me so hungry. He was also really excited about the live shows at the festival. There will be opera singers and a cappella performances. But more than anything, he was excited about Ukrainian dancing. With dancers jumping up and down, twirling in traditional costumes, there will be also 70 kiosks for people to browse. So there will be something there for everyone.
12: So I understand you have one more recommendation for the weekend. What is it?
15: Yeah. So since we are on the topic of cultural events, this weekend is the Ganasadage traditional powwow. The action starts tomorrow, roughly 45 minutes west of Montreal. If you're driving, it'll be right on the main stretch of St. Philomene Road. There'll be hoop dancers, throat singing, and lots of tents filled with foods and crafts. So there's something there for everyone as well.
12: That sounds amazing. Thank you so much, Wafa.
15: Thanks, Suda.
12: That's Let's Go's Wafa El Reyes with your weekend wrap-up. Now we leave you now with some music from pop artist Anima Aura. The Wendat singer is taking the stage at Place Belle tonight. Here is her song, Human.

0: Anima Aura with humans. Catch her tonight at Place Belle. We are coming up to 5:58. Lita.
1: Hi.
0: How are the roads?
1: Getting better. I'm so happy. I'm always happy at this time because I get to say, it's getting better. You see the light at the end of the tunnel if you're taking the Jacques-Cartier Bridge. And the 25 to the La Fontaine Tunnel actually is still pretty busy. Suda, have a great weekend. Don't get caught. Don't get stressed and enjoy yourself and find your way.
0: I will. I will take all your advice, Lita.
1: Thank you. Have a wonderful weekend.
0: You too. We're coming up to the end of our show. I want to thank our Let's Go team. It has been so great being here for the past 1 week and a couple of days. So from our researchers, Boshko Marich, Jackie Newsom, Wafa El Reyes, our producer, Thomas Cabet-Labonte, our studio tech, Martin Boulanger, who makes us sounds so wonderful. Simon Nekonechny and Matt Damore from the newsroom. Matt, by the way, will be in this chair for a couple of weeks because Sabrina is still out vacationing in Italy. And last but not least, Lita, it's been fun.
1: It has. So much fun.
0: It's been great. And thank you all for letting me be in this chair and having conversations with you. Thank you to our texters. I am back in the TV pod next week, hosting television, covering the election. Busy, busy, busy, but it is the weekend. I'm Sudha Krishnan. Thanks so much for listening. Have a wonderful weekend.
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2: 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Your World Tonight is coming up next. Then, in half an hour, it's As It Happens.
4: Hi, I'm Talia Schlanger. In the aftermath of this week's floods, we reached two aid workers in Nepal, one working to reunite families who've been separated and another striving to reach the affected areas despite washed-out roads and bridges.
5: And, you know, all of us holding our breath, just waiting for news and holding on to hope.
6: Hope that intensive search efforts for thousands of missing people will find survivors instead of victims of the terrible flooding on the Tibet-Nepal border. More than 30 Canadians are among the nearly 2,000 missing, and forecasts of rain threaten to make the search even more dangerous. This is Your World Tonight. I'm Stephanie Skanderas. Also on the program,
7: this is the fight of our lives. I think we've all felt it this past week, especially. We are in an economic war.
6: The governments of Canada and the U.S. are painting very different pictures of why trade talks failed. Canadian union leaders made their views known with a rally on Parliament Hill. Rescue workers in Nepal are facing a difficult task as mud and debris block access to many areas, and the threat of more floods increases the difficulty and the danger. Nepal's government says it does not need help with the rescue efforts, but does need aid to help more than 90,000 people who have been affected by the floods and landslides. Sasha Petrasik reports on how Canada and other nations are answering that call.
8: Amid the mud and rushing water in a mountain village, tears of joy and hugs as a survivor is found in Nepal. An army helicopter plucks another survivor out of the devastation below as others are pulled from mud-filled tunnels. They are the lucky ones as a massive rescue effort struggles to find more than 1,900 people still missing after a wall of ice and debris swept through the Himalaya Mountains between Nepal and China on Wednesday. More than 500 villagers, trekkers, and pilgrims are confirmed dead. In some areas, the search has had to be suspended. Even worse flooding is coming, says a policeman, as experts nervously eye satellite images of water pooling in high-level valleys. At a hospital in Kathmandu, crowds form, with families posting photos of those they can't reach.
9: He was missing from the China-Nepal border.
8: Karma's uncle went trekking.
9: Yeah, this is the most dangerous and devastating.
8: The worst may be in remote regions where no help has arrived, says Tamara Demuria with the NGO Chorus International.
10: Further north, some of the communities are completely cut out. We cannot even get there to understand what's left, and the damage is way more severe.
8: So far, Nepal has turned down offers of search teams from other countries, including the UK, US, and South Korea. But aid and financial help is needed, and international agencies are responding.
11: People need food, clean water, shelter.
8: Canada is sending $5 million in aid, says Randeep Sarai, the federal government's Secretary of State for International Development.
11: We have also offered to deploy relief supplies from our emergency stockpiles by the Canadian Red Cross, should they be requested.
8: But right now, officials in Nepal say they still don't even know the scale of what they're dealing with. Sasha Petrosic, CBC News, Toronto.
6: Nearly 2,000 people are still unaccounted for, a number that includes 32 Canadian citizens and permanent residents. Officials say no Canadians have been found among those confirmed dead. As Philip Lee Shenock reports, relatives here are watching, waiting, and hoping.
12: Nisha Kotesha scans news feeds from the region, hoping to see her cousins, Megha and Daval Shah.
5: All of us holding our breath, just waiting for news and holding on to hope.
12: The Vancouver couple were on a tour along the Nepal-China border when the catastrophic flash flood triggered mudslides. So far, Katesha says the information from the tour company has been sparse.
5: That it's possible that some from the tour group were on higher ground or on higher level. And if that is the case, you know, they're just waiting to be rescued.
13: When we watch those images, we feel like we are there with them. We are there with them.
12: Santos Pudel watches video of the rescue efforts with a sense of helplessness. He's president of the Nepalese Heritage Center of Ottawa, and most of his family is there.
13: Fortunately, none of our immediate family were harmed, but my ancestral home where I grew up, it was close to Narayani River. That's one of the river system impacted by that flood.
12: But he says his family are witnessing the tragic aftermath firsthand.
13: They started discovering those bodies just less than 1 kilometer from my home. So it was very heartbreaking, very emotional.
12: He says Canada was one of the first countries to help Nepal after a 2014 earthquake that killed thousands of people.
13: We hope Canadian government be on the ground.
12: Foreign Affairs Minister Anita Anand confirmed that there are 32 Canadians and permanent residents missing. But she says that figure could rise as Global Affairs has fielded hundreds of calls from concerned friends and family.
14: We know that there are more Canadians that are in the region than calls that we are receiving.
12: Almost 900 Canadians have voluntarily registered as traveling in Nepal, and over 10,000 Canadians are in China. She says 5 Canadian officials are on the ground in Nepal, plus an honorary consul.
14: They're very much in touch with officials from the government, with the trekking and hiking companies.
12: Obu Adhikari is the managing director of Touch Kalish Travels and Tours in Kathmandu. He says the region has significance to Hindus, Buddhists, and other worshippers.
15: A lot of teams were going in for the pilgrimage. All the religions, Mount Kailash is the most important one. So everyone were just heading to Mount Kailash for a pilgrimage.
12: The Isha Foundation reports a group of about 80 of their pilgrims from dozens of countries are missing. 12 Canadians were part of the group. Most are from Toronto. Philip Lee Shenock, CBC News, Toronto.
6: Coming right up, the Canadian economy may be under threat, but the latest numbers suggest it's doing okay. With growth in the spring, largely due to the energy sector and GTA. If you know what those initials stand for, aside from Greater Toronto Area, you probably know the latest version of one of the world's most popular video games has been delayed. But just like a gas tank that's been shot by a mob boss, there's been a leak. Later, we'll have this story.
16: The trade war with the U.S., an Alberta referendum, a Quebec election. There's a lot going on politically these days, and it's stressing Canadians out.
17: Politics do stress me out, especially what's going on with the U.S. right now.
18: It is overwhelming for sure. Way too much.
16: I'm Megan Fitzpatrick in Toronto, and coming up on Your World Tonight, I'll tell you about the health impacts political stress can have and the research behind it.
6: Canada's chief negotiator is speaking out for the first time since trade talks with the U.S. collapsed a week ago. Janice Charette says the government is willing to get back to the table under the right conditions. Her comments come as workers held a rally in Ottawa to voice their fears and frustrations. Ashley Burke has more on that.
19: Hey, hey, ho, ho, Donald Trump is about to go, hey, hey.
20: Hundreds of workers on Parliament Hill fed up with Donald Trump, his tariffs, and taunts.
21: He thinks he has the power to control the world.
20: Jean Walters works for Unifor and was at the rally.
21: Trump does not have the power to make this lake, Ontario Lake, America. It's just one of his gimmicks that he used in America and put his name on every platform, every buildings. And so he's like a clown. That's like a clown to us. We don't worry about that. We more worry about what deal we're going to get.
7: We are in an economic war.
20: Unifor's president, Lana Payne, is calling on the government to protect workers and reject any future deal containing poison pills.
7: And we can't take a goddamn bad trade deal with Donald Trump.
22: There was no stone unturned. We did everything we thought we could.
20: Canada's chief trade negotiator is now speaking for the first time since walking away from the table a week ago.
22: We wouldn't even got us started in the negotiations if we had not been willing to at least understand that we were going to face some tariff for Canadian products coming into the U.S. market.
20: Janice Charette spoke exclusively to CBC Radio's The House. In an interview with host Catherine Cullen airing Saturday, she gave Canada's side of the story, which contrasts with the American side's account.
23: Do you view this as a difference of opinion or dishonesty?
22: I would see this as a difference of opinion.
20: Yesterday, U.S. Commerce Secretary Howard Lutnick claimed Canada waited until the final hours of talks to say it wanted to include trucks in tariff relief for the auto sector.
24: The words medium and heavy duty trucks were raised in these trade negotiations at Friday at 4 o'clock.
22: It's true that Canada raised medium and heavy-duty trucks at 4 o'clock on Friday afternoon. We also raised them on Monday, Tuesday, Wednesday, and Thursday. Howard Lutnick was not at the negotiating table.
20: She also responded to the U.S. trade representative, saying that the U.S. didn't push hard in the final hours to drop Canadian rules requiring streaming services to make it easy to find French programs.
22: Right up until the final negotiating session, Friday night, the Americans were still asking for us to remove those provisions.
20: Asked how hard it will be to get back to the table, Charette suggested it is possible.
22: I think of it as our pens are down, but the door is open. We're prepared to go and work with the United States on a deal that would be in the economic interest of Canadians, as long as it doesn't impact on Canadian sovereignty.
20: But there's no sign of if and when that might happen. Ashley Burke, CBC News, Ottawa.
6: Amidst all the trade uncertainty, there's actually some good news for the Canadian economy. Canada's GDP expanded in the second quarter of 2020.

0: benefit as well. Machinery and equipment that are manufactured in Quebec and Ontario, they see their orders go up. Financial services, insurance, lawyers, they all do well.
1: But it's not just oil, though, is it?
0: No, this is a really broad-based gain. And at the core of all of it is business investment is up. And for a long stretch there, Canadian businesses, we've talked about this, were reluctant to spend given all the uncertainty.
1: So what changed?
0: We don't fully know why, but the fact that they did change matters in and of itself. Here's Douglas Porter, the chief economist at BMO Capital Markets.
2: Yeah, I mean, I always like to say that the economy is really based on millions of decisions made every single day. I mean, and what these numbers are telling us is a lot of those decisions have actually started to turn or had started to turn positive through the spring. You know, despite what had been a somewhat uncertain environment before mid-year, businesses had decided that, they had to look through this and move on.
1: He almost seemed to hesitate there, though, when he said the businesses had started to turn positive. Can that positivity hold?
0: Well, on the one hand, that is the big question. But even if it doesn't, all this does is give the economy a little bit more cushion. It can retrace a bit, given the new tariffs, and still be okay.
1: There was a lot of talk in the spring about a technical recession. Yeah. Is that just wiped out now?
0: Yeah. So Statistics Canada often and regularly revises its numbers as it gets more and better information, right? Today, it revised first quarter growth of this year from 0.0% to 0.1%. So instead of a tiny contraction, we had a very small amount of growth. It was still very weak, but it avoided that technical definition of a recession of two back-to-back quarters of negative growth.
1: Okay, so let's look forward. 3.3% growth in the second quarter is great. What are we looking at in the next quarter?
0: We're still going to see growth, just not as much, like 1% in the third quarter. Some of what we saw here were temporary gains. I mean, we saw auto exports rise by 27%.
1: What happened there?
0: It's really just a seasonal burst, you know, some changes to the way the plants work and then some pent up activity. But even a temporary climb is a benefit. Canada's economy needs all the help it can get. And these quarterly numbers, they help a lot.
1: Okay. CBC senior business correspondent Peter Armstrong, thank you so much.
0: You bet.
1: Data centers have become a hot button issue in Alberta. More than 12,000 people attended a virtual town hall this week, with many telling their government they are not happy with plans to add more. Stephanie Cram reports.
3: In the interest of data sovereignty, it's best for that to be stored here rather than in places like China or even the United States.
4: Premier Daniel Smith trying to sell Albertans on the benefits of building data centers in the province. Last night, over 12,000 Albertans attended a virtual town hall with the premier and members of her caucus, taking questions from Albertans, many concerned with the environmental impacts.
5: They'll be using loads of water. I mean, enormous amounts.
6: Are there any guarantees that the public will not inherit from the environmental liability or the reclamation cost?
4: Nate Glubish, Minister of Technology and Innovation, assured there is no risk to the province.
7: The project proponent pays for everything and bears all of the risk, and Albertans take none of the risk.
4: When it comes to water use, the Premier says provincial legislation must be followed, but there are no plans to restrict companies.
3: There, of course, are other types of industrial users that do use water. We don't say that you're not allowed to use water at all.
4: The town hall comes on the heels of the Alberta Utilities Commission rejecting a power plant built for a data center in Olds, Alberta. And after a $13 billion Meta data center was announced for Sturgeon County. Last night, Premier Smith said companies creating their own power could benefit Albertans.
3: If you want to come to Alberta, you've got to have a plan to build your own power. Ideally, build more power than they need so they can sell it back to the transmission grid.
4: Martin Karsten from the University of Waterloo says companies promising to use their own power is a step in the right direction, but it doesn't go far enough.
8: Data centers, when done right, they can be really attractive customers in the power grid because of the variety of services that they offer and the fact that this goes with sort of the capability of adjusting to supply and demand of electricity. But it all only really makes sense if you're strongly going towards renewables.
4: Meanwhile, the Alberta NDP raised concerns.
9: This is amateur hour in a way that I've never seen before.
4: Leader Nahed Nenshi.
9: We're announcing that we're calling on government to pause new approvals to force every single AI data center project to go through an impact assessment and to develop a robust framework.
4: The province has one more in-person meeting on September 11th in Grand Prairie. Stephanie Cram, CBC News, Edmonton.
1: The four astronauts who were

0: on the Artemis II mission have been awarded the U.S. Congressional Space Medal of Honor. They were the first humans to travel beyond the moon in more than 50 years. Reid Wiseman was one of them.
1: We wear these four medals, and we are going to wear them with pride. But please know, it is not pride for ourselves that we feel, and I truly mean that. It is pride for the grit that our families had when we left this planet. It is pride for that team, this NASA team, that sent us on this mission, and it is pride for the international community that stood alongside us, got this vehicle ready, operated it, and cheered us on.
0: Also on that team was Canadian astronaut Jeremy Hansen. He's the first non-NASA astronaut to receive the medal, along with being the first Canadian to travel to the moon. Last month, Hansen announced he would be leaving the Canadian Space Agency to become a reservist with the Royal Canadian Air Force.

0: Ottawa is extending its Ebola travel restrictions for another month. Canadians and permanent residents who are returning from the Democratic Republic of Congo, Uganda, and South Sudan face mandatory health assessments and quarantine. Immigration and visa applications will stay on hold. Officials in the DRC today say the virus is still spreading in their country. About 3,000 people have died. So far, there have been no cases in Canada, and the risk here remains low. The political headlines don't offer much of a break from worrying health or economic news. Contested elections, referendums, trade wars, renaming lakes. Researchers say it's adding to the already stressful lives of Canadians, and that's bad for our health. Megan Fitzpatrick tells us more.
1: Politics do stress me out, especially what's going on with the U.S. right now.
2: On a downtown Toronto street, it doesn't take long to find Canadians with politics on the mind.
3: Of course, I think everyone's pretty stressed out about politics right now. It's hard not to be.
2: The trade war with the U.S., an Alberta referendum, global conflicts. These are all the kinds of political events that can trigger stress, according to academics who study this very topic. Dr. Allison Crawford, Chief Medical Officer for Canada's Suicide Crisis Helpline.
4: When people are distressed, if it is about politics, it manifests in very similar ways, like depression, anxiety, worry.
2: Callers report losing sleep and feeling overwhelmed and helpless, said Crawford.
4: Especially related to finances or people's sense of security or the safety of the world, we do often see that in our texters and callers.
2: This type of stress is an entire field of study that started taking off in the U.S. around the 2016 presidential election. It's growing in Canada, too. At Western University in London, Ontario, political science professor Amanda Friesen launched the Body Politics Lab in 2022.
5: We're interested in what happens to people's physical bodies when they encounter politics.
2: Her team demonstrated one of their studies for us when we visited the campus. Okay.
6: All right, so now I'm just going to put a ring on your finger that's going to measure your physiological responses.
2: PhD student Samantha Jones slipped a ring-like device onto the finger of a fellow researcher. As he scrolled through TikTok, the ring sent real-time data on his sweat level, skin temperature, and pulse. When the study was carried out last year, Jones said one of the key takeaways was not how people physically reacted to any political content they saw, but emotionally.
6: They were more likely to report feeling negatively afterwards.
2: And they were more likely to engage with that content. They checked the comments, reposted it, shared it, and that informs their algorithm.
6: So despite this content making them feel negatively as they report, they are inadvertently saying that they want more.
2: So if politics is making some people feel bad and stressed, should they avoid it? Friesen said her lab is studying how both people and democracy can stay healthy.
5: I mean, there is evidence that shows that if politics is stressing you out and you stop following politics, you feel less stressed, which is fine, I suppose, but it's really bad for democracy.
2: Some cope with political stress by taking action, which is good for democracy. For others, though, experts say to take breaks from consuming news and social media and only engage in political debates if they're respectful. Megan Fitzpatrick, CBC News, Toronto.
0: This is Your World Tonight. I'm Stephanie Skenderis. You can hear Your World Tonight wherever you are. 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Excited fans in Paris calling out to Céline Dion. The Canadian legend has arrived in the city ahead of her comeback concert series. She'll perform 16 shows in Paris over the next 2 months. They are all sold out. Dion's career has been on pause since 2022 when she announced she has stiff person syndrome, a rare neurological disorder. Fans of the video game series Grand Theft Auto have been stuck in park for more than a decade, waiting for the next installment. Well, it's finally due for release later this fall, and pre-sales have been huge. There are some speed bumps. Some players are unhappy the developer only plans to release GTA 6 digitally, and some details about the game have been leaked. Cameron McIntosh has that story.
7: I guess they know we're coming.
8: The first official look at what will be one of, if not the biggest video games ever.
9: Yo, what's up? a 27-minute teaser video for Grand Theft Auto 6, anticipated for years. Like its previous editions, it appears to be full of glorified depictions of drugs, sex, and lots of violence.
10: I'm really excited about it. I was watching most of the leaks as they came out.
9: Like many fans, Braden McClellan got hooked sneaking around to play earlier editions as a kid. This will be the first one he can buy as an adult.
10: Now that I'm at that maturity level, I'm excited to enjoy the game to its full potential.
11: Stay down.
12: Yeah, I know.
9: Starting off with a drug deal gone bad, Grand Theft Auto 6 is set in a criminal underworld, centering on the partnership and romance of two new characters, Jason Duvall and Lucia Caminos, caught up in a winding criminal conspiracy.
13: Dude could be a cop for all we know.
11: And he's not a cop, all right? He's just cautious.
9: Think of it as a modern Bonnie and Clyde, just with lots of swearing, drugs, and yeah, stolen cars.
13: Hey, got this Raul guy's car.
9: More than a decade in development, first day sales are expected to be in the billions. Video game lawyer Haley McLean.
14: It's reported that it's already made $500 million in pre-orders, which is just absolutely insane.
13: Look, he could sell us out.
9: The teaser, released on Netflix in a unique video game streaming crossover, spiked viewership 50%. Like its earlier editions, the game's graphics are cutting edge. But along with the anticipation, some backlash. Details of the game started leaking earlier this month in protest that the game will be download only, allowing the designers to upsell different features while eliminating a secondary market for used game discs. That doesn't sit well with fans like Mitchell Darcy.
15: Nothing lasts forever, but the physical copy just adds that extra layer of you own almost a piece of it.
9: But he's going to buy it anyway. McLean says, like other editions of the game, Grand Theft Auto 6 is poised to influence the direction of the industry.
14: It seems like they care very much about their products being the quote-unquote best in the industry, and they really are pioneers when it comes to that.
9: Grand Theft Auto 6 will be released in November. Cameron McIntosh, CBC News, Toronto.
0: Finally, a little bit of light music. The members of the PEI Summer Band Camp, which is celebrating its 40th anniversary. Kirsten McLean is the camp's director and says it's a bit different from other camps because it's not necessarily for kids who already know how to play.
16: For over half of our campers, this is their first time playing a musical instrument. So they came in on Monday, they knew nothing. They've learned how to open their cases, assemble their instruments, make the first sounds, and they've also made some new friends.
0: The camp is always held right before school starts up again. McLean says that means those friendships are still fresh and the kids don't have time to forget all their lessons. But it is intense. The students are divided into groups based on each instrument. Then they spend the next 5 days trying to figure out how it works. Marin Sorensen is in the French horn group.
17: I love French horn because it sounds like, as my teacher said, very majestic. It's one of the most hard instruments to play, but I find it a challenge, which makes me want to, motivates me to make it even better.
0: The camp wraps up with a concert. Imagine just learning an instrument, then days later getting on stage to perform. Jacob Morse admits there are some butterflies.
18: It's been awesome. I am learning to be a clarinetist. I'm excited, but a little nervous, but like everyone's gonna squeak a lot.
0: There are 400 students at this year's camp, many of the kids and grandkids of some of the very first students. Rowan Fitzgerald was one of the camp founders 40 years ago. He says watching the kids go from basic to Bach in such a short time never gets old.
19: You couldn't imagine that absolute beginners starting on the first day of camp could produce such a thing. It was stunning. And I'm sure that they felt that their parents were agog. Their jaws were on their knees when they heard them because it was quite extraordinary.
0: This has been Your World Tonight for Friday, August 28th. Thank you for being with us. I'm Stephanie Skanderas. Good night.

0: Good evening, I'm Simon Nakhanishny with your CBC News headlines for Quebec. Well, day two of the provincial election campaign is winding down. Today, party leaders mostly stuck to policy, with several promoting signature promises. CQ leader Christian Fréchette is ending the day in the Beauce. The PQ's Paul St-Pierre Plamondon is headed back to Quebec City from Victoriaville. Quebec Solidaire is also in the provincial capital for a candidate launch in Taschereau. Éric Duhaime of the Conservatives went to the fair in Quebec City to meet voters, and Liberal leader Charles Meillard also went to a fair. He's on his way back to Sherbrooke after an afternoon at the Ayers Cliffs Agricultural Expo. And an iconic voice of the Montreal Expo, Jacques Doucet, has died. His family confirmed the news today, and on social media, the premier said Quebec had lost a voice that had an impact on generations of baseball fans. He was 86 years old. Now, taking a look at the weekend weather forecast in Montreal, tonight partly cloudy, then clearing, the low 13. Tomorrow mainly sunny, 24 the high. Sunday chance of showers, a high 21. For Quebec City tonight, a few clouds becoming clear, the low 8. Sunny tomorrow, chance of showers on Sunday, highs around the 21 degree mark. In Sherbrooke, clearing early in the evening, the low getting down to 8. Tomorrow sunshine, high 22. Sunday chance of showers a bit cooler, the high 19. And for Gaspé, showers ending after midnight, then clearing, risk of a thunderstorm, the low 16. Sunny tomorrow and 23 the high.
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3: Hello, I'm Paul Hunter, sitting in for Neil Cooksell.
4: Good evening, I'm Talia Schlanger, sitting in for Chris Howden. This is As It Happens. Tonight,
3: lost and found. We reach an aid worker in Nepal whose teams are working nonstop to reunite children separated from their parents in this week's flash floods.
4: Supplies and demand. With washed out roads leaving some areas accessible only by helicopter, we hear about efforts to get life-saving supplies into some of the worst hit spots.
3: Back to the grind. For years, archaeologists in Nova Scotia have tried to find the remnants of one of the first grain mills in North America. An amateur historian tells us why he thinks he's getting very close.
4: Highway robbery. A reporter untangled the complex criminal web that is fueling a car theft boom in Canada and reveals the surprising country where those pilfered vehicles are ending up.
3: Put a lid on it. An Ottawa company rushes to create a hat emblazoned with Lake Ontario and tells us they're finding lots of customers in Canada and beyond.
4: And content warming. One New Yorker shares why he's made it his mission to measure exactly how sweltering it is in the subway stations below the city's streets and to offer some relief to overheated commuters. As It Happens, the Friday edition, radio that's never afraid to break a sweat.

0: Rescue teams in Nepal and Tibet are entering their third day of searching for survivors. But access to the region's hardest hit by flash flooding remains extraordinarily limited. At least 579 people have now been confirmed dead, and hundreds more are still missing, including 32 Canadians. Today, Foreign Affairs Minister Anita Anand announced that Canada is now providing $5 million in aid that will help support the efforts of humanitarian workers on the ground, most of whom have been working around the clock. Tara Chetri is the country director for Save the Children in Nepal. We reached her in Kathmandu earlier today.
1: Tara, it must be overwhelming where you are. I mean, how busy have you and your colleagues been since these floods hit?
2: Very busy. It's almost like a 24/7 job for us now. Sleepless night, devastation. It's so distressing, devastating. And of course, like the unfolding situation, that the second trigger, second flood this morning. And also very concerned about the impact on children. So, you know, it's giving us a sleepless night. So, yeah.
1: And I take it even something as normally straightforward as communications is a big challenge in the affected areas. And we're hearing about serious damage to hydropower plants. I mean, when you get updates from your colleagues who are on the ground there, what have they told you about the damage that they've seen up close?
2: Very serious, very big damage, massive. So as you said, like, you know, destruction, houses have been swept away, bridges. So that makes transportation very, very difficult. Hydropower, yes, banks, everything, any infrastructure that existed there, there's nothing. Nothing exists on those three districts. But fortunately, phone is still working. Electricity is there, but not to rely on too much. Internet is also working, but very, very intermittently. So, yes, you've got to manage it.
1: You mentioned earlier children, and your organization focuses on children. I wonder how specifically they've been affected by this disaster.
2: Very much. I mean, children's been separated from the family now that, as you know, like the whole houses, the villages are gone. So there are around 69 schools completely destroyed because this happened in the morning when the schools were open. So that means like around more than 18,000 children are impacted. But then there are thousands unaccounted for and more than 10,000 displaced. So, but then the other big challenge we have is we still don't have the accurate data. So this is what the government is putting, this is a priority, and they're trying to get as much information as possible.
1: I think you also mentioned another flood risk earlier. I mean, were your teams ready for potentially another one?
2: So first one was unannounced. No one was ready, right? So the second one, at least there was an early warning system trigger was activated. But I would still say, like, you know, it didn't come as early as it could have. So, yes, the people on the ground were about to be, like, for example, our team on the ground were about to go and like provide some response materials to around 70 children who were trapped in a school. And so they didn't have anything, and some of them were almost fainting. So on the way, while they were going with their essential supplies, this trigger was activated. So they have to hold and they had to come back. So that delayed the whole response. However, fortunately, it was not as big as before. So then after a few hours, they resumed. They were able to get to the school, get to the children, and provide those relief materials as soon as possible, because out of those 70 children, 20 were below 5 years.
1: I spoke with a tour operator in Kathmandu on Wednesday, 2 days ago, who was worried about several of his friends and colleagues. He told us that on the Nepal side, roads have been completely washed away. You can only get in by helicopter in some places. And I wonder how that affects your ability to get supplies in.
2: For example, we are able to go to Nuwakot, but beyond that, the other side is Raswa. So, and in between Nuwakot and Raswa is a river. So there's no bridge, nothing. So in order to get to the other side, which is equally affected, this is where they're mobilizing, the army is mobilizing their helicopter to get there to rescue. And they are doing that. But we've heard like there are people stranded, isolated. So this is very worrying because they've been there for the last 3 days now already. They have not been able to, get to them. So so you can imagine the accessibility is adding more constraint.
1: So this is obviously quite horrific for everybody who was caught up in the flood, but it's also got to be traumatic for your colleagues who are working on the front lines. How are they being supported? Are they okay?
2: Yes. No, it's really traumatic. So that's why, like, you know, even though they are fully trained, still, like, the site, the death, the debris that they're looking at, and then the people that they're interacting. So we deploy people for maximum 5 days. But then looking at the situation, we can withdraw them or replace them within 3 days, and probably tomorrow. And also, like, we're checking on them. And also, like, you know, the mental health part is most important. And because the phone is working, they're at least in contact with the family. And we are also updating the family members where they are and how they are, and also ensuring that they are connecting, talking to as possible. So, and then, of course, we are setting up a mental health support system. And so we just want to activate that as soon as we get the children's, like, you know, the assessment and children, we have access to children, because that is going to be a long-term recovery. This impact is going to be huge. Now, reconnecting water systems, reopening schools, and then also local economies. It takes years to build that.
1: Thank you for speaking with us, Tara.
2: Thank you.
0: Tara Chetri is the country director for Save the Children in Nepal. We reached her in Kathmandu earlier today. As you heard, several aid organizations are currently trying to get supplies into northern Nepal, including Oxfam. Santosh Pandey is their humanitarian lead in Nepal. We reached him in Kathmandu.
1: Santosh, what would you say are the biggest challenges in the days and weeks ahead for you?
3: I think the first and foremost challenge is the road network and access to reach to the communities, because without the road networks, because, you know, for a country like Nepal, you know, when it's only 1 kilometer is also like a very far distance from us. So the first and foremost is the access to reach the community, because a lot of public infrastructures have been damaged. A lot of hospital and health facilities have been completely swept away. There is no any means of first aid at the community. Eventually, the offices of the security forces, even they were swept away. So the protection rigs, the security concerns, the access, the hydropower damage, and related with other electricity outages, means no means of communication to have directly from remotely as well. So I would say access and communications are the two main, like, barriers or the challenges that we are facing right now.
1: Have you ever seen anything like this?
3: I would say no, because in my experience in 2015 earthquake, it was also a very, very massive earthquake. We can't always compare the numbers of the death tolls, you know, during the disasters, because the situation and I would say the nature of the crisis is like very, very different. Because after the earthquake, they have some place to go and stay in the evacuation centers. But this disaster, you know, so it's nothing has been like left behind. And even though houses, those were safe, the road and the debris is like above the houses, you know. There's no chance they can go and stay back in the houses. So it's a very different, we are very surprised to see the scale and the unfolding, you know, the risks. So how it has been like changing, like day by day, hours by hours, the number has been increasing, you know. If you have to like read the situation reports at 11 a.m. and if you compare it with the situation report at like 1 p.m., you know, So the numbers have been already like raised very, very huge, no? So yeah, I think this is the first time like we are facing this scale of uncertainty and crisis.
1: Santos, thank you for speaking with us today.
3: Thank you very much for this opportunity.
0: Santos Pandey is Oxfam's humanitarian lead in Nepal. We reached him in Kathmandu.

0: Much remains uncertain in the wake of collapsed trade talks between Canada and the U.S. But one thing continues to be crystal clear. No one north of the border will be calling it Lake America. As we told you yesterday, Donald Trump has signed an executive order renaming Lake Ontario. And today, Grand Chief Pierre Picard of Wendat Nation had this to say in response.
1: For our nation, you know, the name Ontario embodies history, embodies culture, identity, and to call this name into question, it is an unspeakable act, and it sweep aside, you know, the name of a lake that lies at the very heart of our history and identity. And we spent so many years in Canada here to have this recognition. I was thinking that, oh my God, you know, he doesn't know about our history, or if he knows, he doesn't care about our culture and language, and this is very harmful.
0: That was Grand Chief Pierre Picard of the Wendat Nation speaking to CBC's Metro Morning today. But while some have criticized the lake's American name, one Canadian has put his energy into producing patriotic fashion accessories, namely a baseball hat. Liam Mooney is the owner of Jack Pine. The firm produces the ubiquitous Canada is not for sale hats, and now has another cap for sale, this one reading Lake Ontario. We reached Mr. Mooney in Ottawa.
2: Liam, so how are your Lake Ontario hats selling today?
3: Phenomenal. It's been a really awesome day, a really tremendous response across Canada and around the world.
2: People have heard about them already and they're coming, they want them?
3: Yeah, I was just on a walk to do a little local errand and a lady walking down the street, I assume she's a neighbor, she said, "Where did you get that hat? I love that hat. I need those hats." I said, "Well, you know, I think I'm probably the only person with one right now." And she asked me a couple questions and I disclosed to her that my wife and I were the makers of this hat. And she said, "Okay, give me the website." And then she realized you're the makers of Canada is not for sale as well. And we just kind of hit it off. And yeah, it's been really pretty wild experience kind of all over again.
2: Dare I ask, have you had any international orders?
3: Yeah. At the same moments, we're getting orders in remote and northern Manitoba. In rural Alberta, we're getting orders in Paris, Tokyo, London.
2: What?
3: Berlin, yes.
2: What?
3: Yeah, people around the world are standing in solidarity with Canada.
2: Holy.
3: Yeah, it's truly wild.
2: What are customers telling you, like, about why they feel compelled to get one of these and wear one of these and, you know, in so doing, declare their support for the name Lake Ontario?
3: They are resisting this betrayal, this mockery of our nation and these overtures of annexation. And they love Canada, you know. I think more than anything, everyone that I interact with, I got off the phone with the gentleman, you know, he's a senior in Kitchener and he wanted to make his order by telephone. And we're just having a little conversation and he's talking about his grandkids and how much he loves this country. You know, it's truly a very resonant and universal experience. And Canadians, I think, are looking for opportunities right now to channel their patriotism, show their love of country, and to come together in a way that binds us together, that can really bring people together from all walks of life.
2: What about you? How did you react when you heard Donald Trump announcing this executive order?
3: Frustrated, you know, I think it's absurd. It's like jumping the shark, but at the same time, it's real. It's not a joke. This is a way to take these memes and make it real in some manner. And I think it behooves all of us to kind of make sure we're all eyes wide open around the realpolitik of the moment. And also really dig deep, you know, listen to what our leaders have been saying to us across Canada for the last couple of years about building our country as strong as we can together and looking for opportunities to collaborate and build and do things in new ways and make in Canada and show the world and show ourselves perhaps that made in Canada works, you know, like because we're relative to the United States, a small and open economy, we've really, in the last 30 years, a lot of our manufacturing capacity is eroded. And I've been on the front lines of that now for almost 2 years, working inside of factories and plants, working on projects with tool and die makers, shopkeepers, and artisans who are all masters at what they do, trying to sense make and make real these ideas. And basically, I just think that this is the spirit of Canada. And I think we can all overcome whatever these challenges are, whatever this rupture is in the moment. If we can just dig deep, we're going to get through it.
2: You've also done this one very quickly. I mean, you know, from design to production in the blink of an eye. I mean, how did you get these going so quick, so fast?
3: You know, we had a feeling that President Trump would do just as he had done with the Gulf of Mexico. He had clearly been looking for new ways to agitate Canadian leaders as we were looking to respond to an evolving situation. I don't know. It was just clear that he was going to do this to us. And so we jumped on it, and I didn't know he was going to wake up the next morning and write this executive order. So timing was certainly fortuitous. And just like with Canada's Not For Sale, I am a political hawk. I guess we've been able to meet the moment in a way that has been meaningful for Canadians. And as a result of that, it's just been a very gratifying experience. It's brought a lot of pride, and we're very grateful.
2: I hear your pride in this country, in almost everything you say. I also know there are cynics out there, and some do you worry that some might say, he's just doing this to make a buck?
3: Yeah, of course. You know, that makes sense. You know, that people, you know, that's one of the incredible things about our country. You know, people have these different points of view, but I can only speak for what I've lived and what I've done, and it has been so focused on Canada. I wish that what we would do more in this country is actually celebrate the success of different projects and different people and different companies and different initiatives. And like, I get it, you know, the day is hard, the long and winding road of this life, it can make us doubt a lot of things. But when it's all on the table and it's all on the line, you know, you got to have a little bit of hope, and you got to think a bit more optimistically, and you got to have a bit more love in your heart. And so I just wish that in this moment, we could all kind of come together a little bit more.
2: What a thoughtful conversation this has been, Liam. I appreciate your time.
3: Thank you very much. Really appreciate it.
0: Liam Mooney is the owner of Jack Pine. We reached him in Ottawa.

0: For the past 4 years, an amateur historian has been obsessed with a 17th century mill ostensibly located near Annapolis Royal, Nova Scotia. According to a map used by none other than Samuel de Champlain, it should be near the Alleyne's River. But since that map's creation more than 400 years ago, the mill's location has become a mystery, one that Mark Borton has spent half a decade trying to solve. Mr. Borton is a U.S.-based author and amateur historian who came across Mr. Champlain's map while researching a book on tidal power. That discovery set off a cross-border effort to locate the Poutrincourt grist mill, and now he and a team of archaeologists believe they're closer than ever to unearthing this historic site. We reached Mark Borton in Chester, Connecticut.
1: Mark, so what was it about this map that so captured your attention?
2: Well, it's a beautiful map. Champlain's map of 1607 of Port Royal is one of the best maps of North America that existed at the time. And I spent a lot of time looking at the coast, spent a lot of time looking at tidal power and tides. And with that little mill shown there, that caught my attention because that I thought might be a tide mill. And that's the oldest mill in North America. So that caught my attention.
1: And so then right away, as I understand it, you jumped from Champlain's map in 1607 to Google Maps.
2: Yes.
1: To see if you could match it up, right? What did you see when you jumped ahead all those years and were looking at Google Maps?
2: Well, historians have known about this mill for hundreds of years, but no one's ever found it. And they believe that it was river powered, at, like most mills, at a waterfall. And when I saw the map, I said it could be tide powered, in which case the historian's been looking in the wrong place. It shouldn't be at the river fall area. It should be out in the tide marsh. And so that's where I called up Google Maps and said, well, if I read the map my way, it ought to be in that corner. And I zoomed into that corner and there was a square on the edge of the marsh. And I know from years of publishing books about boating on the east coast of the United States that you don't get squares in tide marshes unless they're man-made. And so I immediately called Fort Anne National Historic Site, which is about a mile away, and told them what I thought I found. And they said, that would be so cool. Don't touch anything. And instead, call the Nova Scotia Museum and follow their process religiously. And so here we are 4 years later. I've been following that process religiously.
1: So as a layperson to all this kind of stuff, I'm thinking, okay, if you see it on Google Maps, you've got a precise spot that you could go to tomorrow, I would think.
2: Yes.
1: So what made confirming your theory so difficult?
2: When I went there, I couldn't see the square.
1: Rats.
2: Yeah, exactly. But I saw all kinds of other things that got me intrigued and I started to figure out the landscape. There are all these clues in Champlain's map. I had to start figuring out, well, what's each one of those things? And I started to do that thing. I approached the Nova Scotia Community College, which is based nearby and has a mapping program. I said, would you please fly your aerial drones, get me a LIDAR map of this? Because it's a really high definition topographic map, shows the contours of the ground to within a few centimeters. And they did. And that didn't show the mill either, but it starts showing other things on the landscape. And that started to solve some of the problems. One of the problems that historians have had is that they saw these islands and they thought they were those islands over there. And I said, no, I don't think so. I think they used to be islands over here, but I think they don't exist any longer.
1: Interesting.
2: And what the LIDAR showed was very faint straight lines running through the marsh. And you don't get straight lines in marshes unless they're man-made. And these weren't ditches. These were straight raised lines. And so the French Acadians, this is the people we're talking about, were famous for building tidal dikes to enclose marshes to turn them from saltwater marshes into freshwater fields. I said, there is no history of any dikes ever being built here, but there should have been. All these clues to start to build up.
1: It's kind of exciting, man. Isn't it?
2: Yeah, well, it's a great fun.
1: Well, so all these clues are piling up, and I take it you're also doing radiocarbon dating. Is that right? I mean, are you hopeful? What's your thinking? Do you think this is going to pay off?
2: Yeah, so I'm an amateur. I'm from a different country. So one of my challenges here is I've got to convince the professionals that there's something here worth doing. So I reached out to a number of people, Nova Scotia Museum, Katie Couture-Robbins, the chief archaeologist, Jonathan Fowler, from archaeologist from St. Mary's University, Heather McLeod-Leslie from the Mi'kmaq Mainland Chiefs Assembly. I reached out to all of them saying, look, I'm seeing these things. I think there's something here, and I've been getting them engaged. So the radiocarbon dating that you're referring to is the first real serious, totally professionally done, independently verified activity that's taking place. And if those samples come back with dates in the 16 and 1700s, then we're right. Wow. It might not be, but this is the independent verification that we need.
1: If it comes back, and if things continue to pay off for you, what's the historical significance of this? I mean, I think about Jamestown, Virginia, sort of famously the first European. This is older than that, and that's yes. labeled the first European settlement in the North America, right? Quebec City is the year later, but this is right. 1607. Would this?
2: This is 1605, 1606, 1607. So this is really, really early. This is some of the earliest European structures in North America. There are Mi'kmaq sites here that we think we've also discovered, so indigenous sites, that, again, the lab tests will start coming back, and those could be, 1600, those could be 6,000 years BC. We don't know, but that's the exciting part.
1: Wow.
2: So you're talking, if you're interested in indigenous history, this is an incredibly important chapter happened right here, because this is contact period. If you're interested in the French Acadian, French Canadian history, this is chapter one. Champlain was in Nova Scotia before he founded Quebec. If you're interested in British history, this is the first toehold in Canada. So it all happens right here. And it's in this teeny little area, about half a square mile. And it's a beautiful area. And so what's my end game? My end game is I think it should be preserved. But, I'm an outsider. What I tell people all the time is, it's up to you, Canadians, what happens. Because it's not my property. It's not my ancestors. It's not my country. It's yours.
1: Mark, it's been cool speaking with you. Good luck with all of this. And we're waiting to see where this lands. Thanks for speaking with us.
2: Thank you.
0: Mark Borton is an amateur historian. We reached him in Chester, Connecticut.
1: We're going to take a short break now. When we return, a deep dive into where stolen cars from Canada wind up with the investigative journalist who tracked them down.
0: Stay tuned. I'm Talia Schlanger.
1: And I'm Paul Hunter.

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1: Hi, I'm Ainsley McClellan in for Sonali Karnik. 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
2: 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Coming up in half an hour, it's Commotion.
3: I'm Emile Niazi in for El Amin Abdel Mahmoud. 25 years ago, the R&B world lost Aaliyah, a.k.a. Baby Girl, an artist who profoundly changed the sound of the genre and pop music. The group chats here to celebrate the singer's incredible legacy.
4: This is CBC News. It's 7 o'clock. I'm Sudha Krishnan with the CBC News from Montreal. The number of Canadian citizens and permanent residents missing after flash flooding along the Nepal-Tibet border has now reached 32. Many more people are still unaccounted for. Nearly 600 people are confirmed to have died. As Sasha Petrasik reports, the search for survivors had to be paused today.
5: An army helicopter plucks another survivor out of the devastation below. They are the lucky ones as a massive rescue effort struggles to find more than 1,900 people still missing, more than 500 confirmed dead. In some areas, the search has had to be suspended. Even worse flooding is coming, says a policeman, as experts nervously eye satellite images of water pooling in high-level valleys. The worst may be in remote regions where no help has arrived, says Tamara Demuria with the NGO Chorus International.
6: Further north, we cannot even get there to understand what's left.
5: So far, Nepal has turned down offers of search teams from other countries. But aid and financial help is needed, and international agencies are responding. Sasha Petrasik, CBC News, Toronto.
4: Canada's economy rebounded sharply in the second quarter. It surged to an annualized rate of 3.3%. Exports, business investment, and household spending all increased. The question now is, can that be sustained as the trade war between Canada and the U.S. enters a new phase? Peter Armstrong has that story.
7: It's been a while since Canada had GDP growth like this. Exports of just about everything surged in April, May, and June. After more than a year of volatility, tariffs, and threats, businesses found their footing again.
8: So I think it does carry a message. It shows that we can manage.
7: That's Douglas Porter, chief economist at BMO Capital Markets. He says Canada's businesses have shown a remarkable resilience through the trade war. He says the next round of tariffs and counter-tariffs will be punishing for specific businesses, but shouldn't be enough to significantly undercut growth.
8: You know, I think the bigger concern is if it were to escalate further.
7: Further escalation wouldn't just cause damage. It would inject another punishing round of uncertainty and sap any momentum business investment found last spring. Peter Armstrong, CBC News, Toronto.
4: The state of Tennessee intends to rename Nashville International Airport after Dolly Parton. The country music legend died earlier this week at age 80. The change will require the approval of the Metro Nashville Airport Authority. Its current policy prohibits naming any property after a person who has not been dead for at least 2 years. For many Quebecers, the sound of the Montreal Expos is hearing the voice of Jacques Doucet. He did play-by-play in French for 33 seasons, but that iconic voice has now gone quiet. Doucet died yesterday at the age of 86. Gloria Enriquez has more on his lasting impact on the game.
9: Oh, quel jeu!
10: Jacques Doucet was simply known as
11: the voice of the Montreal Expos.
10: His death is hitting Expos fans like Perry Janez, who grew up with his play-by-play heart.
12: It saddened me to the core.
10: Doucet covered the Expos as a reporter since the team's inception. Then in 1972, he became the French play-by-play commentator. Along the way, Doucet did something groundbreaking and consequential.
12: He invented a lexicon that didn't exist. for French baseball.
10: He rebaptized well-known baseball terms for his Francophone audience. A knuckleball, a rare baseball pitch thrown with almost zero spin, became balle papillon, or butterfly ball. A pop-up became chandelle.
13: I became a fan because of Jacques.
10: Mark Griffin went from fan to Expos player to broadcaster. Doucet was his friend and mentor, one of great caliber. Doucet's contributions to baseball earned him many accolades. Despite all the praise, Griffin says he was a simple man.
13: Great human being who wanted to make people happy.
10: And while his voice has gone quiet, his legacy will live loudly forever. Gloria Enriquez, CBC News, Montreal.
4: Here is your Environment Canada weather forecast. In Montreal, 13 and a few clouds. Tomorrow, 24, mainly sunny. Sunday, 21 and showers. In Quebec City, 8 and a few clouds tonight. Tomorrow, 21 and mainly sunny. Sunday, 21 and showers. In Sherbrooke, 8 and clearing. Tomorrow, 22 and mainly sunny. On Sunday, 19 and a chance of showers.
14: Hello and welcome back. I'm Paul Hunter.
15: And I'm Talia Schlanger. This is As It Happens, the Friday edition, part two. Coming up,
14: Carless Whisper. An investigative journalist explains how she cracked the mystery of where in the world stolen Canadian cars are winding up.
15: Heated chivalry. We meet the New Yorker who has taken it upon himself to make subway riders' lives a little cooler by recording the extreme heat in the subterranean stations and offering some relief.
14: And her word is her bond. An amateur songwriter campaigns to make her composition the next 007 theme song. Stay tuned.
15: It's an experience thousands of Canadians have had in the last year. Leaving their homes in the morning, they realize the car they parked in a driveway or on their quiet residential street the night before has simply vanished. The thefts themselves have become common enough that they're no longer shocking. But where these stolen cars are heading may surprise you. Jane Bradley is the New York Times Canada investigative correspondent. We reached her in Toronto.
14: Jane, so this story started, as a lot of the best stories do, with a tip from a source. Tell me what that person told you.
16: He told us that thousands of stolen Canadian vehicles were ending up somewhere surprising, and that was Russia.
14: Thousands?
16: Thousands, yeah. And what he said is that Russia was by far the highest destination for stolen Canadian vehicles in any other country, according to the records kept by Interpol. That's the international police agency. So that was quite surprising to me. Everyone knows that Canada has a car theft problem. But what we'd been told and what officials were aware of was that they believe they were being shipped to the Middle East and West Africa. But what we found out is that that was only half the picture. And actually, the Middle East in particular was only a transit hub. And the final destination was Russia.
14: So to unravel all of this, you interviewed an accused Russian car thief currently held in a jail in Ukraine. What did he tell you about why Russians have hit on Canada as the place to steal cars?
16: What he said is that post-sanctions that were placed on Russia back in 2022 over its invasion of Ukraine, the demand for these kind of high-end luxury Western vehicles, and particularly trucks, Dodge Rams, Toyota Tundras, things like that, had really skyrocketed in Russia. And he said in terms of Canada, it's a really easy target and it's rich pickings. And that's partly because of the number of those high-end trucks. And also in terms of how easy it is to ship these trucks out of Canada or the ports, and how easy it is to falsify a lot of the shipping paperwork.
14: What is the route? How do they get there?
16: So at the bottom of the rung are these foot soldiers in Canada who are kind of low-level criminals who will go around Canadian neighbourhoods, residential areas, shopping malls even, scouting for the type of luxury trucks that are so popular in Russia. And these are all stolen to order. So they will have a buyer, a criminal buyer in Russia who puts in an order. That will be passed down the line to the lower-level criminals in Canada who will be scouting the Canadian neighbourhoods, the shopping malls, to fulfill this order. They will then steal them. They'll be transported to ports in Canada, most often Montreal, but increasingly Vancouver, the police officers I spoke to said. And from there, they will basically be smuggled out in these huge kind of 40-foot shipping containers. And from there, the typical route is through the United Arab Emirates, Dubai in particular.
14: And you said, I think you said stolen to order. I mean, are you saying that literally someone will say, I want car X, and someone goes out and steals it and it ends up in Russia?
16: Exactly. So these are very specific, very detailed orders. And the cops I spoke to said that, you know, if you owned a particular type of truck that wasn't in demand, you could leave the keys in the lock and no one would steal it. But if you own one of these trucks which are in high demand, it's basically not safe anywhere, pretty much. We've had thieves breaking into people's homes just to steal car keys. Some of the cops I was chatting to in Canada were telling me about how one technique these thieves use now is kind of wandering around these shopping malls, these high-end shopping malls. They'll distract a driver, they'll walk by close enough, they'll clone their key, and that's it. They can wait for an opportune moment and steal it. Or they're planting air tags on these vehicles in these shopping malls or in this public space, following them back at night where they're easy to steal outside of someone's home. And the Russian car thief that we spoke to for the piece described how they use these kind of online black marketplaces to match buyers and sellers to these vehicles that have been stolen. So it's incredibly organized. And all the police officers I spoke to, Interpol and in Canada, really stressed that this is not some petty low-level crime.
14: My jaw is hanging. Did I see in your piece that there's some suggestion that some of these pickups that are being taken are ending up at the front lines in Ukraine in the war?
16: That's one of the concerns that investigators are looking into. They haven't followed a stolen pickup truck from Canada directly to a front line anywhere yet. But what we do know and what we do have evidence of is that these trucks have been found in propaganda videos published by a TV channel owned by Russia's defense ministry in this case, showing a line of Dodge Rams, modified Dodge Rams, with huge drones on the back. And in one instant, a drone being fired off the back of one of these trucks. Now, this was at a drone factory in Russia rather than on the front line. So the investigators are certainly looking into that. And there's concerns that what you think of as quite a domestic crime, right? Whether this has been linked, at least in an opportunistic

0: that either, but they're certainly starting to make progress. And there are some promising early signs. Car thefts are down, although thousands are still disappearing every year. And the experts I spoke to said that the export market is the biggest market for Canada's stolen cars, in their opinion, and that's where the money is.
1: Yours is a very interesting piece in the New York Times, Jane. Congratulations on that, and thank you for speaking with us today.
0: Thanks for having me, Paul.
2: Jane Bradley is an investigative reporter with the New York Times. We reached her in Toronto.

It's been 5 years since Daniel Craig's fifth and final James Bond film, No Time to Die, came out in theaters. And with Denis Villeneuve set to direct the next installment, the search for the next actor to portray the rakish super spy continues, as does the hunt for the next Bond song. The successful theme will accompany the film's signature opening credits and join the ranks of Shirley Bassey's Goldfinger and Paul McCartney's Live and Let Die. That's where an unlikely contender comes in. Her name is Masters, Elaine Masters. And despite not being a professional musician or songwriter, she thinks she's written the perfect 007 theme song. After receiving a piano as a gift for her 49th birthday, she began to teach herself to play again, decades since taking lessons as a child, and wound up pecking out what she says is a decidedly Bondian melody. Since then, she's been ramping up a grassroots campaign to get the studio on board with her composition. And 5 years in, she seems to be gaining traction. But scoring the Bond theme is no easy feat, and the likes of Johnny Cash, Blondie, and Radiohead have all tried and failed to make the cut. Will Elaine Masters be any different? You be the judge. Her DIY Bond theme, Burning Stars, is our sound of the day.

His lasting legacy will be orchestrating the worst atrocities in Europe since the Second World War. Ratko Mladic, the Bosnian Serb war criminal responsible for a ruthless campaign of ethnic cleansing during the Balkan Wars, has died in prison. He was 84 years old. In 1992, he launched the siege of Sarajevo with the order, quote, "Shell them until they're on the edge of madness," unquote. That madness lasted 4 years and killed more than 10,000 people. It culminated in the 1995 attack on Srebrenica, which had been designated a safe space by the United Nations. Over just a few days, at least 8,000 Muslims, mostly men and boys, were massacred. Ratko Mladic was eventually arrested and found guilty of genocide by the UN's International Criminal Tribunal for the former Yugoslavia. During the war, there was one constant besides the bombing, a daily Sarajevo newspaper called Oslobođenje. It never missed a publication.

0: Day. And on the 20th anniversary of the start of the siege, Then As It Happens host Carol Off spoke with the paper's former deputy editor, Gordana Kinesevich, about when she realized this was her new normal.
1: It's hard to say, because almost through entire war, there was hope. There was this great hope that once outside world learn about this, they will react. You know, somebody would do something in the vein which you really hope, if you are robbed in the street, that police officer would come and do something about it. You know, so in that sense, what was moving us, what kept us alive, what pushed us to publish every day, was this faint hope. Well, as long as we managed to get the news out, the outside world would react. So it's almost when the war ended, that's when the hope died.
2: The hopes of many Sarajevans took its first hit here on the Vrbanja Bridge. This is the sound of the chaos when a last desperate peace march across this bridge turned into a bloodbath. Two women, Olga and Suada, became Sarajevo's first victims of the war 20 years ago this week. Gordana shows me the plaque that commemorates those two women.
1: It says, a drop of my blood flow, and after that entire country, Bosnia, turned to a wasteland.
2: This bridge and the roads connecting it became a no-man's land during the 4 years of the war. But today, it's a beautiful promenade. There are families taking a Sunday walk. No one here seems to remember it as Gordana does. How do you see the city now that you're back?
1: It's very much changed city, and I can see that, first of all, nice thing to see is Sarajevo United. This part which was under Serb control is now part of Sarajevo. Although I still would have a trouble to cross this bridge and to go at the other side, somehow I can do it only with a very heavy legs, because this fear is still with me. I remember it well. And what I like in this city, that this is actually forgotten and people don't care about this. And if this fear stayed and if these memories were here, people couldn't live. They couldn't go on with their lives.
2: There are babies and children playing on the street here on their bikes who would have been born years after this. So this is a whole new generation of Bosnians.
1: Absolutely, absolutely. And in a way, you know, like, I mean, some good things happened as well. You cannot keep these memories and run your life in a normal way. You just have to draw the line, and probably the only keepers of memories are people who left, like myself.
0: From 2012, that was part of Carol Off's conversation with journalist Gordana Kinesevich on the 20th anniversary of the start of the Bosnian War.

0: For millions of New Yorkers, the subway is essential in helping people get around the city. But as summers get hotter, the wait for the train can be sweltering. And when the city experienced a historic heat wave this summer, temperatures in some stations were above 35 degrees Celsius. It's a phenomenon Jack Klein has been following closely. For the past 2 years, he's been measuring those rising temperatures and pushing city officials to do something about the heat. We reached the New Yorker in Traverse City, Michigan.
1: Jack, how would you describe what it feels like to stand on a New York City subway platform on a hot summer day?
2: Quite frankly, it's an absolute inferno. Not only is it extremely hot in New York during the summer, but we also live in a subtropical environment, which means it's very humid. So you're sticky, you're sweaty, there's fans on the ceiling that's blowing hot air down onto you. It can be a bit loud. And also when the train's pulling to the station, every train has air conditioning on it. But what that does mean is when they pull into the station and the doors open up, all of the hot air that's being expelled from the AC is getting blasted onto your face on the platform. So there's just a lot of interesting environmental and infrastructural factors that makes it a very, you know, less than comfortable experience during the summer.
1: So what made you want to start measuring the temperatures in the subway stations? When did the light bulb go off over you?
2: Yeah, so I moved to New York actually in March of 2024, and I was living in Ridgewood, Queens, and I had a video production job in Hell's Kitchen in Manhattan. So what that did mean was I was commuting every morning, took the L train into the 14th Street Union Square, which is, you know, top five busiest station in all of, you know, the entire system. And I was really just taken aback by what we described as how sweaty and kind of miserable an experience it is during the summer to have to ride the subways. And so one day, I just bought one of like a digital thermometer gun that we would find using during COVID. And I just started pointing it at services within 14th Street Union Square and filmed a couple videos of myself doing this, posted online, and they went viral. And what I was really interested in was there was hundreds of New Yorkers commenting on these videos telling me like, go to my station, like go to 34th Street Herald Square, like 181st one station, like go in that elevator. Like it's the worst in the whole system. These videos for me served as a really interesting public archive for New Yorkers' sentiment towards our public infrastructure. And, you know, as we know, heat comes, it goes, sort of a silent killer. So when that summer ended, I was like, huh, like that was a really interesting experiment. And how can I continue thinking about this in researching? So the project started there, just sort of taking some measurements, and has sort of snowballed into a much larger effort with many more people. This is also a public health issue for many New Yorkers, especially the elderly, people with disabilities, pregnant women, people on certain medications. It's very uncomfortable for me and, you know, able-bodied people, but this is a serious issue.
1: Very strong point. And so thus, you're not, as you noted, you're not just measuring these temperatures at various stations, but you've got this project, you're working to make them more comfortable. Explain it for us. What are you doing?
2: You know, I run an independent research lab called New York Lab, and we focus on trying to improve the quality of life for New Yorkers, especially when it comes to how we think about our public space. And, you know, I post a lot of videos online on my Instagram asking simple questions around why are the fans on the ceiling when they make more sense to be on the sides of the stations, or why can't we have plants in stations to make, you know, to make these stations more beautiful and healthier for commuters? And I think I get a lot of comments being like, this would never happen in New York, or like, you should have been here in the 60s. We would put the windows down on the subway cars and like there was no AC. I think there's this really strong pushback from people who grew up here and from here, and like kind of have accepted the fact that there's a certain level of struggle that you have to go through to live in New York. And I think that is true. Obviously, it's not the easiest place to live, but what I see my job as is trying to get people to think a bit outside the box around, you know, other ways that we can be living here and other, you know, we can make changes.
1: Congratulations on pushing forward on this. I mean, it must be, with some of that pushback, it must get frustrating at times. And plus, it's just a big, complicated circumstance, regardless of the pushback. I mean, what keeps you going on it?
2: I think what keeps me going is there's a lot of support as well. And I've connected with, over the past couple of years, a lot of scientists that work at, you know, different universities in New York, researchers, engineers, normal people looking to get involved that care about public space in New York. And so it's just kind of gathered a really nice and interesting community. I don't know, something about it just like scratches my brain. The fact that we've sort of accepted these systems for how they are. And I think me, someone who has not grown up here, perceives these issues as something like, this is not normal necessarily. Like I didn't grow up in sweaty subways. So like I think that's why I'm, you know, can see it a bit differently or like want to pursue it.
1: There's kind of a risk that people do see it as normal though, isn't it? Or the new normal, as some might call it.
2: I say this often, but, you know, there's other issues in New York, environmental issues like flooding and, you know, wildfires. These types of environmental issues, they leave residue, right? When it floods, we can see the water on the street the next day, or the fires leaves bad air quality. But with heat, it gets really hot in the summer and then it starts to cool down in the fall. And then we sort of forget about, you know, all the damage and, you know, uncomfortableness that it brought. And so this isn't going away, right? Even though it's getting cooler now, it will be back next summer and it will be just as bad, if not worse. And unless we do something about it, things will get very bad.
1: The chief executive of the Metropolitan Transportation Authority told The Guardian that bringing down the temperatures in subway stations is a, quote, complex problem, unquote. City and state are now studying whether a thermal energy network could help cool stations. How would that work? And is that a potential fix?
2: Yeah, so with the caveat that I'm not an engineer or a scientist, so I'm very aware of the thermal engineering kind of research study that they've been doing. They put out a request for information last summer around the feasibility of, you know, trying to capture the heat, store it underground in deep wells, and then reuse the heat and potentially, you know, sell it as a utility come winter. You know, the New York City subway never sleeps, right? We don't shut down stations for long periods of time. They run 24/7. So I think that's a major roadblock that they're coming up against is how can we do these large scale infrastructural projects while keeping the system running at all times? The study that they're going to do is in the Chamber Station, which is interesting because there's actually an unused portion of the station, this platform, that they can actually do this study without interrupting service. So I think it's a really promising announcement. I think it's a really positive step and something that I've also been a part of and will continue pushing for.
1: But look, Jack, you're doing your bit. You deserve congratulations. Good luck. Here's to a more comfortable commute. I'm sure other cities are watching carefully.
2: So
1: thank you. And thanks for speaking with us.
2: Thank you, Paul.
0: Jack Klein is the founder of New York Lab, a project helping study conditions in New York City subway stations. We reached him today in Traverse City, Michigan. Now, here are Blackie and the Rodeo Kings with Come On Train.

0: This is Blackie and the Rodeo Kings with Come On Train, and that will take us out for As It Happens on Friday, August 28th.
1: As It Happens was produced this week by Leila Auma, Leslie Amundsen, Cassie Argao, Samir Chubra, Nisha Chowdhury,
0: Livia Dyring, Sheena Goodyear, Chris Harbord, Sarah Jackson, Kevin Robertson, and Chris Trowbridge.
1: Reynold Gonzalez is our technician. Devin Nguyen is our director. Morgan Passy is our senior producer. And the executive producer of As It Happens is Chloe Shantz-Hilkes.
0: We'd also like to thank some other people who helped out this week. Allison Dempster and Megan Reed in Calgary, Mary Catherine McIntosh and Ben Dornan in Halifax, Susan McKenzie in Montreal, Emma Godmere in Ottawa, Patrick Alexander, Peter Armstrong, Lakshani Suthianathan, Brandy Wikley, and Luke Williams in Toronto, Anne Penman in Vancouver, and Suzanne Dufresne in Winnipeg. I'm Talia Schlanger. As It Happens, we'll be back on Monday.
1: And I'm Paul Hunter. Enjoy your weekend.

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1: So when it comes to the great female R&B artists of the 90s, there are a few names that always get mentioned. There's Brandy and Monica, Beyoncé, Mary J. Blige, and of course, Aaliyah. She was one of the most influential artists of her time, and this week marks 25 years since her tragic death. Today on the show, we mark her legacy. I'm Emile Niazi, sitting in for El Amin Abdel Mahmoud. This is Commotion. Professor Mark Anthony Neal, DJ Lene Denise, and Huda Hassan are here. Welcome back to Commotion.
2: Thank you.
3: Having me.
2: Thank you.
1: So today we are looking back at the ways that Aaliyah shaped the sound of R&B and pop, and what better place to start than right here.

0: from 1996. That's One in a Million, the title track off Aaliyah's sophomore album. Mark, I mean, we were all dancing along, but how significant was this song and moment for the sound of R&B?
1: It was absolutely disruptive. 90s R&B had a kind of groove to it that you could measure how the groove was going to go. You could flow into it easily. What we got from this album is this kind of staccato rhythm that disrupted what the sound of R&B could be. It was futuristic. It was imagining the future world of what R&B could be. And part of it was, you know, she was working with these new young innovators and Missy Elliott and, Timbaland,
0: yeah.
1: And Timbaland, right, that changed the sound of not just R&B, not just hip hop, but really changed the sound of pop music for the next decade.
0: Mm-hmm. Lene, I see you nodding along. You're a longtime DJ. What do you remember thinking when you first heard this song?
2: I love the idea of it being disruptive. Mm. I was generally unmoved by U.S. R&B at that time. Groups like Escape and TLC and Blackstreet and 112 and Drew Hill. I was on a black college campus, an HBCU at the time. And so I think my tolerance was shifting because this was like the sort of most embraced sound. And I was looking for more for so many reasons. I felt like people started to get lazy with how they sampled. And so there was like these massive samples of entire songs. I think Puffy is largely responsible for that and that production team. But I did listen to and I did love like Jodeci and Mary J. Blige's first two albums in particular. But during that time, I was listening to a lot of drum and bass and UK soul and acid jazz because I wanted something that kind of represented more of an integration of live musicians and sort of beat machines and the like studio board musicianship that was taking place in the UK, which I felt like was directly related to Jamaican sound system culture. And so, you know, I felt like I was able to listen to Aaliyah with a kind of global diasporic ear, and it made sense to me.
0: Mm. Hoda, what about you?
3: I mean, to build off of both Mark and Lene, I think that this album obviously was very much reinventive and imaginative and very forward and experimental and completely reshaped the future of R&B. But it's really the results and the collaboration of three young people. We have Missy, we have Timbaland, and we have Aaliyah, but they were all part of this collective called the Super Friends. And they were an informal collective in the 1990s and included a lot of the people we've seen collaborating from that time, including Jenny Wine, Tank, Tweet, and others. So I think that's pretty interesting that One in a Million is revered and should be definitive of popular culture, considering that these three kids, who were kind of unknown at the time, were completely revamping the game.
0: Mm. Okay, so One in a Million was a big deal, but it wasn't the only collab Aaliyah did with Timbaland that shook up pop music in that era. Just 2 years later, she released this.

0: It's always nice to be on a show where you can just like listen to music that you genuinely love and can dance along. From the soundtrack to the 1998 Eddie Murphy film Dr. Dolittle, that is Aaliyah featuring Timbaland with Are You That Somebody. Mark, talk to me about the role this track played in shifting sounds, because I remember it just being such a big deal and it being everywhere.
1: Well, I mean, first off, you think about just 2 years later, you also hear growth in the production style, mm-hmm. your growth in who Aaliyah is, right? You wanted a whole album of that song, even as you love One in a Million that came out 2 years earlier. Mm-hmm. But when we see who Beyonce becomes, who Destiny mm-hmm. Child becomes, mm-hmm. none of that happens without the introduction of this sound, mm. right? It's that bounce sound in pop music, you know, as we've talked about. But you could also trace that to that triplet style that we get in Southern rap that comes a decade mm-hmm. later, right? It becomes a signature that people can recognize because they recognized it earlier from the introduction of it, the work that Timbaland and Missy Elliott were doing with Aaliyah.
0: Mm-hmm. And Mark, we should say, you know, radio wasn't exactly receptive to these songs, even though it felt like it was everywhere. It was also sort of like not played on some of the more popular radio channels. Is that right?
1: That's absolutely the case. Folks didn't know what to do with it. You know, is it a club song? Is it a stepper set song? Right. Is it like One in a Million? Is it, a Quiet Storm song? It just changed up how we heard things, right? And it created a world, I think, where you could hear multiple signatures in R&B music at the same time. And it took radio a long time to catch up. In some ways, radio never did, right? Streaming services solved that for us.
0: Lene, I want to quickly get your opinion here just because you're nodding along. And as a DJ, like these two songs sort of had similar tempos, but very, very different vibes, obviously. So I want to get your quick take on that.
2: Oh, I love that you went straight to tempo. I was listening to a lot of New York House at that time. A lot of Masters at Work, a lot of music from like house music labels like Strictly Rhythm and Nervous Records. And so I was living my listening life between like 120 beats per minute, but then also listening to drum and bass. Mm. And so that was like 160 to 180 per minute, beats per minute. And what I discovered is that I could mix Are You That Somebody with house music, and or with drum and bass. I think that Timbaland was tapped into a kind of different BPM than what we have become accustomed to outside of house, very specifically a different BPM for R&B, which I think explains some of what Mark is talking about, that radio didn't know what to do with it. I think that had a lot to do with the beats per minute and the kind of sonic structure that took us beyond what we had been kind of programmed to consume and understand as contemporary R&B. So yeah, I was able to kind of to mix her into different genres and different geographies.
0: I love that. Huda, I know we've been talking a lot about the sound of Aaliyah, but I also remember being just enamored with her look, you know, the deep part over the one eye, always trying to copy that and never being able to. So talk to me about, you know, the very specific ways in which her look also defined her.
3: Yeah, absolutely. I mean, I think Aaliyah was really influential aesthetically in as much as she was culturally in the mm-hmm. ways that she merges different worlds that might have seemed distinct to the popular cultural industry in many ways. But if we think about her femme tomboy aesthetic, which very much defined the 90s mm-hmm. in many ways, but then also her experimental video production with this really innovative and cool and, you know, adorable and also sexy choreography all through this like seductive whisper, whether it's, you know, a soft ballad or a really poppy song. Aaliyah's campy. I think she was campy in the 90s. She's still campy today. This is why the girls are still influenced by her. This is why she's a major citation. And I think that she's also the first reference point in many ways for this emergence between the R&B pop girly world alongside with the rap world. Aaliyah was hanging and kicking and collaborating with the rappers as mm-hmm. well too. Like if we think about tracks like Up Jumps the Boogie, And this kind of directly influences Mariah Carey, Beyonce, J-Lo, and so much of what's normalized today. So I think there's just so many ways, if we look at it from so many optics, Aaliyah was singular. And I think that that's why she's just the ultimate campy cool girl.
0: Yes. When you talk about that duality, I always think about that line, you know, I got a jazz personality and a G mentality. And I just like it stuck in my brain about these two different worlds that she was able to occupy at once. Mark, we started this convo with Aaliyah's second album, One in a Million. And that was really because her first album, talking about that song, AJ, Nothing But a Number, was written and produced almost entirely by R. Kelly. And as we know, R. Kelly is currently serving a 30-year prison sentence for crimes that include sex trafficking and producing child abuse images. Aaliyah was just in her early teens when she started working with R. Kelly. And this is about the same time that questions about his sexual misconduct began. So Mark, just talk to us a little bit about how they started working together in the first place.
1: Aaliyah's uncle was a record exec type, Barry Hankerson, who was also married to Gladys Knight at the time. She was part of his label and they signed a distribution deal with Jive Records. Jive, of course, is also the home of R. Kelly. And, you know, folks forget when we think back on the impact that R. Kelly had on 90s R&B. I mean, for street R&B, you know, the two most influential people were really, you know, R. Kelly on the one hand and Diddy on the other hand, problematic in all kinds of ways for who we know they are now. And so it was a natural fit, I think, at this time when R. Kelly was also producing for acts like Sparkle. He was also producing for Changing Faces. He was getting a reputation for being able to put together quality album product and singles, you know, that would fit right in the mainstream of R&B. So that's how they began to work. I think it's also so interesting that, you know, when everything blows up and she's thinking about that second album, that the next person that they went to was Diddy to produce her. Mm-hmm. And though it never happened, it gives you a sense of who her handlers thought Aaliyah was, which was really different than what Aaliyah thought she should be.
0: Yes. That is such an interesting picture of the landscape of the time as well. Huda, I don't want to dwell too long in this chapter of her legacy, but I remember being in middle school and seeing that, you know, the poster, Age Ain't Nothing But a Number, in my friend's lockers. I remember hearing rumors about them dating, though she was 15 and he was 27, and having it feel almost normalized in the culture. What was your biggest takeaway from that part of her life?
3: Yeah, I mean, when her debut album came out, I was, even One in a Million, I think I was about 6 or 7 years old. So it took, Aaliyah's a big formative, I know, she's a big formative part of my childhood.
0: We're all like, okay, yes, that's fine. We would totally accept that.
3: I don't know music or life, if you will, without Aaliyah being present. My understanding of Aaliyah and so much part of my experience of understanding her in the 90s and the early aughts was around the conversation outside of her music and her aesthetic and her being that girl was around the conversation of the rumor mill and whether or not she was associated with R. Kelly in this very particular way. Mm-hmm. And just to be clear, you know, Aaliyah's arrival into the limelight in the music industry, of course, is purely based off of her merit and her talent. Mm-hmm. And as Mark brought up, she is part of this musical family, right? She had this access to the industry. So I think we would have always arrived to her work. But unfortunately, a big part of that arrival into the industry was surrounded by this rumor mill, right? Mm-hmm. And so early on in her career, we were hearing, pondering, and now understanding that Aaliyah was being groomed by a major older artist. And rightfully so, many had questions about it from back then. But at the same time, Aaliyah was also entering into an industry, and the sad point is here really is that that experience is unfortunately far too familiar and common with a lot of little girls and young people who access the music industry and then also Hollywood at large. So Aaliyah kind of is unfortunately one of millions in that sense. Mm-hmm.
0: Lynae, you know, I know we're in an era right now where listening to some of your favorite songs from the 90s, from the early 2000s, can be a little tricky because of what we now know about some of these artists. And I imagine there are some fans who might grapple with listening to that first album because of R. Kelly's connection. Where do you land on that conversation?
2: I feel like I lucked out because I always felt like he was producing generic music, like a generic black R&B sound. That doesn't mean that he wasn't good at what he did, which was producing, to me, what sounded like underwhelming, sort of just like basic black R&B that one can kind of buy stems for today and recreate. Like, I wasn't like, oh, now this is an innovative.
1: Tell us how you really feel, Monet.
2: Tell us how you really feel. I lucked out. There was no emotional connection, you know? Like, but what I will say as a person who is a biographer, you know, is that I have to actively figure out how I'm going to hold the complexity of people like Prince, Michael Jackson, Marvin Gaye, Rick James, Aretha Franklin, right? Not just men, right? But when you get into those details, and also those details are directly linked to the afterlife of slavery, right? Like, we are talking about like centuries of violence that also live in the body of Marvin Gaye, you know, like, who was also, you know, there are questions, right? There's a whole story around Marvin, about all these men who I'm referencing and people who I'm referencing. And so I landed in the place of, like, as I said, lucky now that I didn't have that sort of tension of like, oh, I can't listen to him anymore. To me, I was like, first of all, I love the pivot she made from the Midwest to the Black South, right? And thinking about the role of Virginia and the shaping of that next album, and actually the next two albums. My favorite album is her last one, because she really evolved. In fact, I think the R. Kelly album is useful for learning how she evolves. That's where I land.
0: I'm Emile Niazi, sitting in for Elamine Abdel Mahmoud. This is Commotion. We're looking back at the legacy of the late pop artist Aaliyah, and this week marks the 25th anniversary of her death. So let's move on to that final album that Aaliyah made right before her death. The album was called Aaliyah, and it gave us memorable hits like this.

0: So right there, you heard a bit of More Than a Woman and Rock the Boat. And we kicked it off with Try Again. Hoda, this is the album is Aaliyah's biggest selling album, in part thanks to that song Try Again, which was her biggest hit to date. What else made this period of her career so important?
1: I think this part of her career is incredibly beautiful, but also incredibly depressing, because Aaliyah's last album really came out when she was in the midst of tapping into a level of success and breakthrough that a lot of her peers could not, to be frank. She was really tapping into global revere. So she was making the jump specifically from music to film. As we know, Are You That Somebody was part of the Mr. Doolittle soundtrack, but by this point, she's in Romeo Must Die with Jet Li and DMX and all these other big figures, right? She produces, or she's part of the vampire flick Queen of the Damned, which was one of my faves as a younging. And then she had begun filming for The Matrix Reloaded, which we now know 25 years later how significant that whole entire series was. So when Aaliyah died, she quite literally was in the midst of breakthrough. I remember as a preteen, as we were, you know, at the time that all of us were grieving Aaliyah's passing, which was August 2001, as we all know, shortly before 9/11, I just remember watching the I Miss You video and just watching that on repeat for months, it felt like, and thinking about how significant she was, even as a younging, like understanding the significance and weight of this loss, just because of the amount of actors, comedians, hosts, artists, producers, people all across Black cultural production, which was my entire world at the time. So there was an understanding that, you know, a princess was lost.
0: And to think she was only 22, you know, and she had had that much impact and significance in all of these different worlds is really just astounding. Linnae, as Hoda mentioned, Aaliyah died on August 25th, 2001 in a plane crash along with the pilot and members of her entourage. It shook the R&B world, the pop world, the film world. What do you remember about that moment?
2: You know, it's a bit scary for me because I have this feeling that Aaliyah and I were in the air at the same time because I was flying from California to South Africa for the first time, to the continent for the first time. And when I landed, I saw all over South African newspapers, Durban newspapers, Aaliyah died in a plane crash, right? And clearly she wasn't dead before I got on the plane, you know, and so so two things happened for me. Is just like, I too have a deep fear of flying. And it was deep that she had all this, like these dreams and this kind of fear. And I think people know, but then also the other thing is like learning, to Huda's point, that she had become a global figure because Durban was mourning. People were grieving, you know? And I was like, oh, so, you know, it was one of those times. I was like, oh, this is a diasporic connection. This woman made an impact, you know, so that's what came up for me.
0: Mark, before we go, I know it's so difficult considering everything that we've talked about, but if you had to sum up her legacy, what would you say?
3: She would have been our multi-hyphenate, the first of her generation really to achieve that. You often wonder when people die prematurely, the opportunities they allow. So does Jay-Z become Jay-Z if Tupac and Biggie are still walking the earth? And does Beyonce achieve the level of success that she has if Aaliyah is still walking the earth and doing everything creatively that she did? You know, it's one of those questions that will remain unanswered. And the fact that we can go back and look at just three albums and a couple of album soundtracks and think about definitively the way that she impacted not just Black culture, but American pop culture and increasingly global pop culture is about all that we need to say about why Aaliyah is important and why we needed to have this conversation today.
0: Yes, I really love that. Hoda, 30 seconds to you. Where do you see her influence showing up in pop music today?
1: She's everywhere. She's, again, she is the citation in so many ways. Beyonce and Destiny's Child were, you know, literally a part of that legacy, but The Weeknd, Keke Palmer, Tinashe, Jhené Aiko, Sid, even Drake, who's taken way too far by, you know, wanting to have her face and body tattooed on him, which is Drake. Yeah. You know, he's a little bit goofy. But it makes you think about the fact that so many revered artists who became, there's so many artists who just continue to become even more popular posthumously. And Aaliyah's really in that category with so many other 90s artists like Kurt Cobain, Tupac, and Biggie, right? Essence Fest just recently did a massive tribute to Aaliyah in collaboration with Missy Elliott that included a lot of the younger girlies who, again, we can see that thread and that connection directly back to the legacy of Aaliyah, including Normani, Chloe Bailey, Ryan Destiny, and so many others. So Aaliyah's always still in the charts and in popular culture, even though she's not here with us.
0: 100%. I so appreciate all of you being here and having this conversation with us.
1: Thank you, Amir.
2: Thank you.
3: Thank you.
0: Mark Anthony Neal is the James B. Duke Distinguished Professor of African and African American Studies at Duke University. Lene Denise is an acclaimed DJ and PhD candidate at Goldsmith University of London in the Department of Visual Culture. She joined us from Amsterdam. And Huda Hassan is a writer and culture critic from Toronto, now based in New York City.

That is Aaliyah with her cover of the Isley Brothers song At Your Best, You Are Love. This week marks the 25th anniversary of her death. And that's it for the show today. I'm Emil Niazi sitting in for El Amin Abdel Mahmoud. El Amin is back on Monday. Thanks for listening.

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7: What happens when original artworks become endless copies? German philosopher Walter Benjamin called it the death of aura, and his concept predicted our digital age, coming up on Ideas.
8: From CBC News, The World This Hour, I'm Martina Fitzgerald. The number of people killed in flash flooding along the Nepal-China border is confirmed at nearly 600. Almost 2,000 are still missing, including 32 Canadian citizens and permanent residents. Heavy machinery has been brought in to help rescuers claw through mounds of mud. The Nepali government says close to 4,000 people have been rescued so far. Operations were paused today when a new lake formed by debris began to overflow. Canada has announced its contribution to the aid effort. This is Secretary of State for International Development Randeep Sarai.
9: The initial estimates are that approximately 100,000 people are in need of urgent humanitarian assistance. People need food, clean water, shelter, health care, and sanitation, and they need that help quickly. We are announcing that Canada is providing $5 million in humanitarian assistance to support emergency relief efforts in Nepal.
8: The World Health Organization says when there is a disaster of this scale with displacement, overcrowding, and disruption of water, sanitation, and health services, it can increase the risk of infectious diseases. The federal government has announced it is matching donations to the Canadian Red Cross's 2026 British Columbia Wildfires Appeal. It applies to eligible donations between August 4th and September 5th. The money will support relief and recovery efforts in response to this year's wildfires in BC. There is encouraging economic news today. Second quarter GDP numbers show on an annualized basis, the economy grew at a healthy rate of 3.3%. Peter Armstrong has details.
10: It'd be hard to drop a better report than this. The headline is that higher energy prices gave Canadian oil producers more money because they're getting more value for what they export. But there's a lot more here than just oil, right? This is the biggest increase we've seen in exports in 3 years. Along with oil, we saw an increase in metal products exported. Industrial machinery and equipment went out as well. But the biggest individual increase in exports was to passenger cars and light trucks. Those were up 27%.